0: doesn't make sense in every case.
1: Oh, so that's where they have a third party. So there are providers, we call them agents, they provide that employment service on behalf of the disabled person.
0: Louise Upston says there's never been an expectation that a ministry would be the employer of family carers. Iran has blamed the United States and Israel for the ongoing closure of the Strait of Hormuz as the stalemate in peace negotiations continues. Yesterday, President Donald Trump warned Iran that attacks could resume if a peace deal wasn't reached. Today, he said he was postponing further attacks to allow more time for talks. Foreign Ministry spokesperson Ismail Baghai says it's unacceptable that large parts of the international community blame Iran for the situation in the Strait.
2: The lack of security in the Strait of Hormuz and the Persian Gulf has been caused by the aggression by the US and the Zionist regime. The UN Security Council can't ignore this and accuse only Iran for breaching security of the region.
0: The price of oil slumped after Mr. Trump said he was holding off on another attack on Iran. The oil market has been reacting swiftly to any signs of progress or lack of it towards a peace deal that will reopen the Strait of Hormuz. In the US, three people have been killed in an attack on a mosque in San Diego. The two suspects are also dead. The ABC's John Lyons reports.
3: In what police are designating a hate crime, three men were killed after two gunmen attacked the Islamic Center of San Diego, the largest mosque in the area. The shooting came as the local Islamic community was preparing for one of their major annual holidays, Eid al-Adha. Local Islamic leaders say it was outrageous that a place of worship had been targeted and thanked local police and the FBI for their quick response. Police say they found two suspects, both teenagers, dead in a car near the mosque from what they believe were self-inflicted injuries.
0: Dentists say low training numbers are creating a significant shortage in the sector. Dr. Mo Umso from the Dental Association is calling on the government to fund more training placements at Otago University's dentistry degree. Student placements have been capped by the government at 60 for 40 years, which Dr. Umso says hasn't kept up with the pace of the population growth. He says the industry is relying on overseas-trained dentists, with one in three dentists trained elsewhere. Canterbury's Darfield Hospital will soon start admitting patients again after new admissions were put on hold for more than 6 months. The 10-bed hospital has had just one patient since November last year after the local medical centre was no longer able to offer coverage from its doctors. Health New Zealand says it's secured general practice cover again and will start admitting aged and respite care patients in the next few weeks. A public charger for electric vehicles in Wellington has been left without charging cables, prompting a police report for copper theft. Hutt resident Michael Taylor found the cut wire last week. While there were other places to charge up nearby, Mr. Taylor said it was inconvenient.
4: Here we are going, we've got the right chargers. Pull up. Nah. Somebody's basically chopped off the cable. They're going to have to spend, I would estimate, you know, thousands of dollars replacing these cables.
0: Meridian, which owns the EV chargers in the Hutt Valley, says it's really disappointed with the damage. The police are making inquiries. A trial begins today for the owner of one of Auckland's oldest heritage buildings. The Fitzroy Hotel on Wakefield Street was built in 1855. In 2022 and 23, Auckland Council issued dangerous building notices for the building after cracks formed in external walls. When its owner, Terry Huang, and his company, the Fitzroy Hotel Limited, didn't fix the building, the council took them to court. The judge-alone trial begins in the Auckland District Court today. And in Moldova, mass public protests over voting in Sunday's Eurovision Song Contest prompted the resignation of the head of its public broadcaster. Moldova's jury gave just three votes to neighbouring Romania, sparking widespread protests. The Director General of Moldovan Radio and Television, Vlad Turcanu, said he was taking responsibility, even though he played no part in the jury's decision. That's the news. Now with sport, here's Barry Guy.
5: Arsenal have moved closer to their first English Premier League title in 22 years with a 1-0 win over Burnley at the Emirates. Kai Havertz headed home the goal just before half-time to move Arsenal 5 points clear of Manchester City. Arsenal will be confirmed as champions if City failed to win at Bournemouth tomorrow.
6: Otherwise, they'll be guaranteed the title by beating Crystal Palace away next weekend. Meanwhile, Neymar has been named in Brazil's squad for next month's World Cup, handing the nation's all-time leading scorer a chance to return to international football's biggest stage after an injury-disrupted few years. Auckland FC hope home advantage will give them the edge in the A-League Grand Final against Sydney FC at a packed Mount Smart on Saturday night. Auckland CEO Nick Becker says the level of support the club is receiving from fans validates the work they do off the field.
7: It shows that when you actually go out there and meet people, go to football clubs, go to schools, you know, sort of actually put your boots on the ground and be part of a city, that people repay you and they come to your games and they celebrate it.
6: Veteran quarterback Aaron Rodgers has signed a new one-year contract with the Pittsburgh Steelers, taking him into a 22nd season in the NFL. New Zealand para-athlete Daniel Aitchison has broken her own world record in winning the T37 100 metres at the Oceania Athletics Championships in Darwin. And surfing has been called off for the next 3 days at the New Zealand Pro at Raglan because of a lack of surf. Koe nā nā pūrongo, hakinikina.
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0: Now the forecast from Met Service to midnight at our upper Wednesday. Northland, cloudy spells and a few showers, mainly in the east. Auckland, Coromandel, Bay of Plenty and Taupō. Mainly fine weather, isolated showers about northern Auckland and in Coromandel from tonight. Waikato to Wellington, including Taumarunui, Taihape and Wairarapa. Mostly fine weather, areas of frosts and valley fog, night and morning. Gisborne and Hawke's Bay, showers mainly north of Napier, clearing this afternoon and fine spells increasing in Hawke's Bay. Nelson, Buller and Grey, also from Marlborough to Southland. Fine for most, with frosts night and morning, areas of low cloud or fog in inland valleys and coastal Canterbury, but persisting in central Otago through to tomorrow afternoon. High cloud developing in Southland tonight, then in Otago and Canterbury later tomorrow. Fiordland, a few showers developing this afternoon, then becoming frequent later tomorrow. And Chatham Islands, mostly cloudy. The time is 9:12.
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13: Thanks for joining us. Kia mai tonu mai iti. We stick around later in the hour. We're going to be talking tourism. There's a big conference underway in Auckland with all the latest tourism trends. Apparently, wellness tourism is all the rage, if those two concepts aren't in conflict. But first, this afternoon, we're talking public sector job cuts. Finance Minister Nicola Willis gives a major pre-budget speech in, what, just about 40 minutes or so. She's expected to lay out big cuts to the public service. The idea, apparently, is to cap public servants at about 1% of the population. Currently, it's about 1.2%, so that could mean quite a few thousand jobs will go. Let's talk to our Deputy Political Editor, Craig McCullough. Kia ora, Craig.
14: Hello, Guyon.
13: What is the thrust of the speech from Nicola Willis as it relates to public sector cuts?
14: This does look like it will be this year's rabbit out of the hat moment, if you want to put it that way. Mm. Last year we saw those surprise pay equity changes, which suddenly magicked up a whole bunch of money. This year, the coalition really is moving on the public service and it is promising some significant cuts here. We haven't been given hard numbers yet about just how many jobs that's going to come in that next speech. But yes, as you point out, this target to get it down to 1% of the population by 2029. If you just do some back-of-the-envelope maths, it would suggest we're talking here roughly about 8,000 jobs. Now, we should say, we should stress that is not going to come all at once. We aren't going to hear today about exactly where those jobs are going to come from. In fact, we're not even going to get that in this year's budget. What we are getting is the target, the ambition, the 8,000 or so jobs, and that will mean that the government will be able to bank some of the savings. Now, we haven't been told exactly how much yet. Safe to say, though, it's going to be at least in the hundreds of millions of dollars and probably billions when you look at that four-year forecast period, and once you take into account other changes the government's making yet again. That is going to give the government a bit more room to move this budget, and it's going to make its numbers look a bit better.
13: Yes, and certainly ACT has been pushing for this for a long time, including, you know, merging ministries. They've been saying for a long time, haven't they, that we have too many of these, and I think National's probably on the same page, aren't they, in terms of saying that it's too complex and there are too many ministries. Are we likely to see signals of ministry mergers, if you like?
14: That is going to be the other big part of this announcement, obviously related to the job cuts. That is the merging of a whole bunch of government agencies and departments. We know that Sir Brian Roche, the Public Service Commissioner, he's been working on this in the background for a while. Of course, we know as well the government is pushing ahead already with this new Ministry for Cities, which will bring together the ministries for the environment, housing, transport, also some parts of DIA. So that's already happening. Part of that is about doing things more efficiently, but also it's about making savings. It's about eliminating duplication. We know New Zealand has more than 40 departments right now. You mentioned David Seymour. He's been talking about this for quite a while. He was talking about it last year, wanting to slash the number of departments, scrapping some and merging others, although he's also talked as well about reducing the number of ministers, which Christopher Luxon, when we talked to him, sounded a little bit less keen on that part this morning. But more details we'll get at just before 1 o'clock from Nicola Willis.
13: Yes, and what's driving this? I mean, you mentioned the savings there, and, you know, Nicola Willis has been trying to cut this path towards getting back in the black and getting back into surplus. And I guess Wellington's not exactly a stronghold for the centre-right, so what, the politics probably line up fairly well for her, do they?
14: I think so. I think that there is a bit of risk here. I mean, the government has made no secret of its ambitions. Both National and ACT campaigned very heavily on slashing the public service at the last election, and it certainly did them no harm in terms of their votes. Certainly, there was a lot of focus on the cuts, and that was a big feature in the budget in year one as well, with all the public sector bosses tasked to go away and find findings. In reality, actually, if you look at the numbers, a lot of that talk has not really translated into the numbers, because yes, although there have been cuts, there have also been hires elsewhere. The workforce numbers have not really changed dramatically. At its peak, you can see that the workforce hits about 65,000, and right now it's sitting just below 64,000. So it's only about 1,000 jobs that have gone so far this term. Here we're talking about maybe another 8,000 to go by 2029. So that is a sizable number. The wider politics, election year, the government's talking about efficiencies, cutting waste, obviously finding this money. We talked about we heard from the Prime Minister this morning. He was saying the public service is not a make work scheme. He will be banking on the wider population seeing it that way, seeing this as reducing the pen pushers, the boring bureaucracy. I do think that people like the idea in principle of cutting bloat, but in terms of the risk, which I referred to, there is a risk it could be seen as unduly harsh. You think about the unemployment rate right now, the weak job market, the flagging economy. It's one thing to say, sure, find efficiencies. It's another thing to say, turf these public servants out of a job when the cost of living is like it is, when the economy's like it is. I think there will be some sympathy for those people as well.
13: Yes, that's interesting, isn't it? And on that, what has been the reaction so far? I know we haven't had the specific detail, but I guess those representing public servants, and I guess the Labor Party too, they've been out, have they, opposing this move?
14: Enough detail for the reaction to start coming. Yes, the unions have come out firing, so too Labor. Labor has called it an attack on the public service. They're saying this is ideological rather than being about efficiencies. They say that it will ultimately hurt frontline services and mean slower, poorer outcomes for New Zealanders. I should say that the Minister for Social Development has said she does not expect this change will mean more people need to go onto the benefit, but that is what Labor is saying, that it's going to push up unemployment. As for the PSA, the Union for the Public Service, it's called this an arbitrary headcount target. It says it's reckless, it's radical, it's an act of willful destruction. So some quite strong rhetoric. It suggests there will be quite a pushback here, not just around the budget, but I think through the election campaign as well.
13: Thanks, Craig. Craig McCulloch there. It's 16 minutes after midday. Craig is our Deputy Political Editor, of course. Well, listening to that was Killian Destramo, who is Deputy Chief Economist at Burl. Now, Burl, for those of you who don't know, does economic research consultancy for private and public sector clients. And Killian's worked at the DPMC, the Department of Prime Minister and Cabinet. He's worked for Treasury and also in the private sector for companies like ANZ. He holds a Master of Public Administration from the National University of Singapore, so very well versed to talk us through this. Kia ora, Killian.
15: Kia ora, Adrian. How are you?
13: I'm well, thank you. What do you make of what you have heard so far?
15: Well, I suppose perhaps picking up where you just left the conversation is that that 1% ratio of the population is perhaps quite narrow and blunt to what is actually quite a deep problem, I think, in terms of thinking of efficiency and effectiveness of the public service.
13: Yes, it's interesting, isn't it? What do you see it as an arbitrary figure? I suppose that's where this figure is coming from, isn't it? If you go from, what, 60, where are we, about 64,000 core public servants, and you get to 55,000, that would be, what, 1% of 5.5 million, wouldn't it? Do you see that as an arbitrary target to go for 1% of us working as public servants?
15: Yeah, I mean, I guess whether it's arbitrary or not, I think the question is really what do you want out of your core public service? And then, you know, from that, then you can derive what's the right size. I mean, at a high level, what you're effectively balancing is whether or not you want a centralized public service that, you know, is kind of very efficient at delivering, or do you want a more decentralized one where you have, you know, more agencies and chief executives that are focused on their respective remits and that are able to, you know, stay focused on delivering for ministers in their focused way, but then have to then coordinate with other agencies. And I suppose in recent times, Brian Roach, the public service commissioner, is referred to a fragmented public service. And I think off the back of that, the government feels as though there's an argument for centralization. And then from that, you can say, well, if that's how we want the core public service to operate, then you can then think whether they're 1% or not. And I don't think that tells you a lot whether there's the right level of centralization or not.
13: Yes, you will engage with the sector a lot in the work and consultancy and things you do. Do you see bloat? Do you see inefficiency in the public sector?
15: I suppose it depends by area. So there's probably always inefficiencies that you can resolve. You know, I guess you could say, well, for example, we probably had inefficiencies in the way, let's say, for example, how the economic area operated, and we created a super ministry called MB. Did that create efficiencies? I think you would say mostly, even people that are within MB would say that there's not a magic solution to coordination and amalgamating all these economic policy areas that used to be Department of Labor and so on and so forth. Similarly, we have now the creation of MCERT, which is cities, environment, regional, tourism, transport, sorry. And I suppose you could say, all right, will that amalgamation solve, again, the issues that they were there? And it could very well might be deliver a more efficient or more effective solution than MB. I mean, there are so many aspects to this. For example, MB still has 17 ministers, despite the fact that they're a single ministry with a single CE. And Nick Blakely, they still have a variation of ministers that they have to deliver and then figure out their relative interest. MCERT, for example, will have, at least in the initial stage right now, it has four responsible. So, you know, there are there's all these different aspects that matter as to what you define efficiency and effectiveness, depending on what you want out of your core public service to deliver for you.
13: What impact do you think AI is going to have on this? I mean, I look at a recent announcement from the United Arab Emirates, UAE. They're aiming to transition to have 50% of government sectors, services and operations. They're going to contract that out to agentic AI within 2 years. That's their aim. I mean, that's a massive swathe of the public sector there. Do you think that AI is going to replace a lot of these public servants, and that's perhaps going to be part of the efficiency drive that the government is aiming for?
15: So again, let's be careful what we're talking about. So here you've just talked about public sector. And I do believe that there's gains to be had in AI with public sector. So, and by public sector, I mean in as the wider public sector relative to core public service. So core public sector is, you know, 400,000 odd people that include teachers, nurses, etc. Yes, I'm not.
14: We're talking about
15: core public service. For core public service, I see the AI gains are probably more marginal at that point. I'm sure there will be some.
14: Wouldn't you think that would be quite considerable for things like policy advice and research and analysis? I mean, you'd think that AI would be fairly well set up to take some of those jobs, wouldn't it?
15: Sure. I think marginal in the sense that they're not zero, but they will provide some. You know, they, like as you said, there will be some application for AI in the business of policy advice. I suppose

0: balance between the competing advice between different agencies or that centralization that just allows to go faster, quote unquote. And you just mentioned that I did my master's in Singapore. The Singapore public service is marvelously efficient, but for a simple reason is that you don't have competing advice with your government.
1: Yes, indeed. that might not be something that everyone wants to emulate here. So just to finish, how does New Zealand compare, do you think? You must have looked at this in terms of, these core public service as a relation to the size of our economy. I mean, are we outliers here or are we roughly in the middle of the pack when we look at the OECD?
0: Actually, I looked at that just before jumping on, and the short answer is that there's so many definitions that it's hard to say. I think in some respects, again, it comes back to the overall point. You know, should it? What kind of public service should we have? And now, I would say on the figure, there's perhaps one figure that perhaps would be more relevant to the actual debate that I think the government's trying to have, which is the relative size of the what they call back office to front office. So right now, core public service is about 16% of the public sector, and I do wonder if that's actually the number that's ultimately the government's trying to actually have a debate around, rather than this 1% size of the population, because I do think it leads people to believe, perhaps if they don't know enough, that we're talking about the overall size of the public sector, including health and so on, when obviously they're not.
1: Yes, no, that's a good point. Thanks, Killian. Killian Destramo there, he is Deputy Chief Economist at Burl. It's 24 minutes past midday. All right, let's get to business news. Our business editor is Corin Dan. Kia ora, Corin.
2: Good afternoon, Corin.
1: Now, this is interesting. More evidence today, really, that the Middle East conflict is hitting household budgets.
2: Yes, indeed. More card data. It's perhaps the most comprehensive we've had so far. It shows further evidence, tightening belts, higher fuel prices, biting those budgets. Now, Stats New Zealand figures show total retail spending using electronic cards. That fell 1.6% in April compared with March. Now, electronic card transactions, this particular data set, it's about two-thirds of retail spending. So it's a pretty broad brush to catch that, and it showed pretty broad declines across those core categories such as hospitality, groceries and apparel. ANZ senior economist Matthew Galt says even fuel spending dropped by 2%, although that may reflect a correction after a sharp rise in March when those hostilities obviously started in Iran. Now, despite the weak data, though, he is not forecasting a recession this year.
3: We see the economy still growing this year. We don't see a total recession, but the conflict in the Middle East and very sharply higher fuel prices are clearly going to weigh on households, and already are. And so, 2026 looks set to not deliver particularly strong growth, and certainly not as strong as we had hoped at the start of the year before the conflict broke out.
2: That is ANZ senior economist Matthew Galt. You'd have to say, though, there might be a few businesses in Wellington a little bit rattled today on this news.
1: It's a real mixed picture, that, isn't it? I mean, some of them will be supporting the idea that you have a more efficient government and you have lesser spending, but you do see a big impact on places like Wellington, don't you? If you get those kinds of job losses, or if you get the confidence going, if people think, well, maybe it's
2: my job. I think
1: that's
2: right. I think
1: do you reckon? Like the spending dries up and things.
2: No question that hospitality and retail have been doing it tough in Wellington. And as we heard from Craig McCulloch there earlier, the actual numbers down have been relatively modest so far. But it's the sentiment and direction has affected Wellington. I think that's pretty undeniable. Certainly, if you look at Wellington house prices and you look at retail and you look at those sectors like hospitality, they will be pretty nervous about the prospect of a shrinking, core public service.
1: Yeah, it's an interesting one, isn't it? I guess this will impact on rents as well. You got new data out on that, have you? What's happening with rental prices?
2: Yep, some interesting data here from Trade Me. They say the national median asking rent lifted month on month in April. That's the first time since November last year. Mm. It hit $625 a week and is down just under 1% compared to a year earlier. But it's a mixed picture within that data, as it often is. Otago had a big year-on-year increase increase in asking rents, but while Wellington, yeah, there we go, and Auckland had significant falls, spokesperson Casey Wilde says overall the supply and demand mix

0: maybe changing?
1: So we've seen an 8% tenant demand increase compared to last year, but the number of properties has actually dropped 5%. This reduction in available homes is creating some stiff competition and ultimately putting pressure on those rental prices.
0: It's Casey Wild there, and she says there's particular demand for larger properties, which is interesting.
2: Yeah, it is. And you've been looking at private capital movements and activity this year. What's been going on there?
0: Yeah, well, it gives a bit of a gauge, I suppose, on the interests of investors and private capital investors in New Zealand businesses. And it was a tough year last year. And it does look like things might be turning around a little bit when it comes to private capital and where it's putting its money or taking its money away from. The number of business exits by private capital fell by 27% to $724 million last year. And that did reflect what was obviously a tough year. Now, NZ Private Capital Monitor, that indicates that 276 transactions took place last year with about $2.5 billion in total deals. Now, that does include investments and exits by private equity and venture capital investors. It compares with about $3.8 billion the year before in 2024, so quite a big drop. But while there was that drop in value and divestments in 2025, NZ Private Capital Executive Director Colin McKinnon says first quarter data this year indicates a pickup in the number of deals.
3: Good to see an increasing number of divestments. This means that the capital has been recycled back to investors. The results from those divestments were positive. They're positive for the people that invested in the company. They're positive for the employees of that company. And those investors will be back again to invest in new startups.
0: And that is Colin McKinnon.
2: Yeah. Now, look, I'm just looking at the latest from Donald Trump in terms of when we look at the oil prices. I mean, he's saying he had authorised a new wave of attacks against Iran, then he's holding off.
0: Yeah.
2: He's making room for these serious negotiations that are going on. I mean, how is all this impacting on the price of oil?
0: Yeah, well, we did see oil obviously get up over $110 a barrel early on in trading, but it's eased back. Those Asian markets have kicked in today now, and it's come back about 2%, $109 a barrel for Brent crude. Still well up over that $100 mark.
2: Massive,
0: I mean,
2: yeah.
0: We get used to it so quickly,
2: yeah,
0: don't
2: that's
0: we?
2: Right.
0: Sort of normalises. It's incredible.
2: Yeah. Oh, God, oil's only $105
0: that's
2: a barrel.
0: Right. It's remarkable how humans operate, isn't it? Now, what I can say, I guess, is that, yeah, that the Asian markets have taken a slightly stronger lead from that, and it's flowed through to the NZX 50. That is up about 0.5%, 78 points to 12,851. That was a short time ago. The ASX, the Australian market too, that has been boosted in early trade as well. That seems to be from that sort of perhaps easing intentions in Iran. We'll wait and see. The Kiwi dollar slightly weaker against the greenback though at 58.70, 81.9 Australian, 43.7 pence, 50.40 euro, 93.30 yen, and 3.99 yuan. Gold is $12 higher at $4,587 per ounce.
2: Thanks, Corin. Corin Dan is our business editor. That's your business news. It's just hit 12:30. Stick around. Before we leave you at 1, we're going to have the latest on this fatal shooting at a mosque in San Diego. We're going to cross to our US correspondent, Laura Taglianetti, to talk about that. And there's a big, big tourism conference underway in Auckland today, and I speak to the chief executive at tourism industry Aotearoa. Thousands gathering there for this New Zealand's largest international tourism summit. So you want to get the trends on tourism? Have a listen out for that. First, here are RNZ's top stories with Evie Ashton.
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5: The Finance Minister will deliver a major pre-budget speech before 1 o'clock, where she's expected to unveil significant cuts to the public service. One possibility is that Nicola Willis will seek to cap public servants at 1% of the population, which could mean 8,000 to 10,000 jobs will go. RNZ Deputy Political Editor Craig McCulloch told Midday Report the announcement will be the government's rabbit out of the hat moment ahead of the budget, similar to last year's reshaping of the pay equity system. He says the move will let the government bank savings into the billions in Thursday's budget announcement. Nicola Willis is also likely to provide more details on the merging of government departments and agencies. The Prime Minister said this morning the public service isn't a make-work scheme, and he says it's time to look at whether it could be better organised. He says New Zealand is well behind in adopting artificial intelligence. Meanwhile, Labor's leader says he's not opposed to a more integrated public service, but he says the government's plans will reduce frontline services. Chris Hipkins says setting an arbitrary target of job cuts isn't the right solution, adding that the headcount's not a measure of success. Mark Thurman, the former Los Angeles police detective who discovered the bloody glove in the 1995 O.J. Simpson murder case, has died, aged 74. The revelation that Thurman used the N-word is said to have convinced the jury to find Simpson not guilty, under the belief that the officer may have planted evidence. And a public electric vehicle charger in Wellington has been left without charging cables, prompting a police report for copper theft. Meridian, which owns the EV chargers in the Hutt Valley, says it's disappointed with the damage. Chief Customer Officer Lisa Hannafin says at a time of increased fuel prices, public EV chargers offer people a lower cost option for travel. Those are the headlines on RNZ National. A long-range forecast is next.
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5: Now the Met Service long-range forecast to midnight Saturday. First, the situation. A high over New Zealand drifts eastwards tomorrow as a trough of low pressure approaches from the Tasman Sea. Northerlies strengthen about Fiordland tomorrow. Looking at the weather to midnight tomorrow, Northland, cloudy spells and a few showers, mainly in the east. Auckland, Coromandel, Bay of Plenty and Taupo. Mainly fine, isolated showers about northern Auckland and in Coromandel from tonight. Waikato, Wellington, including Taumaru Nui, Taihape and Waikato. Upper. Mostly fine, areas of frosts and valley fog, night and morning. Gisborne and Hawke's Bay, showers, mainly north of Napier, clearing this afternoon, and fine spells increasing in Hawke's Bay. Nelson, Buller and Grey, also from Marlborough to Southland. Mainly fine for most, with frosts, night and morning. Areas of low cloud or fog in inland valleys and coastal Canterbury, but persisting in central Otago through to tomorrow afternoon. Fiordland, a few showers developing this afternoon, then becoming frequent later tomorrow, and Chatham Islands mostly cloudy. The outlook for the following 3 days for the North Island, Thursday through to Saturday, fine for most, apart from isolated showers in the north on Thursday and Gisborne on Friday, then on Saturday, isolated showers in the north and Gisborne, and arriving late for Wellington and Wairarapa. For the South Island, Thursday, mostly cloudy about the west coast and Nelson with isolated showers, but rain with some heavy falls in Westland and Fiordland. Elsewhere, scattered rain developing in the south early, spreading to Canterbury late, mainly fine in Marlborough. Friday, mostly cloudy in the west with rain in Fiordland and Westland, mainly fine elsewhere, but scattered rain in Otago and South Canterbury. Saturday, mainly fine in the north, apart from isolated late showers in Marlborough. Scattered showers elsewhere, clearing in the south late. And at the Chathams, mostly cloudy, a few showers developing Friday, northwesterlies turning southwesterly Saturday. The time is 25 minutes to 1.
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2: Great to have your company this afternoon. Let's get to the rural news. Janina Schwanaker is with us. Kia ora.
9: Kia ora, Guyon.
2: Now, you're looking at wool prices. How are they looking?
9: They're looking pretty good.
2: Are they?
9: PGG Wrightson's latest sale in Christchurch late last week saw buyers competing to secure the volumes they needed. Now, average style crossbred fleeces rose 8% to $6.26 per kilogram of wool, with good styles hitting $6.40. Now, lambs wool also achieved strong prices, ranging from $6.20 to $6.35. PGG closed its Napier auction after more than 140 years as it moved to a single national auction system down in the South Island. Meanwhile, the only remaining wool broker in Napier, Kells Wool, says prices were also up at its latest auction. Richard Kells says some Hawke's Bay farmers are seeing an advantage in selling locally through his family-owned business.
10: Now, I'm the only wool broker in Hawke's Bay selling at auction. We are maintaining a fortnightly roster. We really saw no advantage in going to Christchurch and a certain amount of uncertainty. Our last auction saw an increase of, I think it was 19 cents clean over the first national sale that was held in Christchurch the week before.
9: Richard Cowles says there was a full bench of buyers and some determined bidding.
2: Now, we don't hear much about leather exporters, but this is an interesting one, isn't it? They're trying to get around some of these export requirements. So the Europeans love their regulation on this.
9: Yes. So Europe's been trying to reduce deforestation in the production of commodities it sells, the likes of beef, leather, wood and cocoa, to improve biodiversity. Now, New Zealand exporters will soon have to prove that no forests were cut down to make such products. But the European Commission's now proposing to exclude leather products from the regulation. Tasman Tanning Company Chief Executive Neville Dyer says the proposed change would reduce its export compliance paperwork.
11: Well, it's a little bit of a relief. We were pretty well prepared for it, particularly our supply partners. We've got our own traceability system. The fact that we could relate it back to the NATE tag was going to make it reasonably easy to transition. However, it seems that some of the bigger players in the world have decided that it was too hard for them, so they have managed to lobby the European Commission, and that looks like it will be dropped. One less process in terms of compliance that we have to go through.
9: The local meat industry has mapped out deforested farmland for beef particularly, saying less than 1% of beef-producing land in Aotearoa was deforested. Now, New Zealand is considered a low-risk country because of strong livestock and forest traceability. In fact, farmland being converted back to forestry has caused much concern among farmers recently. Meanwhile, Mighty Earth is a nature-focused advocacy organisation. Its Madrid-based senior advisor, Isabel Fernandez-Cruz, says the regulation would create a level playing field for companies, and excluding leather is nonsense.
12: Producers like coming from the New Zealand, that they are sourcing on a sustainable basis and they have standards that are well documented, for them they probably gain more access to the European Union market. Complying with the UDR will make them more competitive.
9: Isabel Fernandez-Cruz says keeping leather in the scope would give consumers the guarantee they're asking for, being deforestation free.
2: Thanks, Janina. Janina Shonica there with your rural news. It's 20 minutes to one. Let's cross to the US now. Our correspondent in New York is the reporter Laura Taglianetti. Hey, Laura.
13: Hi, how are you?
2: I'm well, thank you. This is a shocking story, isn't it? I was catching up with some of this morning, that this is really an unfolding and developing one. This mosque shooting in San Diego, what do we know?
13: Yeah, multiple people were reportedly killed in a shooting at the Islamic Center of San Diego, which is the largest mosque in San Diego County. The attack began just after 11:30 a.m., local police reporting an hour later that the threat had been neutralized when two suspected teenage shooters were found dead in a car near the center. The facility also includes a school for young children. All of the children were safe. One local law enforcement official said that they are considering this a hate crime until we determine that it is not. Authorities are still investigating the circumstances of the shooting now. So as you mentioned, this is all still unfolding.
2: Yeah, it's a shocking story, that one, isn't it? Okay, let's switch to Iran. I'm just looking at headlines saying that Trump has authorized new strikes on Iran, but he's decided to hold off. Is that right?
13: Right, so they're authorized, we can use them, but he has called it off, and at the moment they're paused. He said that a planned U.S. attack, at least for now, after pressure from Gulf allies, including Qatar, Saudi Arabia, and the UAE, is off. He says those countries asked him to wait as serious negotiations are now underway, hopes of reaching a deal that prevents Iran from developing nuclear weapons ever. Trump made clear that the threat is still on the table, saying the U.S. is ready to launch a large-scale strike on a moment's notice if these talks do fail. Now, this pause comes as the war grows increasingly unpopular at home. There's new polling showing a majority of Americans believe that the conflict was the wrong decision. Meanwhile, tensions remain high in the region, with Iran warning the U.S. against what it calls strategic mistakes and continuing to exert control over the Strait of Hormuz, a key global oil route, as you know. For now, Trump is calling it a positive development, but he says whether or not it leads to a deal remains unseen.
2: Mm. Now, I also wanted to get some details on this Donald Trump case against the IRS. Now, he was suing for, I think, $10 billion. He likes that figure when he throws around some of these lawsuits. What's happened with this? Has a judge thrown it out? Has it been dismissed?
13: So the judge today did throw out the settlement talks with Trump. And now he's using this nearly $1.8 billion fund to compensate his allies targeted in DOJ investigations, allies say. So this is an anti-weaponization fund for people describing victims of government lawfare in exchange for President Trump dismissing the $10 billion lawsuit over the leaking of his tax returns between 2018 and 2020. Democrats and government watchdogs blasted the settlement as total corruption, unprecedented, and warned that it's going to funnel taxpayer money to Trump allies and people claiming political persecution.
2: Yeah, it's a fascinating one and one to watch. Thank you, Laura. Laura Taglianetti out of New York. It's 18 minutes to one. You're listening to Midday Report with me, Guy Espinner. Well, New Zealand's largest international tourism event is underway in Auckland right now. It is exploring the latest in tourism trends. Apparently, wellness tourism is all the rage at the moment. Tourism industry Aotearoa runs the Trends Summit. Now, I spoke earlier to TIA's chief executive, Rebecca Ingram, and I started by asking her what global media interest there is for travel to New Zealand.
14: This year we've brought International Media Marketplace to Trends for the first time, and that's where we've hosted media from all of the key places that visitors come from, and the CNN, BBC, Lonely Planet, Forbes, the Sydney Morning Herald are all here meeting with tourism businesses and figuring out what stories they're going to write so that they can showcase what's new, different and exciting about a holiday in New Zealand.
2: And let's talk about the tourism numbers at the moment. We saw numbers out from Stats NZ just the other day, really, wasn't it? And I think we were closing in on about 360,000 visitor arrivals for a March of 2026. So that was looking positive. You had some numbers up from Australia, China, US is up a bit, as is the UK. How are you seeing the overall, if I could use, trends at the moment?
14: Well, we've had a strong summer, and it's not been without concerted effort. So there was real momentum going into the season, and the season starts in October and runs through till March or April, depending on when Easter falls and the school holidays are. And so it was very pleasing to see growth coming from Australia, but also very strong growth out of the US and China, because those visitors are travelling around the country. 1 in 9 New Zealanders are employed in tourism and hospitality. So when we see those numbers growing, it's also great for Kiwis who are employed in the industry.
2: Let's talk about some of the challenges, though. I mean, I think those numbers were probably before the bite of the Iran war and the spiralling costs of jet fuel and fuel generally. That's going to be a big issue for you, isn't it?
14: So what we saw, and we monitored it very closely after the start of the Iran-US war at the end of February, was we didn't see a significant change in visitor arrivals over March and April. So people who'd planned to come on holiday, majority were able to get here and they were rerouted or they took a different airline to arrive. Without a doubt, though, tourism businesses have experienced a very sharp increase in fuel prices, and that for many they are absorbing or adapting to. Some have increased their prices to be able to cope with it, but most are looking beyond it and to the summer 26-27. It means an event like Trends is even more important at the moment. So when you're seeing disruption to the travel industry around the world, making sure that New Zealand shows up confidently and is making and reinforcing those strong international connections is even more important.
2: Because we've got, flight cancellations, Trans-Tasman flight cancellations on the cards. You've got a national carrier which is forecasting a loss at the thick end to $400 million. Again, that's not great news for you guys, is it?
14: Well, globally, what we're seeing is that all of the airlines are having to consider how they cope with this very sharp increase in fuel price. And trimming airline capacity is happening around the world. It's certainly not unique to New Zealand. Fortunately, though, what we are seeing for New Zealand is that it is on the margins, it is trimming, and there is strong demand. So one of the things I'm hearing here at Trends is that there's very strong demand for travel to New Zealand. And so we want to make sure we keep those airline connections strong. And so looking ahead to summer 2026-27, and then the next one, making sure that we show up confidently this week, that we're doing those deals, making those connections, and reinforcing just what a great destination New Zealand is so important.
2: Indeed. Is there a north-south divide here? We've seen it in other areas of the economy where the South Island is holding up quite strongly, whereas the North Island not as well, particularly in Auckland and Wellington. Are we seeing that with tourism too, that the south is the strong point?
14: So there's definitely variability depending on where you are in the country and, of course, what type of business you have. What we saw over the summer actually was that weather was quite influential. So, you know, some of the weather events had quite significant effects on business operations. And so in Auckland, for example, if you were on Waiheke Island, you had a few more rain days, whereas our indoor experiences, like the All Blacks experience and Winter Workshop, they benefited from that. So it really does vary by business type and place in the country. Queenstown, though, is very strong as part of our overall tourism offering. Christchurch is going from strength to strength, but actually isn't, as we are here in Auckland, I'm standing looking out over the city.
2: It's a nice day today, isn't it?
14: It is magic. We had 22 FAMILs this morning for those 379 buyers. They were out all over Auckland. They are right now experiencing what makes this place so special. And so it's wonderful to have these pristine days. The harbour is sparkling.
2: Indeed. What is our selling point at the moment, our value proposition, if you like? I mean, we've talked for years about wanting to get higher value tourists into New Zealand. What are we offering at the moment as a destination?
14: Well, if I look at the 315 tourism operators that are at Trends this year, I can definitely see some themes amongst them. So wellness is running through very strongly across multiple regions. So, you know, wellness as a kind of tourism trend is very prevalent at the moment. It's about how we offer restorative experiences, and it's a real natural strength for New Zealand, so that's appearing quite strongly. Māori tourism businesses have real depth and breadth in New Zealand now. That's coming through very strongly as well, and an experience with Māori culture is becoming really influential and an important part of a visitor's trip to New Zealand. And then food and wine tourism is also featuring very strongly this year. So we've got vineyards here, we've got amazing tours like the Classic New Zealand Wine Trail, and it's great to see that continuing to develop and grow. And of course, Michelin's coming this year, so that just further reinforces what great provenance we've got for our food story.
2: Mm. There is a bit of a challenge in the tourist trap, isn't there, for economies? You know, the cynics will say you never get rich on tourism, and they look at Thailand or Bali and make that argument. They look at New Zealand and say, well, the average wage in tourism is well below the average wage generally. How do you respond to that?
14: Well, I think it's important not to use broad sweeping statements because tourism's actually delivering an enormous amount for New Zealand. We are our second largest export, and as I mentioned before, we're employing 1 in 9 New Zealanders. That's an enormous number of families, communities for which tourism's a really important part of their lives and also of their own personal well-being. What I see across tourism businesses, particularly the ones that are here, is that they are growing, they're looking for ways to be able to innovate and hire more staff. They're expressing a lot of what it means to be New Zealand and showcasing that to the world. And I think we bring an enormous value to the country.
2: That was Rebecca Ingram. She is the Chief Executive of Tourism Industry Aotearoa. They're running the Trends Summit in Auckland right now, and I spoke to her a little earlier this morning. It's, 10 to 1? Now, a jury in California has thrown out Elon Musk's case against OpenAI, saying he brought it too late as it was barred by the statute of limitations. The 90-minute jury deliberation ends a pretty ugly court battle between Elon Musk and OpenAI's Sam Altman. Let's get more on this from Andrew McRae of Worldwatch.
15: Elon Musk co-founded OpenAI with its current CEO, Sam Altman, giving $64 million to the company in its early years. He sued Mr. Altman and OpenAI in February 2024, alleging that they stole a charity and unjustly enriched themselves when they shifted to a structure that included a for-profit arm. Mr. Musk accused it of straying from its original mission to benefit humanity. OpenAI lawyer William Savage spoke outside the court.
16: The finding of the jury confirms that what this lawsuit was a hypocritical attempt to sabotage a competitor and to overcome a long history of very bad predictions about what OpenAI has been and will become.
15: Elon Musk appears undaunted, quoted as saying he'll appeal and that the jury never actually ruled on the merits of the case, just on a technicality of timing. Here's his lawyer, Mark Toberoff.
17: This at its core is a travesty, and but for Musk, you know, they'd get away with it, and they shouldn't.
15: The verdict simplifies the path for OpenAI to proceed with a possible initial public offering that could value the business at $1.7 trillion. The trial was seen as an important moment for the future of the AI industry. AI expert Dan Södergren told the BBC both Musk and Altman haven't come out of the case looking good.
18: The bigger kind of thing behind this, of course, is around, it's not just a company dispute but these massively powerful people. It's really a fight over who controls kind of the infrastructure for the AI era. And could he almost try to destroy a different company, who, of course, is now a competitor?
15: He says the stakes are high for both parties.
18: The person who controls AI most probably controls the fifth industrial revolution. So it's not a small matter that this has been kicked out, but it was quite amusing how quickly it was.
15: Oxford University's leading AI researcher is Professor Michael Waldridge. He says the path is now clear for OpenAI to go public.
19: By taking the company public, what that means is they're in an opportunity to seek substantial new sources of funding to invest in the next generation of the technology. But what does it mean for you and I? It means that really it looks like the private sector is decisively winning the battle for AI. AI is not going to be developed in public for open scrutiny.
2: And that report from Andrew McRae of World Watch. It's coming up to 6 minutes to one. Sports time. Joe Porter's with me. Kia ora, Joe.
20: Kia ora.
2: Now, Arsenal, just one win away, are they, from their first Premier League title in a couple of decades?
20: Yeah, their fans, the Gunners fans, are going to be very nervous, very excited, a long time between drinks for them when it comes to Premier League titles, of course. Kai Havertz was the goal scorer this morning in an anxious 1-0 win over Burnley for Arsenal that moved them 5 points clear at the top of the table ahead of Manchester City. So they're now, like we've just mentioned, agonisingly close to a first Premier League title in 22 years. City, who are, of course, their nearest rivals and the only side that can possibly overtake them, if they fail to win at Bournemouth tomorrow, that would hand Arsenal the title. But if City do win, Arsenal will need to beat Crystal Palace away on Monday morning to be guaranteed the title. Manager Mikel Arteta, he's had a nervous time on the sideline watching today's match.
21: Well, it's another massive win, obviously. Yeah, we knew it was going to be tough, and especially when you don't close the game in the first half with the chances that we had, it was going to be difficult. You can sense as well the tension and how much it means. So, yeah, very happy. I've got a lot of hair, but now I start to worry with this tension if one day I can lose it all.
20: So that's Mikel Arteta. He does have a wonderfully luscious head of hair, the Arsenal manager, much better than mine, that's for sure, which is going backwards at a quick rate of knots. But he's been here suffering over the sideline of the last few weeks. Of course, Arsenal had raced out and made it look like it was going to be a one-horse race to the Premier League title. Of course, Manchester City cutting it back and making it a fine and close-run thing at the end. So if they do manage to win that Premier League title, like we said, the first time in a couple of decades, first time since 2003-2004, when, of course, they had the invincible side under manager Arsene Wenger when they went through the entire 38 campaign, undefeated with 26 wins and 12 draws, the likes of Thierry Henry, Patrick Vieira and Dennis Bergkamp in that side.
2: Yeah, wow. I'm getting a bit excited about the World Cup, and I've got an extra reason to be excited about the halftime shows, have I? They're sort of going Super Bowl on it and having a big sort of halftime show, are they?
20: Well, that's exactly right. They're going to essentially copy that blueprint of the Super Bowl and have this massive big World Cup halftime show during the final. The final is, of course, set for July the 19th at New Jersey's MetLife Stadium, expected to draw millions of viewers worldwide on top of the attendees. And this halftime show is going to be the first ever at a Football World Cup, and we're going to have Shakira, Madonna and K-pop superstars BTS, which will be headlining. The show is going to be put together or curated by Coldplay's Chris Martin, and get this, some of the members of the Muppets, so let's wait and see what they come up with.
2: Are going to have that screen where you have to watch out whether you've got too close to your colleague from HR
20: No, oh, yeah, absolutely. That's always that can be a trap for those in the crowd who are up to things that possibly they shouldn't be. But yeah, no doubt it's going to be that kind of a thing, a big entertainment show at halftime. Of course, in a typical football match, you only get 15 minutes at halftime. Whether or not that will be extended to fit in this big giant World Cup halftime show, you'd imagine it would be. So a break away from tradition. Of course, some of the purists don't think the World Cup, the football, the biggest tournament in sport needs this kind of thing. But of course, they want to appeal to new fans and attract new audiences, and they figure this is a great way to go about it.
2: Yeah. Hey, just quickly, the Warriors didn't need any of that, did they? I mean, they got a massive TV audience at the weekend.
20: Yeah, they did. And during the Magic Round, of course, NRL's Magic Round, where all the teams play at one venue, it was in Brisbane this year, and it's been a record-breaking weekend for the NRL, a total viewership of 6.5 million across the weekend. It was the most watched Magic Round of all time. And the Warriors game, of course, again on Sunday against the defending champion Brisbane Broncos, of course, at Suncorp Stadium, the Broncos home, a great sold-out stadium. And it was the most watched Sunday 4 p.m. regular season fixture of all time, that Broncos-Warriors game. So, yeah, continuing to make history, the Warriors, and hopefully they can make history and win their first title this year.
2: That's right. Thanks, Joe. Joe Porter there with your sports news. Jesse Mulligan is with me to tell us what's coming up on Afternoons.
1: Kia ora, Guy. Well, the public service is back in the news today with this indication that the numbers may be cut again. We're speaking with Rob Campbell now. Almost nobody knows the public service better than him. Yeah. He'll tell us how hard it actually is to find waste within the public service and what that ideal figure might look like. Our Tuesday music feature today is the music of Blondie, and after 3 o'clock, yeah, me too. And after 3 o'clock, a new study out of New Zealand showing the power of forgiveness, not just at an individual level, but at the broad population level, what advantages it might have to
2: what it makes you feel good to forgive.
1: Forgiveness as a public health measure. Really interesting. Out of Harvard in collaboration with Universities of Auckland and Canterbury.
2: Yeah, good stuff. Thanks, Jesse.
1: Thank you.
2: Jesse Mulligan has your afternoon sorted after the 1 o'clock news. Thanks for all your feedback. I didn't get around to reading much of it, but we got a lot in on the public service cuts that Jesse just talking about there. AI for Prime Minister and Minister of Finance, this listener suggests. It's an interesting idea. Sandy says, government department mergers are incredibly expensive. Just trying to sort the multiple IT systems alone is a technical and financial nightmare. Some people say that the public service is bloated, others saying we are too short as it is and we should leave it alone. Thanks for your feedback on all that, and thanks very much for listening over the last hour. Remember, you can listen back to any of those interviews, rnz.co.nz/midday report, or wherever you get your podcast. Thanks very much for listening. We're back tomorrow. Kia pai tōra.
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22: RNZ News at 1 o'clock. Good afternoon. Ahi ahi marie. I'm Evie Ashton. The government says its plans to cut the public service will save $2.4 billion over the next 4 years. The finance minister wants a shake-up of public service agencies, including more use of AI, department mergers and thousands of job cuts. Here's our political reporter, Russell Palmer.
23: Nicola Willis is setting a target to get the public service back down to 1% of the general population. That brings the total down to 55,000 and amounts to 8,700 jobs gone across the country. She and Public Service Minister Paul Goldsmith say the moves will save about $600 million a year for the next 4 years, totalling about $2.4 billion. They say it is a fundamental overhaul of the public service and will improve services and lift productivity.
22: Labour's leader says he's concerned by the focus on exams and the government's proposed replacement for NCEA. The government plans to phase in the New Zealand Certificate of Education, which focuses more on external assessment. The Minister for Education, Erica Stanford, says the new qualification will stop students from gaming the system. But Chris Hipkins says NCEA recognises practical skills that were previously undervalued.
24: Those practical skills can lead people into trades and vocational qualifications, which are better recognised by our current qualification system than the one that preceded it.
22: Chris Hipkins suggests the new assessment may not be suited to people wanting to enter the trades. Retirees say their pensions haven't kept up with the cost of living. Petrol and oil prices have surged since the Iran war began, along with the costs of pharmaceuticals and electricity. Angela receives government superannuation, but also has a small university pension helping her get by. She says it would be impossible without that little extra.
0: I've been in New Zealand now for 54 years, and I can remember when I could buy a side of sheep in the supermarket in Dunedin for $10, when we used to buy a pint of milk or a litre of milk for 2 cents. And I know that things have gone on and that costs have increased and money doesn't buy as much.
22: Angela says her salary would have increased with the costs, but her pension hasn't. An Ebola virus outbreak in the Democratic Republic of Congo has so far killed more than 90 people, mainly in the east of the country. International aid agencies are rushing supplies to the region. Dr. Patrick Oteem from the World Health Organization says authorities are working to determine the full extent of the outbreak.
5: We are supporting the DRC authorities to try to quickly ascertain extent of the outbreak. We are scaling up the presence of field epidemiologists to be able to support the investigation.
22: An American doctor is among the latest confirmed cases of Ebola virus in Congo. The sister of the murdered police officer Lynn Fleming says a guilty verdict was the final wish of their father, who died this year. On New Year's Day last year, 33-year-old Hayden Tasker drove a car into Senior Sergeant Fleming and another officer who was seriously injured in Buxton Square in Nelson. At the High Court in Christchurch yesterday, jurors found Tasker guilty of murder. Ms Fleming's sister, Jo Brown, said their father was heartbroken by the loss of his daughter. She says he desperately wanted a guilty verdict. A public charger for electric vehicles in Wellington has been left without charging cables, prompting a police report for copper theft. Meridian, who owns the EV chargers in the Hutt Valley, says they're really disappointed with the damage. Spokesperson Lisa Hannafin says they're looking into how long it will take to repair. And Mark Furman, the former Los Angeles police detective who discovered the bloody glove in the O.J. Simpson murder case, has died aged 74. The discovery that he used the N-word is said to have convinced the jury to find Simpson not guilty, under the belief that Furman may have planted evidence. He later admitted perjury at the Simpson trial when he denied using the racial slur. Following the trial, Furman wrote books and was a crime analyst for Fox News. That's the news. Koe nā ngā pitapita kōrero. A short forecast is next.
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7: And then it's the panel with a mix of experts and opinion, now extended after 7, plus an added political panel on Wednesdays. The panel with me, Wallace Chapman, a little bit longer from 6 weeknights.
22: Now the forecast from Met Service to midnight Wednesday. Northland, cloudy spells and a few showers, mainly in the east. Auckland, Coromandel, Bay of Plenty and Taupō, mainly fine. Isolated showers about northern Auckland and in Coromandel Peninsula from tonight. Waikato to Wellington, including Taumaru Nui, Taihape and Wairarapa, mostly fine weather, areas of frosts and valley fog night and morning. Gisborne and Hawke's Bay, showers mainly north of Napier, clearing this afternoon, then fine spells increasing in Hawke's Bay. Nelson, Buller and Grey, also from Marlborough to Southland, fine for most with frosts night and morning. Areas of low cloud or fog in inland valleys and coastal Canterbury, but persisting in central Otago through to tomorrow afternoon. High cloud developing in Southland tonight, then in Otago and Canterbury later tomorrow. Fiordland, a few showers developing this afternoon and becoming frequent later tomorrow. And Chatham Islands, mostly cloudy. The time is almost and exactly 6 minutes past one, and you're on Afternoons with Jessie Mulligan.

0: 50 years since Blondie released their debut album. The Queen of Punk. We celebrate her with Julia Dean, one of our music queens, from about 2.30 today in our Tuesday music feature. Hey, welcome along to Afternoons. Jesse Mulligan and the team with you. I've got a soundbite in a moment, then we're going to chat to Rob Campbell about the public service. Also, you may have seen a disturbing headline that an asteroid will soon fly by Earth very close by asteroid standards. We'll ask astronomer Ian Griffin if we need to be worried. Today, for the soundbites, I have taken a little piece of music. It's a song, but I've taken the vocals and a few other things out as well. So you've just got the music, and I'd like you to tell me what the song is. Please take a listen. Okay, if you know it, send me a text on 2101 and I've got an afternoon's tote bag for someone who gets it right today. Well, right now, Finance Minister Nicola Willis is delivering her pre-budget speech where she'll set out three proposals to create efficiencies in the public service. Already the Prime Minister is signalling there'll be job losses as a result of those proposed efficiencies, saying that public service isn't a, quote, make-work scheme. While there will no doubt be strong opinions on the rights and wrongs of such a move, we're keen to get a steer today on what it's like to work in a public service environment and the reality of how these cutback plans might work. Now, Rob Campbell is currently the Chancellor, well, he's done everything, currently the Chancellor of AUT University and chairs the New Zealand Rural Lands Company, but he's got vast experience in both private and public sectors, from health agency Te Whatu Ora to Sky City Casino. So we thought all that experience would make him an ideal guest for a bit of an explainer on these proposed changes. Hi there, Rob.
1: Hi there, Jesse. How are you going?
0: Yeah, good. Nice to talk to you. Are you surprised there aren't more people, by the way, who straddle public and private as you have? It's an interesting combination.
1: Yeah, I think both the public and the private sectors could benefit from more interchange than there has traditionally been. We've both got things that we can learn from each other. I've certainly found it valuable.
0: Yeah. And what do you think people working in the private sector for companies and other organisations, what might they not know about working for the public service? What is that experience like that makes it different from being in the private sector in your experience?
1: Yeah, look, the public service, particularly what we're talking about here, is the core public service of the ministries and government departments rather than a lot of the public sector working in hospitals and other jobs like that. So this core public service is quite specialised. It tends to be a group of people who are relatively well educated. They normally have what you might call domain knowledge about an area of health or welfare or environment or whatever it might be, or transport. They're very important repositories of expertise, and in particular they carry over that knowledge and expertise between different governments. And if you like, I often think of them as being the people who are responsible for trying to make sense of what politicians have promised and then trying to make it work. So they're a particular group of people, and it is quite a different working environment to most private sector jobs.
0: Who holds the power in government? Is it the public service, the ministries, or is it the ministers that in theory tell them what to do?
1: Well, in theory, it's certainly the ministers, and they do have absolute control in the final analysis. There is quite a bit of power that resides in senior public servants, but the average kind of rank-and-file public servant has not a lot of power, but they do have, as I say, a lot of domain knowledge, a lot of specialist expertise that everyone else relies on. And, that, I think, gives them a special kind of status in our community that we should all be appreciative of.
0: Have you been through this before where a minister or a finance minister has said, right, Rob, it's time for you to make some cuts?
1: Yeah, it's been pretty familiar. It's been given different names, sinking lids policies and restraint and various other words have been given to it. This one has both some numbers of public servants as a target and some, I see from Nicola Willis's speech, also some planned reductions in the operational expenditure that the ministries and departments will have. So it appears to be a pretty comprehensive and strong message that will be very hard to for people to work around, and that's going to cause immense management issues. You know, I've got different views about whether this is a good idea or not, but just from the point of view of people working in the public service, there'll be an awful lot of reshuffling to have to be done. Jobs will have to change, people will have to alter the way they work, and obviously, it seems, about 8,500 people will lose their jobs, which is pretty significant in this group of people.
0: Yes, significant for them and for their families, of course. It's easy to forget that when we're talking numbers.
1: Yeah, absolutely. You can tell Nicola's not running for Wellington Central tomorrow. Can't she?
0: Well, she's delivering this in Auckland. That's unusual, isn't it? Usually the pre-budget speeches in Wellington.
1: Well, probably a pretty safe space to do that.
0: Okay. There is a perception in Auckland and in the private sector that there is a bit of slack in the public service, that perhaps it's not as, what's the right words, competitive or as accountable as in the private sector. What's your experience there?
1: Yeah, look, I know. I think you're right that there is that perception, and I admit that at times in my career I've carried it as well. But when I've worked in the public sector, I think the issue is far more about flexibility, and there are obviously issues about efficiencies in any organisation that you keep to look for. But there's no question that public servants work just as hard as people in the private sector. In my experience, they're just equally dedicated, and often indeed more dedicated to the cause that they're working on because of their specialist domain knowledge. So it's no easy road, and it's cheap shots, I think, when politicians kind of try to draw on that lack of understanding of the public service, the core public service, to try to suggest that people are being lazy, in this area. There's absolutely no evidence of that from a research point of view. And there's, in my experience point of view, the old lived experience that we all like these days, it's certainly not true. So it's an unfair characterisation, but it's politics, I guess.
0: Labor leader Chris Hipkins on Morning Report today suggested that if you get rid of too many of the public service, it's actually just a great time to be a consultant because they still need the work done, so they hire other people in at great expense. They just don't have the headcount. Is there any truth to that, do you think?
1: Well, that has historically, there has been a fair bit of a kind of a merry-go-round of that kind. In this instance, I think, from the way I read the minister's speech, she's combining both reductions in operating expenditure and some target numbers. So it's going to be relatively hard to meet both those things simply by bringing in more expensive consultants. So I think in this instance, it's probably more serious, in that the real risk is that we lose what I've been calling domain knowledge, that is both the specialist knowledge and the kind of history of things and how they've emerged, why things are being done the way they are. So, if you can bring consultants, maybe you can maintain it. It's just more expensive. In this instance, it seems to me that we're probably in danger of losing some of that altogether, which would worry me even more.
0: And how hard is it for someone like you, when you're a senior member of the public service, how hard is it to actually find waste? Because I'm sure any big organisation will have a little bit of slack or fat or whatever you want to call it. But how hard is it to point to who or what is not needed and get rid of it?
1: Well, there's absolutely always ways that everything can be done better, and one of the jobs of management is to keep trying to find that. What I think's wrong here is that this is very much a deficit kind of approach to things. So we have a certain number of people in the public service. Are we using them to the absolute best of their ability and capability? Probably not. So it's good to search for ways to do that. But if you start off from the point of view that there's too many of these people, that they're costing too much, rather than from the point of view of what do we need to do in this public service? What is the kind of knowledge we need? What is the kind of experience we need? How can we most effectively utilise that? Then I think that's quite a different thing, and people will work with you on that. You can bring your staff into that. But when you've hung it over, 8,500 of you are going to lose their jobs from this relatively small workforce, a little over 50,000, then people are going to be quite negative about it. They're going to be protective of their positions, and it's quite a natural human response. You know, these people, their families depend on their earnings. They're not kind of billionaires working in the public service, or even not too many millionaires, I wouldn't have thought, unless they've inherited it. Mm-hmm. So these are people that depend on the job, and they will be protective. So what they should be doing is looking at what our needs are. What do we need to deal with climate change? What do we need to deal with the energy crisis? What do we need to deal with transport? What do we need to deal with all these big issues that we've got? And work on it that way and work with the public servants. You don't assume that there's just too many of them. If you start from that point of view, then negativity will reign.
0: Just one other aspect of the Finance Minister's speech to ask you about. Goal number two, we're going to ensure government is fully on board with the digitisation and AI revolutions sweeping the world. Could this be a source of some efficiencies in the public service, introducing artificial intelligence to help?
1: Oh, look, I don't think anyone would argue that there's not enormous scope for using artificial intelligence in the way we devise and plan and implement our public policies. But again, I go back to they should start from a position of abundance. What an amazing opportunity. We have this workforce. How can we use them better, combining it with artificial intelligence? What could we do so much more of, so much better than what we currently do? That's the perspective which a progressive government should be taking, and that will bring people into it. People who are working in these situations don't want to be in drudge jobs that never change, that are just stuck. They want to do their job better, and the government should always be working with them to make that the outcome.
0: Really appreciate your time and expertise today. Thank you.
1: Thank you, Jesse.
0: That's Rob Campbell with experience in the public sector and private with his view on these proposed cuts announced in a pre-budget speech by the Finance Minister. It's 18 past one. A headline grabbed our attention today. An asteroid, this is the headline, an asteroid discovered days ago will narrowly miss Earth. Now, the asteroid, roughly the size of 1 to 2 school buses, will soon fly by our planet, coming as close as 91,593 kilometres. That's according to the European Space Agency. Is that short notice for such an event? Should we be worried? Should we not at least have received to save the date? Well, to help us with the answers, I'm joined by astronomer and head of Dunedin's Tūhura Otago Museum, Dr. Ian Griffin. Hi, Ian.
2: Kia ora, Jesse. How are you doing?
0: Good. I should say you've actually discovered around 27 asteroids, so it's a bit of a specialist topic for you.
2: Yeah, I'm very much interested in the asteroid belt. The asteroids between Mars and Jupiter are fascinating objects, and I actually wrote a thesis on it. So I'm somewhat excited by what happened earlier today. In fact, just to kind of give you a heads up, this particular asteroid, which has got the number, it's called 2026 JH2, it made its closest approach to Earth at about 9:20 this morning. So it's actually gone past us now, and it actually passed inside the orbit of the Moon. And in fact, it was closer than some of the weather satellites. So it was a pretty close approach.
0: Yeah, gosh.
2: But the asteroid itself is actually quite small. It's only between sort of 20 and 35 metres across. So you're right. It was found about 9 days ago by a survey program. So we didn't get much notice. But the fact of the matter is it was found, and very quickly it was realised that it wasn't going to hit the Earth.
0: 20 to 35 metres, you say that's small, but we'd know all about it if it hit Earth, wouldn't we?
2: Oh, absolutely, yeah. I mean, back in 2013, something about this size basically blew up in the atmosphere above Russia in a place called Chelyabinsk, and it literally flattened and busted windows for a vast area over Russia. So things like this are to be taken seriously, and, you know, most of them would probably explode high above the ground. And if it did actually got all the way through to the ground, it would probably build a crater about a kilometre across. So you're absolutely right. These things are potentially dangerous, and that's why astronomers are busy trying to track them all.
0: Yeah. So the fact that we found out about this a couple of days ago, does that represent failure or success?
2: Well, in some ways it's a success because, you know, throughout history, we haven't known these things are coming. So at least now we've got programmers out there that can detect them. And the good thing is that most of the dinosaur killer asteroids, and astronomers think there's about 2,500 of those out there in space that cross the Earth's orbit, we think we found most of those. And that's a good thing because obviously we know where they're going to be and we can track them. Things about this size are much harder to see because they're small and they're dark. And as you can see with this one, we only got about 9 or 10 days notice. And the key thing with asteroids is if you find them far enough in advance, you can actually deflect them and make sure that they don't hit the Earth. But with only 9 days warning, something like that wouldn't have been possible with this one.
0: And so what do we do next? What do we do with this information? We further kind of hone our equipment, we look in different places, or we just trust that actually we'll find out about it in time next time as well?
2: Well, there are more and more of these survey programs coming online as we speak, and across the world there are a number of telescopes that every clear night look at the sky and look for moving things, which could be asteroids. And we are getting better at it. Unfortunately, though, it's getting harder to see these things because, as well as asteroids out there in space, we've got now tens of thousands of satellites, which kind of confuse the astronomers a bit when they're trying to track asteroids and they see satellites. But I do like to think that, you know, we're the first generation where, you know, we have a chance of stopping something like this happening. The dinosaurs didn't have an astronomy program, and that's why there are no dinosaurs around today. So we at least have these telescopes out there tracking asteroids. And we've also tested the technology to deflect asteroids. Back in 2022, NASA fired basically a big missile at an asteroid and deflected it. So we've actually proved that we can divert these asteroids if we see them early enough. And that's the beauty of these programs. Unfortunately, asteroids this size are really quite hard to see, and we probably won't get much notice about them.
0: Always reassuring to talk to you, Ian. Thank you so much, and lovely to chat to you today.
2: Kia ora, thank you.
0: That's Ian Griffin. He says nothing to worry about, systems working as it should. It's 1:22. If your name is

0: She has located more than 12,000 fellow Kirsties, and she's raised $190,000 for pediatric brain tumour research. Only 54 of the Kirsties she's found live in New Zealand, but she reckons there's probably more of you out there. Kirsty Waugh and her dad, Matt, join us now. Hi, Kirsty.
1: Hi.
0: Hi, Matt.
1: Hi, how you doing?
0: Good, thank you. Thanks for staying up late, Matt. Did Kirsty need your permission to stay up after 10?
1: She absolutely does. She's on a special exemption this evening. Yeah.
0: Very good. Very good. Hey, well, before we get onto the Kirsty Challenge, can you tell us a bit more about your story, Kirsty?
2: Yeah, well, I was diagnosed in November 2024. Well, I started to lose my eyesight in that September, and then I lost my memory, and I started to fall asleep quite a lot. And then we thought something was up, so we went into hospital, and soon after that, I was diagnosed with a grade 1 benign brain tumour. Then I had a long operation to remove some of it, and then I had my first chemo, which was about 70 weeks, and it wasn't too harsh, but it was tough, and I got through about 57 weeks of it before it stopped working, and I changed to the 85-week course I'm on now, which is a lot harsher, but hopefully should work.
0: Thank you. And Matt, how did sort of things unfold from your perspective? Probably every parent's worst nightmare. I'm sure it was very tough for the family.
1: Yeah, it is. And the way she, and just to listen to her talk about it in such a matter-of-fact way, and I think back to those days when, well, that particular day when I took her in, she'd actually vomited at breakfast, and that was the final straw. We were waiting for a specialist appointment here to sort out her eyesight and to go in, and it was just me at the time. My wife was away, and to be taken into a side room and given that as a diagnosis is as horrific as you might expect. I don't think there's any way of sugarcoating it, really. You're just thrust into this world. You've no idea what's coming down the track. You just know you don't want to be there. And really, the journey from then on, the year and a half, has been one of peaks and troughs, really. You know, from there have been sort of definite points when we've really felt up against it, either medically or psychologically. But the one constant throughout it is being Kirsty's ability to make the most of it and to bounce back. And I think, you know, if I'm ever in doubt about my own abilities, I just need to look at her and take strength from the approach that she's taking, really.
0: Yeah, you've put that very beautifully. Kirsty, it seems like quite early on you decided to do something about it. We'll get to the Kirsty challenge in a moment, but there was a crochet challenge before that. Can you tell us about that and why you decided to do it?
2: Yes, well, I mean, I am a crochet addict. I crochet all day, all night long. You know, it is one of my biggest passions. And we were thinking we'd like to do something to take our minds off and have a sort of challenge, because, you know, what we thought was going to be 70 weeks was 57 weeks. It was a long time to us, and it seemed very long at that beginning. So we were like, why don't we sort of like crochet for sort of cancer? So I crocheted 70 bunting triangles. I ended up doing 57 for 57 weeks, but for every week of my chemo for a children's cancer charity, and we've raised about £120,000.
0: That's amazing. Really amazing. Gosh. And so, well, anyone would think you'd done your bit. Tell us about your latest idea.
2: Yeah, well, as I moved on to this sort of new chemo, I think it, again, seemed very long stretch of time, and it still does, but we were like, while we're here, we might as well do another challenge. I was like, let's focus specifically on brain tumors, because the treatment I'm on is it's tough, and I think I want to make that easier for kids in the future. So we were like, let's find a new challenge, and we're like, why don't we find all the Kirsties in the world we can.
0: Did that idea strike you straight away, or did you need a bit of brainstorming first?
2: A bit of brainstorming, I think. It's quite a niche idea, so we're kind of like, oh, what would sort of like catch people's attention? And we were like, this is quite a cool idea.
0: Yeah. And interestingly, would it be fair to say you're one of the younger Kirsties?
2: Definitely, yeah. Well, I mean, definitely is sort of like 40s, I would say, is the like main one.
0: But what's the story, Matt? What was going on at your house when you decided to name her Kirsty?
1: No.

0: I don't think we'd realise how far it's fallen out of fashion. I mean, has it?
1: That's a good thing. That makes her unique.
0: Are there many baby Kirsties in New Zealand?
1: No, I reckon 40-ish would be about right for Kirsty in New Zealand too. Yeah.
0: I think we're channeling an 80s vibe somehow, and that's where we ended up.
1: Oh, that's good though, because it's made it perfect for this particular challenge.
0: What we found is probably because of that kind of scarcity of Kirsties, is that Kirsties really love their name, don't they, Kirsty? It's amazing how passionate they are, going, I never knew there were so many. It turns out to have been the perfect name for it.
2: Definitely.
1: So what is your message to the Kirsties of New Zealand?
2: Well, get on my map at mynameiskirsty.com. And if you can, donate to Oscar's Pediatric Brain Tumour Charity, because that is what's going to make vital funding that we do need. And get on my map and see all the other Kirsties. I love looking through them. And I know a lot of other people do too.
1: So what do you want from these Kirsties? Just to register? I mean, they donate if they can and they'd like to, but you're really just making a list, are you?
2: Yeah, just getting them all on my map and add a photo if you can, and also supporters as well, because we want to find support for brain tumours in general.
1: Very good.
0: I think, Kirsty, you're just trying to pull together as many thousands of people as you can who kind of recognise that kids go through a really, really tough time with brain tumours, and we're at the lucky end of brain tumours. So really it's a case of saying, whatever your name is, you can get yourself on that map and show that you actually, you know, that you care. And I think it's as simple as that.
1: I have just searched the RNZ staff logs, and we've got one. Yeah. My friend Kirsty Johnston, investigative reporter. That could be you one day, Kirsty. She's a total hero, Kirsty Johnston. So that's one. I'll get in touch with her.
0: Yeah, get on from her.
1: Do you have a goal or any idea where you might sort of top out at?
2: We don't really have a goal. I think our goal is to make a difference, but just as many Kirsties and as much money as we can. I think
0: we reckon there's a few thousand in New Zealand from poking around at the records, don't we?
2: So
0: we've got a little way to go, I think, definitely.
1: Okay.
2: Yeah.
1: Where's the most surprising place you found a Kirsty so far?
2: Well, we found one in Antarctica doing research there.
1: Come on,
2: and
1: really?
2: That was a big shock. We were like, what do you mean, like, I found a Kirsty in Antarctica? Yeah, that was really cool.
1: Awesome.
0: And she sent you pictures of penguins, didn't she? We emailed her. She's a lovely woman, and she sent Kirsty pictures of penguins and little videos.
2: Yeah.
1: Very cool. K-I-R-S-T-Y, is that what you need?
2: Yeah, well, any spelling. We found so many different spellings that I didn't even know. You know, whether U-R-E-R-I-E is another big one that we found a lot of. But even if you're a Kirsty as well, we just want you all on our map.
1: Okay. Where does the money go? Why is it worth raising money?
2: All of the money is going into research, so to try find harsher treatments, but also support children and generally just sort of make a difference in future children who unfortunately will have brain tumours lives.
1: Okay, thank you. Where are we sending these Kirsties?
2: You can go to mynameiskirsty.com and add yourself as a Kirsty or a supporter, and if you can donate, and you'll find my Just Giving page through there.
1: Oh, what a great story! And stay in touch with us, okay, guys?
0: Thank you, Jesse. It's great. Lovely to speak to you.
2: Thank you,
1: Kirsty and Matt War on the search for New Zealand Kirsties. The website mynameiskirsty.com. We've done asteroids, now how about volcanoes? Brad Scott is an esteemed New Zealand expert volcanologist. He'll answer your questions and mine after the headlines with Evie Ashton.
3: Kia ora, Jesse. The government wants to slash public service jobs by about 14% over the next 3 years in a shake-up it says will deliver more than $2 billion of savings. US President Trump says a peace deal with Iran can be reached if Tehran agrees to drop all attempts to develop nuclear weapons. Ngā Puhi's board wants to bolster the use of artificial intelligence in Northland to promote the economy. And India's Prime Minister Narendra Modi is expected to visit New Zealand, possibly in July. Those are the headlines on RNZ National. Our next news and weather's at 2.
4: On average, about 175 New Zealanders are diagnosed with cervical cancer every year. 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
1: Later on today, we're going to be talking about forgiveness. I'm speaking with a Harvard University psychologist and research scientist who's been working with the universities of Auckland and Canterbury. I believe this is the first time we'll be talking about this research publicly. Basically, they set out to answer the question, if people were more forgiving at a population level, how would it affect the well-being of the country? And perhaps unsurprisingly, they discovered it would be good for New Zealand if everyone turned up their forgiveness levels a little bit, and people who aren't particularly forgiving decided to embrace it a little more. Now, ahead of my conversation with him, I would love to ask you, who in your life did you choose to forgive, and what was the outcome? Who did you try to forgive, or who did you choose to forgive, and what was the outcome? Take your time and send me a message to 2101, or if it's easier, you can email us, jesse@rnz.co.nz. Ellie, should we talk cover songs next? This is pretty exciting. Our Kiwi cover song contest is back. We're looking for the best version of a Kiwi song performed by a New Zealand musician or singer or group or artist. Basically, the winner, the band or person who records the best cover song, gets to perform it with us on afternoons, and you'll get to release that final version of it on whatever platform you like. So whether you're an established band or you've never recorded anything before, have a go and send it in to us. It's open to professionals and amateurs. If you want any more details or all the T's and C's, just text the word cover to our text number 2101. Deadline is 2nd of August, but that will race up, so get onto it at your next band practice or next time you've got some time to yourself. We last did this competition in 2020. We got a huge response. Here's one of the finalists from 6 years ago. This is actually, by the way, the song more people chose to cover than any other song. But this is Beachwear with their version of Drive by Beck Runger.

0: by Beachwear. From our last cover song, Kiwi cover song competition in 2020, text the word cover to 2101 if you'd like to enter this year. Well, we're going to celebrate some New Zealanders doing awesome things this week because as part of the Science New Zealand Awards, four innovative Kiwi scientists have been named finalists for this year's Lifetime Achievement Award. It's a great opportunity for us to showcase some of the country's cleverest people and discuss their work. So each day this week, I'll be speaking to one of the finalists. With me today, Brad Scott, a volcanologist who has recently retired after spending 50 years building the systems we use to live alongside our volcanoes. Brad, hello.
1: Good afternoon, Jesse.
0: Congratulations on the nomination. You must have been stoked.
1: Yeah, it was quite a surprise, and yeah, it's an honour.
0: Were you always going to be a scientist?
1: Guess not, no. It wasn't really on my plans when I left high school, but that's the way it worked out.
0: But your grandfather and father had a history in science, right?
1: No, they were in aviation, but they had quite strong connections with volcanology. My grandfather flew volcanologists around in the 40s, photographing Ngarahoe Ruapehu eruptions. And then my father was involved. He was a helicopter pilot, and he supported science. So I was aware of volcanoes and the fascination of them, you know, through both my grandparents and my father.
0: Yeah, you see it, you can be it, right? Volcanology was, I guess, a serious consideration for you, but how did you end up in that subject, in that profession?
1: I took a very common career path at that time. I took a science cadetship with DSIR, the Department of Scientific Industrial Research, and I got attached to the New Zealand Geological Survey, one of the 22 parts of DSIR at that time. And the rest is history, so to speak. Once I was attached to Geological Survey and the Rotorua office, working on volcano and geothermal, the path was set.
0: Monitoring volcanoes must have really changed in the 50 years you were involved with it.
1: Some big significant changes. The real key time that's moved it forward was the science reforms in the early 1990s, the creation of the CRIs, and that's when different parts of DSIR were brought together into GNS science, and that brought the chemists, the geophysicists, the geologists, they brought us all together in one organisation instead of working across multiple organisations, and that ultimately led to the creation of the Volcano Monitoring Group. And that's really one of the things I'm really proud about, the formation of that group and what we've been able to achieve in the 30-odd years since.
0: So I presume a lot of your work is in the office at a computer, modelling and so forth, but have you got up close with volcanoes and erupting volcanoes yourself?
1: Yeah, in fact, a lot of my career was the other way around. Rather than being office-based, I was very field-based, going out to the volcanoes, making measurements. I've experienced a lot of volcanoes here in New Zealand, Tongariro National Park, Fukaria White Island. I've worked in Papua New Guinea from the Rabaul Volcano Observatory, so I've seen a lot of volcanoes there. Also been involved with Erebus. I was on one of Herentasius expeditions in the late 70s. Up to the lava lake there, and was back there in the 80s. And I've also worked through foreign aid, in particular Vanuatu, Tonga, giving in-country support during volcanic crises there.
0: So if you'd just been down to Erebus in the late 70s, it must have really affected you when you heard that news of that crash.
1: That was... I was there the year before and 3 or 4 years after. And, a bit spooky. We actually bought Dad a ticket on one of those flights and he flew down when I was working there. When you look back on it, he could have been on the wrong flight.
0: Yeah. Is it exciting even for someone like you who's got a clinical approach to volcanoes? Is it exciting to see them erupt, to be that close to them?
1: It's sort of surreal sometimes. You don't really appreciate the power and the magnitude of what you're watching. Just watching the volcanic cloud grow, but depending on the distance from it, you know, when the shockwave from an explosion reaches you and you sort of feel the sort of bang or wham of that against you, and then you hear it, you just realise how powerful these critters are.
0: Yeah. Any close calls?
1: Not with the volcanoes per se. Most of my close calls have come from aviation, flying around them or driving to and from them. Not actually directly from the volcano, been too close.
0: Is it true you survived a plane crash?
1: I was involved in an aeroplane accident with one of our teams in 1995 during the Ruapehu eruption. We had an engine failure or a fuel failure approaching Whakapapa airstrip to land there, and we fell out of the sky. And had a couple other helicopter incidents as well.
0: Scary stuff, presumably.
1: Yeah, it's it happens so quickly. The pilot may be aware that things are failing, but you as a passenger, you don't quite realise it's happening at the time. So that's probably a blessing.
0: Yeah. One subject you've talked about as something we need to plan for is debris management from natural hazards. Can you tell us a bit about that and why you think it's an issue?
1: Yeah, one of the things that we've developed here in New Zealand is a volcano impact studies group. So we go and look at volcanic eruptions around the world 6 months, 9 months, 12 months afterwards, and interview the people involved and say, what are your lessons? And something that's always come up is, where the hell do we put the volcanic ash?
0: Really?
1: It's all very well. We teach people to sweep it off their roof and sweep it off the road. But suddenly we end up with thousands of tons of material that we've got to put somewhere. And it's quite interesting. A lot of the hazard forums have been involved in the last year or two. They're facing exactly the same issue with debris from weather events. All these landslides and stuff. You kind of see, we've got a common problem here. Where are we actually going to put all this debris?
0: Yeah, that's something I would never have thought of. What areas of New Zealand are you most worried about in terms of future volcano eruption?
1: We're kind of lucky here. Our Tonga National Park volcanoes are pretty well mitigated because they're in a national park. Probably the volcano that will be the worst case scenario is going to be the reawakening of Taranaki. That's going to impact the Taranaki province, that area near the volcano. But the Waikato, Auckland, Bay of Plenty and even Hawke's Bay are all downwind of Taranaki. So if Taranaki goes, or not if, when it goes back into eruption, we could be faced with 2 or 3 years of dust and dirt downwind.
0: Sheesh. When's it due?
1: There's absolutely nothing happening at the volcano at the moment, but it's been around for around 220,000 years. Last eruption, 1790, plus or minus a few years. And it's had hundreds and hundreds of eruptions over the last 3,000 years. So it's just a matter of time. It might be 5-10 years away. It could be 50-100 years away, but it will happen.
0: Always really enjoyed talking to you, Brad. Thank you very much for your time today. Good luck with this Lifetime Achievement Award, and nice to spend a few minutes recalling some highlights of your career. Thank you.
1: Thanks, Jesse. Good to talk to you.
0: Brad Scott, a volcanologist, who is a finalist for this year's Lifetime Achievement Awards at the Science New Zealand Awards. Let's go to the soundbite winner now. Adele has been waiting patiently. Hi, Adele.
2: Hi, Jesse.
0: Tell me, what do you do for fun in Marlborough?
2: In Marlborough, I look after our property. We have a vineyard, we've got some cows.
0: I was going to ask you if you're in the wine industry.
2: Yeah. Well, kind of adjacent, wine adjacent.
0: Yeah.
2: It's not my main gig, but we've got a little.
0: What sort of grapes?
2: Vineyard.
0: What sort of grapes do you have in the vineyard?
2: We've got Pinot Noir.
0: Huh.
2: Yeah.
0: Sounds pretty good. Not Sav. Not your classic Marlborough Sav.
2: No. Okay. No. We're Southern Valleys Pinot Noir. It's very tasty.
0: Lovely. I'm sure it is. Okay. Let's play a little bit of this for you. Here it comes. J Did you recognise it, Adele?
2: Instantly.
0: Go on.
2: I am a teenager of the 80s, Jesse. That is Wham. Wake Me Up Before You Go Go.
0: Yeah, well done. I had the Solid Gold Hits that had that song on it, so I knew it pretty well when I was I'm going to guess a sort of a 10-year-old as well. Well done.
2: Yeah. Thank you.
0: Did you have a fun Wham fact?
2: Oh, yes, I do have a fun Wham fact. Pepsi, one of the backing singers from Wham, used to live in Wellington.
0: Really?
2: She did.
0: Do we know what she's up to now?
2: No, I don't know what she's up to now. I met her at a wedding in Wellington, so friends of friends, friends from the UK, they got married in Island Bay in Wellington, oh God, a long time ago, probably 20 years ago, and she was there.
0: Oh, cool.
2: And I just, you know, was a little bit of a fangirl. I couldn't believe that this pop star was living in Island Bay in Wellington. And, she was there and she was amazing. She was very cool.
0: Love it. Okay, we'll go on a hunt, see if we can find out where she is these days. Adele, I've got the afternoon's tote bag for you. Lovely to have you on the radio with us today. Thanks.
2: Hey, thanks, Jesse.
0: Let's go to You're the Judge. We do it each Tuesday. We invite you, our audience, to weigh in on someone else's problem. Hi, Jesse. This seems strange to have you helping in what could only be described as a marital spat, but it's worth a shot. My husband and I have recently had our second child. I had planned to take a year of parental leave to enjoy Princess because I didn't get to do that with our first. But 12 weeks after our daughter was born, my husband lost his job. He's been looking for work for 5 months, but no luck. So it looks like I'll need to go back to work early while he'll stay at home with Princess. I don't want this to happen. I'm angry because my husband is being very fussy about what jobs he should apply for, while I think any job in his field is worth going for. So here's what I'm hoping to have resolved today. Am I wrong to want him to apply for any job he can so I can stay home as planned? Kind regards from Steffi. So, afternooners, time to do your thing. Who is right here? If you think Steffi is right, please text She's Right to 2101. If you think her husband is right to be fussy about his next job, her words, you can text He's Right to 2101. As always, we look forward to your thoughts and judgment. Don't hold back. It's the one opportunity you have in the week to weigh in on somebody else's problems. So we love to hear your unedited thoughts. 2101, we'll give you an update next hour and come in with a final tally sometime after 3. Now, we've had plenty of Eurovision in the news over the last couple of days. Bulgaria claimed the top prize. And much like other years, the contest was not without controversy. In fact, since it began in 1956, Eurovision has become as known for its controversies as it has for sequins and flares. Today, BBC Witness looks back at a protest song that made Eurovision history.
3: I'm taking you back to the 25th Eurovision Song Contest in 1980, the night the first yoik, a unique vocal style from the indigenous Sami community, was ever heard on the international stage. It's April 19th and we're in The Hague in the Netherlands. 19 acts are performing in this international singing competition tonight, and we're already halfway through the show. So far, the audience has heard a whirlwind of styles, from Australia's upbeat opener with a lyrical tribute to the history of music, Turkey's glossy disco pop, Luxembourg's penguin costume novelty act, Morocco's first and only Eurovision entry with an Arabic ballad, Finland's flute-led piece, and plenty more. Next up, though, is Norway. By 1980, they'd finished last more times than any other country, including 2 null points. Their track record gave no hint of what was about to happen. Standing centre stage is Sverre Sjelsberg, a tall Norwegian musician known at home for his folk pop, which was popular at the time, and for fronting the 1960s rock band The Pussycats. Dressed in a light shirt and trousers, guitar strapped across his shoulder, he leans into the microphone and begins the opening verses of Norway's entry. It's simple and steady, the guitar looping beneath a chant-like vocal melody. Then, partway through the song, the energy shifts. An unknown singer, Mattis Hatta, from the indigenous Sami people in the north of Norway, steps forward, wearing a gakti, traditional Sami clothing, a blue tunic with red, yellow and green trim. And then he begins to yoik. It's a sound completely new to the Eurovision stage, a rhythmic, breath-driven vocal style from the north of Norway, rarely heard outside of the indigenous Sami communities at the time. So how did this community's private vocal tradition make it here, watched and heard by millions of people across the world? Well, that's a story that goes back to a community, a dam, and a protest movement that forced Norway to reckon with Sami rights. This is Inga, one of Mattis Hatta's younger sisters. She's speaking in Sami.
4: A yoik is a person. It's a very close and personal description of that person through music, their personality, their traits, in a far more intimate way than words could ever express.
3: Mattis, who the family nickname Marta, grew up in a reindeer herding family in the north of Norway with his mother, father and nine siblings.
4: So Mahte was the oldest, and then there was me.
3: In 1968, the Norwegian government announced plans for a large 110-metre hydroelectric dam on the Alta Katakino River in Finnmark, northern Norway. The project would have completely flooded their home village of Matsa and threatened reindeer herding routes and salmon fishing, which were central to Sami life, including the Hatta families.
4: It all began when they decided to make that dam near Alta. This was all very frightening. We were scared this new dam would flood my home village.
3: For more than a century, the Sami had lived under Norwegianization, a forced assimilation policy that ran from the mid-1800s and started to phase out in the 1960s. The policy included state-run boarding schools that banned minority languages and forced relocation of whole villages. The Sami traditional way of life was pushed to the margins.
4: Mahte had never really yoiked much at home. And back in 1980, yoiking in public was definitely still frowned upon by many, many more.
3: But the yoik never disappeared. In this time, people kept it alive in the places Norwegianization couldn't reach. Out on the tundra while herding reindeer, in the mountains, or quietly within trusted family gatherings. Yoiking in secret or where no one could hear. But then in 1978, everything changed. The Sami's yoiking wouldn't be so secret anymore, which all began when the Norwegian government approved the Alta Dam.
4: Our people demanded they stop, but the Norwegian parliament just ignored them.
3: By the following year, Sami communities and environmental activists launched the largest wave of civil disobedience Norway had ever seen. Hunger strikes, blockades and mass gatherings at the construction site in Stilla.
4: Thousands of people had gathered there. People came from everywhere, even other countries. There was a sense of fighting spirit that had been lit, but there was also a feeling of sadness. Mahte practically moved there, but would come home and tell us stories. Mahte told us he also taught others to yoik. It became something they bonded over. Even people who had never yoiked before in their life, but now they did, as a way to show their support.
3: One of the protesters he bonded with at Stilla was a young Norwegian musician called Sverre Kjelsberg, who had come north to Sami land as part of the wave of supporters.
4: Mahte and Sverre soon became very close friends. And at some point, they started writing music together. And the song slash yoik, Sami, was created.
3: In English, Land of the Sami was sung in Stilla, but also when the demonstrations spread to Oslo outside the Norwegian parliament.
4: He told us they were going to enter Eurovision with it, and he explained that it was a protest song. One of the lines in the singing part of Sami directly translates to Joik has greater power than gunpowder. In Norwegian, Joik har større kraft enn krutt.
3: And after submitting the song to Norway's broadcaster NRK, who are preparing for the Melody Grand Prix, Norway's Eurovision selection, by March 1980, they received the good news. Sami Adnan was going to be Norway's official Eurovision entry. Before long, it was April the 19th, the day of the Eurovision Song Contest.
4: Our whole family had come home to watch the Eurovision finals together. And we all gathered in front of the TV. I couldn't believe the size of the audience. All those people seeing and hearing him on that stage. It went straight to my heart. Our mother, she didn't say much, but she had a big smile on her face. She just said, "He did good," but I think she was proud, since she was the one who had taught us all to joik.
3: It became the first time Sami language and joik is broadcast to millions across Europe. The song finished 16th. But for Inga and her family, and for the Sami people, the cultural impact was far more important than the ranking.
4: The Mahta's performance at Eurovision gave higher status to joik, to our music. Mahta paved the way for joik.
3: Back home, construction in Stilla continued, and the Alta Dam was completed in 1982. Early plans would have flooded Inga and Mattis's entire village, but the protest forced a redesign. The final dam was smaller and the community was spared.
4: In the end, we weren't able to stop the building of the dam. The government did what they wanted. But at least we got our voices heard out in the world. I should have had a little cognac first. It would have helped my voice.
3: Sverre Kjelsberg died in 2016 and Mattis Hatta died in 2022. Inga Hatta now lives in southern Norway, but often travels back north to visit home. The voiceover and translation was by Ellen Anna Gaup, Inga and Mattis Hatta's cousin. They were speaking to me, Surya Elango, for Witness History.
0: All right, coming up to 2 o'clock, Meryl Minutes coming up after two. Catherine Robertson on books and then some Blondie music with Julia Deans, who's a fan.
5: RNZ News at 2 o'clock. Good afternoon. I'm Evie Ashton. The Prime Minister says there'll be job losses among public servants over time. The government wants to slash public service jobs by about 14% over the next 3 years in a shake-up it says will deliver $2.4 billion of savings. Christopher Luxon says it's time to look at whether the public service could be better organised.
6: There will be job losses over time. Some of that will happen through attrition, some of that will happen through over a period of time. But the goal here is not, you know, the public service is not a make work function. It's not here just to maintain jobs and maintain a position of how it was always run since 1995 in the same way. We have to constantly evolve the public service to make sure it's on point and it's delivering for New Zealanders.
5: Mr. Luxon says New Zealand is well behind in adopting artificial intelligence. The Labour Party says plans by the government to reduce public sector jobs will affect people's livelihoods and the services they use. Spokesperson Camilla Balich says cutting a number of roles pinned to a percentage is arbitrary, unfair and won't work. The Green Party says a last-minute change to the law appointing the Teaching Council undermines its independence. The council will be entirely appointed by the government in future, rather than have people elected from within the education sector. The Greens' Lawrence Shunan says it undermines the teaching profession.
7: It is fast and loose lawmaking. It is bad lawmaking. It is undemocratic. From a broader education perspective, we see such changes to serve not for the sector, not for our students, not for their families, but for a particular minister's ideological agenda.
5: The Education Minister, Erica Stanford, says the changes improve the effectiveness, accountability and public confidence in the council. Elon Musk has lost his legal case against OpenAI, the artificial intelligence company he co-founded. He accused the company of operating for profit, betraying its original mission to benefit humanity. A jury in California found he was too late in bringing the case against OpenAI's boss, Sam Altman. OpenAI lawyer William Savage spoke outside the court.
8: The finding of the jury confirms that what this lawsuit was a hypocritical attempt to sabotage a competitor and to overcome a long history of very bad predictions about what OpenAI has been and will become.
5: The trial is being seen as an important moment for the future of the AI industry. The board at New Zealand's largest iwi wants to bolster the use of artificial intelligence across Northland for cultural and economic protection. The chair of Te Runanga A Iwi o Ngāpuhi has returned from a trip to Sweden, where he met with tech companies to learn about AI models and how to apply them back home. Mane Tahere says AI could have many benefits for his people, including data sovereignty and protection.
9: What if every marae has a data centre unit that's externally applicable in our own sense? The detachment from America and other countries who control those spaces. So sovereignty has always been our thing for Ngāpuhi, and I think we need to really thrust ourselves into what that looks like in the tech space.
5: Mr. Tahere says he started working on an AI strategy for his region. In Sydney, a man accused of murdering his wife and two sons will remain behind bars after a brief court hearing today. The 47-year-old was charged overnight with what police describe as the particularly violent murders of the 46-year-old woman and his two sons, aged 12 and 4. The accused man didn't appear in court. His lawyer, Jawad Hossan, said outside court that his client was distressed. New Plymouth Boys High School has been partially evacuated and closed for the day following the discovery of unstable chemicals in a laboratory. Headmaster Sam Moore says everyone is safe and there's no danger to anyone on site, but that as a precaution, the school decided to close. Mr. Moore says it wasn't possible to run classes while the school waited for Defence Force staff to come from outside New Plymouth to remove the chemicals. And a fire truck has crashed near Cheltenham in Manawatū. Fire and Emergency said no one was seriously injured and no other vehicles were involved. That's the news. Kuina ngā pitapita kōrero. A short forecast is next.
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5: And we're on air on rnz.co.nz and we're on your mobile. Now the forecast from Met Service to midnight at Aapa Wednesday. Northland, cloudy periods and a few showers, mainly in the east. Auckland, Coromandel, Bay of Plenty and Taupō, mainly fine, isolated showers about northern Auckland and in Coromandel Peninsula from this evening. From Waikato to Wellington, including Tamarinui, Taihape and Wairarapa, mostly fine weather, areas of frost and valley fog, night and morning. Gisborne and Hawke's Bay, showers, mainly north of Napier, clearing this afternoon and fine spells increasing in Hawke's Bay. Nelson, Buller and Grey, also from Marlborough to Southland, mainly fine with frosts night and morning and areas of low cloud or fog in inland valleys and coastal Canterbury, but persisting in central Otago through to tomorrow afternoon. High cloud developing in Southland tonight, then in Otago and Canterbury later tomorrow. Fiordland, cloudy spells with a few showers, clearing tomorrow morning. And Chatham Islands, mostly cloudy. The time is 6 minutes past two, and you're on Afternoons with Jesse Mulligan.
0: Kia ora, thank you, Evie. It's Tuesday? Is it Tuesday? I'm getting confused. Yeah, it is, because we're doing the Year of the Judge. And I've been enjoying the messages coming through so far. I'll remind you of the letter, Jesse. My husband and I have recently had a second child. I had, planned to take a year of parental leave to enjoy Princess because I didn't get to do that with our first Princess, by the way. I'm assuming not the name of the child, but just probably doesn't want to put the name of the child on the radio. Anyway, 12 weeks after our daughter was born, my husband lost his job. He's been looking for work for 5 months, but no luck. So it looks like I'll need to go back to work early while he will stay at home with Princess. I don't want this to happen. I'm angry because my husband is being very fussy about what jobs he should apply for, while I think any job in his field is worth going for. So here's what I'm hoping to have resolved today. Am I wrong to want him to apply for any jobs, any job that he can, so I can stay home as planned? And here are your messages. She's right. Her body has done a phenomenal thing to grow and birth a child. If staying at home is what she wants, she should be able to for this reason alone. If he wants to change jobs in a year or whenever, then so be it. Sometimes you have to do things you don't always love when you're raising a family. She's right, says someone else. Any job is better than none. From the he's right camp, he's right so long as he's being honest. Better job and better pay means a long-term win for both. In the absence of any meaningful information, says someone else, he's right. She could count herself lucky to still have a job. I hope she's not in the public service. That's from Francis. Thanks on 2101. And as usual, a few people suggesting compromises. But you're the judge. It's not about compromises. It's about binary thinking and judgment. So 2101, he's right or she's right to us. And we'll do a total of all the votes a little later in the show. Time for Merrill Minutes, where we meet a local mayor about some of the challenges they're facing and what they're enjoying about the job. Today we head to the Waitomo district in the southwestern part of the Waikato in the North Island, and that's where Mayor John Robertson is. Hi, John.
13: Hi, Jesse. Lovely to be here with you on this beautiful King Country Day.
0: Nice to talk to you. How long have you been in the job for?
13: This will be my third term in Waitomo, and then I've had two other stints at other councils leading them.
0: Gosh, okay. So you obviously enjoy the job enough that you keep coming back for more. Why? What do you enjoy about it?
13: Oh, look, I think I have a bit of a mix of public and private life in terms of private enterprise. But in the public sector, I love the community work. I love engaging with people. Public life and public goals are really complex to achieve, of improving community outcomes and things. So I guess I like the challenge of that.
0: Do you need thick skin to be a mayor?
13: Yes. So again, I've had some experience. I even go back to being an MP in the early 90s, and I take the view that people elect you because they respect your judgment on most matters, but they won't agree with you on everything. So on the difficult matters, and there's often difficult decisions to make, I just take the view that I do my best according to my judgment and the other councillors around the table.
0: What's the big challenge in your area?
13: Look, storms, I have to say, weather events have been huge in the last few years. Even now, the State Highway 3, which is the link between, if you like, Hamilton and New Plymouth and runs through the middle of the Waitomo district, the Awakino Gorge is closed and has been for 4 weeks now. So weather events are costing our communities and NZTA millions of dollars every year now.
0: Where does that money come from?
13: Well, in terms of the state highway, NZTA's has to fork up with that. So there's millions of dollars going into trying to break through the slips and things in the Awakino right now, in the Awakino Gorge. In terms of our local roads, and we've probably even last year had two events that were each $10 million in repairs. Most of that is coming from NZTA storm-related events for fixing roads, comes from NZTA.
0: Okay. So the impact on you is inconvenience, a bit of bother, and I guess some sort of residual costs, not just the road, but some of the other damage that happens at the same time.
13: Yes, I mean, the ratepayer, the councils end up paying a small proportion on storm stuff. On other damage in our district, the ratepayer may end up paying 25% of the road fixing costs. But we're in remote communities. We have a long west coast from Kawhia down Maricopa through to Awakino Mokau. So some of our communities are, and farmers are down, a long way down country roads. So with storm events, yes, farms getting cut off, can't get stock out, things like that. That's becoming a regular event now.
0: So John, what do people most want to talk to you about when you meet them on the street?
13: Oh gosh, you know, we've got a great community. If I walk down the street in Tikawiti, it's a great place. You know, it's High John, and we've just had the muster, for instance, the running of the sheep down there. It was a great event. We've had the shearing championships and so on. So there's that sort of talk, and then there's always, John, can we do something about this, or can we keep the, can we attend to the potholes? Can we fix the drain somewhere? That for a mayor in a rural town, in a rural area, it's quite a big area. So this morning, for instance, I got a call at 7:20 in the morning to see if I could meet on a resource consent matter. So that's the norm of a rural mayor, I think.
0: A couple of topical stories in the news I wanted to ask you about. One is the government announced some council reform on the way. They said you do it or we'll do it for you. Where are you at with that?
13: Okay, we're probably in a much better position than most councils. The council that I'm mayor of, Waitomo District Council and Otorohanga District Council, are talking together and have been for some time, and it is likely that we will apply through that government mechanism to amalgamate our two councils. We're relatively small in population, 10,000 each. We're very large in area, bigger than the Auckland Council area, for instance. But we do a lot of shared services. We're next door to each other. Similar communities, farming-based, timber-based, quarrying-based, tourism-based.
0: So a bit of synergy there.
13: Yeah. So we'll proceed along.
0: That'll help you? It'll be good news for you?
13: Yeah, no, it will, and we might have done it without the latest, Chris Bishop announcements. We were certainly talking about doing that anyway.
0: Okay. And the other thing, slightly more sensitive issues, your region's been in the spotlight recently with the search for Tom Phillips and his children. Was that on your radar? And I'm guessing it put a bit of strain on the locals being, having the media spotlights on you.
13: Yeah, I mean, that was 4 years, and obviously in our Maricopa community, in our community at large, in the rural community, we knew the family, the spotlight, suddenly came on us. We wished for it to be resolved. I think I can say that all in the community were concerned for the children. And, it was a tragic ending. But I don't think we could do much more about it.
0: I ask all the mayors this. What's your hidden talent?
13: Oh, gosh, I'd probably say I have a business background. And so in terms of being leading councils, I'm pretty concerned to get a business-like approach to councils.
0: No, I'm thinking more juggling or something, John.
13: Okay.
0: Riding a unicycle.
13: I attended Pew Pew Primary School way back, and I can say I was the primary school. I won the tennis cup at Pew Pew Primary School.
0: Oh, that's worth celebrating. Well done. I spoke to another Pew Pew old boy last week who went slightly further than you in the world of sport. Any guesses who that might be?
13: Could be Rob Waddell.
0: Indeed, well done. You're good.
13: Okay, yeah. He was his grandmother and parents were neighbours of ours when I grew up there. So, yeah,
0: good stuff, John. Lovely to meet you today. Thanks so much.
13: All right, thanks, Jeffrey. It's a pleasure.
0: Merrill Minutes and Waitomo's Mayor John Robertson with us today. I got time for a bit of a preview now of this week's New Zealand Live. Greta Vandenbrink is our artist. She's had an interesting life and career. including as a stunt woman. She was in Lord of the Rings of Power, and Time Bandits. But actually, she's also been working on a debut album. The album's called This Wasn't Planned. It's going to come out later this month, and she'll be with us on Friday afternoon playing songs like this one, Alpine State of Mind.

0: Greta Van Den Brink, who is our guest on New Zealand Live on Friday, our weekly live performance slot. Let's talk books, and afternoon's book critic Catherine Robertson joins me now. Hi, Catherine.
1: Hello.
0: Always look forward to your recommendations. You didn't get involved in the Auckland Writers Festival at all, did you? I see they broke records this year.
1: I know. I think they do year after year. Yeah. No, I couldn't go up this time because I had some other commitments, but hopefully next year I'll get there.
0: Isn't it funny that with so many areas of entertainment and hospitality and events going sort of in the wrong direction, something like the Writers Festival just gets bigger and bigger and bigger?
1: Well, you'd need to do some research into that, wouldn't you? What is it about books and stories and sharing ideas that everybody responds to?
0: Yeah.
1: I don't know. Maybe it feels more substantial and a bit long-lasting because you can take these things away with you. I don't know. What is the answer?
0: And possibly, I guess, because of the audience as well, they might be in a better position to be, you know, discretionary spending as well. But gosh, people who go along love it, don't they?
1: It's They do. And it is such a buzz to be there.
0: Yeah.
1: There is so many people, and you're kind of fighting to get into all your little, in those narrow sort of corridors in between getting into the actual sort of rooms where you hear people. It's like fantastic.
0: Lovely. Well, you are talking to us first today about the Retired Assassin's Guide to Country Gardening.
1: Yes, indeed. So at the beginning of May, I was at an indie. There's an amazing indie, which basically means mostly self-published author event called Ages of Pages, which was in your old hood at Claudelands Event Centre in Hamilton.
0: Yeah.
1: Absolutely packed, like over 100 authors, huge crowd, like all day people coming in and buying books. Some even had trolleys that they were loading things up. And I actually had met the author of this at another event, Naomi Kuttner. And had found out about her books and got one to read. And so the first one in this series is called The

0: killing people, which proves difficult when a local woman is murdered. And he is put squarely in the frame along with his young gardener, Charlie. But luckily, they both have been taken under the wing of Eleanor, who's a glamorous retiree with an equally shady past. And together, they set out to discover who really done it. I absolutely love this book. It's brilliant. It was smart. It's funny. It's so well written. It's the sort of thing that were like, there were people at Ages of Pages from libraries going around and finding new books to buy. So go and ask your local library to acquire copies of this book immediately. You will love it.
1: Is it a little hard to find, you think?
0: No, you can. Well, you can buy it online. You can buy it through most of the ebook platforms and things. But I mean, libraries are turning out to be the best place to go and look for the books that you wouldn't necessarily get in a bookshop through a traditional publisher. I mean, many indie bookshops are great about stocking self-published indie authors, but libraries are actually the place, I think, where you can go, can you get this book for us? And they'll have a look and go, yeah, I think we can,
1: Okay. From a substantial publisher in Penguin comes A Bad, Bad Place by Frances Crawford. Tell us about this one.
0: Well, this was recommended to me by Kat Atwood-Deanies and Havelock North. And it's set in a poor part of Glasgow, a place called Postle Park, which I didn't bother to Google to see whether it was real or not. And it's set in 1979, and the main character is 12-year-old Janie, and she's got her dog called Sid Vicious, because Janie loves punk. And they stumbled upon a murdered young woman by the abandoned railway. So the police have interviewed her, but because of the shock, she can't remember everything that happened. And that is creating, because we're there just post her being, you know, discovering the body. It's creating a whole ripple effect of problems for her and for her nana, Maggie, who's in her 60s, who looks after her because her parents are dead. And Maggie's dealing with her own issues. She's grief and there's some guilt about past events. So she's not entirely on the ball. And then the local criminals have an interest because the victim was the daughter of a gang boss. And, of course, the actual murderer is still out there and is still a threat. And this isn't a typical crime novel because it's sort of, you know, most crime novels kind of move steadily towards conclusion, right? And it's about as much living in that place and time as it is about who did the murder. And it's also written in quite broad Scots, like sort of Irving Welsh style.
1: Oh, my gosh. Yeah, that takes some real getting into, doesn't it? I think someone gave me his book Porno once, and gosh, it took me twice as long as a book would normally take me, I think, just because of the dialect.
0: Well, it's nowhere near as thick as an Irving Welsh dialect, you know. So it's only a few words here and there, so you're not going to struggle too much with it. And honestly, once you get with the flow with it, once you sort of figure out what kind of book it is, it is really a great read.
1: Thank you. And it's called A Bad, Bad Place by Frances Crawford. What's next, please?
0: Right, something completely different. This is my indie book 2, which I have to call, it's probably like a combination self-help and business leadership manual. And it's called Rituals of Impact. And it's by John Bessie and Katie Sweetman. And I'd say it's aimed at anyone who is struggling to feel like they're making progress that matters. Anybody in a workplace, although you could easily apply this to, you know, if you had a career as an artist or creative, etc. You're self-employed. You don't have to be working in a big corporation. And I think, like, you know, as they make the point that in today's climate, there are so many pressures and distractions that it can feel like you're constantly fighting fires or, you know, looking at what's urgent and urgent at the moment rather than anything, really sort of achieving anything meaningful.
1: The number of emails you send in a day is not a good measurement of output.
0: Productivity, yeah. No, and I hate the word productivity, and they probably hate it in this book as well, I'd say. They haven't overtly said they hate it, but I feel like it's... Like,
1: yeah, it's got a lot of baggage these days, but it just really comes down to how much of value are you actually producing?
0: Yeah, and how much are you sort of doing things that you feel are important? You know, and some people, I think, they feel like they're trapped in their jobs and, you know, going with the corporate sort of way. But you can do meaningful things in your job, and this is what this book is about. And it's really, they've sort of set out these rituals and it'll take too long to go into them, but they're really there to help you clear away the clutter and focus on what's genuinely important to you and like in all aspects of your life, and they include your health in that, which is I think really good, because burnout and health problems, you know, can be, you can get down that path if you're constantly under stress, etc.

0: And they don't sort of like, they don't like, some books are a bit sort of finger waggy, or they demand that you set these impossibly rigorous standards. But this book is a very, I found it a very humanistic, very compassionate approach. And it's a beautiful book too, with illustrations, and it's got plenty of space for notes and reflections. And it's really one to be worked through at your own pace and used as a manual, so hung on to. And I think you can find that more on their website, which is ritualsofimpact.com. I would recommend you look at it.
1: It's interesting. I mean, you've got such a different and fascinating and creative life as a novelist, Catherine. I'm kind of like surprised but interested that you got something out of this as well.
0: Well, I ran a business I've been self-employed since I was 26. I ran a business for 20 plus years, and I've always been interested in, you know, and how you... Because as soon as you're running something, you are bombarded all the time by things. And so how do you make that time, and how do you do it in a sensible way to be able to sort of progress? So I think, yeah, it would have been good to have this 20 years ago, I would say.
1: Good stuff. Thank you. Nice to talk to you. As always, Catherine Robertson. Rituals of Impact, that one's called, by John Bessie with Katie Sweetman. We also had A Bad, Bad Place, Frances Crawford. And the first one was The Retired Assassin's Guide to Country Gardening by Naomi Kuttner, Kuttner. Blondie on our Tuesday music feature on the way right now. Evie Ashton in the headlines.
2: Kia ora, Jesse. Deputy Prime Minister David Seymour is welcoming government plans to slash public service jobs by about 14% over the next 3 years to save $2.4 billion. The Green Party says making the teaching council government appointed rather than elected will undermine its independence. Police in San Diego, California say an attack by two teenage gunmen on an Islamic centre is being treated as a hate crime. Three people were killed, with the two shooters also found dead. And Kylie Minogue says she's very excited to headline the AFL Grand Final pre-game entertainment at the MCG in September in front of 90,000 people. Those are the headlines on RNZ National. Our next news and weather, including a mountain forecast, are at 3.
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7: Then on 9 to noon, concerned spending on new aircraft and ships will take the focus away from military housing renovations. 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
1: Kia ora, time for our Tuesday music feature, and today we mark the 50th anniversary of one of the most enduring new wave bands of the 70s. The media called her the Queen of Punk. Friends called her Debs, and to the rest of us, they were known simply as Blondie.

0: Blondie, the band, released their debut album in 1976 and went on to have 11 top 40 singles and 8 top 40 albums in New Zealand. It's a good time to celebrate Blondie because in a few months you can hear a New Zealand take on the sound thanks to the return of Atomic. If you haven't stumbled across this gig before, it's an all-female supergroup that celebrates iconic women in rock, including Blondie. The dates for those shows are on our website, and Atomic is led by the one and only Julia Deans, who's with me in the studio. Kia ora.
1: Kia ora, Jesse.
0: Nice to see you.
1: Nice to see you too.
0: How far back do you and Blondie go?
1: How long's a piece of string?
0: Mm. Yeah. As early as you can remember, you were bopping along to these songs.
1: Well, yeah. I think my first memory is of bouncing around my friend's living room with, I think, RTR was on the telly, and this blonde angel just sort of singing out of the TV set.
0: Yeah.
1: I think it might have been Heart of Glass, actually.
0: Yeah. It's kind of confusing because we talk about Blondie the band and Debbie Harry is Blondie as well, right?
1: Yeah,
0: so sometimes it'll be they and sometimes it'll be she, but you get the idea.
1: Yeah.
0: What was so striking to you? I guess it was the look as well as the music.
1: And I think just the bounce of the music and the melodies as well. It's just, you know, just a good time.
0: Yeah, it's rocky, but you can move to it.
1: Yeah, and when you're seven or eight years old, it's like, woo!
0: Yeah, the deodorant in one hand, sing along. Of course, you got to grow up and be a rock star. Not many of us got to do that.
1: Everyone's a rock star in their own bedroom, yeah. Jesse.
0: Tell me about these Atomic shows for people who haven't been to one before.
1: They are basically the best time that you will have on a night out. It's nine femme musicians on stage, and we are paying homage to the incredible women that have lit the way before us. And it's just fun. So we play all the hits by like Joan Jett and Eurythmics and mm-hmm. Blondie and Pretenders and what else? We're sneaking in a little Madonna this year.
0: Right. Who's on stage with you?
1: It is myself, Bo Runger, Diane Swan, Jasmine Mary, Vera Allen, and in our band we have Karen Hu on drums, Elida on keys, and oh my God,
0: Rebel Reed on guitar
1: from Valkyrie. And who am I missing? I'm
0: Louisa Nicklin.
1: Oh, thank you.
0: Yeah.
1: I'm glad you've got the list in front of
0: who
1: me.
0: Who we love here on Afternoons as well.
1: Yes.
0: So for today's Tuesday music feature, we'll play a bit of a selection, and I think we're going to go to the debut album, Rip Her to Shreds. You're probably too young to remember this first time around, but you'll be doing your homework. And how similar was the early stuff to the stuff that they became famous for? Is there a through line?
1: Well, I think for me, I grew up, my mum loved all those, like, you know, there was those series of cassettes which were like the million sellers of the 50s and the million sellers of the 60s. And so I grew up listening to a lot of that. And the first Blondie album is reminiscent of all of those kind of, you know, like, my boyfriend's back and you're gonna...
0: Oh,
1: like,
0: really?
1: All the, like,
0: yeah.
1: Who was that? I think there was the Angels, not the Aussie band, obviously.
0: Yeah.
1: And, you know, the Shangri-Las and all of those kind of acts. And it's, you know, that sort of slightly edgier kind of Phil Spector sound. But, like, a lot of that...
0: I could totally see that connection now that you pointed it out.
1: Yeah, so it's all melodic and it's kind of sassy and fun, you know. Yeah,
0: because it would have only been 10 years after some of that stuff.
1: Yeah,
0: 1976. Yeah,
1: yeah. And the musicianship is, you know, just right from the get go is evident. You know, some of the drum fills on this album are just
0: Okay, let's listen out. This is called "Rip Her to Shreds."

0: some early Blondie, featuring, of course, Debbie Harry, who has the she's got the vocals and got the look and kind of a bit of the X Factor as well, Julia Deans.
1: Definitely. Massively so.
0: Yeah. So that's from the debut album. And I guess, I mean, there's not a long list of names, women in rock in the 1970s. I imagine even someone who wasn't necessarily trying to break the glass ceiling would have found themselves doing so.
1: Yep. Yeah, I think for a long time that was the case. I mean, I feel like it's really sort of only been in the last 10, 20 years that seeing a great increase in women coming up through rock in particular, but all, you know, all forms of music. And it's...
0: You've talked to me about that before yourself, in the 90s even.
1: Yeah.
0: So it wasn't like she did it and then it was easy for everyone after that, but I'm sure that she was doing some things for the first time as a front person of a
1: absolutely
0: rock band. Yeah.
1: And it's that whole thing. It is true, that thing that people say about when you see somebody who looks like you and sounds like you doing this thing that you have a sort of an inkling that you can do. Mm. It's encouraging and it does make you go, oh, you can do it, I can do it.
0: Yeah. Here's a clip from an interview in 1979. This is Debbie Harry.
2: And this stardom has not been dimmed by the fact that Debbie is a beautiful woman. Some even say a new Marilyn Monroe.
3: Do you feel like a sex symbol?
4: No, I think it's kind of preposterous, you know.
3: But yet there are some sex overtones to you, to what you do when you're on stage.
4: Well, sure.
3: You're not exactly hiding it.
4: Well, no, why should I? I try to be natural, you know, and I'm feminine and I feel good about it. I like it.
0: Yeah, I mean, no easy way to answer questions like that.
1: No, it's a dumb question. Sorry.
0: Julie, how do you feel about being a sex symbol? How about those sexual overtones when you're performing on stage?
1: Oh, I think it's that age-old kind of thing where women's sexuality has been treated as something that's either a novelty or something that is owned by men rather than just something that is female.
0: Right.
1: Yeah.
0: And presumably that interviewer is really talking about his own reaction, his own feelings watching her on stage, you know, he's asking her to comment on how he's feeling.
1: But I mean, that is kind of that's within that social construct as well. You know, things are slowly changing, but it is glacial and there is fear at the moment with things going on and, you know, everything going on in the world that it's actually going to reverse.
0: Mm. So, Julia Deans in with me for our Tuesday music feature. We're talking about Blondie. And tell me about the song Union City Blue.
1: Oh, this is just, it's such a beautiful song. There's this great sense of yearning within it and just the whole structure, the bass line, the drums and the guitars, everything. It's just a beautiful piece of music and let's listen.

0: love that. It's the first time for me. Union City Blue.
1: Hey.
0: Yeah.
1: Hey.
0: Blondie, someone on text says, who's your guest and what is the upcoming concert? I can help you with that. My guest is Julia Deans. And she's performing in Atomic, which is a female lineup singing the great female rockers of the past 30, 40, gosh, we're getting on to 50 years, aren't
1: we? Yeah. Oh, there's we've got at least one song in there from the 60s.
0: Okay. Blondie, synonymous with Debbie Harry, of course, but do we know much about the other members of the band and how crucial they were to the sound?
1: Oh, they're integral. It wouldn't have been the band if it was just, you know, wouldn't have had that sound without everyone else. But I am terrible. I have no recollection of names. Yeah. I know Clem is the the drummer.
0: Yeah.
1: I can't remember that. Sorry,
0: okay,
1: guys.
0: But a good solid band behind her. But
1: that's right. I can't remember the names of my band.
0: And Debbie
1: band
0: Harry up front.
1: Either.
0: And then is there some relationship between Debbie Harry and Andy Warhol?
1: There was some art that definitely went on. Andy Warhol did some, you know, the classic. I'm doing hand movements to describe the portraits that he did of her.
0: Right.
1: That's
0: the prints of her.
1: Yeah.
0: Because they're a real New York band.
1: Yeah. So they were all part of the same scene, I would hazard guess. I'm not a good music historian.
0: Yeah. You're a lover of music, though.
1: Yes.
0: Okay.
1: Yeah.
0: Well,
1: but
0: tell me
1: I'm not a train spotter.
0: Tell me what you love about the song Rapture, which went to number one in the US.
1: Oh, this is just fun. I think this was the first song. It's just the weirdness of the pop music industry. That this was the first song that charted that had a rap in it.
0: Mm.
1: Went to number one, and it was a white punk woman.
0: Yeah,
1: it's just
0: usual story. Although I've got a note here that Grandmaster Flash, one of the sort of pioneers of rap, says that Debbie Harry opened up so many doors for hip hop.
1: Yeah, there was a.
0: But is he mentioned in this song?
1: I'm trying to think.
0: We'll listen to the lyrics.
1: I don't think so.
0: Okay. This is Rapture.
1: I could be wrong.
0: By Blondie. We'll look it up. Here it comes.

0: RNZ National. Yeah, it's a bit of an obscure reference, but Flash is fast, Flash is cool is apparently a reference to pioneering hip-hop DJ Grandmaster Flash.
1: That would make sense.
0: She's at the intersection of a few genres here. I mean, they're sort of identified partly with the disco movement, with punk, and then this is the sort of nascent rap period. I think Rapper's Delight was a year before, so this is definitely identifiable as rap. And partway through this song, Rapture by Blondie. This is our Tuesday music feature. Julia Dean's taking us through some favourite tracks today. And we're going to go to the third album now, Parallel Lines. Do you remember this album in particular? This was a kind of one of those rare sort of critical and commercial successes.
1: Yeah, no, this is an incredible album. There's so many good tunes on this. But,
0: this is a great karaoke track, this next one, I've got to say.
1: They're all great karaoke tracks, Jesse. I just, you know, anyone who says otherwise just clearly needs to come out doing karaoke with me.
0: So this album had Heart of Glass, which we played a little snippet of. Any hints as to which songs you'll be doing at Atomic?
1: No, because we're still arguing over it.
0: Really? Arguing over the songs, and then I guess you've got to divvy them up.
1: Oh, it's so hard. There's so many great songs out there, and you've got to work out which ones sort of work together within the show, and then the argument is over who gets to sing what.
0: Yeah, you got to know what you're doing if you're covering a Blondie song. But of course, the Muppets did it.
1: Yes, and I was a massive Muppet fanatic as a child, and so the episode in which Debbie Harry appeared on the Muppet Show was basically the happiest day of my life.
0: And, two worlds colliding.
1: Yeah, and I think I tell the story always that like one of my main motivations for becoming a singer was so that I could get on the Muppet Show. I mean, it hasn't happened, but I'm going to put a yet.
0: Yeah.
1: On the end of that statement.
0: Yeah. There's still time.
1: There's still time.
0: Okay. So we're going to go out with One Way or Another. Anything else you'd like to say about this song?
1: I just love the attitude in it. And go and check out the Muppet Show performance online.
0: Yeah.
1: Yep.
0: Tell people what they need to do to see you in Atomic. Where are you going to be and how do they get tickets?
1: Oh, we are going to be in Christchurch, Wellington in Auckland. In August, I think it's the 13th, 14th, 15th. I think those are the correct dates. And if you go to, I guess, libertystage.co.nz is probably the best.
0: You get a nice mix of people in the crowd?
1: Yes, we get everyone from the teens to the grampses. So it's just a good time.
0: Yeah, what a night out.
1: Yeah.
0: Okay, thank you. Nice to see you. Thanks for coming in.
1: Cheers.
0: Julia Deans, and we'll go out with One Way or Another from Blondie.

0: RNZ National. As always, I've enjoyed your messages about Blondie for our Tuesday music feature. My rescue dog is called Blondie, says one person. She had a long, shaggy, blonde fringe when we got her, thanks. Jesse, I don't want to be nitpicky, but Blondie were and never will be punk. They were always a pop band with a gorgeous singer, says someone on 2101. Blondie was one of the original NYC CBGB bands, if you know, you know. There's a fab movie about the owner, Gilly, featuring Alan Rickman, or is it Gilly? Check it out, Blondie Features. Someone else recommends checking out the documentary. It's called Blondie One Way or Another, an amazing story about the band and woman. Did you know they were all broke at one point? It was only that very late single that saved them financially. I had a Blondie poster on my bedroom wall. Awesome music, says Ian, who is in Rotorua and admits to being 56 years old. Beth says, I can absolutely remember seeing Blondie on Top of the Pops when I lived in UK in the early 1980s. I was immediately transfixed. They were mesmerising, especially Debbie Harry. Well, coming up, it's after 3 o'clock. We are talking podcasts. Ali Ventura has been listening to Doubt, the case of Lucy Letby. Blowback on Apple and Crump's classical conversation here on RNZ. We're going to have the results of You're the Judge, and we're going to chat forgiveness. Now, Dr. Richard Cowden is a psychologist and research scientist. He's at a program called the Human Flourishing Program at Harvard University. Now, recently, he's been teaming up with researchers from Auckland University and University of Canterbury here in New Zealand, rather Auckland and Victoria University, that is. I don't believe these results have been publicised yet, but what they did is they did some experiments to find out whether increasing our willingness to forgive would have an impact at a larger scale. We know that forgiveness can be better for you psychologically and even physically, but what about for society as a whole? Dr. Richard Cowden will join us just after 3:30 today with how they designed the experiment and what they found.
1: RNZ News at 3 o'clock. Good afternoon. Ahi ahi marie. I'm Evie Ashton. The Finance Minister says the government is embarking on a fundamental overhaul of the public service to drive better services, productivity and value. The government wants to slash public service jobs by about 14% over the next 3 years in a shake-up it says will deliver $2.4 billion of savings. It wants to amalgamate public agencies, increase digitisation and AI use, and set a target to reduce the public service headcount. Speaking in Auckland, Nicola Willis said there's much more work to do.
2: Our government is as frustrated as you probably are by the fragmentation and silos, the complexity, the status quo thinking, and the dangerously slow take-up of digital and AI technologies.
1: Nicola Willis says the cuts don't apply to teachers, nurses, doctors or police. Deputy Prime Minister David Seymour says changes to the public service are just what the doctor ordered, a concerted effort to make government simpler, smaller and more efficient. The ACT Party leader says today's announcement is a slower reduction than ACT campaigned on, but proves its long-held position was right. Meanwhile, the Green Party says the government is constantly asking for more, faster and better from the public service, then demanding cuts. Greens co-leader Chloe Swarbrick says it looks very similar to the Elon Musk-led cuts by the United States Department of Government Efficiency.
3: It absolutely is in the style of the Doge-type approach, where it's just take as many cuts as you possibly can to the public sector, privatise and farm things out. It seems as though the government's approach is kind of government GPT.
1: Chloe Swarbrick says the responsible approach to the size of the public service is deciding what should be done, then figuring out what's needed to do that. President Donald Trump says a peace deal with Iran can be reached if Tehran agrees to drop all attempts to develop nuclear weapons. The statement came hours after the president postponed the resumption of hostilities after he said Arab leaders asked him to hold off.
4: I was asked by Saudi Arabia, Qatar, UAE and some others if we could put it off for 2 or 3 days, a short period of time, because they think that they are getting very close to making a deal. And if we can do that where there's no nuclear weapon going into the hands of Iran, I think, and if they're satisfied, we will be probably satisfied also.
1: Donald Trump says the US had planned a major attack for tomorrow. He's told his military to be prepared to hit Iran at a moment's notice if talks fail. The proponents of a scheme to let people access loans from their council to pay for rooftop solar and batteries are pushing the government for a decision. Local Government New Zealand was asked to present its business case for the scheme late last year. The organisation's chief executive, Scott Nicklin, says it wants to go ahead as soon as possible but is still waiting to hear back. At an energy debate in Queenstown this week, the Greens and the Opportunity Party said they both strongly support the scheme, while National and Labour said they were open to the idea. New Zealand First's Shane Jones is also interested. The head of a charity advocating for older people says the challenges of the fuel crisis are affecting all ages. Age Concern New Zealand says more superannuitants are struggling with the cost of living, with some choosing to eat less as a result. Its chief executive, Karen Billings-Jensen, says there's little wiggle room for those dealing with fixed costs.
5: It's making decisions around insurance. There's not a lot you can go on. There are rates rebates, but it's still quite high. If you're on rent, there's just a whole lot of all those fixed costs. That means the only wiggle room you often have is that discretionary spending on food.
1: Karen Billings-Jensen says food banks are facing more demand from older people. And Colombian superstar Shakira is more than $100 million richer after a Spanish court ruled it had mistakenly pursued her for unpaid taxes. Tax officials imposed massive fines on the singer in 2021 after concluding that she'd spent more than 183 days in Spain in 2011 and was therefore liable to pay personal income tax. However, the court found Shakira was only in Spain for 163 days, meaning she wasn't a resident for tax purposes. Shakira and her lawyers hailed it as a decisive and historic ruling. That's the news. Kuina ngā pitupitu kōrero.
6: I'm not a religious man. I'm not a superstitious person, but it shook me.
7: Hi, I'm Rita Atwood, host of The Sound of My Father. The discovery of a long-lost tape creates more mysteries.
8: That isn't Paul.
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1: Now the short forecast ahead of the mountain forecast from Met Service to midnight at Raapa Wednesday. Northland, cloudy spells, a few showers, mainly in the east. Auckland, Coromandel, Bay of Plenty and Taupō. Mainly fine, isolated showers about northern Auckland and in Coromandel from this evening. From Waikato to Wellington, including Taumaru Nui, Taihape and Wairarapa. Mostly fine, areas of frosts and valley fog, night and morning. Gisborne and Hawke's Bay, showers mainly north of Napier, clearing this afternoon, and fine spells increasing in Hawke's Bay. Nelson, Buller and Grey, also Marlborough to Southland. Mainly fine with frosts night and morning and areas of low cloud or fog in inland valleys and coastal Canterbury, but persisting in central Otago through to tomorrow afternoon. High cloud developing in Southland tonight, then in Otago and Canterbury later tomorrow. Fiordland, cloudy spells with a few showers, clearing tomorrow morning. And Chatham Islands, mostly cloudy. Now the mountain forecast to midnight Wednesday. North Island, cloudy periods. Winds are light but northerlies developing south of Tongariro National Park tomorrow morning. The freezing level is about 2,600 metres, rising to above 3,000 metres overnight. For the South Island, Fiordland and Mount Aspiring National Parks, mostly cloudy, a few showers becoming more frequent tomorrow afternoon. For the remaining mountain areas, fine with areas of valley fog developing tonight, then becoming partly cloudy tomorrow afternoon, with isolated showers developing tomorrow evening. Winds are northwesterlies, becoming strong tomorrow afternoon, but severe gale in exposed places. The freezing level is 3,000 metres, lowering to 2,200 metres in the south tomorrow evening. The time is 7 minutes past three, and you're on Afternoons with Jesse Mulligan.
0: Kia ora. Nice to have you with us on a Tuesday. We're going to have the results of You're the Judge in a moment, but first it's time to talk podcasts with RNZ's National Head of Content, Ali Ventura. Hello.
9: Hello.
0: got a message from your old high school teacher.
9: Oh, yeah?
0: Please give my regards to Ellie. I loved her work with you on the project. I'm proud of her as an ex-teacher in Whitianga from Tony N.
9: Oh, that's so sweet.
0: Isn't that nice?
9: That's so lovely. Oh, thank you. I basically went to a very small school. So while I want to pretend that I was just that, you know, amazing at school that I just stood out. We only had like...
0: Nine of you.
9: Yeah, exactly.
0: You are head of content at RNZ National, as I say, but your most important job is occasional podcast reviewer here on Afternoons.
9: Yeah, sure. Usually when I'm listing what I do and my legacy, the first thing that comes up is popping up on Afternoons occasionally.
0: And you're only allowed to review podcasts that you actually listen to, not the ones you put on at night time to try and go to sleep to.
9: Yeah, correct, because it would just be an audiobook of Harry Potter that I listen to every night.
0: Okay, tell me about the case of Lucy Letby. It's called Doubt.
9: Yes. Now, I think you actually spoke to Amanda Knox on the show about it. And when I was listening to that, I thought, okay, this is completely me. I am obsessed with the case of Lucy Letby. I just think it's just an incredible story. Yeah. And we're kind of watching history happen, like what happens with this case. And also Amanda Knox, like famously and incredible, for those who don't know, obviously she was wrongfully convicted for a murder in Italy. And so she's sort of the perfect person to actually look into this case. And I was really excited about it. But look, I've listened to a couple of episodes and I do have some doubts.
0: Doubts about the podcast or about Lucy Letby's guilt?
9: No, about the podcast. So Lucy Letby's Guilt, I have no idea. Like, I am open. That's why I want to listen to podcasts about it, because I have no idea if she is innocent or not. Mm. I honestly, at first I thought she's absolutely guilty. This is crazy. But now I'm like, there are so many people who are doctors that disagree and they don't even think there were murders. They just think that they tragically died and that, you know.
0: There's some weird sort of statistical take on this.
9: Yes,
0: right, that if you look at it a certain way, it's not quite as crazily coincidental as we initially thought.
9: Yeah, totally. And so to me, that is the key interesting thing about the story. But my doubts about the podcast is that that's actually not like in the first episode. The first episode is sort of more about the media portrayal of the story, which I understand because that's kind of Amanda Knox's bag. Like
0: Foxy Knoxy.
9: So she... has a lot and she compares it to her case a lot. But I kind of think, like, for me, I understand what she's saying. Like, there's a young, attractive woman at the centre of this case who is apparently one of the UK's most prolific killers of babies of all, you know. But actually, I don't know if the media thing is the most interesting. I think the most interesting is we have a situation where there are doctors on both sides who literally have no idea if this is actually murder or not. Anyway, so I was a little bit annoyed with that. But actually, the second episode, they start getting into the case. They start looking at all the things. And so it is there. And I think it's well produced. The only other thing, which I think I've brought up before when I've done a critic spot, is that Amanda Knox is American. And so for me, the writing and some of the, it's a little bit dramatic and it's a little bit oversimplified. So there's a part where she says something along the lines of, you know, the media just wanted answers. Well, easy answers. I'm allergic to easy answers. Like, are you? Are you allergic to them? You know, it's a bit much. But look, I'm going to give it, I think.
0: ChatGPT to tone it down 20%.
9: 100%. That's exactly what I thought. So I just thought, look, for listeners out there, if you are really interested in the Lucy Letby case, definitely worth your time. If you're not so interested, maybe listen to another one.
0: I read somewhere that Amanda Knox had gone, and I love talking to her, by the way. She was a great interviewee, but that she'd gone all in on the innocence of somebody who'd been convicted, and then it kind of emerged that maybe they were guilty after all, so that now she's a little bit more careful about saying, hey, I'm here to right or wrong. So
9: totally.
0: It made that she's a little bit more equivocal in her coverage of Lucy Letby.
9: It could be that. And also because I think it's still so unclear, like it could sort of come back. And I don't think it's definitive enough yet to be, unless you're a medical doctor, it's really hard to understand the case.
0: So to doubt the case of Lucy Letby. Mm. What's Blowback, Apple, Spotify?
9: So Blowback is a podcast I got into over the summer thanks to my flatmates who were listening to it. And it's actually been going since 2020, but the last season sort of just not the last season of the show, but the most recent season just finished up, I think, a month or two ago. And it's this, it sounds very intense, but it's essentially a like deep dive into imperialism and American, like America going into war.
0: Right.
9: And so like the latest season was about apartheid and the Congo and like lots of, it's very intense.
0: Yeah.
9: But what got me hooked was the very first season is about the Iraq war. Mm. And it's super fascinating because it's not really about the actual war part. You know how everyone's dad is like really into World War II? Like if you have a father-in-law, just buy them a book on World War II and like you're fine, you're golden. But I'm not super into the war stuff. Yeah. But actually the politics and the kind of geopolitics behind how America ends up in these wars is really fascinating, particularly right now. So this, I brought this back as something to offer to listeners because
0: you're suggesting that the stated reason for America going to war isn't always identical with the actual reason for
9: Correct. Yeah. And so, and I just found this is so fascinating. There's an one on Iraq, there's one on the Afghanistan war, there's one on the Korean war. Mm. And I just think it's so fascinating because there's also lots that you forget from that time.
0: Yeah.
9: You know, you always think like right now is the worst time and all of this. And then you go back and you remember WMDs. You remember all of that stuff that happened at the time. And it's really fascinating. And there's so many parallels to what's happening now in Iran and Venezuela. Like so many.
0: I mean, one difference is at least they would try and make their case to the international community back then. even if not everyone was on board.
9: They
0: would line it up beforehand and say, this is what we're doing.
9: Yeah, yeah, for this reason. But even then, though, I think actually what looking back is that maybe they didn't. I think everything, again, feels like it's sort of brand new and unprecedented. Mm. But actually, when you look back over, and not just, I'm not just talking about certain presidents either. Like, America has a really long history of getting really entangled and then having to entangle again and causing lots of problems.
0: Step back quietly.
9: As
0: you were.
9: And that's why they took so long to get out of Afghanistan and all the stuff. So I just think it's really fascinating. It's really well produced. It's actually an American one, but really well produced. I will say the hosts are pretty kind of overtly sort of leftish leaning for America. But in saying that, I have all of their research is really backed up. So they're not saying anything that's untrue or...
0: Are they allergic to easy answers?
9: They are not allergic to easy answers, let me tell you.
0: That's good.
9: but I also, while I'm here, I hope it's okay, I can just bring up another RNZ podcast.
0: Go
9: because,
0: on.
9: You know, look, I'm not content director for nothing.
0: Yeah.
9: Did you know that Brian Crump has a podcast now?
0: I think I've heard the promos.
9: Yeah, and can I just say, I would really love the sound off in the text machines. Does anyone not love Brian Crump's voice? Man, that guy's got a good voice. He's fantastic.
0: Yeah, Crump's classical conversation.
9: Yeah, and I don't really know anything about classical music. Mm. You know, I'm not involved in RNZ concert, probably for that reason. but I... like started listening to that just because I wanted to go, oh yeah, what's Brian doing now? And obviously he's still on RNZ Concert, but I was fascinated and they're just amazing conversations with musicians, like great stuff. And I just really highly recommend.
0: He loves it and he lives it too.
9: Correct. Mm. Like he is actually in a choir band.
0: Yeah.
9: And he's really fantastic. So I thought I would tack that onto my podcast credit today.
0: Do they play some music as well? Just chats.
9: I think it's just chats because of boring copyright reasons.
0: I know. I wanted to do a podcast about New Zealand music at one point, and someone investigated and they said, you can do it. It'll cost you about $100,000 every time you play 7 seconds of a Don McGlashan song. It's like, I don't have that sort of cash.
9: Exactly. And that, listeners, is why you listen to RNZ National, because we are allowed to play the music.
0: Nice to see you. Thank you.
9: No worries.
0: Ali Ventura, who is RNZ National's head of content. It's 17 past three. We've been playing You're the Judge today. Tricky letter. My husband and I recently had our second child. I had planned to take a year of parental leave, but 12 weeks after our daughter was born, my husband lost his job. He's been looking for work for 5 weeks, but no luck. So it looks like I will need to go back to work early while he'll stay at home with our baby. I don't want this to happen. I'm angry because my husband is being very fussy about what jobs he should apply for, while I think any job in his field is worth going for. So I'm hoping to have this resolved with you guys today. Am I wrong to want him to apply for any job he can so I can stay home as planned? Writes Steffi. I see you've lingered.
9: I lingered.
0: Would you like to?
9: I'd love to weigh in.
0: Yeah,
9: am I allowed to do that?
0: Oh, yeah, of course.
9: So I think that she's absolutely right. I think that, come on. What are we talking about? It's like, it's a hard job market out there. I totally understand. But just get a job.
0: Okay, thanks.
9: Come on.
0: Thanks, Ellie. Let's go to Teresa. She's in Napier. Hi, Teresa.
10: Hi, Jesse.
0: Do you agree with Ellie?
10: Sorry?
0: Do you agree that she's right, the letter writer is
10: indeed,
0: right?
10: Indeed, yes, of course.
0: Tell me, what do you think?
10: Just the time, having the baby and then having the time to spend with the baby, that you never get back. You know, that whole time, well, I don't know how many weeks she's going to have off, but I hope that she gets a lot of time off, because the longer she gets, the more she can encourage the other child to realise that it's his child, you know, his little brother or sister or whatever. And it's just, it's a magical time and it goes so quickly. Of course he should get any job at all.
0: Thank you. And just having a look, I'm about to talk to Dean on the other side of things. Do you think this is going to be split along gender lines, Teresa? Do you think women are more likely to say she's right and men are more likely to say he's right?
10: I don't think so, because when I had my children, I was actually really upset about leaving work. You know, I wanted to work.
0: Yeah.
10: But my goodness, I was so lucky that I didn't have to, and I could stay at home with them. So I don't know whether it'll be split, because if you are a worker, you are always a worker.
0: Thank you. So, lovely to talk to you. Thanks, Teresa.
10: Yeah, you too. Bye.
0: Thanks for your thoughts. Let's go to, that was Napier. Let's go to Nelson, see what Dean thinks. Hi, Dean. Share us your view, please.
11: He is right. Their long-term relationship is very important for them, that they both feel good about what they're doing for a job. And if he's doing something that's something that is not up his qualifications and just a menial kind of earning some money, then that's going to decrease their likelihood for having an ongoing relationship with each other.
0: Interesting. So, yeah, you're less concerned about who's in charge of the baby and more about this kind of marriage surviving the whole thing.
11: Absolutely.
0: Yeah, your reception's a bit funny, Dean, but I got the gist. Thanks for the call. Nice to talk to you. So Dean says he's right. Teresa says she's right. So does Ellie. Ellie's vote counts twice because she's the boss around here. But we've done the maths. We've added up all of your text messages. 87% of you say she's right. And only 13% say he's right. So Steffi, I'm afraid you're going to have to break the bad news to your husband. He's going to have to take what he can get. And thank you to everyone who took the time to send us a text on 2101. Wasn't even close. 87% say she is right today on the text. Right, we've got time for a roadie song, I think. We've been inviting you to get in touch and tell us what tune you love blasting when you're on the road. You can share your song to 2101. Tell us why you love the song. Embrace yourself, because I could be giving you a call, which is exactly what I did one morning to Tim.
12: Hello.
0: G'day, Jesse calling from Radio New Zealand. How's it going?
12: Not too bad.
0: Awesome, you got time for a chat?
12: Sure.
0: What are you up to? It sounds like I've caught you at an opportune time.
12: I've just woken up from getting some sleep after night shift.
0: Oh, mate, I'm so sorry.
12: No worries.
0: I can call you back at a more opportune time if you like. That's no problem at all.
12: No, I'm awake.
0: Gosh, what do you do?
13: I do a night shift picking and loading for Bid Foods down here in Nelson.
0: Boy, oh boy. Sound like a hard worker, mate.
13: I've not been so fit in a long time, so it's a good job from that.
0: Yeah, cool. I'm calling about roadie songs.
13: Yep.
0: Do you remember me saying on the radio that I was inviting people to share their roadie songs?
13: Yeah, there's a few roadie songs running around my head.
0: Okay. Do you want me to tell you what you chose?
13: Go on then.
0: When I'm leaving somewhere in my Alfa, I like to put on Con Te Partiro on full bore. Tell me about that.
13: Okay, so I have a reasonably aged Alfa with many miles on the clock.
0: Now, I'm not a car guy. This is a Alfa Romeo?
13: Yes, Alfa Romeo, yep.
0: Right, and how did you come into possession of this?
13: Well, my wife didn't like the Volvo we were driving at the time and thought it drove like a bit like a tractor.
0: Yeah.
13: So being the dutiful and faithful husband that I am, I sold the Volvo, which had no issues whatsoever, and it was just a large, heavy station wagon.
0: Yeah.
13: And I was looking

0: came with pre-wiring for electricals in your headroom, you got a lot of respect from other roads. It was great.
1: Okay, cool. So, all right.
0: We had a lot of road trip songs that we played on the stereo.
1: Yeah.
0: In the ambulances, and so yeah. Anyway, long story short, I was looking around and I was like, oh, I keep hearing about Jeremy Clarkson banging on about Alfa Romeo, and he's the ultimate car guy. And you know, we don't use our cars very much. We don't put many miles on them. Anywhere less than about 5 or 6 Ks, we tend to ride our bikes.
1: Right.
0: We do have 14 bikes between the three of us and the family, which is excessive. nevertheless.
1: This is a family that loves its wheels.
0: Yeah.
1: Okay, anyway, so you bought the Alfa Romeo. Did it have all those miles on the clock when you got it?
0: It had about 190 on the clock.
1: Yeah.
0: And anyway, I drove it down from Tauranga a number of years ago, and I was like, oh, that's quite a long way. And so I stopped in at an old shop, and there was a CD with great Italian songs on it.
1: Yeah.
0: And, you know, it was a dollar, so I was like, oh, yeah, go on. And, Conte Partero, love the song. There's a comedy movie called Brothers, who Will Ferrell is one of the stars in it.
1: Right.
0: And he's the star of the show. He rescues an event near the end of the movie by singing Conte Partero.
1: Great.
0: And you know, it's a feel good moment. Anyway, I'm driving along in this Italian machine, and partway through the CD, Conte Partero comes on, and it's just like, oh, I start belting it out, you know.
1: Yeah.
0: I know the tune.
1: Yeah.
0: If not all the Italian words, but, you know, you can hum along. And so I really enjoy it.
1: Oh, great.
0: And it's just a feel good song, which is, you know, you get in the car and it makes the car feel more than the sum of its parts when you play the song.
1: Oh, that's good.
0: And you know, it's a good vibing song to sing along to, and it's very romantic. You know, and every singer of Italian songs, you know, from Bocelli through to Placido Domingo, and you know, and then more locally our tenor guys, they've covered it, and it's a great song, and it's thoroughly appropriate to play it.
1: So you play Italian opera in the Alfa Romeo, much better than playing ABBA in the Volvo, I guess.
0: That's right. That's right. And you know, I have gone semi-pro when I'm driving the Alfa, because people have offered to pay me to stop. So there you go.
1: We're going to get this on for you. We'll do the Bocelli version, okay?
0: Yeah, give it a go. That sounds great.

0: models of forgiveness in the psychological sciences, you know, one model sort of distinguishes two markers of forgiveness, one being a decisional component and the other being emotional component. And so the decisional component would be something like, I make a decision to forgive, I choose to forgive this person, so I choose to treat them as a valued individual and as a person of value. And then I also work towards processing emotional forgiveness. And this is the kind of difficult part of working through the uncomfortable emotions to replace them, replace the more negative feelings that we have, like anger, resentment, bitterness, with more positive emotions, like compassion and love. And so sometimes breaking forgiveness down into those kinds of pieces or markers can help people take steps towards working through forgiveness.
1: Is it fair to call forgiveness the opposite of holding a grudge?
0: Yes, I think that's a good approximation, yeah.
1: So tell us more about the results of your study. What did you learn about this potential impact of being more forgiving, not just on individual health, but beyond one person?
0: Yeah, so we find that across, in the study with New Zealanders, we find that forgiveness, these hypothetical shifts in forgiveness at the population level are associated with a wide range of outcomes that we looked at. It wasn't widely associated with every single one, but in that study, we looked at 23 outcomes. And there were associations with improved health and well-being on most of those outcomes. The associations were generally quite modest, so these are not massive effects, but these are quite consistent with psychosocial kinds of outcomes or exposures. If you can think about sort of the lived experiences of people, forgiveness may be beneficial to your health and well-being, but there's lots of other factors that are impinging on your health and well-being on a daily basis as well. So we wouldn't necessarily expect massive associations necessarily. And then this was also over a one-year follow-up period. It's possible that associations with some outcomes might be stronger over time, than with others it might be weaker. This is something that we'd have to explore in a little bit more detail. But this is one of the few studies that we've had, you know, 40,000 plus individuals followed up over time to kind of explore this question in more detail.
1: I'm speaking with Dr. Richard Cowden, psychologist and research scientist with the Human Flourishing Program at Harvard University. He's been working with Auckland and Victoria University researchers to see if boosting forgiveness can have benefits on a larger scale. Have you thought about what it might take to use, for lack of a better word, forgiveness as a public health tool rather than just encouraging it at an individual level?
0: Yeah, that's an excellent question. There are complexities around this, so I don't want to make it sound as though there's a simple solution. Mm. What I'd like to advocate is sort of an approach where we increase the pathways or channels through which people can access tools and resources that support their ability to process forgiveness, again, voluntarily, when safe and appropriate. And this might involve, you know, a combination of different things, depending on population groups, religious traditions, the types of circumstances that people are facing. And so one way to think about it is there might be a sort of a collection of more backward-looking kinds of resources for people, or not just resources, but interventions as well for people who are struggling. They're struggling to overcome hurts that they've experienced. And so this might be in the form of workbooks or psychotherapy and other potentially more scalable options for people to encounter forgiveness when dealing with particular hurts. But then we can also look at more forward-looking kinds of opportunities, things like educational programs and resources for young people, for children in school, for example, to learn about forgiveness, what that looks like, why it's important or why it matters, how it could influence their own lives, as one example. And we could think about sort of how these kinds of programs might be integrated into schools and universities and things like that, not to force people into forgiveness, but to really empower them to pursue forgiveness if that is their choice. So these are just some examples, but I think we need a sort of collective approach. And this might depend on particular countries.

0: countries, provinces, counties, towns, etc. You know, different demographic groups and subpopulations might want to pursue certain kinds of resources more than others, and so some self-determination is needed in terms of communities and whatnot, embracing different kinds of resources and things like that. But that just gives you a general sense of one way to think about it, yeah. I think.
1: When you look around the world, are some countries better at forgiving than others?
0: That's a tricky question. I'm not sure I would necessarily want to answer it that way. At least in the global flourishing study, the data that we see is that countries do vary in the extent to which they endorse this question, this one item question that we include in the global flourishing study, which is to what extent have you forgiven those who have hurt you? And so in some countries, endorsement of this item is very high, such as Nigeria, where it's above 90% of endorsement for the options of often or always to that question. In other countries, endorsement is much lower, but there are all sorts of potential caveats and reasons for this variation, not just the extent to which people necessarily engage in forgiveness, but it could be that forgiveness might not be a kind of language that they use. You know, in some cultures, forbearance might be a more common way of dealing with hurts. So there could be variation in cultural practices and just nuances around how forgiveness is engaged. So, you know, in the Global Flourishing Study findings from our first wave paper, just looking at trends in forgiveness in 22 different countries, we do see variation across them, but we try not to emphasize those differences too much as being indicative of some country being more forgiving than another, just because it is very difficult to compare countries on these metrics. Yeah.
1: Those caveats aside, do you see a relationship between a country's willingness to forgive and their level of flourishing, or dare I say it, happiness?
0: Yeah, even there is a complex kind of question. There are methodological caveats in the global flourishing study that make this a little bit complicated. For example, we translate the survey that we use into many different languages, and so that can introduce variation. There are potential seasonal effects as well, because the survey is not administered the same time in all these countries in the same seasons. In our Wave 2 paper, looking at associations between forgiveness and more than 50 outcomes covering different aspects of well-being assessed about 1 year later in the Global Flourishing Study, we do see, when sort of averaged or pooled across the countries, we see fairly broad associations between forgiveness and the various outcomes, though not all of them. For some of those outcomes, we see fairly consistent associations with forgiveness, such as our composite measure of individual flourishing, which covers things like happiness, life satisfaction, meaning, physical health, mental health, social relationships, character-related questions like an orientation to promote good. We see broadly consistent associations across the countries that were included. But for other outcomes, we see less consistent associations. And then in some countries, we see quite consistent associations between forgiveness and those 50 plus outcomes, such as in the United States. And part of this might be sort of cultural or sociocultural reasons for this, but there might also be methodological reasons for this. For example, the US has a much bigger sample than many of the other countries. But in some of the other countries, like South Africa, we see fairly few associations between forgiveness and the various outcomes that we looked at, even though South Africa is comparatively, relatively speaking, quite high in its endorsement of forgiveness in the Global Flourishing Study.
1: Finally, where should one begin if somebody's listening and thinking, you know, I've got someone in my life who I could probably benefit from forgiving? How should they approach it? And as I say, we've got the workbook on our website, but any general advice?
0: The way that I like to think about forgiveness is it's like a muscle. So if we're lifting weights, starting to do some training for a marathon or something like that, there's this sort of incremental progress and then sort of continued practice, trying to improve our sort of fitness, if you will. And so the more that we engage with the process of forgiveness, whether it's through a kind of workbook or other kinds of resources and opportunities, generally speaking, the better we'll become at practicing forgiveness. The idea of kind of intentionally trying to pursue forgiveness for some hurt seems foreign. I would suggest a good place to start is the workbook that you've put on your website, because part of what it does is it kind of illuminates what forgiveness is, how it's different from other kinds of topics and experiences. It's based on a kind of tried and tested model of forgiveness that really does work.
1: Lovely to chat to you. Exciting for us that you've done this work in New Zealand, and looking forward to following your work in the future, Richard. Thanks so much for taking us through it today.
0: Thank you, Jesse. It was a pleasure to be with you.
1: Dr. Richard Cowden, psychologist and research scientist with the Human Flourishing Program at Harvard University, working with New Zealand researchers to see if boosting forgiveness can have benefits on a larger scale. We're just after 10 to 4, which means it's just after that time of day. Time to welcome Wallace Chapman, host of the panel, 6 to 8pm.
2: Great to be here, Jesse Milligan. How are you today?
1: Great, thank you.
2: Really,
1: great.
2: Really good. Hey, now I've got a recap. I'm going back to the future, Jesse, because we had such a response to our question yesterday. So I've got something for you.
1: Yeah.
2: I've got something
1: Should mention
2: you.
1: At this point that Jose Barbosa, producer of the panel, is in studio as well.
3: Hello.
2: Hello,
1: is
2: Jose.
1: Jose across what we talked about yesterday?
2: He certainly is.
1: Okay.
2: He
3: I have
2: certainly
3: a vague
2: is.
3: Idea.
2: He couldn't avoid it, unfortunately. Anyway, this came from the maths denounce yesterday, the big maths denounce yesterday, sort of going hard and sort of making sure that all our kids learn their maths. The question of the day is this: how did you learn your times table? Mm. Now, I've got a theory that we have a few moments in our life that we remember. Your 21st birthday,
1: yeah.
2: Your first intimate connection. The other one is your first times table.
1: Mm.
2: Tess's, for example, she had a poster on the toilet of the times table. So whenever she went to the bathroom, it would be there. Mm. Me, I had a red A3 book. I can recall it so clearly, Jesse. A red A3 book slapped down on my bed, Dad saying, "Get into that, mate."
1: Yep, I remember driving in from Tamahere down Rivoli Gully and Dad testing me on my 8 times tables. What?
2: It's always the 8 times, eh?
1: Yeah.
2: I'm doing the 8 times now. Why is the 8?
1: Yeah. Do you know what 8 times 8 is, Wallace?
2: 64.
1: Oh, that was quick-ish.
2: Hey.
1: What, can you do 7 times 6?
2: 42.
1: Oh, that's better.
2: There you go. 7 sevens?
1: 49.
2: 3 eights?
1: 24.
2: 11 elevens?
1: 121.
2: Oh, you're good.
1: Yeah, thanks.
2: You're good. Don't ask me anymore.
1: Don't thank me. Thank Rivoli Gully.
2: So, 2101, how did you learn your first times tables? Going back to the question yesterday. So, I asked, you've got your 4 block grater, 3 block grater. I've got it in my hand here right now. As you know, Jesse Mulligan.
1: The cheese grater.
2: Yeah. Right? Okay, so we know what the other sides are for. The starburst. Who knew what it was? I didn't know. I've been grating for 40 years, Jesse. Mm. I didn't know.
1: Yeah.
2: Well, they came through. You know what it's for?
1: No.
2: Okay. It's for this ingredient here. I'm going to give it to you. Ready?
1: Yeah.
2: Okay, here we go. I'm going to grate something. Hold fire.
1: Yeah.
2: Here we go.
3: Ooh, watch your knuckles.
2: Oh, dude.
1: Ow.
2: Ugh. Right, so I'm grating. Ooh. Can you smell that? Can you smell that, guys?
3: All I see is the blood.
2: Can you smell that?
1: Chapman
2: now,
1: knuckles.
2: Now that Ooh. Is nutmeg.
1: Nutmeg!
2: It's for grating nutmeg.
1: Come on.
2: It's true.
1: Oh, I can smell it. It's wafting around. The fragrance is wafting around the studio.
2: Now look at that.
1: Yeah.
2: It's turned to dust, okay? That's what the starburst does. It turns nutmeg to dust. Be careful. Don't breathe it. It's a psychoactive substance.
1: No, it's not.
2: It is. Isn't it, Jose?
3: Classed by the US Food and Drug Administration as a psychoactive substance.
2: So right. Just be
3: don't
2: careful
3: take
2: it.
3: Too much.
2: Yeah.
1: Gosh. It smells nice.
2: Doesn't it smell fantastic?
1: So that is the purpose of the third side of the grater.
2: That is it. It's actually... Ouch. Oh, I've got to get a plaster. Sorry, guys.
1: Did you?
3: All I can see is the Chapman skin mixed in with the nutmeg.
2: It's really, just, sorry about that.
1: It's really ruined this demonstration, hasn't it?
2: Anyway,
1: did you get any good feedback on how to clean the nutmeg side of the grater?
2: No, that's for another session.
1: Okay.
2: Yeah, but I mean, it really does a job on the nutmeg. It's turned to dust.
1: Yeah.
2: And I never knew after 40 years.
1: What do you use nutmeg for in 2026?
2: Well, apparently, it's bechamel sauce.
1: What?
2: Yeah, exactly. Yeah, it's a bechamel. Hey, is that right, Jose?
3: I have absolutely no idea, but I'll say yes.
2: It's a bechamel. I don't know what bechamel sauce is. Neil said it's a bechamel sauce. I think it might be a dessert sauce that you put on your ice cream.
1: I think, isn't lasagna the bechamel?
2: No, I don't think so.
1: Okay.
2: I think it's a dessert sauce.
1: If you'd like to tell us what you use nutmeg for in 2026, get in touch on 2101.
2: Right, I mean.
1: Yeah. As usual, the answer has just led to further questions. But that's great, though. We're never going to get this nutmeg smell out of the studio now,
2: are we? It's quite stinky,
1: eh? Yeah.
2: It's quite stinky.
1: It's not unappealing, but after a couple of days, I think we'll probably be regretting our choices.
2: The issue is that this is a small enclosed room, and it is a substance that you've got to be careful with. So
1: what's the psychoactive substance?
2: Well, it is, apparently so.
3: Yeah. Yeah, apparently so. If you ingest too much of it, it can lead to some nasty side effects.
2: So just beware.
3: Don't
1: imagine showing up at Woodstock. Do you want some acid? No, I've got some nutmeg, thanks, guys.
2: And did you know, Jimi Hendrix, that if you use your Starburst grater, is that right?
1: Exactly. Oh,
2: so
1: good.
2: There we go.
1: Glad we solved it. Thanks, listeners, for coming to our rescue.
2: I've got to say thank you, listeners. Mm. Thank you.
1: Okay. Jose Barbosa, what have you seen in your travels?
3: Hello. Well, just talking about psychoactive substances.
1: Yeah.
3: This is an interesting story that caught my eye. So in the Yunnan province in China, every year hospitals there are swamped with hundreds of cases every year. People throw themselves into the hospital. And they're suffering something called Lilliputian hallucinations.
1: Jeez.
3: Now, let me explain what that is. All these people running into hospital, checking themselves in, say they see little pint-sized elf-like figures around them, marching under their doors, crawling up the curtains, hanging off their ears, clinging to furniture.
1: Sounds like some sort of mass hysteria situation.
3: It is nuts. It happens every year, around about the same time in this particular province, and they didn't know what was causing it until someone worked it out. And apparently it's a type of mushroom that they use in the cuisine there.
1: Yeah.
3: And but the thing is with the mushroom, it's very good. Apparently it really adds an umami taste to your food, so they use it in
1: not
3: soups
1: worth
3: and
1: it.
3: Stuff.
1: Not worth it, the tiny elves showing up in your bedroom for the umami taste.
3: I don't know. I do love the umami taste. I think it's worthwhile. And if the elves are kind of fun, that's quite nice. But I think it was freaking people out. But it turns out this particular mushroom, you've got to cook it for long enough to get rid of the particular psychoactive and hallucinogenic properties of it before you can safely eat it. So people weren't doing that. And it's really started off a huge bit of research, because this happens elsewhere in the world. Also in the Philippines and Papua New Guinea, this has been reported. People take the same species of mushroom and experience exactly the same thing. Little guys running around.
1: Oh.
3: They gave it to some mice. The mice were just flopped around.
1: You've lost Wallace. He's got back to grating his nutmeg again.
2: I've decided I want a hot chocolate.
1: I don't know if nutmeg would work on the top of a hot chocolate.
2: I think it would. I want a hot chocolate.
1: Okay.
2: Would you mind?
3: I think it's cinnamon.
2: I think it's going to work.
3: Watch your knuckles. Watch the knuckles.
1: I enjoyed your news story. Thank you, Jose.
3: Thank you.
1: It was just, he couldn't resist. The grater was there. The nutmeg was there.
2: Sorry, guys.
3: He got a glazed look in his eyes and away he was away.
1: He was focused on something else. Okay. Gosh. Jim Moore is going to hate us for the smell. Let's hand over now to Checkpoints and Lisa Owen. Thanks for listening today.
4: This is Checkpoint on RNZ National. I'm Lisa Owen. Heidi Akine. More than 8,500 public service jobs are for the chop, saving the government almost $2.5 billion. Embracing AI as part of the overhaul, but is it a silver bullet? 2101 on text, and we'll speak to an expert. And speaking of jobs, profoundly unfair and cruel is how one disability advocate describes a bill bill that makes clear it family carers are not Crown employees. Allegations of serious sexual assaults during the filming of a reality TV show, and swatch out crazy queues and tear gas at watch stores across the globe as punters try and get their hands on a limited edition timepiece.
5: I've been here for 3 days.
6: RNZ News at 4. Kia ora ko Susana Leiatawa tēnei. The Public Service Minister says technology offers enormous opportunities to create efficiencies in the public service. The government aims to make $2.4 billion of savings through cutting around 8,700 public service jobs by mid-2029. Paul Goldsmith says no final decisions have been made over which specific roles will be cut or which ministries will be merged. He says there was a hiring spree under the previous government and there's a need to dial that back to historic averages.
7: Like everyone else in the entire economy, everybody's looking to use technology better, but also to be more productive, and that's what this is about.
6: The government's aim is to get the public service down to 1% of the total population. Public Service Association Secretary Dwayne Leo says the job cuts are an act of willful destruction.
8: Potentially sacking up to 10,000 public servants is not reform. Every one of those workers is doing something. Processing passports, protecting children, keeping our borders safe, maintaining conservation land, supporting communities after disasters. If the government thinks that some of this work doesn't matter, it should tell us which part.
6: Meanwhile, Wellington's struggling economy is expected to feel another blow. Infometrics chief executive says government plans to cut 8,700 jobs from the public sector by mid-2029 will hurt Wellington's struggling economy. But Brad Olson says it may be an adjustment that the capital needs to make.
9: In all likelihood, we probably saw the public sector get too large in previous times, and now it's going to have to reverse out the other side. That's painful on both ends. It effectively, for Wellington especially, probably set Wellington up in a position where things were more rosy in the economy than they might have otherwise been, and now out the other side, things are having to reverse out.
6: Brad Olson says it would benefit the capital to be less economically reliant on the public sector. Wellington's Mayor Andrew Little says the government's plan will cause uncertainty and anxiousness. The Greens say the government has a duty of care to support those looking after disabled family members. The Disability Minister has announced a bill to override the Supreme Court's finding that two parents providing full-time care for their disabled children are government employees. Louise Upston says the government is not expected to be a carer's employer, but the Greens co-leader Marama Davidson says otherwise.
10: People who are taking care of their disabled family members are workers, our carers, who are just trying to ensure that they've got a decent standard of living and quality of life. So the government needs to maintain responsibility and actually understand the value.
6: Marama Davidson says carers provide benefit to all New Zealanders and caring for carers is a government responsibility. US President Donald Trump has said a peace deal with Iran can be reached if Tehran agrees to drop all attempts to develop nuclear weapons. The statement came hours after the president said he'd postponed a resumption of hostilities after the leaders of Qatar, Saudi Arabia and the UAE asked him to hold off. Meanwhile, the Trump administration is setting up what the US Justice Department calls an anti-weaponization fund to compensate people the department believes were unfairly targeted for prosecution for political or ideological reasons. It's part of a settlement that has seen President Trump drop a $17 billion lawsuit against the US tax agency. The BBC's Bernard de Boosman reports.
11: According to the Justice Department, the case was settled in exchange for the creation of an over $1.7 billion fund to compensate people it believes were subject to unfair investigations under previous administrations. While Trump's legal team said that the settlement is for the benefit of the American people, Democrats have moved to block the dismissal and describe the money as a slush fund for political allies, including some charged or convicted in relation with the January 6, 2021 riot at the U.S. Capitol.
6: More than 100 lawyers, climate scientists, and
12: legal academics have put their names to an open letter calling on the government to reconsider its intention to amend climate laws to prevent lawsuits. The government will amend climate laws to prevent companies from being sued over damage caused by greenhouse gas emissions. Lawyers for Climate Action New Zealand delivered the letter to government ministers this morning. It says the decision is contrary to New Zealand's climate objectives and risks undermining the rule of law. That's the news.
13: 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Today on The Detail, what a week it was for climate and nature.
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12: Now the short forecast from Met Service to midnight tomorrow. Northland cloudy, a few showers mainly in the east. Auckland, Coromandel, Bay of Plenty and Taupo mainly fine. Isolated showers about northern Auckland and in Coromandel Peninsula from tonight. Waikato to Wellington, Taumarunui, Taihape and Wairarapa mostly fine. Areas of frost and valley fog night and morning. Gisborne and Hawke's Bay showers mainly north of Napier. Clearing this afternoon, fine spells increasing in Hawke's Bay. For Nelson, Buller, Grey, also Marlborough through to Southland, mainly fine. Frosts night and morning, areas of low cloud or fog in inland valleys and coastal Canterbury, persisting in central Otago through to tomorrow afternoon. High cloud developing in Southland tonight, then Otago and Canterbury later tomorrow. Fiordland cloudy, a few showers clearing tomorrow morning, and Chatham Islands mostly cloudy. RNZ National, 6 minutes past four. You're with Checkpoint and Lisa Owen.
17: Kia ora rā, e hō tēnā koutou katoa, no mai haere mai ki Checkpoint I tēnei rā, ko Lisa Owen tēnei. More than 8,500 public service jobs are being axed as part of a government overhaul, and AI and digital technology are a big part of the plan. The cuts are forecast to save $2.4 billion over 4 years. The finance minister says the money will be redirected into other areas, including health and education. The government target is 55,000 public service workers, about 8,700 fewer than December last year. Here is Finance Minister Nicola Willis speaking to a business audience in Auckland.
18: For too long, the public service, frankly, has been scared of AI, slow to move to the cloud, and has procured a complex and fragmented set of overlapping IT solutions. We need to digitise both customer-facing services and back-office systems to make it easier and more affordable for people to interact with government agencies.
17: That was Nicola Willis. So is AI the answer to a leaner public service? Joining us now is Andrew Lenson, a senior lecturer in AI at Te Heringa Waka, Victoria University of Wellington. Kia ora, Andrew.
19: Kia ora, Lisa.
17: Can AI replace more than 8,000 workers?
19: No, or at least not in the current version we have. I think it's, to be frank, quite naive to see it as a silver bullet. If we want to use AI in a public sector, we have to do some really good investigations into how to use it, do some good testing, make sure it's used responsibly. We can't simply just drop it in and hope it solves our issues.
17: Where are the gains to be made by using AI in the public service?
19: Yeah, so we could potentially use it for better, for example, document management, better searching, better indexing, ways to sort of help people find information in their jobs. There's also some usages, for example, in automating some types of decisions that could be used, but it very much depends on what part of the public service you're looking at, and that's why you've got to be quite careful and quite targeted with using it and making sure it's going to improve things, not just lead to worse outcomes.
17: So when you talk about decision making, I mean, where could you use that? If you've got MSD, for example, and you've got a client coming in and they want a special grant, could AI make a decision on whether they get it or not?
19: Well, we need to be really careful with that, right? Because we already know that AI will inherit the biases in the data set. So if we train it on data that has bias in it against certain demographics, then automating that can just lead to worse outcomes for different demographics that we already sort of struggle with. And so potentially there's a role there, but we need to have very good oversight, very rigorous testing, and human supervision. And all of those things require investment in the public service, or at least resourcing in terms of AI, not reducing jobs straight away.
17: So it is forecast that these cuts could save the government $2.4 billion over 4 years. But I'm wondering, what would it cost to introduce AI and potentially train your staff up? Presumably there's a cost to that.
19: Oh, for sure. I mean, we know from the government's own Public Service Commission reporting that a lot of government employees don't feel like they have training or confidence to use AI responsibly. So even before we talk about deploying it, we need to be able to upskill staff and empower staff to be able to use it and to think about how to use it. And I mean, that's not just a matter of how much money, but also time and resourcing and freeing up staff time who are already overworked, right? So I think it's, I mean, the cost would also be quite high. You have to find the right tools. You can't simply just turn Copilot on and turn it a day and call it a day. We have to look at how it's used, and that may involve more bespoke solutions, different types of AI. And so it's a lot more complex than I think the minister's been making out.
17: How are other countries using it in their public service sector?
19: Yeah, so we're seeing a variety of different usages. I mean, what we do see is most other countries have a lot more governance at play. So, for example, there's AI safety institutes, there's oversight bodies that look at how it's being used, and that gives the public sector more confidence to sort of find ways to use it. Places like Canada, Australia, Singapore, sort of all further along that journey in terms of having better oversight of AI, which in turn allows more public trust and actually for the public sector to start using it in a responsible way.
17: So, Andrew, the minister suggested that the public service has been scared of AI and slow adopters in terms of technology. Is New Zealand being left behind?
19: I don't think so. I think we are a pragmatic country, and we can see that a lot of the hype around AI has been driven by offshore interests and may not actually benefit us entirely in its current form. So I think being scared, if you want to use those words, is not inherently a bad thing. I think being cautious is a better way of framing it, because if we want to see the benefits of technology, we can't simply just gung-ho deploy it and hope for the best. We need to be a lot more conscious and learn from the mistakes we've seen overseas so that we get the best out of it.
17: Realistically, how long would you think it would take to roll out a well-researched approach to AI in the public service?
19: Well, I mean, we should have started a couple of years ago, to be honest. I think there's a lot of groundwork that is starting to be done. We see agencies, the Department of Internal Affairs, Ministry for Regulation, starting to do work in this area. But I think more investment is needed, more research is needed, and it's a matter of funding and making time for people to do that research and to have safe spaces where they can try out different things without, you know, being committed to it. We need to have an environment that allows people to experiment and see what works without compromising public safety or the public service itself. So it will take time, but I think it's better to be a little bit slower and make sure that we are doing the best for New Zealanders than to rush into it to save a few bucks.
17: Andrew, what can't AI do in this context?
19: Yeah, well, AI can't look at a case file and take into account someone's circumstances based on everything going on in their life. They can't have a conversation with people. It can't read a whole bunch of policies and incorporate, you know, information about the Treaty of Waitangi effectively. All those sort of high-level functions, strategic decisions, you know, all those very human tasks that we want people to consider, right? If I am applying for government assistance, I don't want a machine to decide. I want someone to think about my situation and know what's best for me. And I think that is what we risk if we push too far ahead with this.
17: So is empathy important in decision making?
19: I think it is, yeah. I mean, I think we have to tackle things like subconscious bias, of course, but I don't think any of us want a pure mechanistic approach to our decision making when it comes to the very things that sort of pull us together as a nation, right? We pride ourselves on having good welfare systems, on having good support systems, and if we just automate all of that, then we have a very real risk of making the outcomes worse for many people.
17: Interesting conversation. Thanks for your time, Andrew. Andrew Lenson, a senior lecturer in AI at Victoria University of Wellington. And the government's plan is to trim back public service jobs, about 8,500, over their optimum level of the moment of 55,000 public service workers. It will save them about $2.5 billion. What do you think of that? The suggestion is AI and digital advances could assist and cutting roles. 2101 on text. You can email us checkpoint@rnz.co.nz. It is 14 minutes after 4 now. Kia mo tonu mai. 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To the United States now, where a shooting at San Diego's largest mosque has left 5 people dead. 3 victims, including a security guard, were shot and killed when 2 teenage shooters opened fire on the mosque. Both suspects were found dead in a car nearby soon after the incident. The shooting's being investigated as a hate crime. Our US correspondent Todd Zwillick has more.
20: Police are withholding many of the details, but there are some things that we do know at the Islamic Center of San Diego. Apparently 2 teen suspects, one 17 and one 18, went to the Islamic Center and started firing. 3 dead people on the scene, one of whom is a security guard, and 2 others. Now, none of their identities, including the alleged assailants, have been disclosed by the time we're talking here, but we know a few other details as well. The 2 suspects were apparently found dead in a car nearby with self-inflicted gunshot wounds. That's according to the police. And a suicide note. Now, the mother of one of the suspects called police a couple of hours before the attack, said she thought that her kid was suicidal and that he had left the house with several guns. She was with the police when the incident occurred. Several writings, according to police, were found in the car with anti-Islamic or potentially even white supremacist or race-oriented comments, although the actual mosque was not mentioned in the writings, according to police, and there were anti-Islamic slurs written on one of the weapons. These details are relatively sketchy. Again, we don't have the identity of the victims. Police say they are treating the assault as a hate crime, especially because of the writings that were found. Not much more is known about the identity of the 2 suspects or the people who may have been inside the mosque. The security guard, according to reports, was the father of up to 8 children who, according to one witness, was wearing a bulletproof vest, Lisa, took some shots outside of the building, was knocked to the ground, got up and then ran inside, which, if true, would be appear to be a heroic act of his attempts to protect others, but 2 others killed at the scene. So a tragic situation unfolding at the Islamic Center of San Diego. Look, this all comes amid rising Islamophobic attacks across America, in addition to rising anti-Semitic attacks, just exploding numbers of assaults on places of worship and on threats against Muslim people and Jewish people. Not the first attack of either kind in recent years in this country. So we'll learn more as police release identities of victims.
17: Meanwhile, Donald Trump says the US military was set to attack Iran tomorrow, but it's all off for the moment. Tell us more.
20: Well, this is a pattern of Donald Trump. He threatens to obliterate a civilization or threatens to attack Iran, as he did on Monday, only to reverse himself. Now, in this case, he says that leaders of 3 Gulf countries called up, asked him not to attack. He said the U.S. military was primed to go back to war tomorrow, had several targets selected, but that leaders of 3 Gulf countries contacted him and said, please don't, because we are trying to formulate the outlines of a nuclear deal with Iran, so that he decided to call it off. Now, that's what the president says. Can you rely on that statement? unclear whether any of it's true. The president has, of course, a demonstrated history of misleading and false statements when it comes to this war and many other things. He also has a demonstrated history of making threats and then immediately backing off. And here's one other indicator. Several times, this war is now in its third month, and at least on two other occasions, this is interesting, when bond markets, when the yield on the 30-year treasury has topped 5%, those instances have coincided, at least correlated, we can't say causal, have correlated with Donald Trump reversing course on threats and deciding not to attack. Now, bond markets tend to react favorably to what they think might be a pathway to the end of the war. And just today, bond yields again over 5%. They haven't been that high consistently since 2007. It's an indicator that the markets think inflation is going to skyrocket because of the war. And in the past, that's been associated with this pattern from the president. I can't tell you on any evidence whether that's what was on his mind when he repeated his pattern, but it is a pattern. Here's one more data point to know about. New New York Times Siena poll out today. 64% of American voters say Donald Trump's decision to go to war in Iran was the wrong decision, including large swaths of his political base, up to 20% of Republicans, which given the solid support Donald Trump enjoys among people who support Donald Trump is an astoundingly large number, and the public overall vastly disapproving of this choice to go to war as inflation is up at 3.8%. Gas prices remain above $4.70 per gallon nationally on average, and the midterms now less than 6 months away, Lisa.
17: And that was our US correspondent Todd Zwillick joining us from Washington, D.C. It is 20 past four now and you're listening to Checkpoint on RNZ National. Homai or Fakaro, we love your feedback, so please get in touch. Let us know your thoughts on the government's plan to trim public service jobs. About 8,500 would need to go to reach their target of 55,000 public service workers. It would save them around $2.4 billion, and they're going to redirect that money into health, education, and some other areas. Your thoughts, 2101 on text, or flick us an email, checkpoint at rnz.co.nz. It is time for the news headlines now. Anaya Susana, mena pitipiti kōrero.
0: Kia ora, Lisa. The government is aiming to slash public service jobs by about 14% over the next 3 years. In a shake-up, it says will deliver $2.4 billion of savings. About 8,700 jobs would go by mid-2029 as part of the coalition's aim of getting the public service down to 55,000 staff, about 1% of the total population. To do this, the government aims to amalgamate public agencies and increase digitisation and the use of artificial intelligence, or AI. Finance Minister Nicola Willis says the cuts won't apply to teachers, nurses, doctors or police. Andrew Lenson, a senior lecturer in AI at Te Herengawaka Victoria University of Wellington, told Checkpoint AI can't currently replace more than 8,000 workers. He called that idea naive. Mr. Lenson says AI could potentially be used in areas such as better document management and information searches, but warned that it could also lead to worse outcomes without investment. In other news, hours after he postponed a resumption of hostilities with Iran at the behest of Arab leaders, the US president says a peace deal can be reached if Tehran agrees to drop all nuclear weapon ambitions. Donald Trump says the US had planned a major attack for tomorrow, and he's told his military to be prepared to strike at a moment's notice if talks fail. Police say the Wairau Bar Road is closed near Blenheim between Ferry and Dix Roads. They are asking people to avoid the area but say there is no risk to public safety. And the discovery of unstable chemicals in a laboratory has seen New Plymouth Boys High School partially evacuated and closed for the day. Headmaster Sam Moore says the closure is a precaution. Met Service short forecast to midnight tomorrow. Northland and Coromandel Peninsula
12: Cloudy, a few showers mainly in the east. Auckland, Bay of Plenty and Taupo, mainly fine. Isolated showers about northern Auckland. Waikato, Wellington, Taumarunui, Taihape and Wairarapa, mostly fine. Areas of frost and valley fog night and morning. Gisborne and Hawke's Bay, showers north of Mahia clearing this afternoon. Fine spells increasing in Hawke's Bay. Westland and Fiordland, fine for Westland, mostly cloudy with a few showers for Fiordland, spreading to Westland tomorrow evening. For the remainder of the South Island, mainly fine, frosts night and morning. Areas of low cloud or fog in inland valleys and coastal Canterbury, but persisting in central Otago through to tomorrow afternoon. High cloud developing in Southland tonight, then in Otago and Canterbury later tomorrow. Chatham Islands, mostly cloudy. RNZ National, it is coming up to 24 minutes past four. You're with Checkpoint and Lisa Owen.
17: Kia ora rā, e hō, Bella Craig is here to let us know what's going on with traffic around the Motu. Bella.
2: Kia ora, Lisa. Well, in Auckland, traffic's building across the motorways if you're leaving the city centre. The travel time to Papakura is 50 minutes on the southern. On the northern, it's 45 minutes to Silverdale. And on the northwestern, 35 minutes west to Te Atatū. To Wellington, it's slow north on Riddiford Street, heading down to the Basin Reserve. And on State Highway 2, it's slow north from Petone to Melling and from the Haywards Interchange through to Upper Hutt. In Christchurch, things are moving slowly eastbound on State Highway 76 from Addington to Colombo Street. And on Papanui Road, it's heavy heading north from Hagley Park to Heaton Street. And if we've missed anything or if you've got any updates, you can text us at 2101.
17: Thank you, Bella. Bella Craig there with your traffic update. A property investment expert says councils could crack down on short-term holiday rentals right now if they wanted to, and there is no need for a bed register. Last night we spoke to a Christchurch councillor who's campaigning for a nationwide bed register to make it easier to track Airbnbs and other short-term rentals. He wants them to pay business rates and to stop so-called ghost neighbourhoods, full of visitors coming and going rather than permanent residents. The register would force platforms to share data like addresses and the number of nights a property is being rented. Economist Ed McKnight from property investment company Opes Partners joins us now. Kia ora, Ed.
21: G'day, Lisa. Nice to talk to you.
17: What is the quick, easy way for councils to manage this problem and crack down?
21: Well, I was just on AirDNA, which is a website that anybody in New Zealand or indeed the world has access to. You can jump on, see what properties are available in Christchurch and see how many nights a year they are currently being rented for. Now, it isn't quite as easy as just jumping on there and pulling down the addresses because they don't list the exact address, but you can see where they are. And what I was just saying to your producer before we jumped on the line is that what we're seeing with Christchurch councillors, they are saying to central government, give us a law so that we're able to crack down. I'm saying that you don't need to wait for the central government to change laws. You can start cracking down now. And I know Christchurch City Council has been attempting to do that, having some compliance people in place as well.
17: Ed, really? Is every council in the country going to sit on a website, troll through, find all the addresses for their particular location, no address unless you book it, hunt them down and ask them to pay business rates?
21: Well, of course, it would be easier to have a register, right? I'm not disagreeing with that. What I'm saying is that it's very easy for councils to sit there and point the finger at central government and say, you guys need to give us a law. What I'm saying is, okay, you've got these rules in place now. Why don't you start cracking down? I agree with the policy of saying to Airbnb owners, you're running a commercial business out of your residential properties. You should be paying commercial rates. And what I'm saying is you should crack down on them. I'm actually seeing this as well. I had a client who was a property investor, started Airbnb-ing their property. They were not paying commercial rates against our advice and ultimately did get pulled up by Christchurch City Council. I think that's a really good example of what should be happening and the good work Christchurch City Council can do. What I'm just saying is before we go and say we need a law from central government, let's get on with the work of enforcing the rules that you've already got.
17: Do you think, that's an interesting example using your client, do you think generally there is a culture of owners hiding out, not being proactive, or is it ignorant of the rules?
21: Well, I think what's happening is that if the council is not going to crack down and enforce their rules, then you will get bad behaviour. And I do think there is a culture of some property developers promoting their investments as Airbnbs when they don't have consent. And some investors will skirt around the rules and just hope that the Christchurch City Council doesn't give them a letter. And I think that the council are coming out and saying, oh, cool, we're not going to crack down until we get a register, is probably going to encourage that culture rather than knock it on its head, which is what I'm suggesting.
17: That's interesting that there's a bad culture because nobody's nipping at their heels rather than, you know, being good business people and playing by the rules.
21: Well, I 100% agree with that. And it's just because if nobody's going to crack down on it and you can get away with it, then you go ahead and you continue doing it. A really good example, I'd say, is Queenstown City Council. To the best of my knowledge, they are relatively good at cracking down, and therefore developers make sure that their properties are consented, and people who decide that they are going to Airbnb their properties, from my experience, tend to go ahead and get their properties consented. In fact, I own a property down in Queenstown. I recently had a neighbour ask if we could sign off the consent for them to turn their property into an Airbnb. And so there is more of a culture down there, from what I can see, of people taking the laws more seriously because they, or not the laws, the local bylaws, because they're enforced.
17: Are you aware of a boom in multi-dwelling developments, you know, being aimed at investors to take on as short-term lets? Is that part of the sell right now?
21: I'm seeing more and more property developers going that way, and that's because Airbnbs typically give a higher cash flow return compared to just renting it out on the long-term market. And so if a developer's trying to flog off their properties and position them as investments, then there is a bit of an incentive for them to say, hey, go ahead and purchase this, rent it out on Airbnb. Here is a rental appraisal from a local Airbnb company that's saying this is a really good investment, or you'll be able to get so much this amount of rent for that property per night, and hey, you should go ahead and use them as well. So I am seeing developers positioning it in this way to try and make the properties look like they've got higher cash flow returns.
17: Do you think that this is changing the face of Kiwi suburbs, and is that a good or a bad thing?
21: Well, it probably is changing it to some degree. I would disagree that it's a bad thing, though, because in many ways, one of the issues we've got, especially in Christchurch, is there's not that much hotel accommodation around. And because of that, we've got people saying, OK, well, we'll turn our residential property into an Airbnb. One thing that's been incredibly successful in Christchurch is the number of properties that have been built, and therefore the housing stock is relatively new. If I'm seeing people purchase properties as investments and they're new homes and they're adding to the housing stock, I don't necessarily see that as a bad thing, because more competition...
17: But are they adding to the housing stock yet if nobody is living in them on a permanent basis, if they're only available to people coming for a long weekend?
21: If you've got an extra house, that's the housing stock, so yes.
17: Even if it's just available to tourists, what about long-term residents?
21: Yeah, that's adding to the housing stock, because then you've got an extra house. Now, in the future, that property might be sold or might be converted back into the long-term market, but it's still extra housing. It's still additional accommodation that is adding to the housing stock. Even if it's rented by or temporarily by somebody who comes into the city, that's still adding to the housing stock. It's not necessarily taking something away from a long-term renter.
17: Appreciate your time. Thank you, Ed. That is Ed McKnight, economist from the property investment company Opes Partners there. 2101 with your thoughts on that. Should councils be cracking down on Airbnbs rather than waiting around and asking for a national bed register? Let us know your thoughts. To sport now, after several false starts, the Enhanced Games, a sporting event that allows athletes to dope, will get underway in Las Vegas this weekend. But days out from the start of competition, little is known about the details of the event and the athletes taking part. Sports editor Dana Johansson joins me now. This is hard to get your head around, Dana. So this thing is actually happening.
1: Well, it appears so, but you can never really be sure because there's been so much hype and bluster around this thing already. So the concept was first announced back in June 2023, so 3 years ago, by Australian lawyer and entrepreneur Aaron D'Souza. And since then, it's just seemed to exist solely as this kind of publicity operation with these promises, the events just around the corner, The first Games were supposed to be back in December 24, only a few months after the Paris Games, of course, and those plans soon got downgraded to a smaller exhibition event with a full event to be staged in May 25. Both those events never happened, and instead organisers announced in May last year that it's actually going to be this year in Las Vegas. So that's where we're up to now. We'll see in a few days, I guess.
17: So what do we know about it? What are they allowed to take and what do they have to declare, you know?
1: Well, it seems like in those regards, there's no bounds. You can take whatever you want. You can,
17: wow.
1: as one athlete promised, they'd be doping to the gills. So, it's an entirely opaque operation in terms of the actual details of it. There's been basically a news blackout on every significant aspect of the project. What has been announced is there's only a handful of sports that'll be participating or events that'll be held. There'll be swimming, track, weightlifting and what they're calling a strongman competition. And we've also only heard a handful of names who have actually committed to these games. Those names you might recall is James Magnusson, the Australian swimmer. He was sort of the early poster child of this venture. Since then, Ben Proud, who's a UK swimmer, he's added his name to the list. And also more recently, US sprinter Fred Curley, who's got two Olympic medals to his name, but he's currently serving a two-year ban from WADA for an anti-doping rule violation, as you might have guessed. So, we'll see. It looks like there might only be sort of 40 to 50 athletes actually taking part after what, you know, early predictions were up in the thousands. So that's certainly not going to match that.
17: What's the public reaction been to the competition?
1: I think it's seen as a bit of a sideshow, really. There's been a lot of hype and publicity generated early on, as I said, but it doesn't seem to be of genuine interest to the public. There's no commercial sponsors attached, as you might expect, no traditional broadcasters signed on. I think it will be streamed on some platforms, but I think it's kind of, there's a lot of apathy from the general public. Of course, there's been a lot of criticism from sports officials and academics who have raised concerns, you know, not only on the ethics of it, but also on health and safety grounds. There's organisers say that these athletes are doing it under medical supervision and they're simply testing the limits of human potential. But as Associate Professor Robert Townsend at the University of Waikato says, the danger's not what drugs are being taken while under supervision, it's how those practices are interpreted and copied by others, and especially young people.
17: Yeah, modelling the behaviour, right?
1: If they see these athletes doing it, then they think, oh, cool, I could get my hands on this and try break a world record.
17: Okay, let's go somewhere sort of more a la naturel. Raglan, right? The World Surf League. But there's a problem. Nature isn't playing ball, I take it.
1: Yes, so surfing's been called off for the next 3 days. They've had a look at the forecast and the surf is not up. But this is all, you know, part of an occupational hazard, I would suggest. They're well used to this. So, yes, they'll just be sitting and looking at the horizon for the next 3 days.
17: At least it's not ugly down there. Thank you, Dana. Dana Johansson there with Sport. It's been 5 months since Australia's social media ban for teens came into effect and its impacts are becoming clearer. Research has shown most young people are still unaffected, reporting no change in their social media use. Worryingly, those who are affected say they have lost access to their main source of news. The ABC's Isabel Musali reports.
3: Adelaide teacher and parent Louise Cottell had high hopes for Australia's social media ban for under-16s. But she's found barely any impact on her daughters or students.
4: The 13 and 14-year-olds at school are still using their accounts. It's been a bit of a point of frustration that young adolescents have actually started to take it up when we were hoping that parents would really feel a little bit more supported and justified in saying no to their teenagers and getting those social media accounts because they were backed up.
3: That lack of change to social media access has been backed up by a new study. Tanya Notley is the lead researcher and a professor of digital media at Western Sydney University.
22: So we surveyed more than 1,000 young people aged 10 to 17, a representative survey of young people in Australia. And what we can see is that most young people are not impacted by the social media ban, meaning they're still using the same banned platforms.
3: They found 61% of users saw little or no change. But of those who had been impacted, about half were getting less news.
22: Social media has become a more important, frequent source of news for young people, and it's the same situation for adults as well, so we shouldn't be surprised. So we really need to think about how we address this.
3: The federal government says the ban will become more effective as it goes along. Professor Notley says that means more young people will miss out on news. And there's no sign they're moving back to more traditional media.
22: Most young people feel very disconnected to traditional news sources. They say that news organisations have no idea what their lives are like and don't cover the issues that matter to them or tell news in a way that's relevant to them. So I think that's a big concern, because although we have some great sources for primary school students, there's a real gap when it comes to news for teens.
3: A report last year from the Australian Curriculum Assessment and Reporting Authority found students' civics knowledge is the worst it's been in 20 years. Professor Notley worries if young people don't understand Australia's political system and its history, they won't engage with it.
22: News has always been intricately linked to civic engagement. So if young people are getting less news, then we need to expect that they'll also be engaged less in issues in our communities and in broader society. So we really need to think about how we address this. It's really important. It's important for our democracy, and it's important for young people's well-being and their capacity to be active citizens.
3: It's a particular concern for Brisbane man Hayes Butler-Dupuy. He's 18, so he's not caught up in the social media ban, but says it's been his main source of news.
5: It's a really low effort way to sort of consume the news of the day that's happening, and it also means that you're it's also a lot more live, like it updates quicker.
17: And that report was from the ABC's Isabel Musali. It is 21 minutes away from 5 now, and you're with Checkpoints on RNZ National. To some of your feedback now on the government's plan to cut the number of public servants. About 8,500 jobs will go over 3 years. This listener says, does putting people out of work stimulate the economy? Colin says, cutting the public service staff, that's a great idea if we start with

0: 2101 on text if you'd like to add your thoughts to that, or flick us an email, checkpoint@rnz.co.nz. Time for the news headlines now. Anaya Susana, mena pitipiti kōrero.
1: Kia ora, Lisa. Labor says the government's plans to slash 8,700 public service jobs over 3 years will affect people's livelihoods and the services they use. Finance Minister Nicola Willis is setting a target to get the public service back down to 1% of the general population. But Labor's Camilla Balich says cutting roles pinned to a percentage is arbitrary, unfair and won't work. The government says the cuts will allow $2.4 billion to be redirected into other areas, including health and education. Deputy Prime Minister David Seymour says a concerted effort to make government simpler, smaller and more efficient is just what the doctor ordered. The ACT Party leader says today's announcement is a slower reduction than ACT campaigned on, but proves its long-held position was right. The Teaching Council will be entirely appointed by the government in future, rather than elected from within the education sector. Education Minister Erica Stanford says the changes will improve public confidence, but the Green Party says the council's independence is being undermined. An Ebola outbreak in the Democratic Republic of Congo has reported at least 118 deaths, with more than 390 suspected cases. There are also two confirmed cases and one death in Uganda. The World Health Organization has declared the outbreak an international emergency. And Chinese leader Xi Jinping is set to host his old friend Vladimir Putin less than a week after Donald Trump's high-profile visit. China and Russia have cast Mr. Putin's two-day trip this week as further evidence of their all-weather partnership, even as the West urges Beijing to pressure Moscow into ending its war in Ukraine. Met Service short forecast to midnight tomorrow. Northland and Coromandel Peninsula, cloudy, a few showers mainly in the east. Auckland, Bay of Plenty and Taupo, mainly fine. Isolated showers about northern Auckland. Waikato, Wellington, Taumarunui, Taihape and Wairarapa, mostly fine. Areas of frost, valley, fog, night and morning. Gisborne and Hawke's Bay showers north of Mahia. Clearing this afternoon, fine spells increasing in Hawke's Bay. Westland and Fiordland, fine for Westland. Mostly cloudy with a few showers for Fiordland, spreading to Westland tomorrow evening. For the remainder of the South Island, mainly fine, frosts night and morning. Areas of low cloud or fog in inland valleys and coastal Canterbury, persisting in central Otago through to tomorrow afternoon. High cloud in Southland tonight, then Otago and Canterbury later tomorrow, and Chatham Islands, mostly cloudy. RNZ National, 17 minutes to 5. You're with Checkpoint and Lisa Owen.
0: Nga mihi e, Hall is back to update us on traffic.
2: Kia ora, Lisa. Well, looking across the motorways in Auckland, if you're leaving the city centre, the travel time to Papakura is just over an hour on the southern. On the northern, it's 55 minutes to Silverdale. And on the northwestern, 40 minutes west to Te Atatū. To Wellington, it's slow north on Rutherford Street, heading down to the Basin Reserve. And on State Highway 2, it's slow north from Petone to Melling and from the Haywards Interchange through to Upper Hutt. In Christchurch, things are moving slowly eastbound on State Highway 76 from Addington to Colombo Street. And on Papanui Road, it's heavy heading north from Hagley Park to Heaton Street. And any other traffic tips, you can text us at 2101.
0: Thank you, Bella. Bella Craig there with your traffic update. Now, a warning, the following story discusses sexual assault and includes details some may find confronting. Two women have told the BBC they were raped during the filming of the television show Married at First Sight UK, while a third has described an allegation of a non-consensual sex act. After an 18-month investigation, the BBC has revealed that Channel 4 was aware of some allegations before broadcast, yet it remained on their streaming service. Now Channel 4 has withdrawn all episodes of MAFS UK. The BBC's Noor Nunji reports.
3: My hope was to find someone kind and nice.
4: Lizzie, not her real name, went on Married at First Sight UK. We're using an actor to voice her words as she wants to remain anonymous. The show sees single people agree to marry total strangers after meeting for the first time at a mock wedding. Lizzie and her on-screen husband started having sex, but Lizzie says it turned violent and left her bruised.
3: He said that if I told anybody what had happened, that he

0: would get someone to throw acid at me.
1: She met the welfare team the next day, who took photos of her bruises. She described some of what she says happened, but not the allegation of rape. The series was broadcast as planned.
0: After airing, I took a total nosedive with everything because of how it came across. And then it got to the point that I was so low.
1: Lizzie then told the show's psychiatrist that she'd been raped. Lawyers for CPL, the production company that makes the series, say the acid-throwing remark had been reported as a passing comment, not a threat. Channel 4 says it was only made aware of the rape allegation once the series had gone out, so it would be wrong to criticise decisions it and CPL made based on knowledge they did not have at the time. Lawyers for her on-screen husband say he denies rape, that all sexual contact was entirely consensual, and he denies being violent or making violent threats towards her. What would you say to people who say, well, it's just reality TV, and didn't you expect something like this to happen?
2: I don't think that because you're going on reality TV, you deserve in any way for things like this to happen to you.
1: Married at First Sight is a highly successful global TV franchise. Audience figures for the UK version often top 3 million. As well as Lizzie, Panorama has spoken to another woman on the show who says she was also raped. None of the women we've spoken to have gone to the police. Earlier today, Channel 4's outgoing chief content officer was asked for his reaction to what we've heard.
3: They're obviously very serious allegations. I haven't seen the Panorama that I think you're asking about. Yep. Obviously, we'll look at it and then we'll consider how to respond.
4: And that report was from the BBC. And if you are affected by any of the issues in the story, a reminder of where to get help. You can free call or text 1737. The number again, 1737. You can free call or text at any time to speak to a trained counsellor for any reason. It is 12 minutes away from 5 now. Kia mo tonu mai. You're listening to Checkpoint on RNZ National. The worst piece of legislation I have ever seen. That's an advocate's verdict on legislation supposed to clarify the purpose of disability support services. The bill introduced yesterday makes it clear the Crown is not the employer of family carers. It follows a Supreme Court ruling last year that two parents who care full-time for their disabled children should be considered government employees. The proposed law will also reduce the Crown's exposure to fiscal and litigation risks following that ruling. Disability advocate Jane Carrigan says the bill is profoundly unfair and cruel. She joins me now. Kia ora, Jane.
5: G'day, Lisa. How are you?
4: I'm well, but what do you think is unfair and cruel about this proposed law?
5: Well, just to be clear, when we're talking about children, we're not talking about, you know, two-year-olds or what have you. One child and one family is 45 and the other family, the daughter, is in her 30s. So these are families who effectively have no life because we have a disability support service, ironically entitled, that provides no services. We don't have day programs anymore. Respite's hard to come by. Well, one of the families does have a little bit of both of those. The other has none. So it very much depends where you live. It very much depends on you being exhausted, so you'll accept a suboptimal level of care provided in these places more often than not. So, the legislation is... Well, you know, it's lazy, but it's absolutely typical of the exploitation directed at family carers by governments of all hues, quite frankly.
4: The Minister, Jane, says that the two families in the Supreme Court case will not be affected by this legislation. So from your point of view, what are the wider implications for families that were hoping for improvements as a result of that case?
5: Okay, so, first of all, there's about approximately 40 other cases all sitting in the ERA. Many of those cases have been sitting in the Employment Relations Authority for over 5 years, Lisa. Us being told that once the Supreme Court has made its decision, those cases will be assessed. Well, we've now got legislation that says, too bad, too sad, bugger off, you no longer have a case. So the legislation is authoritarian on levels that border on the dystopian in terms of what is a country, what is a sovereign country who believes purportedly in the rule of law, who believes in the power of separations, who believes in human rights. What impact does this have on the rest of the cohort of families that I'm talking about? Well, a chilling impact, basically, because it just says you have no rights, we do not care. And I'm sorry, I know the minister and some of your more senior public servants are bending over backwards to say how they truly do care for these families. I'm seeing no evidence of that. I'm hearing lots of it, but I'm seeing no evidence of it. So
4: Jane,
5: yes, the two families.
4: What will they miss out on? These 40 families that you say are lined up at the Employment Relations Authority, what will they miss out on as a consequence of this legislation if it comes to pass?
5: Well, they've been in the system now for over 5 years, so that's 5 years of wages. When you go into the Employment Relations Authority, you can get a back pay of 6 years of wages. So what are we? We're at 11 years of wages for many of them. The entitlements that come with being an employee, that come with being looked after by an employer, and which people do not have for all the chat in the world, the system that has worked around employment relationships with families with disabilities has never worked. And to now declare and legislate that somebody who does not have legal capacity, bear in mind that someone with an intellectual disability can be an employer now under this legislation, has to truly resonate with every, you know, it wouldn't pass the pub test, quite frankly. It's just offensive.
4: Jane, the Minister has said, Louise Upton has said, there was a need to embed disability support services in legislation to improve fairness, transparency, and sustainability. I mean, is she wrong about that? She said there needed to be a piece of legislation that covered disability support services.
5: Well,
4: do you disagree with that?
5: No, I don't. We used to have it until 2020 when the New Zealand Public Health and Disability Act was replaced by another piece of fiction, the Paiora Healthy Futures Act. Within that body of that legislation, still disability support services sit, but nothing is done about it. So I absolutely agree with the Minister on that fact. We do need legislation protection. But the bill, notwithstanding it's got a caveat of 3 years or what have you on it, this bill is not that answer. And in circumstances where the minister has had three independent reports done on disability support services, revealing, you know, extraordinary things like procurement fraud of hundreds of millions of dollars, what do they move in on? They move in on the most vulnerable, the most exploited already, the family carer.
4: So in conjunction with this bill, Louise Upson has said that she believes there are better ways to support families and she has commissioned more work in this space. What do you want to come from that?
5: Well, respectfully, Lisa, I'm growing old listening to ministers talk about commissioning more work. So all we're doing is we're giving work to the same people who have stuffed up the system for the last three decades. The endless reporting that could fill a warehouse in terms of all the reporting that's been done and all the attention that's ever been given is zip. So the minister has now had 2 years since she got her first independent report to issue a bill that gives her another 3 years. I'm sorry, in the circumstances where all the evidence is out there in truckloads, I'm not impressed with more commissioning and more service providers who provide suboptimal services. The NASCs, the host system, the agent system, none of this makes any difference at the coalface. So, the minister may very well mean well, but she's a smart woman. She's got to know that this piece of legislation is nothing but trying to preempt or trying to prevent people getting their illegal entitlements.
4: Thank you, Jane. Appreciate your time. Jane Carrigan, disability advocate there, talking about a bill introduced yesterday around disability support services. 2101 on text for your thoughts. Over the weekend, police had to be called to swatch stores around the world to control crowds desperate to buy a limited edition watch as part of a yearning for days gone by. In Paris, tear gas was fired at rowdy customers, while in New York, the queue was described as being like a mosh pit. The BBC's Richard Hamilton has more.
6: A huge fight broke out at the entrance to a swatch store in Milan. And in New York, customers camped out for a week. Similar chaotic scenes were replicated across the world. Eager customers were trying to get their hands on the new Royal Pop watch, a collaboration with the luxury brand Audemars Piguet, one of the oldest family-owned watchmakers in Switzerland. This woman was among those who descended on a store in central London.
7: I am hoping to get a Swatch AP. I've been here for 3 days, ongoing. I feel like it brings us back to school days, to somewhat where you're lining up in the lunch queue or in the playgrounds or whatnot.
6: And she's not alone. Many customers want to treasure the pocket watch as some sort of relic from the past. Roger Smith makes bespoke watches here in Britain for clients such as Mark Zuckerberg and Ed Sheeran. He thinks in the era of smartphones, there's a certain nostalgic yearning for a genuine timepiece on your wrist.
8: I think what's happened with phones and iPhones, they're a bit soulless. There's a certain sort of deadness to them. What these watches are offering is something tangible, something with a story, something with a history, and something that, you know, these obviously young men and women can engage with. I think if you want to get headlines, there's no better way than to release a pocket watch. I mean, for me, pocket watches, they did sort of die out. But I've noticed with my clients more latterly, there is more interest.
6: But the queues, bun fights, stampedes and general frenzy also seem to have been fueled by the prospect of financial gain. Some customers bought the watches in the stores for about $400 and then immediately resold them on sites like eBay for up to 10 times that price. There's no doubt that advertising hype drove shoppers to the Swatch stores. But now that pandemonium has been unleashed, thousands of people have been left disappointed, with critics accusing Swatch of irresponsible marketing.
4: And that report was from the BBC. To some of your feedback now on the issue of cuts to public service roles. This listener says between 2017 and 2023 under Labour, the public service grew by more than 30%. Try contacting a government department now and you will not get a human. So what are they all doing? Hanging out the washing at home? In the minister's speech, she said during that time, the number of public servants went from 47,250 to 65,700 workers. Someone else says people need people, not mindless, non-empathetic machines. Who on earth is pushing this? An AI company. Chris says New Zealand has a third more government departments than Nordic countries, so plenty of opportunity to cut back on civil servants. One minister and an assistant should be enough to cover all environmental issues and law, not the many overlapping ones that we have now. 2101 on text. Now, still to come after the news at 5, is the public service bloated and backwards?
9: For too long, the public service, frankly, has been scared of AI.
4: More than 8,500 jobs are for the chop, with the allegation the sectors have been slow to embrace technology. The PSA is live. A cool down on card spending. New data shows electronic spending is down tens of millions of dollars. Nona will make sense of that for us. The DNA breakthrough that could mean new leads and thousands of cold cases. We will talk to an expert from Interpol. An investigation reveals cheap contaminated alcohol being sold in Australia. Our Aussie Warriors here with the details, and we have an update on the watercress world champs and the superfood speed eater.
10: Kiwi, a whole bag, it's so peppery and stalky, it does put you off. RNZ News at 5. Kia ora, ko Susana Leiatau with DNA. An AI expert says the government's plans to replace thousands of public servants with artificial intelligence are naive. The government aims to reduce public service jobs by up to 10,000 over 3 years and has signalled artificial intelligence will be a key part of the shift. Victoria University senior lecturer Andrew Lenson has told Checkpoint there's no way AI as in its current form could replace those roles. He says AI could assist with some tasks, but required caution, oversight and resourcing.
11: It very much depends on what part of the public service you're looking at, and that's why you've got to be quite careful and quite targeted with using it and making sure it's going to improve things, not just lead to worse outcomes.
10: Andrew Lenson says many comparable countries have far more comprehensive oversight schemes in place. The finance minister says all the government is asking of the public service is to get numbers back to the historic norm. Nicola Willis says the government will make it clear to every department what's required of them to reach a lower number over time.
9: Ministers will be tracking the progress on those numbers each quarter. The Public Service Commission will be publishing those numbers publicly and transparently, and will be using that as a marker of progress.
10: Nicola Willis says getting the public service down to 1% of the total population is achievable. Mayor Andrew Little is urging Wellingtonians not to be rattled by the loss of public sector jobs. Mr. Little says it's unclear yet how Wellington residents and businesses will be impacted, but the city must stay positive and play to its own strengths.
12: We do in the creative sector and the tech sector. We have a growing and thriving tech sector. We've got companies like Henry, like Sharesies, Parts Trader that have established the head office here.
10: On the streets of Wellington, people are divided over the cuts.
13: I think the government needs to make cuts. I do think it will help the economy. It's much better, I think, that people find more productive private sector work rather than being just paid by the government.
14: I've worked in government and I really don't think that they need to lay off more jobs. Yeah, there's lots of people working really hard and I think there's other ways the government could save some money.
10: The New Zealand Initiative is pleased with the government's plan to slash public sector roles. The business think tank's executive director Oliver Hartwich says the job cuts are well overdue and the government could be run more efficiently. The Public Service Association Union Secretary Duane Leo says the cuts are an act of willful destruction. In other news, a disability advocate says a bill to clarify the purpose of disability support services is the worst piece of legislation she's ever seen. The government wants to change the law to make it clear the state is not the employer of family carers. The Supreme Court ruled last year that two parents who care full-time for their disabled children should be considered government employees. Jane Carrigan says family carers are providing services for which the government is responsible.
15: It is cruel and perverse. It is a, honest to God, I'm almost lost for words. And the words I aren't lost for, I can't use on radio. The fact of the matter is that this piece of legislation, the policy writers of this legislation, I hope to God they don't sleep at night.
10: Disability Issues Minister Louise Upston says there are better ways to support family carers. US President Donald Trump has said a peace deal with Iran can be reached if Tehran agrees to drop all attempts to develop nuclear weapons. The statement came hours after the president said he'd postponed a resumption of hostilities after the leaders of Qatar, Saudi Arabia and the UAE asked him to hold off. The BBC's Peter Bowes has more.
16: I think the benefactors here are clearly those Gulf states who, had there been a US attack on Iran and Iran had retaliated, it could have been those Gulf states that would have been in the immediate firing line. I think what is also interesting about what the president said is that he seems to be a little bit more optimistic this time that a deal is potentially just around the corner than he has been on previous occasions.
10: The proponents of a scheme to let people access loans from their council to pay for rooftop solar and batteries are pushing the government for a decision. Local Government New Zealand scheme is attracting support across the political spectrum. Here's our climate change reporter, Kate Newton.
17: The government asked Local Government New Zealand to present its business case for the proposed scheme late last year. The organisation's chief executive, Scott Neckland, says they want to go ahead as soon as possible, but are still waiting to hear back. At an energy debate in Queenstown this week, the Greens and the Opportunity Party said they both strongly supported the scheme, while National and Labor said they were open to the idea. New Zealand First Shane Jones says he's also interested.
10: Police are investigating a sudden death near Blenheim. Marlborough Area Commander Simon Faltham says officers were called to Wairau Bar Road at 1:30 this afternoon. The road remains closed and a scene guard will be in place overnight. To sport, Arsenal are 1-1 away from the Premier League title after claiming a tense 1-0 win over Burnley. Manager Mitel Arteta says he was a bundle of nerves during the match.
18: 1-0 in the Premier League, any situation, the opponents have so much quality and you never know. And it's another massive one, 1-2.
10: The victory moves Arsenal 5 points clear of Manchester City, and they'll be confirmed as champions if City fail to win at Bournemouth tomorrow. Should City triumph, Arsenal would be guaranteed the title by beating Crystal Palace on Monday. To rugby, and the Highlanders are rallying around their fallen superstar. Winger Caleb Tangito was struck down with a ruptured Achilles in his side's loss to the Chiefs on Friday night. The injury cut short a breakout season which had him right in the frame for All Black selection, but Highlanders assistant Ben Smith is backing Tangito to return strong.
19: Obviously the team got around him and just feel for him around, the opportunities hopefully that were going forward for him, but I'm sure they'll come when he comes back. So he's got plenty of rugby in front of him, and when we do get him back, he would have given himself the best opportunity to return playing good footy like he is at the moment.
10: And surfing has again been called off for the next 3 days at the New Zealand Pro at Raglan because of a lack of surf. That's the news.
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10: 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The short forecast from Met Service to midnight tomorrow, Northland and Coromandel Peninsula, cloudy, a few showers, mainly in the east. Auckland, Bay of Plenty and Taupo, or mainly fine, isolated showers about northern Auckland. Waikato, Wellington, including Taumarunui, Taihape and Wairarapa, mostly fine, areas of frosts and valley fog night and morning. Gisborne and Hawke's Bay, showers north of Mahia, clearing this afternoon, fine spells increasing in Hawke's Bay. Westland and Fiordland, fine for Westland, mostly cloudy with a few showers for Fiordland, spreading to Westland tomorrow evening. For the remainder of the South Island, mainly fine with frosts night and morning, areas of low cloud or fog in inland valleys and coastal Canterbury, persisting in central Otago through to tomorrow afternoon. High cloud developing in Southland tonight, then in Otago and Canterbury later tomorrow. Chatham Islands, mostly cloudy. RNZ National. It's 5:08. You're with Checkpoint and Lisa Owen.
4: Nga mihi Susana, no mai hoki mai. This is Checkpoint, ko Lisa Owen, tēnā. Nearly 9,000 public servants are in line to lose their jobs over the next 3 years as a result of cuts to the public service in the coming budget. The seismic shake-up outlined in a pre-budget speech today will come as a result of merging a suite of ministries, yet to be determined, with the goal of saving an average $600 million a year. But the coalition parties aren't all aligned. Here is our Deputy Political Editor, Craig McCulloch.
24: Set the mood music for this year's budget. The Finance Minister says, don't expect a superficial crowd pleaser.
25: You know the genre. The kind of announcement that comes with a catchy slogan, typically about something free or promising a cash handout that we can't really afford. Well, we've seen that movie before and we didn't like the endings. To quote my friend Taylor Swift. And I
24: didn't like the ending. The song she's referencing fits the bill. It's called Exile, and that's exactly what she's promising for thousands of public servants. Speaking to business leaders in Auckland today, Nicola Willis has promised to wield the knife.
25: We're going to pull the brakes on the increase in overall public servant numbers.
24: For clarity, that means staff across the ministries, but not the likes of frontline police officers, nurses or teachers. Right now, the workforce sits at about 64,000. By mid-2029, the coalition wants that to be 55,000, a 14% cut. Part of that will be achieved through more use of AI, alongside a wider shake-up of the roughly 40 agencies. Many are set to be streamlined or merged, like what's happening now with the new Ministry of Cities, to be led by Chris Bishop.
0: The public service is not just there as a job creation scheme.
1: Public service is not a make work function. It's not here just to maintain jobs and maintain a position of how it was always run since 1995 in the same way.
24: The exact details are still to be worked out, but Christopher Luxon says it is an exciting proposition. Most agencies will have their operating budgets shaved by 2% this coming year, and then a further 5% in each of the next two.
25: This is actually about giving public servants the opportunity to do their work better. I think public servants will welcome the opportunity to get bigger impact for the people they're there to serve.
24: Some departments have been excluded, among them the Defence Force, Corrections and the Ministry of Health. Not the Ministry of Foreign Affairs, though. It remains squarely in target. That is, unless you talk to its minister, one Winston Peters. He's much more dismissive, suggesting he'll simply reverse the cuts post-election.
2: The budget doesn't stretch 4 years. If you believe that with an election coming, you know nothing about democracy. That's knucklehead stuff, mate.
24: That doesn't get much truck from his coalition partner, David Seymour, whose ACT Party wanted to cut into the public service even deeper. He'd like to roll the headcount back to about 47,000, where it sat in 2017. The year, he pointedly notes, that New Zealand First put Labour into power.
3: You can stand there like King Canute and shout against the ocean if you like, but there are some bigger forces at play here that I think it would be wise to listen to.
24: The opposition parties say the plan is reckless and frontline services will suffer.
5: These are real people with homes and mortgages and families that are going to lose their jobs.
7: This government is constantly whipping and punishing the public service, asking for more, faster, better, and then they say there's too many public servants.
24: Plenty of politics yet to play out on the looming campaign. On the one hand, voters may like the idea of cutting bloat and pushing out pen pushers. On the other, there'll be some who feel sympathy for those turfed out in a tough job market and faltering economy.
26: Quite disappointed with this government's attitude to cutting a service without thinking about any of the ramifications.
27: Probably have to have some cuts because the country just can't afford to keep going the way it is.
14: There's lots of people working really hard, and I think there's other ways the government could save some money.
28: It's much better, I think, that people find more productive private sector work.
29: Well, it's making people stay in Wellington. Nothing.
24: That last point's been picked up by the capital's mayor, Andrew Little, who warns it could have a chilling effect.
30: Of course it's a concern. It'll be causing some anxiety. And one of the immediate impacts of that, even though, you know, actual cuts haven't happened, is people stop spending, as people wonder when the axe is going to fall.
24: But Chris Bishop, who's the MP for Hutt South, denies the move as an attack on Wellington.
0: We've got to stop stereotyping Wellington as just this boring public service town. This idea that the Hutt Valley is just made up of public servants who get on the train in their walk shorts and go to Wellington every day for work is offensive and wrong.
24: Some strong rhetoric flying on all sides. The mood music's been set, but the show's not over yet. Budget Day is next week, Thursday.
4: And that was our Deputy Political Editor, Craig McCulloch. Dwayne Leo is the National Secretary for the PSA, the union representing thousands of public servants, and he joins us now. Kia ora, Dwayne.
31: Kia ora, Lisa.
4: How much fat is there in the public service?
31: Well, I mean, it's interesting because this government has been cutting thousands of roles in its term at the moment. Our members have been going through 2 years of relentless restructuring, so if there was fat, it's long gone. What is left are people shouldering ever-increasing demands and ever-increasing workloads.
4: They say as at December last year, there was about 63,000 public servants, up from 47,000 in 2017. That seems like a huge increase. What are they all doing?
31: Well, I mean, I think the thing to remember here is New Zealand of 2026 is not New Zealand of 2017. Our population's grown by nearly 500,000 people. A lot of older people in this country now. More people need health services, superannuation and aged care. We've had more than 20 states of emergency declared this year alone from extreme weather, and we have a huge infrastructure that needs to be replaced. So, you know, it's really difficult when they're making comparisons looking backwards. They need to look forward to the future and invest in it. That's what New Zealanders want.
4: But even if you consider population growth, Dwayne, the number of public servants has gone up. All they want to do is index it to about 1% of the population. They say it's gone above that. So as a ratio even, it's gone up, not just in raw numbers.
31: Yeah, well, I think, again, and this is a plan without a plan. You know, once again, we've got the minister. She came out in 2024 and came up with a 6.5% arbitrary cut. And she's done that. And again, now we're looking at another figure with no thought about the consequences. So I'd really ask the question in terms of, has there been a discussion with departments first if this was achievable? Has there been discussion with the wider working public, especially in public service, about what's actually going on? Because we were caught by surprise by this. And I'd say a lot of people out there in terms of the public service have also been. And I just want to make one comment too. I picked up the back end of that commentary around the Prime Minister saying it's an exciting proposition. You've got thousands and thousands of public service workers sitting out there now, highly anxious about what's going on, unclear about job security. And for him to think that, well, that's exciting, that just really shows you where this government is.
4: The finance minister says most of the growth in the jobs is backroom officers, analysts, and consultancy invoices, and that it's top heavy in that department. Is she right?
31: Well, I mean, again, she's trying to sell something here. You know, does it mean that we're going to have fewer people stopping online harm, fewer child exploitation and scams, fewer inspectors keeping our workplaces safe, fewer people catching tax cheats? I mean, what conservation projects will they stop? What communities will lose access to the services they depend on? We've come out today and said that to the government. They need to be clear about what services they're going to cut that will affect everyday New Zealanders. They're talking about one in seven jobs in the public service gone by 2029.
4: If you think that is not sustainable, how many jobs could be trimmed?
31: Well, it's interesting because we talk about efficiencies and making the public service work better. And they use today the line around AI. And you've got countries and governments have invested more in digital tools and public services. This government has gone the other way. It's actually turned a tool into a threat for working New Zealanders in that public service. It's saying now that they'll be replaced. There's no information that we're aware of worldwide that actually substantiates this, but of more concern is the lack of preparation and resource that's been put into AI at the moment in New Zealand for her to come out and make a blanket statement like that.
4: Is the public service scared of AI, as the minister has said, and slow to pick up digital developments?
31: No, definitely not. I mean, the public service and the PSA, we're not against AI. We've called for an approach that maximises benefits for AI for workers and the public. But the idea that AI will replace 9,000 public service workers by 2029, that's fantasy.
4: Well, just we'll make efficiencies. Is it possible to gain efficiencies through AI that you don't currently have in the service?
31: Well, definitely, if in investing in AI to help public service workers and to help those agencies, there's definitely opportunities there. But this government's gone about it a whole different way. What we've got in front of us now is chaos dressed up as strategy.
4: They're launching a public service academy at the same time they've announced these cuts, and they say it's to professionalise talent development. They've identified top 100 leaders within the service. How do you feel about that, an academy for public service?
31: In terms of investing in the public service, we're not against that, but good luck with them keeping the talent. You've got a situation now where, as I said before, you've got thousands and thousands of public service workers throughout the country that are feeling insecure. Morale is rock bottom, and we only need to look to the numbers in terms of those migrating over to Australia and that. That's our best. That's the people we've invested in. That's the talent, and it's going elsewhere because this government has just used the public service and public service workers as a bit of a kicking. They've just given it a kicking repeatedly.
4: Appreciate your time, Duane. Duane Leo, National Secretary for the PSA Union there. They represent thousands of public servants. Obviously, off the back of that announcement from Nicola Willis that they're going to trim more than 8,000 jobs over the next 3 years and hope to save $2.4 billion. Now, we did invite Finance Minister Nicola Willis on the show, but she was unavailable. Public Service Commissioner Sir Brian Roach says in a statement, the government's been clear that it wants smaller, more efficient public service and greater use of digital services. Delivering that will take sustained effort and disciplined execution, he says. Sir Brian says chief executives are responsible for their own agencies and there are no immediate system-wide workforce decisions today. He said his role is to support a considered, orderly response. This will be challenging, he says, but the focus is straightforward, ensuring the public service continues to deliver for New Zealanders now and into the future. 2101 on text with your thoughts on that. 19 after 5 now, and you're with Checkpoint on RNZ National. Ofakaro, we do love your feedback, so get in touch. I am interested, do you think 8,700 jobs over 3 years is a lot, or we need to trim back on those services? Are they bloated or not? Is AI part of the answer and digital advances? The email address, checkpoint@rnz.co.nz, 2101 on text. Time for the news headlines now. Ko Susana Ano tēnei.
10: Kia ora, Lisa. The union representing thousands of public servants says the government's aim of cutting about 8,700 roles over 3 years is not sustainable. The government says the shake-up to be achieved through measures including department mergers and artificial intelligence will save $2.4 billion. But the PSA's National Secretary, Dwayne Leo, told Checkpoint the government has been cutting thousands of roles already, so if there was fat, it's long gone. After being kicked out of the House this afternoon, ACT party leader David Seymour says his confidence in the Speaker, but Jerry Brownlee, was clearly having a bad day. Mr Seymour was told to go after raising concern about Mr Brownlee's treatment of MP Simon Court, who was told a point of order he'd raised had better be a good one. A sudden death near Blenheim is under investigation. Police were called to the Wairo Bar Road at 1:30 this afternoon. The road is closed and a scene guard will be in place overnight. An American doctor has tested positive for Ebola after working with a medical missionary group in the Democratic Republic of Congo. Peter Stafford is being evacuated to Germany for treatment after developing symptoms over the weekend. At least 118 deaths have been reported in Congo in the Congo outbreak. And the head of Starbucks Korea has been fired after a marketing campaign evoked painful memories of a brutal military crackdown on pro-democracy protesters in 1980. Sean Jong-hyun's dismissal came hours after Starbucks launched its Tank Day campaign on Monday. The date also marked Democratisation Movement Day, in which hundreds of people are estimated to have died or gone missing. Met Service short forecast to midnight tomorrow. Northland and Coromandel Peninsula cloudy, a few showers, mainly in the east. Auckland Bay of Plenty and Taupō mainly fine. Isolated showers about northern Auckland. Waikato, Wellington, Taumarunui, Taihape and Wairarapa, mostly fine. Areas of frosts and valley fog night and morning. Gisborne and Hawke's Bay showers north of Mahia clearing today, fine spells increasing in Hawke's Bay. Westland and Fiordland fine for Westland, mostly cloudy with a few showers for Fiordland, spreading to Westland tomorrow evening. For the remainder of the South Island, mainly fine, frosts night and morning, areas of low cloud or fog in inland valleys and coastal Canterbury, persisting in central Otago through to tomorrow afternoon. High cloud developing in Southland tonight, then in Otago and Canterbury later tomorrow. In Chatham Islands, mostly cloudy. RNZ National, 23 minutes past 5. You're with Checkpoint and Lisa Owen.
4: Nga mihi, Susana. Tuila Fuatai is here with our traffic update.
6: It's busy on Auckland's motorways at the moment. Leaving the city centre, it's 32 minutes to Rosedale on the northern. On the northwestern, it's over an hour to Kumeo, and on the southern, it's an hour to Drury. Down to Wellington, where it's the usual heavy spots as people head home. State Highway 2 heading north from Petone to Melling is looking particularly slow at the moment. And in Christchurch, State Highway 76 is slow heading east from Addington to Colombo Street. Papanui Road is also heavy at the Hagley Park end heading north. Any other traffic tips, text us on 2101.
4: Thanks, Tuila. Tuila Fuatai there with your traffic update. A breakthrough in DNA profiling could provide new leads for thousands of cold cases. DNA samples are generally matched using a minimum of 6 genetic markers that are present in both samples. One sample, for example, may be taken from a crime scene, from crime scene evidence, and matched to samples in a database. Now a team of scientists has been working on a mathematical algorithm that can match DNA with just half the markers, so 3 instead of 6. That means it can match partial or degraded DNA samples. The formula accounts for genetic rarity of the markers and the size of the database. Dr. François-Xavier Laurent from the Interpol DNA unit in France has been working on the project and says it's been tested on an AI-generated DNA database.
8: It's all about finding a needle in the haystack without accidentally grabbing a handful of hay. We want to maximise our chances of solving cases while strictly controlling the risk of false leads.
4: So, if you are looking for a needle in a haystack, what is different about the algorithm that you are using? What is different from the way you were searching before?
8: So our new system is incredibly self-aware. When calculating the risk of a false positive, it specifically looks at the actual number of individuals currently in the database to scale the statistical boundary safely. So it understands the difference between a true match and a coincidence generated by the sheer volume of profiles within the database. So to do that, we use an advanced mathematical framework. Without getting too technical, it acts as a supercharged engine that will allow computers to instantly process incredibly complex probability scenarios without otherwise taking far too long to compute in a live database environment.
4: Are you using fewer markers than would normally be used to identify a DNA profile?
8: Yes, so it's a game changer for cold cases. We have all the unsolved crimes, often only have a highly degraded DNA available, and it's yielding very partial profiles. And our method safely opens the door to searching these difficult profiles. We can now spot genuine leads that all the rigid system would have been forced to ignore, and we can extract more investigative values out of the same piece of evidence.
4: Are you using half the DNA markers that would previously be used? So I understand that normally you would look for 6 markers. This is searching for 3.
8: Yes, it means that we can start looking at the results that are provided at least with 3 common identical markers. So it means that we can lower the threshold and look at matches that were overlooked before. So of course, in the list of matches to review, there are a lot of advantageous matches that are naturally rejected by the system, and we can focus on those very rare events that could link a crime scene to a suspect. Even though the DNA evidence seems to be quite small, statistically it's still very valuable for the investigation.
4: Because some people listening to this will think that this raises the risk of false identifications. How do you guard against that?
8: So DNA can be used in many different ways. It depends on the quality of the DNA evidence, but sometimes what the police need is an investigative lead. It means that targeting a potential suspect, and then the DNA is not the queen of evidence. It can be used to help identifying someone, but also to reject this hypothesis and making sure that this person is not found in the DNA evidence that we have. So our system works in both ways. If the DNA evidence indicates that this could be the person of interest, then all the other specialties in forensics, including fingerprint, facial recognition, drugs, all the other IT specialty as well, will be used to determine the involvement of the suspect into the case. So it's only to help the investigators having more leads and to reject the leads that are not scientific sound to be processed by them.
4: How extensively have you tested it?
8: So we validated our system on artificial DNA databasing system because to check that the math is actually working, we need billions and billions of tests of comparison of DNA profile. And of course, once that was done and that the method was scientifically validated, we tested it on real data that we also have at Interpol. We have DNA data sets from more than 100 countries that are trusting our system to be helpful in order to find some connections between countries in terms of DNA profiles. And therefore, our system works very well, and it can really help to suggest new investigative leads, even though the DNA evidence doesn't seem to be that great. It's still a very valuable lead that the investigators in both countries can follow up to understand if those two separate investigations are actually linked by a DNA profile.
4: How long do you think before it could be used?
8: We are hoping that the system will be introduced fully in our Interpol database within the next few months.
4: Thank you so much for your time, Doctor. Is there anything you would like to add?
8: Just to say that New Zealand is an Interpol member since 1955, and we understand that because of your geographical situation, I think your neighbouring country, the nearest one, is about 1,000 kilometers away, so we know how attractive your country is to organised crime groups. We know that the challenges include trafficking in drugs, people and weapons, and so we want to state that the National Central Bureau in New Zealand, in Wellington, is actively cooperating with the Interpol General Secretariat to maintain national and regional security. So it's a very good partner.
4: Do you think they'll be using this?
8: I'm hoping so. So we know that, you know, changing the national systems, or at least adapting them, takes time. But we are very confident that this method will help to look at evidence that were previously overlooked, and hopefully it will help victims and, you know, catch more suspects, hopefully.
4: And that was Dr. Francois Xavier Laurent from Interpol's DNA unit in France. Now, New Zealand police say any new forensic methodology would need to undergo rigorous scientific validation, testing and assurance processes to ensure it meets the required evidential, legal and ethical standards before being used here. And police continue to monitor developments. Let's head to sport now. And the Highlanders are rallying around their fallen superstar. Caleb Tangito was struck down with a ruptured Achilles after the siren in his side's loss to the Chiefs on Friday night. Joining me now is sports reporter Jonty Dine. There's been a lot of injuries in sport in the last, well, few days, Jonty. It's a bit of a cruel game, isn't it?
9: It's a very cruel game, yes. As you mentioned, the siren had sounded, so the game was gone, and Tangito wasn't even in contact. It just ripped. Of course, Tangito's been one of the breakout stars this season. He was playing some ridiculously good rugby for the Highlanders, and it would have been a pretty serious shock if he wasn't selected in Dave Rennie's first All Black squad. But unfortunately, he won't get that chance now. This injury putting him out for up to 9 months. So dream season turned into a bit of a nightmare scenario. But Highlanders assistant Ben Smith, he's backing Tangito to return strong.
11: Yeah, sad for Caleb. Had an outstanding season, and tough to get the injury that he got. Well, obviously the team got round him, and yeah, he'll be doing things in his power to make sure that he gets the recovery needs and gets back on track as soon as possible. But yeah, just feel for him around, you know, the opportunities hopefully that were going forward for him. But I'm sure they'll come when he comes back. So he's got plenty of rugby in front of him, and he'll do that right so that he can come back into a space where, like the footy he's been playing at the moment. So yeah, it's a real shame for him, but when we do get him back, he would have given himself the best opportunity to return playing good footy like he is at the moment.
9: Yeah, so hoping he does get back and reach a similar level of form, and hopefully get that All Blacks debut in 2027. The injury does make the calls even louder, though, to keep Hurricanes winger Fihi Finiganofo in the country. Of course, he signed with Newcastle for next year, but with Tangito sidelined, Dave Rennie might now really force New Zealand Rugby's hand to intervene and try and make a deal. It would be a financial loss for Finiganofo, but a massive win for both the All Blacks and probably the fans too.
4: And Jonty, you have an update on that top shelf sport, watercress eating. What can you tell us?
9: I do, yeah. I know you've been dying to know how
4: it went, Lisa.
9: So I'm very happy to report that 17-time champion Glenn Walsh, he got the job done again, winning title number 18. He was a bit slower than his overall record of 22 seconds. He finished his 100-gram bag of watercress in 44.2, but still well clear of the competition. So the Watercress King's reign continues, despite a dislike of the superfood, which he disclosed to GB News, while also revealing the origins of this esteemed event.
12: It wasn't an eating competition then, it was quite a small event. It was just a case of the rugby boys, after a few beers, going, we've got all this green stuff, what are we going to do with it? And we thought, well, let's eat as much as we can, let's have a go at that. And that didn't end up very well at all. And then after that, we decided, let's be a bit more sensible and have 80 grams and eat it as quick as you can. And that was a little bit better. A sprig in a ham sandwich is gorgeous. It's a bit like a little bit of mustard, a little half bit of teaspoon of mustard in a sandwich. Good. You eat the whole jar of mustard, you're in a world of hurt. A bit like you eat a whole bag. It's so peppery and stalky. It's, yeah, it does put you off. And plus, it's a superfood. You only have to have it once a year anyway.
4: Yeah, so, I love him, Jonty.
9: Yeah, maybe that's the secret, not liking it. Just chokes it down before he can even taste
4: stalky
9: it, right?
4: And peppery. I mean, good description. Fantastic stuff.
9: Now, it is an exciting time in the world of competitive eating, Lisa. We've already had new world records set this year, speed eating donuts, bologna and sausages. And this weekend, the first ever banana eating championships in New Jersey. So I'll be sure to keep you posted.
4: No, do, because the banana is a substantial fruit. And I just don't know how that's going to work in terms of volume.
9: They're not pre-peeled either, so you're going to have a pretty good peeling technique as well.
4: Okay, no, I'm seriously looking forward to that, Jonty. I stand very by for the update.
9: All right, watch your space.
4: Jonty Dine there with all the sports news that matters. It is 25 away from 6 now. Kia mo tonu mai. 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Time for the business news now. Ko taku hoa inaene ko Nona Peltier. Nona, the latest card spending data. It turns out we're not thrashing the plastic at all, right?
1: No.
4: What's going on?
1: Yeah, so the numbers fell. This is month on month. So electronic cards, that's basically the cards that you use, you pay waves, that kind of thing. These are month on month figures. So card spending, which accounts for about, I think it is two-thirds of retail spending all up, basically fell 1.6% in April over March. And March was a positive month, so it was up 1.3%. That was a revised figure. But it was still, the 1.6% drop in April is weaker than was anticipated by the market. And
4: It sounds like a small number, but it's millions and millions and millions of dollars.
1: It really isn't a small number. These are numbers that include things like, well, basically all spending. So
4: I think it's more than 80 odd million dollars, isn't it? As a raw figure, known it. Anyway, we'll check.
1: I don't have the number right in front of me, but it's probably somewhere in my pile here. It's a big number. And here's the thing. What it does show is that there's been definitely some cutbacks in some key areas. So, for example, the Retail New Zealand crunched the numbers from their perspective, and they say that it's in grocery spending that we're seeing some of the drop there.
4: Right. So, well, food.
1: So households are making savings by reducing their grocery spend. And what's happening is, family favorites and, the kinds of things that you like, perhaps you got a special treat that you like, you're leaving that on the shelf and you're going for cheaper brands or specials instead of those, things that you might like more. So, you got a key fact there. You've got a big screen open. What does it say?
4: Yeah, I was just looking up Stats New Zealand, the release today. So April 2026 month, changes in the value of electronic card transactions. It says spending in retail industries decreased 1.3%. That is the equivalent of $89 million.
1: And that's just part of the story because, of course, there's two different measurements there. So, yeah, it's a lot of money. And
4: it's a big chunk of change.
1: It is. And it does show that basically people are having a hard time. Consumers are shutting their wallets and they're spending their money on the things they must spend it on. So if you've got to drive yourself to work, fuel is going to be one of the things you spend your money on. And if you got some discretionary spending, and it could be like you don't buy your favorite biscuit, you buy a cheaper brand that's on sale, that's what you're going to do. So, yeah.
4: Interesting stuff. Rents, though, are going up again. What have you got, Nona?
1: Oh, yes. This is an interesting one. So this is a report from Trade Me. They basically have a national median asking price for rent. So these are asking prices. We don't know for sure that this is what's being paid. But the asking price, a national median, hit $625 a week. And that's down just about 1% on the year earlier. So that does say that overall prices, in rent is going down, but only just a little bit. I mean, a 1% isn't exactly a massive drop over a year. But it's a mixed picture. So some places, for example, Otago, rents were up 6.7%, 8.2% increase in Marlborough, 3.2% in Hawke's Bay, but flat in Auckland and down in Wellington by 3.2%. Canterbury was also up 1.8%. So basically, we're talking about a median rent that's just $5 cheaper the same time over last year. that's not huge, but in some places it's going to be the opposite. You're going to have felt you're paying more. Unless, of course, you're in Wellington, where I guess it's really tough times, especially with the news today on where things are going with the public service. So there'll be a lot of people there kind of wondering what they should be doing, perhaps, with their money.
4: And what news do you bring of the markets, please?
1: Yeah, well, the NZX Top 50 reversed that drop yesterday, pretty much almost altogether, ending up 1.7%, 211 points up to 12,974. The ASX was also up 1%. The New Zealand dollar gained slightly. We're talking 58.5 US cents. That's not much, but still. 82.1 Australian. That's above 81, right? 43.6 British pence, 50.3 euro. Brent crude trading at nearly 110 US dollars.

0: save $2.4 billion over the next 4 years. Finance Minister Nicola Willis aims to get the public service back down to 1% of the general population. The plans involve department mergers and more use of artificial intelligence. But the Public Services Association's National Secretary Duane Leo told Checkpoint, New Zealand's growing and ageing population means the country needs more investment in public services, not less. Banking giant Standard Chartered has become the latest major company to announce job cuts as it increases its use of artificial intelligence. The firm says it will cut more than 15% of, or around 7,800 of its back office roles by 2030. The BBC understands some of the affected workers will be moved to other roles. Former Labour Minister Calvin Davis has been appointed to the government's Māori Education Ministerial Advisory Group. Education Minister Erica Stanford says Mr. Davis has been a strong advocate for education, Māori development and social equity. And a former Brisbane doctor has been charged with 148 counts of rape and sexual assault after an extensive police investigation. A Queensland police investigation was launched after multiple women made complaints. Police allege that between the early 2000s and 2015, the man, now in his 70s, sexually assaulted 15 women aged in their late teens to 40s during his role at a health centre. Met Service short forecast to midnight. Tomorrow, Northland and Coromandel Peninsula cloudy, a few showers mainly in the east. Auckland Bay of Plenty and Taupo mainly fine. Isolated showers about northern Auckland. Waikato to Wellington, Taumarunui, Taihape and Wairarapa mostly fine. Areas of frost and valley fog night and morning. Gisborne and Hawke's Bay showers north of Mahia clearing today. Fine spells increasing in Hawke's Bay. Westland and Fiordland fine for Westland. Mostly cloudy with a few showers for Fiordland. Spreading to Westland tomorrow night. For the remainder of the South Island, mainly fine. Frosts night and morning. Areas of low cloud or fog in inland valleys and coastal Canterbury. Persisting in central Otago through to tomorrow afternoon. High cloud developing in Southland tonight. Otago and Canterbury later tomorrow. And Chatham Islands, mostly cloudy. RNZ National, it's coming up to 16 minutes to 6. You're with Checkpoint and Lisa Owen.
1: Kia ora rā e hō. Let's find out what's going on with traffic around the Motu. Tuela Fuatai is here.
2: There's a crash to report between Blenheim and Renwick on State Highway 6. Emergency services are on site, so expect delays if you're heading that way. In Auckland, it's still slow on the motorways. On the northern, if you're leaving the city centre, it's about 50 minutes to Silverdale at the moment. On the northwestern, it's 49 minutes to Te Atatū. And on the southern, it's an hour to Drury. In Wellington, State Highway 2 northbound is heavy from the Haywards Interchange through to Trentham. And down to Christchurch, Blenheim Road is heavy from Matipo Street through to Morehouse Avenue, so avoid the area if you can. Traffic's also slow on Riccarton Road at the moment. So any other traffic tips, text us on 2101.
1: Thanks, Tuela. Tuela Fuatai there with traffic. Let's get more on that breaking news out of Australia now, where a former Brisbane doctor has been charged with 148 counts of rape and sexual assault. This is following an extensive police investigation. For more, we are joined by our Australia correspondent, Nick Grimm. Nick, what can you tell us about this case?
3: Yeah, just a few brief details emerging so far, Lisa. As you say, Queensland police have charged former general practitioner Stelios Theodorus, he's also known as Stan Theodorus, with 94 counts of rape and 54 counts of sexual assault. Now, this is the result of a police operation that was established back in August last year after multiple women made complaints to police, and officers allege that the 74-year-old sexually assaulted 15 women, some as young as being in their late teens, others in their 40s. He was at the time working as a doctor at a health centre in the suburb of Tarragindi. Now, this relates to a period that extends from the early 2000s up until 2015. The family GP was based at Wellers Hill Medical Centre. That was until his retirement in 2021. And he remained a company director of that business until last year. He's expected to appear before Brisbane Magistrates Court on those charges next month.
1: And Nick, in other news, there's been a major breakout of the potentially deadly disease, diphtheria, which could be the worst in Australian history.
3: Yeah, it's been spreading across state, and

0: territory borders, and our health authorities are admitting they're quite alarmed about this outbreak getting out of hand. It's spread from remote Indigenous communities in the Northern Territory across the NT's boundaries with Western Australia, Queensland and South Australia. So far there have been 133 reported cases in the NT. That includes one likely death, as well as 79 cases in WA, 6 cases in South Australia and up to 5 cases in Queensland. Those official numbers have been reported under Australia's National Notifiable Disease Surveillance System, with health authorities saying they're seeing around 15 to 20 new cases every week. Efforts are underway to step up vaccination boosters for those in areas viewed as likely to see more cases. You'd imagine, given the distances and remoteness of those communities, it does pose logistical challenges. Medicos are urging anyone with perhaps a sore throat or skin sores to attend a clinic and be swabbed for signs of the illness. Diphtheria was actually a major cause of childhood deaths in Australia, and it was never completely eradicated here, even though widespread school vaccination programs established a century ago had made it quite rare. Unfortunately, cases from overseas and waning uptake of vaccines in more recent years has seen it re-emerge as a public health threat. The highly contagious bacterial condition can sort of do nasty things to a sufferer's nose, throat and airways. It can also cause skin infections. In severe cases, patients can experience difficulty breathing or swallowing, and it can prove deadly if it blocks a patient's airways. The nation's health minister, Mark Butler, says it's been decades since Australia has experienced an outbreak as severe as the one we're now facing. Let's hear some of what the minister has had to say.
1: There has been a report of a death, although the NT government is still investigating that. But there's no question this is serious. It's serious in the NT. It's spreading across other parts of the top end. It's crept below the South Australian border into the APY lands.
2: Oh, look, it's terrible. And, you know, there's lots of cases where we've got diseases that have been eliminated in other parts of the world, in other parts of Australia that exist in Aboriginal communities. You know, the rates of rheumatic heart disease and acute rheumatic fever are another example. It just goes to the challenges we've got in particularly remote regional communities in Australia, where it's much more difficult to get on top of these sorts of outbreaks.
0: That's Rob McPhee, Lisa. He's the chair of the Aboriginal Medical Services Alliance in the NT. That's the peak body for Aboriginal community-controlled health services there. He's calling for governments to make urgent allowance for a surge workforce of health workers to undertake mass vaccination programs in affected areas before things get truly out of hand. And of course, it's a situation that does highlight how a lack of housing and basic necessities like clean water makes the job of keeping people safe and well all that much harder.
3: And Nick, what is going on with this dodgy alcohol?
0: Oh, that's another health concern over here, a troubling one. Research that's out today from the National Drug and Alcohol Research Centre, that's based at the University of New South Wales, has found that some alcohol on sale over here can be manufactured and or distributed illegally. Not only that, the study examining retailers located in affluent areas of Melbourne found some products on sale contained harmful substances, too, identified as containing worrying levels of something known as plasticizer, which is banned by the European Union, for example, as well as the potentially very harmful liquid methanol at levels well above that recommended by the Food and Safety Authority. A follow-up investigation then revealed further items of concern on sale in bottle shops across Victoria, New South Wales and Queensland, with dozens of stores surveyed found to be carrying unregulated or otherwise illicit alcohol. Let's hear more from researcher Dr. Michaela Kowalski.
4: I am really worried that we're at the tip of the iceberg. We've now been to over 200 bottle shops across Victoria, New South Wales and Queensland. We've found illicit alcohol products that we suspect to be illicit in 30% of all the bottle shops that we've gone to. There is a concern that it's also in nightclubs, in clubs, and potentially even restaurants and bars and pubs.
5: It's hugely concerning because people are going into a bottle shop believing that they're buying good quality regulated alcohol, and people on a budget or young people will tend to go for the cheaper stuff because they can't afford the more expensive stuff, but you still think that it is alcohol. And you're not for a moment thinking that it's contaminated with a poison like methanol.
0: Yeah, that's Dr. Hester Wilson. She's an addiction medicine specialist and the alcohol and other drugs spokesperson at the Royal Australian College of General Practitioners. And as she points out, methanol is extremely dangerous because it can't be tasted in alcoholic drinks, Lisa, and it can have a very serious health impact. It can cause blindness, brain damage, even seizures, comas, and up to and including death for those who consume contaminated drinks. The National Drug and Alcohol Research Centre is calling for random testing of alcoholic products on here in Australia, a bit along the lines of what's done in other jurisdictions overseas. There's concern too the problem could be even bigger within hospitality venues like bars and nightclubs, where substitution of legitimate alcohol with dodgy product could be an issue. And Lisa, it's not just a health concern. By some estimates, the trade in illicit alcohol here could be costing the tax office more than $750 million in lost revenue every year. That's a lot of cocktails.
3: Exactly. Thank you, Nick. That was our Australia correspondent, Nick Grimm. It is 8 minutes away from six now, and you're listening to Checkpoint on RNZ National. Colombian superstar Shakira is more than $100 million richer after a Spanish court ruled it had mistakenly pursued her for unpaid taxes. The singer and her lawyers hailed it as a decisive and historic ruling. The ABC's Kimberly Price has more.
6: In 2011, one of the biggest stars of Latin music, Shakira, spent much of the year touring the world. The Sun Comes Out world tour spanned over 35 countries. At the time, the Hips Don't Lie and Waka Waka singer also started a relationship with Spanish footballer Gerard Piqué, who was playing for Barcelona. It's this relationship, Spanish tax authorities argue, that ties the Colombian singer to their country and means she should pay tax to Spain. Shakira did not pay taxes in Spain in 2011 and was later prosecuted for tax fraud. Colin Patterson is the BBC's entertainment reporter.
7: And the tax authorities consider Shakira to be a resident of the country. But what Shakira argued was that year she played 120 concerts in 37 different countries and did not crucially spend the 183 days in Spain that would have made her liable to have to pay tax there.
6: Now, the Spanish High Court has declared Shakira not guilty and ruled the tax agency will now have to pay her back almost 90 million Australian dollars. That includes the original fine she paid and interest. I'm on tonight, you know my hips don't lie, and I'm starting to feel you, boy. Come on, let's go, real slow. Don't you see that this is perfect? Shakira is not the only high-profile person to find themselves in trouble with the Spanish tax authorities. Football stars like Lionel Messi and Cristiano Ronaldo have also been found guilty for not paying their full due in taxes. Professor Sunita Jogarajan from the Melbourne Law School says residency clauses are complicated, not just for the ultra-wealthy.
8: So in Spain, the residence for rates can be up to 48 to 52%, whereas if it's non-residents, it's around the 20 to 24% mark. And also a resident is taxed on their worldwide income, while a non-resident is only taxed on their Spanish income. And these days, with people being able to work remotely and move around a lot more, we've seen in Australia quite a large number of cases.
6: Carl Rhodes is a professor of business and society at the University of Technology, Sydney, and an author of a book on the ultra-wealthy. He says while tax is used to raise revenue, it's supposed to be fair, which is why the tax paid or not paid by the wealthy is often a point of fascination.
9: So there's a kind of whole theatre about tax, suggesting that tax really is a major political issue for it to generate this much interest.
6: In a statement, Shakira dedicated her win to the people of Spain, quote, abused and crushed by a system that presumes their guilt. Spain's tax authority has indicated it will appeal against the ruling.
3: There you have it, a win for Shakira Shakira. Wallace Chapman has stepped into the Checkpoint Confessional. Shakira. What would you like to say about Shakira, Wallace?
10: Oh, hips don't lie. And they don't lie either. I've seen it. Seen her. She's amazing. Look,
11: you know,
3: he's glowing.
10: It's just the Latin groove, the Latin vibe. She's a star. People don't realise how much of a star she is. She's got more Instagram followers than most people. And I think she's playing FIFA with Madonna, as I understand. She's the chosen one. Forget Robbie Williams, whoever that is. Shakira, bring it on, Eden Park. Come on, Mayor of Auckland.
3: He's launched a campaign. All righty. We should say that Wallace is looking particularly dapper today. He's got a bit of a pattern clash going on.
12: Intentionally.
3: He's wearing a Breton striped, some houndstooth.
10: That's right.
3: Tones of brown and a tartan scarf, and he's chucked a bit of corduroy into the mix.
10: Oh dear. It makes me sound all over the place.
3: Just a smorgasbord of texture and pattern.
10: Can I ask you to a personal question?
3: Hmm. Well, don't ask a question before you ask a question.
10: Okay. Am I too clashy?
3: Well,
10: does it suit me?
12: I mean, think it suits you. So clashy.
10: No, but
3: he looks like he's about to go out and knock off a pheasant.
12: Yes, because I want to see what you've got on your feet.
3: He's wearing totally impractical sneakers, you know, instead of sort of knee-high Wellingtons.
12: Hunter boots
3: with a little cap. If you had a cap on, I would just, you know, you'd be going right there. But it just raises for me the question, Wallace.
10: Yeah.
3: Do you choose your clothes the night before? Do you know what you're wearing the next day?
10: I do. I think about it.
3: Yeah.
10: I do think about it.
3: Do you lay it out or it's just in your head?
10: It's in my head. It's on my head. And then I go, okay, because I don't want to wear the same thing too often.
3: Yeah.
10: And I do want, there is a thing where you lax into radio. You know, you're not on TV anymore, so you've got that. It's very easy, what I'm saying, is to wear a hoodie to work. I don't want to do that.
3: You could be at Sainsbury in your pyjamas, you don't want to go there.
10: Yeah, but I'm not quite sure if I've got it right today. It's very...
3: I think clashing patterns is okay, but yeah. I'm really interested to know if people do choose their clothes the night before and lay them out, Susanna, even if you don't have to get up early.
12: I don't.
3: You just wing it.
12: Morning of, what's happening outside, take it from there.
10: My wife does because of a story she read on RNZ about this very, very story.
3: Okay.
10: We have a fashion correspondent on Tonight Panel Plus. Can I put that to her?
3: Yes, you can. Yeah. And to the people, 2101 on text, are you for a pattern clash or not? Wallace has got three going on. What is the limit? Let us know. And are you in the habit of choosing your clothes the night before?
10: Oh dear.
3: Does it bring you joy as well? Clothing is joyful. You're looking joyful.
10: Well, that's very kind of you, Lisa. I'll put a photo on the website so you can
3: so that people can suss you out. Okay, what's your actual question?
10: Very good. Jumping
3: you've got 55 seconds.
10: 55 seconds. Murals at bus stops have been painted over in Arrow Valley, Wellington. Arrow Valley locals are a bit upset about that, so we talk about that. And finally, our question of the day is on the back of the mass news yesterday. Mm. How did you learn your times tables? I've got a theory that everyone recalls. Me, a red book, slept on the bed, learn this, son.
3: Public humiliation being made to do them in the classroom, you know, how far through you could get.
12: Back of the car. What? Everyone chiming in.
10: Oh, really?
3: Oh, really? Mm. Can you remember them, the times table?
12: 1 times 5 is 5, 2 times 5 is 10.
3: You know, easy, Susanna.
12: 1 times 7 is 7.
3: So when you 24. Get to the 12 times, things start going awry at the 12 times table.
12: How's everyone doing? 12
3: Wallace? 12 12s.
10: 144? Oh, God.
13: RNZ News at 6 o'clock. Ngā mihi o te pō. Good evening, I'm Mark Leishman. Wellington's Mayor Andrew Little is worried about how the city will be affected by the government's plan to cut nearly 9,000 public service jobs over the next 3 years. The changes were announced in a pre-budget speech and will see public service jobs slashed by about 14% by 2029. Andrew Little says he needs to see more information about where the cuts will be, but this announcement will clearly be tough for many people and businesses.
14: It will cause anxiety, it will be unsettling to many. We need to see the details. This is a city that's been through cutbacks in the public service before. We have other strings to our bow, and the challenge is, I think, to play to our strengths.
13: The job cuts are expected to deliver $2.4 billion of savings for the government. Meanwhile, the New Zealand Initiative wants to see the government go a step further in its public sector shake-up and reform ministerial portfolios. The business think tank's executive director, Oliver Hartwich, says there should be a reform of ministerial portfolios, as there are currently 28 ministers with 83 portfolios.
11: In the end, the principle should be, as in practically every other country, there should be one minister with one ministerial portfolio responsible for one government department.
13: Oliver Hartwich says, for example, the Ministry of Business, Innovation and Employment is serving 20 different ministers. A disability advocate says the Disability Support Services Bill stops family carers getting their legal entitlement. The government introduced the bill on Monday and clarified that the Crown is not the employer of family carers. It comes after the Supreme Court ruled last year that two parents who care full-time for their disabled children should be considered government employees. Jane Carrigan told Checkpoint the bill is typical of family carers' exploitation. She disagrees with the legislation, finding someone without legal capacity can be an employer. The Greens say it's true if it's true that New Zealand is a tax haven because the country lacks a capital gains tax. A headline in the Australian newspaper gave New Zealand the label because of the absence of capital gains, as well as the lack of any stamp duty or land tax. Green Party co-leader Chloe Swarbrick is in full agreement.
15: That's the truth. We mentioned in the Panama Papers and the Paradise Papers for exactly the same reason. And this is really the question that the government has to confront. It's also what was posed to people in the Inland Revenue Department and the Treasury's long-term insights briefing.
13: Chloe Swarbrick says the country needs to decide whether to invest in infrastructure, and that means those at the top paying more tax. Ex-party leader David Seymour was booted from the House this afternoon after raising concern about Speaker Jerry Brownlee's treatment of a fellow MP. After Act Simon Court raised a point of order, Jerry Brownlee told him it had better be a good one that didn't contradict standing orders. Simon Court made his point and the Speaker continued proceedings. But David Seymour interrupted with his own point of order to defend his colleague.
16: Mr. Speaker, members of this House have a right to raise a point of order without the kind of crap that he just got from you.
17: Is that right? Member will leave the House.
13: David Seymour told reporters afterwards he has confidence in the Speaker, but Jerry Brownlee was clearly having a bad day. The government in the Democratic Republic of Congo has sharply increased the number of deaths linked to the current Ebola outbreak in the east of the country. 118 people have now died and cases are now being reported over a wider area. The BBC's Tom Bailey has more.
18: As this deadly Ebola outbreak continues to spread, the Congolese government has sought to reassure people that its response teams are working hard to trace and investigate suspected infections, and that there's no need for panic. However, with cases now identified in new areas, including near Kunde in Ituri province, Butembo in North Kivu, and the city of Goma, concern is inevitably growing. Meanwhile, in Bunia, one of the initial centres of the outbreak, an American doctor has tested positive after being exposed while treating Ebola patients.
13: Former Labour Minister Kelvin Davis has been appointed to the government's Māori Education Ministerial Advisory Group, which is tasked with raising achievement for Māori learners across education. The group reports directly to Education Minister Erica Stanford over a two-year term. She says Mr. Davis has been a strong advocate for education, Māori development and social equity, bringing experience and a deep commitment to public service to his work. He joins other members who have been part of the group since late 2024. The minister says she's committed to working together to identify shared priorities for kaupapa Māori education. And that's the news.
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13: This is RNZ National with Wallace Chapman and the panel. Next, we have the short forecast from Met Service. Until midnight Wednesday for Northland and Coromandel Peninsula, cloudy periods, a few showers, mainly in the east. For Auckland, Bay of Plenty and Taupo, mainly fine with isolated showers about northern Auckland. Waikato to Wellington, including Taumaranui, Taihape and Wairarapa, mostly fine with areas of frosts and valley fog night and morning. For Gisborne and Hawke's Bay, showers north of Mahia, clearing through this evening and fine spells increasing in Hawke's Bay. Westland and Fiordland, fine for Westland, mostly cloudy with a few showers from Fiordland, and they will spread to Westland tomorrow evening. For the remainder of the South Island, it's mainly fine with frosts night and morning, areas of low cloud or fog inland, in and inland valleys and coastal Canterbury, but persisting in central Otago through to tomorrow afternoon. High cloud developing in Southland tonight and then in Otago and Canterbury later tomorrow. For the Chatham Islands, mostly cloudy. This is RNZ National, 7 minutes past 6. Headlines and traffic coming your way at 6.30.

0: Whenever you hear these horns, you know what time it is. It is time for the panel, the one and only panel, and what a great lineup we have today. Now, I'm Wallace Chapin on Apple, on Spotify. Listen and follow. Now, a fundamental overhaul of the public service announced today, greatly reducing the numbers of agencies, thousands of jobs to go. Taxpayers Union want way more cuts. The Greens say that the government is chasing a Doge-style libertarian fantasy. Also on the show, why Australians are calling New Zealand a tax haven, and murals at bus stops in Arrow Valley have been painted over and have upset some locals who, you know, just love that quirky vibe. And our question of the day today is this: how did you learn your times tables? Now, Tessa, one of our producers, said she learned her times tables on a poster on the back of the toilet door, so you just could not get away from it. With me this evening, Nikki Bazant, author, journalist, speaker. Nikki, kia ora, great to have you on the show.
1: Kia ora, Wallace.
0: And Connor English, director of Silver Eye, former Fed Farmers chief executive. Connor, welcome to the program.
2: Great to be here, Wallace.
0: Nikki and Connor in the hot seat. Here's a couple just for now. My grandfather paid us, would write them all down on a piece of wood and test us every morning. And we got paid if you got your times tables right. Here's another one. I learned my times tables whilst on a swing, and that was in 1953. To this, though, big news today. Public servants will pay for this budget. That's the opposition's assessment of today's pre-budget announcement, in which nearly 9,000 jobs will be cut on top of cuts already made this term. It'll save a whopping $2.4 billion. Christopher Luxon put in the hard word to reporters today.
3: There will be job losses over time. Some of that will happen through attrition, some of that will happen through over a period of time. But the goal here is not, you know, the public service is not a make work function. It's not here just to maintain jobs and maintain a position of how it was always run since 1995 in the same way. We have to constantly evolve the public service to make sure it's on point and it's delivering for New Zealanders.
0: With us, Barbara Allam, head of the School of Government at Victoria University. Barbara, kia ora, good to have you here.
4: Kia ora, Wong.
0: Nearly 9,000 jobs to be lost over time. What is your response to this? Barbara.
4: Oh, sorry, yeah, I'm up. Well, a day of a flurry of activity here in Wellington. The job losses, yeah, well, it's not an insignificant number at all. I think we need to certainly wait for the details. Fewer people in a context of bigger and bigger problems, I think it's extremely problematic. All the public infrastructure announcements that have been made are going to need people to support. Public infrastructure needs public officials in project management and logistics and all the back office. All of that work needs to be done. And I'm not sure how it's imagined that that's going to get done with the cuts that are coming.
0: Okay. I'm looking at the list of departments here. Connor, you've got the Ministry for Regulation, Ministry for Disabled People, Department of Conservation, Stats NZ, you've got Customs, what else? Oh, I mean, many. Ministry for Primary Industries, and so on. Treasury, Te Puni Kōkiri, Cancer Control Agency. What's your first take on this big news today, Connor English?
2: Well, look, I can understand people in the public sector being a bit concerned about it, and I empathise with people who feel that their livelihoods could be under some pressure. And just as over the last few years we've seen, you know, freezing works, vegetable processors, fish processors, sawmills have been closed down because they haven't been able to get enough revenue to cover their costs. And when you look at the government, you know, it's got about $170 billion of revenue. Its costs are about $183 billion. So you've got about a $9 to $10 billion deficit. So over the next 3 or 4 years, that's $30 to $40 billion. So the government needs to look at its costs somewhere, just like everyone does, like you do in a household. And so I do really feel empathy for those people who may end up being affected by it. But I think the government it's more than just staff that the government is spending money on. It's also procuring a whole range of things. And I think it needs to also focus on areas like, you know, how it spends on infrastructure. You know, we've got a roundabout down in Queenstown that's cost quarter of a billion dollars. We've got bridges in Hawke's Bay that, you know, say they are supposed to cost $16 billion and a local farmer out there has got a price for $2.5 million. So we've got a few other areas of government, not just staff. So I hope that the government is going to focus on broader than just staff in terms of getting its value for money. And I guess the final thing I'd say is that I think all businesses in New Zealand are going to be affected one way or another, positively and negatively, with AI. It is a massive change in technology, and it's going to have an impact. And as I say, some of those impacts will be really positive, and some of them, you know, won't be so positive. Okay. So, you know, buckle up.
0: All right, buckle up, says Connor. We'll come to you very soon, Nikki Bazant. But a suite of points there, Barbara, one of them being AI. We heard a bit about that. What have you got to say?
4: Oh, there's a lot of hope being placed in AI, and I think there's still a lot of serious conversations that need to be had about accountability, data protection. You know, the government is the backstop for citizens' data, and there's principles in place, but we're very, very far from knowing how to handle it and for understanding the impact across the public sector. The idea that public officials don't want to use it or don't know how to use it or aren't willing, I don't think that's true at all. I think they're just properly concerned about how they're going to deal with protection and data security.
0: Nikki, how did you take this news?
1: Yeah, just on the AI thing, I've been doing a bit of learning about AI recently, and I agree with Barbara, I think, and Connor. I think we need to be very cautious about embedding AI into the public service, into government, because it's a black box, AI. There's still so much that we don't know and that we can't control about it, and I think it's putting a lot of expecting AI to do the things that human beings can do, and to be able to control that is problematic, I think. So that was a thing that really made me nervous when I heard this announcement. And also on top of the fact that when we talk about 8,700 jobs, those are people. Those are people and families who are going to be affected, and that's an awful...
0: But this is not a make-work scheme.
1: Yeah. No, but I mean, how do we know? How do we know as the public we don't know really what's going on inside the public service.
2: I think the point needs to be made that you know, New Zealand is well served by its public sector and the people in it. I mean, they make their contribution in their own way, but when you have just the mathematics of the Crown deficit and technology, whether you're in government or in the private sector, eventually there's some sort of negative impact, and that does hurt real people.
0: Yeah. Barbara, do you think we're well served by our public sector in New Zealand compared to our counterparts overseas?
4: Well, we have an excellent public sector. I find the language, the make work scheme language, actually hostile. I think that's creating a worse context for government in terms of its officials. You know, they're working a damn hard, and that is really problematic. But I think we're very well served. Of course we need to evolve. We always have, we always will. But there needs to be a plan that goes beyond some restructuring and some cuts that, well, I mean, I'm hopeful there's more detail coming with lots of information about how and why. With some imagination behind it.
0: Here's the plan. David Seymour says, quoting, "We actually need fewer ministers so that there is one minister, one department, one budget, maximum accountability to get better results. At the moment, you've got one department with 23 ministers. You've got many ministers with 6 or 7 fragments of departments. It's about downsizing the bloated New Zealand public sector." Barbara.
4: Oh, well, I absolutely don't agree with that language to begin with. I think he purposefully uses that language for his audience. But as I said, evolving, yes, looking at what people are doing in a rational, planned way, and thinking about the workforce for the future, in terms of what are we going to do. If they think AI is going to take over these roles, that's not a very carefully planned out approach. I think restructuring has never shown to be efficient. There's very little evidence that changing departments around leads to what the narrative seems to say it's going to, efficiency, productivity. That's a really, really tired old story. And we should just leave, I mean, this is for all governments, really. Leave them alone and get on with fixing the problems, the real problems. Restructuring takes 2 to 3 years to bed in, and the transaction costs and the losses along the way are enormous, not to mention public sector, you know, it's difficult for people. So there's so much that can be done that's not just a rehash of these old assumptions that if we just reorganize, it'll work. We'll make it work. I don't think that makes sense.
1: Barbara, this number of 1% of the population, is that what that's the goal that they that
0: that's
1: they
0: the
1: say
0: goal,
1: they
0: 1%.
1: Want to get? 1%. Where does that come from? Do you?
4: Well, there's some equation. In fact, Bernard Kaka in his piece today was talking about that.
0: Bernard Hickey.
4: Right, on the Kaka, yeah. About 1% seems to be an amount related to population, that there's a public sector size that seems to be about the right size. I'm not sure about that. I think it just needs to be the right size for the country that it's in. So there's some interesting research around that.
0: If you are listening now, and if you are part of the public service, or if you are a public servant, look, why don't you get in touch anonymously? Of course, we won't give you a call or anything, but I'd be interested to hear from you. Here's one: I'm a public servant. Calling my work make work is both wrong and offensive. We serve the public, and we are not bloated either. Connor, what do you reckon? I mean, you're in a Wellington studio there, I do believe, eating your mince. We can hear it nice and clearly. Good on you. Hi, I'm waving at you, Connor. I mean, you're there. Do you get any sense of, I mean, you have a lot to do with Wellington. Do you feel sorry that the capital will be given this sort of body blow yet again?
2: Well, I think
0: it's businesses, as you said, it's retail, it's hospo, it's accommodation, it's events, it's everything, is it not?
2: Yeah, look, Wellington has been described as a creative capital, and it's got more than just the government sector here. And the other thing is that where these jobs may end up being reduced from will be all over the country, because, you know, people are scattered around the country these days post-COVID. Because you don't necessarily have to be in Wellington. And there's been, you know, Wellington has been through a bit of a tight time, as people have left when they haven't had to be in the office. So I think Wellington will adapt. It's a great place to live. It's a great place to bring up kids. And it's resilient. I think it's shown that it's resilient. And it's doing a lot of innovative things now that a few years ago it wasn't doing.
0: Okay. Barbara, it's very good to have you on the program. Kia ora. Thank you for your time. Barbara Allen, the head of School of Government at Victoria University. 20 past six, you are on the panel with Nikki Bazant and Connor English. Have you spent much time in Wellington, Nikki, at all?
1: Yeah. I lived in Lower Hutt for a year when I was
0: Did
1: in fourth
0: know?
1: Form. Yeah.
0: Whereabouts?
1: In Lower Hutt, up on the hill.
0: Oh, good on you. Yeah. Enjoy it.
1: Well, it was fourth form.
0: Yeah.
1: Not right. Really.
0: Okay. 21 past six. When you think of a tax haven, you might think of Cayman Islands with zero direct taxation, or Bermuda, notable for having no corporate capital gains or estate taxes. Well, as Susan Edmonds from RNZ reports, a recent headline in The Australian declared, get this, a budget increased New Zealand's appeal as a tax haven, saying that with no capital gains tax, no stamp duty, no land tax, and the chance to negatively gear business and property owners, go forth, invest in New Zealand. With us, Deloitte tax expert Robin Walker joins us. Kia ora, Robin.
5: Good evening.
0: Let me ask you this, Robin. Is New Zealand a tax haven?
5: I would describe it as a tax paradise, but it's definitely not a tax haven as you would traditionally think of a tax haven.
0: Right. Okay. So, well, is there a definition of a tax haven?
5: There probably is, but I don't have it to hand. But generally, it's one where there is very low levels of tax. You know, it might be a couple of percentage of tax, or it could be zero tax. If we look at New Zealand,
0: not the case.
5: We have lots of tax. And when we look at just sort of budget statistics, for example, of our GDP, we collect about 30% of GDP as tax. So definitely there is plenty of tax being collected in New Zealand, so we would not be a tax haven, as would be sort of academically defined.
1: I feel like we should be a lot more glamorous if we're going to be a tax haven, don't you? Like, I think about Monaco and the Cayman Islands.
0: British Virgin Islands.
1: I feel like we should be wandering around in caftans with a cocktail.
5: Yeah, it's like a tax retreat.
0: A tax retreat.
1: Doesn't quite gel with my idea of a tax haven.
0: Yeah.
1: Robin, my impression of the Australian tax system, and I am far from any kind of expert in this, but I always thought it was quite complicated and complex, so maybe... Do you think that the simplicity of New Zealand is what's making that comparison?
5: Yes, absolutely. And I would also say I'm not an Australian tax advisor, but definitely whenever I sort of dabble in looking at what's happening across the ditch, it definitely seems a lot more complicated. And if we just take capital gains taxes as an example, because this is what's caused it, when the capital gains tax was introduced 20-odd years ago, well, 40 years ago, it was 900 pages of legislation. There's, you know, there's a lot of rules and a lot of complications. So what we have in New Zealand is a much simpler approach. We have the bright line test, which will tax any property bought and sold within that 5-year period. And then we have other property rules, which say that if you purchase land or any property for that matter, with an intention of resale, then you'll be taxable on that. It's pretty simple.
0: Right. Okay, Connor English.
2: Yeah, well, I guess my question to Robin is, do we know that Australians are flocking to New Zealand because we are a tax haven?
5: Oh, you know, we should probably check what the flight bookings have been like, because, you know, it's probably wouldn't leave immediately. One of the other sort of quirks of the Australian tax system compared to New Zealand... In New Zealand, like if we announce a tax change in the budget next week, for example, legislation will be presented that day. It'll go through Parliament really quickly. We'll know what the rules are. In Australia, they like to announce things in budgets and then they don't get round to putting through legislation for some time. What we've been looking at recently is they actually made another capital gains tax announcement a couple of years ago, and they did nothing. It just went nowhere for 2 years. And then about a month ago, they said, hey, we're going to do this thing now. It's going to put more capital gains tax on non-residents. And, you know, you've got 2 weeks to comment on what you think about it. The processes over there and the level of tax certainty that you get is certainly much lower compared to good old New Zealand.
0: Just can you tell us how do Australian taxes differ from New Zealand taxes? Do they pay more in corporate income tax? Do they have a stamp duty? Do Australians have a land tax? I mean, we pay more in GST and rates, am I right?
5: Yeah, I'm not sure of the exact makeup of their taxes, but the 30% of GDP figure that I quoted for New Zealand, it is roughly equivalent in Australia. What makes up their taxes, though, will be slightly different. So I think it's around 50% of our tax comes from individuals, around 25% comes from GST, and the rest is corporate tax and sort of your other sort of smaller taxes. In Australia, they've got you've got your income tax, you've got fringe benefit tax, you've got GST, you've got stamp duties, you've got state taxes, you've got payroll taxes. There's just a lot more taxes. And the approach that we've taken in New Zealand is keep it simple, stupid. Let's take away all those complicated taxes that earn very little tax revenue and just focus on the big guns and put all our efforts there.
0: Right. Around the panel, do we have our would you like to pay more tax or less tax?
1: Well, I mean, I'm happy with the tax that I pay, you know. I don't think I'm unfairly taxed. I'm not in a situation where I'm having to think about how can I pay less tax.
0: So you're happy with the New Zealand tax system?
1: Yeah, I am. Yeah, I think we should have a capital gains tax, actually.
0: You do? What about you, Connor? Are you happy where we sit?
2: I think we're reasonable. I mean, obviously everyone thinks you should be paying less tax, and it doesn't, you know, you look at Ireland who had a policy of, you know, 12% corporate tax, and they're now, you know, the most highest income in the OECD. as a result of all the investment that they had come in. But my concern is really around that value for money, and particularly around the procurement of how government procures its goods and services, and getting a lot better at that. So I want the dollar that I do pay in tax to go as far as it possibly can.
0: Right.
2: And I'm not 100% sure that that's what's happening.
0: Robin, any comment on that?
5: Yeah, I mean, I guess you can say it's not the tax, it's the spending, stupid. I think there was like an old business roundtable quote.
0: Yeah. All right, Robin, kia ora. Thank you for your time. That's Deloitte tax expert Robin Walker there. So in Robin's view, no, New Zealand is not a tax haven. Stephen in Tauranga says, look, as an Australian who moved to New Zealand 12 years ago, New Zealand is a tax haven compared to Oz. The Oz system isn't actually complicated. You just pay less as a low-wage worker, tax-free to 18K, and a higher percentage as a higher earner. The New Zealand system, in my view, is skewed toward the rich, is Stephen's view. Now, we've had a really big response regarding public servants, as you might imagine, but I just wanted to sort of sneak in this, because I thought this was quite interesting, actually. We might come back tomorrow. So, completely different topic. I've been reading about the composting toilet and how it's having a bit of a moment. It was the unexpected star of a gold medal winning garden at last year's Chelsea Flower Show, turning waste into human manure. And I thought, well, we've got an ex-fed farmer's guy on, we've got a sustainability person on. Would you use a composting toilet? Connor English.
2: Well, of course you would if you needed to.
0: Yeah. Do you have one?
2: No.
0: Would you put one in?
2: Not in the house, but I could see, you know, on a campsite or somewhere, you know, you could do that.
0: Why not in the house?
2: The flushing just sounds better, doesn't it?
0: Okay. Nikki?
1: I am a big fan of a composting toilet. I have had a composting toilet myself, and I've been using them for 25 years in my whānau.
0: Yep. No way.
1: Way. Yeah. I was first introduced to a composting toilet probably as a teenager. My uncle and auntie have been permaculture educators for a long, long time.
0: Really?
1: Yep, Rainbow Valley Farm, Matakana.
0: Rainbow Valley!
1: And so I just, that was my first introduction, and back in the 80s to a composting toilet.
0: It was weird
1: at the time, but you get used to how to use it if they are used properly. It's lovely. It doesn't smell. It's amazing, yeah. And I've used them also in people's houses who have them in the house. So
0: In the house,
1: it's perfectly...
0: Composting toilet in
1: yep,
0: the house.
1: It works really well. Yeah, so you don't have to be scared about it. It's just that we are so used to water being in the toilet and flushing of a toilet that it's a different system. But you put a scoop of sawdust or clippings or whatever material on top of your waste in the toilet and then close the lid and away you go. It works really, really well, yeah.
0: Connor English, colour me intrigued.
2: I'm happy to let other people use a compost toilet. I think that's wonderful.
0: I'll sit with Connor there. Yeah, interesting. Now someone
1: you need
0: says,
1: to be more adventurous,
2: yeah,
1: you guys.
2: Yeah, yeah.
0: We might come back. I'm fascinated.
1: That is, it's really good
0: insights. Yeah. Good insights. Okay, so word on this here. I'm a public servant, and I support what the government is saying. For once in my life, I'm in agreement with what David Seymour is saying. Another one here says, I'm a probation officer with 14 years frontline service, up to and beyond our capacity every single day to try and make a difference in people's lives and to ensure we are safe. To be talked about in such a derogatory and offhand manner, make work scheme, hurts professionally and it hurts personally. Of course, we have no idea how these changes will impact upon us and thousands of other hard-working Kiwis at the present time, but the uncertainty and difficulty of the daily job means that we will lose fantastic and committed people through an ideologically driven disaster. I'm wondering politically if Christopher Luxon chose the right words when he said holus bolus, that the public sector is not a make-work scheme. Be interested. We might put that to the whip tomorrow. Before we go to the headlines, of course, the question of the day is how did you learn your times tables? Here's one. I learned and later taught times tables using an abacus. Used correctly, learners can just see what 3 times 8 means rather than chanting numbers and answers that might well show good memory. Mark Leishman, how did you learn your times tables?
6: 3 1's a 3, 3 2's a 6, 3 3's a 9. It was pretty, that was our old system.
0: That's the way.
6: had the wee book, I think. I think it had a red cover, did it?
0: That's
6: why you mentioned that before. I'm sure mine was red as well, a little book, and you just went through it.
0: Yeah, the little red bookmark.
6: Yes.
0: 312s? 312s?
6: 36.
0: Good on you, you know it. All right.
6: Well, now to the headlines, I'll try and get through this part. Wellington's mayor says government plans to cut nearly 9,000 public service jobs over the next 3 years will be clearly tough for many people and businesses. The cuts are expected to save $2.4 billion. Meanwhile, the Public Service Association says members have been dealing with relentless restructuring for the past 2 years. Union Secretary Dwayne Leo says that's resulted in an exodus of top talent to Australia. But the ACT leader says the cuts should go further. David Seymour says there could be a reduction of about a dozen government agencies, but it depends on what services New Zealanders need. And the Democratic Republic of Congo says 118 people have now died in its Ebola outbreak. The World Health Organization says it's a public health emergency of international concern. Those are the headlines. The full bulletin at 7, of course. Traffic-wise, in Marlborough State Highway 6, Wairau Bar Road, currently closed between Ferry Road and Dix Road. A crash early this afternoon, a two-vehicle crash. It's being cleared up at the moment. Auckland Motorway, it's pretty slow tonight again. 33 minutes on the Northwestern through to Lincoln Road. 30 minutes to Monaco from the CBD, but slow from Penrose through to Mount Wellington. And a 29-minute journey to the airport from the city tonight. So things are slow. 30 minutes of heading north towards Silverdale. Those are the headlines. We'll have the bulletin, as mentioned, at 7 o'clock on the panel.
7: 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Today on The Detail, what a week it was for climate and nature.
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0: This is the sort of groove we are looking for on a Tuesday evening. Jamaican model, singer, songwriter, actress, an inspiration of artists like Annie Lennox, Lady Gaga, Rihanna, Solange, Lorde, Nile Rodgers, Basement Jax. Her name, Grace Jones. Grace Jones, happy birthday. Extraordinary artist, eh, Nikki?
1: Icon. Legend. She's 77 and still going strong. Yeah, amazing.
2: She's fabulous, isn't she?
1: Yeah.
0: Pretty cool grooves, eh, Connor?
2: Yep. Yeah.
0: You know, nothing like this. You've got that great backing Sly and Robbie on the background. You've got Grace Jones. Some of the best music. It is called Slave to the Rhythm. There you go. Right on the panel. Beautiful. All right. Someone says, oh, there's a huge response regarding the public sector cuts. I work in digital in the public sector, Wellington, and I see today's proposal as bold, exactly what's needed, and I'm encouraged by it. There is still much more waste, inefficiency, and unfortunately low capability left behind from the last phase of cuts when the public realises. There is a plethora of end-of-life, overly complex, decades-old digital systems that need upgrading, if not replacing. Making some hard decisions and committing to them to resolve is definitely the right approach. So there is someone who is in the public sector and digital who says this is long overdue. And I'm loving the memories. Where did you, how did you learn your times tables? This is Paul, and this is lovely. Wallace, I taught my younger daughter the times tables walking along Takapuna Beach every night, and it's such a great memory. There, yeah, isn't that lovely?
1: That is lovely.
0: Very good. All right, time for I've Been Thinking. Nikki Bazant, take it away.
1: Well, I've been thinking about interiors, Wallace, which is not it's a change of pace from our topics that we've been talking about, but just the inside of our houses.
0: Pelmets?
1: No.
0: Do you have a pelmet?
1: No pelmets in my place. I've been thinking about how we decorate our homes. I've been going down a rabbit hole on Instagram on this kind of content lately. I must be nesting. And I would like to encourage us all to just think about the things we have in our homes and the way that we curate the spaces around us. They should reflect who we are as people. You know what I mean? I think there's too much boring beige and grey and dull interiors. And when you go to furniture shops, it's just all beige and brown and it's boring.
0: The best colours.
1: Ah,
0: the best colours.
1: When I look at you, I don't see beige. I see. I see colour, I see interest, I see pattern. I think that having things that we love around us can really change how we feel. And when I walk into your house, I want to see who you are as a person.
0: Well, when I walk into my house, I wish I could see my browns and beiges and neutrals. That's what I want. I love neutrals.
1: I think we decorate for resale value a lot. And I do blame the real estate agents too, because when you look at real estate listings and staging, home staging and stuff, it's all so bland and so boring. I just think paint that wall, get that colour in there, have the things that you love around you, and the colours that you love. I like colours that I love to wear. I'm going to have them in my house. It's banish the beige, that's what I say, for the winter.
0: I bet you're a purple lover.
1: No, not a purple lover, but I love green. I've got quite a bit of green in my home.
0: I see what you're saying. Connor, do you want to add to that?
3: Well, you're obviously not a cricket follower with the beige uniforms there, but I mean, I agree with you, Nikki. I think a bit of colour is fantastic. I mean, you know, it can be pretty boring just looking at a half white colour,
0: yeah,
3: you know,
0: half, yeah, the half
1: white and cream,
0: the half white, the Thorndon cream,
1: many shades of white. Yeah, right. We need to move past it.
0: Okay, good on you. That's a great. I've been thinking actually. Don't be afraid to splash some colour into your life and into your interiors. Kia ora, Nikki Bazant there. All right, Connor English. I've been thinking.
3: Well, actually, I've been thinking a little bit about the budget, which I think is coming next week, later next week, and just whether the government will finally put a wee bit of resource out of that 170-odd million of revenue into a pilot for prostate cancer screening. You know, there's been proposals go to government about that over the last 2 or 3 years. It's about a $6 million investment over 4 years. And I just hope that the government values the men in the country who happen to get cancer, and it happens to be prostate cancer, so we can sort of take some steps forward. To prevent it, because there are 4,000 people diagnosed with it every year, yeah. and there's 750 people who die of it. So it'd just be a useful thing to spend just a little bit on that.
0: Hang on, 750 annually.
3: Yeah, yeah.
0: Oh, didn't know that.
3: Yeah, so no, it's a big killer. So, there's an opportunity there to make a bit of a difference with not a lot of money, and I think that'd be a useful first step to do. For the government to take. So I hope they take that opportunity.
0: Kia ora, Connor. Very good. Connor English and Nikki Bazan on the panel on Apple, on Spotify. Listen and follow. Wallace, beige is not a

0: council buildings. But without warning, two shelters were painted grey, a neutral grey. Wellington City Council says murals are only meant to last up to 10 years, and these ones, they had expired. Well, the backlash was rife on the local Facebook page, and a few nights ago, someone printed out enlarged screenshots of the comments and stuck them all over one of the bus stops. With us is Tamitha Paul, MP for Wellington Central, former Wellington City Councillor and former Aro Valley resident. Tamitha, kia ora, good to have you here.
1: Kia ora, thanks for having me.
0: Now, explain to the nation what these Aro Valley bus stops meant to locals.
1: All right, let me set the scene. Aro Valley, it's a special little suburb in Wellington, surrounded by maybe more affluent suburbs, but this is like the soul of the inner city. This is where all the artists and the creatives and the cool people live. Most people that live there rent their homes. It's pretty... I lived there for 5 years. It's pretty dank living there. It's pretty dark. Mm. We don't get any sunshine, but the people are top tier. And we have lots of cute little murals and statues and all sorts of little things. Like, we've got our own vibe going on there. And we're all pretty aggrieved at what the council has done, taking away our favourite iconic Zoe Hall bus stop.
0: Stay there, Tamitha. We've got a panel with us. This kind of speaks... Does this speak to what you were saying earlier, Nikki?
2: Well, it does, because these murals, I've seen photos of them, they have added a lot of personality, right? And clearly, as Tabitha seems to be saying, they reflect the personality of the neighbourhood. And so what is achieved by painting over that in grey, sad grey paint? I feel sad. I feel sad for the people there.
0: Tamitha?
1: Is that back to me?
0: Yeah.
1: Oh, sorry. No, totally. And it's just like, it's just classic story with council. Like, their solution is always just paint grey paint over everything. And when I was on council, I tried to say to them, hey, you know, if we paid an artist to do a mural, it's less likely to be graffitied. But, you know, and I just sort of wonder, like, was this really at the top of the to-do list? Like, with everything else going on in our city, was this really the thing that had to be done now? You know, I just think it's pretty sad.
0: Right. Connor, what do you make of it? Have you seen these? I mean, you live in Wellington, Connor. What do you make of this issue?
3: Look, I have seen those murals, and we've actually got a daughter who lives in Aro Valley, so I suppose she'll consider herself one of those arty, cool people. maybe she will, maybe she won't, I'm not sure. I mean, it brightens things up a bit, doesn't it? And it's the same with murals you see on the side of buildings in around Cuba Street, for example. And it is a great way to brighten things up, and I think it's a shame that they painted over it. But maybe if they're going to invite some other artists to come and paint another one, then it's just, you know, changing the picture on the wall, isn't it?
0: Yeah. Tamitha, I mean, the idea is they were always considered temporary public artworks that last between 5 and 10 years. That's all they were meant to do. Shouldn't you celebrate the time that they were up there and let the council get on with doing what it does best, and that is managing the city for you?
1: I think we could all move on if there was something better replacing it. But it wasn't just the mural that, like, had its time. It really was iconic, like an identifier. When people thought of Aro Valley, they thought of that specific bus stop, and also Zoe Hall, like an amazing local artist, you know. So I just don't understand why we can't have nice things. Like, for example, Zoe's other mural on Guzney Street, the David Bowie mural that we all know, when that was replaced, it was replaced with a big, beautiful mural of DJ Moo from Fat Freddy's, you know, one of the founders of Fat Freddy's Drop. So they were exchanging, you know, one iconic Wellington piece for another, you know, to commemorate another Wellington legend. So, you know, like, they are capable of doing it. And I just think, you know, there was also the story last year where there was some guerrilla painting of a trans pedestrian crossing in Berrinpore, and same thing, council arrives next day and washes it away. And it's like, oh, you know, guys, if it's not harming anyone, can't we just leave it and deal with issues that matter?
0: Right, Nikki?
2: Yeah, I was going to say, actually, you mentioned guerrilla painting, and I don't want to encourage law breaking or anything, but you've got a nice grey blank canvas there now. Do you think there's an opportunity
0: what are you trying to say, Nikki?
2: For a little bit of...

0: you're an installation.
1: Activism on
0: an
1: the panel.
0: An art installation. Art activism. Mm. You could, or, I mean, there's so much opportunity here, right? You could have a temporary, they could set it up for a pop-up art so that the art changes out every month or whatever, you
1: know? Okay. Tamitha?
2: Can I just say what I found most surprising when I saw the photos of the bus stop with all the Facebook comments on it was, if you look at it, there's a National Party poster on the little pin board, and I just thought, more than those comments, how has that existed in Arrow Valley for so long? Because we're like one of the greenest suburbs probably in the world, and pretty known for vandalism of National Party billboards in Arrow Valley as well, which I've seen myself, so I was quite surprised that that even has survived that long.
1: Someone says you should come to Otipuri, Dunedin, and see our murals and street and bus stops.
0: Yeah, Dunedin is amazing.
1: Right. So you were saying, Tamitha, that really, in the final instance, this sort of thing should be initiated, celebrated, and encouraged by local council, and not dissuade. We need to have more of this, you know, particularly right now in Wellington City.
3: Could be an opportunity for a Wellington Banksy.
0: Who is that? Total guerrilla artist.
1: Well, let's not encourage any more sort of that sort of stuff there, Connor, because you've got to keep it legal, right? Hey, before you go, Tamitha, can I just pass this by you? Because it'll be remiss of me not to, while you're on the radio, but it's been big news today. We're talking about 8,400 jobs or thereabouts being lost potentially, so many of them in Wellington. What's your top thought?
2: Oh, it's Trumpian. It's exactly what Donald Trump did when he got into power. It's devastating. We're actually organising a rally next Tuesday for everyone, because there's a lot of high emotions, anger. People are furious. I'm furious. You know, like, there is no rationale behind this. And it's just another hit on another hit. And then Chris Bishop got up in the House today and said, well, there are other jobs out there in Wellington. There really isn't. When you've got 100 people trying to apply for one job at Taco Bell, I think that really tells you the state of things here in Wellington.
1: The world's changing,
2: Tamitha.
1: The world's changing. AI is coming. The city needs to evolve.
2: Never. More creativity, more human beings.
1: Good on you. Kia ora. Tamitha Paul there, MP for Central Wellington there. If you live in Arrow Valley, what do you think of that? Lindsay says Wellington City Council could well do to clean up the filthy footpaths on Taranaki Street, Courtney Place and many other places in CBD rather than painting over these beautiful bus shelters. There you go. All right, it is 11 minutes away from 7, and what a response we've had to our question of the day. I'll just read a little bit about. So the question was, it came from the announcement yesterday about the maths announcement, and we were wondering, how did you learn your times table? Because we're going through that at home right now with a little 8-year-old, little junior. Jane says, Wallace, I learned my times tables in class with a nun walking the rows of desks as we chanted them, then whacking us with rulers.
0: Surely that's out of a movie.
1: Wow. If we got one wrong when she quizzed us individually in front of the class, it was approximately 1970. Fun times. Fiona in Wellington says, I learnt my times tables, doing the dishes with Dad every night, and they're very precious memories. It is so lovely to have time with him. And that's the thing, reading this, it's not just about the times tables, it's about the memory of times tables with whānau. That's the whole idea. And joining us on the panel tonight, I do believe we have Daryl. How are you, Daryl?
4: Good evening, Wallace and the panel. Good evening.
1: Now, how are you this evening?
4: Good, thank you. Just here you had Tamitha Paul on the radio then, and she'll actually know who I'm talking about from this, because I'm pretty certain my brother taught her at high school.
1: Oh, okay, right.
4: There you go.
1: Now.
4: In their hometown.
1: Times tables.
4: Well, I'm of an age of, started school in 1970, and we learnt the timetables by them being written on the board, on the blackboard, sliding blackboard that came across from the other one, and the teacher standing there every day and would read through them. My younger brother, who's 2 years younger than me, used to climb out the window at home, follow me and my older brothers to school, and the school would literally ring mum up and say, your boy's back down here, and that's that. And they'd said, go, oh, okay, I'll be there to get him later. And he'd just sit in my class at 3 years of age. And this went on for 2 years. Now, I struggled to learn the timetables, but by the time he started school in 1972, my brother could do up to the 10 times tables fluently. Mm. And from there, he went on to study maths and statistics in university.
1: Yes.
4: And he's now head of a maths department at a high school.
1: Is he?
4: Yep. And hence I say Tamitha Lee might know who he is because she went to the same high school.
1: That's amazing.
4: And on a side note, I did school C maths twice.
1: Did you?
4: When I was in the second year fifth form, my brother sat university maths in the third form and he got 95%.
1: Oh my gosh.
4: So he definitely knows his maths, but I can spell.
1: You're the speller. I love it, Daryl. That is an amazing story, and he's now a maths head teacher at a high school now. Lovely having you listening, Daryl. Thanks for your time tonight on the panel.
4: No worries, Thomas. Sorry, Wallace. Have a good day.
1: Good on you. Thank you. Bye-bye. All right. Now, what about you, Connor? Do you have a memory of learning your time savers? As I was saying to Jesse, mine was a big red book, floppy red book, an A3, whacked down on the bed. Dad saying, learn these.
3: I was one of the listeners there. I do remember being in the classroom and having them written up on the board, but they also had a book. And then we all got lined up in the front of the classroom and you just got fired different times tables. And if you didn't get the answer right, you just got a ruler on the hand.
1: Ooh.
3: So you learnt pretty quick. So it was very straightforward learning of the time table.
0: That's traumatic.
1: What about you, Nikki?
0: Look, I'm with Daryl. I don't have a strong memory of learning the times tables. I do remember probably a chart, I think, because it would have been in the 70s as well. And I do remember like sort of sing-songing them by rote.
1: Yeah.
0: But I can remember the French that I learned at school, and I can remember books that I studied in school. But my aptitude for maths was very low compared to my other subjects. You know, like I just barely squeaked through school C maths, but I got in the 90s with French and English. So it's just people have different sort of
3: strengths. Some people are wired for maths, aren't they? And others of us aren't quite there.
0: Yeah.
1: Now, finally on the show, by the way, we're continuing with the panel plus, and we've got Emma Gleeson, fashion writer. There is a photo of me, rnz.co.nz/thepanel. Have a look. Lisa Owens talked about my clashing fashion. Does it clash? Am I dressed correctly? Is it too clashy? What do you think? I'm going to talk about that with Emma. But I saw this from Desley Simpson in a social media post about Men's Shed Auckland East, saying that these guys do an amazing job for our community, from making rat traps, wet hotels, fixing books, furniture and more. And they join forces for good and enjoy the fellowship that comes from it. And I thought, they do all of that? I had to find out more. Alan Minson is chairman of Men's Shed Auckland East. Alan, nice to have you on the panel.
5: Oh, nice to be here, Wallace.
1: Is this all voluntary?
5: Totally, 100%. We don't pay anybody to do anything, and that seems to be a good formula.
1: Isn't this amazing, Nikki?
0: Yeah, I love a men's shed. I think it's such a great idea, and I think it's really good for, I mean, you might be able to speak to this, Alan. I think it's really good for men to gather together and talk, apart from anything else. You're probably making things with your hands, but I bet you're talking as well.
5: Well, actually, that's our fundamental purpose. It's a health initiative rather than a make things initiative. So it's about mental health and well-being of our members, and that's our fundamental purpose.
1: Stay there, Adam. And Connor, you could really relate to this. I mean,
3: I think it's
1: isolation, rural.
3: Yeah, I think it's an excellent thing to do. And I mean, people are obviously still going because they enjoy it. And if they didn't enjoy it, they wouldn't. So, and it's great that they're doing things that help out the community as well. So that's fantastic.
1: Yeah, Alan?
5: Yeah. Yeah, that's what it's all about. I mean, it's not just rural people, of course. The city people who are getting on in life and perhaps retired. Some of them have unfortunately lost spouses and things like that. And what the Men's Shed does is provide them with an instant group of buddies and gets them involved in working together making things, and the communication that goes on while that's happening is amazing.
1: It's so cool, Alan, it's so cool. There is a real issue with the men not making connections in there, you know, as they get older. But look, in terms of what you actually do, I didn't know. I mean, I saw these library boxes. You've made a few of those, but you make thousands and thousands and thousands of pest traps for Doc. Am I right?
5: Well, it's not just for Doc, but it just, we just sort of fell over this thing. At the beginning, when we were only, well, this is actually before we had a shed, we were nothing more than a group of people looking for a shed. we got involved with a local group called Eastern Bay Songbird, whose primary purpose was to catch pests in the Eastern Bays of Auckland and try and turn it into a pest-free sort of mainland environment. And so I just said to them, I was on their committee actually, I said, look, do you want somebody to make pest traps? I've got a bunch of guys who are keen on starting a men's shed. We could do that for you. So we started it. And we've made 3,500 traps for Eastern Bay Songbird, but we work for Predator Free New Zealand and Dock Biosecurity and the Hauraki Gulf Islands, and some of our traps go all the way to the South Island now.
1: Amazing, Nikki, isn't it? All free.
0: Yeah, that is amazing. I'd be interested, Alan, in what the most unusual thing is that you've made.
1: Yeah.
0: Because I know that I've heard of some of these things.
1: Alan?
5: Let's see, we made a chicken run for one of the Hauraki Gulf Islands, and we said, well, why do you want chicken runs? And they said, well, they're worried, they need to actually provide live bait for stoats on the island. And so they were going to breed chickens in the chicken run to entice the stoats. So that was a bit unusual. Another thing we made is a butterfly breeding cage.
1: Good heavens.
5: That was an unusual one. But the most challenging one we've done just recently is a bunch of hee-hee nest boxes. Now, the hee-hee is a stitch bird. And the stitch bird lives on Tiritiri Matangi Island. And they've got a very particular preference with regard to the design of their nest box. So we were given that design.
1: Alan,
5: and we made 50.
1: Go well for the EE. Good on you. Men's Shed Auckland East. What a crack of a show. Nikki Pazan, Connor English, kia ora to you both. Fantastic. Stick around. The Panel Plus up in just a moment.

0: RNZ News at 7 o'clock. Kia ora, good evening. I'm Mark Leishman. The Public Services Association says the government is ensuring more New Zealanders will cross the Tasman by continuing to attack the public service. Nicola Willis has announced plans to trim up to 10,000 jobs in the next 3 years. Union Secretary Dwayne Leo told Checkpoint members have been dealing with relentless restructuring for the past 2 years. He says that's left staff with ever-increasing workloads.
1: We only need to look to the numbers in terms of those migrating over to Australia and that. That's our best. That's the people we've invested in. That's the talent. And it's going elsewhere because this government has just used the public service and public service workers. They've just given it a kicking repeatedly.
0: Dwayne Leo says New Zealand's growing and ageing population means the country needs more investment in public services, not less. Meanwhile, a public policy think tank says it's pleased with the government's plan to slash nearly 9,000 public sector roles over the next 3 years. The changes will see about 14% of public service jobs slashed by 2029. In a shake-up, the government says will deliver $2.4 billion of savings. The New Zealand Initiative's Oliver Hartwich says it is the right move.
2: The substance of the announcement is precisely right. First of all, we have a public service that is way too complicated. We have 43 government departments and ministries. We have 82 ministerial portfolios, and there is simply too much duplication in the system.
0: Oliver Hartwich says job cuts to the public sector are well overdue. Labor will not release key details of its future fund policy until after the election, saying some of the advice it needs can only come if the party is in government. If elected, Labor will establish a future fund to invest in New Zealand businesses and infrastructure. The fund would be seeded with the dividends of selected state-owned assets and a $200 million Crown capital injection. Labor has previously cited commercial sensitivity when refusing to say which assets the fund would invest in. But now Labor's finance spokesperson Barbara Edmonds says the party has received advice to wait until after the election.
3: Different assets have different caveats that come with it. For example, some assets have, for example, treaty claims and overlay, like first right of refusal rights if it gets sold, for example.
0: Barbara Edmonds says she won't be reckless and put assets in without knowing the costs or treaty clauses. A woman who's chosen to be child-free says if the government is worried about the declining birth rate, they need to do a better job of supporting mothers. The number of babies being born in New Zealand continues to fall, with the latest data from Stats NZ showing more than 1,500 fewer babies were born last year. Child-free influencer Danny Duncan says there is often pressure on people to have children, but it's not a choice everyone can afford. She says childcare and financial costs, along with workplace policies, can be prohibitive. Ms. Duncan says other people are simply embracing their right to choose themselves instead. The World Health Organization says the more it investigates the Ebola outbreak in the east of the Democratic Republic of Congo, the more it's finding evidence the disease has spread. Congolese health officials say the number of deaths linked to the virus now stands at 118, and new cases are being found across a wider area. Researchers at Cambridge University are using a high-tech approach to boosting the UK's declining hedgehog population. They're using an AI tool to analyse images gathered from space to find hedgehog habitats. The BBC's Zoe Kleinman reports.
4: It's still a bit of a stretch to see actual hedgehogs from space, but thanks to AI, what the Cambridge University researchers can now see is the places where they live and also where their habitats are being destroyed. The scientists' AI tool Tezzera can analyse satellite images of the UK in great detail, identifying individual hedgerows and brambles where hedgehogs thrive. This data can be combined with other sources too to provide an accurate status of the hedgehog population, which is in steep decline.
0: Police say State Highway 6, Middle Renwick Road in Marlborough, is closed following a crash. The crash between Jackson's Road and Bells Road involves two vehicles and was reported at 4:45. Police say initial indications are that those involved have sustained minor to moderate injuries. They say the road is closed while fuel and debris from the crash are cleaned up. And that's the news.
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0: And you're listening to RNZ National. We're back with the panel plus and Wallace in just a moment. We have the forecast now from Met Service till midnight Wednesday for Northland and Coromandel Peninsula. Cloudy periods, a few showers, mainly in the east. Auckland Bay of Plenty and Taupō, mainly fine. Isolated showers about northern Auckland. Waikato to Wellington, including Taumaranui, Taihape and Wairarapa, mostly fine, with areas of frost and valley fog in the night and mornings. For Gisborne and Hawke's Bay, showers north of Mahia, clearing through this evening and fine spells increasing in Hawke's Bay. For Westland and Fiordland, fine for Westland, mostly cloudy with a few showers for Fiordland, and they'll spread to Westland tomorrow evening. For the remainder of the South Island, mainly fine with frosts night and morning and areas of low cloud or fog in inland valleys and coastal Canterbury, but persisting in central Otago through to tomorrow afternoon. High cloud developing in Southland overnight and then in Otago and Canterbury later tomorrow. For the Chatham Islands, mostly cloudy. 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

0: Good evening. Welcome to the Panel Plus on RNZ National. Nice to have your company here. Let's jump into some feedback, right? Public service, the big one. I worked in public service for 10 years. They've been using AI for nearly 3 years. So many lies and contortions from this government and no plan whatsoever to build a future to meet the challenges ahead. How do you think we're going to avoid lockdowns when the next pandemic hits, is this person's point of view. Tim says the so-called make work scheme is actually a make spending scheme. The people who earn money in the public sector spend almost all of it into the local economy. So no matter how useless they might seem to be, they still do more actively for our economic health than an overpriced vacant house or some foreign corporate that simply disappears our money into a black hole, is Tim's point of view. Nikki Bazant, in her I've Been Thinking, said, look, I am totally sick of the neutrals in this world. She was talking about interior design. She said, where's the colour? She is so over the black whites and the forest whites and the half greys. I agree, Nikki. Bland whites, greys, cream, coffee. Painting house in blue with white trim. Inside house colour on walls, match wallpaper. Blue carpet for the beach. Had to come from Aussie, as New Zealand did have no coloured carpet. Someone says, oh, your pearl lustres, your bone whites, your cream, your ivory, your white, your off-white, your tan, your khaki, your beige. Emma Gleeson, kia ora, how are you?
1: Hello.
0: That sounds great to me. I love those colours.
1: No, it's so boring. I want to see colour inside and outside houses, Wallace.
0: So you're with Nikki?
1: Yes.
0: Not me.
1: If I see another white house with a grey roof, I'm going to go to Dulux and buy some yellow paint and cause some damage.
0: I love my neutrals. Don't we, Emma? Emil, sorry.
2: Did you say forest white before?
0: A forest white.
2: What is forest? I don't know. I'm just making stuff up.
0: Well, if you look at it,
2: I can't see that in my mind's eye. Forest
1: what about
2: white.
1: What about a like forest during winter, blanketed in snow?
0: Yes, maybe that. Just a hint. The thing about whites is that they come. There are about 50 variations of white. There are 50 shades.
2: Shades of white, right?
0: And but they're very subtle. Uh-huh. They're very subtle. I can't tell the difference.
1: No.
0: But there's a.
2: What are we talking about? We're talking for interior decoration here.
0: We're talking that there's not enough colour in interior and exterior design in our homes.
2: In homes, right. Okay. Yeah. Yeah. Interior, so, I agree with that.
0: Yeah, you do?
2: Yeah. I don't like blinding white walls and ceilings and just halogen lighting, and it's all a bit. Ugh.
1: It makes suburbs look so repetitive and sort of homogenous, you know? I want to see colour. Colourful suburbs and personality and
0: purple.
1: Do you think it's because people decorate houses to sell later?
0: It's the resale value.
1: Yeah.
0: Exactly.
2: You want patterns, don't you?
0: I'm saying that if you want colour in your life, leave the house alone, wear some socks. But don't attribute the house to colour. Keep it neutral. I love beige. It's my favourite colour.
2: Yeah.
0: I really do.
2: Beige is your favourite colour.
0: It is.
1: But look at you. Look what you're wearing today.
0: Actually, speaking of that, can I jump into that? So Lisa Owen, she said, look at you, your clashing pattern. And so I had my, for the listeners, if you go to rnz.co.nz/thepanel, you will see a photo of me. Am I too clashy? So I've got we're talking fashion soon. Mm. I've got a tartan, but that's with striped shirt. Then I got your houndstooth and brown corduroy. I wasn't quite sure what to wear. Am I clashy? And people have seen and they're chiming in. Wallace, says Shannon, you're dressed like Doctor Who. But maybe that's a good thing. Kay in Mount Wellington says, you are currently an 8 out of 10. You forgot the GC's rule about the dimension of the pattern. A wider Breton stripe would fix this, a 9 out of 10, and a thicker scarf. If you're going to wear a scarf, you've got to commit. Love your style.
1: Oh, I think you look really good. I love a clashing pattern. More patterns are better.
0: Thank you.
1: It's a bit, okay. bit with nail and eye, I think.
0: The line,
1: you know, or a little bit academic. It looks good.
2: He's entered his troubadour era.
1: Yeah.
0: All right. Well, I'll be bringing up a flute very soon to give you guys a song. There you go. Clashing all the way.
2: Bringing out the recorder, right?
0: With the recorder, yeah. With Mill and I. Yeah. Okay, 2101. Do you think I'm too clashing? Check out. And before we get to Emil, very, very briefly, the question of the day was, how did you learn your time stable? Just a couple here. Wallace, room for all learnings. I followed my tutor teacher's lead when my first teaching started every maths lesson with a rote learning challenge the kids loved. On a subsequent PhD course, this approach was endorsed by the lecturer who stated rote learning does sink in, and remember that there are some students who will never get maths, but at least they will know some basics, no matter how they learn them. And that goes. That's the same with algorithms. One more here. Wallace, I was taught my times table by rote, but it never sunk in until January 1978. I suddenly realised it had clicked when I was standing beside the Clutha River, just downstream of the old Cromwell. Emil Donovan, mm-hmm. do you have an idea? Do you have a memory of learning your times table?
2: Yes, there was a poster above my bed. That was the main way that I learned my times tables. But I also, reading your question of the day, triggered a memory in me of my year six teacher, Mr. Sickling, who was big on rote learning, and he was also big on shame. He was big on shame as a learning mechanism. He was a really good teacher. And so what he would do in maths class is abruptly and without warning, every now and then, he would say, Donovan, stand up. And you'd have to stand up. And then he'd go, 7/8. And you go, 56. And you go, good. 9/9, 81. Good. 11/11. 121. Good. All right, sit back down. And you never knew when this was going to happen.
0: Oh, my gosh.
2: And I can't... It's not for everyone.
0: No.
2: Kept me on my toes, though.
0: So, yeah, rote learning, but learning by shame. Emma, do you have a memory?
1: Barely.
0: No.
1: Very fuzzy. I think it was rote.
0: Yeah, rote.
1: Because this was, you know, early 90s.
0: Yeah.
1: But I don't think I did very well getting over 7.
0: It sounds like you've blocked it out.
1: I think I have. I'm not a maths brain. I'm a words brain.
0: Very good. Good on you. All right. Talking fashion in just a moment. But Emil Donovan, what's coming up?
2: Coming up on Night Tonight, Wallace, we have the former mayor of Wellington, Justin Lester, on these cuts. More bad news for the capital. Are New Zealand's stringent rules around patient consent a barrier for our medical students? We also learn about how to catch an art thief from one of the best art detectives in the business. And there is no quiz tonight, Wallace. The quizmaster is on holiday. He's sunning himself in the Bahamas. Instead, we have at around 9:10 an expansive chat to the veteran political reporter, political commentator, former colleague of yours, Barry Soper.
0: Oh, fantastic.
2: 45 years in the press gallery.
0: That's great.
2: 12 prime ministers.
0: Yeah, amazing, isn't it?
2: Yeah, it's a long time.
0: Does he have a few stories to tell?
2: He's got
0: Does he have some stories? Did he hear about the Fiji coup?
2: I didn't hear about we didn't hear about the Fiji coup, but we heard about a lot of stuff.
0: I bet you did. Love it. All right, very good. That is Emil Donovan and stick around. It's going to be a cracker of a show tonight. Now, as you know, Emma Gleeson in studio, an award-winning fashion writer, host of BFM's Thursday Morning Glory show every fortnight in the hot seat. Tonight, she asks if fashion is art. Should it be Creative NZ funded? But before that, talking footwear, specifically New Zealand made shoes, sandals, jandals, what have you. Emma, interesting article you had here. You wrote it on the spin-off about this. I never knew this, but we used to make almost all of our shoes.
1: Yeah, by the late 1980s, 95% of our footwear was made here. By 2008, that was down to about 5%. And then now in 2026, you can count the number of local shoemakers on one hand, maybe two at a stretch. Most of them are tiny one-person operations, excluding, you know, McKinley's down in Dunedin, which is a bigger factory size. But it's small and they're an endangered species.
0: Mm. Is there any commonality on what the reason is? Is it just because... Actually, I was thinking about it. When you make a shoe, you make one shoe, you make one pattern, one design.
1: Mm.
0: It's got to come in a variety of sizes.
1: Yeah.
0: It'll be quite cost prohibitive, perhaps.
1: Yeah, it's a complicated making process, obviously. Yeah. Big challenges at the moment for people are sourcing materials and increased costs. And, you know, you're also competing with a globalized economy and imports, which are more affordable for people. So, it was when, you know... Classic
0: of
1: story
0: course.
1: Of the 80s tariffs. Yeah, that really affected the footwear industry hugely.
0: How would you compete?
1: Yeah, you couldn't. I mean, there were factory closures from the 80s. So many shut. There was, factories in Christchurch closed, like Duckworth and Turner and Regent Footwear. Timaru's Suckling Brothers closed. In the 80s, Red Band Gumboots shifted their production offshore as well.
0: What, even Red Band?
1: Red Band,
0: you mean they're not made here?
1: No. Sorry.
0: Red Band gumboots?
1: No. They shifted off way back in the 80s. And some people did hold on. until the 2010s. Are you familiar with Douglas sandals? The Roman sandals that everyone wore at school.
0: But of course.
1: Yeah, of course. They held on until 2011.
0: They were made here.
1: Yeah, they were made on a factory just off Dominion Road. I got some made for my graduate collection at university.
0: Really?
1: Custom made because they were still there and they did it for me.
0: Wanted them one day.
1: Yeah. And then 2018 was when we saw Mini Cooper clothes as well.
0: Yeah, Mini Cooper.
1: You know, still people are bereft about that one. Yeah. But yeah, people really held on for a long time.
0: Hang on, Emma, going back to the Douglas sandals. Was that school design? Do you know if that was a New Zealand design?
1: I think it was quite standard. I'm not sure. I didn't talk to them for it. But yeah, it was pretty standard sandal style.
0: Iconic, eh?
1: But yeah, they outfitted everyone in their school shoes. And yeah, now you've got, you know, only a handful of people still doing it. There's McKinley's in Dunedin. They make 90 to 100 pairs of leather shoes and boots each day. 99% of them are sold domestically.
0: That sounds a lot.
1: Yeah, and about 85% of that is school shoes. So that's like a big part of their market. Yeah. Then you've got some bespoke shoemakers like Sue Engels and Louise Ayling. I went and visited a lovely man called Eugene Gordon out in Henderson who makes orthopedic footwear and shoes for people with diabetes, disabilities, amputees. It's quite incredible. And then, yeah, Last Right does forestry boots. Barter, you might remember them. Oh. They do gum boots here still. And the lovely Paul Clough makes sandals. So there are a few people. Mm. There's more people than I thought, which was heartening.
0: Now, one thing you didn't mention in the article, but I'm not quite sure, though, how much is made onshore, if any, but that Catherine Wilson.
1: She's offshore, I believe.
0: Yeah.
1: So, yeah, even New Zealand brands that make offshore aren't that numerous. There's only a handful of, you know, New Zealand-owned footwear brands. Yeah, there's Catherine Wilson, there's Mipiachi Merchant, a few others. Yeah, it's small.
0: So the other thing I wanted to sort of talk to you about while you're here, another really interesting article, and it got me thinking about the role of fashion, in terms of the where it sits alongside the artistic spectrum. Mm. You wrote this piece in the spin-off, is fashion art, was the question. What did you arrive at here? What was the question? What was the idea?
1: Well, it all sort of came from, I'm not sure if you followed or your lovely listeners followed the Met Gala coverage this year. So the theme of that was fashion is art. And that got me thinking, as well as going to Aotearoa Art Fair and seeing, you know, Yuki Kahara's had these morning gowns that were at the entrance, you know, art but also fashion. And Creative New Zealand famously excludes fashion design from its funding. So, yeah, given fashion being presented quite explicitly as art recently and also for a long time, yeah, got me thinking. And, yeah, I spoke to them about it and they said, yep, no, it's not funded. There are some exceptions. So if things are very much sort of art adjacent or very, very craft makery, they do make some exceptions, but you have to argue your case, obviously. And yeah, it's not something people in the industry necessarily agree with as well, because many people can make the case that some kinds of fashion is very artistic, you know, and, you know, fashion extends everything from, you know, hand making a garment to putting on a runway show to image making to performance art. It's, you know, fashion's a broad umbrella.
0: Maybe because they see it as fashion still, they see it more as retail.
1: Yes.
0: So how does it fit? How does it really square? But the problem with that is that if you look at some of the fashion overseas, I'm thinking, say, for example, Louis Vuitton, right? I mean, they have long partnered with pretty high-end contemporary artists. I think Takashi Murakami was one of them, for example.
1: Yeah, and, you know, New Zealand's got a, you know, legacy of that as well, like Doris DuPont collaborating with John Paulet.
0: Right.
1: Yeah,
0: really?
1: World and Ruben Patterson. It goes a long way. And a lot of artists make garments as part of their practice as well, so it's quite a complicated thing to unpick, excuse the pun. But yeah, do you think fashion is art, Wallace?
0: It's a very good question.
1: Or can it be art in some circumstances?
0: It can absolutely be art. Mm. It can absolutely be art. I see the interface is very strong. Of course it can be art.
1: Yeah.
0: You see some of the high-end fashion. I mean, that's not retail. That's not retail. That is entering the realms of contemporary art practice, I believe.
1: Yeah.
0: You know.
1: Interestingly, the government has a new creativity and culture strategy that's come out, and it does include fashion design and its broad view of Creativity.
0: It'd be good to see the fashion industry in this country get a little bit of a bump and get a bit of recognition. And if this is the way to do it, then who knows?
1: Yeah. You know? I mean, Creative New Zealand did say they're not changing the art forms they are funding, so it's wishful thinking at the moment, but we'll good see. Questions to have.
0: Someone says, hi guys, the last footwear company in Christchurch made amazing shoes, says Denny. So there we have it. Interesting stuff. My first job, 1967, was at Scalarup. All shoes, sneakers, gumboots, etc. It took up half the neighbourhood too. It was pretty big. Very good. Sole Shoes in Raglan. They've been making great leather shoes and sandals since the 80s. Still goes strong and their craftsmanship is excellent.
1: Oh, so, look at these fabulous recommendations.
0: Yeah, lovely. Hey, Emma Gleeson, kia ora. It's fantastic having you on as usual.
1: Thank you, Wallace.
0: Go well. Looking very patterned, wonderfully patterned as well. Gorgeous.
1: Thank you.
0: Nice to have you back.
1: Nice very to see good. You.
0: Emma Gleeson there. All right, 22 past 7, you are with the Panel Plus right here on RNZ National. And going back to our question of the day, how did you learn your times tables? Juliet is with us. Hey, welcome to the show, Juliet.
3: Thank you, Wallace.
0: How's your evening going so far?
3: Oh, my evening has been very good, thank you. Lots of socialisation and chatting and
0: lovely
3: stuff.
0: Lovely. Yeah. Hey, now, what is your times table story for us?
3: Well, the way I learnt my times tables was my grandfather was a very erudite, well-educated man. And he believed in people using their memories. So when we lived in Nelson, he lived in Christchurch. Whenever they came up, he would get a piece of timber and he would write down the times tables from 0 times 0 through to 12 times 12. And then every day he would test you, and if you got them all right, he would pay you. Now, I don't know how much he paid us. I can't remember. And I can't remember exactly whether it was one or two times tables we had to remember. But it certainly worked.
0: It worked. And that's the thing.
3: Yeah. Yeah. Payment is wonderful.
0: As I'm learning with my little 8-year-old, payment has got to be part of the package. Lovely, Juliet. Thanks for listening. Good to have you on.
3: Oh, you're welcome. Thank you, Wallace.
0: Thank you. And joining us now, we have from the wonderful Hood of Whenua, Liz. Welcome, Liz.
4: Hi, thanks.
0: How are you?
4: I'm well. How are you?
0: Very, very well. Now, I understand you've got a times table story, but it's a little bit more, shall we say, traumatic, if you like.
4: Yes. At my school, every morning, the teacher would have us all stand up, and she would get a beanbag and she would just toss it to a random student. And whilst she tossed it, she would shout, 6 times 8. And you had to catch it in front of everyone and then think of the answer and then throw it back to her shouting the answer.
0: And
4: it was terrifying because I was very uncoordinated.
0: So you had to catch the beanbag in front of everyone. You had to work out the answer and then throw it back while shouting 48.
4: Exactly.
0: Oh, no. That sounds like being put on the spot, if ever there was.
4: Absolutely. To be honest, though, I think it probably motivated me more than payment would have. I studied my timetables.
0: That's amazing. Gosh, you got me thinking now. Is that a bad or a good system? I don't know. You've got me really thinking. Liz, nice to have you on the program. Kia ora.
4: Thank you.
0: Very good. Wonderful listeners tonight. Wonderful listeners. Now, you are on the Panel Plus with me, Wallace Chapman. Don't forget, tomorrow we have The Whip, our 7:30 half hour, and we've got a new panellist too, Natanahira, on the show, who is an RNZ journalist, political journalist. He's joining us too, is a very, very good and acute journalist who works for us, love his work. And we also have Fran O'Sullivan, joined by former leader of Labour, Phil Goff, and there's lots to discuss, including these public sector layoffs or proposed layoffs. So do join us for The Whip. That's every Wednesday, half hour, unmissable politics, just 30 minutes. It's a cracker of a show, and looking forward to you being with me on that. But let's go to the headlines with this. It's a song simply called Ready. It's a new single, a new New Zealand single out. Have a listen. I see

0: thank you. That was released just this week, actually. In fact, in the last couple of days, they're celebrating New Zealand Music Month in this slot in May. Ready, the trio with lead vocalist Timmy Porter, multi-instrumentalist Adrian Wynn, who's in Ngāti Hauwa and Ngarua Hene, Te Atiawa, and producer keyboardist Josh Parata. So very good, isn't it? What do you think? Shivers worth ready. It's 7:30, time for headlines.
1: Thanks, Wallace. Wellington Mayor Andrew Little is worried about the effect on the city of the government's plan to cut nearly 9,000 public service jobs by 2029, 14% of their current public sector workforce. Andrew Little says he needs to see more information, but today's pre-budget announcement will clearly be tough for many people and businesses. The Public Services Association says New Zealand's growing and ageing population means the country needs more investment in public services, not less. Union Secretary Dwayne Leo says the cuts will ensure more New Zealand talent heads to Australia. However, a public policy think tank, the New Zealand Initiative, says job cuts to the public sector are well overdue. Executive Director Oliver Hartwich says the public service is too complicated and there's too much duplication in the government system for ministers and portfolios. The number of babies being born in New Zealand continues to fall, with the latest data from StatsNZ showing more than 1,500 fewer births last year. US President Donald Trump has said a peace deal with Iran can be reached if Tehran agrees to drop all attempts to develop nuclear weapons. The statement came hours after the president said he'd postponed a resumption of hostilities. And the World Health Organization says it's finding evidence that the Ebola outbreak in the east of the Democratic Republic of Congo has spread. The number of deaths now stands at 118. Those are the headlines. The full bulletin coming your way at 8 o'clock on the panel.
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0: Indeed, RNZ National 7:32. Nice to have you coming here. Now, coming up on Our Changing World, the World Health Organization has set an ambitious goal to eliminate cervical cancer. New Zealand health experts are optimistic we can do it, but suggest there are challenges to achieving that aim.
7: There's very few things in health that, if you get the job done, we've eliminated it. And that's pretty exciting.
8: That's Professor Bev Lawton speaking about eliminating cervical cancer in Aotearoa. Kia ora, nō mai haramai ki te ao huranga. Ko kraken kanan tēnei. On average, about 175 New Zealanders are diagnosed with cervical cancer every year, and about 55 people die from it. But it doesn't have to be this way. This week on Our Changing World, Charlie Drever speaks to those who say we have the tools and the momentum to make this a reality within our lifetime.
9: This is an episode about saving lives. The World Health Organization, or WHO, has a goal to eliminate cervical cancer by hitting key targets by 2030. Here in Aotearoa, those at the forefront of cancer prevention say elimination is possible.
7: Well, I think globally it's quite exciting we can eliminate cervical cancer.
9: Professor Bev Lawton is an expert in this topic. She's the founder and director of Te Tatai Hauora o Hine, the National Centre for Women's Health Research Aotearoa at Victoria University of Wellington. You may also know her as the 2025 New Zealander of the Year.
10: Okay, to hold that, thank you.
7: Is that all right?
10: Yes.
7: That is all about.
9: I headed along to Victoria to catch up with Bev, who doesn't actually think New Zealand will reach that WHO timeframe.
7: We won't make it by 2030.
9: But Bev says it is still within reach.
7: Maybe 2038? We can do it. And we can do it if we mobilise everyone. It's quite exciting because it's something we can get on the walker with. Because I've noticed that women are really, well, we're committed, obviously we're committed, that this is something we can do.
5: Yeah, because it's pretty unique that you can eliminate a cancer, really, isn't it?
7: It is. And it's elimination of cervical cancer as a public health problem. So that means it reduces to less than 4 per 100,000. But what you're talking about and what you and I, as people think about, we think it's not going to be there anymore. And I think that's also possible. I think we'll probably be the 4 per 100,000. We can go way down below that.
5: How is New Zealand tracking towards those targets?
7: Well, really, if we use a traffic light system, we're really only green on one. But I think that we've got to think about those are global targets, mainly for the developing world or the woman. For our high-income countries, we really need to sort of look more at a platform of four goals. We need to look at vaccination, screening, diagnosis, and treatment. And we need to look at all the innovations that are happening out there.
9: So why is Bev so sure that we can beat this cancer once and for all? Well, it's because cervical cancer is for the most part preventable. The vast majority of cases are caused by a common sexually transmitted infection known as the human papillomavirus, or HPV. There are more than 150 types of HPV, and at least 14 of these are high-risk types linked to cancer.
7: We know that if you get persistent infection, that will lead to irritation lead on to cancer. So persistent infection can lead to cancer, but only in some people. So if you've got the virus, it doesn't mean you've got the cancer. And that's really important. It's a screening. So what we do is we find all the people with the virus, and 80% of us will come in contact with this virus. It's very common. And we get rid of it, just like we get rid of the flu or we get rid of other viruses. But it's the persistence that we're looking at that can cause a problem. So that's why we're getting you to test for the virus. And a small amount, like 10% of women, will be positive. And of that, only another sort of percentage, maybe a third or even less of those, will have a problem on the cervix. So it's really important that we sift down and find that 10% with the virus and we can follow them. And a small percentage of those will have a problem.
5: And actually, one of the stats that really surprised me was that 85% of cervical cancers occur in women who aren't regularly screening. So it can make a huge difference, right?
7: Well, yeah, I think screening makes a difference, and we've got a better test now. Screening for the virus is better than the cytology. And so we know now the science is very, I get very excited about the science because it's an opportunity for all of us to look after ourselves at our whānau and to do something for our bodies, to do this test, a vaginal test looking for the virus. And I think it's really important to say that this is a cervical cancer prevention program. So we're not looking for cervical cancer. Gee, we'll find it if we need to. But we want to prevent you're getting the cancer. So we're way back, because cervical cancer, again, is a pre-cancer phase. So it has a phase which builds up slowly, and then develops cancer. And that pre-cancer phase, we can look at the changes and we can treat them so that a person doesn't get cancer. And that's exciting too.
9: The test Professor Lawton was referring to is the ability to now self-screen for HPV. In September 2023, the government rolled out nationwide primary HPV screening, becoming the first high-income country to start the screening program with self-testing. Professor Lawton happened to have a few of these tests handy in her office.
7: You know, we carry them in our bags. It's great.
9: And as she showed me the sealed test tubes with a swab inside, I was reminded of another test we've all become familiar with in recent years.
7: It's a dry swab, just like, you know, we've all done the COVID tests up our nose.
5: I was about to say, it looks
7: it's
5: like
7: very
5: COVID
7: similar.
5: Test.
7: It's yeah. A COPAD test, is very similar to what we did. And yet what you do is you don't put it in your nose. That's really important. When we first started this, people got a bit confused. But you put it into the vagina, okay? And it's really important. People said, oh, woman won't be able to do this, it's hard, you know, I won't be able to put it in the right place. I assure you that millions, tens, hundreds of millions of women can do this test. It's very easy. I'm sure it's a bit of a different thing to do your own test, and you don't have to do it yourself. You can ask your doctor or your nurse to do it if you feel a bit timid about doing your own self-test. So all they do is they take the swab, it's dry, they take it out, and then they pop it in the vagina and they swirl it around. And there are instructions, they'll be told with a nurse, they can see diagrams how to do it. And we can tell if it's done properly with the test anyway. when it goes to the labs.
9: Before the change to self-test, those born with a cervix underwent a cervical cytology with a speculum, otherwise known as a smear test. That was the status quo within the health sector for decades, but Bev says it was no longer fit for purpose.
7: Because the program was sort of failing to reach people, because we've changed 30 years, time to do something differently. And so they listened to that, they listened to the community, wanted the HPV self-test, then we had to do a randomised controlled trial, because if you're going to change your program, you've got to make sure you don't drop your coverage for those who are already screening, because coverage, the number you screen, means the number of lives saved. So it's pretty important.
9: So a randomised control trial was done.
7: We had 7 practices doing business as usual with cytology and a speculum, and then we had 7 practices doing a package of HPV self-testing, which was training, which was feedback, support, all sorts of things, and then we saw what the coverage was in the groups. And we had what we call a non-inferiority study, which means that we wanted to make sure the approach wasn't inferior to what we were already doing, so we wouldn't disadvantage those already screening. And it's not a surprise, as it wasn't inferior. In fact, it was superior.
9: The results of that trial were recently published in The Lancet, which showed that there was nearly 11% more coverage at the clinics that offered the self-testing. Professor Lawton also recently travelled to Europe, where she reported on the study's findings at a conference on HPV.
7: And so it was, for me as a researcher, it's the ideal. You're impacting on policy at the same time, and you're making policy from community upwards with community voice. And in fact,

0: So our coverage is really high at the moment. So we've gone up in all groups in our society and overwhelming. It's about 75%. And non-Māori, non-Pacific is 80%, and Māori about 69, 70, and Pacific people are 75. That's huge.
1: One person who knows the importance of the HPV screening program is Alice, who lives near Nelson. I spoke to her over the phone.
2: So I'll just get to say your full name for me just for the recording.
3: Yep, is Alice Mary Hyatt.
1: Her journey with cervical cancer began in 2023 when she got a call from her GP that she was due to have a smear test.
3: Yeah, I've kept up to date with them actually for quite a long, long time. And so just went in to have my smear basically, my updated one. And she said, the nurse said, oh, it's changed a little bit. You just have to do a swab. And so I was stoked because smears are horrid. And so, yeah, I was like, oh man, this is too easy. Went in, I even just went into the toilet there and did it myself. And yeah, it was awesome.
1: That test then came back to say that Alice had HPV 18, a higher risk strain of the human papillomavirus. While at the doctor's office for the screening, she was also asked some questions.
3: And one of the questions was about bleeding after having sex. And I initially said, no, I don't. And then I thought, actually, I think I have. Like, it's quite hard. It was quite a hard question to answer because I was like, yeah, there was that one time that I thought, oh, that was bad timing. I've got my period or, you know. And then nothing else came of that. And she said, right, well, that's a bit of a red flag. We need to send you to have a colposcopy.
1: A colposcopy is a procedure where medical professionals look at someone's cervix with a microscope that's called, you guessed it, a colposcope. A speculum is used like during a smear test and small amounts of tissue samples may be taken for testing. The doctor or nurse may also put a liquid onto the cervix to see the cells better.
3: She put this, I forget what it's called, but it's this kind of solution and it when it comes into contact with any sort of abnormal cells, it glows so you can see where and if there are any cancers. And so nothing glowed, and she said everything looked really healthy. But of course there was this one little thing, it was like a little polypy thing that she removed and sent away, and that actually came back with, it's called endocervical adenocarcinoma. The first thing my gynecologist said to me, when she said, she couldn't believe that it was cancer, she said she had to check twice. She thought they'd muddled it up in the lab because she was just thinking, God, no, that's not what we saw, not at all, when I went in for my colposcopy. And when she rang me and she said, you've basically saved your own life just by going to have that one swab.
1: Luckily, the cancer was caught early.
3: It was really early on. It was stage one. So what had happened was the cancer was right at the top of at the entrance to my cervix, so right at the top of my vagina, and then it had spread into my uterus, but not out. So I had a radical hysterectomy and had my ovaries removed and all of that as well. So yeah, so that all got removed, and I was just so lucky because it was early detection with that one swab.
1: And by chance, during further testing, Alice was also found to have stage 4 endometriosis and a rare cancer in the appendix. She is now cancer-free and is urging other people to get themselves checked.
3: The ease of it, the ease of getting it done, far outweighs anything, you know, that, I mean, your health is just, if you haven't got your health, you haven't got anything.
1: But screening is just one tool in the toolbox because, as mentioned earlier, cervical cancer is largely preventable. Here in New Zealand, the HPV vaccine is free for everyone of all genders from ages 9 to 27. Just down the road from RNZ's Wellington Bureau is the New Zealand Cancer Society's office.
4: Where's the best place for daffodils? There we go.
1: I spoke to CEO Nicola Coombe, who tells me that while New Zealand is doing reasonably well with screening, when it comes to vaccination, not so much.
5: So the World Health Organization recommends that we need our vaccination.

0: vaccination rates to be at about 90%. Here in New Zealand, our rate sits at about 62%. So you can see we've got a real way to go. In comparison, Australia is about 85%. So we're really envious of our friends across the ditch around that. We see consistent inequities across the health system, actually, but particularly in access to the HPV vaccination for Māori and Pacifica Tamariki. The current HPV vaccination uptake for Māori 15 and under is about 51%. So that's approximately 9 to 10% less than non-Māori. And look, I think there's a whole lot of things that we can be doing there.
1: And as Professor Bev Lawton explains, vaccination has a massive impact on those young people later in life.
2: In Scotland, they looked at all around the world with cohorts, but they looked at a real life example of young women who'd been vaccinated early in the program and what happened to them as they got older. And for all the women that were vaccinated, and they were about over 80%, the women who were vaccinated, when they were older, not one of them developed cervical cancer.
1: Wow.
2: And yet there was cervical cancer in the group that wasn't vaccinated. So this is a very good vaccine. I get excited because we don't have vaccines against cancer. If we had a vaccine against breast cancer, wouldn't that be exciting?
1: Nicola has some ideas on how we improve the number of New Zealanders immunised.
0: A lot of that is around awareness, education and access.
1: So what does that look like? How do we raise awareness?
0: One of the plans that we have for this year is to roll out a national public campaign, and that's to help educate families, mothers, fathers, caregivers, grandparents, aunts and uncles about the importance of vaccinating our tamariki and our rangatahi, which is the group that needs this vaccination the most. This is a whole of society challenge, and so it's a campaign that will really educate all of us to ensure we lift those rates.
1: And as Nicola explains, lifting vaccinations won't only protect against cervical cancer, but can prevent other cancers as well.
0: HPV causes about five other types of cancer, so vaginal, vulva, anal, penile, and by ensuring that we at least 90% of children are protected by the HPV immunisation, we will dramatically reduce the risk of those cancers too. But it is also a major cause of head and neck cancers, particularly throat, tonsil and tongue. So we are also working really closely with the Head and Neck Foundation to look at, actually this is far broader than cervical cancer, and the gains for New Zealanders are significant.
1: You mentioned before around education. Do you think there's still a stigma at all around cervical cancer because it is linked to HPV?
0: I do. I think anytime you talk about body parts that are typically taboo or private, you know, when you say the word vagina or anal or penile cancer, yes, there is a stigma or a sense of embarrassment. So I think we've just got to overcome that and say, actually, this is about saving lives. This is about eliminating a cancer that will save the lives of these mothers and fathers, so that their children have their mothers around for many, many more years. So yes, there is a stigma, but we've got to get over it.
1: And that's what the education campaigns and the strategy and, you know, it's...
0: That's right. And the more we talk about it and the more we use those words, the more mainstream it will become. I never thought I'd be doing a podcast and talking about vulval, anal and penile cancer. But there we go. You know, they are cancers that many families in New Zealand are impacted by. People are losing their lives. And we have to start talking about this and getting comfortable with the uncomfortable.
1: It's worth noting that the HPV vaccine was added to the National Immunisation Schedule in 2008. So for those who missed out and have problems later in life, it's also important that they have timely access to treatment. Something Nicola also says needs improving.
0: So again, World Health Organisation would recommend that people can 90% of people can access treatment within 30 to 40 days. We sit at about 61 to 62%. So they are the two areas we really need to see movement on in order to eliminate cervical cancer: vaccinations and access to treatment.
1: And as Bev points out, access can really depend on where you live, but said that the government is putting more funding into this.
2: So there are a few things we need to work on. And I think the most important thing is what I put my hand up and say, we need to have a bit of transparency about that. You won't find that data on the web. I think we need to be able, the public needs to know how the area is going with their diagnosis, what their treatment timers are. We need to have that data that's publicly available. We have screening data publicly available. We have vaccination data publicly available. The other steps of diagnosis, waiting times on colposcopy and treatment is not publicly available. And that means we don't have the accountability we'd like to have.
3: Yeah, because, you know, we often hear this in healthcare that there's a lottery, a postcode lottery. Do you think that is the case?
2: There is definitely a postcode lottery. And we need to have, this is the other thing, we need to have cross-party agreement. Why is this a political football? So we need everybody to agree across government, parliament, all parties, that the elimination of cervical cancer is a priority. And it doesn't, come from, over the years, a government changes and it goes down to the bottom of the heap. That's why we're so late. We didn't start our HPV program till 2023. Australia started in 2017.
1: Te Aho o Te Kahu Cancer Control Agency is currently working on a national elimination plan. And the Cancer Society says the first draft of the plan will be coming out soon. Here's Nicola again.
0: Unlike many of the OECDs, like Australia, as you've mentioned, we actually don't have a plan. However, Minister Brown has committed to New Zealand having a plan, and we've made some really good progress in the last 6 months.
1: We are, of course, in an election year, so the Cancer Society's wish list for political parties is a simple one.
0: We would like whatever government is in power to fully fund cervical screening and to deliver on the 90% HPV immunisation target. Currently, here in New Zealand, we spend around $35 million every year treating cervical cancer. But in order to eliminate it, it would only cost us $21 million. So it's a no-brainer, I think.
3: The screening program, it's currently only free for certain groups, for example, Māori and Pacifica, those aged 30 and over who have not had a test for at least 5 years, never been screened or require follow-up testing. Should we be fully funding the screening program, though, for everyone?
0: Absolutely. And it's important to say that when we say fully funded, this means no practice level consultation, fees are attached. So in some setting, cost barriers remain even when the screening test itself is funded, which then undermines the intent of equity. So the Cancer Society is absolutely calling for the screening program to be fully funded in the next financial year. That is exactly how we will take another step further towards elimination. It's actually quite expensive. I did it myself only 6 months ago, and I was really surprised at the cost. I went into my local GP, and it cost me $60.
3: Wow, that's quite a sizable amount of money for a lot of families.
0: It is. That's exactly what I left thinking. You know, to have a family, young family, facing some of the inflationary pressures that people are under today. You know, that's the difference of do my children have lunches for the next 2 weeks, or do I have a cervical cancer screening? So they are the trade-offs that families out there in Aotearoa New Zealand are making, and having this fully funded will without a doubt save lives and help eliminate cervical cancer.
1: In the meantime, both the National Centre for Women's Health Research Aotearoa and the Cancer Society have this year formed a partnership in a coordinated effort towards elimination.
0: We're not easing into the partnership. We kicked off the partnership with a $1 million investment, and that's really critical because we want to be able to take action immediately. So within 2 weeks, we were able to bring together a community hui that has helped inform the National Cervical Cancer Elimination Strategy. The next step for us will be, we're regrouping in a couple of weeks, and the next step will be the planning of the national awareness campaign around vaccinations, and we've also got some other plans in the pipeline, and myself and Bev and the wider team are really looking forward to getting into that. That's going to be a big few years, but there's nothing more important than saving these wahine's lives.
4: Our changing world right here on RNZ National. Coming up to the news very soon, let's go there with a little bit of Grace Jones. Happy birthday, Grace Jones. Here is Night Clubbing.

0: RNZ News at 8 o'clock. Paul Murray, good evening. I'm Mark Leishman. The ACT leader says there could be a reduction of about a dozen government agencies, but it depends on what services New Zealanders need. The government's announced plans to cut public service roles by about 14% over the next 3 years, about 8,700 jobs, with the aim of saving $2.4 billion. The coalition will also look to amalgamate public agencies, of which there are around 42 currently. The ACT Party believes there should be only 30. David Seymour says the cuts are just what the doctor ordered, but should go further.
1: You've got to ask, first of all, what services do New Zealanders need? And then how many ministries do you actually need to deliver that? I suspect we might get to 30, but it can't stop with the departments. It's got to go to the top. We actually need fewer ministers so that there is one minister, one department, one budget, maximum accountability to get better results and efficiency.
0: Wellington's mayor says the government's plan will cause uncertainty and anxiety in the capital. Andrew Little says it's hard to predict the impact, but businesses will be worried, and he's waiting to see more figures about where the jobs will be axed. Mr. Little said cuts would only affect public servants, but local retail and hospitality businesses too. Russian President Vladimir Putin has recorded a videotaped message to the people of China ahead of a visit which comes just days after Donald Trump was in Beijing for talks. The BBC's Laura Becker reports.
2: Vladimir Putin's video address claimed that Russia and China were expanding ties economically, politically, and in defence. He'll be eager to discuss selling more oil and gas to what he calls his dear friend, Mr. Xi. And there will be talks about a new Siberian pipeline between their two nations. Since Mr. Putin's invasion of Ukraine, Russia has become far more reliant on China's economy. For Beijing, this is a balancing act, particularly after Mr. Trump's visit last week. China wants stable relations with the West, but strategically, Russia is a close neighbour. Mr. Xi wants to appear capable of talking to all sides.
0: Auckland Council is prosecuting the owner of a heritage building for not complying with a danger notice. Structural engineer Jeff Radley first inspected the Wakefield Street building in December 2020 after the council became concerned about cracks in its walls. He told the Auckland District Court today that when he next visited in September 2022, the cracks had widened and he recommended the council issue a dangerous building notice.
3: It was tipped into this category because of the close proximity of the walls to the public footpaths outside on Line Dock and Wakefield, where there's the potential for pieces of masonry to have fallen onto the ground, potentially injuring people.
0: The cracks have not been fixed and the trial continues tomorrow. Food Safety says a brand of pork tenders sold at supermarkets around the country is being recalled because the packs could contain pieces of hard black plastic. It says the 600-gram packs of Heller's Sweet Chilli Pork Tenders, with a best-before date of the 6th of June 2026, should not be eaten. Customers should contact the retailer for a refund, or if that is not possible, throw out the packs. Australian actress Cate Blanchett says the Me Too movement is fading in Hollywood only years after it hit the headlines. The movement was to throw a spotlight on sexual harassment and inequality. But speaking at a forum at the Cannes Film Festival, Blanchett says the industry is returning to type.
4: There's 10 women and there's 75 men every morning. And I love men, but but what happens is the jokes become the same and you just have to brace yourself slightly.
0: The Tasmanian government has formally apologised for taking human specimens from post-mortem examinations without the consent of families. The practice went on from 1966 to 1991 and formally ceased in 1997. Many of the specimens were put on display in a medical museum for teaching purposes by appointment. A coroner found 177 specimens had been retained, about 100 could be identified. In a parliamentary apology today, Tasmania's Health Minister, Bridget Archer, called it a failure of respect for the dignity of the deceased and the rights of families, and a breach of trust. And that's the news.
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0: You're listening to RNZ National with Knights and Emil Donovan next, but now the short forecast from Met Service till midnight Wednesday. Northland and Coromandel Peninsula, cloudy periods and a few showers, mainly in the east. Auckland to Wellington, also Bay of Plenty, the Central High Country and Wairarapa, mostly fine with one or two showers about North Auckland, areas of frosts and valley fog night and morning. For Gisborne and Hawke's Bay, partly cloudy, remaining showers north of Mahia, clearing this evening. All of the South Island except Westland and Fiordland, this is mainly fine weather with frosts overnight. There'll be areas of low cloud or fog in inland valleys of Canterbury and Otago and along the Canterbury coast, clearing from Canterbury late morning. High cloud developing in Southland overnight and then in Otago and Canterbury later tomorrow. For Westland and Fiordland, it's fine in the north. At first, mostly cloudy with a few showers for Fiordland, spreading to Westland tomorrow evening. And for the Chatham Islands, mostly cloudy. 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

0: Thank you, Mark Leishman, and a very good evening to you, Aotearoa. Happy Tuesday. Welcome along to Nights with me, Emil Donovan, here on RNZ National. Great to be here. Thank you very much for tuning into the show, and a great show we got coming up for you tonight as well. Let me tell you about it. We're beginning in Wellington with these cuts, these proposed cuts. Nearly 9,000 jobs to be slashed, the government announced today, over the next 3 years. $2.4 billion it'll save the taxpayer, according to Nicola Willis. But what of the potential effects, both for the services provided by government, but also for the city of Wellington, which has endured a lot over the past few years? I will discuss this all shortly with the former mayor, now data analyst Justin Lester. After that, it's the House Hour report from Parliament. We also will have GP specialist Dr. Ben Gray around 8:30 talking about New Zealand's rules around patient consent and when medical students can and can't observe people's treatment as part of their training. And then around 8:45, our shower thought tonight, how do you track down stolen art? What do art detectives do? How do you track down stolen art? Well, who better to explain than Arthur Brand, who is one of the world's top art detectives and who recently discovered and recovered the Dutch artist Toon Kelder's portrait of a young girl, which was stolen from a Jewish art collector by the Nazis in World War II. Recovered more than 80 years on by Arthur very recently indeed. That'll take us right up to 9 o'clock. And if you've any questions on the practice of recovering stolen art, 2101's the place to text them. We'll get a good old chat with Arthur. There is no quiz tonight after nine. The quizmaster is on annual leave. He's I think, what day is it? It's the 19th of May. He's trekking through the frozen tundra of Manitoba, if memory serves. So no quiz. Instead, around about 10 past nine, we have for you an expansive chat with, of all people, Barry Soper, veteran political journalist. Except don't call him a journalist now. He identifies, Barry, in this year 2026 as a commentator. What's the difference, you might ask? Well, we get into that. We get into a lot of stuff, actually. Russian literature, what position he used to play on the rugby field, his many, many children, whether news and opinion are too closely conflated, whether he has been a part of that conflation, and of course his book. He has a book out, Barry. It's reflecting on 45 years in the political press gallery, 45 years, 12 prime ministers. It is called One Last Question, Prime Minister. And I can tell you that that, along with some Pacific waves, will take us right through to 10 o'clock. 2101 is the text number. nights@rnz.co.nz is the email address. The full rundown of tonight's program, including some details about the detail and our reading tonight, available on the website rnz.co.nz/nights. But it's just gone 10 past 8. And it appears more pain's on the way for the public service, which also means, almost by definition, more pain for our capital city. The government looking to save $2.4 billion and cut around 8,700 jobs by 2029. The Finance Minister, Nicola Willis, who is a Wellingtonian herself, announced this overhaul today, saying it's designed to reduce the number of government departments, to increase the use of AI and other digital tools, and to deliver significant savings. But of course, Wellington in many ways is still in recovery mode. So is this another blow that it will struggle to recover from? Well, one of the city's most vocal defenders is the former mayor of Wellington, Justin Lester, who is also a director of Dot Loves Data and who leads the Wellington Alive project, which aims to share positive stories about the capital. And Justin Lester joins me on the line now. Kia ora to you.
1: Kia ora, Neil.
0: Be pretty hard to turn this into a positive story, you'd think.
1: It's been a bit of an off day. It's more negative news today, but we're back to sunshine and unicorns tomorrow, hopefully.
0: Yeah. I mean, were you expecting this? Were you shocked?
1: I'm shocked. Not only that, I'm seriously disappointed and a little bit angry. And that's all we heard from Wellingtonians today. They're just angry, they're upset, they're disappointed. And this is a self-inflicted and tone-deaf own goal by the government. I mean, I'm not sure why you do it. I'm certainly not sure why you do it in an election year either.
0: I think you do it to save $2.4 billion if you're a cash-strapped government, Justin.
1: Yeah, you would, but then you could have saved yourself money not having some tax cuts at the start of your term, not spending $1 billion on landlords. So there's $2 billion right there. So it's all around prioritisation. Why would you actually slash real jobs, real households, with a regular and day-to-day impact on people when you could have made some better decisions earlier on in your term?
0: I suppose ideologically, you might not think that these are real jobs, or at least you might think that a kind of largesse has infiltrated the public sector of Wellington, and that it's that you're not getting enough bang for your buck.
1: Well, it's not what John Key thought. When he was Prime Minister and with an astute Minister of Finance in the form of Bill English, I bumped into today. In 2008 through to 2016 approximately, they had a sinking lid policy. So they did it gradually. It was incremental. They didn't increase public service, but there was attrition. And that's a really smart and sensible way to go about it. If you're a government of a certain hue, a national is prone to cutting costs, I get it, I understand it. Do it in a smart and sensible way. Don't do a accelerated, destructive, chaotic cudgel to people's livelihoods. It just makes no sense.
0: 8,700 jobs by 2029 with apparent savings of $2.4 billion. We're not sure, of course, Wellington is not the only place where there are public sector jobs, obviously, so not sure how many of those will be in Wellington. But if it is, I mean, even if it's just the majority, 4,500 or so, how bad would you expect things to get in the capital?
1: Well, it's already terrible, and this is the fact. So, for example, at the peak of spend by Wellingtonians, let's take one example, drinking establishments, hospitality. So we receive ANZ transaction data daily, 2.4 million transactions nationally. Wellingtonians were spending $13 million a month at bars. That's down to less than 8 million, so a 40% decline in less than, 3 years. All attributable to public sector cuts and reduced confidence in the city.
0: Wait, hold on. All attributable, you think, to public sector cuts?
1: Yes, because it had a chilling effect from December 2023 that's rippled throughout Wellington, and that's as a result, direct result of public service cuts which were announced in the same month, and that's just flowed on through over the course of 3 years. But this has a ripple effect across the entire country. So where do Wellingtonians spend their money when they go on holiday? They go to Auckland, they go to Christchurch, they go to Nelson, Marlborough, and they go to the Wairarapa. We're the largest source of domestic tourism for the Wairarapa. So when Poppies in Martinborough no longer has any visitors and they can't pay their suppliers or they reduce their spend, and that flows on through the rest of the domestic economy. So it's just an own goal. It's tone-deaf economics.
0: If we look at the sort of broad theme of this, take a step back from the headline numbers maybe and look at the argument behind this. It's probably that the argument is that Wellington is too reliant on the public sector. Do you think that's true?
1: Look, we've got lots of great businesses here. Sharesy, Xero, Trade Me, Factor yesterday. Good friend sold that for $24 million to Gentrack. Lots of great businesses are being created. But like I said, John Key and Bill English were really smart about how they went about reducing public sector spend and public service headcount by doing it with a sinking lid and natural attrition over time. What they didn't do was take a sledgehammer to it. And look, just basic economics. Ask any economist. Deep economic slump, don't further contract the economy by cutting thousands of jobs. This is just going to have a ripple effect throughout New Zealand and will take years to recover from.
0: But do you think that Wellington is too reliant on the public sector?
1: No, look, it's a cornerstone part of it. It's just like saying, is the Waikato too reliant on dairy? It's Wellington's comparative advantage. The capital was ensconced here, from 1865? So it's part of the Wellington economy. I'm not born in Wellington. I was born in Southland. Mm-hmm. Two-thirds of the Wellington economy is based on people moving here to make their lives here, to settle their families here, because it's an interesting, fun, quirky city that offers good jobs for people that have a public service mind. That's what brought me here. It's what brought my wife here from Timaru. Mm-hmm. Two-thirds of our local population wasn't born here. We're New Zealanders from all different parts of the country. Why would the government attack its own capital? It just makes no sense.
0: Well, I think, apropos of nothing at all, I think maybe quite a few people would argue that Waikato is too reliant on dairy farming, but that's neither here nor there, I suppose. Related but different kind of question. Do you think there is largesse or sort of bloat in the public sector in New Zealand more broadly? Because, you know, the numbers that they were citing, I think it was, 65,000 jobs, an all-time high in the 24-25 kind of year. And that of course, encompasses the COVID period and the necessary upsizing of the public sector then, national. And the coalition government might argue that there hasn't really been a parallel a decrease in the size of the public sector, and this is that.
1: No, look, you just have to look to international standards. It shows we have one of the most effective and efficient public services in the entire Western world. And so I take great heart from that. I know they work hard every day. They're smart. They implement digital tools. Yeah, compare anybody's experience travelling overseas, dealing with IRD, the fact we can lodge GST returns via Xero. No other public service is doing that anywhere in the world. Have you ever tried to open up a bank account? Your banking regulation is so vastly improved compared to places like Japan or the United Kingdom because our public service allows it to be. So we achieve a great deal. And again, that headcount is lower than comparisons with other Western and democratic countries. So that's just a bit of a red herring, really.
0: There is kind of an input-output thing here, isn't there? And, you know, in a commercial business, one crude metric of employment efficiency or efficacy, rather, is that you got to produce more than you consume. So, you know, so long as you make the business more money than you are costing the business stays solvent and you stay employed and everybody's kind of happy. How do you measure efficacy when it comes to the public sector?
1: In a range of different ways. Yeah, are you delivering good services? Is it value for money? We have these KPIs throughout every single annual report measured by the Public Service Commission every year. And we achieve that, and we achieve it well. And again, if we look at OECD benchmarks, if we compare the efficiency of our public service delivery relative to the US or Canada or Australia or the UK, we compare favourably. So that's not being contested. What's being contested here, does it make sense to cut 8,700 jobs in a souring economy, in a petrol crisis, where people are being hammered in their back pockets? No, it doesn't. It's just basic economics 101. And so, yeah, really, Wellingtonians today are just incredibly disappointed.
0: I know you're a big data guy, it's interesting to note that, you know, obviously the public sector is hugely important to Wellington. The private sector's had a really tough time of it as well. I think between construction and manufacturing, nearly 8,000 jobs lost over the past year. I think between those two industries over the past couple of years, nearly 20,000 jobs. Other towns have been hit by huge factory closures as well. Maybe there won't be... you know, maybe a lot of people who work in the private sector in Wellington will be thinking, well, they're catching up to us. The public sector's just catching up to us at this point.
1: I work in the private sector in Wellington. I can speak well to it.
0: Yeah.
1: I've owned and operated a number of businesses. We had our own food chain, which we grew as 20-year-olds. Me and a mate from Southland Boys High School, both from Invercargill, moved to Wellington because we loved the city. We travelled around the country and decided independently, Wellington's pretty cool, let's move there. We set up a business. What staggered us is just we were doing at the peak of our powers in 2007 before global financial crisis and government service cuts, 400 customers a day. When economic sentiment sours, it has a chilling effect on business. Our customers went down to about 160, so fewer than half within a six-month period. It's been vastly worse this time. The business that I run now, government revenue, which was a decent component of the business, has reduced almost to nil. We're very fortunate. We sold our business at a good time. But for every other business, look, it has a flow-on effect for the private sector. And that flows through to construction, to tradies. What government shouldn't do in an economic downturn is cancel CapEx projects, is reduce the public service count, because that flows through to the private sector. Again, it's just really dumb economics.
0: Got a couple of texts in here that I'll read to you, Justin, which came in just a few seconds apart. One person writes, I run a winery in Martinborough. Today's news utterly devastating for our already struggling region. We need confidence, not cuts. But Polly sent me a text as well. Today's, I'm a Wellingtonian and a public servant, says Polly. Today's announcement makes sense. There is much wastage and misdirected spending in public service departments. The public service is not a social service. It needs to operate efficiently and effectively. Strong customer focus. Please provide evidence of improved public services as a result of the increased headcount over recent years. And that's the crucial thing, isn't it? Is the perception that the costs of the public service might be going up. People might feel that they're paying more in taxes, et cetera, et cetera, but they're not getting as much in services. That's an issue.
1: Look, everyone wants efficient spending, but we're achieving that in New Zealand. It's not about that. It's a good time now to reduce 8,700 jobs in one fell swoop, or do you do a smart an incremental approach like Sir John Key, like Sir Bill English, National Party Prime Minister, Minister of Finance, who the Minister of Finance, Nicola Willis, worked for, who have just had a much more seemingly sensible approach to it. And as a result, they stayed in power for 9 years and were able to have a coalition with the Pāta Māori. What we see now is extreme ideological decision making announced not in Auckland, not in Wellington, but up in Auckland, which is just going to be a hammer blow to businesses across the Wairarapa, Wellington, and in Christchurch, and all around the country.
0: I know Wellington Alive is about, you know, positivity and good vibes. Do you worry about the future of Wellington?
1: Oh, look, no, it'll bounce back. In 2013, John Key said Wellington was dying. In 1987, it took a massive hit as a result of the stock market crash. So Bob Jones, who passed away, I think, last year, famously said that Wellington does well under a Labour government, and he wasn't a Labour voting kind of guy, I don't think. So things go around in cycles, but this is going to take some decent recovery time. It's going to take years. So why would you do that? Again, there's a much smarter approach, as was shown by previous national governments.
0: And just to finish on, I mean, maybe this is kind of reframing a question that I asked you earlier on, but, you know, the success of a private business and the success of employees within a private business can sometimes, you know, be measured to a degree by how profitable the business is or how much the salesperson makes or so on and so forth. Do you think that a well-functioning public service can sometimes be kind of overlooked because there isn't that kind of you're in the black or you're in the red kind of metric?
1: Well, there is. But what's perfectly acceptable is to have a budget deficit when you're in times of economic slump. Now, we have youth unemployment at the moment in this country. I'll give you an example. Portugal, 43%, up from 26% in the December quarter. I mean, that's just crazy. So what you don't do is cut a whole lot of jobs, which has a ripple effect across the entire country. What you should be doing is investing, and you run at a deficit for a period of time because you save for a rainy day and you spend when times are tough. That's what the government should be doing, but they seem to have failed Economics 101.
0: Well, it'll be interesting to see what comes of this. Of course, Justin Lester, really interesting talking to you, Justin. Thank you very much for that, and till next time.
1: Thanks, Samuel.
0: That is Justin Lester, former mayor of Wellington, director of Dot Loves Data, and leader of the Wellington Alive project. Interested in your thoughts on this? 2101's the text number. Quite a few texts coming through. Someone writes, this is why having a prime minister who thinks he's a CEO matters. To have such a narrow focus on profits is exactly what he is missing. Someone says, oh my God, Emil, you're revealing yourself as an anti-public service drone. Someone else says this reeks of Thatcherism and managed decline. Graham says 20 less politicians and make the rest do more of their own paperwork. AI says Graham can't be more stupid than many of those warming the seats in Parliament. Lana says I'm in the public service. I agree 110% with Polly. There's so much unproductivity in it, gliding on 2026. And someone else has just said, hey, Emil, and that's it. That's the end of the text. And I feel like there must be more to it than that, but maybe there isn't. Maybe they're just saying hi. In which case, hey. 26 past 8, we are talking shortly about medical students and patient consent, and then around 8:45, how do you recover a long lost or a long stolen piece of art that is with legendary art detective Arthur Brand? But right now it's time for our report from Parliament. This is The House Tonight with Louis Collins.
2: Kia ora, nā mai ki te whare. Welcome to The House, I'm Louis Collins. The first bill up for debate this week was the
3: Social Security Job Seeker Support and Accommodation Supplement Amendment Bill.
2: It passed its first reading following question time on Tuesday. The bill tightens access to welfare support for some young people and changes who qualifies for housing assistance. Under the proposed changes, most 18 and 19-year-olds applying for job seeker support would first have to prove that they can't rely on their parents financially. The housing component would also require some homeowners to spend a larger share of their income on housing before qualifying for the accommodation supplement. But rather than hear me explain it, here's Social Development Minister Louise Upston in her own words.
3: Firstly, the bill tightens the eligibility criteria for job seeker support and the equivalent emergency benefit for 18 and 19-year-olds by introducing a parental assistance test. This means that when this initiative is implemented, young people will need to meet the parental assistance test criteria before they can access or continue to access one of these benefits. Modelling indicates that job seeker support clients aged 18 and 19 are estimated to spend, on average, 21 future years supported by main benefit. Our government has far greater aspirations for young New Zealanders than a life spent on welfare, and that's why, through this initiative, I'm committed to reducing welfare dependency amongst young people by encouraging them to enter employment, education or training as the best options for their future. Mr Speaker, the second amendment I am proposing through this bill is targeting the accommodation supplement more tightly to some homeowners with high weekly qualifying accommodation costs relative to their income and assets. From April next year, the entry threshold or the minimum weekly contribution some homeowners must make towards their housing costs will increase from 30 to 40% of their income.
2: Labor's spokesperson for social development, Willa Jean Prime, said while encouraging people off welfare and into work sounded good in principle, there simply aren't enough jobs available.
4: Mr Speaker, I want to bring to your attention a story recently on Radio New Zealand where it was reported that there are thousands of those who are unemployed, who are on job seeker benefit, who are looking for work in Te Tai Tokerau, in Northland, in the far north, where thousands of people are out of jobs, out of work, and yet in Kaikohe, only 15 jobs advertised. What hope is there for our rangatahi when this government is saying to those young people, we want you to get a job, but Grant McCullum, member for Northland, there are no jobs there for them. So what will we do? We will punish those young people. Yeah, but you don't have the jobs yet, and yet you're going to take away the supports. You're going to make it harder for those young people and their families, telling them to simply go and find a job when the member knows those jobs do not exist.
2: Prime's speech, while focused on the bill itself, also carried a broader political message, echoing the now familiar campaign question, first popularised by Ronald Reagan in the 1980s, are people better off now than they were 3 years ago?
4: Christopher Luxon promised to make the cost of living better, but things are getting worse. Everything costs more, the economy is weaker, and people are worse off.
2: The Greens' Ricardo Menendez March described the bill as punching down and accused Louise Upston of downplaying the impact the changes could have on vulnerable people. He argued the minister was out of touch with how significant the shift would be for those affected.
5: She doesn't want the public to know that 68% of the families affected by her changes to the accommodation supplement are families with children, and that more than half of the families affected by her changes to the accommodation supplement are families on low incomes. And a huge proportion are people on job seeker support, people who are already struggling to make ends meet. And for the families with children who she is leaving worse off, she's leaving them worse off, $42 a week. Perhaps for a minister on that salary, it may just mean a couple of Uber Eats orders. But for a low-income family, it's literally their ability to make ends meet.
2: Opposition parties also raise concerns about the shortened select committee process. The bill has been given a reporting deadline of 20th of August, around half the standard six-month timeframe usually allowed for public submissions and scrutiny. Menendez March and other opposition MPs later challenged that decision during the debate on the instruction to the select committee.
3: This initiative is absolutely intended to reduce benefit dependency amongst young people, encouraging them to enter further training, work or study. That's why we have set the report back date as the 20th of August. We want to ensure that we're able to get onto this soon. This was well signalled, it was Budget 25, so that young people and their families have had a long time to get used to this expectation.
5: If the Minister had signalled that this was going to come well in advance, well, she could have introduced this bill earlier and allowed it to have an adequate select committee scrutiny, because in between her announcement and now, there hasn't been the opportunity for public submissions, there hasn't been the opportunity for members of the opposition to engage in the select committee process with officials. I just think it's outrageous that for whatever reason the minister chose and the government chose to not introduce this bill earlier, now we're seeing a justification that, you know, just because she mentioned it was coming, that therefore it deserves less than adequate scrutiny.
2: That debate, which ultimately ran longer than the first reading debate itself, eventually came to a close, with the bill then referred to the Social Services and Community Committee. It will now take public submissions before reporting back to the House in August. I te whakaronga koe ki te whare. You've been listening to The House, a programme made with funding from Parliament's Office of the Clerk. Matiwa.
0: Thank you, Louis. And the House will be back with more from Parliament at the same time tomorrow here on Nights. 27 away from 9. And this is an interesting story. It's about doctors, trainee doctors, and patients and consent. Because, of course, every doctor has to learn their skills at least somewhat on the job. Hands-on clinical experience, absolutely vital for developing judgment and confidence and so on and so forth. But what happens when a patient says no? Well, Dr. Ben Gray is an Associate Professor of Primary Health Care and General Practice at the University of Otago. He argues that New Zealand has relatively rigid requirements for patient consent, and this is one of several impediments to medical training in the country. And Dr. Ben Gray joins me now to discuss. Kia ora to you. Nice to have you on the program.
6: Kia ora. How are you this evening?
0: I'm very well, thank you. So, just to clarify, so this is, what we're talking about here is patients who are in hospital or who are receiving care, and it's actually students who are coming to observe these patients getting their treatment. Is that right?
6: Just to make it very clear, what I'm talking about here is the part of the HDC Code of Patient Rights, the Health and Disability Commission, that requires consent for teaching.
0: Yes.
6: Okay.
0: Yes.
6: Now, everyone who is involved in patient in the care of a conscious patient gets consent for being involved. So, and that includes medical students and junior doctors, anyone. You know, the students will turn up and say, I'm a fourth year medical student. Do you mind if I sit down and talk with you? And the patient can decline. Mm-hmm. That way, I'm not advocating that changes at all.
0: Yes.
6: What I'm talking about is the problem of how they learn on patients who are unconscious.
0: Yes, right.
6: Or who have no ability to give consent. And the current rules say that if they don't get consent, they can't be involved.
0: Absolutely.
6: And that is the bit which is the problem.
0: Yes.
6: So I'm not suggesting that we don't get consent from people who see us and who are conscious and with us. We will continue to do that as every clinician does. But it's how we learn on the people who don't have the ability to have that discussion.
0: Absolutely. And I suppose what I meant to do with that question was to sort of frame this all up, in that for doctors, for trainee doctors, part of their education is actually going around and seeing real doctors do real treatment plans for real patients. This is a crucial part of any prospective doctor's education.
6: Well, and I'd expand it a bit further. It's not just see real doctors do stuff.
0: Uh-huh.
6: It's to be an apprentice.
0: Yes.
6: And that they will start doing really basic stuff like taking notes or just watching, or maybe doing a blood pressure reading, and then gradually over a period of, so we start having students on the wards and in the practices from fourth year medical school, and it's about 6 years after graduation that most doctors will be fully qualified.
7: Yeah.
6: And during that process, they are gradually doing, and there's a balance between, if you like, learning and service. And so every time a student sees a patient of whatever level of student, from fourth year medical student through to the year before they fully qualified, part of what they're doing is learning and part of what they're doing is providing service. So all the junior doctors in the emergency department will see all the patients who arrive and will go through them, and then we'll go and talk to their senior and get support on how to make decisions. But it's that mix of doing the job as well as seeing and being supported, and importantly for patient safety, supervision by the seniors.
7: Yes.
6: So the thing is that the patient can't consent or decide, and the idea that we can fix that by having their enduring power of attorney or someone else doing that is not a very satisfactory of way of ensuring their safety. The safety is ensured by good supervision, and for that we need those senior doctors to have time. Mm-hmm. And that's one of the big problems we're faced with.
0: All right, and so just to maybe hinge this around like an image, say there is a patient, say there's a bunch of fourth year medical students and there is a patient who is in a coma, and they are being treated in the way that this patient in the coma is treated. And these fourth-year medical students are obviously interested in this. It's an important part of their education to see how someone in a coma might be treated. But, of course, the person in the coma can't give their explicit consent. So at the moment, how does a situation like that work?
6: Well, I would use the example of cardiopulmonary resuscitation,
0: sure,
6: so okay. CPR, mm-hmm. right? It's a clearer example.
0: Right, thank you.
6: At the moment, the interpretation of the Code of Rights that's included in the student code says that students shouldn't be involved in doing CPR unless there's no one else available. You know, so it's measured against the patient's best interest.
0: Okay.
6: So if there's someone who's got more experience than them, they should do it first, is what the code says. Now, the commissioner has made it clear that they don't limit to that requirement for consent to medical students, but that it applies to anyone who's learning. And so if a medical student can't do CPR for the first time as a medical student, they can't do CPR for the first time as a junior doctor either.
0: Mm-hmm.
6: And so we have the ridiculous situation of actually you can't ever do it because no one who needs CPR has any possibility of consenting. By definition, they're unconscious. And yes, we can use mannequins to help people learn how to do that, and we all do that, but there is no way that you can learn how to deal with the emotional response to the high-pressured thing of trying to save someone's life without doing it for the first time yourself. So the current rules, basically, if followed to the letter, would mean no one would learn how to do CPR.
0: You see that New Zealand's an outlier when it comes to patient consent. How do other countries do it? Why are we so different?
6: So other countries, so Australia has similar criteria for to New Zealand, except they limit it to medical students. So they have the same requirements in terms of consent for teaching. Other countries, so Britain has, the medical council says that they require consent for teaching. But the difference between Britain and here is that we've got the Health and Disability Commissioner. And so whereas in Britain, any complaint about not getting consent for teaching is dealt with by the medical council, and there are very few of those complaints to the medical council, whereas in New Zealand, it's much, much easier to make that sort of complaint. And so the commissioner has enforces, if you like, the standard much more so than in Britain. In the United States and in Ireland, the standards say, actually, having a medical student as part of the team is a benefit, that students provide extra care, they often have more time than the other staff. And my experience as a GP was that actually having a medical student sitting in the room, it kept me on my game because I knew they might ask awkward questions. Why did you do that? How did you think about that? And I found towards the end of my practicing career that actually I sort of ended up practicing as if I had a medical student on my shoulder, which, you know, pushed me to doing the best I possibly could. And of course, the medical students have learned stuff that I haven't learned and that I can then learn from them. So
7: America and Ireland say, actually, there's a benefit to it. And yes, if you don't want the student there, you can decline. But their sort of PR is very much, look, teams with students in are better. And we all are aware of the places that have the highest prestige in terms of medical care, places like the Mayo Clinic and so on. They're all teaching hospitals. They all have people learning there. And so I think learning is actually a measure of strength of care rather than something to be feared.
0: When you are calling for, I guess, a liberalisation of our norms and rules around this, are you talking there to the medical establishment or are you talking to patients?
7: I'm talking to everyone. I think there's a need for a culture change and that we've spent, you know, since the Code of Rights came into place and it was very clear that there was a requirement for consent for teaching, and as individual patients were faced with that possibility, they said, oh, well, actually, I'd rather not, taking a very sort of individual view. And it's particularly an issue, and I understand exactly why, for students learning how to do vaginal examinations. It's an imposition. It's embarrassing. It's a loss of dignity. All of those issues for the patient are present. But if everyone refused consent to allow students to learn this skill, and not just once, but you're not much use doing such an examination until you've done your first, 20, 30, 100. And if everyone said, no,

0: I don't have any say on who actually does the work. The panel beater guarantees the quality of the work, and if the apprentice who's doing the work is very new, he'll stand over him and make sure it's done properly, and if they're almost qualified, then he may leave them to do the bits of the job that are easy and only do the harder bits. And so that's the sort of model of apprenticeship which has been built into many of the trades, but also the other professions. So the same's true if you go to the lawyer, the law clerk may well do some of the work of your task, but you don't get any say on how that happens. And the quality is determined by the quality of the supervision by the principal. And sometimes it'll be, you know, the lawyer himself, will do the work because it's complicated and that's the only way they're happy to do it. So that's, and the model is one of the relatively simple tasks, if you like, are done by the juniors. And in the process of doing that, they get a sense of how the world works. And so a really nice example is that one of our students was employed by General Practice to do their inbox, some of their inbox filing. So all the mail that comes into a practice. And as you can train an AI algorithm to do it, you can also train a medical student to do it. But what it does is it gives the medical student experience of how a practice works. They can talk to the doctor about one that they're not sure about. They can learn what the processes are of doing stuff. And it's a step on the way to becoming a professional. And one of the things that we've been doing is taking those easy jobs, if you like, and giving them to either AI or to, and this is a whole other category of stuff, but physician associates are being registered. And these are people who require supervision for the whole of their career, but they're doing exactly what medical students would be doing, except we can't find enough placements for the medical students. And I fear that if we have more physician associates, we'll have even less placements for medical students. So I think that the point is that the apprenticeship model is the tried and tested model of how people learn practical skills. And in medicine, it's combined with 2 years' worth of, if you like, classroom learning before they start seeing patients. And the classroom learning continues actually throughout our lives, but it gets combined with practical learning.
1: Mm-hmm. Interesting topic. Ben Gray, thanks very much for your time, Ben. Appreciate it.
0: You're welcome. Thanks so much.
1: That is Dr. Ben Gray, who is an Associate Professor of Primary Healthcare and General Practice at the University of Otago. That's an interesting question for you. Have you ever been in a situation where a medical student was sitting in on you when you were in hospital or receiving treatment for something? How did you find that experience, if so? I'd be keen to hear from you on that. 12101 is the text number, or if it's easier, you can send an email to us as well. knights@rnz.co.nz is the place to do that. We are talking art theft and art recovery and art detectiving very shortly indeed. That is with the Indiana Jones of art detectives, he's described as. I'm not sure how he feels about that moniker. Arthur Brand from the Netherlands. That's in just a couple of minutes' time. Let's have a song, though, shall we? At 13 minutes to 9, this is by Minnie Riperton. It's called Les Fleurs.

0: Jay Fleur, Mini Ripperton. You're on Nights with Emile here on RNZ National. Let's go now to our shower thought for this Tuesday. Shower thoughts, of course, is a segment that we do on Tuesdays where we try to answer those questions, those beautiful questions that float like mist into your mind as you enjoy the peace and serenity of your daily shower. And tonight's is a humdinger. When priceless art is stolen, when it disappears into the criminal underworld, how do we get it back? Well, we get it back through art detectives. And my next guest is regarded as one of the world's top art detectives. Over the past 20 years, he has recovered hundreds of stolen masterpieces, Picasso's, Van Gogh's, Oscar Wilde's ring. His latest recovery was Portrait of a Young Girl by the Dutch artist Toon Kelder, which is a painting stolen by the Nazis from a Jewish art collector during World War II. It was discovered in the home of descendants of a notorious Dutch SS collaborator. My guest is Arthur Brand, who joins me now from his home in Amsterdam. Arthur, kia ora to you. Really nice to have you on the program. Thanks for your time.
1: You're welcome.
0: This is an unusual industry, it feels, to get into, if it's even an industry. How did you first get into the world of recovering stolen art?
1: Well, it started like 20 years ago. I became an art collector. I was still a student, so I hadn't that much of money. But I started to collect, and then sooner or later you find out that the art world is filled with forgeries. 30% is fake. So I started to read about it, and you know, where crime and history, art comes together, that's where I work, you know, as an art detective. 10% of the art world is criminal. That means stealing from museums, art forgeries, etc. So it's a big business, and that's where I move around.
0: What do criminals want with art, of all things? I mean, it feels like it would be a difficult thing to sell on the sly, a Picasso.
1: Yes, well, in Hollywood movies, you see this kind of Dr. No type of villain who orders paintings to be stolen, and then at night he puts them in his cellar and with a big cigar and a glass of wine. He enjoys it. But that's Hollywood, you know. In real life, it doesn't exist. Some criminals do think they exist, so they start stealing art and they look around for this Dr. No kind of person. And the police knows that they are looking for such a person. So sometimes one of these police officers portrays herself as a Dr. No, and that's how they catch the thieves.
0: Wow, that's amazing. All right, this most recent case, Portrait of a Young Girl by Toon Kelder, this piece of art had been missing for more than 80 years. How does something like this come to light? Do you get a call from an unknown number at 2 o'clock in the morning?
1: Well, more or less, yes. What happened half a year ago, there was this young Dutch guy who was in his family home with his grandmother, and she told him a secret. She told him that they were descendants of Hendrik Seifert. And Hendrik Seifert was the highest Dutch collaborator during World War II. He was a Dutch general, collaborated with the Germans, and he became head of the Volunteer Legion of the Netherlands, who fought with the Waffen-SS in Leningrad and in the last days of Berlin, in the last days of Adolf Hitler. So he became the commander of that unit. And in 43, he was executed by the Dutch resistance. The Nazis retaliated. They shot a lot of Dutch civilians. He got a state funeral, so this was one of the highest collaborators. His family, after the war, changed their name. So this guy had no idea. So when he heard this, he fainted, you know. And when he woke up, his grandmother took him to the hallway and showed him a painting. And she said, "This painting is our family secret. It was stolen during World War II from the famous Goudsticker family." And she turned the painting, and there was this ticket of Goudsticker. And Goudsticker was the biggest Dutch art dealer before the war. He was a Jew. And when the Nazis took over, he fled to England by boat. And at night, he fell into the open hold and he died. And then Goering confiscated all his paintings. Some of them were sold at auction. So this guy hears the same day that he is a descendant of this high Waffen-SS general, and that his family has this secret, this stolen, looted painting.
0: Wow. That is an unbelievable story. I bet you're full of unbelievable stories, though, Arthur. And I did wonder, you know, the people who have the artworks, these stolen artworks or artworks that have been in their family for many generations, are they often surprised to learn that the art was stolen, or do they kind of know?
1: Well, in some cases they know. In this case, they knew, you know, their father was a high figure. They had this painting in their home for decades. But in other cases, people don't know. And they go to an art dealer and they offer a painting. And then the art dealer says, well, this is stolen.
0: Yeah.
1: So, and then sometimes they contact me. They say, look, we are a decent family. We don't want to get involved in all these things. So can you assure us that you return it? And we stay anonymous. So we have both cases. Some know, some don't.
0: Indeed, I think that in one particular case, some art thieves actually just went around to your apartment and left some priceless works of art outside your front door.
1: Well, that has happened. It's not like art thieves. Art thieves never call me saying, Arthur, you have no idea what we stole yesterday. It's always people, you know, who got stuck with these things, you know. Sometimes they get rid of their stolen art, they sell it to someone, and this person has no clue that it has been stolen. And then, you know, sometimes they destroy the art, but when you get caught having stolen art in your possession, which you destroyed, you get an extra penalty.
0: Right.
1: So in some cases, they call me and they say, can we drop something at your door? And then I said, sure. And I said, when? And then they say, well, we're not going to tell you because we don't want the police to be there. So it will probably, within the next 3 months, somewhere at 2 o'clock in the morning. And that has happened.
0: Wow. Wait until they find out about cameras, these thieves. Have you ever had to negotiate directly with criminals to get a painting returned?
1: Yes, in many cases, these paintings, they don't find a doctor, no, so they cannot really sell it to someone. So what happens is these paintings are being used as a collateral in drug deals, etc.
0: Yeah.
1: And it's not that the other party wants to have such a painting, you know, because they know it's stolen, they cannot get rid of it. And in some cases, when I get a lead and I know they have it, I call them and I said, look, you have nothing to do with the theft. I know you have this painting in your possession. Let's try to get it back. And then you have to negotiate with them.
0: What can you offer them?
1: Well, not much. The only thing we can offer is telling them, look, if you get caught with these paintings, you get like 2-3 years in jail. When we can prove that you had them, the prosecutor will give you a fine. Let's say a painting. If you have a painting worth 6 million and it disappears, and we can prove you had it in your possession, you will get a fine of 6 million. So it's only a headache for them. So you try to persuade them to hand it back. And in most cases, we get informed by some kind of criminal who has nothing to do with the case but has heard a rumor.
0: Mm-hmm.
1: And then he gives us a lead. And in very rare cases, there is a reward for these people. And they try to collect that.
0: Have you ever felt in danger?
1: Well, yes. In the beginning, the first years of my career, I always was a little bit nervous when I had to deal with these criminals, you know. Some of them are very well-known criminals. But the first time I was sitting with such a drug lord, and he was sweating, I was sweating, and I thought, why are you sweating? And he said, well, Arthur, you always work with the police, so I'm sure that when we are sitting here, there is some police officer hiding behind a tree. And of course, they never are there, you know, the police is never around. But they get more nervous than I am, you know, because they have this piece in their possession. They didn't steal it. They don't know what to do with it. And then they sit in front of me, you know, and trying to get rid of this piece without getting problems.
0: Have you ever read the book? This is just comes to mind. Have you ever read the book The Goldfinch by Donna Tartt?
1: Yeah, that's a great book, yeah.
0: Yeah, well, because, of course, that kind of cuts across a lot of this kind of work, doesn't it? And the idea of someone accidentally, in a moment of, well, in a traumatic moment, making a decision to take a priceless work, I won't ruin the book for people, but then kind of living with the consequences, because you can't exactly just put it in the rubbish bin, can you?
1: Well, people have done that. But, you know, that there are some art thieves that, which are normal people like you and me, you know. They walk into a museum and they watch this painting and they think, well, that would look nice in, above my IKEA sofa, and they just take it away.
0: They don't realize it's worth 90 million euros. Arthur, how do you get paid? So something like this portrait of a young woman, portrait of a young girl by Toon Kelder, you've recovered this painting. It's been missing for 80 years. How do you get paid for this work?
1: Well, not for these recoveries. I get paid for my regular job, which is advising art collectors. You know, they buy Picasso and then they call me and they ask me, Arthur, we bought a Picasso, but we have some doubts now. And I said, well, you better had called me before. They want to know if it has been stolen, if it's a forgery, if the price is right. So that's where I make my money. I write books. My book, Hitler's Horses, has been translated in 18 languages. I have my own series on Dutch television. That's where I make my money. But the other side, these recoveries, you know, most of these pieces are not insured. Most museums, for example, cannot pay insurance. It's too much. Mm-hmm. So I don't get paid for those recoveries, but I get my money through the other things
0: that
1: I do.
0: Do this work for the love of the game. I love it. Arthur Brand, really nice talking to you, Arthur. Thank you very much for your time. That was fascinating. That is Arthur Brand, who is regarded as one of the world's top art detectives and recently recovered the decades-lost portrait of a young girl by the Dutch artist Toon Kelder. You're on Nights with Emil here on RNZ National. Lots of texts coming through about medical students, which I'll read you after the news at 9 o'clock. Also, Barry Soper coming up. Stick around.
2: RNZ News at 9 o'clock. Kia ora. Good evening. I'm Mark Leishman. Police say four teenagers have been charged with aggravated burglary after violent and unprovoked assaults in Invercargill involving dating apps. Acting Inspector Mel Robertson says there were four separate incidents where the apps were used to lure victims with the intent of violently assaulting them. Two of the teens are aged 15, the other two are aged 16. The investigation is ongoing and further arrests and charges are expected. The four youths will appear in the Invercargill Youth Court. Acting Inspector Robertson says it was only luck that the victims were not more seriously injured. Labor says the government should set out exactly where public service mergers and job cuts are going to be before it says how much money it'll save. The Finance Minister has announced plans to slash public service jobs by about 14% over the next 3 years. In a shake-up, she says, will deliver $2.4 billion in savings. About 8,700 jobs will go. But Labour's finance spokesperson, Barbara Edmonds, says the minister should come clean with what ministries the government is looking to merge.
3: She should provide a list of what those jobs are, what that role entails, who's going to cover that gap, therefore, so that New Zealand can make a judgment call on whether this is actually value for money or whether they're going to be losing the frontline services that they depend on.
2: Labor says the public service job cuts will be felt in every corner of the country. An advocate says the Disability Support Services Bill stops family carers getting their legal entitlement. The government introduced the bill yesterday after the Supreme Court ruled last year that two parents who care full-time for their disabled children should be considered government employees. The government says the Crown is not the employer of family carers. Jane Carrigan says the bill is typical of family carers' exploitation.
4: We have a disability support service that provides no services. We don't have day programs anymore. Respite's hard to come by. So it very much depends where you live. It just says you have no rights. We do not care.
2: Jane Carrigan disagrees with the legislation's finding that someone without legal capacity can be an employer. The proponents of a scheme to let people access loans from their council to pay for rooftop solar and batteries are pushing the government for a decision. The government asked Local Government New Zealand to present its business case for the proposed scheme late last year. At an energy debate in Queenstown this week, Energy Minister Simeon Brown said National was open to the idea. But Local Government Chief Executive Scott Necklin says they're still waiting for a yes or no.
5: We would like to get a green light from the government as soon as we possibly can. The sooner we get that green light, the sooner we can have it up and running.
2: Scott Neckland says the upfront cost of paying for solar is the biggest barrier for most people, and the scheme would help with that. A three-day hearing will begin at the International Criminal Court in The Hague later to assess charges facing the former head of a notorious Libyan prison. Khaled Mohammed Ali El-Hishri is accused of 17 counts of crimes against humanity and war crimes allegedly committed at the Mitika prison near Tripoli between 2015 and 2020. The BBC's Tom Bailey has this report.
6: A panel of judges will be seeking to establish whether the charges facing Mr. Hishri are credible enough to proceed to a full trial or be dismissed. Prosecutors allege there is strong evidence that the former security official was personally involved in the torture, mistreatment, sexual abuse and killing of detainees. At an initial hearing in December, when invited to speak, he made no observations other than to request his release.
2: Australian singer Kylie Minogue says she's very excited to headline this year's AFL Grand Final pre-game entertainment. The performance in front of 90,000 people at the Melbourne Cricket Ground will mark the pop icon's first time singing at the event. She says they're still working on the details.
7: What I keep reminding myself is it's going to be 90,000 plus people. I, as a Melburnian, I mean, even when we went to do the promo and I teed it out to the middle of the MCG in, you know, full latex and high heels, which took a minute, and there was no one at the MCG, and yet you feel the energy. So I'm super excited.
2: The AFL Grand Final is on September the 26th. And that's the news.
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9: Oh, you pinch Russell Crowe, you pinch Crowded House, you pinch Pavlova, and then when there's some feral on a flight, it's, he's a Kiwi.
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2: 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We have the latest forecast for you till midnight Wednesday. For Northland and Coromandel Peninsula, cloudy periods and a few showers, mainly in the east. For Auckland to Wellington, also Bay of Plenty, the Central High Country and Wairarapa, mostly fine, one or two showers about North Auckland, areas of frost and valley fog night and morning. For Gisborne and Hawke's Bay, partly cloudy, remaining showers north of Mahia, clearing this evening. For the South Island, all of the South Island except Westland and Fiordland, it's mainly fine with frosts overnight, areas of low cloud or fog in inland valleys of Canterbury and Otago and also along the Canterbury coast, but they'll clear from Canterbury late morning. High cloud will develop in Southland tonight and then in Otago and Canterbury later tomorrow. For Westland and Fiordland, fine in the north at first, mostly cloudy with a few showers for Fiordland, spreading to Westland tomorrow evening. For the Chatham Islands, mostly cloudy. 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

0: Thank you, Mark. And you're back on Nights with Emil here on RNZ National. Lots of really cool, awesome texts coming in from people who have been in a situation where they were receiving treatment and were asked if some trainee doctors could sit in on their treatment and said, yes, of course they can, and feel really good about it. Kerry, my old friend Toby's mum, Kerry, has sent me a text saying, who's a doctor, has sent me a text saying, this guy made complete sense. That is Ben, who we were speaking to that previous hour. We have teaching hospitals and students are just a fact of life. We need to let them do stuff. Thankfully, most patients are pragmatic and helpful, says Kerry. That's good to hear. And in fact, a few of them have texted in as well. Sonia sent me a text, friend of the program. Sonia, how do you meal? Yes, several times I've been a guinea pig for medical students at a case study because of my chronic medical condition. Has benefits on both sides. They learn, so do I. And it's nice to put them at ease, as some examinations can have a few tomato faces in the room. A sense of humour helps a lot, and many of the wonderful med students have left a print on my heart. That's cool. Someone else says, I had a quite rare disease, had lots of medical students, and welcomed them. They need to learn. I can't spell the disease. This person says GBS, Guillain-Barre syndrome. That is a serious disease. Long, slow recovery, this person says. I'm glad that you've recovered. Peter has sent me a text. In Christchurch, I've had at least two occasions when students were present. I was asked if that was okay. The students did examinations and gave their assessment. It's a great system. And one more, I had an adrenalectomy. Forgive me, this one has some medical terminology in it that I'm reading on the fly. An adrenalectomy to remove a growth, brackets, phaeochromocytoma. Phaeochromocytoma. Say that 20 times. I had two medical students ask if they could observe what was a high-risk operation. My response was that I would much rather learn from my live body than from an autopsy. I also tell trainee shop assistants they needn't apologise if they are slow because they need to check something. They also need to learn by doing. Hands-on learning is for all jobs, regardless of pay levels. So there you go. We've got some Pacific Waves later this hour to take us through to 10 o'clock, and then after the news at 10, the detail, and we will continue with our reading, Kate Dignan's The New Ships. That's at around 10:45, and then after 11, we have a recording from WOMAD 2025, The Beths, with Cara Rickard presenting that. But right now, you will occasionally hear me on this program use the phrase, so-and-so could talk the hind leg off a donkey. And what I mean by that, you know what I mean by that, I'm describing a raconteur, someone who loves telling stories and who's really good at telling stories. And generally, this is good-natured hyperbole. I don't think many people could actually talk the hind leg off a donkey. The animal rights activists would be up in arms. It would take a long time. But if anyone could actually talk the hind leg off a donkey, it is Barry Soper. His is one of the more recognisable voices in the country. He has covered Parliament as a reporter, a political editor, a commentator for nearly half a century. He is polarising. Some people love Barry, some people hate him, but this much is true. Since 1980, if a thing happened and that thing concerned politics, he was probably there. And if he wasn't there, then he was pretty close by. He has a new book out. It is called One Last Question, Prime Minister. It is reflecting on the 45 years he has covered politics, the 12 prime ministers he has seen come and, well, with one exception, go. And Barry Soper and I caught up late last week. Barry Soper, lovely to have you here. Thanks for your time.
1: Nice to be at Radio New Zealand, Emil.
0: Look at this.
1: I must say yes.
0: In the Valley of the Beast.
1: Well, it's a Valley of the Beast that's a bit empty at the moment. Yeah, I see you're clearing off.
0: Well, indeed. You know, yeah. In between two worlds.
1: Yes.
0: So, gee, you've been around. You've been around for a long time, huh?
1: A long time.
0: A long time.
1: Well, it's amazing, you know, when you're young, your age, when you start a job, and I started in Parliament as the political editor, so I had a relatively senior job just being a boy, and I thought, oh, I'll give it a couple of years and then move on. That was for private radio. Politics gets into your blood.
0: Yeah, right.
1: And it really does. I mean, man, I didn't think, I'm a boy from Gore, you know, I didn't think that politics would mean that much to me, but it does. It grows on you.
0: I wanted to ask you about that.
1: Yeah.
0: You're born in Gore,
1: yes.
0: Raised in Gore.
1: Yeah.
0: What was that like for you?
1: It was, you know, gore. Yeah. I mean, it was the richest town per capita.
0: Right.
1: In the, I think it was the 60s. Yeah. So farming community down there, nothing to do with dairy, it was all sheep farming. Yeah. And that was my background, sheep farming background. But Gore was a, you know, it was a big, robust town. It is sort of now again with a bounce back of the South Island. Mm. But no, it was a nice place to grow up, but it was also a nice place to leave. I left when I was 17 to go to police school, of
0: yes,
1: all things.
0: Of all things, yeah.
1: Well, because I wanted to get out of Gore and play. I was playing rugby for Southland, and I wanted to sort of further my rugby career. And I thought, well, this could be a way to do it. But having got into police school, I decided the authority wasn't my thing.
0: What position were you in rugby?
1: And I was a winger.
0: You were a winger?
1: I was an athletic champion at Gore High School.
0: Did you ever play Winston Peters?
1: No,
0: he'd
1: no.
0: Be a few years ahead of you.
1: Winston's 81, for good to say.
0: How old are you?
1: I'm 74. No.
0: 74. No. Yeah. Oh, okay. Not quite.
1: Yeah.
0: Well, because he was quite the rugby player too.
1: Yeah. Yes, he was. And I've been in Parliament longer than Winston, of course.
0: Have you?
1: Well, I remind him of that every
0: in total,
1: time we
0: in sum.
1: Catch up. Yeah. Well, in sum, yes, that's right. Because he had several misses on the way, and I was a constant, so there you go.
0: In Gore, were you one of those politics nerds in court? Like, would you have been one of the model United Nations high school kids these days?
1: No, not at all. I mean, you know, English was always a bit my forte, I suppose. But and I liked talking, and I liked debating.
0: Reading?
1: Reading,
0: and what did you like to read?
1: Oh, God. The old days, Biggles, and the book that had the most influence on me was a book called And Quiet Flows the Don.
0: Okay.
1: And it was by an author called Mikhail Shelikov, and it was about Russia. Mm. And I was always curious, and I guess this is what got me, in a way, got me into journalism, because I was curious how the Iron Curtain countries operated. How could they convince a whole population that a democracy, or not a democracy, the opposite of, was the thing for them? Mm. So I read this book, and then a number of years later went to Russia myself, and I was there for several months because I wanted to understand, and Brezhnev was the president in Russia at the time. And it was for me to understand just what this system was like. I went through Czechoslovakia and Poland and places like that. But and I remember coming out finally at had been to what they then called Leningrad, which was St. Petersburg now, and I coming out to Helsinki from there and looking at the advertising signs and going, thank
0: really?
1: God for the West.
0: Right.
1: Yeah.
0: Wow.
1: And the first sign I saw was Coca-Cola, for goodness sake. I don't even like Coke.
0: That's fine.
1: But, I came out and saw that and thought, I'm never going back.
0: Isn't there a funny story about Brezhnev that he loved, I think it was Brezhnev, who loved Coca-Cola but didn't want to be seen drinking Coca-Cola, and so Coke manufactured him a clear Coca-Cola with wrong colouring, so no one would know. Everyone thought it was vodka. It was Coke.
1: Yeah. What a great disappointment he would have been for the Russians. Yeah.
0: So, I mean, you mentioned earlier on that, of course, wool, growing up in Gore, wool and sheep farming would have been the big thing. Yeah. You ended up writing speeches for the Wool Board.
1: Subsequently, that was many years on. That because, I mean, the amazing thing how I got into journalism was fate, and nothing more than fate. And it was like something out of a Dickensian novel, I think, that I was walking down after police school. Came home and my mother said, oh, Barry, I've lined you up a job as a tractor salesman at Wright Stevenson's.
0: Thanks, Mum. Yeah.
1: Oh, yeah, no, that wouldn't suit me. I'm sorry, Mum. And so anyway, I ran into this man on Irk Street in Gore, and the man's name was Howard Perkins. And Howard said to me, and I thought he was an old man, he probably would have been in his 40s, he was the Gore correspondent for the Southland Times. Right. And he said, oh, Mr. Soper, I thought you were at police school. And I said, yeah, it didn't really suit me, Mr. Perkins. And he said, well, have you thought about journalism? I said, well, actually quite a lot, because in police school we were told never to trust journalists.
0: Yeah, right, okay.
1: So I've given it a lot of thought. And he said, oh, I'll arrange for an interview with the editor of the Southland Times, which is a man called Grimaldi. And I went down, got the job as a sub-editor, and that was the start of the whole career.
0: And here we are. Here we are 50
1: exactly,
0: years later.
1: Yeah.
0: That's how it works.
1: Well, more than 50 years, actually. That's my fault.
0: Barry, you have not.
1: Which is, no.
0: Barry, you've been a broadcaster for 45 years.
1: I know, it's disgraceful.
0: You know I'm keeping this in, by the way.
1: It's my son.
0: It's your son?
1: Yeah, they ring all. I've got seven kids. So it's not surprising.
0: There's bound to be one calling at some stage.
1: Exactly.
0: So how did you end up in the gallery?
1: I was at TVNZ. Uh-huh. And I was their industrial roundsman in the late 70s. And I got to know Jim Bolger quite well because he was Labor Minister under Rob Muldoon. And I was always surprised that, being in television, that politicians tend to suck up to television a bit.
0: Right.
1: And Jim used to have me up for drinks. And here's me, a 20-something-year-old boy, going up into the Minister of Labor's office and having a drink with him. And I thought, this place, Parliament's not too bad.
0: I could get used to this.
1: And then I was offered a job, offered this political editorship of private radio. So I thought, why not? Mm. Give it a go for a couple of years. Pay was good. And that's where I started in Parliament.
0: Do you remember your first day?
1: No.
0: No?
1: Because I'd been around
0: around
1: the place for quite some time.
0: So it wasn't this huge awe.
1: Oh, I remember the first day. That's a good question because nobody's ever asked me it. My first impression of Parliament.
0: Yeah, go.
1: In fact, I'd secured a job for New Zealand Truth, which had a massive circulation. I was at the Otago Daily Times, and they offered me this job. And it came with an office on Victoria Street, which was marvellous, and a company car, which was a Morris 1100. So I was driving up, and there was a guy who used to be a press secretary for Keith Holyoake called Chris Moore. And he used to work with me on the Otago Daily Times. And he said, listen, Baz, I've left some stuff in the office. Would you mind bringing it through? And I said, no, not at all. So that was my first taste of Parliament, delivering the stuff that he had left behind at Parliament. And you're right. The impression that you get of the place, I thought, my God, was so cavernous. Beautiful.
0: And half finished too,
1: yeah,
0: right?
1: Yeah, there's the beehive.
0: Yeah.
1: I love the architecture. I love the old building.
0: Yeah, same. I
1: love
0: think
1: the architecture.
0: But there is, even now, I mean, it can look a bit jarring sometimes when you have this sort of brutalist beehive next to the classical old House of Parliament. But there's kind of,
1: it's
0: got
1: fits.
0: Character.
1: Yeah, you know? It does. And it's a lot of places, like if you look at the parliamentary complex in Canberra, that's got a certain sort of beauty to it. But not like, I think the beehives, it's such an iconic thing for New Zealand. And you would never say you work at Parliament, you're working at the Beehive, which of course you don't, because your offices are always in the old building.
0: Congratulations on the book.
1: Oh, thank you.
0: I'm sure you've had many offers to write them over the years.
1: HarperCollins have been on at me for a number of years.
0: So why now? That last payday.
1: No, because I think they kept harping at me for so long. It's probably why they're called Harper Collins. And in the end, I sort of succumbed to it. I had a very bad health scare just over 2 years ago. And I actually died, so been there and came back.
0: Wow.
1: And it wasn't that. It was just that, every time I go to a dinner party, you tell stories about politics and politicians. Everybody's fascinated by it. And everybody said, you've got to write a book. My biggest problem was when I was working in Parliament, from the Roger Douglas period through, I wrote a daily column and I assiduously filed it in the filing cabinet.
0: Very good.
1: So there were, well
0: hundreds,
1: over 1,000 pages
0: thousands,
1: there. And one of my very meticulous staff decided when I was giving a speech on economics in Sydney, of all places, he texted me and said, oh, Baz, I've decided, clean up the office a bit. And I said, good idea. And got back, went to assiduously file another column. They were all gone.
0: All of them.
1: Several thousand pages.
0: No.
1: So I was furious because my plan was to get a researcher in, go through, and they were all a lot of funny stories in there, and go through them and pick out the best and, I'd write a book around that. But wasn't to be, had to rely on my old memory.
0: Fate chose its path.
1: Yes, exactly. Yeah.
0: I was interested to learn that you were actually approached to stand as an MP back in the 1990s by the Labor Party.
1: No. By the National Party.
0: It was by the National Party.
1: Ararua. But I was also offered a seat, and I didn't put this in the book, when Bill Rowling was the leader of the Labor Party for Wellington Central.
0: Really?
1: He said, why don't you give it a crack? And it's probably because, as you've learned now, I'm quite good at sitting around having a yarn
0: to do that.
1: Telling a few stories. Yeah. And, to be a good politician, you've got to understand the vibe and, you know, have a good conversation. I was only young, but I'd had a few years in politics and realised quite quickly I never wanted to be one of them because it's a hell of a job.
0: Do you think you would have been a... You used the word good just then. Yep. I'm going to ask, do you think that you would have been a successful politician, and do you think that you would have been a good politician, and do you think that those two things are different?
1: Well, they can be totally different, successful and good. But no, it just wasn't my makeup. Yeah. I mean, you know, it's easier to be an observer, which I was for a long time. And, you know, the prime ministers that I've written about, and you know, back to Muldoon, prime ministers live in a goldfish bowl. Mm. And they've got people like me throwing a bit of bait in the bowl every now and then, and they take the bait and you write a story about it. And, you know, it's a hell of a position to be in, a very lonely job, and it takes a certain sort of person to be a successful prime minister. And not all of the 12 that I've written about were successful, but they were all generally very good people that had the best of the country at heart, although I have reservations about Jacinda Ardern on that front, and I'm very unpopular because of it. And, you know, last weekend I was at the Auckland Writers Week, and of course, you know, the literary crowd loved Jacinda Ardern. So my session was made up of probably people that didn't particularly like her very well, but she was on later in the day, so she would have put some of the records straight, I would think. But no, to work, you know, I often say to people that you get criticised for not rating a prime minister. Well, in my view, I worked with her as nobody who loved her the way they do had done. And I was, you know, in very close quarters with Jacinda Ardern and travelled with her throughout her prime ministership, knew her extraordinarily well. At the beginning, I loved the idea of a young liberal woman leader of New Zealand. I thought it would give us that nice modern face. But it wasn't too long before my face changed and into a bit of a scowl. And, you know, to see how she performed in the job was, to me, not the way a prime minister should perform.
0: You think that the best prime minister, in your opinion, during the, of the 12 that you've covered, Helen Clark.
1: Mm.
0: Why?
1: She had a long apprenticeship, a bit like Jim Bolger. Mm-hmm. And she was an effective debater in the House in the lead-up to her becoming the leader. She, of course, was Deputy Prime Minister under Geoffrey Palmer.
0: Lost an election.
1: Yes, indeed. And she knew how to control people. And that's essential. If you're the Prime Minister, you've really got to understand what makes people tick, and particularly those sitting around the cabinet table. And today it's an even much tougher job than what Helen Clark had, because you can imagine a person like Chris Luxon coming from the business community, chief executive, makes a decision and that decision stands. Yeah. You're a prime minister, you make a decision under the MMP system, which I support incidentally, but you make that decision, doesn't stand.
0: Right, yeah.
1: It's got to be debated and sometimes it will be thrown out.
0: Democracy, eh?
1: Well, that is democracy. Yeah. I disliked MMP at the beginning. Mm. I thought it turns winners into losers.
0: What
1: or losers,
0: changed your mind?
1: Sorry, losers into winners. Huh. Because I think, you know, if you literally look at Parliament as a House of Representatives, they are representative of all facets of the community. So, you know, I think certainly Parliament is more representative than it once was.
0: Do you think 5% is too high?
1: No, I don't.
0: No.
1: It cuts out the dross. And, you know, there are a lot of would-be parties out there that it is hard to get 5%, as Winston Peters has found on a couple of occasions. But if you win a seat and you've got 4-3% or 3%, you'll get a couple of MPs into Parliament. So it's not that unfair.
0: You rate John Key very highly as well.
1: Yep.
0: And I'm curious about this. Do good prime ministers make good times, or do good times cause us to reflect well on prime ministers?
1: Yeah. John Key, I think, was very much one of us. He was self-deprecating, and I think that was one of his big strengths. And you'll remember him going around university campuses up and down the country pulling derpies, as they were called, yeah, with kids, and they loved him. Kids thought, you know, it was a lot of fun. He would mince along catwalks, fall off stages and break a bone.
2: Three-way handshakes.
1: That's right, the three-way
2: handshakes. Who hasn't?
1: Exactly. So he was, and as somebody said to me once, what would John Key be like sitting around a table like this, and there was, say, 10, 15 people there? I said he'd be just one of the people at the table. He wouldn't lord it. He's just a very regular sort of a guy.
2: And he's clearly not, though. I think that's the other thing, right? Like, but there is the ability to project that kind of image. But John Key had 50 million bucks in the bank by that stage.
1: Yep.
2: Had, you know, the smiling assassin, they called him.
1: Oh, they did at Merrill Lynch.
2: At Merrill Lynch, exactly. Yes. And so maybe that is a great characteristic of a politician too, isn't it? To make people feel like you're one of them, even if you self-evidently are not.
1: Absolutely. And that makes the success of a prime minister, I think, and knowing when to move somebody on. And you will have seen, because I think Chris Luxon hasn't been given the opportunity yet to shine. And, you know, I know him well.
2: Given the opportunity by whom?
1: Well, just by anyone, really, because if you look at the opinion polls, he took over a very difficult situation. If you look at the other situations that, like John Key took over, facing the global financial crisis, well, he had riding on his shoulders the free trade agreement with China. Mm-hmm. Now, that was negotiated, of course, by Clark's Labor government, and that helped New Zealand a hell of a lot through a hard time. And so the impact of the crisis wasn't nearly as bad on New Zealand than what it could have been. And, you know, there are situations like that that people tend to ignore when it comes to somebody like Luxon coming into office with a massive debt burden, $10 billion a year to pay the interest rates on. You don't immediately have a successful economy when you're confronted with numbers like that.
2: What was Muldoon like?
1: Well, a lot of people said he was a tyrant. And
2: it's tempting, isn't it, to paint political figures as black or white?
1: Yeah, it is.
2: When they're humans.
1: Yeah, and that's exactly what I tried to get over in the book, that they are like you and I. Mm. They are people that sometimes are in the right place at the right time, and suddenly they're elevated to this position. And don't forget, they get there only by 20, 30 votes in the end, and then they have to put themselves out into the public arena, of course. But Muldoon was, when I first arrived there in 1980, he was a difficult man to deal with. Mm. And the skill that he had, though, with the media, he would always answer a question with a question. Mm. So if you ever went to interview Muldoon, you had to be knowledgeable.
2: Prepped,
1: exactly, of what you were talking about, because he would trip you up very, very quickly. He had an extraordinary brain on him, but I also think he had a very big chip on his shoulder, because the people that were very senior in the National Party at the time, there was Duncan McIntyre, Jack Marshall, they were all, and his father, Duncan McIntyre, they were all senior military people in the Second World War.
2: Yeah, right.
1: And this was the RSA generation that Muldoon came from, and I think he always felt slightly inferior to them, even though he was the Prime Minister and their boss. So, you know, I think he did have a chip on his shoulder, because he only made Lance Corporal and the rest of them were captains and whatever. And he did his final accountancy degree when he was in Italy, overseen by Jack Marshall, who became his deputy at one point.
2: Barry Soper 2026. What are you? Are you a journalist or a commentator?
1: Commentator now.
2: What's the difference?
1: Well, I've always been a commentator, I suppose. Yeah. I'm not writing as much other than a book. But, you know, I could still be doing columns, but I think there are so many people out there with opinions that mine's not going to make any great difference if I go out and give my opinion. So what I essentially do is talk. And talk for a living, and I quite enjoy it.
2: What's the difference between, if any, between opinion, commentary, and analysis?
1: Well, I think they're both in a way the same, that to have an opinion, you've got to understand the issue.
2: No, you do not. I can tell you this for a fact. You take one look at social media, you do not have to understand anything to have an opinion.
1: True that. But I'm talking about mainstream media. But you're so right. I mean, somebody has asked me that what's the biggest difference that I've noticed in my time in journalism. And the biggest difference is, you've just mentioned it, not just social media, but it's the advancement of the whole industry. And how I remember once standing on the west lawn of the White House talking over a brick phone, being interviewed in New Zealand, and thinking to myself, this is absolutely extraordinary.
0: Yeah.
1: No cords. Here I am standing out in the middle of a lawn talking to New Zealand. And I found that was the first time it sort of occurred to me just how big the changes were that we were encountering. In the old days, of course, when we travelled with Muldoon and Longy, no internet, no mobile telephones. So you had to wait until the end of the day and you'd file your stories by taking the telephone apart and putting crocodile clips in and reading audio down the line. And of course, now everything is so easy. But but the perverse side of that is, you've just mentioned it, social media. And, you know, the stuff that you see on social media, I don't look at it because you get pilloried. But on the odd occasion I've looked at it, and it's worth trying sometimes, if people really say something vehemently horrible about you, I'll write to them.
2: Oh, really?
1: Say yes.
2: Will
1: say,
2: you really?
1: Totally. I've done it on several occasions.
2: Are you sensitive?
1: I think we're all sensitive a bit. But that's why I probably don't look at social media.
2: But you have to have a thick skin to be in the line of work that you're
1: in. Oh, you
2: do. With the whole commentary. You're putting yourself out there every day.
1: Yeah, you do.
2: But do you take it to heart? Do words cut you? Does criticism cut you?
1: No.
2: It doesn't?
1: Not really, no. Mm. But I like to have them on because, you know, the keyboard warriors sit in their darkened little space and think they're having a go at somebody that they think should know better. And if you reply to them and say, look, I'm really sorry to hear you feel that way. If I've offended you in some way, you know, I'm so sorry. And sometimes you'll get a reply back saying, what a nice man you are. So, you know, you can't win.
2: Your career has, well, but not just your career. The past sort of 10, 15 years, we have seen this, this incredible plummeting of trust from people in institutions.
1: Yep.
2: And one of the institutions that has lost the most trust has been the media.
1: Yep.
2: And one of the things that people point to when they look for explanations as to why is kind of a muddying of the water, like a blurring of the lines between reporting, like hard news reporting, and opinion.
1: Yep.
2: What do you think about that?
1: Well, certainly when I started, there was little opinion.
2: Yeah.
1: The only opinion that you had was the editorial in the newspapers, and that was an anonymous opinion from
2: the newspaper. It was the publications.
1: Yes, exactly. Mm. And then came the bylines, and I was in print for 10 years before I got into broadcasting. And, you know, you had your bylines, so you became a bit more known for what you were doing, and then it progressed into you becoming a bit more known to you having an opinion on something, and you're asked to give your opinion. And now I think the opinion's probably gone too far, that people are tired of it, and the media gets whacked because of it. Mm. The master at the media, of course, is Winston Peters, because he's battled with the media from the first time I met him, which was in 1980 in the Wellington Town Hall. I was introduced to him by Don McKinnon, and Winston looked at me and he said, you're the man who drove Keith Allen to an early grave.
2: Oh, wow.
1: And that was the Ministry of Silly Walks. You know, Keith Allen was a customs minister under Muldoon. And I, of course, remonstrated with Winston and said, you're talking crap. That's rubbish. And so we started off with an argument. And over 40
2: and
1: plus
2: why
1: years.
2: Change the
1: Well, we argue, but I think we have a benign respect for each other in a way. But you still got to be critical. And I think that you have to remember, and I say to young journalists that are in politics, that you may get quite close to the person that you're going to someday have to write about. Mm. Don't get too close, because it is fairly unpalatable, not just for them, but for you as well.
2: I asked you just before, I mean, that was a good story. It wasn't an answer to my question, though, which was about the conflation of opinion and reporting.
1: Yeah.
2: And I wonder, do you think that the nature of some of the commentary that you do blurs those lines sometimes?
1: Oh, yeah.
2: Yeah.
1: I mean, it does, because, you know, everybody's got an opinion and everybody's entitled to an opinion. And, you know, if people disagree with me, I'd say, well, that's your entitlement. We live in a democracy, as you mentioned earlier on, and that is a democracy. And, you know, to give you an example of that, I've got 7 children, and my 3 daughters, they've read the book, and they do not like my criticism of Jacinda Ardern. Yeah. And because the 3 of them are, I would describe, as lefties, and that's fine, that's the way they are. And one of them sort of is on the periphery of journalism, Alice.
2: Yes.
1: She's and she I remember once said to me, Dad, I'm about to write a column and everybody thinks that I reflect your views totally and I'm about to disabuse them of that. You know, can I run it past you first? And then I said, no, don't run it past me.
2: Right, just right from your heart.
1: You can say what you like. We live in a democracy.
2: If they're lefties, what are you? Are you a right winger?
1: No, well, the funny thing is, nobody has ever known which way I voted.
2: Oh, come on,
1: no,
2: Barry.
1: True.
2: Everyone knows you're a right winger.
1: No, but everybody makes assumptions. And believe me when I say it, I've voted right across the political spectrum over the years. Because I'm seen probably working for News Talk ZB that you reflect their opinion. Well, you don't reflect their whole opinion.
2: I think that's a very interesting point, though.
1: Yeah.
2: Like, do you tailor your commentary to who you think your audience is and what their beliefs are?
1: No.
2: You're straight shooting.
1: You
2: no
1: want to see
2: what.
1: The text machine coming
2: right.
1: sometimes.
2: Really?
1: You know, it comes in all the time.
2: Yeah.
1: You know, get him off here. That old geezer, he's been there long enough. You know, you get all
2: and that's just the
1: stuff.
2: One from your daughters.
1: Yeah, that's right. Yeah. So, you know, you've got to accept it. If you put it out there, you've got to accept it back. And it's the same with unfortunate politicians, that it's a very hard life. And I don't envy them at all, even if they did get to the Prime Minister's job. It's lonely, as I found out with Muldoon, who used to call me up at late in the afternoon, never, ever once called me Barry, always called me Mr. Soper.
2: Mr. Soper, yeah.
1: And he'd go, Mr. Soper, what are you doing? And I go, Rob, I'm at work. Come up for a scotch. So I go up and, you know, I learnt probably more in the months that I used to go and have a scotch with Muldoon about politics than I've learnt any time.
2: Mm-hmm. Yeah. Which Prime Minister was dealt the worst hand?
1: Oh.
2: It kind of sounds like you think Chris Luxon
1: from... Oh, yeah, I mean...
2: What you were saying before.
1: But he's still there, so, you know, he's got the ability maybe to rise above it if his caucus colleagues will allow him to do that. You could say Helen Clark, beaten by John Key, resigned on the night, on the election night, which I found quite extraordinary. Look, I don't think there's anyone that stands out that's had a tough time. I think Muldoon was the author of his own misfortune because the liquor got the best of him. And, you know, he wasn't thinking straight, not unlike an American leader at the moment, and got himself into all sorts of trouble because of it. But, you know, I mean, they've all got their strengths and weaknesses, really.
2: Who's the best Prime Minister who never was?
1: Who never was? Oh, dear. See, these are questions that I've never really thought about. Yeah.
2: You have a lot of good stuff to say about Winston Peters, and a lot of people talk about him as someone who...
1: Yeah, I wouldn't write him off yet. No, he's 81, and if you look at the opinion polls at the moment, it just might be the case, as happened in the last coalition negotiations, that David Seymour, Winston Peters, shared the Deputy Prime Minister's role. I wouldn't put it past Winston to saying, if he gets a good opinion poll, if it translates into votes, and he did have 17 MPs after the first MMP election, he could say to Luxon, if he's there, I'd like...
2: Oh, he wouldn't
1: I'd
2: do
1: like
2: that,
1: half-time
2: would he?
1: Prime Minister. Well, they've done it. You know,
2: yeah,
1: they've done
2: but
1: it overseas.
2: He's 80, you know, do you think that's what he wants?
1: Well...
2: This is the thing,
1: The man might be 83, but... you know, you sit down and talk to him and have a yarn to him if he's not abusing you as a journalist, You know, he's got a lot of wherewithal about him, and particularly as foreign minister, I think he's a very good foreign
2: minister. Well, that's the thing, isn't it? He's clearly a serious man.
1: Yes,
2: he is. A serious guy with serious knowledge who takes his job, and you see it on the world stage, takes his job really seriously and is a statesman. Mm-hmm. And, you know, people have...
1: Don't forget, he was prime minister for 6 weeks when Jacinda Ardern was pregnant. I went out for dinner with him one night when he was a prime minister. He didn't have any big ideas about how it's going to change the country, but nevertheless, he was there.
2: Yeah. Has it become more important over the course of your career for news media, and especially broadcast news media, to be not just informing people but entertaining them?
1: Oh, I think a bit of both, actually. I mean, if you look at all programs, the morning programs are relatively serious, deal with serious issues, and so do the drive time programs. So outside of that, you can have a bit of fun in the media, and there's nothing more, I think, that people like is somebody sitting around having a good laugh about whatever it is. So I think there's a mix of both entertainment and serious journalism. But, you know, I've all my life been a fairly serious journalist, even though I laugh a lot. It doesn't mean that I look at issues and say, you know, let's have a laugh about it. Some of them are very serious.
2: The book is called One Last Question, Prime Minister. One last question for you, Barry Soper.
1: Yes.
2: Who's going to form the next government and who's going to lead it?
1: Well, you know, we just covered that. I think...
2: That's it. Barry Soper's prediction, election 2026, is a National New Zealand First Act government headed by Prime Minister Winston Peters.
1: No, headed by Chris Luxon.
2: Right, okay.
1: Don't forget the poll of polls that was published this week gave it an 86% chance of pulling off another 3 years.

0: to have weird and wacky ideas, and that they've got to be encompassed by Labor, and Labor's got to say, well, we can do it. They did it with unbridled power in 2020. They won't do it again. I don't think any party, I don't think, will do it again. And I think that's reflective of the lower ratings for the main parties. Mm. Even Labor at 36 on the poll just out.
1: It's astonishing, the decline in the centre.
0: Low numbers. But that's how MMP works. Yeah. You know, you've got all parties. So you've got Winston now.
1: It's the sophistication of MMP in a way.
0: I think we're understanding what MMP is all about. Yeah. And if you don't like a major party, you go and vote for some other.
1: There you go. Election 2026 prediction from Barry Soper. The book is called One Last Question,
0: Prime Minister. Hold me to account.
1: There you go. We'll have a post-election debrief. I really enjoy that, Barry. Thank you very much.
0: Thank you.
1: It's Barry Soper. Now it's time for some Pacific Waves.
2: Pulavinaka, this is Pacific Waves from RNZ Pacific. I'm Susana Suisuki. Coming up, Australian and New Zealand police step up efforts to tackle drugs in the Pacific. New regulation in PNG aims to address a lack of women parliamentarians. And we chat to an award-winning poet about her first book, Black Sugar Cane. Australian and New Zealand police will fund a strike force in Colombia to fight the Pacific drug trade. The announcement comes as Pacific leaders and police chiefs gather in Suva this week to discuss transnational organised crime. Kaya Selby reports.
3: Fiji's Prime Minister Sitiveni Rambuka there greeting a delegation from Australia led by Home Affairs Minister Tony Burke. A relationship made rosier by a recent security partnership and a commitment to step up policing in the region, with all neighbouring police chiefs in town for the next 3 days. Mr Rambuka says the drug crisis is worse now than it has ever been.
4: The very ocean that connects us is being increasingly exploited by transnational crime networks. Our ocean must remain a space of peace and not a space exploited by criminal networks destabilizing activities.
3: The Australian Federal Police says it will take new action on the Pacific drug trade with the help of New Zealand, the United States, Mexican, Colombian and Pacific authorities, as well as Interpol. With it comes an acknowledgement that Australia and New Zealand, with their street prices among the highest in the world, are the ultimate destinations on the narcotics highway. Advising leaders at the summit is Virginia Camoli, an organised crime expert.
5: The problem is that even though they are predominantly transit, they're also developing their own consumption markets. And we're seeing it in Fiji, the most striking case, but this is also happening elsewhere in Tonga, in Solomon Islands, in PNG, etc.
3: The AFP says hitting the entrance of the narco highway would help the Pacific gather evidence on illicit shipments before they enter their shores. Ms. Camoli says the office in Colombia has been long called for.
5: Oftentimes, the people who end up in court are locals. And normally, they are not the masterminds between these big drug trafficking operations. The masterminds are maybe cartels in the Americas. So it's so important to look upstream and see where the drugs originate.
3: Only 2 weeks ago, Fiji's police force referred 11 officers to prosecutors over possible ties to Auckland-based drug dealers. Compromised police and customs officers are widely known to enable drug trafficking in the region. Ms. Camoli says, for the police chiefs at the summit, this is a fact that cannot be ignored.
5: Of course, these are not comfortable things to bring up, but we just need to read the news from across the Pacific. And sadly, there have been so many cases involving police officers, customs officials, government officials that were in one way or another engaging in illicit activities. It's not an elephant in the room that people are not mentioning quite yet. Opposite. It's front and centre of the discussion.
3: Among those from Aotearoa are Commissioner Richard Chambers and Customs Minister Casey Costello. New Zealand police say it will base an international liaison officer in Bogota sometime this year and will announce further details in due course. For Fiji, where the military has joined police in fighting a national drug crisis, Mr. Rumbuka says he will take all the help he can get.
4: Ladies and gentlemen, the threats posed by transnational crime in our region are no longer

0: distant or abstract. They are present, they are evolving, and they are increasingly complex. No single Pacific nation can confront them alone.
1: The summit winds up on Friday.
2: A new law in Papua New Guinea requiring political parties to meet a quota for fielding women candidates is being described as a step in the right direction, but maybe not far enough. The new elections rule that women must make up 10% of parties' endorsed candidates was announced by PNG's Integrity of Political Parties and Candidates Commission. The law is an affirmative action aimed at trying to address the chronic lack of women representatives in the country. Johnny Blades reports.
3: There are currently three women MPs in PNG's 111-seat parliament, a low number, but nonetheless the highest at any time in the country's history. Since PNG gained independence 50 years ago, there's only ever been 10 women MPs. Persistent cultural norms continue to disadvantage women, but attitudes are slowly changing. An academic specialising in gender equity and governance in PNG is cautiously optimistic about the new law. Dr. Oravu Sipoi, herself a former chair of the commission, says Parliament passed the law, but it's yet to be tested. That test will come in next year's general election.
4: That's an affirmative action. It's good, but could have been thought out carefully. But there are other issues as well. How many political parties will actually actively seek out women candidates? They're not very good at doing that for women candidates in the PNG context.
3: The People's Reform Party leader, Alan Bird, says the rule is a good idea and he expects his party will have no trouble complying.
5: But I think everyone complies, all the political parties comply. In the case of my party, we're running about 30 candidates, and so three of those will definitely be women in order to comply.
3: The leader of the Social Democratic Party, Powers Parkop, describes the rule as a positive discrimination measure and says it's a welcome step, even if just temporary.
6: So we need to take all steps necessary towards achieving gender equality and women's empowerment, and more importantly, creating a environment by which we can overcome all the barriers that impede women from having a equal playing field to contest with everybody else, men especially, to have a chance to be elected to national parliament.
3: Mr. Parkop's party has fielded women candidates in the past and has been approached by several women keen to contest next year. He says it's possible the Social Democratic Party can exceed 10% of women candidates. Mr. Parkop says whether other parties follow the rule will depend on their selection processes. He admits the new rule might not change the entire dynamic, but it's a step in the right direction to addressing a playing field that is far from level.
6: And the reality in PNG is that everything is stuck against women in PNG, especially having access to resources. Financial resources is hard for them, and culturally they are not seen as leaders, or traditionally not playing that leadership role.
3: Dr. Sipoi says there is a bit of a hook that could mean the rule has limited impact.
4: There is a catch here that I thought might present challenges, because the penalties will apply after two consecutive elections. Rather than straight away, it will apply after the second election. Non-compliance will lead to deregistration, but that will come into force after two elections. And the penalty fee is 5,000 kina. It's peanuts. 10% isn't much.
3: PNG's parliament has grappled with affirmative action on gender equality in politics before. Back in 2011, a proposal to create 22 reserved seats for women in the House Tambaran gained little support among PNG's big men of politics, and subsequent other attempts got nowhere.
4: It's still an unfinished agenda, as far as I'm concerned. At the moment, in the recent past, we've not had the political will to make it come into effect. So that's where we are now. There's been talks, there have been conversations, discussions about doing a lot more, but we're only a year away from the election, and how much time do we have to bring any substantive changes for special seats in Parliament.
3: This new women candidates quota rule may be a small step, but in PNG, any step towards addressing the gender imbalance is better than nothing.
2: Samoan poet Nafanua Purcell Crisell was recently announced as one of the winners at the 2026 Ockham New Zealand Book Awards held last week. She took home the Mary and Peter Biggs Award for her debut poetry collection, Black Sugarcane. Nafanua was up against other poets including Anna Jackson, Eric Kennedy and Sophie Van Woudenberg. I caught up with Nafanua and began by asking her what it was like to hear that she had won.
7: Yeah, this is my first published book, first poetry collection. And the moment that my name was called out, it felt surreal. And at first I couldn't really believe it. And then it kind of just felt right. Everything solidified into that one moment and I just had to get up and, you know, move my feet and get up there and claim the award. The first thing I did when I stood up out of my seat was I turned around and I looked at my family, and that was an amazing moment for all of us. And you know, for me to have that connection with them gave me strength to get myself up the up the steps to the stage and claim that award for all of us. And I just had so much respect for all the other writers that were around me and especially the poets who were finalists in the Mary and Peter Biggs Prize, that I think maybe there was a part of me that was like, oh, okay, I belong here. And, the award was one testament to that, yeah.
8: Before I start asking you about Black Sugarcane, how did you get into poetry? We talked a bit about how being creative is innately in us from within our family homes and churches and stuff, but why did you decide to go into that pathway of creating poetry?
7: I think whenever anybody asks me for an origin story of poetry, I almost don't know where to start, because there are several origin stories that spiral out and connect onto each other. But I think I love language. I love learning language. It's, you know, I moved to Aotearoa as a 4-year-old, not knowing a word of English, and Samoan is my first language. And so I have lived this life between two languages. Back then in the 80s, there was no real consideration, or it wasn't the same in the way that children are taught English as a second language. And so, you know, we really lost a lot of the actual speaking Nganga Samoa. So I've always felt sort of in between, because I think in both languages, but the language that comes out is the one that I worked so hard to learn, and that, you know, in English, which is why I write in English. And yeah, I think that's probably where my love for language came from. It came from this experience.
8: Before I let you go, Noah, can you recite the poem Black Sugarcane for me, please?
7: Black sugarcane is a remedy for centipede stings. A piece of sugarcane takes hold inside my mouth, throws it back to first sounds. My teeth tear fibres, my staunched language a moan. My sugared tongue loosens syrup vowels. Did you hear that? My sugar prickles at the sound of a centipede hunting, my sweetness braced for the slap of stung skin. Every sinner from Samoa has bitten skin, welts like visa rejection stamps, one for every time she fobs out, uses the wrong tense, or forgets what language she's chewed by. See, the syrup is no longer sweet. The syrup is choked back skin, like the cane's inedible black, ripped off and spat out. Every time I talk barefoot, I get stung. So I camo talk a hundredfold like them who crawl, drawl, and talk good sting. I cut my tongue 26 ways, swallow my sugar, and still get stung. On my words, my worlds, my tongues, tense, still, all I have is a mouthful. Venom and sugar cane, no hard warrior stance like thee, Nafanua. I'm just some dust off the ocean, a soft warrior. I'm Nua no myth, speaking in centipede with a sweet hiding in the dark of my cheek. Iangale, the centipede is punch drunk. The sting I coat with sugar.
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9: RNZ News at 10 o'clock. Kia ora, good evening. I'm Mark Leishman. The Finance Minister says the government is embarking on a fundamental overhaul of the public service to drive better services, productivity and value. The government wants to slash public service jobs by about 14% over the next 3 years in a shake-up it says will deliver $2.4 billion of savings. It wants to amalgamate public agencies, increase digitisation and AI use, and set a target to reduce the public service headcount. Speaking in Auckland, Nicola Willis says there's much more work to do.
10: Our government is as frustrated as you probably are by the fragmentation and silos, the complexity, the status quo thinking, and the dangerously slow take-up of digital and AI technologies.
9: Nicola Willis says the cuts don't apply to teachers, nurses, doctors or police. The Labor Party says plans by the government to reduce public sector jobs will affect people's livelihoods and the services they use. Spokesperson Camilla Belich says cutting a number of roles pinned to a percentage is arbitrary, unfair and won't work. Public Service Association Secretary Dwayne Leo says the job cuts are an act of willful destruction.
11: Potentially sacking up to 10,000 public servants is not reform. Every one of those workers is doing something. Processing passports, protecting children, keeping our borders safe, maintaining conservation land, supporting communities after disasters. If the government thinks that some of this work doesn't matter, it should tell us which part.
9: Meanwhile, the New Zealand Initiative wants to see the government go a step further in its public sector shake-up and reform ministerial portfolios. The business think tank's executive director, Oliver Hartwich, says there should also be a reform of ministerial portfolios as there are currently 28 ministers with 83 portfolios.
12: In the end, the principle should be, as in practically every other country, there should be one minister with one ministerial portfolio responsible for one government department.
9: Oliver Hartwich says, for example, the Ministry of Business, Innovation and Employment is serving 20 different ministers. Mayor Andrew Little is urging Wellingtonians not to be rattled by the loss of public sector jobs. Mr Little says it's unclear yet how Wellington residents and businesses will be impacted, but the city must stay positive and play to its other strengths.
13: We do in the creative sector and the tech sector. We have a growing and thriving tech sector. We've got companies like Henry, like Sharesies, Parts Trader that have established the head office here.
9: On the streets of Wellington, people are divided over the cuts.
14: I think the government needs to make cuts. I do think it will help the economy. It's much better, I think, that people find more productive private sector work rather than being just paid by the government.
15: I've worked in government and I really don't think that they need to lay off more jobs. Yeah, there's lots of people working really hard and I think there's other ways the government could save some money.
9: An AI expert says the government's plans to replace thousands of public servants with artificial intelligence are naive. Victoria University senior lecturer Andrew Lenson has told Checkpoint there's no way AI in its current form could replace those roles. He says AI could assist with some tasks, but required caution, oversight and resourcing.
16: It very much depends on what part of the public service you're looking at, and that's why you've got to be quite careful and quite targeted with using it and making sure it's going to improve things, not just lead to worse outcomes.
9: Andrew Lenson says many comparable countries have far more comprehensive oversight schemes in place. A disability advocate says a bill to clarify the purpose of disability support services is the worst piece of legislation she's ever seen. The government wants to change the law to make it clear the state is not the employer of family carers. The Supreme Court ruled last year that two parents who care full-time for their disabled children should be considered government employees. Jane Carrigan says family carers are providing services for which the government is responsible.
17: It is cruel and perverse. It is a honest to God, I'm almost lost for words, and the words I aren't lost for, I can't use on radio. The fact of the matter is that this piece of legislation, the policy writers of this legislation, I hope to God they don't sleep at night.
9: Disability Issues Minister Louise Upston says there are better ways to support family carers. It's 5 minutes past 10. US President Donald Trump has said a peace deal with Iran can be reached if Tehran agrees to drop all attempts to develop nuclear weapons. The statement came hours after the president said he'd postponed a resumption of hostilities after the leaders of Qatar, Saudi Arabia and the UAE asked him to hold off. The BBC's Peter Bowes has more.
18: I think the benefactors here are clearly those Gulf states who, had there been a US attack on Iran and Iran had retaliated, it could have been those Gulf states that would have been in the immediate firing line. I think what is also interesting about what the president said is that he seems to be a little bit more optimistic this time that a deal is potentially just around the corner than he has been on previous occasions.
9: The price of oil slumped after Mr. Trump said he was holding off on another attack on Iran. The oil market's been reacting swiftly to any signs of progress or lack of it towards a peace deal that will reopen the Strait of Hormuz. Labour will not release key details of its future fund policy until after the election, saying some of the advice it needs can only come if the party is in government. If elected, Labour will establish a future fund to invest in New Zealand businesses and infrastructure. The fund would be seeded with the dividends of selected state-owned assets and a $200 million Crown capital injection. Labour has previously cited commercial sensitivity when refusing to say which assets the fund would invest in. But now Labour's finance spokesperson Barbara Edmonds says the party has received advice to wait until after the election.
19: Different assets have different caveats that come with it. For example, some assets have, for example, treaty claims and overlay, like first right of refusal rights if it gets sold, for example.
9: Barbara Edmonds says she won't be reckless and put assets in without knowing the costs or the treaty clauses. The proponents of a scheme to let people access loans from their council to pay for rooftop solar and batteries are pushing the government for a decision. Local Government New Zealand's scheme is attracting support across the political spectrum. Here's our climate change reporter, Kate Newton.
20: The government asked Local Government New Zealand to present its business case for the proposed scheme late last year. The organisation's chief executive, Scott Neckland, says they want to go ahead as soon as possible but are still waiting to hear back. At an energy debate in Queenstown this week, the Greens and the Opportunity Party said they both strongly supported the scheme, while National and Labour said they were open to the idea. New Zealand First's Shane Jones says he's also interested.
9: The first national results show the government's new English and maths curriculum had little effect on children's achievement last year. In some cases, average scores edged up, but in others, they dropped lower. Here's our education correspondent, John Gerritsen.
21: Results from the Curriculum Insight study show most scores in reading, writing and maths barely changed over previous years. The exceptions were small increases in Year 3's average maths score and Year 6 students' average writing score. The government says that's to be expected. The curriculums only became mandatory last year. The results mean the number of Year 8s meeting curriculum expectations last year rose to 24% in maths and 28% in writing, and dropped slightly to 45% in reading.
9: The head of the World Health Organization says he's deeply concerned by the speed and the scale of the Ebola epidemic in Central Africa. Tedros Adhanom Ghebreyesus pointed to cases being reported in urban areas, including Kampala in Uganda and Goma in eastern Congo.
0: Beyond the confirmed cases, there are more than 500 suspected cases and 130 suspected deaths. These numbers will change as field operations are scaling up.
9: The strain of Ebola in this outbreak has no vaccine or direct treatment. A woman who's chosen to be child-free says if the government is worried about the declining birth rate, they need to do a better job of supporting mothers. The number of babies being born in New Zealand continues to fall, with the latest data from Stats NZ showing more than 1,500 fewer babies were born last year. Child-free influencer Danny Duncan says there's often pressure on people to have children, but it's not a choice everyone can afford.
1: There's even mothers who are just having one child rather than having more children these days, because financially and just the way that society is set up, it's just really, really difficult for them.
9: Danny Duncan says even if the government offered more support for mothers, many women would remain child-free, choosing to put themselves first. The head of a charity advocating for older people says the challenges of the fuel crisis are affecting all ages. Age Concern New Zealand says more superannuitants are struggling with the cost of living, with some choosing to eat less as a result. Its chief executive, Karen Billings-Jensen, says there's little wiggle room for those dealing with fixed costs.
22: It's making decisions around insurance. There's not a lot you can go on. There are rates rebates, but it's still quite high. If you're on rent, there's just a whole lot of all those fixed costs. That means the only wiggle room you often have is that discretionary spending on food.
9: Karen Billings-Jensen says food banks are facing more demand from older people. Police are investigating a sudden death near Blenheim. Marlborough Area Commander Simon Feltham says officers were called to Wairoa Bar Road at about 1:30 this afternoon. The road remains closed and a scene guard will be in place overnight. Elon Musk has lost his legal case against OpenAI, the artificial intelligence company he co-founded. He accused the company of operating for profit, betraying its original mission to benefit humanity. A jury in California found he was too late in bringing the case against OpenAI's boss, Sam Altman. OpenAI lawyer William Savage spoke outside the court.
23: The finding of the jury confirms that what this lawsuit was a hypocritical attempt to sabotage a competitor and to overcome a long history of very bad predictions about what OpenAI has been and will become.
9: The trial is being seen as an important moment for the future of the AI industry. The board at New Zealand's largest iwi wants to bolster the use of artificial intelligence across Northland for cultural and economic protection. The chair of Te Runanga a Iwi o Ngāpui has returned from a trip to Sweden, where he met with tech companies to learn about AI models and how to apply them back home. Mane Tahere says AI could have many benefits for his people, including data sovereignty and protection.
24: What if every marae has a data centre unit that's externally applicable in our own sense? The detachment from America and other countries who control those spaces. So sovereignty has always been our thing for Ngāpuhi, and I think we need to really thrust ourselves into what that looks like in the tech space.
9: Mane Tahere says he has started working on an AI strategy for his region. Mark Furman, the former Los Angeles police detective who discovered the bloody glove in the 1995 O.J. Simpson murder case, has died aged 74. The revelation that Furman used the N-word is said to have convinced the jury to find Simpson not guilty, under the belief that the officer may have planted evidence. Colombian superstar Shakira is more than $100 million richer after a Spanish court ruled it had mistakenly pursued her for unpaid taxes. Tax officials imposed massive fines on the singer in 2021 after concluding that she had spent more than 183 days in Spain in 2011 and was therefore liable to pay personal income tax. However, the court found Shakira was in Spain for only 163 days, meaning she wasn't a resident for tax purposes. Shakira and her lawyers hailed it as a decisive and historic ruling. Our researchers at Cambridge University are using a high-tech approach to boosting the UK's declining hedgehog population. They're using an AI tool to analyse images gathered from space to find hedgehog habitats. The BBC's Zoe Kleinman reports.
3: It's still a bit of a stretch to see actual hedgehogs from space, but thanks to AI, what the Cambridge University researchers can now see is the places where they live and also where their habitats are being destroyed. The scientists' AI tool Tezzera can analyse satellite images of the UK in great detail, identifying individual hedgerows and brambles where hedgehogs thrive. This data can be combined with other sources too to provide an accurate status of the hedgehog population, which is in steep decline.
9: Now to sport, and Arsenal, one step away from the Premier League title after claiming a tense 1-0 win over Burnley. Manager Mikel Arteta says he was a bundle of nerves during the match.
4: 1-0 in the Premier League, any situation, the opponents have so much quality and you never know. It's another massive one, 1-2.
9: The victory moves Arsenal 5 points clear of Manchester City, and they'll be confirmed as champions if City fail to win at Bournemouth tomorrow. Should City triumph, Arsenal would be guaranteed the title by beating Crystal Palace on Monday. To rugby, and the Highlanders are rallying around their fallen superstar. Winger Caleb Tangato was struck down with a ruptured Achilles in his side's loss to the Chiefs on Friday night. The injury cut short a breakout season which had him right in the frame for All Black selection. But Highlanders assistant Ben Smith is backing Tangato to return strong.
5: Obviously the team got around him and just feel for him around, the opportunities hopefully that were going forward for him, but I'm sure they'll come when he comes back. So he's got plenty of rugby in front of him, and when we do get him back, he would have given himself the best opportunity to return playing good footy like he is at the moment.
9: And surfing has again been called off for the next 3 days at the New Zealand Pro at Raglan because of a lack of surf. And that's the news.
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6: The experts, the opinions. What's for dinner tonight?
25: Pasta with a courgette bacon mushroom tomato sauce.
6: Stop it. 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
9: And you're listening to RNZ National with Emile Donovan back in just a sec. We have the short forecast now from Met Service till midnight Wednesday. For Northland and Coromandel Peninsula, cloudy periods and a few showers, mainly in the east. For Auckland to Wellington, also the Bay of Plenty, the Central High Country and Wairarapa. Mostly fine, one or two showers about Northland tomorrow. Areas of frost and valley fog in the night and morning. For Gisborne and Hawke's Bay, partly cloudy, remaining showers north of Mahia clearing this evening. All of the South Island, except Westland and Fiordland, mainly fine with frosts overnight, areas of low cloud or fog in inland valleys of Canterbury and Otago, and also along the Canterbury coast. They'll clear from Canterbury late morning. High cloud developing in Southland tonight and then in Otago and Canterbury later tomorrow. For Westland and Fiordland, fine in the north, at first mostly cloudy with a few showers. For Fiordland, they will spread to Westland tomorrow evening. And for the Chatham Islands, mostly cloudy. 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I'll have more news at 11.

0: Thank you, Mark. And you're back on Nights with me all here on RNZ National. We have got a reading coming up for you this hour. The new ships, it's called. It is the sixth episode tonight. Kate Dignan wrote it. Nick Blake read it. That'll play at around a quarter to 11 and will take us right through to 11 and then after the news at 11. I said earlier this is Cara Rickard. I lied to you. Well, I misinformed you. I didn't mean to do it. It's actually Tony Stamp. Tony Stamp will be here with another live concert recorded live at WOMAD 2025 in New Plymouth. The Beths are the stars of tonight's show. Great New Zealand band, The Beths. So that will play at about 7 minutes past 11 and it will take us, all going well, right into Wednesday morning. So that's what's coming up over the next couple of hours on the programme, but right now it is approaching 20 past 10, which means it must be time for RNZ's programme, The Detail.
1: I'm Sharon Brett-Kelly. Today on The Detail, what a week it was for climate and nature. First this.
2: A new scheme that's been announced in the last hour or so to get private money in to restore nature and to combat climate change.
1: A day later, this.
3: The government is moving to shut down climate change court cases against major polluters.
1: Then, within 24 hours.
4: Now, the government is forging ahead with one of the most significant reforms of conservation legislation in nearly 40 years. The minister in charge says the changes are necessary because it is so out of date and, quote, loosey-goosey.
1: Is this government bowing to big business or just getting real about funding conservation? First, the plans for a voluntary carbon and nature market announced by Associate Minister for Agriculture and Environment, Andrew Hoggard.
5: Think of it like the stock exchange or something like Sharesies. This is the same thing, just with nature.
1: Newsroom's Mark Dalder explains what's behind it.
6: We have an emissions trading scheme. Companies are required to, under the emissions trading scheme, purchase credits for the climate pollution they produce. But often companies working in New Zealand or internationally want to go further and be able to say, you know, we're doing more than we're legally required to do. We're fully carbon neutral. We offset all of our emissions, or when you purchase our product, we restore wetland. All those sorts of claims that you might see in some of those more environmentally friendly products and services. And that's where this voluntary market comes in. It's at the moment kind of a bit of a wild west. In New Zealand at least, it's fully unregulated, so people can be making claims and there's not really a good way of being able to check whether that's true. So what the government's done is stepped in here and said, hey, we don't want to be running a market, but we want to give consumers some certainty and assurance that those claims, if someone says when you buy this product we restore, you know, a hectare of wetland, that hectare of wetland is actually being restored. And so that's what the announcement on Monday was about from Andrew Hoggard, about how the government's going to do that.
1: And so what does this new market do that will make sure that they are sticking to their word?
6: What this announcement is about is creating essentially a New Zealand accreditation system. The government isn't going to accredit specific projects, but what they'll do is accredit schemes that then look at each individual project and say, yes, this is really happening, or no, it's not. So already there are some international schemes that do this checking of projects, and three of them are now given the tick of approval by the New Zealand government. But if there are individuals in New Zealand who want to set up a domestic scheme that does that, the government has now laid out, you know, what are the requirements you need to meet in order to do that? And then they can give that approval so that the businesses that are purchasing these credits can be more certain that they represent real reductions of emissions or restoration of biodiversity or habitat. And so that the consumers who are then buying products and services from those businesses know, hey, the government has run the ruler over this. They're not sending someone out on the ground to measure the area of wetland, but they've got a scheme and a system in place to give some assurance that this is really happening.
1: Who is this good for, apart from the companies that do it?
6: Yeah, so in theory, when a company is spending money on these credits, they're doing it because they think that they can get more money from the customer on the basis of the environmentally friendly aspect of their product or service, and or they feel like they've got some responsibility to contribute to nature. In terms of who this helps, it helps landowners a lot, many of them being farmers who see this as an additional source of revenue for some of those marginal bits of land that really just aren't worth farming, and maybe they don't want to plant it in pine, but hey, maybe if they could plant some native habitat and get a little bit of extra money because they're planting native trees, or they've got some less desirable land that could be converted back into a wetland that had been drained a couple of generations ago. This provides a revenue stream for that. And then, of course, environmentalists are happy as well because, look, if you've got ways to funnel more money into restoring habitats in nature, that's never a bad thing in their view.
1: Say if you're a farmer, you've got a bit of spare land that's not really doing anything productive, but you've got dairy cows. Does it mean that you can plant a bit of unproductive land in native trees and use those green credits to offset the emissions from your cows?
6: In that case, potentially, you might not need a credit scheme. You could just say, look, we've calculated and we've planted enough trees on our land to offset the emissions from our cows. Probably another way of thinking about it is if you're a farmer, you're a dairy farmer, or maybe, let's say, a sheep and beef farmer who are struggling quite a bit more economically than the dairy sector at the moment, and you've got a bit of unproductive land, you don't want to plant it in pine because you don't like seeing all of New Zealand planted in pine, but the returns from native forestry are pretty low. This bumps those returns up a bit, makes it possible for you to do that. You can sell those credits, and then maybe someone taking an Air New Zealand flight ticks the little box to say, I'd like to offset my flight emissions, and Air New Zealand goes out, buys those credits from that farmer. The farmer has now managed to use some land that otherwise would have just sat there, and some emissions have been returned, you know, sequestered. And the farmer's got a little bit of extra revenue, and the consumer is happy because they feel less guilty and that they've had to take a high-emitting flight.
1: And when is this likely to come into force?
6: Everything that's needed for it to be set up is in effect now. So already the three international schemes have got some the approval from the government. I asked the minister about this on Tuesday in terms of the time frames. He said potentially by the end of the year we'd see some pilot schemes popping up. It's a little bit uncertain. Basically, now that they've created the system, it's there. It's up for individuals and entities to start trying to use it.
1: So everybody's happy all round, like Forest and Bird are praising it.
7: Around the world, there's been a number of different nature market schemes. Some of them are very successful and some of them have caused headlines for the wrong reasons. And so I think the government stepping in here to help provide that credibility piece is really important.
1: And also Federated Farmers.
8: Look, it's about a incentive or a carrot for some of our, you know, cool biodiversity.
9: Colin, you're right. Carrot. Farmers respond to carrot far better than they respond to stick, don't they?
8: Yeah, definitely. Look, I reckon we'd rather work with farmers and try and get things done by agreement.
6: Yeah, I got an email from each of them in my inbox within about 20 minutes of one another praising the policy. Not necessarily surprising that Federated Farmers would praise an announcement from Andrew Hoggard, who used to be a president of Federated Farmers, but he said to me, when people on both sides hate what he's doing, he thinks he's got it right. So if people love what he's doing, then he must have got it really right.
1: Right. So from that, you know, it seemed like everyone was happy all round. Then less than a day later, this surprise announcement.
3: New Zealanders will be blocked from taking civil court action against corporate polluters over climate change damage in a move announced by the government today. The law change will halt a landmark legal case against dairy giant Fonterra and other big emitters.
6: This one was a surprise, very much a surprise. I think, you know, there had been maybe a little bit of discussion about this case. Shane Jones was obviously very unhappy about it, but Shane Jones is unhappy about a lot of things and that does not always lead to government policy change. In this case, though, he's clearly got his way. The government has announced basically that they're going to change the law to prevent courts from finding that individuals or entities are liable for harms under tort law for their greenhouse gas emissions. And so that's basically the basis of Mike Smith's case against Fonterra, Z Energy, and a number of other large emitters. And the Justice Minister, Paul Goldsmith, was quite explicit. The purpose of this is to stop that case from going ahead.
10: We've weighed up all the many factors involved in climate change and made a decision. And what we didn't want to see was having a parallel and potentially contradictory system developing through the courts.
1: Has the government come under any kind of pressure from these big companies like Fonterra?
6: The minister was asked about this in Parliament on Tuesday and more or less said, look, we engage with these companies a lot of the time. And none of the companies have been quiet about their concerns about this case either. They clearly view it as a risk to their businesses. Whether there's anything improper going on or whether it's the usual process of companies saying to the government, hey, look, we're concerned about this, and the government coming in and making a change. One can fairly argue that that's not how it should work, but that's how it always does. So,
1: and how does this compare internationally to what's going on? Because we often hear about, you know, some of these big oil companies that are taken to court by, say, Greenpeace for what they're doing to the environment.
6: This is a relatively novel area of climate litigation globally. There are cases underway in France and Belgium, for example. The company Total Energies is being sued under tort law for their emissions. In the UK, Shell has been taken to court by a number of Philippine activists and organizations. Those cases are still pending, so we haven't really seen an outcome. In fact, Mike Smith's case is one of the earlier ones. It began back in 2019. I was in the room when he announced it, has run through the courts all the way up to the Supreme Court about whether he can even sue these companies under this tort law basis. The Supreme Court said, yes, you can do this suit. Now it's gone all the way back down for the actual case to begin playing out. But that finding from the Supreme Court has actually been popping up elsewhere in the world as a precedent that tort law does apply to, in theory, or could apply to, these harms caused by climate change, caused by greenhouse gas emissions.
11: We're not asking for compensation. This is not about, we're not making money from this. This is costing us money. We're doing it in the public good.
6: In many ways, Mike Smith is at the forefront of this wave of climate litigation. Yes, there's lots of different climate litigation around the world, and we hear about some cases successful, some cases not successful, under a range of different legal regimes. But this is a kind of particular one, and that's where the government is closing the door.
1: Is there any chance that this new legislation can be challenged at all by Mike Smith or anybody?
6: So not the legislation. In a legal sense, Parliament is supreme. You know, they have the ability to pass laws. Courts can always then interpret those laws, but likely that this will be a pretty clearly worded set of legislation. In terms of the process for passing the law, the minister, Paul Goldsmith, says he wants to pass it before the election. So that means it will have to have a shortened select committee period, but in theory, potentially we'll still have a select committee period. His office told me on Tuesday they haven't made any decisions about whether they need to use urgency or exactly how the process will play out yet.
1: What are people saying about this announcement?
6: Greenpeace called it a shocking abuse of power, for example. I think people were quite surprised. The government has proven itself quite willing to override court decisions with legislation, which is lawful. That's how the system works. There are sort of different branches of power. But this is a bit unusual in that it's overriding a case that hasn't yet had its decision made. They got criticized for doing something similar with the Marine and Coastal Area Act over the past couple of years, where they stepped in while an appeal was still pending with the Supreme Court. In the end, the Supreme Court found broadly in the government's favor, but they went ahead with the law change anyways. In this case, we won't probably get to see where Mike Smith may have got to or not got to with his suit. I think potentially the more important question is maybe less on the process and more on the substance, right? Paul Goldsmith's argument is Parliament has created a legislative regime for climate change, and we don't need a duplicative regime putting new obligations on companies through the courts, right? It's not really the approach we take to many other things, even in environmental regulation. If your neighbour dumps toxic sludge onto your property, yes, the council can hold them accountable, but also you can sue them under tort law for negligence and so on. You know, there's a different approach being taken on this issue than on many others. And then there's the basic question of, you know, Fonterra in particular is New Zealand's single largest emitter. Paul Goldsmith said Parliament has decided to place obligations on companies and what those obligations should be, so the court doesn't need to place additional ones. But Fonterra actually faces next to no obligations, certainly from its agricultural emissions, because the government has made the decision to exclude agriculture from the ETS and not to introduce any other sort of regulation on its emissions. So Fonterra faces next to no legal obligations on how much its livestock herds produce in terms of greenhouse gas emissions. And yes, it's set targets, as Fonterra will tell you, of a 30% reduction in emissions intensity by 2030. We're in 2026 and they've got a 3.8% reduction so far, so there's a long way to go. And that's the same, by the way, as it was the previous fiscal year and down only a little bit from 3% the one before that. So they're not particularly on track to hit their targets.
1: Let's look now at the Conservation Amendment Bill and one of the controversial aspects.
12: It allows the minister to sell off 60% of conservation land.
13: No, I think we have to be very careful. It's not a huge, massive sell-off of the conservation estate. That's what we just want, more flexibility for conservation to deal with it.
1: And the minister, Tama Pōtaka, speaking there, goes on to say that the bill is the biggest shake-up of conservation in decades. Here's RNZ political reporter Russell Palmer.
14: He says this is basically just about modernising the way that conservation land is managed and kind of getting the conservation estate and the way that the system is run to help support economic growth. So things like supporting more jobs and supporting more tourism in conservation areas. The modernisation part is certainly important. You know, the Act is now 40 years old and the government's basically saying that by simplifying the law, it will make it more efficient, cut red tape, and make it easier for people to kind of just get things done and, you know, make the country work in a more efficient manner. The suggestion is essentially that the taxpayer shouldn't be left to foot the bill for all of the things that are needed to help protect the environment. And so that they're looking essentially at, you know, charging tourists and other means of kind of cutting down the costs.
1: He's promising to cut red tape for businesses which apply for concessions. Is that significant?
14: Yeah, so that part of the Act is looking at concessions. So this is a permission that you apply to the Department of Conservation to do basically anything that you want to be able to do on a conservation estate. So that would be to run businesses, including tourism businesses, or to, you know, build structures or host events. And the bill would extend the time frames for some of these from 20 years to up to 60 years in some cases. And as it stands at the moment, it costs between about $740 and about $7,600 for a much more complex concession. The approach that the government's taking, they're saying, is going to reduce the amount of basically administrative overhead. Another big part of this is that they're going to start essentially charging foreigners for coming to pristine New Zealand sites, and this includes, you know, some walking tracks, some of the great walks and things like that. It may include other things. Those details on exactly what is going to be charged for is still being worked out, but it's basically aimed at kind of reducing the cost on the taxpayer, and that would be expected to raise about $60 million a year that would then be reinvested into conservation. But you've also got to keep in mind that this is the same government that increased the tourism levy, the international tourism levy, which the National Party originally opposed, from $35 to $100. That was initially meant to be tagged solely to safeguarding the environment and conservation and sustainable tourism, but it seems to have been going to more general tourism and other matters. But the government is still spending about $700 million a year on the Department of Conservation, on conservation efforts, essentially. And so, you know, the government is still having to kind of pad it out with, yeah.
1: Other income. But
14: other income.
1: So, exactly. And really, is that what this is all about, is finding new ways of funding the management of our conservation estate, which is a third of New Zealand land?
14: That is the assertion from the government. Certainly the opposition is much more critical, saying that the bill itself is sneaky and insidious, and there are some more contentious aspects to the law here, and that includes things around treaty settlement clauses. It includes things around the exchange or disposal of conservation land, so that's basically the opportunity to sell that land, and also the suggestion that this centralises power in ministers' hands.
1: The opposition is saying that it'll open up 60% of the conservation land for sale, but how did it come to this figure?
14: Well, if you look at the official analysis of the bill itself, that shows that 40% of land will be ineligible for exchange or disposal. And so that's the highest value land would be immediately ruled out of being ever able to be sold under this new legislation. But on the flip side, 60% technically could be sold. So that's what the opposition's relying on.
1: The conservation estate in question covers about 8.7 million hectares, about a third of New Zealand.
14: It is a little more complex than just basically allowing free rein for sale. There are safeguards, including consultation with Māori who have relevant interests, and the minister must meaningfully consider the rights and interests of Māori who would have first right of refusal if there was a kind of sale situation going on. So the government would have to look, if they were going to sell that land, be selling it to Māori if they had genuine rights and interests in it. If they're going to trade the land, which is another option, would have to be trading basically up for something that is more valuable historically and culturally compared to the land that is being traded out of the government estate. But then also around the actual sale of the land, it's important to note that the clause in the law says that land can be sold where it's not important for conservation of threatened species or ecosystems, the habitat is not one of the best examples of its type, and that the Director General of Conservation recommends it. Labor has argued that much of that 60% that could meet the threshold is home to at-risk species. So where there's threatened species, that land can't be sold. Mm. But where it's a less threatened status, then that could potentially be sold.
12: Think of beech forests in Lewis Bass, Mr. Speaker. Currently, under the current test, which allows for the disposal of land that has no or low conservation value, it wouldn't meet the test, but it would under the proposed legislation by this government.
14: Or areas of habitat for kaka, kakariki, or the northern blue penguin, things like that.
1: And what is Tamaportaka's response to this?
14: Well, he essentially says, I asked him on Bridge this afternoon, what his response to this accusation of 60% being up for sale, and he said,
15: oh, that's lunacy. But what we are willing to put up and what we are willing to interrogate is whether or not the Met Service building, less than a kilometre from here, a Bolton Street, which is currently in the conservation estate, should be. You know, you've got sections in between houses in places like Arawa Street and Ohakune. I don't know if you've ever been to Ski Town before, and there's not a lot of conservation going on. Those things should be up for a more empowered discussion. We can then use that pūtea if and when we sell that to reinvest in biodiversity.
1: So what does it mean for the average New Zealander? I mean, in the future, it might mean that we have less conservation land by the sounds of it, but will we have better access? You know, will our national parks and facilities be better cared for? What?
14: Well, that's ideally the situation that we want to get to, but of course that kind of depends on the amount of money going into the conservation estate, which, you know, will depend on how much we're getting from that international visitor levy, it will depend on how much the government is willing to put in, and it will depend on how much the government can actually recoup from these fees it charges the international tourists. Then you kind of have to balance that against inflation, and the management, as you say, of the conservation estate is quite large. And yeah, as costs go up, it just becomes more and more pressure on the government to put more and more money in.
1: And to read more about iwi response to this bill, check the story on RNZ's webpage. The detail is a newsroom production supported by RNZ and NZ On Air. This episode was produced by Gwen McClure and engineered by William Saunders. Thanks to Mark Dalder and Russell Palmer. I'm Sharon Brett Kelly. Ka kite.
0: Thank you, Sharon. And the detail is back again tomorrow morning. 16 and a bit to 11 is the time. Let's go now to our reading. This is episode 6 of Kate Diagnan's

tall Indian man with silvering hair, wearing a blue suit and glasses. It was Mr. Gupta, Aaron's old music teacher. "Good evening. I'm sorry to bother you." He was wearing a suit. I was in my shorts, barefoot. I felt a little caught out somehow. "Not at all," I said. "Please, come in. Can I get you a drink?" He came in through the hallway and the lounge and remarked, as people always do, on the openness and light, the green canopy of the trees below the window. "Now let me get this right," I said. "You're a teacher?" "Ah." I saw the slight embarrassment on his face. "I'm Manish Gupta." He extended his hand. "We've met once or twice." "Of course." I signaled to the sofa. "Manish, I was about to open a bottle of wine. Will you join me?" He waved his hand in refusal. "Well, tea?" "Yes, thank you." I vanished into the kitchen to make a pot and laid out a plate of Shrewsbury's from a container in the pantry. "You're a lawyer, Mr. Colley." "Peter, please." "A lawyer, yes, that's my background." "I know this comes somewhat out of the blue," Manish said, his eyes firmly resting on me, "but I've come here to talk to you about Aaron." "Oh, well, that's excellent. Good. I'm having some difficulties with Aaron at the moment, to be honest. I don't quite know where he is." Manish sat immensely still and didn't speak for some time. "Please don't worry," I said. "A slight blip in communication, that's all. He's fine. He's completely fine. He's in London." Manish sighed. "Actually," he said, "he's in New Delhi with my aunt." Here's the link. Manish Gupta is Sangeeta Gupta's brother. Sangeeta Gupta is Stella's friend. Stella is Moira's sister, and Moira is Aaron's mother. In fact, it's simpler than that. Manish Gupta is Aaron's father. Manish brought out a photo of himself at 25, a formal studio shot of him posed in a chair against a pale blue background. It was, without doubt, one of the oddest moments of my life. This man, who had just entered my house for the first time ever, taking out from his jacket pocket a photo of someone who could have been Aaron's brother, laying it down on my coffee table and saying, in faintly embarrassed tones, "Perhaps you can see a resemblance." Moira, drunk in the back of a ute with this man. "But what," I said, "were you doing in Australia? Why were you in the Northern Territory? I thought your family were from the heart." Manish took a slow sip of tea and swallowed. He placed the cup slowly down on the saucer. He seemed to be waiting for me to understand something. And in due course, I did. "Oh, that's not how it happened, is it?" "So, in fact, Moira flat out lied to me for 26 years. When I first met her, she was a couple of months pregnant. She told me on our fifth date. Nothing she had to say stopped me wanting to be with her. I stayed my first night with her that night and fetched her crackers and ginger beer from the kitchen first thing in the morning when she felt queasy. I stood barefoot in her cold kitchen with the bottle of ginger beer in hand, the spring light pouring in at the window, and the scent of Daphne from a sprig in a blue jug on the bare wooden table. And suddenly I understood the arrangement we were going to come to. A woman, a child. I could make it right. She was busy trying to get her socks on when I came into the bedroom and told her we should get married. She told me about the man from Perth and the back of the farmer's ute. She repeated the story a few times over the years. Details never changed. "Mark," she said. "I just know he was called Mark." "He never said his surname," she said, "and I never asked." "Well, Mark never existed. He's a worked-up piece of imagination." "I was with Aaron's mother," Manish said, "for a year. Neither of our families were aware of this. Because..." He shrugged. "It was easier." "I see." "And then we stopped seeing one another. I had no suspicions, none.

0: at all until Aaron came into my music class. I have a son who is 5 years younger than him. When I saw Aaron sitting at the desk in the first row, I thought, for a confused moment, I was looking at Jayesh. A year? What? A whole year? The best part of a year. I became hypnotized by his hands. I had no choice but to imagine those manicured fingers on Moira's body, and it gave me a profound dismay, as if he'd just walked in and told me he'd been sleeping with my wife non-stop for the 26 years of our marriage. We came to one another with pasts, but to have spent a year with this man, an entire year just before we met, Manish Gupta, present in her mind, this quarter century past, and walking around the same city, running into him, and to have him teaching her son, his son, and not a word to me in all this time of any of it? Delhi, I squeaked out. Is that where you're from?
1: From the Punjab.
0: Which part?
1: My parents came from Lahore, but they met in New Delhi. My aunts and uncles live there too. Their children, some of them have grandchildren. My sons have gone back to visit several times. There is a slight shaking in his hand as he pours more tea into his cup, that gold band on his left hand.
0: But how many? I leapt to my feet.
1: Manish looked alarmed.
0: How many children do you have? You mentioned a name, Jay.
1: Oh, Jayesh.
0: Because, I mean, well, how many are there?
1: I have three sons.
0: Three.
1: I slumped back down in the chair, exhausted. There's something awful about the number. I can't explain it. Aaron has three brothers.
0: And now he's in Delhi? You're sure of this?
1: Manish bowed his head slightly. I spoke to my aunt on the phone this morning, and I spoke briefly to Aaron. He's had a little stomach trouble. Manish allowed himself a smile, as first-time visitors often do.
0: But he's coming right.
1: What a relief. What a great relief. I spoke briefly to Aaron this morning. Then I very badly wanted to pin this handsome, lean man hard against the wall and put my hands around his elegant neck and choke him.
0: I'm sorry. I wasn't sure whether I should come.
1: When Aaron admitted that he hadn't spoken to you at all, I thought, well, I must take this upon myself. But perhaps I should have left it to Aaron. I waved my hand in the air to brush his comments away.
0: They're in the hut, your parents?
1: I remembered Stella and her friend Sangeeta zooming around Claudia's driveway with pockets full of pineapple lumps and toffee milks.
0: Didn't they own a foursquare out there?
1: Yes. That's ended, unfortunately. They lost the franchise under difficult circumstances.
0: Aaron's grandparents.
1: Manish sighed. My wife has been badly upset by all this. I can't imagine.
0: So why now?
1: Sorry?
0: Why spill the beans now? Why upset your wife?
1: And in the middle of everything Aaron's going through, it seems, well, poorly thought through.
0: Oh, I see. Manish looked miserable again.
1: No, it didn't play out like that. Aaron came to my house shortly after the funeral and told me, bluntly, that he knew who I was. His mother had apparently talked to him.
0: Moira told him.
1: It seems so. Manish couldn't meet my eye. It occurred to me that he hadn't used Moira's name once through our entire interview. Aaron's mother, it was his preferred formulation. He stood up and prepared to go, but before he did, he pulled a business card out of his suit pocket and bent over the coffee table to write on it. My aunt's phone number and address in New Delhi. He handed me the card. I can only imagine how worried you must have been. Later in the morning, I ring Delhi. I take the phone into the study, press the 11 digits down in sequence. There are a bunch of clicks and hums. After an interminable pause, a foreign ringtone starts up.
0: Namaste.
1: It's a woman.
0: The aunt?
1: I'm looking for Aaron Colley from New Zealand. I don't give my name. It occurs to me that if I announce who I am, he might not, even now, come to the phone. The woman fires off a string of words I don't understand, then silence. Hello? My heart had been going like the clappers. Now it slows to a disappointed trot. It isn't him. Aaron, I repeat. Aaron, is he there? You are looking for Aaron. Phoning from New Zealand, is it? It is New Zealand, his father, I say helplessly. Aaron Colley, Peter Colley. Aaron's father, what an honour. But Aaron has actually left us. The man's tone grows sorrowful. Something collapses in my chest. Left you. If you had only phoned yesterday, oh dear. Please, in what sense has he left you? My brother and I drove him to the central bus station early this morning. He's travelling, yes, right now, arriving into Lahore. Lahore? Indeed. Even if my wife has never been back to Pakistan, she has not seen her brother in 50 years. Aaron wants to find him. He is a bold young man. Can he get into Pakistan? Can he go there? Ah, well, of course, there's complex paperwork involved in applying for the visa, triplicate copies and so forth. And so his stay here has been longer than expected. But he's lucky. For Indians, it's much worse, impossible. He should have applied from New Zealand, in fact. No one can go to Pakistan on a whim. He's stayed with you all this time, over a month. And now, Aaron, he has formed an intention to locate Salaji. He has been writing letters, making approaches. It's been over 50 years. Extraordinary. I can't tell you what it has all meant to my wife. Until now, she was reluctant so much as to speak of her brother. She is nervous to see Aaron going to Pakistan, of course, but as he begins to conduct his inquiries, we have some hope of hearing news. She is happy, and so I am happy. How can I find him? Who do I call? We have no phone number, actually. We will just wait. But shall I contact you if I hear from him? Please, yes. And I give my phone numbers and email address to this unknown man in a city I've never been to, and hope that he will bring word of my son.

That was Nick Blake with episode 6 of Kate Dagnan's The New Ships. We'll be back with another episode at the same time tomorrow here on Nights. We've got the Beths at WOMAD 2025 coming up after the news, but let's go to the Pips with some music. This is Anna Brun. The song is called Halo.

0: RNZ News at 11 o'clock. Pumare, good evening, I'm Mark Leishman. An artificial intelligence expert is disputing the government's claims New Zealand is lagging behind in the use of artificial intelligence. The government's announced plans to cut nearly 9,000 public service jobs over 3 years, signalling that AI will be a key part of the shift. Victoria University senior lecturer Andrew Lenson says there is a need for more funding and research into how the public service uses AI. But he says caution is an appropriate response.
1: We are a pragmatic country and we can see that a lot of the hype around AI has been driven by offshore interests and may not actually benefit us entirely in its current forms.
0: Andrew Lenson says New Zealand is better off learning from other countries than rushing into AI adoption to save money. Labor will not release key details of its future fund policy until after the election, saying some of the advice it needs can only come if the party is in government. If elected, Labor will establish a future fund to invest in New Zealand businesses and infrastructure. Labor has previously cited commercial sensitivity when refusing to give job projections or say which state-owned assets the fund would invest in. But now Labor's finance spokesperson, Barbara Edmonds, says the party has received advice to wait until after the election because it will need official advice on caveats such as treaty clauses. A researcher says Health NZ isn't collecting data on the decreasing number of specialist GP referrals. A report found that across seven districts, declined referrals increased from about 102,000 in 2023 to over 110,000 in 2024. Researcher Virginia Mills from the Association of Salaried Medical Specialists says the lack of data collection on the declining referrals is alarming.
2: We are aware that Health New Zealand isn't collecting or analysing or publishing data on these declined referrals at the national level. So basically Health New Zealand doesn't have any idea of how much unmet need for specialist care is out there in the community.
0: Virginia Mills says specialist services face increased pressure. Pensioners are struggling with spending decisions as the cost of living, including fuel, continues to rise. Petrol and oil prices have surged since the Iran war began at the end of February, while pharmaceuticals and electricity are also keeping pressure on consumer budgets. 85-year-old Wheatland and his wife get $427 each a week. He says they're only in a good position because they think two or three times before they spend any money, choosing tea instead of coffee and running a budget down to the dollar. Another retiree, Angela, says she can only manage because a small university pension tops her up. An Auckland primary school's deputy principal says a $131 million education funding package tinkers around the edges. The government's investing in more hands-on resources, digital tools and workbooks, as well as intervention programs for children falling behind. Holly Moore says stressed and overworked teachers may find some comfort in more workbooks, but what the sector really needs is investment in professional development programs. Torrential rain has triggered widespread flooding across southern and central China, killing at least 10 people. Schools and businesses have been closed and transport and power supplies disrupted. Six of those who died were travelling in a truck which fell into a flooded river in the southwestern region of Guangxi. Forecasters said severe weather would gradually move east and south across China over the next 2 days. Australia's former Governor-General and retired Anglican Bishop Peter Hollingworth has died aged 91. His public life was overshadowed by controversy, as the ABC's Kira Jones reports.
3: Peter Hollingworth was ordained in 1960. He made social welfare his mission, campaigning against child poverty. His rise through the Anglican hierarchy culminated in 1989 when he was elected Archbishop of Brisbane. In 2001, he was appointed Governor General by then Prime Minister John Howard, but he resigned less than 2 years later amid widespread criticism over his handling of child sex abuse in the 1990s when he ran the Brisbane Diocese. An inquiry later found Dr. Hollingworth knowingly allowed alleged pedophiles to remain in the church. He surrendered his authority to officiate in 2023, but retained his holy orders.
0: A public electric vehicle charger in Wellington's been left without charging cables, prompting a police report for copper theft. Meridian, which owns the EV chargers in the Hutt Valley, says it's disappointed with the damage. Chief Customer Officer Lisa Hannafin says at a time of increased fuel prices, public EV chargers offer people a lower cost option for travel. And that's the news.
4: Remember him, the dwarf with an axe in his head in the Hobbit movies? William Kircher now has an extra role, relishing rural life.
5: 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Come on, ladies.
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0: 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Very shortly, it's another look at WOMAD 25, I think it is. The short forecast from Met Service till midnight Wednesday now, though. And this is for Northland and Coromandel Peninsula. Cloudy periods and a few showers, mainly in the east. For Auckland to Wellington, Bay of Plenty, Central High Country and Wairarapa, mostly fine. One or two showers about north to Auckland. Areas of frost and valley fog tonight and in the morning. For Gisborne and Hawke's Bay, partly cloudy with remaining showers north of Mahia clearing this evening. All of the South Island except Westland and Fiordland, mainly fine with frosts overnight, areas of low cloud or fog in inland valleys of Canterbury and Otago and along the Canterbury coast. Clearing from Canterbury late morning with high cloud developing in Southland tonight and then in Otago and Canterbury later tomorrow. For Westland and Fiordland, fine in the north at first, mostly cloudy with a few showers for Fiordland, spreading to Westland tomorrow evening. And for the mighty Chatham Islands, mostly cloudy. 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
6: Welcome to WOMAD 2025, the world's festival, where we're bringing you live highlights from an extraordinary lineup of international and local artists called Tony Stamp Tene. Next up, The Beths, a Kiwi four-piece, who are known for their catchy and clever, bright, guitar-driven indie pop and vocal harmonies. The band are fronted by singer and songwriter Elizabeth Stokes, and also feature guitarist Jonathan Pierst, bassist Benjamin Sinclair, and drummer Tristan Deck. After releasing their debut album Future Me Hates Me in 2018, the band garnered positive reviews from critics in the US and the UK. Following their signing with Car Park Records, they quickly built a devoted following in North America and beyond. Here are The Beths taking the stage at the Bowl of Brooklands.

Kia ora, we are the Bets and we are from Auckland, New Zealand. Alright, this is a brand spanking new one. We have only played it once before. I mean, in public. We've played it many times in private.

0: Thank you very much. I would very much like to introduce you to Jonathan Pierce on the electric guitar.
1: Thank you, Liz. I would very much like to introduce you to Benjamin Sinclair on the bass.
2: Thank you. Someone else that you can enjoy for the remaining 40 minutes is Mr. Tristan Deck, playing the drums, the cymbals, and the vocals tonight.
3: Thank you, Ben. Thank you, WOMAD. And without further ado, I would love to introduce you to the wonderful Elizabeth Stokes, singing the songs, playing the guitar after she wrote them.
0: Thank you so much.

0: RNZ News at midnight. Morena, good morning. I'm Vicky Mackay. A union secretary says the government's plans to slash public service jobs will harm crucial services. The government aims to reduce public service jobs by about 14% over the next 3 years, which could result in about 8,700 roles being axed. Public Service Association Secretary Duane Leo says it's an act of willful destruction and the government should make clear which services will be cut. He says merging departments is chaos dressed as strategy and could move talent abroad. Duane Leo says artificial intelligence is being used as a justification to push through changes. Foreign Affairs Minister Winston Peters is not concerned about job losses in his ministry. Mr. Peters says while cuts are coming in this budget, things could change after the election. Reporters put to him that this year's budget sets out savings over 4 years, and Mr. Peters took a swing.
1: The budget doesn't stretch 4 years. If you believe that with an election coming, you know nothing about democracy. That's knucklehead stuff, mate.
0: Winston Peters says he has a record of standing up for foreign affairs jobs. National says Labor is hiding key details of its future fund policy and is claiming it'll create a fiscal hole. Labor is refusing to release details of its future fund policy, such as the state-owned assets the fund will invest in, until after the election. Its finance spokesperson, Barbara Edmonds, says Labor needs official advice that can only come if the party is in government, such as caveats around treaty clauses. National's campaign chair Simeon Brown says dividends from the state-owned assets that will be diverted into the fund currently help pay for frontline services like schools and hospitals. He says Labor will need to find $3 billion over 4 years in lost revenue. Meanwhile, Labor's disability spokesperson says legislation defining who employs family carers of disabled people is just a cost-saving measure. The minister yesterday announced a bill will override the Supreme Court's finding that two parents providing full-time care for their disabled children were government employees. Priyanka Radhakrishnan says Labor is yet to come to a position on the legislation, but it's another example of bad lawmaking.
2: The way in which this government is developing legislation ad hoc, sort of on the hoof in response to court decisions, is not good lawmaking.
0: Priyanka Radhakrishnan says the minister is right that families want certainty, but they also don't want a step that removes access to support. The General Practice Owners Association says clinics need more funding to keep doctors in New Zealand. It's asking for a 30% increase in funding over 3 years to increase GPs' pay. Chair Angus Chambers says if GPs' pay cannot compete with the rest of the sector or with other countries, the new Waikato Medical School will just be training students for work overseas. He says while doctors are well paid compared with other professions, they aren't when compared with other health roles. The national transport strike in Kenya, it's a nationwide transport strike in Kenya, called because of a steep rise in petrol and diesel prices, has entered its second day, leaving many town and city centres largely deserted. Monday's unrest also left four people dead, while late-night negotiations with minibus taxi operators ended in a stalemate. The BBC's Anne Soy in Nairobi outlines what Kenyan authorities have been doing to try to cut the cost of fuel.
3: The first round of talks yesterday in the evening failed to find a solution. We understand that the government offered to lower the price of diesel by reducing it by about a quarter of what they had increased it by a few days ago, but that was rejected. But the owners of public service vehicles are saying they want more. They want the government to go further to cushion people against the impact of the rising cost of fuel.
0: A painting by the acclaimed American artist Jackson Pollock has sold at auction in New York for a record $181.2 million. The vast sum makes number 7A 1948, the fourth most expensive work ever sold at auction and an all-time high for a piece by the abstract expressionist. And that's the news.
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0: My head's still reeling from $181.2 million for Jackson Pollock. I'm going to take up splashing art. The short forecast from Met Service to midnight Wednesday, the 20th of May, hot off the press. Rapa, the 20th of May. Northland and Coromandel Peninsula, cloudy periods and a few showers, mainly in the east. The remaining North Island, mostly fine. One or two showers about North Auckland. Areas of frosts and valley fog this morning. Canterbury and Otago, mainly fine with morning frosts. Areas of low cloud or fog in inland valleys and along the Canterbury coast. Clearing from Canterbury late morning, high cloud from evening. For Nelson, Buller, Marlborough and Southland, fine apart from morning frost and areas of low cloud or fog in sheltered places, high cloud about Southland from evening. For Westland and Fiordland, fine in the north at first, mostly cloudy with a few showers for Fiordland, spreading to Westland in the evening, and in the Chatham Islands, mostly cloudy. I'll have more news and weather again as usual at 1 on RNZ National 101 FM, funded through New Zealand On Air. Good morning and welcome to the All Night programme. I'm Vicky Mackay with you until 5. And on the programme this morning, we are going to kick it off by going to the movies, as you do. The big screen this week, our movie reviewer is Kate Roger. She joined Perlina Lau on Culture 101 on Sunday with the latest out there on that large screen, which we'll hear about shortly at 12:15 or thereabouts. And at 1:15, we launch into the happy news, the lighter stories in the headlines. Today, the story of a teacher shocked to have her old-fashioned designs featured at New York's Metropolitan Museum of Art. The pieces, inspired by Alzheimer's, include fabric prints of brain scans. That's the happy news this morning at 1:15. At 2:15 on Inside Out, Nick Tipping's episode programme is called Whakapapa. He's checking out New Zealand jazz musicians who explore their whakapapa through music, including Umar Zakaria, Mark de Clive Lowe and Jasmine Lovell Smith. That's Inside Out after the news and weather at 2. And then it is the final episode, the Kindness of Your Nature, episode 10 today, the conclusion of Linda Olsen's story of love, shelter and healing. Marianne anxiously awaits Sif's final determination about where Ika should live. That's our final episode this morning of our story, which is a listen live only after 3. So do listen live at 3:05 and set the alarm. At 3:30 this morning, you might want to stay up in that hour. We're going back to 2016, when after 44 years on the radio, RNZ said goodbye to the documentary series Spectrum. Today, we're going to hear that final episode, celebrating the stories, the characters and the producers of the program that uniquely let Kiwis tell their own stories. Again, set your clock, 3:30, Spectrum final. 20 minutes past 4 on Witness History. In 1997, Sweden launched Expedition Robinson, the world's first reality-based competitive TV program. And that'll be followed at 4:30 by The Detail. And this morning, The Detail with Alexia Russell digs deep on immigration as an issue which is being dressed up for the elections and called a major social problem that needs to be solved. But an expert says that is not the reality. The Detail examines immigration and its implications this morning at 4:30. In between all of that, as usual, we will decorate the gaps with some music filling the silences. In this hour, with Beth Orton, the Frank Burkett Band, Nora Jones, Mark Vanilow, and Neil Finn, good morning to you.

0: Julia Jacqueline, moviegoer, and Neil Finn, sinner. Perfect time to play that. The Magic of Finn with Sinner from the solo album Try Whistling This. Coming up to 18 minutes past midnight, a little later than usual. But because Julia Jackson is a moviegoer, we thought we'd go to the big screen.
1: Let's start with Mother Mary. This is directed by David Lowery, starring Anne Hathaway, a psychological drama thriller in which long-buried wounds rise to the surface when iconic pop star Mother Mary reunites with estranged best friend and former costume designer on the eve of her comeback performance. Here's a clip.
2: I hadn't seen her in over 10 years. I could tell she was coming from 1,000 miles away. Why don't you start with why you're here?
3: Sam, I need a dress.
2: So, you've come calling back to me.
3: I didn't know where else to go.
2: So tell me, what do you see in your head?
3: Me.
2: Yes, I remember.
3: This is all about you.
2: What song are you singing?
3: I'll play it for you if you want.
2: I don't want to break my streak.
3: What?
2: Of not listening to your music.
4: Oh, can you imagine how that would cut you to your core?
0: Yeah.
4: If your former bestie, who'd been on this journey for your whole kind of career and life, basically said they never listened to your music. Kind of intense, eh?
0: Quite intense.
4: This film is quite intense, my darling, for a number of reasons. And, excuse me, one of the first things I will say is that this, and I don't want to, it is a vibe, but in a, that sounds so derivative when I say that, because it's one of those immersive kind of visual and audio kind of experiences. And part and parcel of that is when you cast two actors. You have an Anne Hathaway, who is Anne Hathaway. And in fact, it's the season of the Hathaway. We've got Devil Wears Prada. We've got this film. She's in another film. I think it's called Verity, some kind of horror film. We're going to see her in Christopher Nolan's The Odyssey.
0: She's like Zendaya.
4: Yeah, she's in all everything of them. At the moment. But she kind of, I don't know, can you give me your thoughts on Anne Hathaway? People seem to have very visceral, you're either into her or you're really not. It's really odd. How do you feel about
0: it? She divides audiences.
4: Why do you think it is?
0: I think because she's, do you know what? I don't even actually know. I think she's quite a dramatic person. And in the way she tells stories, I think occasionally it can seem not contrived, but she's
4: OTT?
0: It's rehearsed.
4: Yeah,
0: yeah. There's
4: true.
0: An element of that. But then she's very talented. I generally love the films that she's in. I enjoy them.
4: Yeah, same.
0: She has, with the cast that she has great chemistry with, she has great chemistry with them. So it's hard to also fault her.
4: Well, this is, for someone perhaps that has not really been into Anne Hathaway, she is, when she's stripped back like this, I don't mean to bang on about Rachel's Getting Married. Do you remember that Jonathan Demme film?
0: I never saw it.
4: It's stunning. And I keep likening it to this because I feel like it's a stripped back, pared back, but in a role that's so OTT.
0: Yeah.
4: She's kind of a Gaga-esque, iconic pop star. Something pretty horrific happens during a show and she's kind of coming back from that. But she just turns up on a rainy London miserable day on the doorstep of Michaela Cole's Sam, who they were clearly so close. Something has happened that has ripped them apart. So it's kind of a redemptive, there's that arc of working through all of their stuff. It's kind of an existential kind of crisis. But Michaela Cole, if you haven't watched her show I May Destroy You, it's on Neon. It is, when she appeared out of nowhere in this show, which she wrote and starred in, you just transfixed by her. And in this on the big screen, we hear a lot of her voice, and that's a massive negative about the film. There is a lot of talking, and often it doesn't make a lot of sense. But how she says it was kind of like, I don't care what you're saying, because you're saying it in such a way that I'm really compelled by her. And you are completely invested in their relationship. But and it basically turns into a ghost story. So we have David Lowery directing this, who directed way back in the day Pete's Dragon, one of my favourite films of all time, shot here in New Zealand.
0: Ah.
4: Carl Urban was in it, and we'll talk about him in a minute in Mortal Kombat 2, just for a change of pace. But it's an awesome kid's story, which I absolutely loved. And then he's gone on more down the road of this kind of spooky. Mm. He did a ghost story. He did The Green Knight. This is, again, he says it's not a ghost story. It's ghostly. It's R16, so it gets a little bit gory here and there. It's very seancey. They're trying to get to the root of it, and it loses its way, Paulina. That's what I guess I'm trying to say. So they set this whole thing up with such, I was so into it. And then I found myself almost, I would never fall asleep, but there was an element that I was just alienated by, which I was kind of gutted about. And then I found it finished really strongly. So it's really interesting watching Anne Hathaway in this. There's this one moment without spoilers where she does this this dance, and she's literally just kind of in a singlet and black trousers, and it's just like, what on earth can this woman not do? It was just incredible kind of dance performance. It was a very visceral and I found I was really emotionally moved by it. So it's got all these beautiful moments.
1: Yeah, it sounds like it's got these gems.
4: Yeah, it's not some of its parts, which it was kind of a bummer. And also the music's really amazing, and the way it's shot, and it does have all the elements. And I hate that phrase, style of a substance, but I feel like there's an element of that. It had a lot of potential, and it just didn't completely fill it for me.
1: You say that it lost its way. Is there a point in the film in which you go, what's happening here?
4: Correct.
1: Can you point to a moment that you go, okay, I don't know what's going on?
4: There were about four when I thought, what have I missed? Oh, did I just sleep for half an hour? There really was trying to piece it all together. And then you have that awful feeling, I have it quite a lot because I'm a bit of a Dumbo, but whereas it's like, what am I missing? Am I just too dumb to pick up on? I mean, I get the overall premise of going back into the past and kind of like venting it. And I love allegory and metaphors in film, all of that. But ultimately, I just don't think it was told in a way that was accessible enough. And I'm happy to be argued with by anyone that wants to text in on 2101, because I get that kind of vibe that I just felt like a little bit of a Dumbo, that maybe I missed something. And now the more I think about it, and let's face it, what am I doing? I'm thinking about it and talking about it with you. So I love a film that does that. By no means is it a waste of a ticket price. Know what you're kind of going in for. That's not kind of what I'm saying. It's a good solid 3.5-star watch for me, which is a win for me. But I wanted it to fulfil the potential that it had. Mm.
1: I wonder as well if it's one of those situations where, you know, if you're creating a film and you can get too close to a project.
4: Agreed.
1: And so if you don't have the opportunity to, I guess, test it or get feedback or a wide range of feedback, perhaps it is you just know too much as the creators, and as an audience, they feel like they've missed things.
4: Well, that's how I kind of felt. Dumbo here. But do you know what I will say? Do you know what I had to Google was, I don't think I saw, apart from maybe a dancer and maybe the crowd at a concert, all of this cast were women.
1: Oh, great.
4: And Hunter Schafer, who one of my standouts in Euphoria. By the way, season 3 of Euphoria, I hate watching that show. I'm so over it. Anyway, love season 1 and 2, and Hunter Schafer was a standout. And David Lowry wrote this character of Hilda, who's the assistant to Sam, the costume designer. And I really want to just see more and more. Mm. I think she's from a casting perspective, all the things that were kind of important, because the look of something like this is so important. You get the extraordinary visual features of Michaela Cole, who you can't take your eyes off, and Anne Hathaway and Hunter Schafer. And because we're talking about the art of costume design and how a dress it informs whatever you are on stage, and it takes on that real, ethereal kind of a feel, I thought the casting was really, really good.
1: Okay, we've got a text here from Kristen on 2101. Kia ora, Paulina, super show. I do enjoy RNZ over the weekends. Thank you. I do enjoy Anne Hathaway, talented woman.
4: Great. Yep.
1: So Anne does have a lot of fans out there.
4: And deservedly. And very deservedly.
1: Yeah. Okay, that was Mother Mary. Let's move on to your next film, The Great Arch, or La Grande Arche. This is part of this year's French Film Festival, and it's the sort of highly anticipated feature of the festival. It's a drama and true story following the Danish architect Otto von Spreckelsen, who unexpectedly won the competition to design Paris's iconic Grand Arch. Now, we don't have a clip for this just because it's all
4: it's
1: in French.
4: It's in French! I know!
1: So sorry about that. But tell me what you thought of that. It stars, I think it's Kleiss, is that how you say it?
4: Kleiss Bang,
1: yeah. Danish actor, who I adore.
4: Adore!
1: Love him, plays off the best villains.
4: He really does. And this is a true story. I was actually fascinated by this film. And we say we couldn't find anything in English. I couldn't even share. I had the opportunity to interview the director and Swan Arnaud in France at the beginning of the year. Unfortunately, Kras couldn't make the junket, but it was in French and I had a translator. So I thought we won't bother sharing that. But amazing to chat to Swan Arnaud, who plays Paul Andrea in this. So you can imagine it's the story of a Danish architect who enters a competition, true story, that Mitterrand runs in the 80s to create this grand arch. Basically, he wants to contribute something to the cityscape of Paris. Have you ever been to the Cube or the Grand Arch in Paris, Paulina?
1: I think I have.
4: Yeah. It's you come up out of the metro station and you're kind of under it, and it's this extraordinary kind of, it's modernist kind of a feel. Basically, Otto von Spreckelsen enters into this competition, and he's standing in a river fishing one day and finds out that he's won, and he's flown to Paris and meets with Mitterrand. He shows him his design, and Mitterrand is like all over it, just absolutely loves the notion of it, and off they go. But they pair him up with a Parisian engineer to help him bring his idea to fruition. And it's that classic kind of clash of the politics, of the notion of wanting to create. You know, the Brutalist kind of blew my mind. If I think this is a story essentially about architecture, and they tell it in such an incredibly compelling way. Now, The Brutalist for Adrian Brody, a very different film, but still made me feel incredibly kind of into the whole idea of Brutalist architecture.
1: Yeah.
4: This was really similar, and I think the performances were so, so great that it made a real difference. But it becomes a bit of a unravelling because he's so committed, Spreckelsen, to this very purist idea of what he wants to build, but all of the politics around him are doing everything to dismantle his raison d'etre, if you like. So I went into the film and I thought, oh, great, it's a film about an arch. This is going to be boring. It was, just was not. I love films that can take you into, like, it's 1985, 86 maybe. Because I was in Paris at the time, it was so weird to me. And it made me immediately go into the middle of the Champs-Élysées and stand looking, because you can stand in the middle of the Champs-Élysées looking through past the Arc de Triomphe and looking straight down, and you can see the Cube in the distance. It was so specifically located that, don't you love it when you can be enriched by a story and then kind of immediately be enriched by it again because it's based on a true story. So there were so many things about it, and the time and the way that they managed to so authentically portray Paris in the 80s that I found it completely glorious. I was really compelled by this film. It won't be for everybody for that reason, but it also could be.
1: Yeah.
4: So if you're listening and you feel like, I mean, I'm not into buildings and this sounds boring, and I don't like Paris and I'm not going to Paris ever, so I don't really care. I think the relationships and the way that they colour them in, and the honestly that kind of that kind of stress of building from the ground up. This is what I don't know if you're like this, darling, but I am. I am in awe of how an architect has a plan, gives it to an engineer, and they build a 200-foot building.
1: Oh, yeah. It's incredible.
4: And there's another astonishing film with Tom Hardy. It's tiny. I may have mentioned it to you before. It's called Lock, L-O-C-K-E. It's small, perfectly formed film of Tom Hardy behind the wheel of a car at nighttime, driving along a motorway in the UK. And the next morning, 80 concrete mixers are going to arrive at a building site that he's in charge of, laying the foundations of the building. And his personal life is unravelling in the background. And we know all of this purely by the phone calls he takes while he's driving. No cutaways.
1: Yeah.
4: No, we don't see a single concrete truck. And you are so stressed by the end.
1: Well, it's also the intersection of, you know, art, in this case, architecture, with budgets, with bureaucracy, with politics. And so even if you're not into architecture, you, there is something in there that you can relate to, right?
4: 100%.
1: Whether that's like, oh, that's, you know, your workplace, or I know, so, you know, so-and-so's done renos, and, you know, you get caught up in all the red tape and that sort of thing. So.
4: And just the magnitude of their ego that says, I'm going to do this, and I'm going to argue with the current president of France in order to make this habit. Do you know what make it happen? So for me, I was really into it.
1: Okay, the Grand Arch, or the Great Arch, rather. and that's part of the French Film Festival. And just finally, we've got a few minutes. Mortal Kombat 2 stars Carl Urban. This is out in cinemas now. Let's have a listen to the clip.
5: Uno mas, thanks.
6: You're Johnny Cage. I loved Citizen Cage when I was a kid.
5: Thanks, man. I appreciate it.
6: They should do a reboot.
5: Nobody wants that. Shit went out in the 90s. Johnny Cage, you have been chosen to fight.
7: Tell me you're not some crazy fans.
5: How are you doing that?
8: Are you coming or what?
4: Oh yeah, you're signed up. You're signed up, Helena. I just know. They were really amazing karate moves you were doing just then, babes. You're really good at this. Did you used to play Mortal Kombat? Do you?
1: No, do you know what? I'm not a Mortal Kombat gal.
4: Right. What's your choice of game if you're gaming?
1: Oh gosh, I'm not a gamer.
4: Oh, yeah.
1: Yeah, but I have lots of people telling me I should play Nancy Drew.
4: Right. Oh, yeah, you would probably dig that. I'm not a gamer either.
1: Yeah.
4: But we're seeing so many of these movies make the big screen. So I apologise to all and everyone that plays Mortal Kombat, because there is nothing about this film that was familiar that I could connect with on a game level. So I just had to connect to Carl being Johnny Cage, and it's been kind of hilarious with some dicky moments. He's great in this, and his up-and-coming Indy is his son, and he's entering into the world of acting, and he played a younger version of him in this film. It wasn't a big role, but it was super cute seeing father and son on set with some of the behind the scenes. This film is basically a whole collection of fights stitched together with a story that for me just didn't make sense. Okay. But that's okay, because I don't know if someone's buying a ticket to Mortal Kombat that they're there for the fight scenes.
1: Sure.
4: But it really, I do find that that's kind of a bit of a bummer, but at the same time, that's what people are buying their tickets
1: for. They know what they're in for.
4: Yeah, that says, it says it on the tin. So they're into it. And the Johnny Cage character is great, because he's kind of a washed up actor that ends up trying to save the world. And I always like that kind of vibe, and there are a couple of like phenomenal fight scenes. So look, it's not going to blow your hair back if you're a Mortal Kombat person. It's doing well, and it's a huge role for Carl as well post The Boys. So go the local hero, I say.
1: Okay, go Carl. That is Mortal Kombat 2, which is out in cinemas now.
0: And that can be found on our website, the big screen under At The Movies. Kate Roger was speaking to Paulina Lau on Culture 101 for The Big Screen with Kate Roger. And you can find it on the All Night Program website. 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Scroll down to Wednesday, 12:15, and there it is for you. Just click on anything red. If you click on it, you can get the program. Anything not highlighted in red means that there is no link available for it, just so that you are up with the play on that. 24 minutes away from the news and weather at 1. Albert, good morning. Good morning, V. You are here. I am indeed. It's a beautiful day. My brother came through surgery. Oh, Albert, it's a fantastic day, isn't it? Well done, your brother. That's a huge relief, and I'm sure the day is looking very fine for you, Albert. Thanks for sharing that. And dinner, fash yourself, Curly. 184 mil for the drippers, the daubs. It's just grossly excessive. Yanks being grossly excessive. Ho-hum. I don't know that the Yanks bought it. I think it's a reflection of the art market perhaps being invested in at the moment by those that have got a few spare million to spend. what will I spend it on today? Oh, I'll just put my hand up for $184 million for a Jackson Pollock. And yes, American artist, but not necessarily bought by an American, just someone very covetous. It is 23 minutes away from the news and weather at 1. Here's Mark Vanilau taking a long ride home.

decorating our room with a story of a teacher shocked to have her old-fashioned designs featured at New York's Metropolitan Museum of Art. The pieces, inspired by Alzheimer's, include fabric prints of brain scans. The happy news is doing fashion this morning, but not as we know it. Looking forward to that immensely. Between now and the top of the hour, Beth Orton's not too far away, but first, the Frank Bullet Band, or Frank Burkett Band, I should say, with Raconteur.

Oh, gorgeous. It's poetry. The Frank Burkett Band and Rack on Tour from the 2018 album of the same name. It's 8 minutes away from the news and weather at one. And in addition to the news, of course, as I mentioned, we're going to have the happy news at 1:15. But I'm just looking to see what we're going to squeeze in between now and then. I think we'll start with Beth Orton. She Cries Your Name.

She cries your name, Beth Orton, and it. I'm trying to find out where it's sitting on her albums. It might be on the Trailer Park album released in 1996. It's just gone 3 minutes to one on RNZ National 101 FM. I think we might get to the top of the hour with a little number from Jose Gonzalez called Heartbeats.

0: RNZ News at 1. Morena, good morning. I'm Vicky Mackay. A union secretary says the government's plans to slash public service jobs will harm crucial services. The government plans to slash about 14% of public service jobs over the next 3 years, which it says will deliver $2.4 billion in savings. It means 8,700 positions will go. The Public Service Association Secretary Dwayne Leo says it's an act of willful destruction and the government should make clear which services will be cut. He says merging departments is chaos dressed as strategy and could move talent abroad. Mr. Leo says artificial intelligence is being used as a justification to push through the changes. The Finance Minister says she's had a tough conversation with Winston Peters over the proposed public service job cuts. Mr. Peters' Ministry of Foreign Affairs and Trade is not exempt from the cost-saving exercise. Nicola Willis says it's always the case that Mr. Peters would prefer that more money goes to the ministry.
1: I always seek to communicate to him what I hear from everyday voters, which is, can you please make sure I can get my hip operation faster, that my kids are getting educated better at school, and yes, invest in foreign affairs, but not at the expense of the things Kiwis really care about.
0: Winston Peters says he has a record of standing up for foreign affairs and says there'll be an election before the cuts can be made. A Canterbury primary school principal says more money for maths intervention is a good step forward. The government will spend $131 million on new literacy and numeracy resources in this year's budget. Lisa Dillon Roberts, who's principal of Merrin School, says more cash and resourcing is pleasing, but she's more impressed by a promise of additional maths intervention teachers.
2: And that means we can employ good quality teachers to be in front of children. And that in the first instance is the absolute best thing for students. I mean, working out of a workbook or having extra resources is far secondary to that.
0: Lisa Dillon Roberts says there's yet to be a massive shift in learning support for neurodiverse students. Torrential rain has caused the deaths of at least 18 people in China amid widespread flooding. China's weather agency says southern and central provinces face a high risk of rain-related disasters, including landslides and flash floods. The authorities have launched emergency responses in several areas. Images posted on a Chinese video-sharing platform show many residents in Jingzhou, a city in central Hubei, knee-deep in water and able to catch fish swimming in the streets. Some cars can be seen nearly completely submerged on roads surrounded by residential and commercial buildings. Meanwhile, the Kremlin has released a video address from President Vladimir Putin to the Chinese people ahead of his visit to Beijing, which starts later today. Just days ago, Xi Jinping announced hosted America's Donald Trump. In a speech full of praise for the Chinese leader, Mr. Putin expresses his appreciation for the man he calls his longtime good friend. The BBC's Laura Bicker reports.
3: In terms of trade, Russia is becoming far more reliant on China. After Mr. Putin invaded Ukraine, it meant that the West imposed sanctions, stopped sending the likes of technology, any equipment, and obviously sanctioned Russian banks. And what Mr. Putin will want China to do certainly is buy more oil and gas. There's going to be a big discussion about a Siberian pipeline that will run all the way through Mongolia into the north of China. For China, Mr. Xi wants to keep ties with the West stable while still keeping his close relationship with Mr. Putin.
0: And European intelligence agency says China's armed forces secretly trained about 200 Russian military personnel in China late last year. Documents seen by the news agency Reuters show some of the trained Russian soldiers have since returned to fight in Ukraine, although Russia and China have held joint military exercises since Russia's full-scale invasion of Ukraine in 2022. China has repeatedly stated that it is neutral in the conflict and presents itself as a peace mediator. And that's the news.
4: If you think RNZ has breached formal standards either on air or in our online content, you have the right to make a formal complaint. 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
0: Thank you. The short forecast from Met Service to midnight, Rapa, Wednesday, the 20th of May. If it's your birthday today, perhaps it's an anniversary day as well. Wishing you the very best for the week and the year ahead. For Northland and Coromandel Peninsula, cloudy periods and a few showers, mainly in the east. Those remaining North Island areas, mostly fine. One or two showers about North Auckland. Areas of frosts and valley fog also this morning. Canterbury and Otago, mainly fine with morning frosts. Areas of low cloud or fog in inland valleys. And along the Canterbury coast, clearing from Canterbury late morning, high cloud from evening. For Nelson, Buller, Marlborough and Southland, fine apart from morning frost and areas of low cloud or fog in sheltered places. High cloud about Southland from evening. For Westland and Fiordland, it's fine in the north at first, mostly cloudy with a few showers for Fiordland, spreading to Westland in the evening. And in the Chatham Islands, it's a mostly cloudy Wednesday for you. More news and weather again at 2. It is 6 minutes past 1 on RNZ National. In this hour, we can feature, hopefully we'll get time for everyone, Samuel Flynn Scott, Caroline Polachek is in there, as is Iron and Wine. Are they up there? Yes, they are. And this must be the place that they're at.

Samuel Flynn Scott and All My Dreams, the slow waltzing anthemic pop ballad from the 2008 album Straight Answer Machine, Samuel Flynn Scott. Before that, Iron and Wine featuring Ben Bridwell, and This Must Be the Place, the acoustic cover of the Talking Heads classic. Got time for one more. This is Caroline Polachek and Sunset, ahead of our happy news next.

0: Caroline Polachek and Sunset from her album Desire, I Want to Turn Into You. She's a singer and producer from New York with some passion. It's 16 and a half minutes past one on RNZ National 101 FM. It is time to get happy. Something a little lighter from the world headlines. We call it happy news at the BBC. 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
1: I'm Holly Gibbs, and in this edition, the teacher whose university designs ended up on display at the Met.
2: It was almost like an outer body experience, just being in amongst all these amazing artists and designers, thinking, wow, all the people that have already walked past this through the Met Gala. It was just amazing.
1: Also on this podcast, why people in Switzerland are catching a bus to nowhere.
3: They sing, they laugh, they speak. It is a try to bring more humanity back into the daily life.
1: A woman who's able to hold her late daughter's hand again.
4: It's absolutely 1,000,000,000% Georgie's hand, yeah. No doubt whatsoever. It's amazing, yeah. To know there's a little piece of her still there.
1: The 9-day live stream that's raised millions of dollars for a cancer charity. And
5: that sign over there, my granddaughter painted it. It says, I love the wetlands. I want my granddaughter to be able to say, my grandmother stood up for this. She fought to leave us a better world.
1: The fight to save Chile's wetlands for the next generation. We start with a story about how one teacher's designs ended up on display at one of America's most prestigious museums. Nadia Pinkney, an art and fashion teacher from Scotland, created a line of clothes which represented Alzheimer's disease. She made the collection as part of her degree 10 years ago, and the items were then stored in a cupboard in her classroom. That was until last year, when Nadia got a message from a curator at the Metropolitan Museum of Art in New York, asking for her designs. The clothes are now part of a new exhibition on costume art. I caught up with Nadia fresh from her trip to New York and started by asking her what inspired her collection all those years ago.
2: I had grown up with my grandmother on my dad's side and my great-grandmother on my mother's side, both had Alzheimer's. And probably between the ages of like 8 and 19-year-old, I was visiting care homes multiple times a week and seeing all these people with Alzheimer's and dementia. And so it was really that kind of drove the theme to start off with. And then I was just really lucky that Alzheimer's Scotland let me in and speak to their researchers, and I got access to different patients' brain scans. They had discussions to me and put into quite simple terms so that I could understand what happened. So basically, when the disease enters the brain, it starts to tangle and knot all the neurons, which is why then people can't access their memories, because there's basically a blockage. And so because of that, I then used the tanglement and the knots within the range quite heavily. And then the other thing was about, I feel like a lot of people refer to dementia and Alzheimer's, that the person's like slowly fading away. So I wanted to make sure that it was almost like one colour and it was slowly getting muted. So there was a tone of black, grey and white in there. And when I was speaking to Dr. Tom Russ with the brain scans, he was telling me that the colour red symbolised the area of the brain that was still very much active. So even in the most severe cases of Alzheimer's, there's always still a little part of the brain that's red. The colour red tied in lovely because my great-grandmother's favourite colour was red. So it was quite nice that the symbolism behind it connected in with the science, but also in a personal level as well.
1: So then one day you get a message from a curator at the Metropolitan Museum of Art. What happens next?
2: Yeah, well, that message came through on a Friday evening and I thought, well, this has to be a scam. And then I realised, oh, this is actually a serious thing. And I thought, I don't know if I've got all these pieces. I went into the school and was able to gather the pieces that I had. However, they really wanted the brain scan tangled coat, which I actually just hadn't kept because it was quite a large piece. And they said, OK, we'll take what you've got, but could we also ask you to remake the coat? When you see the exhibition, you can see the link of the brain scans and the artwork from de Kooning that they've paired it with. So I can now clearly see why They wanted that specific piece to be part of something that's trying to celebrate everybody and say everyone has a say in fashion and, you know, everyone can choose exactly what they want to wear and let's celebrate everybody. I think that was a really lovely thing to be part of. People have asked me, like, well, it's, you know, it's like what dreams are made of, isn't it? Like, did you ever dream that this would happen? And I was like, no, like I never expected it to go anywhere, like, you know, so for it to end up in the Met, and it's after the exhibition closes in January 2027, they've asked to keep it and put it as part of their permanent archive.
1: And can you describe what it was like seeing your pieces there on display?
2: I'd been told that my work was in the exhibition, but I hadn't been told how much or how little would be in the exhibition. And we kind of walked into the first gallery and you could see the work, and it had the blurbs. It mentioned both my grandmother and my great-grandmother. I think it was almost like an outer body experience, just being in amongst all these amazing artists and designers and thinking, wow, all the people that have already walked past this through the Met Gala. It was just amazing. And I think what was more overwhelming, to be honest, was when other people were looking at the work and reading the blurb, and the conversations that those people were having was just amazing to watch, because, you know, somebody would be like, oh, you know, like my mum had Alzheimer's or my dad had that, and it resonated with them and it opened up this conversation. You know, it's easier not to talk about it, and actually if the whole thing has meant that one person feels more seen or heard or valued, that's the main goal. It's to raise awareness.
1: What's your message for people who are might be designing fashion items about thinking really outside the box like you did and taking inspiration from something that is quite sad, but as you say, making it something that raises awareness?
2: I think I say this a lot to the kids in my classroom as well. Like, don't let anyone ever tell you no. If you're quite clear and you're quite passionate and you have a vision for something, then you have to run with it. And especially in a creative process, like, it's never straightforward. You're not going to please everybody. And you have to be confident in your own abilities first. And as long as you're trying your best, like, I would just say, you know, definitely go for it. Do what you want to do. I mean, worst case, if it goes wrong and you stop that project and start a new one.
1: Nadia Pinkney. To Switzerland next, and a bus that's taking people nowhere. Yes, you did hear that right. It's a social experiment which is encouraging its passengers to slow down and connect with people face to face. Rebecca Wood has the details.
6: Where are we going?
7: Up to the mountains.
8: With no fixed route, no timetable and no destination, the Line Zero bus in Baden, Switzerland offers passengers a different kind of commute. The service encourages people to hop on and enjoy the social connection and is the brainchild of conceptual artists and twin brothers Patrick and Frank Ricklin.
3: People don't take it to go from A to B. They take it to experience the journey itself. They sing, they laugh, they speak. One person had a birthday, suddenly the whole bus was singing. It is a try to bring more humanity back into the daily life. It's a counter idea to what we see as a kind of a zombification of society.
8: As Frank says, it can give passengers a break from their normal daily routine, a time to put their mobile phones down and connect with others in real life.
9: Everyone's happy and everyone's talking to each other. It's a lot noisier because of it, but it's fun.
10: I definitely recommend it. It's just so unplanned and spontaneous. We sang on the bus, we talked to everyone, we turned on our phone flashlights in the tunnel. It was just amazing. We even had an ice cream party. It was really cool.
8: You can ride on the bus for free, and instead of taking tickets, the driver, like Thomas Bosshard, collects experiences.
11: It's crazy, but it's a good idea, because you go out of the usual work every day and you can do something a little bit crazy too. It's a cool idea, I think.
8: But having a real bus driver like Thomas and looking like a normal public bus means the service does sometimes pick up an accidental passenger or two. Here's Frank again.
3: We had a lot of people, they were in the Line Zero without knowing it. Funny was that one of this person was a second time in the Line Zero, three, four, hours later, and then we ask, oh, again, you are in the wrong line. And then she said, no, now I decided for the line. It's a decision. I wanted to be here.
8: The Ricklin brothers hope that if this creative concept catches on, the bus could make stops in other places too.
1: Rebecca Wood reporting. To Canada now, and a truck driver's unusual rescue mission.
12: I just backed up to my house and I phoned the wife and I said, bring out some blankets. I got a moose.
1: That's Clint Gottinger. He'd been on his way to help some humans in his tow truck when he spotted a moose that had fallen through some ice. He's been speaking to CBC News.
12: About a kilometre from my house, there's a junction, and I seen a cross, and there that poor guy was in the ice, frozen in the ice there. I drove up beside him and looked, oh, I can't leave him. So, yep, everyone will have to wait. This is a priority. And I'm thinking, yeah, I'm pretty sure I can just slide the deck down to him, and I know I got a soft sling I can throw around him. I'm sure we could pop him out. And it worked out great. Pretty leery to walk up to him at first, but he was so tired and exhausted. He's been in there for a long time. And I took that nice sling and I threw it around. And I wanted to get under his arms and stuff, but couldn't quite. So I just went around his neck area. And so I started winching and pulling. And he was helping a bit. About that time, my neighbors showed up. We got the sling around his butt and popped him right out. Talked to another neighbor. They saw him there at 8:45 in the morning, and I got him out at 5:30 at night. So he was in there all day. And once I pulled up there with this moose sitting on the deck, she come running out with blankets, and we set a nice big blanket down on the ground, and I set him down nice on there. And then, he let us put a blanket over top of him. I think once I pulled him out onto the deck, he was pretty happy to get out of there. But I'd go out there once in a while. He let me scratch his cheek and his ear, and he liked that. So then about later in the evening there, 8, 9 o'clock, I went and checked on him, and he was still laying there. I gave him some oats, but he wasn't eating. Then before we went to bed at 11 o'clock in the dark, I went out there, and here he was standing. So I thought, well, let's see if I can walk up and scratch his cheek again, eh? But he kind of grunted and put his leg up, and I thought, oh, you're still wild. So we left him. And then the next morning, he was still laying there, but across the road more. So he was kind of moving around a little bit. But that was all day Sunday. He hung around. Once in a while, I'd look, he'd be standing. Next time, he'd be sitting. And I'd go out there when he was sitting, and he would let me scratch him. And my wife's mad at me. Stop walking up to that guy. You're going to get hurt. And then the next morning, he was gone. Remember, like I said, I was on these two tow calls, you know, a long ways away. So as I'm playing with Rebel, the moose here, people are phoning, where are you? Where are you? Whereabouts are you? So I had to explain to them, well, something came up. Once I told them I'm digging a moose out of the ice, they were very understanding. And, oh, no, that's fine. So my customers were very understanding with that.
1: And the calf named Rebel is now arguably the most famous moose in Canada. The rescue has been a hit on social media, and people have been commenting saying that there is still kindness in the world. Coming up on the Happy Pod.
13: An exquisite sort of meditation occurs as the nightingale starts to sing with us and incorporate our human music into their avian song.
1: The improvised concert celebrating nightingales. 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A mother here in the UK has been able to hold her daughter's hand again a year after she passed away from a rare brain condition. 33-year-old Georgie donated her hand, and her mother, Jackie, has been to meet the recipient, as Kate Bradbrook reports.
14: Morning, how are you?
15: Morning, Kate.
16: Two women brought together by a series of life-changing events. 8 years ago, Kim Smith lost all four limbs to sepsis. Last year, she received a rare hand transplant from her donor, Georgie Peterson. After sending an anonymous letter via the transplant team to Georgie's mum, Jackie, the pair decided to meet.
4: It's absolutely 1,000,000,000% Georgie's hand. Yeah, no doubts whatsoever. Freckles, little mark here. It's amazing, yeah. Yeah, to know there's a little piece of her still there. Yeah.
17: I didn't expect to actually end up meeting the family. I just thought, I've got to send a letter and say thank you. Thank you doesn't seem enough for this, because it's just such an incredible gift that's given me so much independence.
16: Georgie was 33 and was living with a rare brain condition called PVNH, which caused epileptic seizures and cluster headaches.
15: Human sunshine, that's how I would describe her. When she was 17 and she was diagnosed, she came to me and said, I've signed the organ donor register, and if anything happens, this is my wishes, and that she didn't want to be kept alive if it wasn't fully her.
18: I've been able to finally hold my youngest granddaughter's hand, and I can actually feel it now. I don't have feeling like other people do, but I've got sensations, so I can feel touch and things like that, which is absolutely incredible.
16: NHS Blood and Transplant say limb donation is rare and not covered by the organ donor register. If organ donors are a match and are close by, limb donation can be discussed with loved ones.
15: When I was asked about limbs, kind of paused for a minute, I thought, what's the difference? If I'm given heart, liver, lungs, kidneys, what difference does it make? So, and it'll change somebody's life, so yeah.
17: How do you feel when you're holding her hand?
19: Like I'm holding Georgie's hand. Feels amazing.
17: Do you get comfort from that?
19: Yeah, absolutely.
1: Jackie Kerwin ending that report by Kate Bradbrook. Here on the Happy Pod, we love hearing from our listeners, and we've had someone get in touch about our next story. So thank you to Inga in Poland. An influencer there has raised millions of dollars for a cancer charity by hosting a 9-day non-stop live stream. Branka Lesadisa has the story.
20: Broadcasting from a flat in Warsaw, 23-year-old Piotr Hanka, better known as Latvagang, managed to raise £50 million for a children's cancer charity. It all started with a charity single by the Polish rapper Bedos. Piotr had promised to listen to a second of the track for every like of the video he'd shared. So when the song went viral, he ended up listening to it on a continuous loop for the whole 9 days. The live stream was supported by musicians, celebrities and sports stars, including Coldplay's Chris Martin and Grand Slam champion tennis player Igor Świątek. Świątek sent in a video message encouraging others to donate too.
21: I would like to support this by donating 100,000 zloty and 2 tickets to my Wimbledon match, so I highly encourage you to donate.
20: Hanka's online marathon began on April 17th and finished on Sunday, April 26th. At one point, it was being watched by 1.4 million people. Supporters gathered outside the flat as it came to an end, celebrating the huge achievement. The money raised, which was more than 3 times the previous record for a live stream fundraiser, went to the Cancer Fighters Foundation, a Polish organisation that supports children with cancer. The charity has pledged to publicly account for all the money received, so everyone who's been a part of the campaign can see their commitment translate into real help.
1: Branka Lesadisa reporting. Chile is home to thousands of wetlands. Many are protected by an international agreement that recognises their vital role in cleaning water, supporting wildlife and preventing flooding. But they're under threat, often used as land for new homes or illegal rubbish dumps. Now, though, many local communities are working to restore them. Jane Chambers went along to the central city of Concepcion to find out more.
22: The city is built on low, flat land near rivers and the sea, so water builds up easily when it rains. I met local resident Luisa Valenzuela, who lives right next door to the Rocuant Andalien wetland, one of the most important and threatened wetlands in Concepcion.
23: Living here is difficult, especially in winter. With illegal dumping and construction, the water now rises enough to get into our homes, and sometimes the sewage system overflows. It's really affecting people's quality of life, especially older residents.
22: The illegal dumping and building means the wetlands are filling up with rubbish, buildings and concrete. The water can't soak into the ground. Instead, it runs off quickly, which makes flooding worse. A few years ago, Luisa saw something which made her decide to take action.
23: I saw trucks dumping rubble near my house and a pair of ducks diving at the truck and trying to defend their home, probably because they had a nest and young ones there. That's when I realised I couldn't just watch. I had to become a voice for the species that live here.
22: I'm in Louisa's local wetland and she's jumping up and down, showing me how springy the ground is. She wants me to understand that wetlands are giant sponges. Beneath the surface, water flows through hidden channels, helping them soak up rain so it doesn't rush into streets and homes. The wetlands then release the water slowly, reducing the risk of flooding. And jumping with her is someone who has a plan to use wetlands as a solution.
0: Las soluciones basadas en la naturaleza contemplan...
2: Nature-based solutions involve developing infrastructure that imitates nature in order to restore the riverbank and reconnect it with the floodplain.
22: That's Loreto Arriagada, the local coordinator for Audubon, an international non-profit environmental organisation. She's working with them, BirdLife International, and the Development Bank of Latin America and the Caribbean on a project called the America's Flyways Initiative.
2: This project is about restoring wetlands so they can actually work again. Right now, a lot of them are fragmented. They've been cut up by development, so they're not functioning as one system. And if you restore them, they can start working together to manage water.
22: Loreto thinks government money could be better spent on this issue.
2: At the moment, most money goes into dealing with floods after they happen. This project is about prevention, fixing the wetlands so flooding doesn't happen in the first place.
22: Once the funding's there, the project involves removing landfill sites and small illegal dumps. They'll create terraces with drainage so water can soak into the ground and flow naturally. It will also reconnect the wetlands water system and restore the riverbanks so water can move between the river and the wetland, spread out and soak into the soil. This helps reduce flooding during heavy rain and protects nearby homes. Louisa wants Loreto's project to go ahead so that more of her beloved wetland is restored to its former glory. And she wants to show me some of the things she loves about it, including a space in the heart of the wetland. We're just entering the magic forest and there's a sign, a brightly coloured sign with a dragonfly. Tell me about it. Cuéntame.
5: Ese uno de los letreros que encuentre se lo pintó mi nieta cuando tenía.
23: That sign over there, my granddaughter painted it when she was five. It says, "I love the wetlands," because she's learnt so much here. She can recognise the plants and understand nature. If we don't take care of these places, the situation is going to get worse. There's already water scarcity, and these wetlands are where the fresh water is. So their future is at risk if we don't protect this. I want my granddaughter to be able to say, my grandmother stood up for this. She fought to leave us a better world.
1: That report was by Jane Chambers, and you can hear more about efforts to preserve Chile's wetlands on People Fixing the World, wherever you get your BBC podcasts. We end with a harmony of arts and nature. That's the sound of a nightingale, a bird known for its beautiful song. So much so that in 1924, a cello player persuaded the BBC to broadcast live from her garden, where a nightingale had begun singing as she practiced.

0: That recording has inspired people to gather at dusk for improvised performances with wild nightingales in southern England. The project called Singing with Nightingales was founded by musician and conservationist Sam Lee. He told the BBC's Anna Foster how they do it.
1: Very sensitively, because this is their mating song, after 11 p.m, myself, a guest musician, and a small audience will very sensitively go and sit right at the feet under the blackthorn bush of a wild bird, and there we begin to make a musical conversation, a little bit like that recording there made over 100 years ago, and an exquisite sort of meditation occurs as the nightingale starts to sing with us and incorporate our human music into their avian song.
2: Yeah, describe to me how they respond to it, because they clearly get something from it, otherwise they could quite happily fly away if they wanted to.
1: I still disbelieve myself sometimes when I say it, but I'm just a few hours after last night's concert, and there we sat under the stars, and as the musicians sang and played, we just experienced this way that the bird starts to adapt his voice and come into tune with us and rhythm, and really starts to listen deeply to what we're playing and find that harmony, that unison, and the voice amplifies, it grows, and he starts to really come into some sort of rhythm and play with us. It does beggar belief, I must admit. What we are celebrating is the joy and the survival of the population here, and their voices are of such expressiveness. But the sadness is that we are listening to a relatively significant, if small, percentage of the nation's nightingales that are left. We're just hearing a small fraction of what it used to sound like.
2: And what we played was the sound of a nightingale and a cello. But actually, you've got a real range of different artists, different music who are doing this, and it works every time.
1: It really does. And the nightingale responds differently to every musician. They are so very good at reading. So when Charlotte Church sang last weekend under the full moon on May Day, she channeled, and the nightingale really found a soulmate. And every player and every instrument has a different sort of interaction, and that's part of the magic. No two nights are alike, and every evening the journey we go on is completely unique, and every audience falls into a complete spell. I think this is what's so important. It's spell making stuff.
0: Sam Lee. And that's all from the Happy Pod for now. We'd love to hear from you. As ever, the address is globalpodcast@bbc.co.uk. This edition was produced by Rachel Bulkley. The editor is Karen Martin. I'm Holly Gibbs. Until next time, goodbye.
3: Thank you very much indeed. Very visual, mental picture of Charlotte Church standing in the forest singing, and the nightingale responding. How remarkable. Just that voice of Charlotte Church's from memory was gorgeous. I hope you enjoyed the happy news from the BBC, which will be back again next week. It's amazing how many stories they managed to fit into their programme. 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Text all night to 2101. And you will get the automated text response, which has the all-night program address. That'll take you to the landing page. Scroll down to Wednesday at 2:15. And the Happy News link is there. Click on that. That'll take you to the Happy News page. All their episodes are there. But the Happy Pod that we played this morning is on the landing page. And there's the lady with the college designs on display at the Met, of her amazing brain scan fabric. It is 15 and a half minutes away from the news and weather at 2. Lovely to have your company as always. This is Brian Eno, a member of Roxy Music 71 to 73, the father of ambient music. Here he is on some faraway beach.

Oh, I think that's almost as good as the original, Everything But the Girl, I Don't Want to Talk About It, the acoustic jazz rendition of the Danny Whitten penned classic. And I hope you enjoyed that as much as I did. Before that, Brian Eno on some faraway beach. It is 7.5 minutes away from the news and weather at 2. And just having a wee look at where we're going at, yes, at 2. After 2, Inside Out this morning with Nick Tipping. And it's all about whakapapa, where you came from, how you explore your music, how good it feels when you do so. In the meantime, here's Paul Simon.

Wristband, it's a great song when you listen to the lyrics. Paul Simon's Wristband, about attending the concert and you can't get through the door without one, from Simon's 2016 album Stranger to Stranger. Paul Simon never gets old, does he? At 3 minutes away from the news and weather at two, someone has said to me, how can I get back my AM frequency? My FM doesn't work so well on my old radio. How can I listen? 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It used to be on frequencies, but for some reason AM and FM frequencies used to be an address there for it, but for some reason it's disappeared. I'll have a wee word to someone about that. But in the meantime, it depends where you are. Text where you are and I'll send you the link. This is Ali Whakature to the news with Pieta Bota.

0: RNZ News at 2. Morena, good morning. I'm Vicky Mackay. The Public Service Association says the government is ensuring more New Zealanders will cross the Tasman by continuing to attack the public service. The Finance Minister, Nicola Willis, has announced plans to trim nearly 9,000 public service jobs by 2029, or 14% of the sector's current workforce. The Public Service Association Secretary Dwayne Leo says members have been dealing with relentless restructuring for the past 2 years. He says that has left staff with ever-increasing workloads and has resulted in an exodus of top talent to Australia. Meanwhile, a specialist in artificial intelligence says the government's plans to replace thousands of public servants with AI are naive. The government has signalled AI will be a key part of the proposed job cuts, along with increased digitisation. Victoria University senior lecturer Andrew Lenson has told RNZ there's no way AI in its current form could replace those roles. He says the tech could assist with some tasks, but AI requires caution, oversight and resourcing to ensure it doesn't lead to worse outcomes. The proponents of a scheme to let people access loans from their council to pay for rooftop solar and batteries are pushing the government for a decision. Local Government New Zealand was asked to present its business case for the scheme late last year. The organisation's chief executive, Scott Necklin, says it wants to go ahead as soon as possible, but is still waiting to hear back. At an energy debate in Queenstown this week, the Greens and the Opportunity Party said they both strongly support the scheme, while National and Labour said they were open to the idea. New Zealand First's Shane Jones is also interested. The Kremlin has released a video address from the Russian President Vladimir Putin to the Chinese people before his visit to Beijing, which starts later. Just days ago, Xi Jinping hosted the American President Donald Trump. The BBC's Steve Lai is in Beijing.
1: The Kremlin actually released a video message from President Vladimir Putin to the people of China ahead of his arrival here in Beijing. In it, he said, "Today, Russian-China relations have reached a truly unprecedented level. Their special nature is reflected in the atmosphere of mutual understanding and trust." Went on to say that Russia and China look confidently to the future and are actively expanding their contacts in politics, the economy and defence.
0: Seismologists are monitoring a volcano erupting under the Bismarck Sea in Papua New Guinean waters. Authorities in the country have warned of falling pumice, ash, unpredictable swells and turbulent currents in the area near the provisionally named Titan Ridge volcano. Satellites have captured the event unfolding from space, while seafarers in the area have seen it unfold. One tuna fisher, Kennedy Massis, saw smoke coming out of the sea. He's told Australia's ABC News that the underwater volcano sounds like thunder and the sea smells like metal burning. A geodetic surveyor, Steve Saunders, says only small, localised tsunamis are likely because the volcano is 100 kilometres from the nearest land. And that's the news.
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0: Short forecast from Met Service to midnight, Rapa, Wednesday the 20th of May. For Northland and Coromandel Peninsula, cloudy periods with a few showers, mainly in the east. For the remaining North Island, mostly fine. One or two showers about North Auckland, areas of frosts and valley fog this morning. Canterbury and Otago, mainly fine. Morning frosts and area of low cloud or fog in inland valleys and along the Canterbury coast. Clearing from Canterbury late morning with high cloud from evening. For Nelson, Buller, Marlborough and Southland, fine apart from morning frost and areas of low cloud or fog in sheltered places, high cloud about Southland from evening. For Westland and Fiordland, fine in the north at first, mostly cloudy with a few showers for Fiordland, spreading to Westland this evening, and in the Chatham Islands, mostly cloudy. I'll have more news and weather again here on RNZ National at 3. It's 5 minutes past 2 in just a moment, inside out. But first, Auckland, West Auckland, looking for the AM network. Is on AM 756. You need AM 756 in West Auckland to retune that old radio. And we would love to welcome you back without any interference or static on 756 AM. Right now, it's time for Nick Tipping with Inside Out. Today's episode, if you're looking for it, is called Whakapapa.
5: It's all about Whakapapa this hour on Inside Out. I'm Nick Tipping, and I'm going to be checking out some Kiwi musicians exploring their heritage. So, Harry Harrison from Christchurch looks at his sense of place. Mark de Clive Lowe and Umar Zakaria explore the meaning of being Japanese and Malaysian, respectively. And then Mike Nock comes on a little bit later and talks about being a Kiwi. Let's start with, I guess, my own jazz, Whakapapa, recording from 1994, which got me into jazz in the first place. Nathan Haynes from his album Shift Left. This is During Days Like This.

Nathan Haynes with During Days Like This from his fabulous 1994 album Shift Left. Christchurch guitarist Harry Harrison went on a journey to discover his sense of place as a New Zealander in his album A Sense of Place. He says, I went in search of jazz sounds that felt like New Zealand. The cascading rivers, majestic mountains and valleys became the lines and the coordinates in the music. The stillness became the spaces between the notes. Harry Harrison and band, with a string section, playing two tunes from A Sense of Place, Cascade and the title track.

Christchurch guitarist Harry Harrison with A Sense of Place, the title track from his album, which explored his sense of place in the landscape of New Zealand. That was preceded by, from the same album, a tune called Cascade. Mark de Clive Lowe is one of Kiwi Jazz's most illustrious exports as a keyboardist and producer, but he is also part Japanese. So in his album Heritage and Heritage 2, he explored what it meant to him to be Japanese. Here is a tune from Heritage called Memories of Nanzenji.

Mark de Clive Lowe with Memories of Nanzenji from his album Heritage, in which he explores his Japanese heritage. I'm looking at Kiwi jazz musicians who over the years have explored their whakapapa, their heritage, through their music. Bass player Umar Zakaria won the Tui for Best Jazz Artist in 2018 for his album Fearless Music, in which he explored what it meant to be a Malaysian Kiwi. This tune is called Masri. Thank you.

bass player Umar Zakaria from his album Fearless Music, which won the Tui for Best Jazz Album back in 2018. That tune was called Masri, and it featured Roger Mannins playing the saxophone, Leonardo Coghini playing the keyboard, and Luther Hunt playing the drums. To Jasmine Lovell Smith, the Kiwi composer and saxophonist from her album Yellow, Red, Blue. This explores, the combination of her and her partner's New Zealand and Mexican heritage. It's called Familia.

Jasmine Lovell Smith's Towering Poppies from the album Yellow, Red, Blue and a tune called Familia. Well, in this exploration of musical whakapapa, let's bring it all the way back to New Zealand and to possibly our greatest jazz musician, Mike Nock. From his album Ondas, here is Land of the Long White Cloud.

Mike Nock from his album Ondas, that is Land of the Long White Cloud. I hope you've enjoyed this little exploration of musical whakapapa, some Kiwi artists who are just exploring what it means to be themselves and exploring their heritage through their music. Let's finish up with the Auckland band Dog and a tune by Kevin Field. This is called Homeschooled.

0: RNZ News at 3. Morena, good morning. I'm Vicky Mackay. A disability advocate says a bill to clarify the purpose of disability support services is the worst legislation she's ever seen. The government wants to change the law to deny the state is the employer of people who are caregivers for family members with disabilities. The Supreme Court ruled last year that two parents who care full-time for their disabled children should be considered state employees. Jane Carrigan says the legislation will mean some disabled people who lack legal capacity will be made the employers of their family carers, something she calls cruel and perverse. The Minister for Disability Issues, Louise Upston, says there are better ways for the government to support family carers than to employ them. The Labour Party will not release key details of its future fund policy until after the election, saying some of the advice it needs can only come if the party is in government. If elected to govern, Labour says it will establish a future fund to invest in New Zealand business and infrastructure. The party has previously cited commercial sensitivity when refusing to give jobs market projections or say which state-owned assets the fund would invest in. But now Labour's finance spokesperson Barbara Edmonds says the party has received advice to wait until after the election because it will need official advice on caveats such as treaty clauses. An economist says bringing the public service to 1% of the population does not guarantee more efficiency. The Finance Minister, Nicola Willis, has set out three proposals in a pre-budget speech designed to create efficiencies in the public service. They're centred on cutting and amalgamating government agencies, more work on digitisation and using artificial intelligence, and setting a target to reduce the public service headcount to 1% of the total population by 2029. Killian Destremo, who is a deputy chief economist at Burl, says defining what is wanted out of the core public service will create efficiency and effectiveness more than an arbitrary number. The Minister for Social Development says she doesn't expect changes in the public service will mean more people need to rely on a benefit. The government wants to slash about 14% of public service jobs over the next 3 years, and a shake-up, it says, will deliver $2.4 billion in savings. Louise Upston says she has not received advice on how this would affect welfare need.
1: The clear objective of this is how do we have a much more higher performing public service? How do we ensure that we embrace technology? But really clearly at the heart of this is how do we deliver better to New Zealanders?
0: Louise Upston says the government has a real focus on the front line of public services and making things simpler will enable them to do their jobs better. A property investment specialist says local councils can crack down on short-term holiday rental providers who are not paying business rates without the government's help. A Christchurch city councillor wants to make platforms such as Airbnb share how many nights an unhosted property is being rented out for through a register. That would require a law change. But the economist Ed McKnight from the property investment company Opes Partners says councils should be more proactive about enforcement.
2: Some investors will skirt around the rules and just hope that the Christchurch City Council doesn't give them a letter. The councillor coming out and saying, oh, cool, we're not going to crack down until we get a register, is probably going to encourage that culture.
0: Ed McKnight says while a bed register would make it easier, councils can still identify those not paying their fair share by using the short-term rental data analytics website, AirDNA. Seismologists are monitoring a volcano erupting under the Bismarck Sea in Papua New Guinean waters. Authorities in the Pacific country have warned of falling pumice, ash, unpredictable swells and turbulent currents in the area near the provisionally named Titan Ridge volcano. Satellites have captured the event unfolding from space, while seafarers in the area have seen it unfold. One tuna fisher, Kennedy Maces, saw smoke coming out of the sea. He's told Australia's ABC News that the underwater volcano sounds like thunder and the sea smells like metal burning. A geodetic surveyor, Steve Saunders, says only small localised tsunamis are likely because the volcano is 100 kilometres from the nearest land. And that's the news.
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4: Qantas flight had to be diverted after a passenger reportedly bit a flight attendant.
5: I have heard reports that this person was in fact a New Zealander.
4: Oh, you pinch Russell Crowe, you pinch Crowded House, you pinch Pavlova, and then when there's some feral on a flight, it's, he's a Kiwi.
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0: Short forecast for Rapa Wednesday, the 20th of May. Met Service says Northland and Coromandel Peninsula, you have cloudy periods and a few showers mainly in the east. The remaining North Island is mostly fine today. One or two showers about North Auckland. Areas of frosts and valley fog this morning. For Canterbury and Otago, you're mainly fine. There are morning frosts expected. Areas of low cloud or fog in inland valleys and along the Canterbury coast. Clearing from Canterbury late morning and this high cloud from evening. For Nelson, Buller, Marlborough and Southland, fine apart from morning frost and areas of low cloud or fog in those sheltered places, high cloud about Southland from evening. For Westland and Fiordland, fine in the north at first, mostly cloudy with a few showers for Fiordland, spreading to Westland this evening, and in the Chatham Islands it is mostly cloudy today. I'll have more news and weather, including the coastal forecast, as usual at 4. It's 6 minutes past 3 on RNZ National 101 FM. Good morning and welcome aboard the all-night train if you've just arrived. Perfect timing as we come to the conclusion of Linda Olsen's story of love, shelter and healing. In the last episode, Marianne remembered falling in love with Michael many years earlier and then the unsettling discovery which robbed her of happiness. Here's Denise O'Connell to read the final episode, The Kindness of Your Nature by Linda Olsen.

Ike was allowed to stay with George for the time being, and our new existence gradually found its shape and form. We alternated cooking dinner, and Ike slept at my house every now and then. We continued working on our project, and George never asked any questions. My home was inspected, and I went through the entire caregiver evaluation process. It was almost 3 months before we were called to a meeting at a lawyer's office in Hamilton. George offered to drive. I wore a sleeveless navy blue dress and a grey cardigan. I felt as if I were dressing for a trial where I was the defendant, as if I had to make a trustworthy and respectable impression. She flies back to London. She moves into a small rented flat in Hampstead near the hospital where she works. Cautiously, she takes one day at a time. Doesn't get any easier, but rage and grief slowly turn into acceptance and the struggle for survival begins. Then adjustment and a kind of life. In the bookshop, she has almost passed the magazine section when she meets her own gaze. She stands frozen, her eyes on the image. Then she takes a copy from the shelf. Afterwards, she can't remember how she made it home. She looks at the pictures first. His photographic album, Man and the Sea, has won the Pulitzer Prize. But what she sees is not the photos, but the photographer. She looks at the pictures through his eyes, sees what he has seen, understands exactly what he was wanting to capture. Does she deliberately delay reading the article? In the end, the headline is enough. The prize has been awarded posthumously. He never reached Auckland. The article doesn't give the details, of course, just tragically killed in a car accident. But she thinks she knows. She imagines that his smile didn't even fade. She will never see him again. Her carefully constructed existence falls apart. The walls cave in around her. The ground falls away from under her feet. The lawyer introduced us to the two SIFs representatives, a woman and a man. And the woman, who looked to be in her mid-30s, Lola's half-sister, Nina. My heart skipped a beat. The man from SIF opened the meeting. Every effort had been made to trace Lola, but it had not been possible to find her. They had, however, found witnesses who could attest that she had abused Iker on several occasions. He had been admitted to hospital twice with broken bones, an arm once and two ribs the second time. Neither had been reported as suspicious. Iker had undergone an extensive checkup. His physical health was good, though there were signs of neglect. His mental state and his skills had been tested, and the results had confirmed my suspicions that he had a mild form of autism. But there was no clear indication of how serious his problems were or how much could be attributed to his upbringing. When it was George's turn to speak, he kept it short. He said that Ika had settled in well with him and that he supported my application wholeheartedly. Then he turned to me. Whatever the outcome, I have become so fond of him that I simply can't imagine not being allowed to play a part in his future. I tried to keep my speech factual. I emphasized how well Iker had developed during the time he had lived with me, and I assured them that I would facilitate his contacts with his biological family in every way I could. The man from SIF nodded, then invited Nina to speak. I thought I could discern a vague likeness to Lola, but this woman was fairer and not as beautiful as her sister must have once been.
Nina looked down to earth and sensible. Lola is my older half-sister, she began, but I haven't seen her for more than 20 years. The last time was when our mother sent me to help Lola with the twins. I was 15 and Lola 21. I never really knew her. She left home when I was a kid, but Mum thought Lola needed help and it was the school holidays. At first, I looked forward to it, but it was awful. I was scared of Lola. The twins were tiny and underweight, and she hit them. And she left them crying forever. I called Mum and said I wanted to come home. But I guess Mum thought it sounded even more like Lola needed help. So I stayed a little longer, until the day she dropped one of the twins. She said it was an accident, but I couldn't help wondering. And we didn't go to the hospital until the following day. By then, the baby was limp and breathing very fast. Lola said I mustn't say a word at the hospital, and while we were there, she was kind and nice and good with the babies. The little girl had a serious concussion and was kept in hospital. I rang Mum again and begged to be allowed to come home. I left the following day. Lola didn't even say goodbye. There's something wrong with Lola. She's never been like other people. At home, she lied all the time. It was as if she wanted to show that she could make people believe anything. She was very good looking, too. And when she smiled and said something, everybody believed her. Her relationships have all been short and violent. Her kids had awful childhoods. The twins have done better because they were taken away when they were little, but the other two must have suffered terribly, and now they're both dead. She took a sip of water. Lola should never have been allowed to care for a child. I've never met her grandchild, but I'd have offered to take him in if I'd been able to. I've thought about it carefully, and I simply can't. I have four children, and my youngest is handicapped. My husband and I don't think we can give Meeker the care he needs and deserves. I'm convinced that Marion really loves the little boy, and I think he would get the very best care in her home. It's not my decision, of course, but I'd like to state that Meeker's family fully supports Marion's appeal. I hope this helps. The call came the following Friday. It felt strange, the laughter, hesitant and frail, but it gained momentum till it burst out of me. I ran out onto the deck, lifted my arms to the sky, and danced like a madwoman. Then I started to run. I arrived completely out of breath. George was sitting outside at the back of his house, reading the paper. He slowly stood up as he spotted me. I threw my arms around his neck. He seemed to hesitate for a second or two. Then he lifted me off the ground and twirled me around. "It's done," I said when he put me down, and I had regained my breath. "Iker is staying." Then I kissed him. So she leaves London and travels again to the other side of the earth. It is a pilgrimage, perhaps, to a place where one day she will be able to open her memories. She lives one day at a time, takes meandering, tentative walks along her lonely beach, searching for something she never finds. But time passes, and she lives a sort of life in the cocoon of loneliness she has woven around herself. And although she knows why she has chosen this place, she doesn't allow herself even the slightest recollection of what has brought her here. She has driven to Carfia, but she has not even left the car, just parked where she saw him drive away. She never returns to the place where they camped. "I think this calls for a proper celebration," George said after dinner that Friday.
Ika nodded, like a serious grown-up man. I laughed. But we already have. I pointed to what remained of our food. A superb meal. I lifted my wine glass. Sometimes we are given exactly what we need. The very people you need the most come into your life. Sometimes you don't notice, and this is very sad. Sometimes you lose them again. This is sad too, but not as sad, because what you have once had together, you have forever. Dear Ika, I am so very happy I found you, and I am so very grateful that you have stayed in my life. Now, we have each other forever, whatever happens. Ika raised his glass and glanced briefly in my direction. And you, George, I said. I am so happy that I finally noticed you. And I am sorry it took me so long and so very grateful that you were still around when I lifted my eyes. And so we toasted. George cleared his throat. I have something different in mind, something special. I think we should make an excursion. Where? Ika and I said, with one voice. George smiled his secretive little smile. I thought it should be a surprise. Does tomorrow suit? When we said good night, George put his hand lightly on my shoulder. I took a step closer and put my cheek against his. Thank you, I said, for everything. When we got back, we sat on the deck for a while, Iker in his usual spot in the hammock and I on the top step. Suddenly, I heard his voice. Now, we're home, he said. Yes, I replied. Now, we're home. The morning was sunny and clear, and we had the road to ourselves. George had brought coffee in a thermos and juice for Iker and a muffin each, and we made a short stop to eat and drink. Finally, we left the main road. A helicopter, Iker called out. I looked at George, and his smile was wider than ever. I told myself it was no different from putting our lives in George's hand when we travelled in his car. Somehow, though, it didn't feel quite the same. But as soon as we gained height and the landscape spread out below us, my anxiety dissolved and I was completely entranced. George took us in a wide sweep towards the coast. It took me a while to realise where we were heading. We flew in over my beach and you could make out my house. But that was not our goal. It was our project. For the first time, I could see it as Ika had always been able to see it. We descended, and it expanded like a painting under our feet. Two trails, waves, I imagined, that belonged together but were distinctly separate at the same time. The impression was so perfect that I almost saw them move, softly intertwining. When I tapped Iker on the shoulder, he turned, and I could see that he was smiling.

And that was the beautiful final part of our adaptation of Linda Olsen's novel, The Kindness of Your Nature, told by Denise O'Connell, recorded by Steve Burridge, and produced by Duncan Smith for RNZ National. The book, The Kindness of Your Nature by Linda Olsen, is published by Penguin and may be in your local library, or alternatively, it's possibly in a second-hand bookshop in Wellington. I think it was published in 2011. I'm not sure if it's still in print. It's such a beautiful story. I sincerely hope that it is, because that was a listen live only option. There was no web connection available to listen again at leisure. It is 22 minutes past three, and tomorrow morning's time slot, we will have a new story starting, which I will give you the details of a little later in the program. But still to come this hour, we are going to keep the sentiment going, because today at 3.30 it is our Spectrum documentary from the archive. And this morning we're going back to 2016, where after 44 years on the radio, RNZ said goodbye to the documentary series Spectrum as a new program each week. Today we're going to look back at that final episode, celebrating the stories, the characters and the producers of a program that uniquely let Kiwis tell their own stories. That's still to come shortly. But first, we offer up Tania Gilsonen and Te Reo Papara with He Konohi Ngawari.

0: are worth waiting for. Tania Gilson and Te Reo Papara with Hei Kanohe Ngā Wari, the acoustic ballad from their 2008 album Te Reo Papara. Released by local iwi station Awa FM, it was recorded by artists representing the various tribes of Whanganui with the intent of capturing, promoting and preserving the dialect of Whanganui in a musical medium. And before that, equally brilliant, gorgeous Max Merritt and the Meteors, Slipping Away, the New Zealand and Australian number one from 1975, the final single before the band split. They put everything into that one. It is coming up 27 and a half minutes past three on RNZ National 101 FM. And Liz, thank you so much. Liz has just texted me to say that Christchurch libraries have the book The Kindness of Your Nature by Linda Olson, the book that we have been listening to in 10 parts, the final of which broadcast this morning. But the book is available in local libraries, which is fantastic. Liz says, I've just finished reading it yesterday and will be returning it tomorrow. Hopefully, Liz, you enjoyed it immensely. That would be great. Right now, in 2016, after 44 years on the radio, RNZ said goodbye to the documentary series Spectrum. This morning, we are hearing the final episode.
1: Hey.
2: Who do you work for, my sister?
1: I work for Radio New Zealand. The program is called Spectrum.
2: Thanks.
1: And the whole thing about it is that we talk to people in their place, not in the studio.
2: Oh, yeah. Yep.
3: Well said. That was producer Deborah Nation setting out Spectrum's reasons for being. More formally, Spectrum is a long-running documentary series which captures the essence of New Zealand through stories, landscape and people. Spectrum's been doing just that since 1972, and it still is, as you can hear in the story from July this year. Producer Daniela Moate-Cox meets Bruce Stewart at the urban marae he founded in Wellington.
4: The marae is my home. The marae is my place of work. The marae is my church. The marae is my museum. It's where I was born and where I'll be buried.
3: Also getting out to where the people are is Lucy Smith, who in June 2016 spoke to a young tagger called Kitty.
5: So what are you doing right now?
6: This is a throw-up. It's pretty much a really simple outline of my letters. Throw-ups are like real quick to do and good to do if you want to get up around town real fast, I guess.
3: When Spectrum was created in 1972 by Elwin Hop Owen and Jack Perkins, the population of New Zealand was fewer than 3 million people. There was just one TV channel. Keith Holyoake had recently resigned as Prime Minister, and RNZ was called the NZBC. One of the earliest Spectrums, produced by Laurie Swindell, told the tale of two very different Wellington childhoods from the Edwardian era.
7: I lived in a nursery. I was one of those miserable children who was brought up in a nursery. And I never really went into the other rooms unless I was invited. I never went into my parents' room, bedroom without knocking at the door. I was really very lonely, and I was frightened. I was frightened all the time. Of most intangible things. I don't know what I was frightened of, but I was frightened.
8: I think our total income from all sources was about $3.75 or £1.17. Now, there were five of us in the house. There was... and Mum, and she was what you would call today a solo parent. She only had one possession, which I think everybody would have been happy to have got, and that was a beautiful, heavily inlaid gold brooch. And I got that way in the finish that I could just about tell the state of our economy by whether Grandma had that brooch or not. If she didn't have the brooch, it was in the pawn shop. So things weren't too good, but if she had the brooch, Mum was managing fairly well.
3: 44 years on from its debut, Spectrum has survived while a dozen different prime ministers and seven different governments have come and gone. It's been around since before Morning Report was a twinkle in a news editor's eye. Spectrum's gone to air on the National Program, National Radio, Radio New Zealand National and RNZ National, and under the banner of the New Zealand Broadcasting Corporation, Radio New Zealand and RNZ. 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While its mainstays have always been Hop and Jack, many different producers have worked for Spectrum, and it's won a host of awards. The program you're listening to now is number 1,945 in a series. It's also the last. This final Spectrum is what we in the trade call a clip show. It's an assemblage of favourite moments chosen by the current producers and assembled by me, Justin Gregory. You'll hear that the fundamentals of Spectrum haven't changed. You find a person with a great story, you go to where they are, you get up close with a microphone and you press record. Spectrum let Kiwis be the ones to tell their stories and in their voices. Jack and Hop call it democratising radio.
5: Radio had been a bit stuffy, it had been tied to the studio largely, and you had specialists and experts coming in and lecturing, and announcers with who sounded as though from the BBC, plummy voices.
9: Yeah.
5: But we got out, we were able to get out and get ordinary New Zealanders.
9: That's right.
5: Telling their own stories in their own voices.
9: Yeah. Anyway. Well, it was a sort of feedback in a way, wasn't it? Originally, you were directing programs to your audience, and then when portable tape recorders came along, you got your audience participating.
5: Yes, exactly.
9: They were a part of radio. They weren't just a listening passive part.
5: No, they were hearing their own stories.
9: That's right.
10: For me, graffiti's almost like an addiction. You always want more of the thrill. Do you accept that a lot of people hate taggers, like they hate what you do?
11: I can understand why. I mean, it must be annoying coming home to a tagged fence, but it's not the end of the world.
10: But couldn't they just paint a canvas?
11: Sure, but that's for the art. The graffiti's for the vandalism. It's the purpose of being destructive.
3: The techniques and philosophies developed at the start of the 70s are still being used today and will continue to be there when the Spoken Features team leaves Spectrum behind and begin making podcasts and series. We'll still be hearing from great characters like pianist and singer Elsa Davis.

0: is lovely and Flemington is grand, and everybody's happy on the old grandstand. There always gonna be a horse like Farlap. It's not Farlap, it's me.
1: And our microphones will still be torches to illuminate the world of people like Bruce Stewart.
2: We're going to build a village soon. Not a place to live, a way to live. Two things are important, food and shelter. We look after that. We'll have a huge garden. People will be brought up learning to grow food. We have an orchard of about 300 trees, about 200 chooks under it, all free range. We have our own fishing boat. It's all at home. It's not out there working for the bank. It's all at home.
1: Back in 72, Spectrum was commissioned as a series of 12 human interest programs. And after they'd made six, Jack Perkins and Alwyn Owen were told to just keep it going. And they did. In 1974, they used dozens of extras and actors, live field recordings, sound effects and archival material to recreate the Battle of Gate Par.
3: At last, Booth waved his sword and gave the word, and we got up and went at the place in great style. We were met by very sharp fire, both in our front and on our right, and the bullets whistled about our heads. The breach was very easy to get through, but when we got inside, we were brought up by the rifle pits. Inside, the fire was tremendously hot, and the men were falling fast. The worst was that we could not see the Maoris as they were in pits covered over with flax and tea trees, through the rules of which they put their rifles and fired at us at about a distance of 3 yards.
4: Meehan fell thick and fast. Tomahawk clashed on cutlass and bayonet. Tupara, our double barrel fowling pieces, met rifle and pistol. Skulls were cloven. Maoris were bayoneted. Ngaitarangi parted. Our hatchet bit deep into white heads and shoulders. The place was soon full of dying and dead men, Pākehā and Maori.
5: You've heard of brave Ned Kelly and such renegades of fame.
1: For me, Spectrum was at its best when it told our history by going to where it happened. In 1977, Jack Perkins was on the west coast of the South Island investigating the Stanley Graham murders by talking to eyewitnesses.
6: Now, it was around this area, in fact, not far from where we're sitting here in this paddock, that he actually camped.
7: Well, in the first place, he come round the other side of Doughboy and he shot a beast of Rassie's round there and cut a leg, a slice of meat off it or something, and then he must have been coming through here and struck the dry wood here and got a fire going and cooked the steak there. And the next thing we knew of him here was when we were milking and the cows start sniffing and carrying on and they come across his tracks along the creek bank.
6: Now that's by that tree down
7: there. Yeah. And Quirk took a rest and shot and bowled him over and we went out nice and carefully out of his sort of rates, have a look to see what he was doing. He was laying there groaning.
6: When you saw Graham lying there, shot, did you feel any sympathy for him?
7: Oh, not really. It was sort of a nice feeling to be over with, like, to think they'd got him, but it wasn't very nice to see him there, the wound in him and that.
6: What kind of wound was it?
7: Oh, it was a big gaping hole. There's a lot of the policemen and army jokers we had to sort of cater for, cups of tea and Aspros, and they must have been sort of feeling a bit sick too. Constable Ross just about fainted, I think.
6: In your opinion, was Graham coming in to give himself up?
7: No, I wouldn't say he was, not when he came in with the guns loaded.
8: How about I go up and you just give me a leg up like this?
1: After the 2011 Christchurch earthquake, Spectrum producer Deborah Nation documented the dangerous lives of people living illegally in the city's many condemned houses.
8: I did it. I can't believe it.
9: One of the more unusual ways to enter a man's home, behind a bush and scaling a 2 metre fence.
8: I wouldn't want to go in and out too often.
9: James is a fit man. You wouldn't want to meet him down a dark alleyway. He's grown used to coming and going by stealth, unseen by the few remaining legitimate neighbours in this otherwise deserted central city Christchurch street.
8: We're in.
9: While many of the homeless still choose to live under bridges and beneath the canopy of trees,
8: so this is home.
9: Others opt to risk the strict arm of the law and live quietly in the vast numbers of apartments and houses, red-stickered and deserted.
10: I've just currently been released from jail due four charges of unlawfully in a building, which was just a place to put my head down, and one unlawfully in a motor vehicle, which was a bus. And I'd been sleeping on the back seat of this bus for about 4 weeks. It's all the homeless people, they did. Transient, no fixed abode. And a lot of them will do their best not to attract attention. But then there's a minority of them that they just can't help themselves. They're after alcohol, and it's usually alcohol. But after a certain amount of alcohol, a lot of them, some of them just lose the plot. I've seen the drug addiction, the alcohol addiction, mental abuse, physical abuse. It's not a sort of scene that you'd want to go in there weak. A lot of people, it's pretty much a dog-eat-dog world out here, Deb. And we're going to prey on the weak. You've got to know what you're doing out here, eh, Deb? Because they'll chew you up and spit you out if they had a chance.
1: My name is Justin Gregory, and this week we're saying goodbye to Spectrum. I asked all the current producers to pick a favourite story, and mine was when I met the Britannic Bedlam Morris gentlemen as they prepared for a public demonstration of the marvel that is Morris dancing.
11: One and three, turn down the set.
1: Bedlam stalwart Roger Faithful teaches the side a new dance with an old theme.
11: The chorus is sticking, hey, sticking.

0: Four steps out, four steps back in, four steps out, four steps back in.
1: So if I can summarise, first of all you bash the bishop, then there's in and out, and then you swap partners.
2: No, we haven't swapped partners yet. We bash the bishop again. The swap partners comes later. After you've swung, there's some swinging comes next, and then you swap partners.
3: Every morning at a country, every morning at a country, every morning at a country, every morning at a country.
1: Was that high enough?
4: Oh, I don't know.
5: I don't think it quite met the ground today. It's a bit windy.
1: Oh, his shoelace has come undone while he's leaping and dancing. As I said, it's a windy day. There's hats blowing in every direction. Mike's chasing hats with his shepherd's crook at the moment. Are you out of breath yet?
6: No.
1: Too fit.
5: Excellent. This is the way it's done.
6: We got enough ale in us last night to keep us going till at least 12 o'clock.
1: It's superfood, isn't it?
6: It absolutely was, yes.
1: Until at least 12 o'clock. What happens at 12 o'clock?
6: We go to a pub around the corner.
1: It's a deeply spiritual way of life, isn't it?
5: Oh, it's a way of life.

0: Highlighting social issues has always been a part of what Spectrum does. In 2015, producer Jason Takare posed as a beggar on Auckland's Queen Street in an investigation into this growing community. But things got off to a sticky start when he was immediately recognised by an old friend.
1: Hey, bro.
2: Oh, hey, man.
1: All right.
2: All right. Good to see you, man.
3: It takes a long time till the next person offers me anything. No one acknowledging, no one wanting to look at you, no one treating you like a person. And then there's just this really lovely moment where I turn, I don't even spot her coming from a distance, I just turn to look up the street and we just make eye contact and we share a smile. And then she just continued walking, and so I just kept doing what I was doing. But I did notice that she had stopped in the middle of the footpath about 2 or 3 metres away, and she just stopped frozen right in the middle of the footpath while people were walking past her. Then, yeah, she slowly just turned around and just slowly and gently made her way back towards me with her lunch out in front of her in her two hands. I can't remember her saying anything in that moment. She just looked at me as if, you can have this. And I feel bad.
1: No, it's okay. Yeah. Thank you very much, though.
3: Either way, I realise. Because I either say, yes, thank you, and I'm taking somebody's lunch. But then, at the moment I say no thank you to her, I then have this other wrestle with myself of thinking, oh God, she's just done this really generous thing, and I've rejected that generous thing.
0: The entire experience affected Jason far more than he expected.
3: At the end, I'm relieved. I'm relieved that it's over. I'm relieved that I no longer have to go through the rejection anymore. I'm a very proud Māori man, and so when I'm standing there on the street, I feel like I'm letting my people down. I've worked really hard in my life to not be a statistic, so even to stand there for an hour as a statistic really hurts. So I'm relieved it's over. But I'm also filled with a knowledge of how generous and lovely some people are out there who will give money, who do care, even though they do seem like 2% of the people who walk past me.
0: At Spectrum, we've always let the audience do the talking, but occasionally we let them do the recording too. In 2012, producer David Steenson gave the Moore family of Auckland a recorder to take

0: take away with them when they went tramping.
1: So it's the night before we set out on the Kepfer track.
0: 5 years ago, it would have been an impossible dream for primary school teacher Colleen Moore to once again be packing up for a tramp along a New Zealand mountain range.
2: Okay, Charlie, you can be the treat master for the 8 o'clock.
3: I'd got to the point where we were going up hills, I would be absolutely gasping and I would be hyperventilating. And then I would start coughing and coughing and coughing. The doctor listened to my lungs and all hell broke loose, really. They decided that I had interstitial lung disease. And it meant that the areas between the air sacs and my lungs was filling up with scarring, which meant that the air sacs couldn't expand, so gradually they were decreasing in size and I couldn't, and my lungs simply weren't able to take in enough air.
4: You're doing real good. Here I still get frustrated that I'm not... frustrated that I can't get fit.
0: With her lungs falling apart, Colleen spent several months on steroids. When they were not effective, the specialists at the old Green Lane Hospital campus in Auckland finally decided she must go on the waiting list for a lung transplant.
3: From the moment I got on the list, the day they put me on the list, until the day I had my operation, I woke up every morning and prayed that my donor would have a good day today. And I wanted it not to be today. Immediately after the transplant, you are very aware that all of a sudden you have life coursing through you that you didn't have before. But you are very aware that somebody else is in shock and grieving. It's very hard to be alive at the expense of somebody else.
0: Now, we talked about your lung and everything, but we haven't actually met it. Your old lung.
3: Oh, right. Okay. It's pretty ugly.
0: Oh.
3: Well, they give it to you in the hospital. If you want to take it home, they give it to you in this nice, unobtrusive black carrier bag.
5: And unobtrusive looks just like a kind of shopping bag was sitting on my sister's floor in her living room for a good year. So people would come over and be like, oh, you've been shopping, what have you bought? And she's like, no, it's my mother's lungs.
0: Oh, it looks like something you pick up off the beach.
3: Yeah, they've sliced them into little bits, as you can see.
0: Oh.
3: If you look at them, you can see they're all full of little holes and stuff.
0: Yeah.
3: It's very hard to find any bits that have just got nice pink tissue that's not got any holes or scarring in it. And you can see how white, see all the white patches and all.
0: That's all scarring.
3: Yep.
6: From the stories that need to be told, to the stories that have to be heard, even when they're hard to listen to. Marty Bowers told producer Katie Gossett he owes his life to the Otago Helicopter Rescue Trust after an accident on a fishing boat saw his arm caught in machinery.
7: First my hand, that wasn't good as you can well imagine. And then from there, went past my wrist and I was pulling to try and get it out. I was actually face down on the floor, I had some damage to my face and various other bits, broken ribs, but I tried pulling it out and I couldn't get it past my wrist. By that stage, a lot of blood and a lot of pain, as you can well imagine. And so I needed to take the hard call and get out of here. I don't know what was going through my head, but I decided I needed to leave enough stump so I could put an arm on. I don't know why I thought I'd just break my arm off and get out. It doesn't work that way. After several goes, I got one bone to break. That made it a bit easier. I could get another angle on it and got the other one. And by that stage, managed to saw off just on the spinning shafts of the pump most of the flesh and get out. And at that stage, another person turned up. I realised later that the poor guy had actually watched it happen, and he didn't do too well for quite a while. Watching someone rip their arm off was fairly disgusting and pretty traumatic. Now I've folded over what was left of my forearm, and there'd been a golf ball sitting in this vessel for quite a while, and I'd walked past it and looked at it and always used to laugh to myself, you know, what have they got a golf ball on a bloody fishing boat for? But at that point in time, I actually grabbed it and jammed it down between the two bones in my arm and folded the flap over the top and squeezed it. Managed to get a piece of string by that stage. Another guy came along and helped me. I was trying to tie it up and I just couldn't get the knot right. One hand, it's pretty hard to do. I guess I wouldn't be sitting here talking to you today if it hadn't been for the Otago Rescue Helicopter and the staff at Dunedin Hospital. You know, I just wouldn't be here. I got told by couple of my surgeons later on, you know, weeks down the track, that you know, my chances of making it were probably less than 5%, even making it to the hospital. You know, they've got these ways of measuring whether you're going to make it or not, and that must be for other people, but I'm a bit tougher than that, so Maybe they need to put another column in and call it Marty's column.
6: Yes. As much as we prize the interview, writing a great script and then getting to play in the studio has also been something that the Spectrum team has loved doing.
8: I remember one day I was waiting to be picked up from sports. I would have been 11. Dad arrived 2 hours late, and it had gotten so dark that I'd hidden in the bushes because I was afraid that someone might attack me. When Dad finally arrived, he was angry about having to come and get me.
9: Hurry up! Get him, boy!
8: After dinner, I was doing the dishes, and he was still angry when he pulled my hair, dragged me across the floor.
9: Why do you always have to cause so much trouble? Wasting our time. Do you think we like running around after you? Come here! Come here! Don't pull away from me, boy!
8: I was holding a knife, and I imagined stabbing him. As I cowered to protect my face, I could picture the aftermath. Blood everywhere. The police arriving. Being taken away from my siblings. I never said a word to anyone.
6: Sonia Sly produced that story about parental violence. So that was Spectrum. It's been great and often important, but soon you'll be hearing these kinds of stories in a different way. RNZ is launching a whole new raft of podcasts and series, and we hope you'll like them. The lessons that we've learned making all those spectrums over all those years will surely see us right as we take this new direction. So to everyone who has ever been in a spectrum, thank you very, very much. And on behalf of everyone who has ever made one, it's my privilege, for the last time, to say, I'm Justin Gregory. For Spectrum.
10: That final episode was broadcast in 2016. If you text all night to 2101, text all night to 2101, you will get the Spectrum documentary we have just aired. It is on the back of the program address. RNZ News at 4. Morena, good morning. I'm Vicky Mackay. A public servant who lost his job during sweeping cuts in 2024 says the sector is already under huge pressure to do more with less. The government plans to slash public service roles by about 14% over the next 3 years. Nearly 9,000 jobs will be axed. Asher Wilson-Goldman, who's also a former Green Party candidate, says morale in the public sector is already low and it's about to tank with so much uncertainty. He says big cuts will once again trigger a tough, hugely competitive job market with highly skilled, experienced candidates vying for the same roles. The Employers and Manufacturers Association says all businesses are in the same situation as the government in needing to cut costs. The association's head of advocacy, Alan McDonald, says it's not surprising the government has announced further public service job cuts as everyone is looking to how to trim costs in their operations. The job cuts are expected to deliver $2.4 billion worth of savings for the government. A coroner says better mental health resources could have helped prevent the 2021 shooting by police of Tangaru Noere Turia. In her findings released today, Coroner Erin Woolley says the Auckland man had schizophrenia and abused heroin, meth and alcohol. He was showing signs of psychosis and wielding a shotgun when he was killed by police. The coroner says Mr. Turia had engaged with several mental health and addiction services, but they never developed a therapeutic relationship with him. Mr. Turia was last discharged from a clinic in January of 2021 with no follow-up or referral and died the following month. The United Kingdom's Foreign Secretary has warned the world is, quote, sleepwalking into a global food crisis because of the ongoing shipping disruptions through the Strait of Hormuz. Speaking at a conference in London, she said Britain will continue to lead calls for the immediate and unrestricted opening of the key shipping route. More from Sophie Denny in London.
11: The UK Foreign Secretary Yvette Cooper claims the world cannot wait any longer to reopen the Strait of Hormuz. It comes as the UN's World Food Programme estimates nearly 45 million people could fall into acute food insecurity if the conflict in the Middle East continues beyond the middle of this year. But a senior Iranian official has said the strait will forever remain in the possession and management of Tehran. Meanwhile, US President Donald Trump has postponed military strikes on the region as Iran lays out fresh proposals for a deal to end the war.
10: A multi-billion dollar de-extinction company believes it's one step closer to resurrecting the giant moa. Colossal Biosciences is heralding what it calls a major breakthrough in its development of an artificial egg it says could be reproduced at scale and at any size. Its chief biology officer, Andrew Pask, says 26 chickens have been hatched from the egg, and the ultimate goal is to make the device big enough to host a moa chick. A paleogeneticist at Otago University, Nick Rawlins, says de-extinction is futile, but the breakthrough is impressive and could be a new tool for conservation. And that's the news.
12: I've got a lovely bunch of cow canucks.

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1: Short forecast from Met Service to midnight, Rapa, Wednesday the 20th of May, Northland and Coromandel Peninsula. Cloudy periods with a few showers mainly in the east for you. The remaining North Island areas are mostly fine today. There are one or two showers predicted about North Auckland. Areas of frosts and valley fog also this morning. Canterbury and Otago mainly fine with morning frosts. Areas of low cloud or fog in inland valleys and along the Canterbury coast, clearing from Canterbury late morning with high cloud from evening. For Nelson, Buller, Marlborough and also Southland, fine apart from morning frost and areas of low cloud or fog in those sheltered places, high cloud about Southland from evening. Back up to Westland and Fiordland, where it's fine in the north at first, mostly cloudy with a few showers for Fiordland, spreading to Westland this evening, and in the Chatham Islands, mostly cloudy. The mountain forecast for Wednesday, cloudy periods in the North Island, light winds but nor'westerly south of Tongariro National Park this morning, and the North Island freezing level above 3,000 metres. In the South Island, Fiordland and Mount Aspiring National Parks, mostly cloudy with a few showers, becoming more frequent this afternoon. Remaining mountain areas are fine with areas of valley fog at night, then becoming partly cloudy this afternoon with isolated showers in the west this evening. Remaining fine about the Kaikouras. And the winds there nor'westerly becoming strong this afternoon, but severe gale in exposed places. The South Island freezing level 3,100 metres lowering to 2,200 metres in the south in the evening. To the Met Service coastal forecast for all of New Zealand until midnight Rapa Wednesday, the situation, a high over New Zealand, becomes confined to the North Island today and it moves away to the east tomorrow. Meanwhile, northerly strengthen over the South Island today ahead of a trough of low pressure that's approaching from the Tasman Sea. The trough then moves across the South Island tomorrow, Thursday. On Friday, a ridge builds over the country and it strengthens during Saturday and Sunday. However, the far north will be affected by a moist northeasterly flow throughout the period. Forecasting for plenty Wednesday, variable 10 knots, but an easterly 15 knots offshore, becoming northeast 15 knots everywhere this evening, and the sea will be slight today. Plenty Thursday, northeast 15 knots, becoming variable 10 knots everywhere later tomorrow. Colville Wednesday, easterly 20 knots, moderate sea with a southeasterly swell 2 metres offshore, fair visibility in showers. Colville Thursday, northeast 20 knots, moderate easterly swell. Brett Wednesday, easterly 20 knots, moderate sea with a southeasterly swell of 2 metres offshore, fair visibility in showers. Brett Thursday, northeast 20 knots, moderate southeasterly swell easing, and a moderate northeasterly swell develops. Kaipara Wednesday, easterly 20 knots, rising to 30 knots north of Cape Reinga in the evening. Sea becoming rough in the north today, a southeasterly swell of 2 metres north of Cape Reinga and long period southwest swell of a metre dying out. Kaipara Thursday, northeast 20 knots, but 30 knots north of Cape Reinga, rough sea in the north with a moderate southeasterly swell north of Cape Reinga dying out tomorrow. Raglan Wednesday, variable 10 knots with a nor'easter of 15 knots north of Kawhia Harbour from morning, becoming a nor'easterly of 15 knots everywhere in the evening. Sea slight today, long period southwest swell, 1 metre but dying out. Raglan Thursday, northeast 20 knots, easing to variable 10 knots late tomorrow. Stevens Wednesday, variable 10 knots, a northerly of 15 knots develops west of Farewell Spit to Hawera this morning and then becomes a northerly of 15 knots but 25 knots in the west in the evening. Sea does become rough in the west today. Long period southwest swell of 1 metre west of Farewell Spit to Hawera and fair visibility in showers in the west from evening. Stevens Thursday, northerly 20 knots, easing back to variable 10 knots east of Farewell Spit to Hawera early Thursday, becoming variable 10 knots everywhere later tomorrow. Cook Wednesday, northerly 20 knots, rising to 30 knots south in the afternoon, sea becoming rough in the south. Cook Thursday, northerly rising to 35 knots everywhere, then easing to 20 knots late tomorrow. Sea becoming very rough for a time Thursday. Castle Point, you have a gale warning today, Wednesday. Northerly 15 knots, rising to 25 knots south of Cape Palliser this morning and to 35 knots in the south in the evening. Sea becomes very rough in the south today. There's a northwesterly swell of a metre developing south of Cape Palliser. Castle Point Thursday, northerly 15 knots, but 35 knots south of Cape Palliser, becoming variable 10 knots, but a nor'wester of 20 knots in the south early Thursday. Sea very rough in the south and easing. Tomorrow, that is for Thursday. Portland Wednesday, variable 10 knots, but an easterly of 15 knots north of East Cape, becoming variable 10 knots everywhere this morning. That northerly of 15 knots develops south of Tonaga Bay in the evening. Sea slight and long period southeasterly swell of 1 metre dying out. Portland Thursday, variable 10 knots, becoming northerly 20 knots south of Mahia Peninsula early Thursday, becoming variable 10 knots everywhere later tomorrow. To the South Island, beginning as always with Abel, Wednesday variable 10 knots, then a northerly of 20 knots from evening. Sea becomes moderate today, fair visibility in showers, west of separation point from evening. Abel Thursday, just a northerly of 15 knots. Grey Wednesday, variable 10 knots, but a nor'easterly, 15 knots south of Abutthead, rising to a nor'easter of 15 knots, but 25 knots in the south this morning, becoming a nor'easterly of 25 knots everywhere Wednesday evening. Sea becoming rough today, long period southwest swell of a metre, and south of Abutthead, a northerly swell 2 metres develops. This fair visibility in showers in the south from this morning, spreading north this afternoon. Grey Thursday, northerly 25 knots, easing to variable 10 knots, south of Abutthead later tomorrow, the rough sea naturally easing then, and a moderate northerly swell. Milford, you have a gale warning, Wednesday, northeast 25 knots, rising to 35 knots, south of Milford Sound this morning and everywhere overnight. Sea becoming very rough today, long period southwest swell to a metre dying out, northerly swell 3 metres develops, fair visibility in showers. Milford Thursday, northerly again 35 knots, but easing to a westerly of 20 knots early Thursday, then becoming variable 10 knots later in the day. The very rough sea easing tomorrow and a moderate northerly swell. Pusica, you have a storm warning. Wednesday, northerly 25 knots, but 35 knots south of Pusica Point, rising to 35 knots, but 45 knots in the south this morning. That northerly rises to 50 knots, but 60 knots in the south. That's 60 knots in the south early evening. Sea becomes very high in the south today. A southerly swell rises to 3 metres, but then rises to 5 metres south of Pusica Point. There's a long period southwest swell of a metre dying out and fair visibility in showers. Pusica Thursday, south of West Cape, a northerly 65 knots, easing to a westerly of 35 knots tomorrow before dawn, but then easing to a sou'wester of 25 knots Thursday morning, and then to variable 10 knots late tomorrow. Elsewhere Thursday, northerly 35 knots, becoming southerly 15 knots early, very high sea in the south easing tomorrow, and a heavy northerly swell. Fovo Wednesday, in sharp contrast, a northerly of 10 knots, but 20 knots west of Slope Point, rising to a northerly of 20 knots, but 30 knots in the west this evening. Sea becoming rough in the west, long period southwest swell of 1 metre offshore today. Fovo Thursday, northerly 25 knots, turning westerly 20 knots early tomorrow, becoming variable 10 knots, but a sou'westerly 20 knots east of Slope Point to Shelter Point late Thursday. The rough sea easing tomorrow and that southwesterly swell becoming moderate Thursday. Chalmers Wednesday, northerly of 15 knots, rising to 25 knots this evening, sea becoming rough. Chalmers Thursday, northerly 25 knots, turning to a sou'westerly of 20 knots early, then becoming variable 10 knots late. Rough sea easing with a moderate southwest swell developing. Rangitata Wednesday, northerly 10 knots, rising to 20 knots late evening. Sea becoming moderate, fog possible inshore this morning. Rangitata Thursday, northerly 20 knots, turning southerly 15 knots later. Conway Wednesday, variable 10 knots, but a northerly of 20 knots north of Kaikoura Peninsula, rising to a northerly of 15 knots, but 30 knots in the north in the evening. Sea becoming rough in the north today, a northerly swell of 1 metre developing offshore. Conway Thursday becoming a northerly of 15 knots everywhere early and easing to variable 10 knots later. Rough sea in the north easing. Chatham Islands Wednesday, southwest 15 knots, easing to variable 10 knots Wednesday afternoon. A nor'wester 15 knots from evening. Sea slight and long period southwest swell, 2 metres easing. Chatham's Thursday, northwest 10 knots, becoming 20 knots early with a moderate southwest swell. That ends the Met Service coastal forecast. It brings our time to almost 15 minutes past 4 on RNZ National 101 FM. Good morning to those of you who have just arrived. So many of you texting at the moment for the all-night program, which is great because there's lots of program within the all-night program today. And that Spectrum final program was had all the feels, didn't it? A few tears in there, a bit of laughter as well. Not to mention a few things that some people might have thought unseemly in a different context. But that's the joy of live radio. You never know what you're going to get when you hand over the microphone. It's 15 minutes past 4 on RNZ National 101 FM. Witness history coming our way this morning. In 1997, Sweden launched Expedition Robinson, the world's first reality-based competitive TV programme. We'll hear and find out about that shortly. And then at 4:30 on The Detail today, immigration as an issue is being dressed up for the elections and called a major social problem that needs to be solved. But an expert says that is not the reality. Alexia Russell investigates with The Detail in depth this morning at 4:30. 16 minutes past 4, you have just arrived. Well, good on you for getting out of bed on this cold and chilly morning. Stoke up the fire or turn up the heat pump, whatever brings you warmth, because you'll need to defrost if you're up for any length of time. I think we'll start in this hour with Lord Echo and Rhythm 77 ahead of Witness History.

0: Ah, that's Lord Echo and Rhythm 77, the ska-influenced dub instrumental from Lord Echo's 2010 debut album Melodies, Lord Echo. The production alter ego of Black Seeds, guitarist and studio whiz Mike Fabulous, and he is a bit fabulous too. 20 and a half minutes past four on RNZ National, Carlos Alcaraz, 23-year-old seven-time Grand Slam champion of tennis, says he will skip Wimbledon as he recovers from the right wrist injury that also forced the Spaniard out of the French Open. The world number two has announced today. He's not played since withdrawing from the Barcelona Open last month. He wrote on X, my recovery is going well and I feel much better, but unfortunately I'm still not ready to be able to play, and that's why I have to withdraw from the grass court swing at Queens and Wimbledon. The 2023 and 24 Wimbledon champion has written. Alcaraz's rivalry with Italian Jannik Sinner has captivated men's tennis, and his absence from the next two Grand Slam tournaments is a huge blow to both fans and broadcasters alike. The pair contested an epic French Open final last year, with Alcaraz coming back to win the title before Sinner turned the tables to take the Wimbledon crown. Alcaraz became the youngest man to complete the career Grand Slam this year when he won the Australian Open. So no Alcaraz at Wimbledon, and no Alcaraz at France, at the French Tennis Open either. But it is time for today's edition of our BBC Witness History, when Sweden invented the reality game show.
1: I'm taking you back to 1997. 16 Swedes are on a remote tropical island in Malaysia, cameras fixed on their every move. They've made it through a rigorous selection process, said goodbye to their families, and travelled halfway around the world to take part in a television experiment. What they don't know is that the show they're part of won't just transform their own lives, it will help invent a new kind of TV that still dominates our screens today. It's June 1997. Martin Malin is sitting on a tree stump on a sun-drenched island, waiting to find out if he's won a Swedish TV competition.
2: It was, as it always was, a very hot, humid day. I haven't showered in 44 days. I had a bad hair day, I remember.
1: The show's called Expedition Robinson, a reference to Robinson Crusoe, an 18th century novel by Daniel Defoe about a sailor stranded on a desert island. Now, nearly 300 years later, the idea is being reimagined, not as fiction, but as reality television.
3: Martin har fyra röster, Kent har två.
1: Martin is a 30-year-old police officer from Stockholm. Now he's one of the finalists.
2: And I was so nervous. Before we were going to shoot, I needed to pee five or six times.
1: Wow.
2: I was so nervous. I was actually thinking that, what if they're actually going to vote for this other guy?
3: Martin.
2: When we all realize that I'm going to win. It's not that I'm cheering and, you know, jumping up and down and whoa. It's more like, whew, a sight. I was so relieved.
1: So what did you think would happen when you got home?
2: We thought, well, they're going to air this. People are going to watch it. After that, everything is going to go back to normal.
1: But that couldn't have been further from the truth, as we'll find out later. First, though, why did Sweden end up making the programme in the first place? In the mid-1990s, soap operas and set-based comedy series ruled people's screens. There were no on-demand streaming networks. You had to get home in time to catch your favourite shows.
2: I saw Friends, Seinfeld's Fault Towers, that was on, well, maybe the reruns, Mr. Bean.
1: Reality TV was still very new.
4: This is the true story. True story.
5: Seven strangers.
1: This MTV show called The Real World had already filmed young people living together in the US and in Sweden. In the UK, a British producer had developed an idea that will by now sound familiar. Contestants competing for survival on a desert island.
6: I knew it was going to be an amazing hit.
1: That's Charlie Parsons, co-founder of production company Planet 24, reflecting on that time in a recent YouTube interview for Parrot Analytics, an audience data company.
6: you know, in our original pitch document, we put a cover of Newsweek or Time magazine saying these are the survivors as a sort of demonstration of the kind of success it would have.
1: At first, his concept was hard to sell. Broadcasters worried it was too unconventional and too tough on contestants. But in 1996, a Swedish producer called Anna Bråkenhielm saw its potential. She bought the rights for around $12,000, a small sum in the TV world. Sweden's public service broadcaster SVT agreed to take a gamble and commission the programme.
5: Så finns det en hel del vilda djur på ön. Apor, ödlor, sköldpaddor.
1: SVT put out this trailer calling for contestants brave enough to spend 6 weeks in the wild. Thousands applied for an audition, including Martin Melin.
2: I thought, hey, I'm an adventurous guy. I like challenges. So why not?
1: Even before the first episode aired, it was met with fierce criticism. Much of the controversy centred on the idea that the contestants would be voted out one by one by fellow participants. Critics described it as bullying or even fascist TV. Some drew comparisons with Lord of the Flies, a novel by William Golding that came out in the 1950s. It's about a group of schoolboys marooned on an island, and it ends in brutal violence.
2: Oh, this is terrible. They vote who's going to leave the island. They must feel awful doing that.
1: Then, weeks before the show was due to go on air, something awful happened. The first contestant to be voted out of the programme, Sinisha Shavia, took his own life.
2: And that was a shock. We were all staring at each other. It's like, what?
1: The islanders found out at a meeting with SVT bosses, who said they weren't sure whether to put the show on TV anymore. Sinisha's widow told a Swedish tabloid he'd become embarrassed and depressed when he returned home, but there was no suicide note.
2: After a lot of meetings, they aired the show and the reviews, the critics, it was enormous. Everybody hated the show.
1: SVT decided to pause the programme for a few weeks. They re-edited later episodes, taking out parts that could be considered too controversial.
2: And they made the show nicer, so to speak. And then the show started to air again.
1: All the debates in the media only fueled public curiosity. When the programme returned, it became clear viewers were tuning in not just for the controversy, but to get to know the contestants and watch their challenges unfold.
2: You could see real people that you could identify yourself with. You could sit there, watch this show and see, that could have been me.
1: After the re-edit, audiences grew. The experiment had struck a chord. By the time the final episode aired, a quarter of Sweden's population was watching.
2: None of us understood how big this was going to be.
1: Overnight, Martin became the country's first major reality TV star. He was unable to leave home without people recognising him. And in an era before selfies, he was regularly stopped for his autograph.
2: I would say the first 6 months, I was sort of living a rock star life, especially when I left Stockholm and visited some smaller cities. People were standing at the train station waiting for me. And also, I got to meet a lot of real celebrities, artists and actors and the red carpet. All of that was also a new world, a crazy world.
1: The programme's success in Sweden quickly attracted international interest. Dozens of other countries bought the format, which became known in most places as Survivor. In 2026, the American version is celebrating its 50th season. Why do you think the concept is still so appealing?
2: You have the thought of, what would I do if I ended up on a deserted island? How would it work? You have that. You have the environment. You have the sun, the beaches, people in not that much clothes.
1: Expedition Robinson also helped lay the foundations for a whole new genre of reality television. From Big Brother to Love Island, and more recently The Traitors, now shown in more than 30 countries, many globally successful formats are built on the same core idea, participants voting each other out. Unlike Martin, today's contestants know how famous they could become, and many deliberately use these shows to launch influencer careers. But there are ongoing debates about the ethics of reality programmes and their impact on some contestants' mental health.
2: I've never regretted being on the show. I was presented in a positive way. I don't have any responsibility for what reality TV has become today.
1: 6 months after Expedition Robinson, the world's first reality TV show winner returned to his day job as a police officer. Martin is now a member of Sweden's parliament, but he still thinks a lot about his time on that sun-drenched island.
2: Actually, if they call me and ask me to be on the show again, I would probably say maybe. I would not say no.
1: Martin Malin was speaking to me, Maddie Savage, for Witness History.
0: Thank you very much indeed. It's 29 minutes to 5 on RNZ National 101 FM. I'm proud to say I have never watched an episode of any of those House or reality-based TV programs where they vote people off. Never been there, never want to. Just not my bag, as they say. In the meantime, the detail is coming our way shortly. And today, immigration as an issue has been dressed up for elections, called a major social problem that needs to be solved. But an expert says that's not the reality. We'll find out why next. First, though, Shea Fu.

0: That's Misty Frequencies. That's where we are here. Very misty on the frequency on a cold morning. From the 2001 album Navigator, that was Shafu, Pacific Soul Style, winner of the 2002 APRA Silver Scroll Songwriting Award. Bringing our time here on RNZ National 101 FM, 25 minutes away from the news and weather at 5. And a reminder, of course, that after 5 today, it is first up with Nathan Rarere and the team, bringing you the latest breaking news that's happened overnight while you were sleeping. And, of course, some other stories to start your day, because that's what First Up does. It tickles your fancy across the board. We are going to try and emulate that on a different way by introducing you for the first play of the day to The Detail, which is coming our way very shortly indeed. First, I'd like to thank you for keeping me company in the wee small hours, and I can see plenty of you texting all night to 2101, texting all night to 2101. That'll be there all day if you text all night to get the program rundown, plus that Spectrum final this morning, which is highlighted as a direct link at the end of the all-night program address. There's another address for you to enjoy as well. Right now, though, time for me to bid you farewell with The Detail.
1: When I listen to some of our political parties, I just wonder what is the immigration problem they're trying to solve.
2: New Zealanders are not going to tolerate unfettered immigration, ruining our foundation culture and clogging our services at a time we can hardly afford to upgrade the infrastructure that New Zealand has.
3: As New Zealand's population grows and the requirement for infrastructure widens, we find ourselves really struggling to keep up, and this is about addressing that problem.
4: The Prime Minister says National will put forward what he calls careful immigration policy at the election. Immigration very much on the agenda for the election, and he's warned the wrong settings would stoke the politics of division seen abroad. In front of a business audience in Auckland yesterday, he said this.
5: And my message to the business community is that the truth is that when it comes to immigration, when faced with a choice between social cohesion and stability and your bottom line, I'll choose the former every single time.
6: There's quite a lot of contradictions inside that speech, so trying to get to the hub of what the Prime Minister is meaning was a little tricky.
7: I'm Alexia Russell, and today on The Detail, a subject that isn't even on the top 10 list of what's bothering New Zealanders heading into the election. But the closer we get to November the 7th, the more it looms large as a problem that needs addressing. We're talking about immigration. Distinguished Professor Emeritus Paul Spoonley is also a senior fellow at COITU, the Centre for Informed Futures. Basically, he's the country's top demographer, an expert in using hard data to analyse human populations, where they're going, and how we need to plan for the future. One of those trends, how the immigration conversation swings in tune to the electoral cycle.
1: If you look at that electoral cycle and the way in which migrants and migration is politicised, then we have quite a history. So you can go back to the 1970s, 1973, the Overstayers campaign, the 1996 election, which saw New Zealand First arrive in Parliament, on an anti-immigrant but mainly anti-Asian immigrant position. And so we have these periodic, what I would call moral panics around migration, as though something had suddenly changed and that we needed to care about it in a way that we hadn't in the previous 2 years or even longer period. So it's a bit disappointing, really, to see this escalation of migration as somehow a major social problem for New Zealand, that migrants are somehow demonised and seen as the source of those problems.
7: And has the hook, if you like, this time been the free trade agreement with India?
8: We saw an Indian FTA conversation get perverted into a conversation about, you know, a fear of mass migration to New Zealand. That is, you know, that is just factually incorrect and it's wrong.
1: It has, but it echoes a long-standing New Zealand First position about concern, both about the numbers of migrants coming to New Zealand, about their impact upon what we might broadly call our political culture and our values, but also a very strong focus on certain migrants, not others. So you don't hear arguments about values concerning, for example, migrants from the UK or even from South Africa. It principally are migrants who are deemed to have different values and different cultures and come from particularly Asia.
7: What is the reality of our immigration picture? Are there too many people coming into the country, or are there not enough people? Are they not the right kind of people? Or have we got the settings about right?
1: Well, in broad sense, I think we've got the settings about right. So to go back to the start of the modern era of migration, Labour moved in 1986-87 from a preferred source country to a point system, which echoed that of Australia and Canada. And in terms of that point system, we are essentially looking at a merit-based system, what I would call a pick-and-choose system, and we pick and choose people according to their economic contribution to New Zealand. That might be in terms of our labour market, or it might be in terms of the visas that we label generally as high-wealth visas for people who could come here and bring capital here.
7: Because we don't have the issue that a lot of countries have, do we, with just people coming over the border?
1: No. So the difference between us and practically the rest of the high-income world is that the bulk of our migrants, 95% of them, come under our point system, and so half of those migrants come under the skilled migrant category. So we're trying to select the best and brightest from around the world who then will meet a need here, particularly in terms of our labour market.
7: So basically, we can pick and choose, and the pathways to residence here rely on immigrants having the skills that this country needs. Our situation is not comparable, for example, to Europe's.
1: And I think that's one of the misconceptions, and I hear people referencing Europe and the failure of immigration systems there, and the sort of declining social license for immigration. We have a very careful system. So we have a merit-based system. It's aligned very much to our needs as a country. So we're essentially looking for migrants that will contribute economically in terms of the labour market or in terms of bringing quite large sums of money to help this country. And so I would compare us with Australia and Canada and would not ever compare us with, for example, mainland Europe and their immigration systems, where the bulk of migrants tend to be illegal, so either refugee or asylum seekers, and particularly I'm referencing asylum seekers. So we have a very small number of people who come here as refugees, and of course we have very few who claim asylum here compared with most of those countries.
7: Do you think New Zealanders understand that, or do things like the free trade agreement with India kind of throw a stone into the pond in terms of, you know, Shane Jones's comments and people thinking that we're kind of being bribed to bring, you know, Indian people over here who don't have the normal pathway?
1: Yeah, and I have a problem with how New Zealand First have characterised the India Free Trade Agreement, because the numbers that are involved in terms of migrants or family reunification are very specific and are capped. So it's a very clear system in terms of adding to the numbers. In fact, in terms of what we might anticipate, I doubt that they will add to the numbers very much at all. The problem in New Zealand is that we have this volatility. So we have these spikes. So 2 years ago, we had about 250,000 arrivals and we had a net gain of over 130,000. In my view, that's probably too high. And then we've gone into the current period where the numbers have dropped away considerably.
7: And actually, as we were speaking, the latest figures on population came out. They showed New Zealand had a net migration for the year to March of 24,200 people. And even though the country grew by 0.8% in the last quarter, we're not doing it by producing more children ourselves. Our birth rate continues to fall. So Paul says we should be aiming for a net migration gain of roughly 1% of our population, or about 50,000. That's like what Australia and Canada do.
1: And really, the India Free Trade Agreement will not alter that, those numbers particularly.
7: So essentially, is it the colour of the faces coming in that people get upset about?
1: Well, if you look at polls of New Zealanders and their attitudes towards migrants and migration, actually compared with most of Europe, they're pretty positive. So typically, depending upon the question, between half and around three quarters of New Zealanders will see something positive in migration to this country. So the degree of social license is actually quite high. If you went to many countries in Europe, you'd probably see the reverse of that. So the numbers who are concerned about migration or opposed to migration or anxious about migration probably being in that two-thirds, three-quarters percentage. There is a constituency that is really concerned about migration in New Zealand. And as far as I can tell from the polling, and I'm thinking of the MB polling and the Ipsos polling, I think it's between 10 and 20% who are concerned about current levels of migration. But it's this targeting of certain migrants, which I think is really quite disappointing. It sort of politicises it. It moves away from what the actual facts are telling us. It moves away from what governments of whatever stripe have done to refine our system. And it ignores the reality of migration.
9: We need immigration to New Zealand. We always have. It's been an essential part of our history. But this should be smart, controlled immigration policy. Bring in immigrants who we need, not who need us.
1: That's right. Migrants add to New Zealand's labour market, its talent pool, its available resources, particularly capital, in positive ways. And can I just suggest people, if you want good evidence, go to the Productivity Commission's report on immigration. I think it does an excellent job at looking at the pros and cons of migration.
7: In 2022, the now disestablished Productivity Commission published the findings from an inquiry into what immigration policy settings would be the best for our long-term economic growth and well-being. That report, called Immigration Fit for the Future, said immigration is neither the solution nor the cause of the productivity challenges facing us. It busted a couple of other myths too.
1: Yes, Grant Robinson wrote them a letter, and it's well worth looking at their letter because it actually highlights all the major issues that we're concerned about. Did they replace New Zealand workers? No, and that's what the Productivity Commission did. Did they subdue wages in this country? Well, the evidence is probably not. Were they contributors to the country? Yes, they provided tax revenue in a positive sense to this country because, of course, the rules don't allow them to claim welfare benefits, for example, for 5 years. And then when it comes to superannuation, it's 20 years. So

0: currently, but also what's proposed in terms of policy. And overall, the Productivity Commission went through all of these issues and looked at the evidence and gave us a very good picture. I've just come off being co-chair of Metropolis International. Metropolis International is the largest network of migration specialists in the world. So I shared that with a Dutch colleague. In my experience in working with governments around the world as the chair of Metropolis International, I think the Productivity Commission's report on immigration was the best I've seen anywhere.
1: Wow. And it's kind of sunk without a trace.
0: It has, because, of course, the Productivity Commission has gone.
1: Okay. Let's turn now to, you were talking about political standings. What have the various parties come up with so far this election? Who's trying to dampen it down? Who's trying to inflame it?
0: Well, I definitely think New Zealand First is the one that's come out of the gate firing in terms of immigration.
2: Listen to this. Half of all New Zealand citizens who have moved to Australia were not born in New Zealand. You get a feeling you're being used as a country? I do.
1: That's almost a brand for them.
0: It is a brand for them. And what's interesting, if you look at the coalition agreement that they signed with National at the beginning of this term of government, it's actually quite mild around the issues of migration. But last year, Winston Peters invoked the agree to disagree clause around immigration and began to talk about mass migration, began to talk about the threat to our values, began to talk about the way in which immigration changed us. And of course, there's the whole question about, you know, what migrants needed to do to demonstrate that they would accept New Zealand values. What has surprised me is that ACT has begun to agree with some of those policy concerns of New Zealand First, because as a libertarian party, they have tended to be very pro-immigration. So the recent statement from ACT around the six policy positions seems to me to echo and to compete with New Zealand First in terms of being tough on immigration.
3: The ACT Party is proposing a shake-up of immigration policy, rolling out a six-point plan aimed at restoring what leader David Seymour says and calls fairness and accountability. It includes everything from deporting serious offenders to cracking down on overstayers, charging migrants a daily fee, and tightening visa rules. Supporters say it's about control, making people contribute and make the system work for New Zealand. Critics say it risks adding cost, red tape, potentially making the country less attractive to the very workers we need.
0: The arguments coming out of National have been, for me, a little confusing. And certainly the Prime Minister has highlighted the threat of immigration in a European context and the way in which it's politically divisive. And I'm not sure whether he's suggesting that that then plays out in the same way in New Zealand. I suspect not, but I'm hoping for a clearer stance which says, yes, we need to debate immigration, and I would suggest we need to debate the numbers, and we need to debate the policy settings, but by and large, immigration is critically important for New Zealand for demographic and economic reasons. And so why don't we affirm that? We haven't heard much from others at this point, and it's going to be very interesting to see whether Te Pāti Māori, which has tended to be quite critical of immigrants and immigration, echoes again those concerns. The Greens and Labour, will they be positive about immigration, or will they try and position themselves to compete with some of these other National and ACT, I'm thinking of particular, compete with their, you know, we need to be tough on immigration stance. What's interesting is we're heading into an election. Obviously, immigration's going to become a talking point. And, you know, three parties have already begun to set out their stalls here. But I wonder whether they've thought about the fact that when you look at New Zealand, and particularly Auckland, the number of people from those migrant communities who will be voting is considerable. Here in Auckland, 43% of Aucklanders are immigrants. And when you look at immigrants and their children, that accounts for 60% of the Auckland population. In terms of some of the stalls that have been set out,

0: that going to play out with those particular constituencies, and who are they going to vote for is going to be a very significant and interesting question.
1: Some of the actual facts that come out about this, for example, that immigration makes up for the brain drain. We have a positive brain drain. That's just a fact. But those sort of things seem to get lost when we're debating the subject.
0: Yes, and I mean, that's the other side of the coin, is the people leaving New Zealand. And traditionally what we've seen is that migrants come and stay in New Zealand despite popular myths about them getting permanent residence or citizenship and then moving to another country. That's been true for people who've arrived here in the skilled migrant category for about 15% of them. But that's jumped recently to 38% of those leaving for Australia. So they've got New Zealand citizenship, but were not born in New Zealand. And I'm puzzled that we don't spend more time in talking about the people leaving and why they're leaving and where they're going. And that for me is a concern, a policy concern and a political concern that we should debate more. But if you look at the numbers arriving compared with those leaving, it's very much a brain exchange, that the people arriving actually tend to have higher qualifications, good work experience compared with resident New Zealanders. And of course, that should be the case because that's what we target. That's what we give points to when we're considering those who've applied to come to New Zealand.
1: Okay, let's look at those policy settings. The Productivity Commission's report recommended that there'd be a government policy statement about this. Is there? What is the bottom line on New Zealand's philosophy on immigration?
0: Well, I agree with the Productivity Commission's suggestion around a policy statement, and that would clear up some of the differences that we see emerging politically, because it would provide us with, I would hope, an evidence base about what's actually happened, what the trends are, but it would also indicate where there is bipartisan support for immigration and a basis for then thinking about immigration in the years ahead. We don't tend to do medium and long-term strategy in this country particularly well. And I would suggest that immigration, and I would add population policies generally, but immigration in particular, deserves to be something that we signal to the broader population in terms of where the country is going and what we expect of immigration policy, and I think what we expect of immigrants and what we expect of New Zealanders when immigrants come here. Just want to add something here. We don't do post-arrival particularly well. I think we do a very good job in the main about recruiting and selecting immigrants. But once they arrive here, we pretty much leave them to their own devices. And when you compare us with Canada, which does a lot of post-arrival support and programs, and it helps those migrants adjust, in this case, to a Canadian setting in a way that helps both the immigrants, but it also helps the host community and economy achieve the outcomes that are that everybody wants from those immigrants.
1: So would you be talking about language skills, cultural lectures, or?
0: Yeah, so what the Canadians do on arrival is provide you with, I think it's 400 hours of English or French language acquisition. And when you think about people coming to New Zealand, yes, we do speak English, but it's a very unique sort of English. There's a lot of intonations and words that are not even understood by other English speakers. So that's a simple example of how you might help people who are coming from various countries settle in New Zealand. I think the other things I would suggest is helping find work, because when you understand that networks and personal connections are very important in getting work in the New Zealand setting, and migrants don't have those networks, and helping employers understand that migrants will add to their workforce, add to their productivity. When we did surveys, it was very interesting. Employers, there were two groups that employers didn't particularly want to employ, and I'm talking about small and medium enterprises here, school leavers and immigrants, and they would often cite things like health and safety. Well, there are workarounds. And so why aren't employers stepping up and helping migrants adjust and understand our requirements, our workplace requirements?
1: And Paul is not a fan of ACT's plan to make migrants do a citizenship test.
0: I think it's a nonsense. I think it's virtue signalling. I think it's saying that somehow we've got these values and that we agree on these values, and they've got to get 75% of the 20 questions that are going to be asked. You and I know that we, when we're going for our driver's licence, swat up the answers. We know what the answers are that are expected of us. So is it a demonstration that they will abide by and agree with our values? Well, nobody's asked me what I think our values should be. I bet there's nothing there on the Treaty of Waitangi, for example, as our founding document. And I just don't think it works. And when you look at other countries that have implemented it, the association between the values test and then what happens post-arrival, there's no relationship really. And can I add that the worst possible event that we've seen in our recent history was committed by a white supremacist from Australia. If he'd been subject to a values test, would he have passed it?
1: That's it for today. The Detail is a newsroom production supported by RNZ and New Zealand On Air. This episode was produced by Gwen McClure and engineered by Jeremy Ansell. Thanks to Paul Spoonley. I'm Alexia Russell. Mā te wā.

0: RNZ News at 5. Morena, good morning. I'm Vicky Mackay. The Employers and Manufacturers Association says all businesses are in the same situation as the government in needing to cut costs. In a pre-budget speech, the Finance Minister has announced plans to slash public service jobs by about 14% over the next 3 years, which is about 9,000 roles. The association's head of advocacy, Alan McDonald, says it's not a surprising decision as everyone's looking at how to trim costs in their operations. The job cuts are expected to deliver $2.4 billion worth of savings for the government. A public servant who lost his job during sweeping cuts in 2024 says it felt awful and he's feeling for those who could soon be in the same boat. Asher Wilson-Goldman, who's a former Green Party candidate, says people could spend months waiting to hear their fate. He says those who retain their roles will also worry another round of cuts could just be around the corner. Mr. Wilson-Goldman says public servants are already under huge pressure to do more with less. Some police officers say they're taking unlawful industrial action, such as a go-slow on issuing traffic tickets, because of a pay offer they call a kick in the guts. Officers are banned from taking any kind of strike action, and their union, the Police Association, says while it understands staff are angry, it cannot condone members breaking the law. The police force has offered a general wage increase of 0.6% for sworn staff, plus annual competency increments, potentially bringing the figure up to 2%. RNZ has spoken to several officers under the condition of anonymity, one of whom says staff are taking a range of informal actions. A plan to upgrade Australia's fleet of Collins-class submarines, that's Australia's fleet of Collins-class submarines, is being scaled back. The ABC's Tom Lowry reports.
1: Australia's fleet of six diesel-electric submarines is ageing, with the first due to enter retirement this year. $11 billion is being spent upgrading the fleet to ensure it lasts into the 2040s, where it will supplement the arrival of nuclear-powered submarines. But the government has scaled back an earlier plan to replace the diesel-electric engines and generators in each submarine. Instead, it says it will assess each of the six submarines based on their needs, noting some will require much more work than others. HMAS Farnscom, which is 28 years old, will be the first to undergo the upgrades this year.
0: More than 350 people have made submissions to a review of shellfish gathering in Auckland and in Coromandel. Fisheries in New Zealand, or Fisheries New Zealand, is considering intertidal closures and changing recreational daily limits in response to concerns about over-harvesting. The government recently approved a two-year ban on taking several species from Whangaparaoa Peninsula, Kawau Bay, Omaha Bay, and was requested by the Iwi Ngati Manuhiri. Public consultation closes on June the 12th. A multi-billion dollar de-extinction company believes it's one step closer to resurrecting the giant moa. Colossal Biosciences is heralding what it calls, quote, a major breakthrough in its development of an artificial egg it says could be reproduced at scale and at any size. Its chief biology officer, Andrew Pask, says 26 chickens have been hatched from the egg and the ultimate goal is to make the device big enough to host a moa chick. A paleogeneticist at Otago University, Nick Rawlance, says de-extinction is futile, but the breakthrough is impressive and could be a new tool for conservation. And that's the news.
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0: Thank you very much indeed. The short forecast from Met Service to midnight tonight. It's a brand new one, hot off the press. Thank you very much indeed. Wairapa, Wednesday, the 20th of May. Short forecast, Northland and Coromandel Peninsula, cloudy periods with a few showers, mainly in the east. For the remaining North Island areas, mostly fine. One or two showers about North Auckland. Areas of frosts and valley fog this morning. To Canterbury and Otago, where it's mainly fine with morning frosts, areas of low cloud or fog in inland valleys and along the Canterbury coast, clearing from Canterbury late morning, high cloud from evening. Back up to Nelson, Buller, Grey, Marlborough and down to Southland. Fine apart from morning frost and areas of low cloud or fog in sheltered places. High cloud about Southland from evening. In Westland and Fiordland, it's fine in the north at first but mostly cloudy with a few showers for Fiordland, spreading to Westland in the evening. And in the Chatham Islands, you're mostly cloudy today. That's the latest in news and weather. It's coming up to 6 minutes past five on RNZ National with First Up.
6: Tamari, welcome to First Up. To Tuatahi Kiti Oho, middle of the week, Rapa. It's Wednesday, the 20th of May. Ko Nathan Rarere Aho, and hope that those of you around the capital region, that massive announcement yesterday, particularly those of you with the small business owners as well, you must be in a bit of, everyone's in a holding pattern now to wait and see, and also others of you there. Hoping that hoping you don't get bad news about your employment. So I guess we'll wait for that to come. We can't tell you in this next hour what's going to happen, but I will tell you what's on First Up this morning anyway. As you go about your normal day, we're going to head along for a rummage, a lucky rummage too, in one of our local op shops as we step through the window there, the door. Also, swimming legend Dean Kent shares his thoughts on the enhanced games, the steroid one. And the good one, the New Zealand Swimming Champs, which happened over the weekend. A Maunga Tautiri Eco Sanctuary, they're having a boom of season breeding and translocating Kiwis. You're going to hear about the milestone they're celebrating.
7: It is a thriving, thriving, thriving ecosystem kind of 25 years in. And it's just it's the perfect breeding ground for Kiwis. So are they horny? Possibly.
6: Yeah, that's right. We're going to find out about those Kiwis and why there's so many. Alice Wilkins with me now. With news from overnight, Alice, I said the Tasmanian government has apologised for a decades-old scandal. What's the scandal?
8: Yeah, involving stolen body parts, a formal apology has been given by the Tasmanian government for this past practice of taking human specimens from post-mortem examinations without the consent or knowledge of the families of these people and then displaying them at a pathology museum in Hobart for by appointment teaching purposes. Now, this practice only stopped in the 90s. Last year, a coroner's investigation into this found that between 1966 and 1991, pathologists may have taken 177 human specimens from autopsies. About 100 of those were able to be identified. They included organs, tissue samples. These were taken without coroner or family permission. Health Minister Bridget Archer has delivered this parliamentary apology. She called the practice appalling. She said, although these historical practices ended 35 years ago, the deep impact this has had on the families and loved ones of the deceased continues to this day. And she said that the people who were impacted by this were missed by their loved ones. And she said the pain of missing those people had been exacerbated by what occurred here.
6: The Bismarck Sea is near Papua New Guinea. Why are fishermen reporting there is smoke coming out of that sea?
8: Yeah, there is an undersea volcano erupting, a volcano erupting near Papua New Guinea. It's prompted warnings from local authorities about things like falling pumice and ash, as well as unpredictable swells and currents. You can actually see in images of this a whole lot of ash and smoke billowing into the sky from the water. Satellites have also captured pretty impressive images of this that can be seen from space as well. Experts are warning that if there are periods of more explosive activity from this underwater volcano, localized small tsunamis are possible, and a magnitude 5.4 earthquake was also recorded near the site earlier this week. Some interesting, apparently, characteristics from this undersea eruption, which is a phenomenon that has happened before, but pumice from this volcano apparently reaching the surface, which experts believe could indicate that there's a vent very close to the surface. And Papua New Guinea's Mineral Resources Authority saying this volcano is active along a 5 kilometre stretch of ocean. Monitoring it apparently has been quite tricky this week because of cloud cover and conditions, but certainly keeping an eye on the impact of that.
6: Oh, okay. And let's go to South Korea, where a CEO is in trouble for a controversial promotion.
8: Yeah, the Starbucks Korea CEO, the chief executive has been dismissed over this promotional event that used the phrase Tank Day. Starbucks initially said that this was a reference to its Tank Series tumblers, which are extra large tumblers to drink from. They were being introduced. But this Tank Day campaign happened to be launched on the 18th of May, which is the day that citizens commemorate the 1980 democratization movement in Gwangju. The campaign actually included that date with the Tank Day slogan beside it, and it sparked calls to boycott Starbucks because many people felt that that was a reference to the military tanks that were deployed during May 1980 to crush and control protesters. Starbucks Korea has now rolled back that promotion. An apology has been issued saying, "We sincerely apologise for causing inconvenience and concern to our customers. We have immediately suspended the event and will review and improve our internal processes." There was actually an apology from Starbucks US as well. And indeed, the chief executive of Starbucks Korea has been fired over this.
6: Oh my goodness, thank you for that. Alice Wilkins there with some news that's happening in the world overnight. Look, let's, what time is it? It's 12 past five. You're listening to First Up on RNZ National. Let's go to Western Australia now. Housing advocates there are calling for tougher action to limit the number of Airbnbs and other short-stay accommodation in areas where they're vastly outnumbering long-term rentals. That distortion of the housing market's been an issue right across Australia, leaving locals struggling to find a permanent home. The ABC's Georgia Loney reports.
9: In Busselton, 220 kilometres south of Perth, Sharon Charles is sitting on the veranda of a weatherboard house she shares with two other women.
10: I am 55 and I would prefer at this stage of my life to live by myself in my own one-bedroom unit or two-bedroom unit, but all of those have all been taken up by Airbnbs.
9: Part of her frustration is knowing there are plenty of homes that no one is living in. In Busselton, there are an estimated 1,600 unhosted holiday homes, including Airbnbs, homes managed by agents and other short-stay accommodations. That's about 46 for every one permanent rental.
10: We have an Airbnb next door, and there's another one two doors down the road. There are more Airbnbs advertised and seen around than there are for lease residential signs.
9: 40 minutes away in the small rural town of Nanup, it's a similar story. Advocacy group Shelter WA has released new research, finding there are about 90 short stays and no permanent rentals.
11: Anybody that would like to bring their young family here, right, and live here and work, the properties that used to be rental properties have been converted to Airbnbs.
9: The rise of short-stay holiday properties has been blamed for rental stress in communities across Australia. Some states and councils have introduced measures to shift the balance back towards long-term rentals. In Western Australia, the state government has been offering $10,000 incentives to landlords who put their homes back on the permanent rental market. Shelter WA's CEO, Kath Snell, says more drastic measures are needed, like a moratorium on Airbnb listings in towns with low rental vacancy rates.
12: I think we are in a crisis and we need to consider all of the different options and everything that we've got possibly should be on the table. If we look at the short-term rental market across WA, when we looked at the figures for this last year, there's around about 10,500 properties that are allocated in the short-term rental market, and only about a third of that number are available for long-term rentals.
9: But the Australian and New Zealand Short-Term Rental Association, which represents owners and managers of short-stay accommodation, says it's important not to oversimplify the debate. It says there are other issues, including the supply of new housing, planning constraints and population growth. In Augusta, 300 kilometres south of Perth, property manager Maxine Petty has about 40 short-term listings on her books.
13: Majority of these homes that we're dealing with, they're not your everyday rental property. So if there is a moratorium put on it, a lot of houses are just going to be locked up and left empty.
9: She says the short-term sector provides vital jobs in rural towns, and the state government is already offering money to landlords prepared to put their holiday property on the long-term market.
13: I personally did lose a couple of properties to that incentive, and it's up to the individual owners of the properties what they do with their homes. You can't tell them that they have to put a long-term person in there.
9: The WA government says it has already returned hundreds of properties to the long-term market. A spokesperson says the government has also introduced measures to strengthen local planning controls and provide a consistent statewide approach.
6: Quarter past five, you're listening to First Up here at RNZ National. I'm Nathan Radadir. We go to South Asia now, where Anas Malik brings us the news. Morena Anas, you're closer than we are. What's happening right now in the US-Iran war?
14: Good evening to you and to all the listeners from this side of the sphere, Nathan. The latest between US and Iran is that the situation remains extremely fragile. There technically is still a ceasefire that is in place after weeks of confrontation earlier this year, but both sides continue accusing each other of violations. US President Donald Trump recently said that the ceasefire is, quote, on life support, unquote, while Washington has imposed fresh sanctions targeting Iran's financial networks and oil shipments as well. Now, at the same time, there are still indirect diplomatic efforts that continue to be underway. Iran has put forward conditions for restarting talks, including sanctions relief and security guarantees, while the U.S. continues insisting that Iran cannot move towards nuclear weapons capability. The Strait of Hormuz remains the biggest flashpoint because of any disruption there immediately impacts global oil markets and regional security as well. For Pakistan, this remains highly important because Islamabad has been viewed as one of the channels facilitating communication between Tehran and Washington. Nathan?
6: Now, there was a bit of excitement from one of our MPs here in New Zealand who thought that he might be coming our way. India's Prime Minister is off on a visit of five countries. Do we know where he's going?
14: Well, yes, the tour includes the UAE, Netherlands, Sweden, Norway and Italy, with energy security, defence cooperation, technology partnerships and supply chains dominating the agenda. The Indian Prime Minister is on a five-country visit. The trip is being seen both as strategic and as part of economic diplomacy at a very sensitive global moment as well. Now, the UAE's stop was especially important because India is trying to secure stable energy supplies amid continuing tensions in the Gulf, and also in the context that with regards to the uncertainty surrounding the U.S.-Iran relations. In Europe, Indian Prime Minister Modi is also pushing India as an alternative manufacturing and technology partner at a time when Western countries are looking to reduce overdependence on China. Politically, the visit also projects India's attempt to position itself as a major global player, balancing relations between the West, the Gulf and the broader West Asia simultaneously. However, there have been protests and criticism around issues of human rights and press freedom during parts of the European leg of this ongoing trip. Yes.
6: There's a new rule from the Taliban about child marriage and consent in Afghanistan. What do we know about this?
14: Well, yes, there is growing international outrage over a new Taliban family law regulation, which reportedly says the silence of a virgin girl can be treated as consent for marriage. Now, human rights organizations and activists are calling it deeply regressive and dangerous because critics say it effectively weakens protections against forced marriage and further strips Afghan women and girls of autonomy. Now, this comes on are top of broader Taliban restrictions already imposed on women's education, employment, travel and public life. Amnesty International says the newer regulation deepens systematic discrimination against women and minorities under the Taliban rule.
6: Finally, if you've just got some time, Pakistan's tour of Bangladesh underway. Things looking pretty good for Bangladesh, I think.
14: Oh yes, it's a heartbreak moment for Pakistan when it comes to test cricket. I mean, real cricket is, of course, has always been test cricket. Islamabad, Pakistan's cricket team has not been doing that good. They lost the first test in Dhaka and they're on route to lose the second test as well in Sylhet earlier today, or technically yesterday. There were still talks or hopes with the Pakistani top order playing aggressively, but as the day progressed, the hopes are diminishing, with increasing chances that Pakistan would not be able to survive and Bangladesh might be able to just clinch this two-match series in a literal greenwash manner. Nathan?
6: Yeah, let's hope so for you. Thank you for that, Anas Malik, reporting in from Pakistan. Past 5, Nathan Rarere with you at First Up here on RNZ National. We get ready to step through the magical doors of West Auckland's Salvation Army Family Stores. Happy Sheep Day, as we remember New Zealand's first sheep, and we celebrate 800 of our Kiwis from the Maungua Tautere Sanctuary moving out. Find out where they are moving to. First, Vicky Mackay has your headlines.
0: Atu Marie. The Employers and Manufacturers Association says all businesses are in the same situation as the government in needing to cut costs. The government plans to slash about 9,000 public service jobs over the next 3 years. The association says it's not a surprising decision, as everyone is looking at how to trim costs in their operations. Some police officers say they're taking unlawful industrial action, such as a go-slow on issuing traffic tickets because of a pay offer they call a kick in the guts. The police force has offered a general wage increase of 0.6% for sworn staff, plus annual competency increments. The officers are banned from taking any kind of strike action, but one has told RNZ that staff are taking a range of informal actions. And the Consumers Watchdog says no bank earned its People's Choice Award for customer satisfaction this year. Based on a survey of almost 2,000 people, no bank has met Consumer New Zealand's threshold for the award for the first time in 10 years. Consumer says the survey showed widespread dissatisfaction with banks generally. They are the brief headlines to the Met Service regional forecast. The situation: a high over New Zealand becomes confined to the North Island today. It moves away to the east tomorrow. Meanwhile, northerly strengthen over the South Island today, ahead of a trough of low pressure approaching from the Tasman Sea. This trough then moves across the South Island tomorrow. Our regional forecast valid until midnight the Rapa Wednesday. Northland and Coromandel Peninsula, cloudy periods, a few showers, mainly in the east, southeasterlies. Auckland's mainly fine. The chance of a shower north of Warkworth and about Great Barrier Island, easterlies from morning. Bay of Plenty, Rotorua, Taupō and Gisborne, fine apart from areas of morning and evening cloud, light winds, afternoon nor-easterlies. Waikato, Waitomo, Taranaki, Tomarunui, Taihape, Whanganui, Manawatu, Horowhenua, Kapiti Coast and Wellington, also for Hawke's Bay and Wairarapa, including Tararua District, all mostly fine. There will be areas of frosts and valley fog, though, this morning, light winds and afternoon nor'easterlies. In Nelson, Buller, Grey and Marlborough, also for Southland, fine apart from morning frost and areas of low cloud or fog in those sheltered places, high cloud about Southland from evening, light winds nor'westerlies from afternoon. Canterbury and Otago, you're mainly fine with morning frosts, areas of low cloud or fog and inland valleys, also along the Canterbury coast, but clearing from Canterbury late morning. High cloud from evening and nor'easterlies turning northwest this evening. Light winds and afternoon nor'easterlies. Westland and Fiordland fine in the north at first, mostly cloudy with a few showers for Fiordland, spreading to Westland this evening. Nor-easterlies from afternoon strong about Fiordland, and in the Chatham Islands it's mostly cloudy today. Southwesterlies turn northwest this afternoon. 24 past 5, Nathan.
6: Thank you, Vicky. That's the sound of magic, the sound of wonderment. And this morning, that's the sound as we step through the magical doors of West Auckland's Salvation Army Family Stores. Today, we're joined by Nick Derbyshire, who brings us stories from the six family stores across wonderful West Auckland. And I asked Nick about a donation of some amazing replica handbags.
15: Recently we had a donor that dropped in probably 2025 very strong replica handbags, designer handbags of all different makes, Pradas, Chanel's, you name it, they were there. And they were just of a really high quality. They were definitely a replica, but absolutely stunning handbags. And we obviously sold them at a really reasonable price. And we had women just coming in and buying them as soon as they were hitting the store, essentially, because they were walking out feeling like $1 million with this, you know, fantastic handbag.
6: That's brilliant. You said they're replicas. Did they tell you how they came across them or anything like that? Like, do you know the backstory of these, or just they arrived and they were fantastic?
15: Yeah, they literally just arrived in the store. Sometimes we get the backstories because our donors were wanting to talk into that. Other times they'll just drop things in, and it's not until you start going through the stock that you think, oh my goodness, look at this. And we're in a really exciting position that we just don't know what, from one day to the next, we just don't know what to expect. And every day surprises you too. And this was certainly one of the biggest surprises because, you know, it's just really good. We have the things that people need to buy, and then there's the things that people want to buy, and this certainly sat in the want to buy. And it was just really nice and exciting to kind of see the ladies walking in and buying them for themselves, of things that they probably wouldn't be able to afford if you were buying the originals.
6: Well, there's that. Speaking of treats, if you love your Formula One, this is great. Collectible cars are awesome. 50 Formula One car models donated to a family store as well. What a special day that was.
15: It was, and again, like I say, you never know from one minute to the next what you're going to get. And this was something that was really special. You know, it was Formula One merchandise, and it basically had all of the cars from probably the late 1950s up to the early 2000s of the F1 replica cars. And so you could see how they, you know, moved through the ages. And on the actual box itself, it came in like a Perspex mounted box, so you could see the F1 car. It told you who drove that car in what year, and you could see the different liveries on the car. So it was just a really exciting thing, and it went to a Formula One enthusiast. And the funny thing is, you just don't know that they're in your store. Again, it's just things that come in, sometimes they look random, but there always seems to be a buyer that gets excited by that, and then, like I say, we'll buy it before it even hits the shelves often.
6: And also, you get shoppers that come into your store, and sometimes they just don't leave. Tell us about this very fashionable volunteer you've got at the Henderson store who showed up from Rutherford College.
15: This is where we're so blessed in terms of that goodwill, or just the connection that we have with the community. This young girl came from Rutherford College. I'd probably come in, you know, a couple of times, just having a little bit of a mooch round. Probably on the second or third time, got talking to our team leader around the fact that she was going to an event and wanted to buy a dress and some shoes, and then started to explain that she really liked vintage clothing. Progressed in the store to buy a vintage dress, a vintage pair of shoes, and explain to the team leader that it's now really fashionable for the young people to start wearing these things. And it's almost the clothing have done like a full circle of time where people are now wanting to buy these clothes. And we have a very close link to the Unitech that's up on the hill, just up from the Henderson store. So a lot of the students come in, and then this lady, you know, came in and she just kept coming in, and then eventually just said, look, I'd really like to volunteer here. I really enjoy talking to you. I really liked talking to the customers, and then ended up progressing into being a volunteer, and then started building the mannequins and putting her vintage stamp onto some of these mannequins that then suddenly were selling really quickly, because obviously when people can see it as an outfit, that makes it a lot easier for them to purchase rather than it just being on a hanger. And now she's volunteering in the store. She comes in after college, probably two or three times a week, and just gives up her time just to try and make the store, you know, look smart, look presentable, and also just make sure that we're trying to offer these clothes that we know that the students and other people are really, really finding fashionable and really enjoy wearing now.
6: Oh, that is brilliant. See, that's what awaits you, everybody, when you go and visit your local op shops. You might not ever leave. Nick Derbyshire has been with us. Thank you so much. Remember, there are six family stores across wonderful West Auckland. Cheers, Nick.
16: Like sands through the hourglass, so are the days of our lives.
6: It's the day of our life that we call the 20th of May. Famous birthday day. I'll tell you this, a lot from the world of music as well. Busta Rhymes. He wasn't born that, obviously, when he was born. He was Trevor George Smith Jr. That doesn't rhyme with much, so he went with Busta Rhymes as his stage name. Bronson Pinchot. I mean, do you know him from Perfect Strangers? Do you know him from Beverly Hills Cop when he said he'd made an espresso with a twist of lemon? I don't know if you put lemon in an espresso, just saying. Happy birthday to him. Honoré de Balzac, Jane Wiedlin, Louis Theroux, Stan Mikita. Now, you might know him as Stan Mikita, the donuts. Remember in Wayne's World when he goes through and he's driving in the... They do the funny joke into the drive-through that we all did after that. Stan Mikita was an ice hockey player, so he also has a donutery. There you go, in that movie. Cher was born on this day, as well as John Stuart Mill and Mr. Gravelly Voice Great himself, Joe Cocker. It's his birthday today as well as yours. It's also the birthday of sheep in New Zealand. Happy Sheep Day, everybody. It was on this day in 1773 that a fellow by the name of James Cook came back to New Zealand for a second visit, and he released a ewe and a ram in Queen Charlotte Sound. They survived only a few days, but they were the original sheep of New Zealand, so happy Sheep Day on this day, May the 30th. It was also on this day in 1873 that Levi Strauss and Jacob Davis were granted a patent for using little copper rivets to strengthen certain areas of trousers. You know, those bits around the pocket corner there. That patent was credited with giving rise to blue jeans. On this day in 1891, Thomas Edison gathered people around and said, "I reckon." People were amazed. It was the first public demonstration of his motion picture camera and viewer system called the kinetoscope. The viewer, I mean, only one person could look at a time to view the film through a peephole window, but sure, there it was. On this day in 1969, the singer from Chicago, Peter Cetera, was attacked at a baseball game. It was a Dodgers and Cubs game at Dodger Stadium. Explaining the incident, Cetera said, "Look, four Marines didn't like a long-haired rock and roller in a baseball park. And of course, I was a Cubs fan. And I was in Dodger Stadium and that didn't do so well. I got into a fight." This is Peter Cetera. "I got into a fight, got a broken jaw in three places, and I was in intensive care for a couple of days. With my jaw wired together, I actually went on the road and I was actually singing through my clenched jaw, which to this day is still the way I sing." So when he sang in Karate Kid, "I am the man that will fight for your honor," wasn't that him? He was right, as long as it was at baseball. On this day in 1970, the Beatles movie Let It Be premiered at the London Pavilion. Tickets to the cinema were very cheap in 1970. The film was deemed a success because it made 6,229 British pounds in its first week. And I thought, that's not much, so I put it through the conversion machine. In New Zealand, in 1970, that would have been $13,704. In New Zealand, in 1970, $13,704 would have purchased you a brand new Hillman Avenger, $2,600, and a house in Johnsonville, Wellington, $10,980. Also, a just about complete set of Encyclopedia Britannica. On this day in 2002, East Timor officially became independent from Indonesia. And in 2003, South Carolina's parole board pardoned James Brown of all offences committed in the state, even the felonies, spurring James to spontaneously just burst out singing God Bless America at the conclusion of the hearing. And those are some of the happenings that happen on this day. Sheep Day, May the 20th. Tamari here. Welcome along to First Up to Tahi Kiti Oho for RNZ National. If you've just joined the program, earlier on we spoke with our correspondent Anas Malik in Pakistan, who told us about the Indian Prime Minister Narendra Modi's upcoming Five Nation tour.
14: The tour includes the UAE, Netherlands, Sweden, Norway and Italy, with energy security, defence cooperation, technology partnerships and supply chains dominating the agenda.
6: Coming up on the program before we hit 6 o'clock, we're going to speak to three-time Olympian Dean Kent. He's a current coach at the moment as well. The New Zealand swim champs have just finished. What are his thoughts on those and also these enhanced games with all the steroid people? And we're going to hear about Maunga Tautari's eco sanctuary there. It's having no problems with the Kiwis getting busy, I tell you that. We're going to speak to the CEO, Helen Hughes, before the top of the hour and find out what's happening to those Kiwis. But first... Jeffrey Halley is with us from the business team. Jeffrey, I mean, the big story yesterday that came out, and a lot of people's hearts must have sunk, the announcement yesterday about public service cuts. I know we don't know at this point in time, but that can't be promising for the Wellington economy, can it?
17: No, and it could be a bit of a double blow because we're also talking about council amalgamations as well. And what the stats say is that 45% public servant jobs are outside of Wellington, but actually the jobs that the government's targeting, back office roles, policy, strategy, comms, corporate functions, leadership, that's all concentrated in Wellington. So these cuts are likely to have an outsized impact on the numbers in Wellington and not around frontline services around the rest of the country. So what does this mean? We're going to see some knock-on effects and weaker spending in cafes, hospitality, retail, of course, but maybe also hotels, travel in and out of the city, softer demand for rental accommodation, softer demand in the housing market for buyers, a broader cooling of the CBD economy, which relies very heavily on office workers because they're looking at merging ministries as well. So there'll be that duplication of leadership, policy, corporate teams. And also, what does it mean for our young people in Wellington? If they've got no jobs, are they leaving Wellington? Are they going to go overseas? And what we're potentially looking at here is a negative feedback loop where less spending hits local businesses, and then that affects jobs outside the public sector as well.
6: Yeah, and also too, I mean, you get a lot of students that come, university and tech and things like that too. Those entry level jobs that you hope to pick up, those are also sums that could go as well, couldn't they, Jeffrey? So it's looks like it could have a big impact on the capital. I mean, I know it wouldn't have certainty, and I know certainty is the business word that we like to use, isn't it?
17: Certainly is, if you'll pardon the pun there, but they're talking about using AI more as well. Is that going to take away those entry jobs as well? So I think it's challenging times ahead for Wellington.
6: Yeah, they are. Thank you for that, Jeffrey Halley, there talking to us this morning from the business team, and you can hear him throughout Morning Report as well. If you trade dollars at the moment, midweek it looks like this: 58.3 US cents, 43.54 British pence, and 50.27 euro cents. Closer to home, 82.08 Australian cents, 92.7 Japanese yen, 3.98 Chinese yuan, and 60 Central French Pacific francs. At the pumps this morning, the average price for diesel is $3.18. The average price for 91 around the nation is $3.29. The lowest price anywhere, it's the Battlers of Epsom. There you go. Your Tasman station there in Auckland is selling you a litre of petrol for $3.05.

0: What you need to know, it's time to talk a bit of sport with our mate Joe Porter from the RNZ Sports Sofa. Kia ora. See, the Warriors have named their team. Now, this is obviously they've lost Tanner Boyd. How have they fixed that problem?
1: Well, you might have thought they would go to their big name signing Luke Metcalf, who of course is leaving the Warriors at the end of the season to join the St George Illawarra Dragons, their next opponent this weekend. I guess him wanting sort of certainty around starting position essentially, and with Tanner Boyd's rise to prominence, and that wasn't necessarily going to happen at the Warriors. So he moves on, and you might have thought that he would have been a ready-made replacement for Tanner Boyd, who of course has confirmed he's ruptured his ACL and is gone for the season. But no, they've held him back, and veteran Tamari Martin, who did actually play a bit of a starring role when he came on to replace Tanner Boyd early in the piece against the defending champion Broncos in that big win during Magic Round over the weekend. He scored a try, provided two try assists, and obviously has done enough to retain that position. So I guess he gets the first audition to take over from Tanner Boyd as in that playmaker role for the Warriors this weekend against the Dragons. It'll be interesting to see whether or not he remains there and how much time Luke Metcalf gets for the rest of the season. I'm not sure if the coaches felt he wasn't quite ready, or that St George would be too much of a distraction, or simply that Tamari Martin played so well that he deserved to have another crack.
0: Wasn't he?
1: He was very, very good. Very, very good. Yeah. So either way, that's what's happening this weekend. So he gets the first crack. It'll be interesting to see how that plays out for the rest of the season.
0: Now, trying to explain the playoffs to people in American sports sometimes gets a little bit annoying, but we're easier at that stage now, aren't we, Joe?
1: Yeah, it's getting to the crunchier end, isn't it, where it makes it a little bit more sense. And, of course, we're going to have the Montreal Canadiens taking on the Hurricanes and the Carolina Hurricanes in the Eastern Conference Final. That's because the Canadiens in Game 7 managed to get over the Buffalo Sabres and eliminate them from the playoffs. They were playing in their first postseason, the Sabres, since 2011, so they would have been disappointed to have been dumped out. The Hurricanes won in 2006, I believe, their only Stanley Cup. Of course, the Canadiens have an NHL record 24 championships, but their most recent was 1993.
0: A little while ago,
1: but obviously a strong history. So it's very interesting to see how that'll play out. Yeah.
0: Yeah, and two, I think for people as well, even if you don't really get the sport, you've got to see the introduction to the game that Montreal do. Oh my goodness. I'm so jealous of how great it looks inside their stadium and the way they light it up. They have former players walk in holding a torch like the Olympics, and then they hold it up and then they project flames down onto the ice, and then it goes, it's something to see. And then, of course, the game is spectacular. Thank you for that. Joe Porter having a look there. That's the solution for the Warriors, and also a recommendation too. Catch up with your hockey. It's 18-6. Nathan Radadet with you here at First Up on RNZ National. Coming up, we're going to celebrate the release of some Kiwi, and swimming legend Dean Kent is, I always enjoy my chats with him. We're going to talk about the New Zealand champs and also to those enhanced games as well. First, Vicky Mackay has your headlines.
2: Morena, a public servant who lost his job during sweeping cuts in 2024, says the sector is already under huge pressure to do more with less. The government plans to slash public service roles by about 14% over the next 3 years. Nearly 9,000 jobs will be axed. Asher Wilson-Goldman, who's also a former Green Party candidate, says morale in the public sector is already low and it's about to tank with so much uncertainty. Meanwhile, the Employers and Manufacturers Association says all businesses are in the same situation as the government in needing to cut costs. It says the decision to cut the public service is not surprising. Some police officers say they're taking unlawful industrial action, such as a go-slow on issuing traffic tickets, because of a payoff they call a kick in the guts. The police force has offered a general wage increase of 0.6% for sworn staff, plus annual competency increments. Officers are banned from taking any kind of strike action, but one has told RNZ that staff are taking a range of informal actions. Internationally, Thailand is drastically cutting the length of time tourists from more than 90 countries, including New Zealand, can stay without a visa. Under previous rules, travellers were able to visit for up to 60 days without one. For most countries, that will be halved to 30 days. A recent series of high-profile arrests of foreigners has included cases linked to drug offences and sex trafficking. And tourism leaders are hoping an influx of international travel buyers will generate millions of dollars worth of new business. The country's largest international tourism business event, Trends, is underway in Auckland this week. More than 370 travel buyers from overseas will have meetings with tourism operators from across the motu. And they are the headlines in the main centres today. Met Service says Auckland will be fine, apart from some passing cloud and the odd shower north of Warkworth. Easterlies for morning, 19 degrees. Tauranga, your fine cloud at night, light winds, afternoon nor'easterlies, 17. Hamilton, morning fog, clearing to fine, light winds, afternoon nor'easterlies, 17. Wellington's partly cloudy, northerly strengthening this morning, 14. Christchurch morning cloud, then fine, light winds, afternoon nor'easterlies and 14 degrees. Dunedin's fine to start with morning frosts and sheltered places, but becoming cloudy in the afternoon. Nor'easterlies also from afternoon and 14 degrees. 16 to 6, Nathan, have a great day.
0: I will do. Thank you very much, Vicky. The New Zealand Swimming Championships wrapped up on Sunday night after 5 days in the pool. Records were broken too. Commonwealth Games qualifying times set. These must be good. That must be good news. The man that does know, and I love having a chat to him when I get to, Dean Kent, of course, three-time Olympian, Commonwealth Games medalist, overall decent bloke, coach. What else, Dean? Did I miss anything? Out of that, I think I've got it all. It's good to have you here, mate. What were the standout performances for you? Because obviously our two biggest stars were in the pool, but what were the standout performances for you?
3: Well, I think, thank you, mate. It's always good to have a chat, mate. I think Erica Fairweather showing her class. I mean, obviously she was awarded swim of the competition, and rightly so. You know, anytime you're doing better than your best, you know, you're reaching in there and doing something you've never done before is pretty cool, especially when you get to the level that both, you know, her and Lewis are. And they're kind of, well, certainly Lewis now, one of the elder statesmen. And so, you know, you need your top athletes to show all the younger guys how it's done and you know, what a world-class swim looks like. So her and Lewis in their kind of favoured events, doing some, you know, some special events, special times and qualifying for the Commonwealth Games. But then also you've got a bunch of those young athletes coming through that are doing some, you know, pretty amazing swims and looking kind of pretty good for the future, knocking on the door of senior teams.
0: Yeah, I actually watched Lewis's medley. I'm one of those people that watches on the stream. Who was the kid from Rotorua who really challenged him over the first half of that race before Lewis's, you know, Olympic quality showed through? But is he Ariel Muchirahondo?
3: Yeah, that's the one. Ariel's just, yeah, he's going from strength to strength. So really, really impressive stuff. And, you know, like a range of events, obviously that lends its, you know, all of those events that he's doing lend themselves to swimming a great medley. You know, very, very good in the 200 fly and 200 back. So yeah, again, one for the future, and I guess like me, Lewis will be hoping that when he retires, that someone else comes along and takes his records, and that means that they are, you know, in the top echelons of the world. And I think he's certainly on a good pathway. That's for sure.
0: Yeah. I mean, we've only got a couple of minutes left, but, you know, the Comm Games just 2 months away. Very fast. Before I talk about the enhanced, the team looks good.
3: Well, I think they haven't named the Commonwealth Games team yet. Obviously, the numbers for that are pretty limited across the board. So, you know, like, again, a good amount of swimmers qualify for Pan Pacific Championships, which is arguably as tough because you've got the Americans and some of the usual suspects in there with the Brits and the Canadians and the Australians. So lots of, you know, swimmers stepping up in that. But, yeah, enhanced games, mate, that'll be very, very interesting.
0: You and I have chatted about this before. Tell me what it's like when you realise that you are in a race, because you must have raced people that you've looked at and gone, you are on the roids. What's that like?
3: I think it's pretty disheartening, especially when you watch things like Icarus, right, where we're at

0: you know, he's doing it clean and getting tested over and over and over to prove that he's clean. He wants to suit up and try and do a fast swim with the suits that you can't swim in anymore. And he also, you can't really turn down a pretty sizable appearance fee. And I guess the tricky thing, if they want to get more athletes in there, is paying more more clean athletes to turn up and get, you know, 50 grand or something like that, because I'm sure that I would have been struggling to turn that kind of money down back in the day.
1: So, I mean, there's 18 of the 42 athletes competing as swimmers. Do you think it's something like that that is that's really the hook to get them in?
0: Yes, sadly, mate, there's not a lot of money in swimming, right? So I don't know. I mean, Cameron McAvoy, who's clean and doing a really interesting training regime, you know, obviously specifically for sprinting, you know, breaking world records. It'd be pretty funny if you've got the clean athlete doing better than the enhanced athletes. But again, I think for the likes of Ben Proud and a couple of others, it's just the fact that you come out of swimming with you're not financially secure, and so someone goes, hey, if you do this and you know, break a record, then you're going to get $1 million. It's pretty hard for some of these guys to turn down, obviously, apart from appearance fees and that stuff.
1: Yeah, true. Dean, always a pleasure, mate. Thank you very much for that. Dean Kent here at First Up.

0: It's been hailed as a record breaker in conservation history. Over 800 kiwis translocated from Sanctuary Mountain, Maungatautari. Helen Hughes is the chief executive of the sanctuary. Morena, Helen, what a milestone. This is just incredible. I was going to say it's crazy. It's crazy good news. Tell us about how you got to this point.
1: Morena, Nathan. Yeah, and look, it is crazy, crazy great news. How did we get to this point? Gosh, through a lot of hard work and through some mavericks who 25 years ago came up with the idea of ring fencing Maungatautari. So 25 years ago, there were no kiwi on Maungatautari, and we've installed a 47 kilometre long predator fence, and in doing so created the largest eco-sanctuary we think in the world of its kind. Essentially all the other eco-sanctuaries we could around the country we could put inside our fence line and times it by two. So we're big. Really big. And in 2005, we were given the incredible opportunity to reintroduce kiwi onto Maungatautari. We had a cohort of kiwi that came through Tongariro and Waimarino. They were able to gift us kiwi. And then from there, we've gone through a growth process. And it's been a phenomenal growth process. So for us, in 2017, we brought some more kiwi in alongside our partners, Save the Kiwi, and we did an intensification. So all up, we translocated around 400 kiwi onto Maungatautari, and we were expecting to be at a what we call a holding rate by about 2035. And that would be about one kiwi per hectare. We've got 3,363 hectares of sanctuary. So we were expecting to be there in around kind of 10 years' time. And we're there now. What it's allowed us to do over the last 4 years is to start translocate kiwi out of the sanctuary to other conservation projects around the country, or particularly the North Island. So it's the North Island Western Brown that we have at the sanctuary, and we're able to translocate them out. And we hit 800 this year over the last 4 years, which is phenomenal. I mean, it's phenomenal. It's work we don't get paid for. There is no funding for us specifically for this work. And we have an incredible team of paid staff, of volunteers, of Save the Kiwi team who come in and throw all their efforts behind making this incredible work happen.
0: It is incredible. Helen, slightly delicate question. You are well ahead of where you need to be in the reproduction of kiwis. Do we have particularly, are they horny kiwis that you've got? Is there something romantic about the sanctuary? How do we get there?
1: Oh, look, I think, you know what, take predators out. And the beauty of the sanctuary is, unlike the Predator Free 2015 movement, which will, you know, do a great job in removing maybe 2 to 3 predator species in an area, what the sanctuary does is remove 14 predator species. And it is

0: a thriving ecosystem kind of 25 years in. And it's just the perfect breeding ground for kiwi. So are they horny? Possibly. You know, they are amazing birds. They're curious as heck, to be honest. And it's pretty rewarding work. I have had the privilege over the last 4 years, well, 2.5 actually, I've been in role. Over the last few years, been able to see what it is to get people in front of a kiwi. We bring people in as part of a way of trying to cost recover. We do a little bit of tourism, and most New Zealanders will never get this close to a kiwi. And being able to, you know, I have seen people cry. It's a pretty special thing we do.
1: Now, this is like, to relate it to most people, it's like when you get so many feijoas at your house, you're just bringing boxes into work going, does anyone want feijoas? Had lots of kiwi. Where have these kiwis gone to?
0: So they've gone back to Tongariro. They've gone this year to a new site, which is down to Ngāti Rangi, which is on the south side of Ruapehu. We have provided, some people will know about the Capital Kiwi Project. We've provided 80% of the kiwi to the Capital Kiwi Project. And we've also provided a lot of kiwi through to Taranaki as well. So we've got a bunch of sites. And what we're looking for, I suppose, you know, we've got a thriving population. So at some point, we want to increase predator control. We want people to be able to work on their land so that we're able to release more and more kiwi out into the North Island.
1: Is there enough genetic diversification in the kiwis that you've got there?
0: Yeah, there is. And that was part of the reason for the increase in 2017. So, you know, we've got a population, I suppose, genetically that are diverse by around 400. So we continue to grow and continue to grow. And that proves to be okay, essentially. So we're happy with the genetic diversity at this stage.
1: Didn't get there myself over summer. A blown up diff on a Hyundai sorted that out for me. But I hope to get to it. Everyone I know that has been to Mangatauturi comes out going, it was the greatest. Helen, you're doing great work there. That's awesome. 800 Kiwis relocated back around New Zealand. Thank you so much for your time here and being with us at First Up.
0: Absolutely. And look, to your audience, come and see us, come and support us. You know, we don't get funding for a lot of this work, and everything you guys do makes a huge difference. So thanks, Nathan. Thanks for having us on the show.
1: Fantastic. You've been active this morning. Audience, I can see here Pip has is very happy about that. Says, great story on the kiwi. Excited that we might have bats in the Kaimais, Mamaku region near Katikati. I'm getting my bat detector already. Love our native species. I didn't know we had them. So there we go. You get your bat detector out. And also one here that says that wants to have a call out, because this is our morning where we go to op shops, you see. They want to send a shout out to the St. Vincent de Paul's shops. Great shopping. They do great work for the community. And a call out to Simon Hoskins and the Levin management team for the wonderful work they do in the community. That's great. And Mike is happy about it being Sheep Day. Hope your day is absolutely brilliant. Your spirits stay youp lifted, and you don't get life doesn't get you wool in a twist. I should have pre-read that before I did it, but it is the anniversary of the sheep being released into New Zealand. We head to Ingrid and John right now. Happy Sheep Day. Happy Sheep Day.
2: There's always something you celebrate, isn't there, Nathan?
1: What 1773.
3: I mean, they light on the land, they give us wool and meat and milk.
1: Yep.
3: I mean, only for fancy cheeses. Well, yeah, that was very Greyland of me, wasn't it? I do know that milk comes from cows by and large. Anyway, I like sheep. Some of my best friends are sheep.
1: Sheep.
3: Good morning.
1: You can start a shoe company and make it AI based off sheep.
2: I'm lost for words here. But great news also about your interview there with the Kiwi as well. They go gangbusters, aren't they? And you went there with the reproduction.
3: You went there, Nathan.
2: Issue.
1: Well, there was a lot of them.
2: They seem to be quite good at
1: Maybe they're good-looking kiwi.
2: On the program today, of course, we will be looking at these massive public sector job cuts that are proposed by the government. We're going to get a few views on this. We'll speak to Wellington Mayor Andrew Little, because, of course, we know a lot of those employees will be currently living and working in the capital. We're also going to speak to Minister Paul Goldsmith about that. We've got our political panel too, so we get to hear from Nicola Willis and Carmel Sepuloni with Labour's views too.
3: Yeah, this is big. 8,700, numerically one of the biggest single job loss announcements in this country's history. What does it mean for Wellington? What does it mean for the civil service? What does it mean for people who will now be looking for work? All of that and much more coming up on Morning Report this morning. This is a really big story. $2.4 billion saved over 4 years. What is that going to be spent on? All of that and more ahead. What is this music underneath us, Nathan?
1: Oh, this is the great Screaming Jay Hawkins.
3: Ah.
1: This is his version of Heart Attack and Vine. And the reason I'm playing this today is because on this day in 1873, Levi Strauss and Jacob Davis got a patent for the copper rivets in jeans.
3: Wow.
2: And they used to have these great jeans. For,
1: yeah. And they used to have these great jeans ads for Levi's 501s back in the 90s. This was black and white. There was a pair of jeans being buried to this song, and I loved it. And it stuck with me always. So thank you, Screamin' Jay, to take us out today. Look, from all of us here at First Up, have yourselves a wonderful day. We'll be back in your ears. Ah, paw, paw.

0: RNZ News at 6 o'clock. Kia ora, good morning. I'm Nicola Wright. A cafe owner in Wellington describes the government's plan to slash public service jobs as heartless. The government is to cut the core public service workforce by 14%, or 8,700 jobs, in the next 3 years. And one economist predicts Wellington alone could lose about 3,700 positions. Smith the Grocer co-owner, Kirsten Saunders, says central city businesses are still trying to recover from the last round of layoffs.
1: People just don't have the same discretionary spend, which is, we are discretionary spend as a business, so yeah, people are coming in buying less.
2: Yes, the current government seems a little heartless, I would suggest. Be nice to see a bit more compassion.
0: Kirsten Saunders says the news is crushing for the city's morale. The Employers and Manufacturers Association says all businesses are in the same situation as the government in needing to cut costs. The association's head of advocacy, Alan McDonald, says it's not a surprising decision, as everyone is looking at how to trim costs in their operations. The head of a charity supporting children says recent rises in power, fuel and food prices are forcing struggling families to go without the basics. The conflict in the Middle East continues to push up fuel prices and annual food inflation reached 2.6% in April. Variety Interim Chief Executive Wayne Howard says for those already on the breadline, rising living costs means they have to make tough choices.
3: All it does is ratchet up the whole constant rationing choice on ordinary life. In other words, the disposable income gets reduced even less for things like food, warmth, transport, school costs, healthcare.
0: Wayne Howard says most of the family's variety supports live on less than $50,000 a year. A national study shows increasing numbers of school children dislike reading, writing and maths. The Curriculum Insights study was carried out by Otago University and the Council for Educational Research. It found that at some year levels, the number of students who don't like the three core subjects has doubled in the past 7 years. Children in Year 8 had the worst results. The researchers say it's too early to tell whether last year's introduction of a tougher maths curriculum and structured literacy for teaching children to read has had an effect. Rising interest rates and the prospect of more to come have dampened housing market confidence. ASB Bank's April quarterly survey shows a net 19% expect prices to rise over the coming year, compared with 30% in January. Senior economist Kim Mundy says sentiment could have been worse.
4: So it's actually somewhat reassuring to see house price expectations only nudging lower and not particularly falling further.
0: Kim Mundy says there's a large stock of houses for sale. Torrential rain has caused the deaths of at least 18 people in China amid widespread flooding. Images posted on a Chinese video sharing platform show many residents in Jingzhou City in central Hubei knee-deep in water and able to catch fish swimming in the streets. Some nearly submerged cars can be seen on roads surrounded by residential and commercial buildings. The authorities have launched emergency responses in several areas. British police are investigating two separate allegations of non-recent child sexual abuse following the release of files related to the convicted paedophile Jeffrey Epstein. The force says one relates to locations in Surrey and Berkshire in the mid-1990s to 2000. The other relates to the mid to late 1980s in West Surrey. No arrests have been made. More than 350 people have made submissions to a review of shellfish gathering in Auckland and Coromandel. Fisheries New Zealand is considering intertidal closures and changing recreational daily limits in response to concerns about over-harvesting. The government recently approved a two-year ban on taking several species from Whangaparaoa Peninsula, Kawo Bay and Omaha Bay that was requested by the iwi Ngāti Manuhiri. Public consultation closes on June the 12th. That's the news. Now with sport, here's Joe Porter.
5: Atamariye. New Zealand tennis player Lulu Sun has won her opening round singles qualifying match at the French Open. Sun came back from a set down to beat Ye Xin Ma of China. Players need to win three matches in qualifying to make the main draw at Roland Garros. Meanwhile, men's world number two Carlos Alcaraz says he will skip Wimbledon as he recovers from the right wrist injury that also forced the Spaniard out of the French Open. The 23-year-old seven-time Grand Slam champion has not played since withdrawing from the Barcelona Open last month. Luke Metcalf has been left out of the Warriors' NRL lineup to face his next club, St George Illawarra, despite a season-ending injury to halfback Tanner Boyd. Temairi Martin will wear the number 7 jersey after replacing Boyd in the Warriors' big magic round win over Brisbane. And Italian cyclist Filippo Ganna won Stage 10's individual time trial at the Giro d'Italia as Portugal's Afonso Eulalio retained the overall lead. Koe nā, nā pūrongo, ha kina kina, that's your sports news. Nicola is back next with the weather.
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0: Forecast from Met Service to midnight now for Northland and Coromandel Peninsula, a few showers, mainly in the east. The remaining North Island, mostly fine, one or two showers for North Auckland and areas of frosts and valley fog this morning. For Nelson, Buller, Grey, Marlborough and Southland, fine apart from morning frost and areas of low cloud or fog in sheltered places. Southland gets evening high cloud. Canterbury and Otago, mainly fine morning frosts. Low cloud or fog for inland valleys and along the Canterbury coast clears from Canterbury late morning. High cloud from evening. Westland and Fiordland starts fine in the north. A few showers for Fiordland, though, spread to Westland this evening. Chatham Islands, mostly cloudy. For the main centres today, Auckland mostly fine, just a shower or two north of Warkworth. Easterlies in a high of 19. Tauranga gets a fine day, cloud tonight. Afternoon northeasterlies 17. In Hamilton, morning fog clears to fine. Afternoon northeasterlies 17. Wellington partly cloudy, northerlies pick up this morning 14. Christchurch morning cloud clears to fine. Afternoon northeasterlies and 14. Dunedin starts fine, morning frosts and sheltered places. There's cloud from afternoon when the northeasterlies arrive, also 14 degrees today. It's 7 minutes past six.
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11: Ata Maria, good morning everyone. Great to have you with us this Wednesday, Rapa, May the 20th. Big show coming up today. A lot of focus on these proposed changes, streamlining, cost cutting and job losses in the public service.
12: Yes, $2.4 billion being saved by cutting nearly 8,700 jobs over the next 3 years.
13: You know, public servants across the country have been under huge pressure to deliver more with less and less and less. And the hits just keep coming.
12: That's Asher Wilson-Goldman, who was made redundant from a public sector job in 2024. More to come. Public Service Minister Paul Goldsmith joins us after the 7 o'clock news. We'll also be talking to Nicola Willis and to Wellington Mayor Andrew Little.
11: Yeah, and Carmel Cepuloni as well after 8 this morning. Also today, is buying back the BNZ a good idea or even possible?
14: You know, the New Zealand First thinking, I assume, is that Kiwi Bank is basically a flop. You know, Kiwi Bank has a small market share, its profits are low and its capital structure is unstable.
11: That is Ian Rogers, the editor of BankingDay.com, an online information service. We'll hear more from him at 6.45.
12: Spoiler alert, he actually believes that for the right offer, the NAB would sell. It's just how big is the right offer? Very big. And it's just over 8 weeks until the scaled-down Commonwealth Games in Scotland. Glasgow stepped forward after Victoria and Australia simply pulled out. We don't want it. We'll speak with Commonwealth Games Federation Chief Executive Katie Sadler at 10 to 8. We are interested in all, as always, on your feedback. I guess lots of you will have opinions on this announcement around the public service, 8,700 jobs. Do text us 2101 or email morningreport@rnz.co.nz.
11: Minutes past six now, you're with Morning Report on RNZ National. Well, the government has announced plans to cut almost 9,000 public sector jobs over the next 3 years. Wellington is expected to be particularly affected by the cuts, with a high concentration of public service employees working in the capital. Mayor Andrew Little joins us now. Kia ora, good morning. Thanks for being with us. What were your initial thoughts on yesterday's announcement?
15: Look, any time you hear an announcement like that, it's obviously very unsettling. It's unsettling for those who work in the public service, but it's unsettling for, in cities like Wellington, for those who are providing services, hospitality, catering, that sort of stuff. So a lot of businesses, I think, will be waking up this morning somewhat anxious about what the future looks like, which is why it will be important to get some detail eventually. I know this is a program over 3 years, but just understand what the detail is, what the likely impact is on Wellington, knowing that the public service is spread across the country. Some of that impact will be felt here, I expect, but it'll be felt in other places as well.
11: Sure. What impact could it have, though, on Wellington, the city already a little battered by previous cuts? I mean, as the whole country is in terms of, feeling a bit battered by the economy, the unemployment, the cost of fuel, those sorts of things.
15: Yeah, and certainly the last round of cuts hit Wellington. Never quite sure of the numbers, but anywhere between sort of 2,000 and 4,000 sort of roles affected. You notice that in Wellington. A lot of businesses will tell you they noticed the lower foot traffic and had an impact on their businesses. You know, there was a sense at the beginning of this year that we were just coming out of that. People were expressing confidence again. They were saying the numbers were up, their turnover was up. Then we've had a few things sort of hit us this year. The fuel crisis, not the least of it. Ongoing cost of living crisis. This will have another impact, I think, particularly on the business community, as they wonder then what is the long-term impact going to be. So this is going to be news that is going to take a while to process and to digest.
11: Oh, and it's going to take a while to actually feed through, right? Because this uncertainty and these cuts are going to take place over the next 3 or 4 years. I see you're seeking a meeting with Nicola Willis. What will you say?
15: I think it is about getting some certainty. I mean, there is another side to this too, which is Wellington, although it is the capital city and the centre of the public service, it does have other strengths to its bow. One of those is its tech sector, particularly fintech and govtech, growing sector in that. So to the extent that what the government wants to do is apply more technology and upgrade its sort of the way it does things through technology, this is a city that has some strengths that can assist in that regard. So I think it's about trying to get a balanced approach from the government to it. This is a city, Wellington is a city that will be affected by it both positively and negatively. It's about trying to work with the government on how we can get the best out of it.
11: Sure. So as a city leader, you would be looking about for the opportunities here.
15: Yeah, well, I've got to understand the impact, but I want to see the opportunities and talk to the government about the opportunities as well.
11: I know we've said this isn't just a Wellington issue. These workers will be spread around the country with some concentration in Wellington. What's your take on whether people will think of this? Is the public service being used as a scapegoat in all of this? What's your perception of what people think about that?
15: Everybody wants an efficient and effective public service, and they want things to be done as efficiently and cost-effectively as possible. The ambition is shared by everybody, but the reality is governments have to get things done, and if they want to do reform, that is intensive work and it takes people to do it. A lot of government services take a lot of people to deliver it. So I think while the ambition is the right ambition to have, I think in the end the government is going to come up against, when it wants to get things done, get services delivered, get policy developed, get reform executed, it's going to have the right people and the right number of people to do it. They'll have to manage that and see what happens. But we've seen promises before of large-scale sort of swathing cuts of the public service, which in the end didn't really materialise because governments realised to get stuff done, you need people to do it, and they can do it, and they do get stuff done, and that is the benefit that the rest of the population gets from the government doing its job well.
11: Appreciate your time this morning, Wellington Mayor Andrew Little. It is 14 minutes past 6.
12: We're looking at this in some depth this morning. So in about an hour's time, we'll be joined by Paul Goldsmith, who is the Public Service Minister, and then Nicola Willis and Campbell Cipollone. Nicola Willis, who made this announcement with Paul Goldsmith yesterday, will be along for our panel in about 2 hours' time. So do stay with us on Morning Report. It's time now to catch up with what's happening overseas with our correspondent, Alice Wilkins. Atamaria, Alice, or good evening where you are. Police in the UK investigating two separate allegations of child sex abuse. What makes this compelling, of course, is that it's ex-Epstein files, isn't it?
16: Yeah, indeed. Surrey Police have said that these abuse allegations being investigated are non-recent, and they follow the release of files relating to Jeffrey Epstein by the US Department of Justice, so the Epstein files. In a statement, Surrey Police have said one report relates to locations in Surrey and Berkshire in the mid-1990s to 2000. The other relates to the mid to late 1980s in West Surrey. Police also said in that statement that no arrests have been made. They went on to say, quote, "We take all reports of sexual offending seriously and will work to identify any reasonable lines of inquiry." But at this stage, that's really all we know. We don't have any further information about these allegations, the suspects that they relate to. We don't know the nature. We just have those dates and locations. Back in February, UK police said that they were seeking access on redacted versions of the Epstein files so that they could carry out a full and independent assessment of that information. And interestingly, in that same month, they also appealed for witnesses because they said that they'd become aware from the Epstein files of allegations of human trafficking and sexual assaults in Surrey. And when they reviewed their systems, they found no evidence of those allegations ever being reported to Surrey Police. We know that they did receive information after that appeal. What we don't know is that whether this announcement from police today is to do with that or is something different, but there will certainly be more information to follow this.
12: It's really interesting to see the reporting on this. I'm absolutely stressing we're not joining any dots here, right? But it's really interesting to see the BBC, for example, a relatively cautious news organisation, saying, and I quote, "The investigation announced by Surrey Police follows separate investigations by Thames Valley Police and the Metropolitan Police, who have arrested Andrew Mountbatten Windsor and Lord Peter Mandelson, respectively, for alleged misconduct in public office following claims in the Epstein file." So, boy, oh boy, this is full of inferences and shadows, and I know you'll keep an eye on it for us, Alice. Let's go to the Democratic Republic of Congo, where the Ebola outbreak is continuing to rise.
16: Yeah, 26 further suspected Ebola deaths in a 24-hour period in the Democratic Republic of Congo. That has taken the death toll to 131 suspected deaths to do with this outbreak. According to local health authorities, there have now been 543 suspected cases and 33 confirmed cases in the DRC. And in neighbouring Uganda, it remains that there have been those two confirmed cases that we knew about. It's also being reported now that there is a little bit of control of borders happening. Ugandan authorities said to be restricting some movement at border crossings, although the border not officially closed. And Rwanda, some people trying to cross from the DRC have also reportedly been stopped.
12: Yes.
16: Something that the World Health Organization, John, has been mindful of, encouraging tracing and monitoring at borders because of this outbreak, but warning of outright border closures. The WHO, the World Health Organization, saying that could lead to informal border crossings that aren't monitored, and that creates another issue in this outbreak.
12: Yes, there's a pilgrimage going on too at the moment, isn't there, which is really making things complex and putting pressure on the borders. Alice, tell me about this. The company trying to bring back the Moor says it's a step closer. First of all, why is this foreign news? Wasn't that our bird?
16: Indeed, it is. This is a Texas headquartered company, however, tech startup, of course, Colossal Biosciences. So I'll take it in the wrap. They're saying that they've hatched their first chicks from an entirely artificial egg. The company says it's done this by removing a chicken embryo from a real egg, and then they've incubated that embryo in an artificially constructed egg until it hatched. The company saying this is a huge step towards bringing back our extinct moa because the system is fully scalable. So essentially they could scale this up, they're saying, to moa-sized eggs. Or they could also use this to hatch an embryo from an existing but endangered bird species. Well,
12: hold on a second, but they're working with a real embryo here, aren't they?
16: They are indeed.
12: Have they got some more embryo lying around? Oh, here's one I found earlier.
16: They've sort of got the next best thing, John. Apparently the company currently sequencing the Moore genome, hoping that it isn't too different from the genome of its closest living relatives, and then they'll genetically edit that. But a pretty interesting one, a pretty snazzy video they've put up of this egg project that they've been working on, but of course a lot of interest, a lot of criticism as well from other scientists that haven't been involved in this.
12: Alice Hawkins, thank you so much. It's 20 minutes past six.
11: And yet with Morning Report on RNZ National, well, children's enjoyment of reading, writing and maths has dropped. A national study shows in some cases the number of primary and intermediate school students who don't like the subjects has doubled in the space of 7 years. Here's our education correspondent, John Gerritsen.
17: Just published results from the Curriculum Insights study show little change in reading, writing and maths test scores last year, but some big shifts in enjoyment. The largest at Year 8, where 19% did not like maths and 16% didn't like reading, double the figures recorded 6 or 7 years earlier. One of the researchers, Sue McDowell from the Council for Educational Research, says some of the drop might be because children were asked if they liked the subjects after a bunch of tests, and previously they were asked as part of a survey. Even so, enjoyment is down across the board.
18: We still can say that there's a general downward trend in engagement in reading, for example. That's been happening over a substantial period of time, a steady downward trend in engagement in reading.
17: She says the study doesn't show why enjoyment is falling, but it is important.
18: It really matters. Let's take reading again as an example. So we know there's a bi-directional relationship between being motivated to read and your achievement as a reader. It works both ways.
17: Ruth Boyask from AUT says New Zealand's joining an international trend picked up by the Progress in International Reading Literacy study a few years ago.
19: The PIRLS report in 2021, there seemed to start to be for the first time some noticeable decline in enjoyment levels for children in New Zealand. And prior to that, we were kind of bucking the trend, really, because reading enjoyment has been declining internationally for a while.
17: The government last year introduced a harder maths curriculum and an English curriculum based on structured literacy, emphasising learning the sounds letters make. Point Chevalier School Principal Stephen Lethbridge is critical of strict adherence to the structured approach, but says it's too early to know if that's driving down children's love of learning.
20: What we do know as good teachers is that having quality books talking about what kids are learning, especially at years 4, 5 and 6, we're getting into talking about themes, talking about what's going on in stories. And that may not be happening as much in the senior school anymore, as they are also doing structured literacy at the moment.
17: Fiona L from Auckland University says the government's emphasis on the science of learning might have sidelined the importance of motivation and engagement.
21: Maybe this is a signal that we are throwing the baby out with the bathwater when we make wholesale changes in one direction, rather than using evidence to decide that these things from over here are good and these things from over here are good. Human beings are complex people, and a balanced approach will probably give us the best outcomes.
17: Fiona L says the results might also be affected by the after effects of COVID lockdown disruptions to children's learning.
11: John Gerritsen with that story. It is 23 minutes past six.
12: Ahead on Morning Report, both Paul Goldsmith and Nicola Willis. We're going to do some sport now. Nathan Radley is with us. Nathan, as a Wellington rugby supporter, I've had many ignominious moments as a fan. Mm. But I think none more miserable. I think the most truly miserable 2 hours I ever spent in my life was when my sister, who was living in London, had some friends from Yorkshire, and they took me along to a game of Barnsley v West Ham at the Hammers home ground. We sat with about 200 away fans. We lost 5 or 6 nil. And I thought, oh, they'll go soft on us. I mean, we're a hopeless football team. They did not go soft on us. They heaped scorn and derision with the kind of venom which was almost admirable. So, how are the Hammers fans going this morning?
22: It's an awful day. It is an awful, awful day for them because their fate rests in a team that they love so much.
1: Spurs. And it's a huge morning for...
12: You're being facetious the there, aren't you?
1: Yeah, I am. Yeah. Huge morning for the West Ham and Spurs supporting communities of New Zealand, because this is avoiding the relegation for England's Premier League. It's been... it's been superb drama for everybody else, not fun for them. So Spurs play Chelsea at 7:15 this morning. There are two games officially left to go in the season for Spurs. If they even get a single point today, if they draw with Chelsea, that's it for West Ham. It's all done. They will be relegated because there's one game left on Sunday for every club, and there's just no chance mathematically of West Ham to get over them. Although Spurs, who are playing in Stamford Bridge today, they've only won once there since the year 1990. Okay, so that's 7:15 this morning. I'll keep you up to date with that. At the top of the table, Manchester City, who, remember, they had the lead in it all, and then Arsenal managed to come roaring back. They play Bournemouth. They kick off at 6:30. City are behind Arsenal right now by 5 points, and you get 3 points for a win. So should they beat Bournemouth today, it means they go into that last game with a chance, because they'd only be 2 points behind Arsenal. And if Arsenal were to lose their final game against Palace and City were to beat Villa, they would win. But today... That looks a long way away. But I just wanted to have a look at an amazing story. My friend Football Ricky tipped me off to this and said, how could you miss this? So I've been really excited about... about
12: that was prescient of his parents to call him Football, wasn't it? Football Ricky. They
1: must have. I just call him Football Ricky. He loves it.
12: Yeah.
1: So I was excited about the top of the Scottish Premier League with Hearts, you know, the little engine that could, trying to get over Celtic and then Celtic come over to win. But the club, which I think we mentioned the other week, Motherwell, when we were talking about football scores in our lives and hearing them. So they've lost one of their sponsors, and they've lost it in an interesting way. So there were two young men, David Stephen and Sean Brown, I think they're both 30 years old. They sponsored Scottish Premiership club Motherwell through their firm called DX Home Improvements.
12: Hold on.
1: And that was
12: hold
1: on the sleeve.
12: Hold on. I just want people to really, because people may be making a cup of tea or, you know, putting some milk on the Weet-Bix or whatever. Yeah. Or getting into the car. I want people to listen to what's following. So David Stephen and Sean Brown, two dudes.
1: Yeah.
12: Gosh, had they enough money. Two young guys had enough money to sponsor a football team. Where had the money come from, Nathan?
1: Home improvements, John, is what they said. But the police disagreed. The two of them have just been jailed for 6 years and 8 months for running an £11 million cocaine smuggling operation, and DX Home Improvements was just the front for it. Apparently, the two 30-year-olds weren't just doing home improvements. Apparently, they purchased a total of 125 kilograms of cocaine between August and December last year. They dealt it around Scotland, and the police have estimated it's worth to be £11.25 million out on the street. It was very hard to tell they were drug dealers, though, because sometimes, you know, just like normal people, they were boasting about luxury goods, expensive cars, and first-class flights to Dubai and back. Also, it could have been hard to tell in Motherwell with the two of them driving around in matching Lamborghinis. That could have been perhaps
12: a
1: part
12: so
1: of it.
12: Good. This is so good, the story.
1: As well as their partnership with Motherwell FC, BBC reports the company also sponsored a family race night at Hamilton Park. The poor Motherwell club came out instantly and were horrified. They dropped the logo off their sleeve. They also tried to delete every picture of it off their website. But, because they've got that horrible bit when a sponsor shows up and they get the captain standing there pointing at the badge, you know, doing the, hey, look at us, we're in with these ones. So, they've lost a sponsor. So if you would like to sponsor Motherwell, I don't know how much it costs to get onto the sleeve, but please do so legitimately, because poor Motherwell, they just need some legitimate involvement. But that was a great tip off there by Football Ricky on the football story of the year, possibly.
12: Truly, Nathan Arvidi and Football Ricky, thank you so much. It's 29 minutes past six on Morning Report.
11: Let's take a look at temperatures around the country. Warmest place at the moment, Waikawa Bay in the Coromandel, 16 degrees for you. The coldest, or Marama, on -5.
12: Coming up on Morning Report, we have Paul Goldsmith after 7. We have Nicola Willis after 8. But before 7, there are fears in Wellington about the effects of proposed public sector cuts.
11: A father of 8 killed in a mosque shooting in the US has been hailed as a hero.
12: And would the National Australia Bank consider selling the BNZ? This is Winston Peters' suggestion, of course, if the price was right.
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0: Wellington's mayor says the prospect of thousands more public sector job cuts is very unsettling for the workforce in the capital. The government says it will slash the public service workforce by 14% in the next 3 years. An economist predicts about 3,700 jobs could be cut from Wellington alone. Mayor Andrew Little told Morning Report many in the public service will wake up anxious this morning about their prospects. He says the city's service and retail businesses felt the drop-off in the last round of cuts and will also be bracing for another blow. Andrew Little has sought a meeting with the finance minister and says he wants details of how the cuts will be carried out. The Employers and Manufacturers Association's head of advocacy, Alan McDonald, acknowledges many of the job losses will be in Wellington.
2: Well, I'd say it would have a bit of an impact on Wellington and any of the other centres where there's significant cuts. It's always a last resort. No one likes doing it. But the fact is the tanks are pretty empty. So if they can repurpose some of that cash into something else, then that's great.
0: The cuts are expected to deliver $2.4 billion of savings for the government. Rising interest rates and the prospect of more to come have dampened housing market confidence. ASB Bank's April quarterly survey shows a net 19% expect prices to rise over the coming year, compared with 30% in January. Senior economist Kim Mundy says it was reassuring to see expectations only nudging lower and not falling further. The head of a charity supporting children says recent rises in power, fuel and food prices are forcing struggling families to go without the basics. Variety Interim Chief Executive Wayne Howitt says those already on the breadline now have even less disposable income, and it ratchets up the constant rationing choices they need to make. He says most of the families Variety supports live on less than $50,000 a year. A security guard who was killed in an attack on a mosque in the US city of San Diego is being hailed as a hero for preventing more deaths. The gun attack, which killed 3 people, is being treated as a suspected hate crime. Officials say that although the investigation continues, it's already clear that the father of 8, Amin Abdullah, saved lives. That's the news. Met Service forecast for the main centres now. For Auckland, it's mostly fine today. There may be a shower or two north of Warkworth. Easterly winds and a high of 19 degrees. Tauranga fine today, cloud at night, afternoon northeasterlies and 17. For Hamilton, morning fog clears and then it's fine, afternoon northeasterlies as well, 17. Wellington partly cloudy with northerlies picking up this morning, 14 degrees. Christchurch, morning cloud clearing, then sunshine, afternoon northeasterlies and 14. Dunedin starts fine, morning frosts and sheltered places. Then there's cloud from afternoon when the northeasterly arrives, high of 14. It's 28 minutes to 7.
11: Thank you very much, Nicola. That is time for the Rural News with Janina Schwanaker. Morning, Janina.
3: Morning, Ingrid.
11: Now, we've got another global dairy trade auction overnight. How are those prices looking?
3: Well, prices holding fairly steady, lifting less than 1% in the global dairy trade auction overnight. Now, the average price rose 0.6% to $4,198 a tonne. It followed a 1.5% rise at the previous auction, with the season end rapidly approaching. Now, slightly mixed results across the different commodities, but good news for farmers, with whole milk powder price up 1.2% to $3,772 a tonne.
11: Right. Now, you've been looking at these proposed changes. This is around regulatory approvals, the process around that for agriculture, horticultural and veterinary products. So what are those changes and how are they going down?
3: Well, an industry leader says that the new products could become available in New Zealand faster if changes to the Agricultural Compounds and Veterinary Medicines Amendment Bill and Hazardous Substances and New Zealand Organisms Amendment Bill proceed. Now, the government's proposed changes include enabling a greater reliance on the assessments of trusted overseas regulators when evaluating risk and benefits for products here. Dr. Liz Shackleton, Chief Executive of Industry Group Animal and Plant Health New Zealand, says improved access to these tools will provide farmers, growers and veterinarians greater certainty, affordability and more choices.
4: It's about our farmers, growers and vets having access to modern tools to grow the food that we rely on every day. And those new tools, it's about replacing old chemistry, lifting productivity, environmental trade and animal welfare outcomes for the country. Without these tools, commercial food production stops. And without a modern toolkit, they face uncertainty, fewer choices and higher cost. You know, the positive opportunity, if we get this right, safe food on the table, healthy animals and a strong, reliable supply chain for us all.
3: She says it's also about the future of innovation in New Zealand, as regulatory uncertainty has made investment in the market hard.
4: We've had Bayer, who left New Zealand R&D in 2025. Now that's after 64 years and having previously delivered world first registrations in this country. We're hearing that demand is falling for things like critical laboratory work that supports our crop R&D data being used globally. Recently, one animal medicine company told us that small label differences with Australia has added 240% more manufacturing cost to supply New Zealand.
3: And Dr. Liz Shackleton says they'll review the bills closely over the coming weeks.
11: Now, this is interesting. The legal battle's still going on, is it, over the country's with the country's environmental regulator regarding the world's most common and controversial weed killer. This is glyphosate.
3: That's the one. Potentially back to the drawing board. The Environmental Law Initiative has withdrawn its appeal against a decision which was made by the Environmental Protection Authority not to reassess glyphosate. Now, scientific evidence has drawn links between exposure to the chemical found in weed killers like Roundup, if you're a gardener, with non-Hodgkin lymphoma, lymphoma and other cancers. In October last year, the High Court ruled that the EPA had acted lawfully when making its decision about glyphosate and that it saw no significant new information about it to reassess things like its instructions for use. The Environmental Law Initiative appealed this decision, but a spokesperson says the board decided to withdraw the appeal as it looks to future litigation efforts. He says it's still concerned there's never been a proper risk assessment of glyphosate and it'll consider alternative legal avenues to pursue the issue. Meanwhile, the EPA has welcomed the withdrawal.
11: Okay, thanks very much for that, Janina. 24 minutes to 7 now.
12: Three people who were killed in a shooting at San Diego's largest mosque have been named by police. One of them was a security guard who's being remembered as a hero who saved lives during the attack. Police are investigating the incident as a hate crime. For more on this, we can speak to our correspondent in Washington, Nick Harper. Nick, it's wonderful to have you with us, although this is a heartbreaking story. And this detail about Amin Abdullah, who was the heroic security guard, a father of eight. Oh, dear.
5: Yeah, that's right, John. Absolutely unbelievable. The tributes that have been pouring in for him, very much portraying as him as someone who did his job, who prevented more deaths, who act heroically, who police basically say played a pivotal role in making sure that more people didn't die in this. Obviously, the fact that he lost his life and two other people lost their life, that's tragic. But police are saying that if it wasn't down to his actions, this could have been much, much worse. We're seeing people in San Diego very much rallying around the Muslim community at the moment, coming out to denounce this type of violence, this religious violence that has been on the increase in the United States in recent years, calling it an act of hate. Police at this stage say that they are investigating it as such, but they haven't yet got a motive for exactly what may have driven this. But they do say that there was anti-Islamic writings that were found in the suspect's car. There was hate speech allegedly written on one of the firearms that was used in this attack. All of this seems to point to two young men, two teenagers, a 17 and an 18-year-old, who decided it was up to them to take out this type of violence against, directly against, the Muslim community in San Diego.
12: Yeah, I'm just reading about these teenagers who were found in a car. They appear to have died from self-inflicted wounds, right, Nick? And a law enforcement source, I'm just quoting CNN here, said one of the suspect's mothers had contacted police hours before the attack, saying the 17-year-old, her car and three weapons were missing?
5: Yeah, quite incredible this. The fact that she got in touch with police, we're also hearing that she found a note that her son had left, and really that was part of the reason why she contacted police. Yes, her guns were missing and her car was missing, but clearly there was something in this note that led her to get in touch with the police. And then there was this scramble where police were trying to track the car to work out where the teenager was. They spent some time looking in a mall area because they thought that that was where the car was. It had been seen there. All while trying to get on top of this as quickly as possible. And while they were still speaking to her, police then got the news that there was this shooting taking place at the mosque. But the mother alerted them, but unfortunately not in enough time to be able to prevent this shooting from taking place.
12: I'm just looking at the pictures. The community leaves flowers, notes at Islamic Center of San Diego. I mean, this is such a terrible, horrible crime, and yet this outpouring of love is very moving to behold.
5: Very much so. And just to run you through some of the reactions that we have been hearing, obviously within the San Diego community, we've heard from the mayor, Todd Gloria, saying that this was a violent act of hate, calling the people to unite against Islamophobia. On the other side of the country, on the East Coast, New York City mayor, a Muslim, Zoran Mamdani, he's spoken out. He's called this an apparent act of anti-Muslim violence. And we've also heard from the vice president, J.D. Vance. He's just been speaking to reporters at the White House. He was asked about religious violence. He said it was particularly disgusting. He said it was one of the most anti-American things that you can do. And just very quickly, John, to dig into some of the statistics here. Yes. In the United States, there have been 19 attacks in 2025, 19 attacks against houses of worship. That is a 533% increase compared to the year 2000. So in that 5 years, more than a 500% increase of direct attacks of this kind against houses of worship right across the US.
12: Our US correspondent, Akapa, thank you so much for joining us this morning. We really appreciate it. It's 90 minutes to 7.
11: And you are with Morning Report on RNZ National. Let's get you up to date on traffic. And no crashes to report so far this morning. A travel time of 28 minutes if you're heading into Auckland from Silverdale, and 51 minutes behind the wheel if you're heading in from Helensville, 19 to 7.
12: Lots of politics on the program this morning. Paul Goldsmith and Nicola Willis coming up on Morning Report, talking about these 8,700 job losses, savings of $2.4 billion over 4 years. But before that, another of the political stories of the week. Are there any circumstances in which the National Australia Bank might sell the BNZ back to the NZ part, New Zealand? Yes, according to the editor of bankingday.com, an online information service supplying news, analysis and commentary on the banking and financial sectors in Australia and sometimes New Zealand. Ian Rogers doesn't personally think the idea floated by Winston Peters on Sunday is a good one, or certainly not, as we'll hear, for the New Zealand taxpayer. But might the National Australia Bank consider selling the BNZ if the price was right? You betcha.
7: I think a sophisticated approach made in the right way at the right time might get them talking. The reality is that none of ASB, Bank of New Zealand and Westpac New Zealand are really all that strategic to their Australian owners. And one of the reasons for that is that for a long time now, Reserve Bank of New Zealand has been fanatical about the importance of operational separation of New Zealand subsidiaries from their Australian owners. If a big Australian bank went down the gurgle and hit the wall, which isn't impossible, their New Zealand division will be able to keep operating.
12: I see. So it is relatively easy to separate the BNZ from the NAB?
7: I believe so.
12: If I look at the NAB and I look at what the BNZ contributes, somewhere over the past few years, circa $1.3 billion to $1.5 billion of cash into the NAB, about 15% of its parents' total group cash earnings, it's quite a nice little subsidiary for the NAB to have, isn't it, the BNZ?
7: It's nice profit to be making, and NAB is taking care to run BNZ at more or less the minimum level of capital and get away with it, and it's been steadily taking out dividends. If you have a look at the balance sheet, the level of retained earnings in BNZ is very low.
12: Can you explain what that means to me?
7: Retained earnings is the profit that's been kept within the company, but most of the profit that BNZ has been making has been paid out to NAB as dividend every year. Last year, the BNZ dividend to NAB was about $1 billion New Zealand dollars.
12: Yeah. It's nice money, isn't it? It's nice money for the NAB to have.
14: Oh, of course, of course. But, you know, the real issue is would any future New Zealand government really want to get into the banking business in a big way again? You know, the New Zealand First thinking, I assume, is that Kiwi Bank is basically a flop. You know, Kiwi Bank has a small market share, its profits are low, and its capital structure is unstable. And Kiwi Bank is undercapitalised. So what good is Kiwi Bank doing in the New Zealand banking market? Basically nothing at all.
12: So you're saying Kiwi Bank hasn't made the splash it was hoped it would make?
14: No, not at all.
12: So what would the BNZ be worth? Let's keep considering this hypothetical as raised by New Zealand First and Winston Peters. Have you any sense if the NAB was going to sell the BNZ, what kind of money they'd want for it?
14: At the very least, 20 billion New Zealand dollars, and I've seen estimates floating around over the last couple of days as high as 30, and I tend to agree with those.
12: I'd like you to put on a hat that is ridiculous to ask of you, but that is the hat of a New Zealand taxpayer. Would that be a good investment on behalf of the New Zealand taxpayer to pay somewhere in the region of $30 billion for the BNZ?
14: No.
12: Why not?
14: Well, if you get into the banking industry, then you're accepting all the risks that come with that, the sort of risks that saw BNZ go down the river all those years ago.
12: Yeah.
14: You've got to keep it liquid. You've got to keep it funded. You've got to maintain its capital levels. And a government-owned Bank of New Zealand, the New Zealand government would have some very tough negotiations with the Reserve Bank of New Zealand about whether or not it was going to be subject to all the typical requirements of any other private bank in New Zealand. And you would imagine that would be the RBNZ position.
12: So, Ian, you're being so generous here because all of this is hypothetical. All of this is conjecture. And to a certain extent, all of this is reading the tea leaves. But on a scale of 1 to 10, what would you rate the chance of this happening?
14: 2.
12: So more than 1, but still low.
14: Like I said at the beginning, the right approach made at the right time and made in a serious manner, the Board of National Australia Bank might be willing to engage.
12: That is Ian Rogers, who was the editor of bankingday.com. Absolutely fascinating conversation with him. So he says ballpark 20 to 30 billion. Winston Peters, who we spoke to on Monday, says it is much less than that. But Ian Rogers says, and I guess this is the nature of the market, right? For the right price, the NAB might indeed sell. It is 14 minutes to 7.
11: And you're with Morning Report on RNZ National. A bit of feedback coming in on the public sector job cuts. Rose says the public servants I know are committed, hardworking and smart. No recognition at all of the human cost of this.
12: This public service worker says, I worked very hard in protecting New Zealand at a really poor salary. I'd been considered a back office person, but without me, many issues wouldn't get fixed and result in an absolute blowout in future. My workplace are devastated at what this listener describes as the total disregard of what we do and at how little we get paid.
11: And finally, Mark says, if you lose your job in the public service, there's a good chance you could return as a consultant. 13 minutes to 7 now, you're with Morning Report on RNZ National. An economist says Wellington could lose thousands of jobs if the capital bears the brunt of this major shake-up to the public service we've been talking about. There are fears the city will become a ghost town if businesses shut up shop and workers leave for jobs offshore in the wake of the cuts, Ellen O'Dwyer reports.
6: The government plans to slash the 64,000-strong national workforce of public servants by 14% by mid-2029, aiming to save $2.4 billion. Infometrics principal economist Nick Brunsdon says Wellington is likely to be hit the hardest, losing around 3,700 jobs.
8: Well, if stating a target of 8,700 jobs gone from the core public service, that works out to about 1.3% of all the jobs in Wellington. For all other regions, it's a much smaller share, sort of 0.3% or less.
6: Most agencies will have operating budgets cut by 2% this year and a further 5% the following 2 years. Nick Brunsdon says given the cuts are targeted at ministries rather than teachers, nurses or police, they're bound to hit Wellington the most. The capital has about 42% of all public service employees.
8: Those sorts of back office, if you will, jobs are mostly concentrated in Wellington and those government agencies, and that's why cutting the core public service hits Wellington so much harder.

0: behind the country that in Wellington we have an extraordinary film industry, we have a tech industry, we have an IT industry, we have world-leading firms.
1: We've got to stop stereotyping Wellington as just this boring public service town. It is so much more than that, and we need to stop thinking about it like that.
2: The view from Lambton Quay was less optimistic. Kirsten Saunders, co-owner of Smith the Grocer Cafe, says the last round of public sector cuts saw foot traffic dry up, and the prospect of more job losses is crushing.
3: You see the stress that it takes on all the people that are coming in who are going through the restructures and losing their jobs. That was very noticeable here because we see a lot of those sort of business meetings with recruitment agents. Recruitment agents were telling us that there's just not a lot of jobs around, lots of people hunting for them. So tough time for Wellington.
2: Residents are similarly gloomy.
4: People aren't going to want to stay in Wellington, and then the shops are empty, and then the rates go up and people are going to leave, and Wellington's just going to be another ghost town.
5: I am concerned, of course, especially in Wellington, because the economy, you can tell it's down, lots of shops closed.
6: That's not going to be good for the city, is it? You're already seeing lots of shops close and cafes close and restaurants close. It'll probably be more of that.
2: Mayor Andrew Little says the proposed job cuts spread anxiety.
7: One of the immediate impacts of that, even though actual cuts haven't happened, is people stop spending. And that's what a lot of the businesses will be worried about, is that that starts straight away as people wonder when the axe is going to fall.
2: Andrew Little hopes the city's strong tech sector will provide some resilience.
8: Ellen O'Dwyer with that report. It is 10 minutes to 7. Report on RNZ National Time for the Business News now with Geoffrey Halley. Kia ora, good morning, Geoffrey.
9: Kia ora, Ingrid.
8: Now, the housing market confidence taken a bit of a slide.
9: Yeah, so ASB's latest quarterly survey shows that confidence has slipped to a net 19% of people expecting prices to rise over the coming year. And that compared to 30% in January. So quite a big slip there. ASB's senior economist Kim Mundy says the result is better than might have been expected, given the background of the Middle East conflict, surging fuel prices, stronger inflation and potentially rising interest rates. She expects these factors to shape market sentiment in the near term.
10: The outlook for higher interest rates is sort of quite a dominant theme for markets at the moment. One of the things that's quite interesting is that respondents still thought it was, on balance, a good time to buy. And that's probably the offsetting factor which is at play in the housing market at the moment, and the fact that there's a very large stock overhang.
9: And Kim Mundy says the two-speed nature of the economy is apparent once again, with housing sentiment in Canterbury positive, while the biggest fall was in Auckland.
8: Okay. Now, the boss of Contact Energy thinks New Zealand is making some pretty good progress in dealing with this long-standing issue of the dry year risk. This is when it doesn't rain enough to fill up the hydro lakes.
9: Yeah, some good news here. So Contact's Energy's chief executive, Mike Fuge, believes that new investment in solar and geothermal generation now means that the country no longer faces the same risk of running out of power in winter as it used to. And as you said, the so-called dry year. So hydro generation is the country's largest power source, but it is vulnerable in years when rain and snow melt don't fill up the hydro lakes, leading to this dry year risk. In 2024, low lake levels along with a lack of wind and falling gas supplies did spark an energy crisis, as we all remember. So my Fuge says that the increased use of renewables, flexible contracts with big users and the new Huntly coal firming deal means that dry risk year has been eased.
11: I fundamentally believe that with all those things that I outlined, that the risk has moved downwards, and that as we continue to build out renewable energy, in particular geothermal, but also wind and solar, we can make more of our hydro assets to provide that dry year cover.
9: So Mike Fuge says that he's not opposed to the government's dry year risk solution of importing LNG. However, the business case needs to stack up for the country. And if you want to hear more from Mike Fuge on where to for power prices, his message to politicians and a video interview and story, it's available on our website, rnz.co.nz.
8: Yeah, again, that is interesting because, of course, the government is insisting that we don't have enough and we're going to need to build this import, $3 billion odd import facility for the LNG to cover that risk. Okay, let's switch gears. Delegate groups, so we're talking wine now. Looks to

0: have had a strong harvest.
1: Yeah, I thought this one might be close to your heart, Ingrid. So, yeah, premium wine.
0: Not at 5 to 7, Geoffrey.
1: No, not of course. Of course, of course. Responsible consumption. So, premium wine exporter Delegat Group says its 2026 harvest has delivered an excellent grape quality across Marlborough, Hawke's Bay and the Barossa Valley regions. Now, that's where it has all its vineyards. So Delegat Chief Executive Murray Annabelle says that the 2026 harvest was just over 38,000 tonnes, and that represented a managed reduction of 19% on its massive 2025 harvest of more than 47,000 tonnes of grapes, when that actually resulted in an industry-wide glut of unharvested grapes. He says that the combined 2025 and 2026 harvests have normalised Delegat's overall inventory and protected its ability to price its wines at premium levels in the export markets.
2: This harvest has delivered what we said. Our brand doesn't want to be in a position that effectively it's not being anything less than the premium position we've got. New Zealand is seen as quality, premium pricing is seen as an advantage that New Zealand has well earned. It wants to defend that position.
1: So Murray Annabelle says that Delegat's has been able to deliver on its forecast by maintaining a balanced inventory of premium wine.
0: Now, RNZ has learned the Auckland-based investment bank, is it Jardines?
1: Correct.
0: Is looking to break up?
1: Yes, so our sources have told us that this brokerage and financial services firm Jardines is restructuring its business. Now, under the new structure, as we've been told, the company would split off its wealth and asset management businesses from the underlying investment banking business, which would then be owned by its employees. The wealth management side includes a stake in First Cape, which is sort of a house of brands of fund managers, and it includes JB Weir and Harbour Asset Management, which manage something like about $40 billion altogether. Now, we understand that the Jardine staff have yet to be fully briefed on the details of this demerger, but that the transaction may meet some resistance from Jardine's existing shareholders. Now, we have reached out to Chair Aidan Allen for comment, but he has yet to come back to us.
0: Okay. Hey, I should mention the LNG import terminal. The government is costing that at $1 billion, not $3 billion. So just a correction there. Now, tell us about the markets. Any corrections going on there?
1: Still correcting. It's been a tough week for Wall Street, and that's continuing. It is slightly lower today, and the main driver for that is that US long-dated bond yields keep rising, and usually when interest rates rise, that can put downward pressure on stock markets. So the Dow Jones is down 0.35%. The S&P 500 is down 0.3%, while the Nasdaq's down 0.2%. And we also have Nvidia releasing its quarterly results tomorrow morning, New Zealand time. That's the backbone of the AI boom. Yesterday, the NZX 50 had a great day. It was up 211 points. That's about 1.6% at 12,974. Fairly quiet on the currency markets. One Kiwi dollar will buy you 58.4 US cents, 82.1 Australian, 43.5 pence, 50.3 euro cents, 92.8 yen and 3.97 yuan. Brent crude is 0.7% lower at $111.4 US dollars a barrel. And gold is down 1.5% at $4,500 US an ounce. We'll be back just after 7:30.
0: Excellent. Thank you very much, Geoffrey. We will hear from you then. We are already getting a lot of feedback in on these restructuring or cutback streamlinings of the public service. So we will get to more of that after the news at 7. We are just approaching 7 o'clock now on Morning Report.

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1: Tēnā koutou katoa kei te whakaronga mai nā ki te reo irirangi o Aotearoa. 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Ko Ingrid Hipkiss, DNA.
2: Ko John Campbell, ho, it's Wednesday, rāpā, May the 20th. Top stories this morning, of course, the government plans to cut 8,700 public sector jobs over the next 3 years. Minister Paul Goldsmith is here after the news and then Nicola Willis here after the 8 o'clock news.
1: A consumer survey of almost 2,000 people has found there is widespread dissatisfaction with bank pricing and trust in this country.
2: And what is hot in tourism as tourist numbers increase, creating more jobs, some good news we hope.
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0: RNZ News at 7. Kia ora, good morning. I'm Nicola Wright. An economist says 3,500 jobs could be cut in Wellington alone in a major shake-up of the public service. The government plans to slash more than 8,500 public sector jobs by 2029, expecting to save $2.4 billion. Ellen O'Dwyer reports.
1: An economist with the consultancy Infometrics, Nick Brunsdon, says the capital would bear the brunt of the proposed public service cuts. He says Wellington's job market could shrink by 1.3% or 3,700 jobs versus a 0.3% cut in regions such as Canterbury and Manawatu. The Finance Minister, Nicola Willis, says the changes will be phased in over several years and it's too soon to say where specifically they will hit. Some Wellington residents and cafe owners say the news is crushing for the city's morale.
0: A solo parent on a benefit says grocery shopping is the most stressful time in her week as she chooses which basics to leave out. Fuel and food prices have been climbing in recent weeks. Fuimao Nor Peterson lives in Auckland on the North Shore and has five children to feed on less than $300 a week.
2: The power is just ridiculous. Got the power bill yesterday and I had to put extra on it this week, so made our budget shorter. So yeah, it's a struggle. I get worried every week. I dread shopping actually, but you know, you got to do it.
0: Fuimao Nor Peterson says they often run out of food by Friday and she relies on food grants and food banks to top up on basics. Some police officers say they're taking unlawful industrial action, such as a go slow on issuing traffic tickets, because of a pay offer they call a kick in the guts. They're being offered a general wage increase of 0.6% plus annual competency increments. Officers are banned from taking any kind of strike action. And the police association says while it understands staff are angry it can't condone members breaking the law, an officer says actions being taken include turning their phones off after hours. A national study shows children's enjoyment of reading, writing and maths has dropped. At some year levels, the number of students who don't like the three core subjects has doubled in the past 7 years. Here's our education correspondent, John Gerritsen.
3: The Curriculum Insights study by Otago University and the Council for Educational Research found little change in children's reading, writing and maths test scores last year. But it found enjoyment of the subjects has dropped to the point where 19% of Year 8 children do not like maths and 16% don't like reading. Researchers say it's too early to say whether last year's introduction of a tougher maths curriculum and structured literacy for teaching children to read has had an effect.
0: Consumer New Zealand says no bank has earned one of its People's Choice Awards for customer satisfaction this year. It's the first time in 10 years no bank has won the award, Paris Ibell reports.
4: Despite surveying almost 2,000 people, the watchdog failed to find a standout bank. Its chief executive, John Duffy, says banks aren't keeping up with consumer expectations. He says many customers simply felt banks were not offering fair value. Westpac ranked the lowest of all banks in 7 categories, including the number of customers rating themselves very satisfied. In the trust category, Kiwi Bank ranked below the sector average at 70%.
0: A conservationist says the Kiwi breeding project at a Waikato bird sanctuary has reached its target rate of 1 kiwi per hectare 10 years ahead of schedule. More than 800 kiwi have been transferred from Maungatautari Sanctuary Mountain to conservation programs in other parts of the country in the past 4 years. The Maungatautari Sanctuary is surrounded by a 47-kilometre-long fence. Its chief executive, Helen Hughes, told First Up that makes it the perfect breeding ground for kiwi. A multi-billion dollar de-extinction company believes it's one step closer to resurrecting the giant moa. Colossal Biosciences says it's had a major breakthrough in its development of an artificial egg it says could be reproduced at scale and at any size. Its chief biology officer, Andrew Pask, says 26 chickens have been hatched from the egg and the ultimate goal is to make the device big enough to host a moa chick. A paleogeneticist at Otago University, Nick Rawlins, says de-extinction is futile, but the work could be a new tool for conservation. That's the news. Now, Joe Porter has sport.
5: Atamadie, Southampton have been kicked out of English football's championship playoffs after being found guilty of spying on semi-final opponents Middlesbrough. Middlesbrough have been reinstated and will face Hull City in this weekend's final, with the winner to be promoted to the Premier League. New Zealand tennis player Lulu Sun has made a winning start in her bid to play at the French Open, fighting back from a set down to beat China's Yashin Ma in qualifying. Meanwhile, men's world number two Carlos Alcaraz says he will skip Wimbledon as he recovers from the wrist injury that has forced him out of the French Open. The Hurricanes are 5 points clear at the top of the Super Rugby standings following a big win over the Blues, but the players have comped a telling off after making some simple errors in the match. Assistant coach Jamie McIntosh says they were unhappy with some areas of their performance.
6: One little missed tackle then leads to some fast ball for the Blues, and then someone thinks they have to do something at a ruck where they don't. We were pretty disappointed with ourselves.
5: The Hurricanes host the Highlanders this weekend. And Luke Metcalf has been left out of the Warriors' side to face the Dragons this weekend, despite a season-ending injury to halfback Tanner Boyd, with Te Mairi Martin to start at number 7. Koe nā, ngā pūrongo, hakina kina, that's your sports news. Nicola is back next with the weather.
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0: Forecast from Met Service to midnight now for Northland and Coromandel Peninsula. There's some cloud and a few showers, mainly in the east. The remaining North Island, mostly fine. One or two showers, though, for North Auckland. Areas of valley fog this morning as well. Nelson, Buller, Grey, Marlborough and Southland, fine apart from low cloud or fog in sheltered places, and Southland gets evening high cloud. Westland and Fiordland, mostly cloudy with a few showers for Fiordland, spreading to Westland this evening. Canterbury and Otago, mainly fine, low cloud or fog in inland valleys and along the Canterbury coast, clearing from Canterbury late morning, high cloud from evening. Chatham Islands, mostly cloudy today. For the main centres, Tāmaki, Makaurau, Auckland, mostly fine, just a shower or two north of Warkworth, easterlies, 19 degrees. Tauranga, fine day, cloud at night, afternoon northeasterlies and 17. Kirikiriroa, Hamilton, morning fog clears to fine, afternoon northeasterlies, 17. Te Whanganui, Ātaro, Wellington, partly cloudy, northerlies pick up this morning, 14. Or Te Tahi, Christchurch, morning cloud clears to fine, afternoon northeasterlies, 14. And Orthiporti, Dunedin starts fine. There's cloud from afternoon when northeasterlies arrive, 14 degrees as well. It's 7 minutes past seven.
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12: Thank you for the pleasure of your company. 8,700 jobs. As a single announcement about job losses, it's one of the largest in this country's history. The public sector is getting smaller. A proposal expected to save about $2.4 billion over the forecast period, which is 4 years. Asher Wilson-Goldman, who was formerly a Green Party candidate, was made redundant from a public sector job in 2024. Took him about 3 months to find work.
13: It was awful. You know, everyone was looking at the same time I'm a qualified person with lots of really great experience, but there were lots of other qualified people with lots of really great experience also looking. And when you get rid of so many people at once, it just becomes impossible. And for a lot of people, they just go, well, if there's no future here, why would I stay?
12: Asher's finishing up a contract in a government department this week and is back on the hunt for work again. Well, there will be roughly 8,700 people joining him potentially over the next 3 years. Let's bring in Public Service Minister Paul Goldsmith. Morning, Minister. Thank you so much for joining us.
14: Good morning.
12: Can I just drill into some of the language of yesterday? You said in a joint media statement with Nicola Willis, and I quote, reductions will be achieved progressively over several years through digitisation, mergers, simplification of systems and processes, and natural attrition. Absolutely no mention of redundancies there. How many of the 8,700 jobs to go are you expecting will be direct redundancies?
9: Well, look, that has to be resolved yet. And look, I think it's important to get the context here. And look, yes, you're right in pointing out that this is a big change in the overall numbers. But you know, you've got to have there's a bit of an asymmetry, because I didn't hear over the last 6 years stories about the massive increases in public servants under the last government of Labor, where the numbers went up historically as they went on a hiring spree. So we increased from 47,000 to 65,000. And the reality was that is just one of the many things that were unsustainable about how the previous government went, and why we've ended up with big deficits, and why we've ended up with big amounts of debt. And so what we're doing now is the hard job, because it's easy to do that, very easy. But what's difficult is to actually get some discipline back to the overall size and return to what have been historic norms about the broad sense of the size of the public service. So that's what we're trying to do.
12: Okay, thank you. Point made. And we've absolutely heard you say that, and that is the rationalisation that was made by you and Nicola Willis yesterday for these cuts. I want to talk about the cuts themselves now. Nicola Willis, in her speech, talked about a target of no more than 55,000 full-time equivalent public service employees by July 2029. So that's 8,700 fewer jobs within just over 3 years. How are you going to achieve that, Minister?
9: Well, it is challenging, and because what we want to achieve at the same time is an improvement in service. Now, there are elements to it which we've pointed to. One is that we're looking at the structure of things. At the moment, we've got a large number of government departments, and they've just been historically that way. And so we're going to be putting a lot of heat on the chief executives to be talking to the other chief executives and talking about how they can restructure, work together, not have so many different HR departments and all the back office operations to get that more efficient. That's one area. Another area is, of course, the use of technology, which will provide opportunities for some areas to be done more efficiently. And then there's the basic requirement to ask yourself, well, you know, you used to be able to do the job with 47,000 public servants in 2017. What changed over the last 5 years?
12: Absolutely.
9: And how can you unwind that?
12: Yeah, absolutely. But we're back on talking points here. And I guess you are resiling from answering.
9: Well, they're not talking points. The points that are important.
12: 100%. But so too are 8,700 jobs, right? And
9: yes.
12: Yes. And so you're making the case for losing them. I want you to tell me how they're going to be lost. Can you please answer that question? How is that going to happen?
9: Well, over the next few years, every government department will be looking very closely at the various roles that they have, and some of them will no longer be needed. And then sometimes they'll be joining together with other government departments and getting greater efficiencies out of doing that, and some other roles will no longer be needed.
12: Okay, so what percentage of the 8,700 jobs, you used words like digitisation, mergers, simplification assistance processes, and natural attrition, which sounds gloriously euphemistic in a way, what percentage of the 8,700 will be direct redundancies?
9: Well, I can't answer that question.
12: Do you think it would be fair to say maybe half, roughly half?
9: I'm not going to speculate, but there will be some redundancies. There's no question about that.
12: And so this goes back to David Seymour's point, and this is essentially ACT Party policy, right, that you're implementing here to pay for the budget. So this goes back to David Seymour's point in 2024. We're talking hundreds of millions of dollars in redundancy payment. The average redundancy payment of civil servants over the past 5 years is $68,000. If we talk about half of these people being made redundant, so we multiply 4,350 by 68,000, we have a total redundancy cost of somewhere in the ballpark of $295 million. Have you factored that into the rationalisation for this policy?
9: Well, yes, those costs do have to be borne, and they do. And the size of it is not clear yet, and time will tell. And that is, again, one of the consequences of ramping up the size of the public sector at such a colossal scale that the next government has to make some hard decisions. So, yes, it's not an ideal situation. Of course, I feel, and we all, the government, feel for those people who are going through a period of uncertainty over the next few years. But, ultimately, as a country, we've got to have some sustainability in the way that we operate. And so that's what we're trying to achieve. And but you know, this is not just an exercise around efficiency. It's also an exercise designed to deliver better public service. The point I'd make is when we had this historic ramp up in the size of the public service over 6 years, we didn't see better outcomes in a whole range of areas. And so what we're focused on is designing the system and asking some fundamental questions about the nature of the design, how it's done, how we've always done things, and saying, do we need to do them differently to achieve better outcomes? And you know, if I wear my hat in the justice space, for example, you know, people are waiting 3, sometimes 4 years for court cases to be dealt with. That is not that's not a good outcome at the moment.
12: And so are you attaching that as a metric? In 3 years' time, when we're minus 8,700 jobs, are you expecting that they will have to wait less time?
9: Yes. Well, I mean, that is one of our core goals in the justice sector, and we've got goals right across the public service that we want better results and better outcomes for New Zealanders who are trying to get public services. We want to have a faster turnaround in the courts. We want to have more kids going to school regularly. All those things are clear targets that were designed to get the public sector focused on to get better outcomes. That's what we're out.
12: Paul Goldsmith, Public Service Minister, thank you so much for joining us this morning. We appreciate your time. And Nicola Willis will be here with Ingrid in about an hour.
0: You're with Morning Report on RNZ National. Well, a solo mum of five on a benefit says the grocery shopping has become the most stressful time in her week. She has to choose which basics to leave out. The conflict in the Middle East is putting added pressure on food prices as businesses pass on those rising fuel costs. The latest official figures show in the year to April, diesel had surged 91%, petrol up 30%, annual food inflation reached 2.6%. Amy Williams has the story.
14: Each week, Fuima Ono Peterson dreads her weekly supermarket shop. Known as Farley to her friends, she has five under her wings, aged 9 to 20, and needs to keep her weekly spend under $300.
2: That's seven meals to feed six people every week, and it's a struggle.
14: Farley walks to the nearest supermarket because she doesn't have a car. Her household costs, the power bill, groceries, bus fares, have all gone up noticeably in recent months.
2: The power's just ridiculous. Got the power bill yesterday and I had to put extra on it this week, so made our budget shorter. So yeah, it's a struggle. I get worried every week. I dread shopping actually, but you know, you got to do it.
14: So let's go in, eh?
2: I'm in.
14: Armed with a list on paper and her phone's calculator, she knows exactly what she needs.
15: So as you go around the supermarket, you've got your phone out.
2: Yep, doing a calculator.
15: Yep, and you add up as you go?
2: Yes.
15: So that there's no surprises at the checkout?
2: Yes,
15: yep.
2: Because we have a budget. I try and stick to it and have change in case we need a top up during the weekend.
14: This week, one bunch of bananas and six apples on special is all she can afford of fresh fruit. Two packets of frozen veggies are on the list. At $30 a kilogram, mince is off the menu. Even padded out with lentils or beans, it's too expensive for her.
2: The meat is just so pricey. I wait till I come in and check the meat prices and go from there.
14: Farley buys long life milk, eggs and butter for baking. These are the aisles she walks right past.
2: The chocolate aisle. Yeah, the expensive snacks maybe. But yeah, I just really have learnt how to shop on a budget.
14: Food banks have helped her make ends meet, and she also receives food grants from Work and Income when the food runs out. Not surprising with such a limited budget and many mouths to feed.
2: Most times we're running out of kai by Friday. So it is a struggle, very much.
15: Yeah, and at that point would you see if you've got enough in your wriggle room for a little top-up?
2: Yes, to see if we have bread and milk money. If not, I'd lean on family, and if not, try and get a small food grant from WINS.
14: Farley's school-aged children are sponsored by Variety. It means they each get vouchers to spend that help towards clothing and other costs. Variety Interim Chief Executive Wayne Howitt says for those already on the breadline, rising living costs means they have to decide what other basics to go without.
16: All it does is
9: ratchet up the whole constant rationing choice on ordinary life. In other words, the disposable income gets reduced even less for things like food, warmth, transport, school costs, healthcare.
14: 85% of families variety supports live on less than $50,000 a year, while more than half live on less than $30,000 a year.
9: Some of the social issues that we see in this country, they're not a single solve piece. It's a how do we collaborate? How do we bring people around the table, get the voices there that are seeing the sort of stuff that we see on the front line and go, okay, what's the best way for us to make a material social impact for those children and families?
14: At the supermarket checkout, there's a price shock for Farley.
2: Just over $300. I was in shock because I still haven't got a few things. It was a shock, but I did have a one-card voucher of $15, so that took it down.
14: Seeing the price add up at the checkout is the most stressful part, even after using a calculator throughout the shop.
2: I do my best, and it is draining, but once I'm home and it's all packed away, I feel a bit better.
14: It worked out for her budget, but only just. She's already worried about not having enough food for school lunches.
16: Amy Williams with that story. It is 20 minutes past 7. And you're with Morning Report on RNZ National. Well, for the first time in a decade, no bank is qualified for Consumers People's Choice Awards. The survey of almost 2,000 people found there was widespread dissatisfaction with bank pricing and trust. Joining us now is Consumers CEO John Duffy. Kia ora, good morning, John. Is it a surprise that banks haven't won the People's Choice Award?
17: Yeah, it is. I mean, consistently over the last 10 years, there has been at least one winner.
16: How do they win? So they have to reach a certain threshold of keeping people happy.
17: That's great. Across a number of factors, we add all those factors together. We produce what becomes the industry average, and the winner needs to be kind of significantly ahead of that industry average. And kind of what we've seen is that the leaders of the pack have kind of dropped down a little bit to be closer to the pack, so they're not kind of statistically ahead of the industry average anymore, which unfortunately means they're not eligible.
16: Okay. What kinds of issues are people unhappy about? What were they telling you? What were you asking them?
17: So the key thing that people are telling us is they don't feel that they're getting value for money from the fees that they're paying for their banking services. They just can't see that what they're being charged is fair for the service that's being provided. Other things that have cropped up are things like timely responses to issues. So if someone has an issue with their banking, perhaps maybe they've been involved in a scam or something like that, getting a response from their bank is too slow. And then there's other general concerns about how high fees and charges are compared to the services actually being provided.
16: What about bank profits?
17: You know, that sits in the background, doesn't it? And certainly there's no shortage of reporting on bank profits. And so when people are dissatisfied and not feeling like they're getting value for money, and then they hear that, you know, banks are some of the most profitable businesses in New Zealand, and particularly that many of those profits are going offshore, that does tend to build dissatisfaction and resentment.
16: Yeah, right. So they're sort of weighing that up in the background. Were there any standouts, good or bad?
17: Yeah, look, there were definitely banks out there that were doing it better than others. And, the general customer services, probably Co-op would be the one that we call out for being the best. And it's often, you know, over the history of this award, it's often the smaller banks that have done better than the larger banks, simply because they're a bit scrappier, they're actively trying to get your custom. And that's a good thing, right? That promotes competition and all the good behaviours that you expect from a competitive market. Westpac, as has been the case for a number of years, has come out the lowest in a number of measures, and probably the one that would be most concerning for Westpac is the value for money area. So Westpac is really seen as not value for money, so their customers are dissatisfied with the fees they're being charged and disappointed by the value that they're getting for those fees, I guess.
16: So how are people reacting other than not giving them good marks in your awards? Are they switching banks as a result?
17: Well, this is the thing that has us and probably the Commerce Commission and probably the OECD as well tearing their hair out, because unfortunately in New Zealand, bank switching rates are still stubbornly low. So only about 4% of bank customers switched their banking provider last year. And there's some nuance to that as well, because we do see people kind of proliferate the number of banks that they have. They might have a credit card with one bank. They're, you know, if they're lucky enough to own a home and have a mortgage, their mortgage might be with another bank, and maybe their day-to-day banking's with a third bank. That's not uncommon. What we don't see is people picking up all of their banking services and moving it from one bank to another. And that's the kind of behaviour that would force banks to actually compete. If they knew that there was a chance that they'd lose their lose customers on the back of poor customer service and poor value for money, that would incentivise them to act better. But we just don't see that, unfortunately.
16: Thanks very much for your time this morning, John Duffy, CEO of Consumer, 25 minutes past 7.
12: And jobs, sorry, my microphone wasn't on, with about 8,700 to go and unemployment sitting at about 5.3%. The post-pandemic return of tourists to this country is an area in which employment could and is growing. And then, of course, global volatility and high fuel prices and their impacts on whether people will travel to one of the remotest countries on earth. We can survive this, says Darryl Wilson, CEO of Wilson's Able Tasman, a company founded by his parents, meaning he knows the highs and lows of life as a tourism operator. Wilson's Able Tasman is one of many tourism operators from across the country in Auckland currently to pitch their offerings to the world. Trends, with an NZ at the end, is New Zealand's largest business-to-business trade event for tourism. And Darryl Wilson joins us now. Ata Maria, Darryl, welcome to Morning Report and to Tamaki Makaurau. How's Trends looking? Is there a sense of possibility?
18: Good morning, John. Yes, there's always possibility. I was just following on from the bank commentary there a moment ago. I remember in the 80s, one of the bank managers we were trying to get more funds from described the problem with tourism operators as the delusional optimists.
12: I don't know. I suspect. I mean, your mum and dad started this business. How long have you been the CEO for? Decades, right?
18: Mid-80s, so getting the hang of it now.
12: Yeah, you're getting the hang of it. And so I don't think you're delusional any longer, right, unless you're seriously delusional. How do you remain an optimist?
18: People. It's an industry of people, and invariably the industry is hell-bent on sharing the best bits of New Zealand with our visitors, be they New Zealanders or internationals. And we do that really, really well at the moment. I'm here on my 32nd trend, so once again I'm getting the hang of it.
12: Yes.
18: Like a battery hen of tourism, as you have 60 meetings over 2.5 days, and this throng of 380 buyers from 27 countries, 315 New Zealand companies, they tell me, 30 journalists and 1,200 delegates on the floor. It's got a real buzz about it.
12: Okay, let's talk. I think we should tell people very quickly what you do. You provide, Wilson's Able Tasman provides a kind of water taxi service, but it's much more than that. It's bespoke. You can go as grand as you like. I was looking at your people, just a gloriously smiling array of kind of guides and, you know, people giving you a truly magic experience in the Able Tasman. Who are your customers? Where are they coming from? And are they going up or down or staying stable?
18: You would be a very good example of one. Invariably, people that have got ideally a bit of time on their hands and a wee bit of money to allow them to travel. It is a discretionary spend, so we recognise that. And yes, our flagship that we promote at Trends is our 3 and 5 day walking and sea kayaking trips, staying at our beachfront lodges through the Able Tasman.
12: So are people coming from overseas?
18: Very much so, yes. About 70% of our client base. So primarily English-speaking countries. The beauty of Trends is we can talk to people, as I will today, from China, Korea, Taiwan, and test whether they're ready for a niche product in a secondary destination in New Zealand, because that is our biggest challenge, to move people away from the iconic centres and get them into the regions to spread the visitor
12: loading. I'm really interested in that. But before that, I'm really interested in the big sort of macro picture. Are these people coming in the highest numbers you've seen since the pandemic? That's the story we're hearing. Is that the case for you?
18: Yes, is the answer to that. But the challenge for us and our region in particular is the high of February, March, has got higher than it had been even pre-pandemic. So our message and the industry's message for a long time has been the delights of New Zealand and the shoulder seasons, the September through January, are all viable months, as is April, May. So we're really working hard on seasonality because that is where we will make our biggest inroads in productivity and employment.
12: I want to go back to your sense of yourself as a delusional optimist. So you have seasonality, the roller coaster of that. You have the pandemic, which you survived clearly as a business, obviously. Then you have Iran, fuel prices, uncertainty about whether people can afford to travel. How the hell do you ever know what tomorrow looks like in this business?
18: Invariably, it gets better. I think that's something to think of life generally. And yes, these are all cyclical. They all come and they go. I flash back to my mother, who unfortunately passed in January, and we were talking during the GFC about building another boat. And I said, I just don't think I've made the call. It's not the right time. And she profoundly said, in her experience, there never is the right time. The best time's now. And just suck up the pain until you can see the light at the end. And that's been very much a guiding principle.
12: Gosh, we needed you this morning, Daryl Wilson. What a lovely, what a beautiful worldview. I'm sorry about your mum, but it's really lovely to talk to you. Thank you so much. Daryl Wilson, CEO of Wilson's Able Tasman.
16: Yes, it is 7:30. Still to come on Morning Report, US President Donald Trump threatens to resume strikes on Iran, including a big hit, as he's describing it, in the coming days, if a peace deal is not reached.
12: RNZ's political editor Joe Moyer will be here. So much for Joe to talk about, but of course, the public sector jobs, 8,700 to go.
16: And 8 weeks to go until the Commonwealth Games in Glasgow. Just how close did the 2026 Games come to not happening at all?
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0: The Public Service Minister says he won't speculate about how many of the government's cuts to the sector will be redundancies. More than 8,500 public sector jobs will be slashed by July 2029, estimated to save $2.4 billion. Paul Goldsmith told Morning Report redundancy costs will need to be borne, but it will be worth it if it creates a more efficient public service. He says he feels for those workers going through a period of uncertainty, but says the cuts are a consequence of Labour's swelling of the public service from 47,000 in 2017 to about 65,000. Wellington's mayor says he's asked for a meeting with the finance minister, Nicola Willis, to seek more detail about the cuts and their likely impact on the capital. Andrew Little says while the announcement comes as a blow for Wellington, there are opportunities, especially for the technology sector. Some police officers say their latest pay offer is a kick in the guts and they're taking unlawful industrial action, such as a go-slow on issuing traffic tickets. They're being offered a general wage increase of 0.6% plus annual competency increments. The police association says while it understands staff are angry, it can't condone members breaking the law by taking any kind of industrial action. Consumer New Zealand says no bank earned its People's Choice Award for customer satisfaction this year. Based on a survey of almost 2,000 people, no bank met the consumer watchdog's threshold for the award for the first time in 10 years. The measures include timely responses, fees and charges, and both phone and branch banking. A conservation group says more than 800 kiwi have been transferred from Maungatauri Sanctuary Mountain to other parts of the country in the past 4 years. Chief Executive Helen Hughes told First Up the sanctuary has reached its target rate of one kiwi per hectare, 10 years ahead of schedule. That's the news. Now the weather in the towns and cities today. The forecast from Met Service, Kaitaia mostly sunny and a high of 20 degrees. Whangarei a few showers and a high of 19. Auckland sunny and 19. Hamilton and Rotorua fine, some patches of fog this morning. Hamilton going for 17 degrees today, 15 for Rotorua. Tauranga and Whakatane, both clear skies and 17. Gisborne morning cloud then fine, 17. Napier sunshine, 17. Hastings fine and 16. Taupo and Taumaru Nui, fine, bit of morning fog around. Taupo 13, 17 for Taumaru Nui. New Plymouth fine and 16. Whanganui patches of fog, then fine, 18. Palmerston North, Levin and Kapiti mostly sunny. 16 in Levin and Palmerston North, Kapiti 15. Masterton blue skies and 17. Wellington partly cloudy, 14. Blenheim fine and 17. Nelson and Westport a sunny day, fine this evening. 14 for Nelson, Westport 16. Greymouth and Hokitika partly cloudy and a few late showers. 14. Kaikoura fine and 16. Christchurch and Ashburton becoming fine. 14. Timaru morning cloud clears. 13. Oamaru, Wānaka and Queenstown sunny to start. Overcast from afternoon. 13. Alexandra, fog lifts around midday but still mostly cloudy. 12. Dunedin and Invercargill, high cloud builds to overcast in the afternoon. Dunedin, 14 degrees, 15 the high today for Invercargill. It's 25 minutes to 8.
12: Thank you so much, Nicola. Just looking at the world headlines, stuff coming in from the US war with Iran. Donald Trump saying that there will be an attack on Iran in, quote, 2 or 3 days if no deal is reached. So once again, this highly uncertain and volatile situation, up and down like a roller coaster. Jeffrey Halley, how are the markets responding to all of this morning?
19: Well, I suspect that those headlines you just mentioned have sent the stock market slightly lower, because they are a little lower in the last half hour. Dow Jones is now down 0.4%, as is the S&P 500. NASDAQ's down 0.3%. Today, our own NZX Top 50 will open up around 12,974. It had a good day yesterday, rising 1.6%. Currency markets are steady. 58.4 US cents will buy you one Kiwi, 82.1 Australian, 43.5 pence, 50.3 euro cents, 92.8 yen, 3.97 Chinese yuan. Oil is actually slightly lower now. Yeah. It's trading around 111.5 US dollars a barrel. But gold's taken another move down. It's fallen by $75 to 4,490 US an ounce.
12: 111 for oil. We'll keep an eye on that, Jeffrey, over the next couple of days, obviously, as the rhetoric becomes amplified. Thank you so much, Jeffrey Halley, with the latest from the markets. Jeffrey will update us again in an hour. It is 24 minutes to 8.
16: That is time to talk sport with Nathan. Hi there, Nathan.
20: Kia ora.
16: You've been looking at events in the pool.
20: Yeah, going for the people whose arms smell like chlorine all day because they put in the hard work first thing in the morning. The New Zealand Swimming Champs wrapped up on Sunday night. There were 5 days in the pool. Great stuff happened. Erica Fairweather with her new record in the 200 metres freestyle, which is really good for her because, remember, she was showing some good, really good world form in the 400. So that's like, you know, gives her a little bit of extra speed at the back end of the races. Mm. Commonwealth Games qualifying times were set, which was great. We've got an exciting new swimmer from Rotorua showing up as well. I spoke about that on First Up this morning with our three-time Olympian, Commonwealth Games silver medalist and swim coach, Dean Kent, who's always a great chat. And I wanted to speak to Dean because I knew he could talk about that, but also about competing against swimmers that are cheating. So we talked about the enhanced games.
16: Oh, yeah.
20: And this is this event which is going on in the States this week, and it's performance enhancing. So you can use performance enhancing drugs if you want. Although there is one swimmer who wants to show you you don't have to use drugs to get there, but he is going to wear that buoyancy suit. So a lot of swimming's records right now are held by, there was a bit there, if you remember, it kind of looked like a wetsuit with no arms. And what happened was they found that it was trapping little air pockets and it made you a little more buoyant in the water, so there was less friction. So that's why the times were fast. He's just wearing that. So I asked Dean, a clean swimmer himself, what it's like competing against drugged up athletes, and also his thoughts on the enhanced games as an event.
21: I detest drug taking and wouldn't know where to start, but it's an interesting one. I mean, I'm sure you've heard of Hunter Armstrong, the American guy he's doing it clean and getting tested over and over and over to prove that he's clean. He wants to suit up and try and do a fast swim with the suits that you can't swim in anymore. And he also, you can't really turn down a pretty sizable appearance fee. And I guess the tricky thing, if they want to get more athletes in there, is paying more clean athletes to turn up and get, you know, 50 grand or something like that, because I'm sure that I would have been struggling to turn that kind of money down back in the day.
20: Yeah, and that's the hard thing for them, Ingrid. And also you're finding, too, a lot of Olympic athletes actually make their money. They don't get sponsorships from it. It's doing OnlyFans stuff. That's where they're actually making most of their money. So you can see why, if you dangle a decent amount of cash, there are some of these people that would put their lives and health in danger by going, all right, I'll inject that and see how fast I can swim.
16: Yeah, fascinating to see how all of that plays out. Thank you very much, Nathan. 21 minutes to 8 now.
12: Let's turn to world news. In the US, President Donald Trump says he was just an hour away from ordering fresh attacks on Iran. Yesterday, he revealed he called off new strikes at the request of Gulf allies so that negotiations could continue. They still feel perilous, these negotiations. Speaking while giving a tour of the White House ballroom construction site, Mr. Trump said Iran claims Iran wants a deal, but the US will deliver a big hit in the coming days if one is not reached.
3: I was an hour away. We're all set to go. You're talking about yesterday.
4: Yes.
3: We were going to be striking very, it would have been happening right now. Yeah, it was all done. The boats, the ships are all loaded. They're loaded to the brim. And we're all set to start.
16: The World Health Organization is concerned about what it's calling the scale and speed of the Ebola outbreak in the Democratic Republic of Congo. Local health officials say there have been at least 131 deaths. There are more than 500 suspected cases now. 33 of those cases have been confirmed. The WHO's Dr. Anne Ansia says the spread of the virus is wider than officials expected.
22: As we start investigating, we are hearing more about, cases that are also in the southern provinces of North Kivu. We've got two cases that have crossed the border and went in Uganda. So the more we are investigating this outbreak, the more we realize that it has already disseminated at least a little bit across border, but also in other provinces.
12: That from the WHO. In the UK, police are considering criminal charges over the 2017 Grenfell Tower fire, which killed 72 people. I'm sure we all remember that. Later this year, detectives will hand over files of evidence to the Crown Prosecution Service for charges to be considered. As many as 57 individuals and 20 companies could potentially be charged. Here's the BBC's Tom Simmons.
23: What might they be charged with? Well, the police are looking at corporate manslaughter, individual gross negligence manslaughter. They're looking at fraud. They're looking at breaches of the Health and Safety at Work Act, which can be quite a serious offence as well, and misconduct in public office. But the final decision will be for the Crown Prosecution Service, which has to consider whether there's enough evidence to charge.
16: And finally, an ocean census has discovered more than 1,000 new marine species in a single year. The new ocean life includes types of sharks, colourful coral and sea worms. Dr. Michelle Taylor was one of the scientists involved.
24: I suppose some of the more exciting ones are perhaps found in locations that we think are really well explored already. For example, there was a beautiful shrimp species that was found just 1 to 5 metres depth off Marseille. So even places that we would think are really well explored, there's still amazing discoveries yet to be found. And I suppose that's one of the really exciting things about marine science.
16: A network of more than 1,000 scientists made the discovery. Some marine life was found during snorkeling expeditions, while other discoveries required remotely operated vehicles. It is 18 minutes to 8. And you're with Morning Report on RNZ National. Time for a bit more of your feedback. Lots coming in on the public sector cuts. This text, I used to work in both the court and the justice back office. They are completely disconnected from one another. The issue with the delays in sentencing is about the lack of judiciary and old cumbersome processes, not the work that back office staff do. Cutting back office staff will in no way improve our court system.
12: Thank you for all your texts. Some of you are expressing very personal consternation about the impact of this on you or your loved ones. But this is also on the courts. Louise says, the Public Service Minister talked about court delays. Those delays happen because there have been inadequate investment in the Ministry of Justice for many years. I've spoken to people there whose teams have been stripped back through restructuring. Court cases will not speed up with fewer staff.
16: Traffic update. We're doing well on the roads out there. No crashes so far. Well done, people. A travel time of 43 minutes into Auckland CBD. This is if you're heading in from Westgate. 54 minutes behind the wheel if you are driving in from Manukau.
12: A multi-billion dollar de-extinction company, we were talking about this with Alice Hawkins earlier, this is an extraordinary story, believes it's one step closer to resurrecting New Zealand's giant moor. US company Colossal Biosciences has courted controversy with its de-extinction projects, with critics questioning the ethics and validity of its claims, but it's not without its backers. Filmmaker Sir Peter Jackson, for one, and last year, after saying it brought back the extinct dire wolf, Colossal turned its attention to the South Island giant moor. Today it's heralding a major breakthrough in its artificial egg development that says, they say, is crucial to its moor de-extinction project. Mary Argue is going to explain this for us.
1: Before we named the stars, before we mapped the atom, we asked ourselves an impossible question. Which came first, the chicken or the egg?
4: So begins Colossal Biosciences' promotional video of its colossal artificial egg. It's a gripping watch, but scientists seem divided on whether it's a colossal step or a little over-egged. What isn't in doubt is the goal behind it, bringing back New Zealand's biggest flightless bird that died out about 500 years ago. Skipping over the challenge of genetically engineering a quote-unquote moor cell, Colossal's chief biology officer, Andrew Pask, says the project is then faced with a giant moor size problem.
5: Once we have that cell, we have to turn that back into a living bird. And for that, there's currently no surrogate bird species that lays an egg big enough.
4: The next step is to create an artificial egg.
5: We've currently hatched about 26 chickens from our artificial egg, and then we've got to study that the chickens have really healthy, you know, lifespan and all the other things.
4: Provided the chicks are fine, Andrew Pask says the task is to make the egg bigger, with the ultimate goal of one day incubating an embryo containing more DNA.
5: So to do that, we would actually have to have our initial moa conceived inside an emu egg, and then we would take that emu egg, put it into our large artificial egg, which would be moa-sized, and then you can actually add extra yolk, extra albumin, so that's the white part of the egg, so that it can then sustain the growth of a much larger chick.
4: There's a few steps missing there, but Andrew Pask reckons the world will see a resurrected moa in less than 10 years. But according to paleogeneticist Nick Rawlins, that's easier said than done.
6: The development of a genetically engineered emu and call it a moa for no good conservation or ecological reason, for me, is still a long way off. This technology is going to require a lot of tinkering, a lot of development.
4: He firmly believes extinction is forever and is an outspoken critic of Colossal's core business. But
6: the development of this artificial egg, I find it's actually really impressive and groundbreaking work all on its own with potential conservation and biotech implications.
4: Geneticist Michael Knapp says applying the technology in conservation is a long way off, but he sees the potential benefits for critically endangered species like kakapo and kaki, black stilt. He says the company's communication around de-extinction has sparked criticism, but he's changing his tune.
8: I was guilty of that as well, but the longer I look at it, the more I think, you know, it doesn't really matter how it's communicated. The innovation is real and, you know, the progress is real and it's done with money, which I'm fairly certain would otherwise not have been available for conservation research.
4: Andrew Pask is unequivocal on that front. He says without the poster children for de-extinction, the money wouldn't exist. But he says even if those projects fail, developing tech to potentially save other species along the way is still a huge win.
12: That is our reporter, Mary Argued. It's 13 minutes to 8.
16: And you're with Morning Report on RNZ National. The government hopes to save $2.4 billion with its cuts to the public sector. Finance Minister Nicola Willis will be on our political panel with Labour's Carmel Cipollone to discuss this just after 8 o'clock. First, though, let's bring in our political editor, Jo Moore, to talk about what all of this means. Kia ora, good morning, Jo.
25: Good morning, Ingrid.
16: Let's start with what the coalition, the three coalition parties, think about this. I mean, ACT will be pleased, no doubt.
25: Well, yeah, I mean, almost the best bit, the most fascinating bit from a political journalist perspective yesterday was sort of how different the three views were within the coalition. So you had, of course, ACT jubilant, celebrating that these cuts were taking place. The only thing I'd say further on that is that David Seymour obviously has made the argument that they could have gone further. That's not surprising. They have long had policy, ACT Party policy, around cutting departments and also cutting down the executive and government as well. So interestingly, I did put that to the Prime Minister, Christopher Luxon, yesterday and said, well, if you're going to make cuts to government departments, well, then surely you don't need as many ministers. He was sort of a bit ho-hum about that, a bit iffy. He said, oh, maybe we'll have a think about that, but it's not a priority. But certainly that's the extension of the ACT Party policy on this issue. Then you look at

0: over the next 3 or 4 years. But, of course, in November we have an election, so let's wait and see what happens with that.
1: How much of an arm wrestle is Nicola Willis going to have with Winston Peters over this? Because they were both saying different things yesterday, right? She was saying, you know, essentially I'm in charge, and he was saying, bring it on.
0: Well, look, I mean, I think the arm wrestle takes place at coalition talks if National and New Zealand First find themselves at the coalition table again after November 7, right? Because that's when you have these conversations. His whole point is that November 7 could potentially change all of this. And if that's because he's talking about this as some sort of a bottom line at the coalition table, if that's where they find themselves, well, then that is where all of this sort of like nutting it out and working out what will actually happen.
1: But the $2.5 billion, I mean, that is going to have been, you know, air quotes here, spent by then, won't it? Because it's going to be included in the budget. So all the things that they're promising is contingent on this $2.4 billion being saved.
0: Yeah, so $2.4 billion in savings over 4 years. So you're talking about, you know, a percentage of that each year over the coming budgets. But, you know, the whole point of this exercise is to have a big number like that Nicola Willis can put up and say, this is where we have found savings, this is where we've got money available. And when you've got operating budget allowances like Nicola Willis has had the last 2 years really trimmed back, of course, this year as well, being trimmed down again to $2.1 billion, bearing in mind a large chunk of that has already been spent and announced. There's not a lot of money to play with, so you need a rabbit to pull out, right? We saw that with the announcement of the pay equity changes, which meant that there was billions of dollars made available because of the cuts they'd made there that were a total shock to people at the time. And I think this announcement would have come as a bit of a shock to some people yesterday as well. But it does the job that Nicola Willis needs it to do, which is it generates $2.4 billion to say, we've actually got a little bit of wriggle room here. We've got a little bit to play with in the future, because we've made some cuts in other places. And look, in terms of National's position on all of this, they need those savings, right? It's a tight budget trajectory going forward. They need the money. And vote-wise, it kind of works for them, because I think they would have focus grouped the hell out of this. And their argument is, this stuff happens in the private sector every day. So this is not some strange, weird thing that we're doing to the public service. You heard Chris Bishop in the House yesterday making that point. People lose their jobs and get new jobs in the private sector every day, and the public service shouldn't be any different.
1: What about a degree of cynicism, though, around that argument? What's the opposition saying?
0: Look, the opposition is saying that this is really, really bad news, and that it is going to completely gut what is already a very, very trimmed down public service. They're pointing to the cuts that had already been made previously. Now, I would throw in there was a lot of questions of Chris Hipkins yesterday, because bear in mind, in 2023, just ahead of that last election, Grant Robertson and Chris Hipkins also announced that they were going to make a lot of cuts to the public service as well. They realised it had got too bloated, and there would have been job losses in what they were planning to follow through with if they had remained in government. So they're not sort of they weren't planning to do something completely different. They're just complaining, I guess, that these cuts have gone a lot further, and we've already had one go at all this whole exercise last budget, and now it's been done again. And the sort of argument is, well, there's no fat left in the system. And I think that's what you're hearing from some in the public service as well, is that if you've already cut so much out, what's going to happen to the services that have been provided if there's already so little to play with?
1: Thank you very much. That is our political editor, Joe Moyer, 7 to 8.
2: It's just over 8 weeks until the 2026 Commonwealth Games get underway in Scotland. But for some time, the future of the Games, full stop, was in doubt after the Australian state of Victoria simply withdrew as host over escalating costs. Glasgow stepped in, but with a scaled-down Games featuring 11 sports across four venues and no athletes' village. New Zealander Katie Sadlier is the Commonwealth Games Federation Chief Executive, and she joins us now. Ata mari e, Katie. You are the boss. You are the CEO.
3: Yeah, I guess so.
2: Yeah, well, congrats. It's a hell of a job. But so Glasgow steps in, but with a scaled-down Games. Is this it forevermore, or can we return to the glory days of, say, Christchurch in 1974, right? Where are they heading?
3: No, basically, I mean, we launched a new strategic plan just ironically 1 month before Victoria pulled out of the Commonwealth Games. And part of that strategic plan talked about resetting and reimagining the Games, because the Commonwealth movement wants the Commonwealth Games to go around the Commonwealth. And what we were seeing was a kind of a bounce back and forth between UK and Australia. Games, but that there were many other members that wanted to host the Games. So part of the

0: the reimagined games that we're seeing in Glasgow is a bridge towards what Ahmedabad will be in our 100-year games celebration, which will be a bigger sports program. It'll go back up to sort of 17 to 18 sports, but we have no vision at all to go beyond that because we want to have a games that is scaled to a size that it is attractive to hosts.
1: Mm. Yes, tell me about the stress of Victoria's radical kind of unexpected, well, it wasn't unexpected, the pressure was mounting, right? But boy, to go from what was going to be in Victoria to what is in Glasgow, what was that like?
0: Well, it's fair to say it wasn't the best day of my life. I was given 7 hours of...
1: What, say that again? Sorry. How much notice were you given?
0: I was given 7 hours notice. 7 hours to where the officials from Victoria came into my offices and told me that in 7 hours' time that Dan Andrews was going to announce to the world that they were withdrawing from the games. So
1: hold on. So where were you? Oh, this is an incredible story. Where were you?
0: I was in London in our offices just next to Westminster Abbey, and they arrived and they sat and they opened up their computers and said, this might come as a bit of a shock. it's all going to be in the book, John. It's going to be in the book.
1: Oh, my God.
0: I'm going to put in an advanced order. I was just about to go somewhere, but I better not go there. But so basically what happened was I had 24 hours to tell the family what was going on so that they didn't wake up and that they knew what we were semi in control of our destiny. And then I've had 3 months of doing what I say, managing the messy divorces, getting as much money as I could out of the Victorian state government, which was quite successful. We ended up getting $380 million. And then a year of speed dating, working with our members to say, okay, guys, who's in? Let's actually work together on a Games for 26 and at the same time look at what does this mean in terms of reimagining the games for a stronger pipeline going forward.
1: Wow, what a story. So the speed dating led you to Glasgow, but I want you to tell us why the Commonwealth Games matter, why we need them. What is it about the Commonwealth Games that made you work so hard to save them?
0: Yeah, well, first of all, I mean, I'll disclose I got a medal at the Commonwealth Games for New Zealand.
1: Yes, you did.
0: And I'm really fortunate. I've had a career that's been involved in high-performance sport through New Zealand and, you know, World Rugby and now the Commonwealth for quite some time. And I've been to many multi-sport games, Olympics and Commonwealth Games. So it has a special place in my history and career. But the Commonwealth Games is special. I mean, it's 2.7 billion people. It's a third of the world. It's growing. You know, people always say to me, oh, is it relevant? You know, since I've been on board, we've had two more members from Africa join the Commonwealth movement, and there's others lined up to actually have that conversation. And it's so from that perspective, we know it's really important to that network of Commonwealth countries. When we went through the exercise of looking at our centenary games for 2030, we had seven countries put up their hands saying, we love what you're doing in terms of the reset. We love the way it's a collaborative and not dictation about what the games looks like. We're interested. And in the end, in November last year, we were deciding between two of our largest members, Nigeria and India, for the 2030 games, with the ones that weren't successful saying, hey, we want to be in there and have a discussion about 2034. So we know it's important in terms of sport diplomacy, cultural understanding. And, you know, there were 20 world records at the Commonwealth Games in the last three editions. So it's not just a cultural group of people coming together. It is real world-class performances on the field.
1: Katie Sadlier, who is CEO of The Whole Thing, thank you so much for joining us this morning. I'm so looking forward to your book. It's 50 seconds away from the news at 8.
2: 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Quick weather check for you. A frosty start to a sunny day for most places. Some clouded showers will build in the southwest. Call Ingrid Hipkiss DNA.
1: Call John Campbell Aho. This hour, we're continuing our coverage of the 8,700 job cuts announced yesterday. Nicola Willis will be here on the panel shortly. Also, Carmel Sepoloni coming in with her.
2: And a coroner says better mental health support could have helped prevent the fatal shooting of a man by police.
1: And we're heading to Raglan, where it's all on for young and old.
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2: RNZ News at 8. Kia ora, good morning. I'm Nicola Wright. The government has conceded that cutting public sector jobs will be costly. 14% of jobs in the public service will be cut over the next 3 years. Public Service Minister Paul Goldsmith couldn't say how many of those cuts will result in redundancies. He told Morning Report that redundancy payments will have to be made.
4: Well, yes, those costs do have to be borne, and they do. And the size of it is not clear yet, and time will tell. And that is, again, one of the consequences of ramping up the size of the public sector at such a colossal scale that the next government has to make some hard decisions.
2: Paul Goldsmith says back office jobs and roles such as HR could be cut. A cafe owner in Wellington says the prospect of thousands more public sector job cuts is crushing for the city's morale. Smith, the grocer co-owner Kirsten Saunders, says the last round hurt her business by drying up foot traffic.
5: You see the stress that it takes on all the people that are coming in who are going through the restructures and losing their jobs. That was very noticeable here because we see a lot of those sort of business meetings with recruitment agents. Recruitment agents were telling us that there's just not a lot of jobs around, lots of people hunting for them. So tough time for Wellington.
2: Kirsten Saunders says other cafes have been struggling too. Some police officers say they're taking unlawful industrial action, such as a go slow on issuing traffic tickets because of an inadequate pay offer. Officers are banned from taking any kind of strike action. Our crime correspondent Sam Sherwood reports.
6: Police have offered a general wage increase of 0.6% for sworn staff, with annual competency increments bringing the figure up to 2%. RNZ has spoken to several officers across the country under the condition of anonymity. A senior officer told RNZ staff have started taking a range of informal action, such as reducing their rate of issuing tickets, turning their phones off after hours, and being vigilant over claiming entitlements.
2: Consumer NZ says people aren't switching banks despite widespread dissatisfaction with the sector. For the first time in 10 years, nobody won the Watchdog's People's Choice Award for customer satisfaction. Consumer Chief Executive John Duffy says if people start taking their money elsewhere, it will force banks to offer more competitive rates. Only about 4% of customers changed their bank last year. The editor of an online banking information service says the National Australia Bank could consider selling BNZ if the price is right. Bankingday.com editor Ian Rogers told Morning Report it would be relatively easy to separate BNZ from its Australian parent, but he doesn't believe it would be a good deal for the New Zealand taxpayer. A security guard who was killed in an attack on a mosque in the US city of San Diego is being hailed as a hero for preventing more deaths. Officials say that although the investigation is continuing, it's clear that the father of eight, Amin Abdullah, saved lives. The gun attack, which killed three people, is being treated as a hate crime. Property data firm Cotality says it's a good time to be a house buyer. Its latest data shows sales fell in 9% in April compared to a year earlier. Chief property economist Kelvin Davidson says first home buyers are in the market at a record rate, responsible for about 28% of sales.
7: Still definitely buyers have got a lot of choice, or at least those ones who are confident about their job and their, you know, ability to service debt. There's still a lot of choice out there, and so, you know, they've got the pricing power, and so we're seeing values stay pretty flat.
2: Kelvin Davidson says he doesn't expect to see sales growth this year. Donald Trump's presidential approval rating has fallen to nearly its lowest level since he returned to the White House, hit by a drop in support among Republicans. The Reuters Ipsos poll shows 35% of the US approved of Mr. Trump's job performance, down a percentage point from the same poll earlier this month. The president started his current term in January 2025 with a 47% approval rating. The son of fashion tycoon Isaac Andik has been arrested in connection with his father's death. The founder of fashion label Mango fell from a ravine while walking in the Montserrat Mountains near Barcelona with his son in 2024. The death was initially treated as an accident. 45-year-old Jonathan Andik has previously denied responsibility for his father's death. An animal park in southeast England is hailing the birth of four Sumatran tiger cubs as a milestone for the conservation of the highly endangered species. It's estimated that fewer than 500 of the world's smallest tiger species still range across their natural habitat on the Indonesian island of Sumatra because of poaching and habitat reduction. Keepers at the zoo say the cubs are healthy, fluffy and doing well. That's the news. Now with sport, here's Joe Porter.
8: Asamaria. Southampton have been kicked out of English football's championship playoffs after being found guilty of spying on semi-final opponents Middlesbrough. Middlesbrough have been reinstated and will face Hull City this weekend in what is dubbed the world's richest football match, with promotion to the Premier League estimated to be worth about $450 million over three seasons. Luke Metcalf has been left out of the Warriors NRL side to face the Dragons this weekend, despite a season-ending injury to halfback Tanner Boyd, with Tamari Martin named to start. Meanwhile, Cronulla and Kiwis forward Britton Nikura says playing for Queensland will mean just as much as representing New Zealand. Nikura, who was born in Aotearoa but moved to Australia when he was nine, is set to make his State of Origin debut next week after a change in eligibility rules allowed his selection.
9: Queensland gave me the opportunity, gave my family the opportunity, and they gave us a better life here in Queensland, and that's what I carry close to my heart.
8: And New Zealand tennis player Lulu Sun has won her opening round singles qualifying match at the French Open and now needs two more victories to advance to the main draw. Koi nā, ngā pūrongo, ha kina kina. That's your sports news. Nicola is back next with the weather.
2: I'm Catherine Ryan. On 9 to noon today, concerned spending on new aircraft and ships will take the focus away from military housing renovations. Research reveals the now scrapped free year of university didn't encourage more people into tertiary study. The new how-to guides to get more people with neurological conditions joining a choir. And Jeff Chase, the mechanical engineer who's helped 100 students get their doctorates. With me on 9 to noon on RNZ National.
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2: Forecast from Met Service to midnight now for Northland and Coromandel Peninsula, some cloud and a few showers, mainly in the east. Everywhere else in the North Island, mostly fine. One or two showers, though, for North Auckland and some valley fog this morning. For Nelson, Buller, Grey, Marlborough and Southland, fine, apart from low cloud or fog in sheltered places, and Southland gets high cloud this evening. Westland and Fiordland, mostly cloudy today, a few showers for Fiordland, spread to Westland this evening. Canterbury and Otago, mainly fine, low cloud or fog in inland valleys and along the Canterbury coast, clearing from Canterbury late morning, high cloud from evening. Chatham Islands, mostly cloudy. In the main centres, Auckland mostly fine, one or two showers north of Warkworth. Easterlies, 19 degrees. Tauranga, a fine day, cloud at night. Afternoon, northeasterlies, 17. Hamilton, morning fog clears to fine. Afternoon, northeasterlies and 17. Wellington, partly cloudy and northerlies picking up this morning, 14. Christchurch, morning cloud, then fine. Afternoon, northeasterlies, 14. And Dunedin, fine and then cloud from afternoon when a northeasterly arrives. High of 14 as well. 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It's 8 minutes past eight.
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10: Tamaria, good morning everyone. Great to have you with us. 8,700 people could lose their jobs over the next 3 years in a proposed overhaul and streamlining of the public sector. Now, the government says it'll save $2.4 billion and bring public service numbers back down to 1% of the population. Joining us now for our political panel, we have National's Nicola Willis and Labour's Carmel Sipuloni. Kia ora, good morning to both of you.
11: Kia ora. Good morning,
12: Ingrid.
10: Nicola, you funded the last budget with pay equity changes. This year, it's $2.4 billion on the public service. Are you out of ideas beyond just cutting things?
11: Let's remember, it's not my money, it's your money. It's taxpayers' money. And every budget, what we seek to do is get the most impact for your dollars. And I know that what New Zealanders want from their government is less waiting time for a hip operation, higher educational achievement for our kids, well-supported police, a good defence force, new infrastructure. Our budget will prioritise dollars towards better results for you across all of those areas. And of course, just like any other organisation, we need to keep making sure we're match fit, that the way we're organised is modern, is streamlined, that allows the best results from our public service. And Tell you, public servants, they want to modernise too. They are smart cookies and they know it can be done better.
10: So you're expecting them to take this as a positive?
11: Absolutely. That's why we're saying to them, you lead the charge. We think we can streamline this. You tell us how it should come together
2: you
11: in a way that makes more logical sense.
2: Tell us how to lose some jobs of your colleagues, maybe do yourself out of a job, combine with someone else, save some
12: money.
2: One moment, Carmel. Bring in AI, streamline the tasks, combine, do a merger, report in quarterly, carry on doing the work you're doing, do it really well for less money.
11: That's right.
2: And so actually, that sounds like a very expensive and time-consuming exercise.
11: Well, overall, it's going to save $2.4 billion that will then be available to be invested in new hospitals, in new classrooms, in nurses for our hospitals, in police officers to control our streets. And public servants come into the job, Ingrid, because they want to make a difference for their fellow New Zealanders. And they don't think that we should keep with the same structure we've had since the 1980s. They can see that 39 separate, often subscale, small agencies isn't the best way of doing things.
2: Okay, so are you saying that there are people sitting there at the moment, public servants, who deep down in their hearts know that they should not be doing that job?
11: I think there are a range of people in the public service who get frustrated by the complexity, the interdepartmental consultation, the duplication, the overlap.
2: That is a slightly different issue from 8,700 people losing
11: digital systems
2: their jobs.
11: They want to modernise. And, of course, they can also see that some of this will be achieved through natural attrition. Some of this will lead to better, more impactful jobs. And it's always been the case that people have come in and out of the public service. Not everyone is there as a job for life. Many of them do work in the private sector for a spell, return to the public service and go in and out. That's always been the case. And that dynamic will
2: Speaking
11: continue.
2: Of coming in and out, let's let Carmel have a say. Apologies, Carmel.
12: Oh, that would be nice. Thank you, Ingrid. What's really concerned me is watching Nicola Willis, Chris Bishop and others speak to these cuts over the last couple of days. Almost gleefully, you know, absolutely out of touch with the fact that they're talking about 8,700 New Zealanders who will be losing their jobs. That's 8,700 New Zealanders with families who invest in their local businesses. They seem to be absolutely unaware of the fact that there are flow-on impacts to this number of Kiwis to businesses when they lose their jobs. And yet we have a Minister for Finance who has been gleefully speaking to this. You know, we have seen them talk down the public service since they got elected, ignoring the fact that these are qualified New Zealanders who care deeply about the sectors that they work in and have something to contribute. And sadly, as a result of what this government are looking to do, it looks like they'll be joining the next flights out with the thousands of other New Zealanders who have had to move to Australia and other parts of the world to find opportunities for work.
2: Carmel, did the public service headcount, though, did it get too big under Labor?
12: Oh, so we had the people that we needed. I tell you what, there were times, you know, when I think of some of the crises that we faced, having the right people in there, putting them into overdrive, it was essential. And so, I think that there's always an opportunity for being able to look where changes can be made, where you can consolidate resources. But this government's gone too far.
2: Okay. Well, that is important, though. Are you acknowledging that there are too many public servants? What reassurances?
12: What
2: reassurance can you give to people out there who are wondering whether their jobs would be safe under Labor, the public servants?
12: That's not what I'm saying, Ingrid. What I'm saying is you should always be looking for efficiencies. That's okay. But what this government is doing is going too far. As you mentioned earlier, at the last budget, we saw an attack on women with the scrapping of pay equity. And this time we're seeing an attack on our public servants, people who have committed their lives to serving New Zealand and the general public.
2: And I want to go back to that question. What reassurances can you give those people under a Labor government? Would things be different? The people who are worried about their jobs.
12: This is not a Labor Party agenda. This is an announcement.
2: Yes, but are those people, what if they have choosing between National, you're saying it's bad what National are doing, what would Labor do?
12: This is not the route that Labor would take.
2: Those jobs would be safe?
12: Well, I think it's going to be very interesting to see how quickly Nicola moves on this, how quickly we'll see the jobs lost. We don't even know which government agencies these people will come from, what roles she's looking to get rid of. She's put no thought into this whatsoever. She's thrown a number out there, 8,700, and her expectation is that the government departments and the ministers will go away and do the work to make the cull.
2: Nicola, what is the timeline for these entities to report back to you? So if you took an example, RNZ and TVNZ, and you want these CEOs to go away and decide to merge together, is that how that's going to play out?
11: Well, those entities are Crown entities, and the Minister for Broadcasting has ruled out a merger of the sort you're describing for TVNZ and RNZ. But what we've done now is go out to government ministries and departments, and we've said to their chief executives, come to us with proposals which make sense from your perspective in terms of streamlining what you do, bringing functions under one umbrella. Bring that to Cabinet and we will give it good consideration. Let's not undersell the capability and drive of public servants. There isn't a public servant who's sitting there saying, I want everything to stay the same forever, to stick with the model we developed in the 80s and never change. Actually, they know that our society is changing, the demands in our community are growing, and they want to be able to service those needs. And that $2.4 billion that we're freeing up, well, Labor will have to explain why they think it's more important that money is invested in an old, clunky system than in getting more hip operations, than ensuring our schools can deliver better, than in building new roads.
12: To the general public, where the cuts will be made, what it will mean in terms of frontline service provision. Quite often over the course of the last 2 years, we've seen or heard from this government the need to cut backroom functions. Often that ends up being loaded onto those on the front line. So what will it mean to the superannuitant who needs support from MSD in the form of housing or a food grant? Will they be able to get that appointment? Will they be able to get someone on the phone, or will they be waiting for
2: Nicola,
12: 3 or 4 hours?
2: Can you guarantee, Nicola, that
12: these
2: there will be no cutback in the public service, that people who rely on, not the people who can afford to pay for it themselves, but who rely on public services?
11: Well, that is what this is all about, because right now, if you're a citizen trying to access government, you have to work out which of the 39 different ministries or departments you should go to. Often people get ping-ponged between one agency and another trying to work out which system they should be part of. Often they have to provide different data and information to different agencies and they're wondering, I already gave this to the government. Why am I having to do this all over again? This is all about streamlining things so that you get a better experience as the user of the public service.
2: What jobs is AI going to do?
11: Well, I think an obvious thing is some of those administrative functions that support our public servants to deliver the really human stuff. So things like HR, like payroll, like database management, those are functions that across private businesses, increasingly you're hearing people say, wow, it's great, AI does the mundane stuff and we get to focus on the real value add.
2: Okay. Will you need more consultants?
11: No, we have vastly reduced the spend on consultants from over $2 billion when Labor was in office down to less than $1 billion. And we're keeping control on that because it's not smart to be just outsourcing functions to the consultancy class as the last government
2: did. So that's a guarantee. You won't be spending more on consultants.
11: That is not what we want to do. We want to build the capability of the public service to deliver without having to outsource everything to a few well-heeled firms in Wellington.
2: Kamal, how soon after the budget is Labor going to start releasing policies?
12: Well, we need to see the detail. And so we've been clear, you will see policy announcements made in the lead up to the election. I can
2: That's
12: guarantee
2: good.
12: You they won't be in just the last month or the last 2 months, but I'm not going to announce the timeline for our policies right
2: really?
12: Now.
2: Why not?
12: Well, I think that might be career limiting, but also...
2: Hang on. But can you say, I don't know, a month after the budget we'll know the policies? 2 months?
12: No, I think it's important that that our announcement schedule is going to be based on what we see in the budget too. Chris has been really clear about the fact that there needs to be credibility in anything that we announce, and that is an expectation from the general public. There were so many policies that were announced at the last election by Nicola and her government that didn't come to fruition or haven't been realised to the extent that the general public thought they would. And so there's a trust building exercise here, and we need to make sure that when we take our alternative proposition to the public, that there is credibility in that.
11: Ingrid, okay. Speaking of trust and credibility, do you think, Carmel, it's credible that supposedly your signature policy of the Future Fund, it was revealed by your finance spokesperson yesterday, that voters will never be told which government organisations are going to be folded into that fund, because they have, you haven't worked it out yet and you'll need a working group to do it, that you will not tell us which dividends will be diverted to it away from supporting the public services they currently support, and that you will not tell us how it works? Is that what we're to expect of your trustworthy, incredible policies?
12: I think, Ingrid, that Nicola's fully aware of the commercial sensitivities in spaces like this. And we've seen with the current Minister of Finance, with Nicola, her withhold information because of commercial sensitivities. So I don't know why our spokesperson for finance saying something along those lines, why that would come as a surprise to the Minister for Finance.
11: Well, let's keep it simple, Carmel. How many more jobs will that Future Fund create, given that's what you say its goal is?
12: Well, I mean, like, that's something that we're looking forward to seeing, Nicola.
11: Well, hey, so you don't know. You're asking voters to vote for a policy to create jobs, and you don't know how many it will create.
13: Okay. Just wait for a moment, because no one, our listeners need to be able to hear who, our listeners need to be able to hear clearly, and no one's doing anyone any favours there. And to be fair, Nicola, there are plenty of don't knows that that National has talked about this morning as well. For example, how many people are going to get made redundant, as we heard from Paul Goldsmith. Let's talk about AI. Another thing that seemed a little bit vague, given how much pressure there is on AI to save everyone heaps of money. Paul Goldsmith also saying no one knows exactly what it will be used for. Are we adopters, we being the royal we, you two? Nicola?
11: Yes. Doing this work on public service reform highlighted to me that we haven't been using enough AI in my office. So I've said to my team, let's unleash it. And in recent times, it's been incredible what they've been able to produce with it. Instead of them spending 4 hours putting together a report of what's been happening internationally, they've been using prompts and AI to give me reports and advice and recommendations. You do need a human overlay, because some of what comes out is a bit gobbledygook, but it's a really good first draft, and we intend to use it a lot more. But the best example, Ingrid, that I've heard of recently is in our emergency departments, where doctors and nurses are now using automated AI scribes. It's vastly reduced their paperwork time, and they're now able to spend more time with patients. Carmel, and they love it.
13: Carmel, have you been unleashing AI at home or at the office?
12: In my office, they have. Personally, no, not at this point. For similar reasons that Nicola's identified, you know, that's why my office has been using it, to be able to bring up that information, advice and data. Occasionally notes that would go towards the speech, but I am old school on those lines. I still like to write my own things. I still find it important that my own voice is reflected and represented. So I'm probably not what you'd call an earlier adopter, but certainly my office uses it.
13: Really appreciate both of your time this morning. That is National's Nicola Willis and Labour's Carmel Sepulani, our political panel, 23 minutes past 8.
1: Tangaru Nore Turia was showing signs of psychosis and wielding a shotgun when he was killed by police. But a coroner says better mental health support could have helped prevent the 2021 shooting. Felix Walton has been looking at this.
14: Tangaru Noere Turia had lived in Australia since he was 6 months old and had his first run-in with the law at age 17. In her findings released today, Coroner Erin Woolley said Mr. Turia was arrested dozens of times before he was deported to New Zealand under the 501 law in 2017. Her written report has been voiced.
15: From 2005 until 2016, Noeri was convicted of more than 40 criminal offences, including assaults, theft, destroying or damaging property, stalking and intimidation, and domestic violence-related offences.
14: Mr. Turia had schizophrenia and a history of psychosis alongside drug abuse, including heroin, meth, alcohol and sedatives.
15: He described a pervasive paranoia that people were talking about him, looking at him and filming him. Noeri understood that his thoughts were excessive and not true, and when he was well, he was able to challenge his thinking and ignore it. However, he said these thoughts were noticeably more intense and he was more likely to act on them when he had been using methamphetamine.
14: It was during one of these episodes that Mr. Turia, wielding a sawn-off shotgun, shot through his neighbour's window in February of 2021. Following a standoff with police lasting several hours, Mr. Turia stepped out onto the driveway, his shotgun still in hand.
15: At this time, Officer A, from his position at the end of the driveway, yelled out to Noeri to drop his gun. Noeri did not drop the shotgun, and Officer A fired three shots. Eagle footage records Noeri was shot around 2 seconds after stepping onto the driveway.
14: An investigation by the Independent Police Conduct Authority found the shooting was unjustified and the officer didn't give Mr. Turia time to comply. Coroner Woolley instead focused on the mental health support he had received after coming to New Zealand. Despite engaging with several mental health and addiction services, the coroner said they never developed a therapeutic relationship. Mr. Turia was last discharged in January of 2021 with no follow-up or referral. Megan Elizabeth, a mental health advocate at Changing Minds, says the system is difficult to navigate at the best of times, let alone for a 501 deportee.
16: It would be really difficult for somebody arriving in the country for the first time, not understanding the landscape, how our systems operate, what kind of those processes are for accessing support.
14: Dr. Sam White, the Executive Director of the Addiction Practitioners Association, says the issues plaguing the system have worsened since Mr. Turia's death.
17: Definitely got more challenging. Staff numbers, freezes on recruitment in addiction hospital and specialist services, that results in longer wait lists, declined referrals, there's funding and contracting settings that have caused uncertainty across our NGO services. Often they're needing to do more with less.
14: Dr. White says addiction services are severely underfunded, even compared to the wider mental health sector.
17: We get 9% of the funding, despite over 25% of the presentations. You know, anyone can see the maths isn't going to work on that. I would note that the government has invested in methamphetamine-specific programs recently. We have had some investment in growing some of the workforce, but of course, you know, it's catch-up, it's never enough.
14: She says low staffing and long wait lists mean vulnerable people fall through the cracks, in Mr. Turia's case, with tragic results.
1: Felix Walton, our reporter there, 27 minutes past 8. Since 2010, the proportion of income that an average earner pays in tax has increased from about 17% to 22%, and there are concerns that it's going to keep rising. It's something Australia has tried to tackle, but some commentators say it's too expensive for New Zealand to contemplate. Money correspondent Susan Edmonds is here, and she's been looking at this. Susan, what's going on here? 17 to 22, what's happening?
18: Well, what we're talking about here is bracket creep or fiscal drag. It's not new, but it's got attention again because the Australian opposition is talking about wanting to index tax brackets to inflation, which would stop it happening. So what happens is over time, if your income is rising, more of it gets pushed into the higher tax brackets, even if you're only keeping up with inflation and you're still just an average earner. So they want to index it so that your tax band would increase with you, I suppose.
1: So what's the effect of this on taxpayers? For people listening who are thinking, that sounds like me, what's going on for them?
18: Yeah, it is something I think people just don't think about, but it is pretty significant. There was a Treasury IRD paper that said in the year to March 2024, there was almost $800 million in extra tax collected from people in the $70,000 to $80,000 income range, and about the same again in people in the next $10,000 range above that. So a lot of extra tax being paid by kind of middle income earners. And as you say, the amount of tax the average earner has paid has increased quite a lot over that time, over the decade rather.
1: $800 million is, I guess, welcome by the government who's receiving it. Are we going to see this change?
18: Well, yeah, that's the problem, I think. It would be expensive to fix. Everything seems to be pushing in the opposite direction, that we probably need to collect more tax, not give some back. Politicians generally not keen to tackle this. I think for a lot of people, the argument, though, is that it feels like it's happening without them realising. Well, it is happening without them realising in lots of cases. And maybe it would be better to have an upfront discussion about what we need, why, rather than just letting growing incomes push people into higher tax bills, really. So maybe it's the approach that needs to be addressed rather than the higher tax bills.
1: Susan Edmonds, thank you so much. If you want to, Susan usually often writes this stuff up, and you can see the data it's drawn from, her sources. She often uses charts and graphs and all of those fancy new fandangled things to illustrate it on our website. Just go to rnz.co.nz. It is 29 minutes past 8.
13: Let's check out the weather for you this Wednesday. Sunny for most, but it will be a bit of a frosty start in many places. Gloves recommended.
1: Sunny for most, though, right? Is that what you just said?
13: Yeah.
1: Lovely.
13: Thanks.
1: Lovely. Beautiful autumnal weather. Ingrid, still to come before 9 a.m. morning report. Surf Life Saving New Zealand delivers rescue equipment around the Motu, making it available to the public in the winter months.
13: And things are going just swell for Raglan businesses
1: just
13: this week.
1: Swell.
13: Yeah, so good. Thanks
1: Dad's
13: to the influx
1: riding.
13: Of 7,000 visitors in town for the World Surf League.
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19: The government has conceded that cutting public sector jobs will be costly. 14% of jobs in the public service will be cut over the next 3 years, resulting in about 8,700 losses. Public Service Minister Paul Goldsmith couldn't say how many of those cuts will result in direct redundancies. He told Morning Report back office jobs and roles such as HR could be affected. The Employers and Manufacturers Association says the government's cuts are no surprise. Head of advocacy Alan McDonald says all businesses are in the same situation of needing to reduce costs and prepare for when the economy recovers. The cuts are expected to deliver $2.4 billion of savings for the government. The editor of an online banking information service says it would not be a good deal for the New Zealand taxpayer if the government bought the BNZ back off National Australia Bank. New Zealand First has announced a policy proposal to buy the BNZ and merge it with Kiwi Bank to create a new state-owned bank. BankingDay.com editor Ian Rogers told Morning Report the National Australia Bank could consider a sale if the price was right. He says New Zealand's banks are not strategically important to their Australian owners. The latest data from property data firm Cotality shows house sales fell 9% in April compared with a year earlier. Chief property economist Kelvin Davidson says first home buyers are in the market at a record rate, responsible for about 28% of sales. He says he doesn't expect to see sales growth this year. Arsenal have won their first Premier League football title in 22 years after Manchester City drew 1-1 with Bournemouth. City needed to win to keep the title race alive. Arsenal now have an unassailable 4-point lead with one round remaining. That's the news. Met Service regional forecasts. Now, the situation a high over New Zealand becomes confined to the North Island today, moves away to the east tomorrow. Meanwhile, northerlies strengthen over the South Island ahead of a trough of low pressure approaching from the Tasman Sea. That then moves across the South Island tomorrow. Today for Northland and Coromandel Peninsula, some cloud and a few showers, mainly in the east, southeast winds. Auckland mainly fine with the chance of a shower north of Warkworth and for Great Barrier Island, easterlies. Bay of Plenty, Rotorua, Taupo and Gisborne, just some cloud morning and evening, afternoon northeasterlies. Hawke's Bay and Wairarapa, including Pārarua District, Waikato, Waitomo, Taranaki, Taumaru Nui, Taihape, Whanganui, Manawa, Tūhoro, Whenua, Kapiti Coast and Wellington mostly fine, valley fog this morning. Afternoon northeasterlies. Nelson, Buller, Grey, Marlborough and Southland. Fine apart from some low cloud or fog in sheltered places this morning. High cloud for Southland this evening and northwesterlies from afternoon. Westland and Fiordland, fine in the north at first. A few showers for Fiordland spreading to Westland this evening. Northeasterlies from afternoon getting strong in Fiordland. Canterbury and Otago mainly fine, some low cloud or fog in inland valleys and along the Canterbury coast, clearing from Canterbury late morning. High cloud this evening, northeasterlies turn northwest then, afternoon northeasterlies before that. For the Chatham Islands, mostly cloudy, southwesterlies turning northwest in the afternoon. Tomorrow's outlook, the North Island has cloudy spells with isolated showers in the north, elsewhere mostly fine apart from areas of morning cloud or fog. The South Island are poor, mostly cloudy in the west coast and Nelson with isolated showers, but occasionally heavy rain in Westland and Fiordland. Elsewhere, scattered rain early in the south, spreading to Canterbury late. Mainly fine in Marlborough. And Thursday, Rāpare at the Chathams, mostly cloudy with northwest winds. It's 26 minutes to 9.
13: Thank you very much, Nicola. Let's check in now on the markets with Geoffrey Halley. Hi there, Geoffrey.
1: Hi,
13: what's
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13: Going on?
1: Starting, we're still seeing Wall Street tracking lower. We're Dow Jones is now down at 0.7% on the day. S&P 500 down 0.6. The Nasdaq down 0.6% as well. Our own NZX Top 50 yesterday finished higher by 1.6% at 12,974. Currency markets are still steady though, 58.4 US cents for one New Zealand dollar, 82.1 Australian, 43.5 pence, 50.3 euro cents, 92.8 yen, 3.97 yuan. Oil is still slightly lower on the day, down around 0.6% at 111.5 US dollars a barrel for Brent, 104.3 US a barrel for WTI, the US contract. Gold is continuing to track lower. It's now down $80 an ounce to $4,480 US dollars an ounce.
13: Excellent. Thanks for the update. 25 to 9.
20: Time for sport breaking news this morning, Nathan Nardetti. Southampton kicked out of the championship playoffs. Football,
21: we
20: right?
21: We haven't. So I've been getting...
20: We're talking football here, yes.
21: And I've been trying to get to the bottom of this. Gee, it is the onion. The more you unpeel it, the more layers there are. So this has been kicked out of the championship playoffs. The championship is what we used to call the second division. You know, okay. So underneath the Premier League. And the thing is, it's played on a two-leg semi-final to make the final of that game, and making it is vital. It is the most valuable single football match globally because so much money comes into the club should you be promoted. And windfall of about £200 million, and that comes from broadcasting rights, from central commercial fees, merit payments, and also a thing which is these parachute payments. So what they didn't want was teams coming up from the lower division to the Premier League and then, you know, just being ping-ponged up and down because they can't compete, right? So the thing was, well, this will give you some money for a good three seasons, so it is very, very worth it. But Southampton, what they did was they beat Middlesbrough 2-1 an extra time in the second semi-final of that leg, and that leg, it was bitter, right? But anyway, they said, well done, you've won the game, now you will go through and play Hull City for a place in the Premier League. And then things blew up. Things absolutely blew up because the EPL said, hang on, we're investigating this. So if we go back to that first leg of the semi-final, it was drawn nil all. Middlesbrough sent a picture to the English football going, who's that guy? Because and what they showed was a picture of a young man standing behind a tree, not very successfully behind the tree, filming their practice. And ahead of that second semi-final, Middlesbrough's bus was pelted with projectiles by Southampton fans and said, how dare you accuse us of cheating? Middlesbrough fans unveil a massive banner just ahead of kickoff saying 20-game cheating run back at them because they hadn't lost since January. Anyway, like I said, Southampton win that 1-2-1. And then the EFL's come out and they've said, no, we're charging you with spying before that first leg game. So they've kicked them out of the final. They've docked them 4 points for next season. And Southampton have come out and said, yeah, we did. They also then, when extraordinarily, said, actually, we've been spying previously as well. They spied on Oxford United and Ipswich earlier this season. The picture that Borough had sent featured a young man called William Salt, who's described as an intern analyst filming the practice. And I was trying to have a look at the picture here. He's hiding behind a tree which is only about 25% as wide as he is. That's bad. And also, he's filming in portrait. No one films in portrait except for those annoying parents in front of you, you know, when you go to the school thing and they hold their phones up to film like those to do that. So what will happen is that Middlesbrough has been reinstated to that final against Hull because Hull beat Millwall to make it through to there. But they're still deciding on the kickoff time for when it will happen because obviously there's quite a few changes there as well.
20: So Southampton, sorry to interrupt, but Southampton.
21: Yeah, sorry.
20: And we're working, I guess this is working on the best possible assumption for them that they would have won and then gone up to the Premier League. They have foregone 200 million quid.
21: million pounds. Yeah, it's huge. And you know, losing those points, the other clubs are going, that's not harsh enough. And they pointed to the Phoenix women's coach, Bev Priestman, when she was, remember there was the drone scandal when the Olympics kicked off there in Paris. And they're saying, listen, her and two members of her staff were banned from football for 12 months by FIFA. They're also saying that, you know, this is just not a big enough fine. Meanwhile, Southampton have come out and said, oh, but we admitted to it. And also not just that, but those other two, so we should actually get a reduced sentence to it. No one's really buying that one. Just another news that's come through. Your Arsenal workmate today, man, you're going to hear about their OE and how great it was and how much they loved it. They're going to have the walk-in in the red shirt with the white sleeves today because Arsenal are the Premier League champions for the first time in 22 years because the second place team, Manchester City, were held to a 1-1 draw by Bournemouth. And at the other end too, remember we're looking at what happens in relegation. Spurs need 1 point from today. You'll get 1 point for a draw. They need 1 point today and they're not going to get it because like if they get there, that makes them safe. However, at the moment, the score versus Chelsea is 2-0 to Chelsea, 67 minutes in. So they've really got to try and pull this back. Otherwise, it all comes down to the final game and there's a chance for West Ham to save themselves over Spurs. Exciting.
20: Exciting. Nathan Rariri, thank you so much. 20 minutes to nine.
13: I was just having a look. The guy's filming in landscape. I was having a panic thinking I was uncool by filming things in portrait, but it's landscape is on the side, so portrait is there. So rest assured, I think we're doing it the right way.
20: You send the intern along to do your dirty work. Two, this has cost them 200 million quid. I mean, truly.
13: For what? Yeah. Okay. You are with Morning Report on RNZ National. It is 20 minutes to nine now to international news. And officials in the Democratic Republic of Congo say 131 people have now died from an Ebola outbreak. There are more than 500 suspected cases. The World Health Organization says it's deeply concerned about the scale and the speed of the epidemic. The BBC's Lauren Moss reports.
0: Grief and fear outside Bunia Hospital in the Democratic Republic of Congo. Inside, doctors in protective clothing care for patients with Ebola. It's estimated more than 130 people have now died in this latest outbreak, and there are over 500 suspected cases, some in hard-to-reach areas, with health officials increasingly concerned about its rapid spread.
4: Early on Sunday, I declared a public health emergency of international concern over an epidemic of Ebola disease in the Democratic Republic of the Congo and Uganda. This is the first time a director general has declared a FIC before convening an emergency committee. I did not do this lightly.
0: Another 6 tons of medical supplies and equipment are due to arrive later today.
22: So far, we've delivered 18 tons of emergency supplies to set up treatment centres, protect our health workers, and a lot of respiratory products as well.
0: With cases confirmed in Uganda, neighbouring Rwanda has closed border crossings and set up a barrier with hygiene stations where residents have their temperatures checked. As life continues with some sense of normality in Bunia, contact tracing and testing's been stepped up. Cases have been confirmed among healthcare workers and a US citizen who has been flown to Germany for specialist treatment. This rare strain of Ebola, the Bundibugyo virus, has no vaccine. Symptoms, which include vomiting and diarrhea and may lead to organ failure, can take up to 21 days to appear.
23: The main challenge we are going to face in Ituri is the population, because the population there is very, very important and they're going very, very, they go everywhere.
0: West and Central Africa are no strangers to health emergencies like this, with the memories of previous deadly Ebola outbreaks over the past decade. It's thought over 100,000 people have been displaced in this latest outbreak already. While the global threat is low, the eyes of the world will be watching and hoping it can be contained and controlled.
13: That report was from the BBC's Lauren Moss at 17 to 9.
20: In comes the tide, and it's staying in. Raglan businesses are feeling the swell of visitors from the World Surf League, with up to 7,000 guests expected to have come to watch some of the world's best. The surfing itself is currently on pause as organisers await better conditions, but that just means more people staying on in the town. Alex Thompson is the owner of the Shack Cafe in Raglan. She joins us now. Atamaria, Alex, it's so nice to have you with us. Well, I'm really hungry. What have you got for me for breakfast? What's, if I was walking in now and I just looked desperate, what would you give me? What would you say? Eat this, John.
5: I honestly think today the most popular thing at the moment is our porridge. We have a very delicious porridge on the menu.
20: Oh, let me add it. And yeah. What do you put on top? Is it brown sugar, or are you fancier than that?
5: Yeah, a little bit of brown sugar, but also a bit of a beetroot and berry compote and some delicious yogurt.
20: Oh, my giddy aunt.
5: And nuts and things as well. It's very nice. And cream.
20: I'm on my way. Will I get in, or will there be people queuing out the door, Alex?
5: Well, today there's no queues. I feel like because everything's on pause, I've been seeing a lot of the pros and all their teams have been sort of heading out of town and going to places like Hobbiton and doing those sorts of things because they know they haven't got any surf for a few days. When they've been on kind of waiting, they've been in after having a surf, or, you know, we have had some pretty busy days, but at the moment it's a little bit more chill these last couple of days, which has been quite nice.
20: How wonderful is this for a seaside community? It's May, right? It's mid-May, and normally by now it would be pretty quiet there after summer, wouldn't it?
5: Yeah, starting to get a bit quieter. We have been having quite a few internationals coming through, and it has, it has definitely been a great little boost just before the depths of winter kind of hit, really. So, yeah, it's been great.
20: And have you managed, so obviously your peak season, so for people who don't know Raglan, and we've been talking about Raglan an awful lot, it is a really glorious little seaside community to the west of Kirikiriroa, Hamilton. Over summer, it just goes off. There's even a music festival there, so it's all on for young and old. Then it quietens down. Have you managed to retain staff? Did you keep them on?
5: We did. We did have a bit of a period where it was a bit of a struggle to get everyone enough shifts because we needed to keep some people on for this, you know, for this sort of 10-day period. But it was okay. Everyone kind of understood. We had we've got kind of some uni students and some people that have worked for us for quite a long time that are sort of heading away maybe for the winter down south to do the ski season and things as well. So they stuck around a little bit longer than they would have normally probably. But we've been pretty lucky actually to have enough of our lovely staff that we've had for years working for us, sticking around.
20: This is your part of the world, Alex. Do you feel really proud at the moment with all of these people coming in and the weather has been? I mean, obviously not the surf weather that you wanted or the swells, but it's been glorious, hasn't it? Has it been a magic time to be in Raglan?
5: It really has been. It's been really beautiful. And, I mean, we've been coming to and from work in the dark both ends of the day, and the sunrises and the sunsets have just been so beautiful. And the sky is just blue. There's no clouds today, and it's been really warm, literally out of the sun, but really warm when you're sitting in the sunshine having a coffee, which is great.
20: Saturday, I hear, was your biggest day so far, right? How crazy was that, and how wonderful was the crazy?
5: It was great. It was really good. We were we'd been opening a bit earlier and staying open later for everyone, and it was busy from the get-go on Saturday, and we did have queues kind of waiting out the door that day. And it's just been really good, and so many lovely comments. Just people have been loving coming to Raglan. Lots of people from overseas and that have never been here before, and yeah, just loving it.
20: Yeah, okay. I want to go back to porridge. What a wonder! So, what's on top? So, brown sugar, and what was the other thing? Beetroot.
5: Beetroot and berry compote. It's very delicious.
20: Tell me how you make that.
5: Oh gosh, I'm not the chef. My husband's the chef. I just eat it.
20: sounds like a good deal to me, Alex. Thank you so much. It's a beautiful part of the world, Alex Thompson, and I know everyone in Raglan is just loving this. It's really nice to have you with us. 9:13 on Morning Report.
13: That sounds bougie. Bougie porridge, that one. Sounds good, though, and very healthy. Traffic update for you now. Again, no crashes reported so far, so we're doing very well out there. Travel time of 45 minutes into Auckland CBD. That's if you're heading in from Westgate. 46 minutes into the city if you're coming in from Manukau. Well, not doing so well here. AI. Students in Arizona have been left disappointed after an AI system announcing their names at their graduation ceremony malfunctioned. So many of the graduates at Glendale Community College actually crossed the stage to the wrong name. CNN's Amy Cutler reports.
6: Michael D. Gonzalez.
7: The names being read during GCC's commencement didn't appear to match who was walking across stage.
8: India Hall.
7: Then the names at the bottom of the screen stopped changing.
9: Azucena de Mesa Jimenez.
24: I was honestly just proud to be there in the moment.
7: It was only after Grace Reimer crossed the stage and returned to her seat that she realized something was off.
24: But I also didn't hear a lot of cheering, and I know that my family is a pretty loud family.
7: Several minutes later,
6: Grace Marie Reimer.
7: She finally heard her name.
24: Yeah, that's not right. And it definitely made me feel uneasy.
25: Here's what's happening. We're using a new AI system as our reader. So that is a lesson learned for us.
7: GCC's president, Tiffany Hernandez, tried to explain what was going on, but it didn't sit well with Reimer and several other students we spoke with.
24: It didn't feel sincere, and it kind of felt like they didn't care.
7: In response to our questions, GCC says, while the issue was corrected during the ceremony, we are sorry for the disruption it caused. We have also communicated directly with graduates to apologize. Students tell us they received an email with that apology.
24: I would have liked a little bit more thought to go into it rather than pushing something as simple as reading some names off to an A.

0: 220 kilometres south of Perth, Sharon Charles is sitting on the veranda of a weatherboard house she shares with two other women.
1: I am 55 and I would prefer at this stage of my life to live by myself in my own one-bedroom unit or two-bedroom unit, but all of those have all been taken up by Airbnbs.
0: Part of her frustration is knowing there are plenty of homes that no one is living in. In Busselton, there are an estimated 1,600 unhosted holiday homes, including Airbnbs, homes managed by agents and other short-stay accommodations. That's about 46 for every one permanent rental.
1: We have an Airbnb next door, and there's another one two doors down the road. There are more Airbnbs advertised and seen around than there are for lease residential signs.
0: 40 minutes away in the small rural town of Nanup, it's a similar story. Advocacy group Shelter WA has released new research, finding there are about 90 short stays and no permanent rentals.
2: Anybody that would like to bring their young family here, right, and live here and work, the properties that used to be rental properties have been converted to Airbnbs.
0: The rise of short-stay holiday properties has been blamed for rental stress in communities across Australia. Some states and councils have introduced measures to shift the balance back towards long-term rentals. In Western Australia, the state government has been offering $10,000 incentives to landlords who put their homes back on the permanent rental market. Shelter WA's CEO, Kath Snell, says more drastic measures are needed, like a moratorium on Airbnb listings in towns with low rental vacancy rates.
3: I think we are in a crisis and we need to consider all of the different options and everything that we've got possibly should be on the table. If we look at the short-term rental market across WA, when we looked at the figures for this last year, there's around about 10,500 properties that are allocated in the short-term rental market, and only about a third of that number are available for long-term rentals.
0: But the Australian and New Zealand Short-Term Rental Association, which represents owners and managers of short-stay accommodation, says it's important not to oversimplify the debate. It says there are other issues, including the supply of new housing, planning constraints and population growth. In Augusta, 300 kilometres south of Perth, property manager Maxine Petty has about 40 short-term listings on her books.
4: Majority of these homes that we're dealing with, they're not your everyday rental property. So if there is a moratorium put on it, a lot of houses are just going to be locked up and left empty.
0: She says the short-term sector provides vital jobs in rural towns, and the state government is already offering money to landlords prepared to put their holiday property on the long-term market.
5: The report from the ABC's Georgia Looney. It's 7 minutes to nine.
6: And you're with Morning Report on RNZ National. John, feedback in. Apparently the only thing you put on porridge is salt.
7: Really?
6: Apparently, according to this texter.
7: Wow.
6: I would add the brown sugar, of course, though, as well. I feel like a big bowl right now. Now, winter is on its way, as it's, hence the porridge chat, but the lifeguard season is over. Surf Life Saving New Zealand is turning its focus to this national rollout of rescue equipment. This is equipment that the public can actually use when they see someone in danger. The equipment's been installed at 150 locations across the country. It's available at all times. Ross Bennett is the Deputy Chief at Taranaki's Oakura Volunteer Fire Brigade, and he knows better than most the difference these kits can make. He joins us now. Kia ora, good morning, Ross.
8: Yeah, kia ora, good morning, guys.
6: Hey, what kind of equipment are we actually talking about here? What is available?
8: The equipment that I used was a sort of plastic flotation device. Best way to describe it is the ones I use on Baywatch, you know, the red ones.
6: That's a great way to describe it.
8: You've set
6: the stage there. So talk us through what actually happened that led you. You had your red swimsuit on. Take it from there.
8: Yeah, running in slow motion. No, it was actually up at holidaying up in Northland. So I was up in Cable Bay, and I had noticed there's a sign with pictograms on it with a flotation device mounted on. Just sort of caught my eye. The ones that were there were a sort of fluorescent yellow green colour. And I took note of it, but then went down for a swim with the family and stuff, and it was actually just coming up again. It was getting changed at the back of the car when I looked out to see that there was a crowd gathering on the on the beach there.

0: And there were two kids out. One was probably about 50 metres out, and then there was a girl further out, about 100 metres out. And I was sort of humming and hurrying as to what was going on. No one was going in, and I knew where the device was. So in the end, I ended up grabbing the device, reading the pictograms on the sign, and then sort of dashing off down the beach. And in that time, another gentleman had gone in for the boy who was closest. He was without a... they went out with boogie boards, but he'd lost his, and then the girl further out couldn't get back over the waves, so she was quite a way out. So I swam out to her, yeah.
1: So, and you had clocked the equipment being there earlier?
0: Yeah, that was just, I think, part of what I do in my training with firefighting is just sort of seeing what's around in the area. And it just, yeah, it caught my eye. I took note of what it was and why it was there, and yeah, just I never thought, obviously, that I'd be using it in 20 minutes' time, but yeah, I was more focused on the ice creams across the road than the flotation device, but I got there, yeah.
1: Sorry, I did interrupt you. So tell me more about the rescue when you realised that it was on you to rescue the girl.
0: Yeah. So I'm not the strongest swimmer. It's, you know, I'm happier in a burning house than I am out in the water, but I do, you know, I live in a beach town, in Aokura, and so you understand, waves and you know, you are used to being near the water. So I did, I grabbed it, I went in, and I imagine that it didn't feel heroic. It felt dangerous and it felt really clumsy, and we swam out, but we were getting beaten around quite a bit by the waves. They were quite large. The swell was large. It was the first sort of sunny day after the floods, so it was churning quite a bit.
1: The part of it here is that people who are gathered want to help, aren't quite sure how to help, sometimes put themselves at risk trying to help, but there is this equipment there available that, you know, a novice, if you like, can actually save someone's life.
0: Yeah, absolutely. It was a tool that gave me confidence to go in. If it wasn't there, if I didn't have a flotation device, I certainly would have thought twice about it. I probably still would have gone in, but this definitely gave me the confidence to go through. And the idea is, look, if you go in without one, then potentially you've got two people in trouble.
1: Hey, thank you so much. Thank you so much for sharing that story, Ross. And yeah, that equipment now available in 150 locations around the country. Right, it is racing up towards 9 o'clock. Let's catch up with Catherine and find out what is coming up on 9 to noon. Hi there, Catherine.
2: Yeah, interesting initiative, that one, isn't it? If you're going in, it would be good to know you have something to support you for sure.
1: Yeah, even if you don't know exactly what you're doing.
2: Well, if you're making the call to go, that'd be the time to have some gear with you, that's for sure. Look, we begin today on 9 to noon with an advocacy group for defence personnel. It wants the government to keep its eye on the ball when it comes to improving pay and also the dreadful state of some of the Defence Force housing. This as, of course, it's spending up on new military aircraft and ships. And also today, the co-founder of a therapeutic choir for people with brain conditions, whether it's stroke or Parkinson's, brain injury or dementia. She'll tell us why singing helps with speech recovery. And Dr. Alison Talmash will also talk about this guide. She's hoping these choirs can be set up nationwide using the knowledge that she has developed. She's in our first hour as well this morning.
1: Great. That sounds like a wonderful initiative. Thank you very much, Catherine. Another text to let you know about, John. If you haven't got a cream, a blob of ice cream on porridge,
3: it's
1: nice. This text has just had some. We might go and do the same, I think. We'll catch you back here in the morning. Mā te wā.

0: 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RNZ National.
1: RNZ News at 9. Kia ora, good morning. I'm Nicola Wright. The Public Service Minister can't say how many of the government's cuts to the sector will be direct redundancies. Jobs in government agencies are to be cut by about 14% over the next 3 years, which is about 9,000 jobs. Paul Goldsmith says redundancy costs will need to be borne.
2: Over the next few years, every government department will be looking very closely at the various roles that they have, and some of them will no longer be needed.
1: Paul Goldsmith says the cuts are a consequence of Labor's swelling of the public service from 47,000 in 2017 to about 65,000. Wellington's mayor is seeking a meeting with the finance minister over the job cuts. Andrew Little says he wants more detail and to understand the likely impact on Wellington. He says while the announcement will come as a blow for the capital, there are opportunities, especially for the technology sector. Russia's President Vladimir Putin has arrived in China for talks with Xi Jinping. The two presidents will seek to showcase a close relationship. The BBC's Vitaly Shevchenko previews their talks.
3: You could say that Vladimir Putin needs China a lot more than China needs Vladimir Putin. And without Chinese money, without Chinese technology, the survival of Vladimir Putin's government will be a lot more difficult. If you were to look at what the Russian media are saying, Russian TV, they're trying to portray what's going on between Vladimir Putin and Xi Jinping as this flowering relationship between two superpowers. But if you have a look at what ordinary Russians are experiencing, it's very different.
1: US President Donald Trump claims he was just an hour away from sanctioning a large-scale attack on Iran before opting not to carry it out. His comments come a day after saying that on the advice of leaders in the Arabian Gulf, he cancelled plans to proceed with an attack.
4: It would have been happening right now. Yeah, it was all done. The boats, the ships are all loaded. They're loaded to the brim. And we're all set to start.
1: Meantime, peace negotiations continue through mediators, Pakistan. Rising interest rates and the prospect of more to come have dampened housing market confidence. ASB Bank's April quarterly survey shows a net 19% expecting prices to rise over the coming year, compared with 30% in January. Senior economist Kim Mundy says surging fuel prices and higher inflation and interest rates are affecting consumers. She says there's a large stock of houses on offer. A coroner says better mental health resources could have helped prevent the 2021 shooting by police of Tangaru Noeri Turia. Coroner Aaron Woolley says the Auckland man had schizophrenia and abused heroin, meth and alcohol. He was showing signs of psychosis and wielding a shotgun when he was killed by police. The coroner says Mr. Turia had engaged with several mental health and addiction services, but they never developed a therapeutic relationship with him. Mr. Turia was last discharged from a clinic in January of 2021 with no follow-up or referral and died the following month. Seismologists are monitoring a volcano erupting under the Bismarck Sea in Papua New Guinean waters. Authorities in the Pacific country have warned of falling pumice, ash, unpredictable swells and turbulent currents in the area near the provisionally named Titan Ridge volcano. One tuna fisher, Kennedy Massis, saw smoke coming out of the sea. He says the underwater volcano sounds like thunder and the sea smells like metal burning. The volcano is 100 kilometres from the nearest land. A geneticist says critically endangered birds stand to benefit the most from technological advances in artificial eggs. The US-based biotech firm Colossal Biosciences has announced a major breakthrough in its artificial egg design, which it says is a step towards resurrecting the giant moa. The Otago University lecturer Michael Knapp says the de-extinction company has drawn criticism for some of its claims, such as having brought back the dire wolf, but he thinks its work could benefit conservation.
5: The longer I look at it, the more I think, you know, it doesn't really matter how it's communicated, the innovation is real. And, you know, the progress is real and it's done with money, which I'm fairly certain would otherwise not have been available for conservation research.
1: That's the news.
6: Every time you hear these horns,
0: It's The Panel.
6: If you invest $1,000 at age 18 and add $5,000 a year from that age to 65 at a 7% return, you end up with 1.55 to 1.6 million.
0: The experts, the opinions. What's for dinner tonight?
7: Pasta with a courgette bacon mushroom tomato sauce.
0: Stop it. 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
1: 9 to noon is next with Catherine Ryan. Right now, though, the forecast from Met Service to midnight. Northland and Coromandel Peninsula have some cloud and a few showers, mainly in the east. The remaining North Island areas mostly fine. One or two showers, though, for North Auckland and areas of valley fog this morning. Nelson, Buller Grey, Marlborough and for Southland, fine, apart from low cloud or fog in sheltered places. And Southland gets high cloud this evening. Westland and Fiordland mostly cloudy. A few showers for Fiordland spreading to Westland this evening. Canterbury and Otago mainly fine. Low cloud or fog in inland valleys and along the Canterbury coast. Clearing from Canterbury late morning. High cloud from evening. Chatham Islands mostly cloudy. It's 6 minutes past nine. 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Headlines at half past. News and weather again at 10.
8: Good morning. Nō mai hari mai ki 9 to noon. Call Catherine Ryan, DNA, with you through till midday, this rapa, this Wednesday. First, the newly formed advocacy group Mission Homefronts concerns big government spending on the likes of new military aircraft and ships could overshadow urgently needed fixes to personnel pay and housing. The government scrapping its final year fees-free university scheme, and now new research from AUT shows the policy failed to widen tertiary access. We'll find out why. And a new handbook to help roll out therapeutic choirs nationwide. We'll hear how singing supports speech recovery from the likes of brain injury, stroke, dementia, Parkinson's, and also offers a powerful mental and physical lifeline for individuals battling the social isolation these can bring. After 10, Canterbury University engineering professor Jeff Chase has got 100 students through their PhDs. The 100th has just defended their dissertation under his tutelage. And innovations from digital twins to earthquake strengthening devices are among those that have come from their research. It's 7 minutes past nine and you're listening to 9 to noon. An advocacy group for serving Defence Force personnel is concerned capital spending on new aircraft and ships will take away focus from continued poor living conditions for military families and from pay. Mission Homefronts, co-founded by Erin Speedy, an Army spouse, and recently retired Lieutenant Colonel Hayden Ricketts. The organisation serves as a voice for defence personnel who are legally not allowed to unionise. Among its advocacy calls for better pay and higher standards of housing and facilities. Hayden Ricketts spent 26 years in the Army, serving in the Middle East, Asia, Egypt and Lebanon, as well as 10 years at Defence Headquarters. Morena Hayden, thanks for coming in. Good to talk again.
9: Morning, Catherine.
8: Let's talk about where your concerns sit. We had a pre-budget speech again from the Finance Minister with a heavy focus on the importance of defence and security. We already have this plan announced last year, the big defence capability plan and a large amount of investment. Where are things at in terms of purchasing big new equipment?
9: So thanks, Catherine. So the defence capability plan was announced last year. It essentially is a $12 billion investment plan, $9 billion of which was committed as new funding, new money. Now, you'll be aware that the defence has been largely underinvested for the past 30 years or so, so this is really an attempt to address a lot of that that decline in our military capability, military power. So as over a four-year spending plan, there's packets of money in there for Army, Navy, Air Force, so for the Navy, enhanced strike missiles and longer-range surveillance systems, similar systems for the Air Force around persistent surveillance that can be used on the air and in the sea. Army communication systems, and in the back end, in the information domain, things like cybersecurity, which is really important, and a modern resource management software systems and things. There is a commitment to do the Housing for Families program, which gets after some of those barracks, some of those old, cold, mouldy houses that we formed our organisation to try and address, and things like the accommodation messing and dining, messing and dining program, which gets after some of the the ways that the soldiers, sailors and the aviators live on the camps. And a lot of those buildings are now like the officers' mess in Linton camps, got water coming through the kitchen. And these buildings are just old. A lot of them are beyond economic repair. So investing in the systems is really important, right? But our contention, our worry is that while we're focusing on new ships and, you know, all these shiny things, while we're building buildings and buying new boats, let's also remember that those systems are crewed and staffed by people that are still suffering from the effects of high inflation, still suffering from the cost of living crisis. And what it comes down to is we don't have enough people to crew the equipment we have right now. Our people are leaving because we're not looking after them.
8: Okay. So on the one hand, you appreciate that the fact that defence is front of mind, that there's a catch up in terms of investment. There is an acknowledgement of living conditions, for example. But what, you're worried the eye might, that you want the eye to stay on the ball and you want delivery?
9: We're after balance. We're after the government to commit to the people component part of the plan, not just the ships and the shiny things, not just the buildings. And there are some really good initiatives that are starting to come to fruition now. So there's new warehouses going up in Linton Camp and in Burnham Army Camp. There's new maintenance facilities being built in both those camps. Government has committed to the future naval base upgrade in the future. And they're talking about replacing the Navy, which, you know, all of these investments are excellent, but our contention is that there's not enough suitably qualified and experienced people to staff these systems right now. Recruiting's going better. There are, you know, getting enough people in, but they're not sticking in the organisation like they need to.
8: I wanted to ask you about that. There was a big issue with people leaving after COVID, and in part that's because I don't think you sign up to stand around in a hotel lobby for a year and a half, right?
9: That's correct.
8: So there was a substantial outflow of people at that time. But what are the other issues with recruitment and in particular with retention?
9: So right now there's a recession on. The military is a pretty good opportunity when you unpack it, right? They're going to pay you to train, they'll pay for your training. And at the lower level, a lot of those pay investments that got given in the budgets, in the government's budget in 2023 and in 2024, went into the junior ranks, right? And Minister Collins was insistent that happened. That's created pay compression. So it's pretty good for those younger people right now. But as you move through the ranks, as you gain experience, as you gain qualifications, now you're a corporal, now you're a sergeant, you're looking around at the situation, there's not enough people, you're doing three people's jobs, you've got a whole bunch of additional responsibilities, but you're not getting remunerated for those. You start to look around, the house you're living in is pretty old and cold. You're likely to pick up between 20 and 30 grand extra for your skills out in the civvy street. And so you're looking around wondering if this is really worth it. Our contention is we need to do whatever we can to make sure that those hooks into our defence people, to make sure that when they get to that 10-year mark, they stay. They're looking around going, well, it's actually a pretty hard decision to leave now and change my career, but given the things that I'm looking forward to in the future, staying in the Defence Force is actually a good option. Right now, all of those things have been sold down, they've been removed, they've been reduced, and they don't exist. So people are getting to that stage and they look around and think, well, Australia's a good option, the private sector is a good option, the public sector is a good option, and we need to address that so that our people are in sufficient numbers to make sure the government has the people to do the things it asks the Defence Force to do.
8: Pay and conditions an issue when you get to that level?
9: Yeah, yeah. So if we go back 10 years or so, there was incentive payments to stay in the military. There's incentive leave to stay in the military. You used to have a long leave kind of provision, which meant that when you got to that kind of that 12-year mark, you think, well, if I hang around a little bit longer, I'll be able to take those provisions. But all of those provisions are now gone.
8: When did they go?
9: 15 years ago, with some of the pay reviews.
8: Yeah, okay. Yep. Can we talk about housing conditions? As you said, this was the reason this advocacy group formed. I've spoken to Erin also previously about just how bad living conditions are. Now, there is a program to upgrade. Is it happening? Can you give us an indication of, well, first, what the issue was, just how bad were some of the places that people were living in with their families?
9: So a lot of the houses that were built for the Defence Force were World War II kind of relics. They were built in the 50s and 60s under a different regime, a different paradigm, and they're now so old that maintaining them is much more expensive than trying to replace them. They're not designed for military families, like modern military families. You know, they're still like mum in the kitchen and then dad in the front room, these kind of houses. A lot of them made of wood, and they're too expensive to maintain. The Housing for Families program was launched, and Minister Penk just actually opened 8 houses in Linton Military Camp, I think, on Monday. So that's the tail end of an investment that was made in 2023. as part of the Housing for Families investment. But that's 23 houses out of a $75 million commitment that was supposed to buy 75 houses. And those houses in Wairu were part of the second part of that deal. Construction hasn't started on those houses. And those are probably the worst in the Defence Force at the moment, those living conditions of those married quarters up in Wairu Military Camp. 3 years down the track, there's been a commitment, but the work still hasn't started.
8: Okay, so around a third of that program has been fulfilled.
9: So there's 8 houses in Linton, a few in Ahakia, and a similar number in Burnham Camp. That's been delivered, and that's really good work, right? That's an important investment. Those are the newest houses, probably the latest houses that have been built in the Defence Force in the past 25 or so years. So that's a really good initiative. And the Defence Capability Plan has committed to continuing that Housing for Families program. But that's a 25-year plan, which in our contention is too long. A lot of these houses won't last much longer than 25 years.
8: What else would you say needs to be front and centre and delivered as part of the people part of building this capacity again?
9: So as I say, like incentives to stick into, like get our hooks into people so they stay past that 10 or 15-year mark. The pay for that centre component part, our corporals and our sergeants, our staff sergeants, and it's our captains and our majors. These are the important people that command and crew those deployable elements of the Defence Force. They're also the ones that train the next cohort of people coming in, and they're the ones that are the elements that we're deploying overseas to train people like the Ukrainian military in the UK. So that centre part is the really important part, and that's the part that we need to convince people to stay past the stage where they've completed their training so they can do that return for the military.
8: You mentioned recruitment's going okay right at entry level. I'm just thinking also of the levels of unemployment at the moment, particularly youth unemployment at the moment as well. I mean, is it a good opportunity to be recruiting? Or as you say, actually that's going okay at entry level?
9: It's going okay. There's enough people joining the military. The military hasn't met recruiting target for a long time. They need to get the people through the basic training, through their initial trade training as a driver or as an infantry person, to get them onto the units. That's the important part. And then they need to provide the systems in place to make sure they stay there so the training is valuable. There's overseas exercises and operations for people. They join the military to go and do these things overseas, right? If those things aren't in place, then people get there and go, well, this is not really doing what I thought it was going to do on the tin, so I'm going to go and take my skills elsewhere.
8: The capability plan, as you've alluded to, said a workforce strategy would be developed. Have you seen what you would call a workforce strategy yet?
9: I am aware that the workforce strategy has been completed, but I haven't seen it yet.
8: You and Mission Homefront speak on behalf of NZDF personnel who can't organise, be a union. What are they telling you? How would you describe morale?
9: So it's really hard for people out there. Everywhere I go, it's the same story. I don't have enough people to do the things I'm asked to do. I can't deliver the training I need to do. I can't deliver the command and welfare support for the people I need to provide. I've got to provide a person down to Wairu to post up to the Army Depot to do the Army training. I've got to send a person down to Woodburn to start to develop the courses for the Air Force. It's the same story everywhere I go. I don't have enough qualified and experienced people to be able to deliver the system I'm required. We've seen what happens in the Defence Force when we don't have enough qualified and experienced people, right? Navy put a perfectly good $70 million ship onto a reef by day, onto a reef that knew was there. That's the kind of thing we're talking about. Those are the risks we're talking about taking. Now, I'm not saying we're going to crash planes or, going to go crash tanks and things, but it's not a game of tiddlywinks that we're playing out there. And these are real people with real consequences. If we don't have enough qualified people out there to do the things the government needs, then, bad things happen.
8: The nature of warfare is changing so fast as well. New Zealand Defence Force, typically, historically, very focused on peacekeeping and defence in international theatres, right? But again, is this side of the investment, the way the actual conduct of war and the way it is happening in these contemporary theatres, are we keeping up? And again, is that part of the personnel investment?
9: It is changing, and it's changing fast. The old days of driving a tank and digging a hole and sort of thinking you're safe, that's gone. Much more warfare is being conducted in the information domain. Much more of our systems are under attack and are important. But it's more and more autonomous and remotely piloted systems are being used in the physical space, and more AI is being used in that information space.
10: But it's not important that those systems exist. The important part is the people behind that system that's gathering the information, doing the analysis, putting those things together. And those people are highly skilled, highly valuable, and in demand not only in the military, but also in the private sector, in Australia and further afield.
8: Appreciate your time. Thank you for coming in. Hayden Ricketts, 26 years in the military, in the army, and a member of, co-founder of Mission Homefront. This is an advocacy group for the forces. They can't, of course, unionise. Lieutenant Colonel Hayden Ricketts, recently retired, my guest. 20 minutes past nine it is. You are listening to Nine to Noon. Well, the government's confirmed the fees-free university scheme, which covers the final year of tertiary education study for students, will be scrapped in next week's budget. The scheme was originally introduced for the first year of a student's study before being switched to the last year. New research from the Auckland University of Technology found little evidence that the scheme had actually widened and access to tertiary studies. Dr. Lisa Meehan, the director of AUT's Policy Research Institute, says students face other barriers to enrolment. Kia ora, Lisa. Thank you for your time today.
11: Morena. Thank you for having me.
8: So what did your research look into and how, please?
11: Sure. So we followed 250,000 school leavers across the 2015 to 2019 cohorts. And what we found was that the first year fees-free policy didn't increase overall participation in tertiary education. And we also didn't find any effects on program choice, retention or completion. So one of the most important findings was actually the equity finding. So the policy didn't narrow socioeconomic gaps. So one of the goals of the policy was to increase access to tertiary education for underrepresented groups. So young people from lower socioeconomic families and first in family students. But we found that actually, if anything, over that time period where the policy was in place, it actually widened socioeconomic gaps. So I wouldn't say that the fees-free caused that widening because there are other things going on in the labour market and so forth, but it clearly didn't overcome the forces shaping that unequal access.
8: Okay, we had a shift between getting it first year to switch to final year. Did that make any measurable difference over the period that you were looking into and following up on people with?
11: So our research only looked at the first year fees-free.
8: Okay.
11: But if the goal is completion rather than access, then the final year version has a clearer incentive structure. But if the problem is unequal access, then the final year fees-free also doesn't address that issue because students still have to get into tertiary education and then persist long enough to benefit from that policy.
8: Is it too simplistic to say that 1 year free is not enough to overcome another 2 years free in people's decision making?
11: Yeah, so the thing
8: Sorry,
11: here...
8: Sorry, 2 years of paying.
11: Yeah, so the thing here is the tuition fee the barrier or is it other things? So we already have an interest-free student loan system and for many students there are other barriers. So there's things like the need to earn money right now to bring a paycheck home to help their family. Also, one of the big gaps we found in our previous research was that one of the big determinants of who actually enrolls in tertiary education, unsurprisingly, is how they do academically at secondary school. So that gap's also very important. So the tuition fees is probably not the big gap.
8: It's still not the main issue.
11: Yeah.
8: Okay. Let's delve a little bit more into what is then. I don't know how much qualitative work you did as part of this. But as you say, for some courses in particular, entry marks are very important. But for some, is it simply, I need to work, I need to bring home some money to the household?
11: Yeah, so as an economist would say, opportunity cost is high of studying because especially for those families from lower socioeconomic backgrounds, there is this more urgent need to work and bring in money and help their family. But what we found with the fees-free is it wasn't really helping those students. Most of the subsidy actually went to students who would have enrolled anyway. And on average, so by and large, those students are from higher socioeconomic backgrounds.
8: Okay, so everything essentially stayed the same. In fact, as you say, if anything, it worsened in terms of equity, but not specifically because of this policy.
11: Yeah.
8: What have you learned from the follow-ups on what might make a difference? I mean, obviously, we would dearly love to solve cost of living crisis and everything else at the moment. But given the situation that we are in as a country, what targeted kind of intervention might help close that gap, if anything?
11: Sure, and I'm not going to pretend there's any kind of magic bullet here, because there really isn't. So we know that inequalities, disparities emerge very early in a person's life and they tend to compound over time. But this policy costs about $350 million a year at its peak, which is quite a bit of money. So possibly a more efficient approach would be to combine some targeted financial support with earlier intervention as well. So that could mean more targeted support for living costs, stronger school to tertiary guidance, better information for students and families, and more targeted programs for students who are academically close to being able to succeed in tertiary study, but they just need some additional support to get there.
8: It is a government that talks about support and subsidies being, well, temporary and targeted in another T that I can't remember. So your point is, in this instance, if you really want to take away that barrier that is stopping some students actually at high school level being able to and making that call to go to university, it should be going somehow into the high school education system.
11: I think that some of it is about earlier intervention. And just on that note, I'm obviously not a pedagogical expert, but I think the curriculum change will be important, because we had previous research that also shows how important foundational literacy and numeracy is to later educational outcomes, labour market outcomes, and just a whole host of wellbeing outcomes. But in that curriculum change, it will be important to lift all student achievement, because New Zealand has this very long tail of underachievement of 15-year-olds, according to the Programme for International Student Assessments. So it's important that curriculum change works to narrow those achievement gaps and doesn't further widen them.
8: Interesting, actually, because there's a debate over just that, whether it's exactly the pedagogy that's needed to ensure more students getting to where they need to be to consider tertiary, or whether it risks actually turning some off. That debate will go on beyond us. What the government seems to be indicating is that this investment now may be used instead, redirected, repurposed towards the likes of trades training and apprenticeships and industry-focused education. Will it work there necessarily? Can you deduce that from the research that you've done?
11: So we didn't look specifically at that, but we do have some ongoing research, or some research that we've just started, that looks at exactly that question. So watch the space.
8: All right. I really appreciate your time. Thank you. Lisa Meehan, Dr. Lisa Meehan, Director of AUT's Policy Research Institute, looking at 250,000 school leavers over 2015 to 2019, and finding that the freeze fee scheme, then offered in the first year, did not improve access for many people, and did not bring anyone to university who might not have gone anyway. It is 28 minutes past 9. Shortly we will hear about Hopes to Expand, a wonderful initiative using singing to help people who have had some kind of brain injury or might have Parkinson's or stroke. We'll learn more about how singing helps with rebuilding their speech capacity, and also plans to make it available, choirs they are, available in more places around the country. We'll be in Australia a little bit later this hour as well. But first, morena to Evie Ashton.
12: Ata marie. Consumer NZ says people aren't switching banks despite widespread dissatisfaction with the sector. Wellington's mayor is seeking a meeting with the finance minister over the government's plan to slash public sector jobs. Torrential rain is continuing across southern and central China, with at least 21 people killed in widespread flooding. And Arsenal have won their first Premier League title in 22 years. Those are the headlines on RNZ National. Our next news and weather's at 10.
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8: Nearly 9:30 it is. 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
15: We meet distinguished Professor Jeff Chase. He's an engineering professor at Canterbury University. He has just, how would you say it, guided, shepherded his 100th successful PhD students through their defence of their dissertation, as it is called. 100 PhD students over the line under his supervision. And it will be great to talk about some of the real-world innovations that have come from their research. Later also, about 25 past 11, the writer Kenneth Chapman, also a teacher and a filmmaker, on the books that he is writing with characters he believes that younger readers need to be able to see themselves in. It's very much his approach. We'll hear about his latest novel for younger readers and more about 25 past 11. The co-founder of a therapeutic choir for people with brain conditions has developed a handbook so more choirs can be developed or can be established around the country. Dr. Alison Talmage is a music therapist. She co-founded the Celebration Choir through Auckland University's Centre for Brain Research and has recently been awarded her PhD, part of which involved developing this guide. Originally working with children, she spent many years fine-tuning her understanding of how choirs can best help people recover from or mitigate the effects of brain conditions. This includes stroke, Parkinson's, dementia and brain injury. And singing with the group doesn't just provide physical recovery, but a mental one as well, with many people feeling socially isolated if their speech is impacted. Ata Marie Alison, great to have you with us.
16: Kia ora, Catherine. Thank you for having me.
15: So let's talk about the link between music and brain health. What's the connection, quite literally, I imagine?
16: Well, music affects all parts of our brain. It's not localised in one area. So for healthy people and for people who have some brain damage or a brain condition, there are other parts of the brain that might compensate for those parts that are not working so well. But music is emotional. It lifts our spirits. It's connected with our memories and helps us to reminisce. It's something that we do with other people usually, not on our own. So there's that social factor as well, and reduction in isolation. And there are physiological benefits for our breathing and posture and those endorphins in our brains that are a bit like a runner's high, maybe a singer's high, as well as reduction in cortisol, which is a stress hormone, and increases in oxytocin, which is a bonding hormone that brings people together.
15: Just on that point, it seems very important because any kind of therapy can cause frustration when you're trying to get back something you had, right? And so is this a way of doing therapy where, just as you're saying, the whole point of being with others and being focused on the singing reduces that stress hormone and boosts that bonding hormone?
16: I think it does for people once they're in the group. Sometimes people are a little bit anxious about singing. It's not something everybody in Western cultures wants to do because we listen to so much recorded music and it sounds so perfect. But usually once people are through the door, they stay.
15: That's really interesting. And is singing together particularly particularly effective as a form of therapy, as opposed to just singing oneself or singing with a person working with you?
16: It does seem to help to be with other people. Obviously, we can sing on our own and practice our breathing and our songs and our intonation and our loudness, but there's something special about being with other people. There is research by Dr. Patrick Savage from the University of Auckland that music may have evolved as a means of social bonding, something that people did in groups to bring them together. The rhythm is probably really important in training our singing with other people, and the rhythm can then also, in a therapeutic way, help us with speech prosody and the pace and expressiveness of our talking. So it sort of transfers from our singing to our speaking. Also, there's research shows that people who sing together, their hearts start to entrain, their heart beats, and that's probably something to do with the breathing patterns, so breathing together would probably affect the heart rate. And then, as I mentioned before, oxytocin seems to be produced when people sing together. And we have a very strong sense of community. The choir is not just like a class that you come into and then you go away at the end of the hour. It is quite social, and people make very strong friendships and connections with other people, which is really supportive, because having a neurological condition does create a lot of social isolation when people's communication is not so good, or when they're not able to participate in the hobbies and activities and work that they've had throughout their lives.
15: I'm just thinking, of course, the first things, the very first things we hear are lullabies and cooing, and, you know, that whole kind of soothing of music.
16: Even right, before that, even the and heartbeat. Even the wind.
15: Yeah, and the heartbeat, exactly. Yeah, that physiological link is fascinating, isn't it? But I want to come back to a word you used. I don't know what the word was, began with P, but I'm presuming it is formation of speech. And you were talking about how the rhythm that is built into musical form can assist with that. Can you explain a little bit more about what it is in terms of speech production that needs recovery, if you like?
16: Yeah, was it prosody?
15: That was it. What a wonderful word. Tell me about it.
16: It's the expressiveness and pace of speech. The opposite probably would be telegraphic, monotonous speech, where you are all on one pitch and with very little change of pace or beat. Those qualities of speech help with the comprehension, I think, and with maintaining attention and interaction. And those qualities are exaggerated when we sing. There's a greater pitch range. The tempo is usually slower in singing, and we sustain sounds for longer. So we're practicing those elements of music that carry over into speech.
15: I'm really interested also that many parts of the brain are engaged and involved. I'm not sure whether brain plasticity forms part of this as well. That might be another part of research here.
16: Plasticity is the brain's capacity to build new connections between neurons and between our areas of the brain. And it's what happens when we learn something new, as well as when we're compensating or recovering from an injury. So, for example, our main speech centres are on the left side of our brain, and then the corresponding right side of the brain may take over some of those functions if the left side is damaged, for example, by a stroke. And melody, music is represented all over the brain, but melody is particularly on the right-hand side. The melody carries the words. So particularly singing familiar songs and familiar preferred songs can help people to find those words, whereas they might not be able to find them just in normal speech. So to start with, they're getting their voice back and the sense of being able to communicate, albeit through music, but it may carry over into speaking better as well, finding the words and communicating with more confidence.
15: I wanted to ask you about memory and familiarity, and whether for some conditions in particular it is powerful to be selecting songs or melodies that are well known, perhaps back even to childhood or early adulthood.
16: Yeah, there's a concept of the reminiscence bump, which is kind of period from our adolescence to young adulthood, when our emotions are high at that stage as well, and we're often very into the music of our generation. And then as we get older, that's often the music that we go back to. There's also a concept of a cascading reminiscence bump, which is that we also know the music of the adjacent generations. So if your parents had the radio on when you were a child, you may not love that music, but that your parents' music, but you might be very familiar with it. And so singing songs that you love and that you associate with positive memories from the past, that can really boost your mood. But also, it's easier to sing songs that are familiar, particularly for people with stroke, who I mentioned. So aphasia is a language disorder that often follows stroke or some other brain conditions. And it's more of a language word-finding problem rather than speech production. It's like having a word on the tip of your tongue or somebody's name and you can't quite remember it. You know what you want to say, but you can't find the precise word that you need. And so being able to sing a familiar song, which may also have quite a lot of repetition, for example, a chorus that comes back again and again, that can make it much easier to produce words through singing. Okay. And then also for people with dementia, our memories, our musical memories are much more robust than some others, and musical memory seems to be sustained for longer in people living with dementia when their other faculties might be diminishing. So it gives them opportunities to have meaningful experiences, often also with their partner or family members. And they can often surprise you by singing whole songs or really lighting up when the music begins, whereas they might be quite self-contained and not aware of everything that's going on otherwise as the condition progresses.
17: Dr. Alison Telmarsh is our guest, the music therapist who co-founded the Celebration Choir through Auckland University Centre for Brain Research. In 2017 she started up a similar therapeutic choir called Sing Up Rodney. We are talking about the guide that she has prepared so that these choirs for people with brain conditions, whether it's through stroke or through Parkinson's, brain injury or dementia, can expand around the country. You're listening to 9 to Noon. It's 18 minutes to 10. Alison, tell me some more about what you've seen happen and then we'll talk about the guide. Like, there must be just moments. I know it won't be all the time, but there must be just moments when you think, wow.
16: I remember one occasion when we were singing and somebody arrived late and they hovered at the door and they disappeared and I didn't know why. And then they arrived back again and they thought that they had found the wrong choir because we sounded so good. So that just showed me that people value what we do, and actually the sum of it is greater than the individual parts. People have small voices or frailty, but coming together, they can build something really uplifting, and it's perceived by other people as being aesthetically valuable, not just something that happens behind closed doors. And then I have very fond memories of some individual participants. And the reason I started in this field altogether in the first place, after working with children for many years, was a gentleman with Parkinson's called Don Copeland approached the place where I was then working about the benefits he was noticing from music. And just that relationship with him and seeing how he used singing to slow down the impact of Parkinson's, to maintain his voice and loudness and to be with other people, that was really, really very heartwarming, and my thesis is dedicated to him in part. And then also I recall another lovely lady, Mary, who passed away last year, who had very few words when she was talking, but she was a very enthusiastic singer, and she also liked to assist with things where she could. And our leadership philosophy is for distributed leadership, where we value anything that anybody can do to support the group. So she had a role of sitting at the reception table with the sign-in sheet and a very loud voice to say, excuse me, if anyone passed her by. And she had that role, and it meant that she greeted everybody when they arrived. And then I can think of other people in the choir who came very reluctantly, perhaps persuaded by a speech-language therapist or their partner or their adult child, and they were scared that I would put them on the spot or audition them. They would not like the songs, they would not know anybody, they would not know what to do. And I've just noticed that they just sit with the group, and then often they start tapping their toes or humming along, and before they know it, they're singing with us. So many examples of this. And also a couple of younger people who've been part of the choir, because most of the participants are older people, retired age or older. And that's taken some confidence as well, to come into a group where you're perhaps a different generation, yeah, or different demographic, and to find your place there and to bring different energy to the group.
17: So you're hoping that the guide will mean choirs can learn what you've learned and use what you've learned to begin in other parts of the country. Just let me give us a shout out to what you hope will happen.
16: Yes, there are several choirs around the country too. So our celebration choir, which currently has a partnership with Kahui St David's, a music centre, and then my Sing Up Rodney group that you mentioned. There's also the Cantabrainers Choir in Christchurch and an offshoot in North Canterbury. There's the Sandswell Singers in Wellington and Nelsong in Nelson. And I know anecdotally of other groups that have been established by other professionals, such as Parkinson's nurses or community musicians, and some self-help groups too. And there's one in Tauranga that was started by a speech-language therapist and is now largely run by the membership. But I would love to have a magic wand so that there was a therapeutic choir or an inclusive choir that would welcome our people close to everybody, in every town, in every suburb, so that people could participate more independently. They could just drive their power chair down the road to the church hall or, yeah, you know, walk around the corner. They wouldn't have to rely on a taxi or somebody taking them.
17: Wonderful.
16: And yeah.
17: Paul has just emailed in, after listening to your guest or someone similar a while ago, and we talked about the wonderful, I think there was an album put out by the choir, the Celebration Choir, a beautiful album of
16: we did a
17: Christmas. There were Christmas, that's right,
16: oh,
17: Christmas.
16: Oh, no, that was the Rokitori Centre.
17: Oh, okay.
16: That was Luke and Sammy there, yes.
17: Anyway,
16: they did some work with older people.
17: This person says, I, after listening to an interview with your guest or someone similar, I joined a brain injury singing group. Singing in front of others was almost a phobia for me, but I pushed my comfort zone hugely, and I'm glad I did. About 8 months in, I now realise it's a social space that gives me energy, whereas most social occasions seem to deplete energy. I thoroughly recommend. And just while you're here, someone else has emailed in, Alison. I'm just thinking of the fact you used to work with children. My brother at 5 years old suddenly developed a very bad stutter for some months, and on one occasion was urgently trying to tell my mother something. My intuitive mother said, sing it to me, and he did and didn't stutter again. Is there a link between perhaps helping people with a stutter and singing as well, Alison?
16: There is some evidence of that, and I think again it's to do with slowing everything down when we sing and breathing intentionally. There's some research happening at the moment in the Singwell project in Canada. Stuttering is one of their areas of interest, so that's a space to watch.
17: Thank you, much appreciated. I presume we'll have a link so that people can get in touch if they're keen. We do have a link, of course we do, on the 9 to Noon webpage, which is packed with information every day, listeners, for you from the team. So make the most of that if you're interested in following up. Thanks very much to Dr. Alison Talmash. 11 minutes to 10 it is on 9 to Noon, and the news just ahead, Air New Zealand's announced 3 new non-stop international routes will take off from Christchurch this year.
15: The new routes will fly from Christchurch to Singapore, to Tokyo, Narita Airport, and to Perth. And it's part of an agreement with Christchurch Airport to grow international connectivity into the South Island. Of course, it does come as Air New Zealand is grappling with these rising fuel prices. It's still got grounded aircraft from an historic situation, and domestic demand is down, as well as people's concerns over the cost and reliability of regional air travel. It's been reducing flights, as you know, due to the current soaring jet fuel costs. So an interesting announcement, and we'll be discussing this and everything else with Air New Zealand's Chief Executive, Nikhil Ravishankar, on Friday, just after the 9 o'clock news on 9 to noon. I think about 9:15, we're going to be talking to him. So, further developments there for the national carrier. 10 to 10, to Australia we go. Annika Smethurst is our correspondent. She's Victorian Affairs Editor at The Age. Morning, Annika. Thanks for being with us.
18: Good morning.
15: And, of course, we knew this was coming. Your Reserve Bank warning inflation pressures are building again, and it's giving the old, if you don't behave, we're going to start hiking up prices.

0: they have to react to, and not a very good one. So they're not forecasting a recession in Australia just yet. The comments are essentially just, I guess, a reminder that we still see these risks in the economy, and that the way we sort of, I guess, interpret some of these warnings could lead to policy changes. So more good news over here.
1: That's the psychology of it. We have a new Reserve Bank governor who's actually come from, oh my goodness, is it Sweden? But this was exactly the message in her first speech. And it's kind of a psychological trick, really, this whole business, isn't it? Like if it becomes entrenched and then you want your pay rises or you're insisting on putting your prices up, we'll smack you with interest rates. It's an interesting kind of game we play.
0: I don't know what we're meant to do with that information, but yes.
1: Yeah, indeed. All right. Now, speaking of small business owners, some are pretty angry about this surprise proposed capital gains tax that came out of the budget, yeah?
0: Yeah, this is an interesting one. I was on social media this week and all these businesses, clothes shops, everything that, you know, I just doom scroll looking at, had pictures of AI-generated Anthony Albanese standing in them. And they'd say something, they all say something similar to the effect that this is my new business partner, Anthony Albanese, and he's going to take 47% of my profits. Now, it's become a bit of a, you know, the budget was only last week and this has sort of become, there's this wave of AI-generated memes from all these small business owners and investors opposed to a tax change to capital gains tax. Now, it's not as simple as, you know, the government's walking in, they already take a high tax rate and this is the change. The change goes to capital gains. There used to be a discount, 50% discount, that's being changed in the budget. So it's a little bit disingenuous in terms of its facts, but, you know, that's the internet. But it's really taken off to the point that the Prime Minister's had to acknowledge it. And he basically addressed it by saying, thank you for all the flattering memes. And he feels that he looks good in some of the pictures, but it doesn't really fix the core of it, because as I've heard people say, you know, in this sort of 24-hour culture where we're always looking quickly at news grabs and things like this, the facts can get lost. So it is a small tax change. I feel bad sort of describing as that because it will hurt some people, but it's not, I guess, what the AI memes are suggesting, but that doesn't really matter because in this world where people don't watch the news and read newspapers as much as they used to and perhaps go and listen to full Anthony Albanese budget speeches, there is a chance that this gets away from the government, and the backlash has increasingly played out online with these AI-generated videos and memes, you know, portraying the PM as taking a share of other people's investment returns. So there is a risk, while it's got a funny undertone, that this could get away from the government.
1: It's satire, and you wonder whether irony in particular and satire is still a thing in this day and age. But you raise an interesting point, which is how politicians engage with social media and how good their social media game is. And it's not just getting into people's feeds, it's also about how you respond to something like a meme, right? It's yet another skill set that a leader's got.
0: Yes. Yes, I actually wrote about this in our paper last week, and it's, you know, the point that some of the expert made is most politicians are sort of living in a pre-2022 world where you could just engage in social media by posting a photo of yourself shaking hands with somebody, doing a little piece to camera, and it's a very different world in the TikTok world where it's all about reels and things can get away from politicians quite quickly. So I know some officers over here are spending as much time on social media as they are on traditional media, which is, I guess, reflective of, you know, the issues they've got to deal with.
1: Some actually here are just kind of streaming their own live, you know, when they're being questioned by media or whatever, just kind of streaming their own live versions. But it is the memes, and it's certainly the likes of TikTok that they need to get across. Now, what's happening with the biggest diphtheria outbreak in the country for decades? Where's this happening and why?
0: You hear diphtheria and you just don't think it's a thing. I've got young children and I got them their shots and I've had shots and, you know, I guess it's a surprise that this has happened, but we are experiencing our largest diphtheria outbreak in decades. Cases are concentrated in the Northern Territory, which in many remote communities for people that know Australian geography, but it is starting to spread into other jurisdictions. And it's basically a bacterial infection. It can affect the throat and airways, and it can become quite severe. Authorities say that the disease is vaccine preventable, of course, but they're encouraging people to check their status, but they say that since COVID, we've

0: just seen this sort of drop off of general vaccinations, and this is one that could be, you know, covered at that time. So the advice is to not just look at your vaccine status, look at the booster status, particularly in children. And they're just saying that the main reason for this spreading, we have had little outbreaks before, is just vaccine coverage. And in some communities, that's just contributing to the spread. But it does have, I guess, the health minister quite worried. He has sort of come out and spoken about this week.
1: Rolls back to that social media prevalence again, for good or ill, doesn't it? And the need to have a presence there. Okay.
0: Absolutely.
1: Now, Esperance. I used to live in a place called Esperance Street. I'm trying to remember what it means in French. Does it mean peace or something? I can't remember. Anyway, a Kiwi couple living in Esperance. Oh, this is the frog story. Tell us about it.
0: Go and look at the pictures if you haven't seen it, because, a New Zealand couple who are living in Esperance, which is in Western Australia, went to the supermarket and Woolworths picked up a bag of lettuce, and inside it was a green frog sealed inside it. This isn't a bag you open. It's a pre-sealed bag. It's a bright green frog, so it could look like lettuce, and God knows how long it was in there for. The couple posted the video of the frog online, and it's got a lot of attention. The supermarket is saying that they're investigating just how a frog ended up in the lettuce. They've talked to experts and they say, look, frogs occasionally enter produce during harvesting because they hide in leafy crops and they can survive during the transportation and the packaging and the refrigeration. I don't know how it was getting air in there, but there was a green frog inside the bag, and the picture is quite alarming. So it's not a small frog. It's quite a big frog. It's bright green. So go and have a look at it if you want to laugh.
1: Well, if it were in a bag of carrots or something, I suppose you would have been a bit less surprised. But, yeah, the lettuce, there's a real Kermit the Frog kind of moment happening here, isn't it? But, you know,
0: yes,
1: everyone loves their lettuce. Thank you very much, Annika. By the way, it means hope, Esperance. I was thinking peace, but it means
0: I was going to guess that. I did do French at school when I didn't want to, you know, look like an idiot on radio, but there you go.
1: Well, some of us have to do it every day.
0: Somewhere.
1: Thanks very much. It's in Christchurch, Esperance Street, by the way. It's a lovely little street in St Albans where I had a flat established many, many years ago. A very happy flat too. Coming up to 10 a.m. it is on 9 to noon. A little bit more feedback from you on our discussion with using singing to assist with all kinds of brain injury, from injury through to Parkinson's perhaps, or dementia, stroke. Judith says, my mum in care due to dementia would sit and ignore the singing until I'd take her down to the singing, where her eyes would light up and the songs would flow from her. She knew all the words and she would stop coughing and really give it all. I'd sit and the tears would flow from me as her conversation was so limited. Thanks as always for your feedback. 9tonoon@rnz.co.nz, text to 2101. Next, the distinguished professor at Canterbury University, who has just clocked up his 100th successful PhD. His students, anyway, the 100th has just defended their dissertation, and we'll hear about some of the wonderful real-world innovations that have flowed from their research. Jeff Chase is with me straight after RNZ's News Bulletin. 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
2: RNZ News at 10 o'clock. Good morning. Atamarie. I'm Evie Ashton. Air New Zealand has announced three new non-stop international flights from Christchurch to launch later this year. Chief Executive Nikhil Ravishankar says the new routes to Singapore, Tokyo and Perth are part of an agreement with Christchurch Airport to boost the South Island's international connectivity.
3: Growth's been a long time coming, so we're very pleased to make this announcement. These destinations are highly sought after for tourism, leisure and trade. With our 787 aircraft returning to service and new aircraft joining the fleet, we're now in a position to grow again.
2: The airline has been cutting its flight schedule and lifting ticket prices due to soaring jet fuel costs. The finance minister says some public servants will see the government's shake-up of the sector as a good thing. The overhaul will see about 9,000 jobs cut over the next 3 years. Nicola Willis says public servants are smart cookies and many recognise the need to modernise the sector.
4: I think there are a range of people in the public service who get frustrated by the complexity, the interdepartmental consultation, the duplication.
2: Nicola Willis says the cuts will save about $2.4 billion, which will be reinvested into frontline services. Infrastructure investor Infratil has sold a 5% stake in Gentailer Contact Energy to institutional investors in a transaction worth about $495 million. Infratil now owns just over 9% of Contact, a stake it initially acquired through last year's sale of Manawa Energy to Contact. The company says it remains confident in Contact and the wider energy sector and will use the proceeds to fund future growth opportunities. A solo parent on a benefit says grocery shopping is the most stressful time in her week as she chooses which basics to leave out. Pressure on household budgets is increasing as the conflict in the Middle East continues to push up fuel prices and annual food inflation reached 2.6% in April. Fui Maono Peterson lives in Auckland on the North Shore and has five children to feed on less than $300 a week. She dreads grocery shopping because even with careful meal planning, she can't afford all that they need. Ms. Peterson says she relies on food grants and food banks to top up on basics. US President Donald Trump will face a major test of his grip on the Republican Party today as voters in six states head to the polls to select candidates ahead of November's midterm elections. The ABC's North America correspondent Lauren Day reports.
5: The most closely watched primary is in Kentucky, where Trump-backed candidate El Gal Ryan is taking on renegade incumbent Thomas Massie. The seven-term congressman is one of the few Republicans who regularly break with the president publicly, voting against his signature spending bill, criticising the war in Iran, and most notably, leading the charge to release the Epstein files. The race has become the most expensive House primary in history, and one of the nastiest, with vicious attack ads, AI deepfakes, and brutal insults on both sides.
2: A paleogeneticist says the de-extinction of moa is still a long way off, despite a breakthrough in artificial eggs. The de-extinction company, Colossal Biosciences, says its novel artificial egg has successfully hatched 26 chickens and is designed to be scaled to any size. Colossal says it's a crucial step towards resurrecting the moa, and it hopes to do that within a decade. Associate Professor Nick Rawlins, who's a de-extinction critic, is sceptical of the technology.
6: The development of a genetically engineered emu and colony of moa for no good conservation or ecological reason, for me, is still a long way off. This technology is going to require a lot of tinkering, a lot of development.
2: Nick Rawlins says extinction is forever, but he acknowledges Colossal's artificial egg is impressive. And a Raglan cafe owner says an influx of visitors to the town is a great boost before the depths of winter. Thousands of spectators have descended on the small Waikato town as it hosts the New Zealand Pro, the fourth stop on the World Surf League Championship Tour. Raglan cafe owner Alex Thompson says Saturday was very busy with queues out the door. She says the cafe is lucky to have enough staff to cover the event as it's at the end of its peak season. That's the news. Koe nā ngā pitupitu kōrero. A short forecast is next.
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8: Qantas flight had to be diverted after a passenger reportedly bit a flight attendant.
9: I have heard reports that this person was in fact a New Zealander.
8: Oh, you pinch Russell Crowe, you pinch Crowded House, you pinch Pavlova, and then when there's some feral on a flight, it's, he's a Kiwi.
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2: Kei te whakarongo mai, koe ki te reo, irirangi o Aotearoa. 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Northland and Coromandel, some cloud about and a few showers, mainly in the east. For the rest of Te Ika Māui, the North Island, mostly fine. One or two showers for North Auckland, areas of valley fog this morning. Nelson, Buller, Grey, Marlborough and Southland, fine. Some low cloud or fog in sheltered places. Southland has evening high cloud. Westland and Fiordland, mostly cloudy. A few showers for Fiordland, spreading to Westland this evening. Canterbury and Otago, mainly fine. Low cloud or fog in inland valleys and along the Canterbury coast. Clearing from Canterbury late this morning. High cloud from this evening. That's high cloud, not high clown, from this evening. And Chatham Islands, mostly cloudy. The time is coming up to 6 minutes past 10. We'll have news headlines on the half hour.
1: You're Mihi Nui. Thanks very much for that, Evie. You are listening to 9 to Noon with Catherine Ryan on RNZ National. Later, Susan Edmonds, RNZ's money correspondent, is in around 2:45. And today we are talking about the latest movements, or lack of movement, really, in the housing market. A quiet start. I think I saw number of sales down 5%. The latest data's out. Susan will run us through it. And also might have a take on the fact that consumer couldn't find a single bank that it could award Bank of the Year to in terms of customer satisfaction this year. Perhaps not terribly surprising at the moment, but we'll find out a little bit more about what their customers think of our banks. About 25 past 11, Kenneth Chapman is with us. Growing up, he didn't find a lot of books on the shelves that reflected who he was or who his family were. He loved fantasy stories, but he found the books he were reading, the settings were so different from the big Samoan Chinese Pākehā family that he comes from. So, as a teacher, a writer and a filmmaker, he got creating himself. And we'll talk about his latest novel for younger readers, Lonese and the Mystery of the Origin Grove. That and his other work, about 25 past 11. Music, we're going all autumnal, Are We What, with Ian Chapman. How many autumn-themed songs, pop songs, can you come up with, or rock and roll songs? There's a wee hint. Rock and roll? Just trying to think of the genre for this particular song I've got in mind. How many autumn-themed songs can you come up with? We'll see if we'll match them with Ian Chapman's selection. There's a lovely mix coming after 11. To Central Otago in Queenstown, Jared McCulloch's One News reporter based in Queenstown. I am interested in one of his several stories today, in particular the government talking about a clinical services plan for Queenstown and Central Otago. There's been talk about a private hospital initiative potentially there, hasn't there? But is there the prospect the government might, I guess, respond to the rapidly growing population there? That and plenty of other things as well on his plate. We are at 8 minutes past 10, heading to Christchurch. Among Jeff Chase's 100 doctoral students are those who've produced innovations in intensive care, such as digital twins and in earthquake resilience with damping devices. He joined Canterbury University in 2000. He moved from Silicon Valley and the state where he completed his PhD at Stanford back in 1996. Jeff is an expert in mechanical engineering. He's a distinguished professor at Canterbury University and noted for his rate of getting PhD students over the line. He's averaging 4 a year. He's clocked up 100. And he now boasts a global network of researchers across academia and industry. Jeff Chase says he's focused on the real-world innovations that can come from research. Kia ora, Jeff, and welcome.
10: Kia ora.
1: And congratulations on a cracking rate of PhD success here. Can you tell us perhaps about your 100th? The dissertation's just been defended. What was that subject on? And just to explain a little of your role, perhaps.
10: So the topic of the thesis is broadly around how do you model the heart and circulation, particularly of an intensive care unit patient. And this is really important. A fair amount of the people who die in intensive care die of cardiovascular shock, along with sepsis and the other things that go with it. And so the main treatments for that are, one's a drug treatment and one is adding fluids. The problem is, from the pressures that they do measure, you can't tell which to give, because there's about 3 or 4 key areas of the circulation that could be going wrong. If you give one treatment, it could actually harm the patient, and maybe the other one might save them. So we look at using a model with the limited data available to separate that out so that you can give the right treatment each time. And that's what that thesis was on. It's pragmatic, it's targeted towards saving lives and hopefully keeping people who do survive in the ICU less time, which saves a lot of money.
1: Interestingly, is it a similar topic to the very first PhD that you guided?
10: I said it was a hard problem. We're getting there. Yes, it was. And in fact, the very first PhD is the first one I collaborated with Dr. Jeff Shaw at the Christchurch ICU on. And it came about one evening. I had a student a bit at loose ends for various reasons. And like this fluid mechanics, and I called this guy I just met up. I said, you know, in intensive care, what do you do that might involve fluid mechanics? I didn't know much then, and he didn't know much about me then. And here we are 25 years later.
1: A lot of what I've read here on these 100s, these 100 PhDs, a lot are to do with practical health instruments in some ways. I'm trying to think of the words that are used. And, you know, machinery, essentially. Is that,
10: so we use
1: that
10: the word medtech?
1: Yeah, medtech, exactly. I'm trying to think of that. They have a particular word for it when they're giving approval to these things, but it's not going to come to me. But let's talk about medtech. And perhaps it's a chance to look into some of what your students have done in a very practical way.
10: Sure. So for those out there that are interested in the economy, medtech is something like $9 billion a year. And it's growing at about 7 to 9% as an export per year. Why is it important? Growing demand on health services. Everywhere you go, your GP appointment is shorter than it was 20 years ago. Everywhere you go, things are tighter and harder to deliver, no matter how you slice it. We need to be more productive. So I was actually asked about this recently, and 74 of the 100 are in the area of medtech. In one area or another. Some have done novel devices, ultra low cost insulin pumps. What if you could take an insulin pump that sells for $7,000 to $10,000 and make it for $100 with just as good a performance? What would you do for equity of access then? What would you do for cost? Equally, a lot of them have done digital twin modeling, which is a physics model. Many people hear the word digital twin, they think, oh, AI and lots of data. No, this is a model of the actual physics. And what we want to use those models for is that there's this common belief, I think, from medical TV shows that you have all the measurements, you can know everything. When in fact, given the amount of complexity of the human body, you can actually only know a very little bit. You only see a very little bit with those measurements of what's going on. So that data can be quite confusing, particularly in an emergency or an urgent or critical illness situation. So we use the model, we try to use the models. Basically what we say is we want to turn that data into a clear physiological picture, because doctors are trained in physiology, not in streams of numbers. And then interestingly, engineers are trained very much in streams of numbers and less so in physiology.
1: Devices was exactly the word I was searching for earlier. Thank you for that. And is some of this PhD work actually producing a real-world device, or is some of it essentially doing the underlying science that could lead to that?
10: So if we go all the way back, number 19, even all the way back to number 12, and in fact, all the way back to number 7, all of them worked on things like glycemic control, along with number 8. That led to something called SPRINT, which is a blood glucose control in ICU protocol that later became STAR, as particularly developed with, if we're going to talk about numbers today, that would be numbers 19 and in particular numbers 26 and a few others along the way. STAR is used in the Christchurch ICU for the last 20 years. It saves about one life per bed space per year. So over those 20 years, you're looking at somewhere between 300 and 400 excess lives saved. And it saves about $2 million in direct costs. It's also been used for 15 years in the neonatal intensive care unit. And in fact, it was a PhD topic in particular and specific of number 19 and number 44, since we're only using their numbers these days. With apologies for all the things that bling in the background. So that has been used there. And while it's hard to quantify lives saved, you're able to take very critically ill preterm infants, sometimes born as early as 25, 24 weeks nowadays. And they're able to live and then leave the NICU and go on and have a good life. That is actually in use in multiple hospitals in Belgium, Hungary, one hospital in Malaysia. And there's a startup from a Belgian student, number 60-something, who has taken that out into a startup company there.
1: I'm looking at one here. It may be one that you already mentioned. I think it is number 90, patient-specific parameter identification of mechanically ventilated neonates. And I'm noticing some of these seem to be able to give quite specific, they're about giving very specific information, right? Is that obviously something that is, A, wonderful for the patient and the physician, but also really assists with efficiency, yeah?
10: Yep. So that's Mariah McDonald. And so, you know, up until COVID, working in intensive care sort of research, people are like, oh, intensive care, huh, that's okay. COVID made intensive care and mechanical ventilation household words. So mechanical ventilation is quite difficult. Every patient's lungs are different. They respond differently to the kinds of pressures and flows being given to help keep the lungs open so that the person can breathe and recover. And so in neonates, this is especially difficult, extremely variable. And so she was looking at creating digital twin models, and in fact, they create digital twin models for the mechanically ventilated neonate's lung. And as we take that forward, hopefully we'll get that towards the point of doing clinical trials and we'll have our next sprint and star.
1: Really interested in some of these that are looking at workload. Here's number 49, analysing nursing workload in intensive care unit by using a novel objective tracking system. What's the link there, I guess, to engineering? Just explain a little bit more about what is clearly, potentially, again, a real kind of time saver and efficiency gainer.
10: Yeah, so... That was an interesting thesis. So you would think that intensive care, everybody's quite ill, but some are actually much more ill than others, even in that very ill category. You would think that the most ill patients might see the most activity of the nurse around the bedside, but it actually turns out that it's pretty equal across all patients. That was quite surprising to us. We were using technology there to somewhat non-invasively measure. Nobody wants to be, you know, video recorded doing everything in full 3D color and 4K while they do their job. So we used a Microsoft gaming system that just could tell that there were people there. And were they near the ventilator? Were they near the infusion pumps? Were they at the end of the bed where the bedside chart is? That can tell us enough about what is going on, along with how many people. And what you find is that no matter how severe the patient is rated using various scales, they all receive about the same attention. What it's really showing you deep down is something of this crisis we have in delivering healthcare today. There's not actually enough nurses to get the job done that a more severe patient can get more care, and a less severe one might get a little bit less. They're actually all run flat tack.
1: So many fascinating things here. We'll just do a few more. I want to talk about some of the earthquake and building work as well, but the health stuff is just, you know, quite remarkable. I'm looking at one, modelling and prediction of physiological behaviour in critically ill patients, for example. You know, again, it's not just the tools and the kit, is it? Just tell us a little bit more about, well, it might utilise tools and kit, but it's having...
10: The one we're using there is... We try to do everything without, it's easy to go into an ICU and tell people, you know, if you just spent another $20,000 per patient on catheters and sensors and you hired another nurse, you could have better care. There's no money for that. We try to work with what's there or in fact, less than what's there. And so the real trick then comes from, with a little bit of information, how much can I turn that into a very clear physiological picture for making a decision? And if I can do that with a model, then I'm partway towards automating that care. And I'm not talking about, oh, there'll be robots in the ICU and they'll do everything. But instead of having the nurse or the doctor coming by and doing all the calculation, doing the best they can with the protocol and creating, you know, some kind of decision to make a certain treatment choice, they're looking at what's already been made for them based on their own guidelines and their own medical evidence. And they're just overseeing that. So moving from care delivery to more of a care oversight and safety role and managing all the exceptions. So this is what those models do. They sit there and they start to create the automation that will give us some of the productivity we need. At least that's the big goal. The rest is just intense mathematics, and you have to have a knowledge of physiology and the clinical problem to basically, in short, it sounds terrible, but know where you can cheat to get the most out of the information.
1: Tell me about your approach with your students to PhD selection. The low-cost insulin pumps, you might want to tell me a little bit more about the role here. This was, this looks...
10: Matthew Payne, number 90-something.
1: Yeah. Oh, there's someone also, the number 54 looks like they were in there on continuous glucose monitoring. That's something else related. Okay.
10: Felicity Thomas and continuous glucose monitoring, yeah.
1: Yeah. Come to the pumps, though. And how might you start? Does this start with the student saying, I'm sort of thinking this or sort of broadly in this area that I want to work on? And then do you hone in together on that real world opportunity?
10: For the most part. So what happens is they get to know me often during their third and fourth years where I'm lecturing. I also supervise some of their final year projects. They know what I'm interested in. A student will come by and they go, I'm interested in postgraduate work. Okay. You know, what are you interested in doing? And they have some ideas. Often they don't really quite know. So I always ask them this one question. You know, it's about 4 years from now. So, you know, you finished your degree. We've done 3 years of a PhD. You've defended. It's about 4 years from now. You're in that first job afterwards. You know, who are you and what do you look like? What is your skill set? Do you want to be more in depth in what you do or do you want to be broader? Do you want to apply it, say, in medicine, if they're interested in that? And, you know, what is that skill set you want to have and what kind of job do you want to be doing? We start with that and then work down to what they'd like to look like, who they'd like to be, starting any kind of sort of transformation. You know, what are your goals here? And then I have project areas that are pretty consistent that I've worked through and around. We work to develop a project there that meets their needs and aligns with the work going on in the broader lab. What we do in general, when you talk about productivity, it sounds like the Productivity Commission and everybody must work harder. But productivity is really about equity of access. If I can deliver more care for the same number of dollars to more people for the same number of dollars, then more people get access to care. And that's actually quite appealing to young people these days.
1: Where are the various strands of engineering that these students are coming from? There's mechatronics, right? There's mechanical, there's electrical. And just explain a little bit more about, I mean, is there collaboration? Undoubtedly there is collaboration, but how does that work in an individual's PhD?
10: So within our lab, students work across and help each other. They do come from all those degrees and a few others. Broadly speaking, the fundamental skills, though, remain pretty constant. You need to know some underlying fundamental dynamics, some computing ability for the modeling, some mechatronics. And I've had a number of mechanical engineering students who wanted to learn more mechatronics, and they've used getting the PhD to pick those skill sets up along the side. It's part of that. What do you want to look like 3 or 4 years from now? So there's a lot of collaboration and a lot of help. Each person has their own project and they do their own project, but they get help from others. You know, you might have to do a whole bunch of remodeling work on your house and you will design and set that up and do it yourself, but you'll hopefully get help from your mates. And they're there to help, you know, do some heavy pushing when the pushing gets heavy, as it were.
1: Does it always end in a product that can be commercialized, or is it just very much this is a key focus for you when you are working with the student or perhaps settling on their PhD?
10: So when I was young, and you know, we all wanted to be rock stars, and that hasn't really changed. So everybody wants to come out and change the world. Everything is headed towards a product or an outcome impact on a patient. There are lots of things you can do in research that will generate new knowledge, possibly without any immediate idea of how it'll impact people. And that's great work as well. I kind of like to have a focus and an object to head towards. I think it's actually also quite attractive to students. Again, they want to have an impact and change the world. So we're always headed towards that outcome impact. Some theses are steps along the road, and others end up in an outcome thing that we're testing. Right now, I have one postdoc who is testing her PhD research down at the Christ Respiratory Center, looking at ways to better monitor and diagnose chronic respiratory disease, known economically as 2.5 to 3% of GDP. And I have another student down there who works with her a little bit, but she's in the ICU testing measurements of arterial and venous blood oxygen, which is handy both in blood transfusion, but also in diagnosing and managing sepsis, as well as in chronic respiratory disease. She's developed a novel sensor kit to enable that use and to work in with our models to provide more information. So these are ongoing things. We always head towards that. Whether we get there or not is one question. And then within New Zealand, there's always the struggle to say, well, I have a great idea, I have a great product. The struggle to get investment, which is why, for one example, the blood glucose control is being commercialized by a student out of Belgium.
1: We'll come back to that. I just want to talk for a moment about earthquake resilience as well, because this is another area that has featured in several PhDs. And can you tell us a little bit more about the work behind these dampers? Several of your candidates have worked on these.
10: Yeah, so I'm a media trained. I'll answer the question by answering the question I want to answer, but I'll also answer your question. In short, there's two things that happen in earthquakes. Buildings are damaged badly, and you would like to know what exactly that damage was and where it is afterwards. And that's the structural health monitoring piece, where we use sensors and a model of the structure to determine exactly where the damage is with high accuracy. Equally, you've got 1, 2, 3, or 100 or more million invested in a building. You would like it not to be damaged when a big earthquake comes along. So that's where those dampers and those devices come in. Those are ultra low cost. They cost about 10 times less than most of the various braces used and viscous dampers used in buildings today. They're in use in the Forte One Health medical building downtown here, and in the new Christchurch Library, a real architectural wonder, as well as in a multi-story building of mixed social and regular housing in San Francisco. Picked up by designers who were willing to be aggressive and try something new. So they're about taking the energy as the building starts to move and dissipating that energy in the damper in a repeatable way. The way a building normally dissipates energy and then comes to a stop during an earthquake is by the steel itself bending and yielding. If you've ever taken a paperclip at home and bent it back and forth until it broke, that part where it doesn't spring all the way back, that's yielding, and it's dissipating energy, and eventually it can't dissipate anymore and it breaks. So in that sense, we want to move that from the structural components of the building, the columns and the beams that go across, and we want to put that motion into the damper to dissipate that energy. So you create like a loose connection with a damper able to dissipate energy. So it's a different design approach.
1: Is it a solution? I'm thinking of some of the near new builds that were severely damaged in one instance at least, had to be torn down following the Kaikoura impact, earthquake impact, I think, as far away as Wellington, right? And there are lots of dynamics, just speaking again very simplistically, lots of dynamics as to how and why an earthquake affects a building in a particular way. But is this the sort of solution that, that could have an impact on whatever vulnerabilities those buildings had?
10: Yes, that's basically what they were designed for. They're also designed to be relatively small, so they could be retrofit into existing buildings, because for any given earthquake, there's a stat that comes out that says something like, in any given earthquake, 80 or 90% of the buildings impacted will have been built 30 years ago, 20 years ago. They're already built, right? Then if we have another earthquake here in 15 years in Christchurch, 90% of the buildings and houses are already built now, roughly. So You want to think about how you can retrofit those. That's also where health monitoring comes into play for buildings. If you have sensors on them, you can start to figure out where your vulnerabilities are. And that was a problem for some of the buildings torn down, both here and in Wellington after the Kaikoura events. You know there's a vulnerability, you know there's been damage, but you don't know where it is or how much it is. And that creates this uncertainty. You know, if I just have to replace or repair a small section, that would be cost efficient to repair the building. If it turns out I have to repair a lot, then I'd rather tear it down. That'll be more cost efficient. It kind of like a little bit like old cars, right? There's a point at which, should I keep putting money into this or should I buy a new one? Where is that jump point? Nobody knows quite where that is. We want to use sensors there, just like we do in hospital, to remove that uncertainty.
1: We touched on it a little bit earlier, just listening to the list of devices in some instances or information that will lead to them from this list of your PhD students. There's talking the talk and there's walking the walk in getting a return on investment in science, and certainly governments, plural, have talked the talk. How would you say we are doing in facilitating a system that allows this country to benefit from what its very clever students and scientists are doing?
10: Relatively poorly, and there's a lot of stats out there, not only from the Productivity Commission, but any number of studies over the years. New Zealand's very good at doing science. It is moderately good to passable at patenting. It is quite poor at risk investment. And some of that comes from well-known things like the tax structure, which tends to favor property investments. An economist would say that New Zealand's tax system favors investment in property over wealth-generating or profit-generating enterprise. The how of how one goes about that, it's not my position to say. But if you compare New Zealand to Silicon Valley, when I came down here, and then I accepted the job, people, particularly in the Valley, said, all the way in New Zealand, you know, why would you do that? I'm like, they have great students, they have great facilities, really smart, people are keen and motivated. You know, there's an opportunity there. And that was a risk investment on my part. What I didn't understand in the difference between the places was that in Silicon Valley, people invest in 10 or 100 companies expecting to lose everything on 9 out of 10 or more. Here, there's an expectation that if someone invests, they won't lose money. They know they could, but they'd prefer not to. That's a huge difference in the risk tolerance and in the investment approach. You know, we have a breast cancer diagnostic system scattered throughout that using vibration. So it's x-ray free, compression free, and costs 10 to 15 times less than a mammogram, probably possibly less to deliver. So getting investment for that was very difficult. I had an investment group once ask me, Jeff, you know, what do you think the total addressable market for this is in the world? And knowing where they're headed a bit and having had some prior questions to indicate this, I said 50.5% of the world's population. And they didn't even blink or ask about the 0.5. So in theory, it's 50% of the world's population, predominantly to almost exclusively women. But they didn't blink. I would say the investment environment here is one of not taking risk. And you see it when you speak to investment advisors, they continuously talk about de-risking investment. And that is kind of like, you know, saying taking the alcohol out of beer. I mean, part of the fun of beer is the alcohol in moderation. It's part of the thing.
1: Here we are. Sometimes you just feel like there's a brick wall and you have a head. But where could it happen? We've got 5 million people, that's one issue, right? Private sector capital, or does it come back again to the never-ending battle of the fight over the public dollar, the taxpayer dollar? Like, yep. you just talked about, how big was that market at the start, the med-tech market? $9 billion and growing, right?
10: Yep.
1: And if we want and can deliver a piece of that pie, what will it take here? From whom?
10: It takes investment. There's not actually, New Zealand is small, you're correct, there is money here. There is money for investment. It would take two things, I think. There have been much talked about, and no political party has embraced it, changes the tax system to encourage more investment in that route. Equally, there is inviting in outsiders, or they sometimes come in on their own. Increasingly, we see some venture firms from North America and Asia starting to make some ingress here. And so I think you'll see that change come. It'd be nice if it came more rapidly. People talk, for example, about Rocket Lab, but if you look up Rocket Lab, it's headquartered in Manhattan Beach, which is where Vinod Khosla, the venture investor who put a lot of money into it, lives, as I understand these things. And now a majority of the engineers are there. You know, that is a win for New Zealand, but it's not as big a win as it could have been. So you'd like to see those investors coming in here and staying.
1: I appreciate your time.
10: And that's something that government needs to do through policy.
1: Say that again, please.
10: That's something government needs to address through policy.
1: I appreciate your time. Congratulations again on 100 PhD students. We're talking about it as, I guess, an academic achievement, but we're hearing the real-world impacts of the work they've done. Thank you. That is Distinguished Professor Jeff Chase of Canterbury University. 23 and a half minutes to 11. Thank you for your patience, Evie.
2: Wellington Water says it will be early next year before the Moa Point sewage treatment plant is fully restored. Air New Zealand is to launch three new non-stop international flights from Christchurch later this year. The new routes are Singapore, Tokyo and Perth. The FBI says it's recovered a hate-filled manifesto linked to an attack on a mosque in the US city of San Diego. And a conservationist says the kiwi breeding project at a Waikato bird sanctuary is 10 years ahead of schedule. Those are the headlines on RNZ National. Our next full bulletin's at 11.
11: I'm not a religious man. 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
1: 21 minutes to 11 it is. You're listening to 9 to Noon with Catherine Ryan on RNZ National, the writer for younger readers, also a teacher and filmmaker. Is with me about 25 past 11. Kenneth Chapman is in. We'll talk about his latest novel for young readers and what motivates the subject and settings of his stories. And very shortly, we will head to central Otago, where Jared McCulloch with One News in Queenstown will catch us up on stories there. In the studio with me, and lovely to see you, Harry Ricketts. Good morning.
14: Kia ora.
1: Have This Heart is by Lawrence Patchett.
14: That's right. So this is his second collection of stories, 10 new stories, every one of them, I think, a winner. So the back cover describes the stories as about men trying to do better, which, of course, is what men should always try and do. And that is a good short sort of summary of what we get here. Specifically, it's Pākehā men, your good average Kiwi joker, trying to do better. And so the men in question, they're ordinary working people. They don't have kind of particular privileges, and they're not necessarily in themselves particularly articulate, although these stories are wonderfully articulate about them, I think. But the men are full of feeling, so I have this heart. They are stories full of heart. These people don't wear their hearts on their sleeve, but that we're definitely aware that they've got them. And sometimes having that heart is a bit of a problem. So we get parachuted into these people's lives. You know, you're straight in there and they're in the middle of, as it were, their life. And we pick up the clues and the nuances and what the situation is, which sometimes is given quite early on, but sometimes we work it out as a story goes through. So the opening story, Max. Max is about to take his three-legged rescue dog for a walk, but we don't know for a bit quite why Max is in what his situation is, but we do find out as we go through. Similarly, we'll say Marcus, who works in an office, and probably the sort of furthest up the food chain of the characters here, I would say. And he has a dad, so he lives obviously in Christchurch. He has a dad in Dunedin, whom he has to go visit because the father's not in good health. And there's a work person, Mel, with whom does he have feelings for Mel? Did something just go wrong with her? So these situations just kind of develop. There's a fire. There's a terrific story with David and his partner, Mary, who have to deal with a local fire just down the road from them. Is it going to burn their house? And they come across a dead neighbour, not killed by the fire, you know, already dead. Or there's hail. This is a terrific country story. And there's a problem with a farm worker. He's put an item in. He's the editor of the local paper, the Clarion, and he's put an item about a work accident. Just a couple of sentences, but it's created a problem, and he has to go. So these people these characters are faced with ordinary human problems, which we're suddenly plunged into the middle of, and we feel it's wonderfully compelling. We feel for them. And with them, but also that, you know, sometimes they're partly creating the problem, you know, so...
1: Is there an arc, some kind of redemptive arc necessarily? It's not always how life works, is it?
14: No.
1: Or are we more just spending some time with them and you know, sort of, as you say...
14: Yes.
1: For better or worse.
14: No, we're spending time with them. Yeah. And we get pulled into, you know, the coordinates of their lives, and we care about them. By the end, sometimes it finishes just before a decision is to be made. Sometimes somebody is on the point of making that decision. Sometimes they have made the decision, but we don't know what the consequences are going to be. So it's like having conversations with friends, you know, where we talk as much as we can, and then that's the end of it. And so they've got a wonderfully kind of real, kind of realist, human kind of grasp on us. And they're fantastically compelling. I can't get that across enough, I think. I couldn't put these down. I kept wanting to read the next one, and then I kept wanting them to go on.
1: It's fairly generous in size, actually, the book. How many stories in there?
14: 10.
1: Great. Recommending, highly, clearly. Thank you.
14: Yes,
1: Harry
14: thank
1: Ricketts
14: you.
1: Has reviewed Have This Heart, a collection of stories by Lawrence Patchett. Published by Te Here Ngāwaka University Press, $38 the price. 16 minutes to 11 on 9 to noon. We're going all autumnal in music after 11. Shortly we will be heading to central Otago. But first, Dr. Hook frontman Dennis Lockeriri died this week, age 76, after a long battle with kidney disease. The band was known for those hits, When You're in Love with a Beautiful, beautiful Woman, Sharing the Night Together, Sylvia's Mother. Well, that was a short story all in itself, wasn't it?
14: It was.
1: And this one.
15: I don't believe it. Don't touch me. Hey, Ray. Hey, Sugar. Tell them who we are.
16: Well, we're big rock singers. We got golden fingers. And we're loved everywhere we go.
15: That sounds like us.
16: We sing about beauty and we sing about truth. At $10,000 a show.
15: Right.

0: Stone. Cover of the Rolling Stone, that is Dr. Hook. 13 minutes to 11, you are listening to 9 to Noon with Catherine Ryan on RNZ National. Jared McCulloch is One News reporter based in Queenstown. Morning, Jared.
1: Good morning to you.
0: Fresh and frisky, the temperature down there, is it?
1: Fair to say the heat pump is working overtime, I think, this morning.
0: We're clearly in a bit of a seasonal shift, but as we know, you're one place in the country that welcomes the winter, that's for sure. Look, really interested in your first story. There'd been this talk about, I think it was Wanaka that was talking about the possibility of private investment in some kind of private hospital there. What's happening with the government, however, coming up with some sort of plan for health services, and what's such a rapidly growing district?
1: Very much so. And this has just been an ongoing sort of conversation for the last many years now in terms of health services. You're right too, mentioning in that intro there, there's been the likes of private investors wanting to try and build their own sort of hospital, but have some type of public part in it. That's still being worked through at the moment. There's also, as you mentioned, a growing population, not just here in the Queenstown Lakes District, but Central Otago as well. And so this investment that's come from the government in recent times is around trying to improve some of those services. One of the things that some people may not realise is that because of the growing population in this area, a lot of people have to travel quite a bit of distance to get to either appointments or to get the care they need based on the service they need. So there are hospitals here, very small hospitals, rural hospitals, and the likes of Dunstan Hospital near Clyde that sort of services that kind of wider Central Otago area. There's one in Queenstown, also a smaller hospital as well. But the idea of this new funding that's being put into, it's agreed in principle, really, in close to about $180 million, is to look at trying to make it easy for people to get those services without having to travel far. At the moment, some have to travel to the likes of Invercargill, to Dunedin, some even to even Christchurch, just to get the appointment they need. So it's trying to reduce that and bring that together as a wider sort of clinical health direction as well for the likes of Queenstown, Wanaka, Cromwell, Alexandra, that whole area in the middle there as well. Most of that money goes into the things of trying to get, you know, people being diagnosed earlier, as well as, you know, there's obviously the likes of trying to get MRI scanners and other things in place as well in different areas. But mainly to a bulk of this funding too is to try and digitise it, make it easier. And then obviously there's another money put aside too to increase funding for the likes of the emergency hospital upgrades in Queenstown too to be able to treat more. So it's a step forward in that direction as well. I also spoke to the local mayor in Central Otago just about sort of the wider scope of this too, maybe like a general hospital that might work in this space as well. And look, it looks like the government isn't, you know, removing that from the table. It's being considered as a potential option. I understand there's land put aside in different areas where a general hospital could be, but that's a wee way off. They're just happy that there's funding coming at the moment. I'd say it's a good start, but yeah, there's still a lot more to go in this story in terms of an area that's very much growing rapidly year by year.
0: Yeah, well, there'll have to be some big bucks come at some stage, by the sounds of it, especially if you're talking about the potential for a general hospital. Now, Electrify Queenstown, you've got enthusiasts and very capable people actually in the front lines of the movement to decarbonise and to electrify things. And perhaps that's why a good number of politicians turned up for what's been dubbed the first election debate. What else happened at this conference?
1: Yeah, very much so. And I think that's kind of an important point. Here in Queensland, obviously, politicians come down all the time. I think one of the main events that you usually see quite a lot of the leaders or senior MPs or ministers is usually during a finance debate leading up to the election. But this year, there was a good number of them down this year to talk all things electricity. Just to give a bit of context with Electrify Queenstown, it's a conference that's happened for the last couple of years, talks everything electricity, whether it's products, whether it's power generation, could be solar, could be all those things wrapped together from a national level, but also a local level too. There's also been conversations about Queenstown, how it can make it easier to make

0: looks at electricity. So very much going to be a hot election topic. But being here in Queenstown, it's not very often you have them all here in one space talking about this as well. But it's very much talking about the future of generation, whether it be for individuals with solar, allowing it, make it easier for people to get capital, businesses to get capital to build things. It's all that wrapped into one. So very much a busy day or so down here with that conference that's been going for the last few days.
1: I don't know if there's a lot of consensus among the politicians, but then when is there ever? Look, let's get a catch up on the Whoosh cable car, please.
0: Yeah, absolutely. We spoke last time about another project, just to get people up to date here. There was another project that talks about a gondola system used as a public transport system, approved for the first stages of the fast track. This is Whoosh. It's another type of kind of like a gondola. It's sort of autonomous electric vehicles. They run across cables and rails. They're sort of above the road. It's an idea that came out a couple of years ago by Whoosh, a Christchurch company that's been developing it. The latest on it now is it's been confirmed that the business leaders here in Queenstown want to come together and actually see where the feasibility sits in this and really want to push this forward in terms of understanding if it is a viable option as a public transport system in a place like Queenstown. There's quite a number of businesses, the airport, the likes of tourism businesses and Technology Queenstown and the like, wanting to come together to find out if a staged approach could work, not just for residents, but for visitors as well, and how that could fit into the wider scheme of things as well. I think last time we spoke, that gondola was one thing. They've been looking at the likes of boats that could connect in as one public transport system. So this is kind of that next step in terms of understanding what can work for Queenstown as, you know, infrastructure challenges in around roading, as well as, you know, more tourists coming in, more people coming in, as we've talked about earlier.
2: It's all part of that mix of trying to make it work. So that will be happening over the next wee while, and then hopefully we'll hear more about whether that's a viable solution, a viable product that can be pushed forward. But look, it's the next step in terms of these new dynamic, I would say, infrastructure projects that are very different to what you might have seen in other parts of the country.
1: Certainly that would take a few bucks, one imagines, as well, were it to get off the ground, and that pun was entirely intended. But, you know, the other thing is a little kind of ferry service, because it's getting from Frankton, really, from the airport and from Frankton into town that's often such an issue. Does anyone run a decent little short trip ferry service?
0: At the moment, there's still the water taxis that run across that Frankton arm, they call that part too. That was many years ago. I think that was going to be funded through our public transport levy, like kind of like the bus as well. But then COVID came and it kind of just sort of, it's gone back to being a service that's there. The other one we've looked at is a boat that would go from the likes of Kingston to town, because Kingston's becoming an area that's growing rapidly as well. And that's quite a distance to get off. The idea is giving an option than just the Devil Staircase Road south or north. So there is a few things being looked at, and this is kind of just adds to the list of them.
1: Indeed. Now, Queenstown's Film and TV Village, is this new, or is this a development of what we've discussed before?
0: Yeah, so we touched on this a wee while ago. This was about how they were looking at the ideas of having a film sort of screen hub, you would say, sound stages here. At the time when we spoke about it, it was an idea being that's part of the Winton Group. They own Ayrburn. They do housing developments across the country too. Just the latest on this, that it has been approved through the fast track to build two sound stages, as well as accommodation and the likes as well on the same site. It's with a growing, I think it's $60 million a year it brings into the economy in Queenstown locally for the film side of things. With more film productions, the idea is to have this as well. But the latest, as I say, it's just been approved through the fast track. It's kind of just moving to that next stage. It's still a wee way to go in terms of if there's any appeal, but also to the design and stuff. So there's still a few years to go in terms of actually we'll see it on the ground and actually operating as well. But it's been one that's sort of been sitting there for a while and been talked about for that new stage.
1: We mentioned, of course, it's a place that loves winter. It comes alive in winter, Central Otago and certainly Queenstown and the neighbouring ski fields. What's the snow factories? This is one of the challenges, is it, for the region's ski industry, is what's happening with our climate and people having to head further and further up mountains and running out of places to go. What's the snow factory?
0: Yeah, that's basically it. And it's this interesting machine that's been developed. Now, for many skiers and snowboarders out there, they'll know that when they go up on the mountain, they may see those snow guns that go and create the snow as well. It's more than that. It's more of that it creates a frozen ice sheet that shoots out little shards of of ice. And what it does is it

0: creates a bit of a hard base for the learner slope and the base area of Coronet Peak. So this $2 million machine creates that over a period of time. It's been running since the start of this month, building up this new slope. And the idea is exactly what you just said too. It's just giving a bit more confidence to having that base of snow there when the ski season starts. The guys at Coronet Peak with NZ Ski are hoping to have it opened at the end of the month. Just the learner slope in the base area. Don't get your skis ready yet to go up too high on the mountain yet. I think Mother Nature still needs to make its way through. But in terms of that, it just gives a bit more confidence, and it's just another layer of technology that's having to be used to create, yeah, to give a sort of definite snow production over the next sort of years to come.
1: Is it sufficient to actually lay down a base, though? Is it sufficient for that? Often the snowmaking sort of needs the base to start, right?
0: Yeah, that's right. And that's the kind of thing they're hoping for that creates this. The interesting thing is it can make this in sort of nearly any temperature. But of course, at this time of year, it's getting colder anyway. So it's probably the ideal temperatures as well. Okay. But it's exactly that.
1: Doesn't have to be at zero or under, freezing
0: no,
1: or under.
0: The fine
2: line. No, it's a bit more flexible, shall we say. Yeah.
1: There is a bit of snow in the forecast, I think, for Cadbury and Otago. What's any sign of the magic stuff yet?
0: I'm looking out my window right now, looking at the beautiful remarkables. I can't see any yet, but you know what? I'll report back when I do see some.
2: But it should be soon, Jeepers, yeah. But snow at the end of May for the base and then snow leading into June. Hopefully, fingers crossed.
1: That's all those sayings, isn't it? Snow in May doesn't stay. Snow in June, still too soon. But
2: yeah, that's the one. Yes, very much so.
1: All right, lovely to talk as always. Thank you, Jared McCulloch, who is One News reporter based in Queenstown. Coming up to 11 o'clock, let's have a sneak peek at what is coming up. Well, speaking of the change of seasons, it's not quite winter yet as far as Ian Chapman is concerned, music correspondent, honorary senior research fellow in music at the University of Otago. He is very much in autumn, and in many places around the country, a beautiful autumn, of course, has always had. The leaves change so quickly, and it's very dramatic. So he's cranking out the songs with an autumnal theme, or title. Keen to hear yours, 19@rnz.co.nz or text to 2101. And I don't know if there are any relations, but Kenneth Chapman is also a guest next hour as well. Now, he is a teacher and a writer and a filmmaker. And we're going to talk about his writing for younger readers and his motivation to have characters that they can relate to, something he found he didn't really have growing up. And we'll talk about his character Lonesay and the Mystery of Origin Grove, which is the latest book. Susan Edmonds is in as well, RNZ's money commentator, on the latest data out of what's happening in the housing market and how hard it is to find a bank to give an award to for consumer this year.
3: RNZ News at 11 o'clock. Good morning. Atamarie, I'm Evie Ashton. Wellington Water says it will be early next year before the Moa Point sewage treatment plant is fully restored. The catastrophic failure of the plant in February led to millions of litres of screened but untreated sewage pouring into the ocean. Since the flooding, the plant has been operating in a limited capacity and screened wastewater continues to be discharged out of its long outfall pipe into Cook Strait. In a joint statement, Wellington Water and Wellington City Council say major recovery works are expected to be complete in November. Wellington Water predicts the plant won't be recovered until February next year. The Prime Minister says Christchurch Airport's new route connections with Asia and Australia show Air New Zealand is a growing company. The airline has announced flights connecting Christchurch with Singapore, Tokyo and Perth from later this year. It comes as Air New Zealand is expecting a full-year pre-tax loss of between $340 and $390 million due to the soaring cost of jet fuel. Christopher Luxon says the three destinations are significant hubs.
4: This is just a fantastic statement from Air New Zealand that you are a growth airline and you want to be able to create opportunity for people in the South Island for both tourism and also for cargo.
3: Mr Luxon says the routes will make it easier to export goods from the South Island. The former partner of a woman whose baby died from catastrophic head injuries in Canterbury has a history of troubled relationships and was served with a protection order. Sol Tarani was only 16 weeks old when he died in 2014. No one has been charged over his death, but police say either his mother, Storm Turani, or her then-partner, Tony Farmer, is responsible. It can now be revealed an inquest last week heard Mr. Farmer was accused of being angry and abusive by previous partners and had a criminal history for breaching a protection order. Police reviewed those relationships during their investigation into Sol's death, but say it provided no evidence as to how the baby died. The head of the World Health Organization says he's concerned by the rapid spread of Ebola in Central Africa. Here's the ABC's Europe correspondent, Elias Kluwer.
5: There are at least 500 suspected cases of Ebola and over 130 deaths as a result of the outbreak. The epicentre of the virus is in the northeast of the Democratic Republic of Congo, which is ravaged by civil war and extremely difficult and dangerous to access. The Director General of the World Health Organization, Tedros Adhanom Ghebreyesus, says Ebola is treatable if detected early, so education is key to preventing the spread and treating the disease.
3: The FBI says it's recovered a hate-filled manifesto linked to the attack on a mosque in the US city of San Diego. It says it's analysing the manifesto to determine what led to the shooting that killed three people yesterday. Two teenage suspects were found dead in a car near the scene with what law enforcement says are self-inflicted wounds. Officials say police have seized more than 30 guns and searches connected to the suspects. Two engineers have been fined over a botched car parking building that cost the Tauranga City Council millions of dollars. The council abandoned the Harrington Street Transport Hub project in 2020 after discovering structural design deficiencies. An Engineering New Zealand investigation found mistakes in earthquake risk calculations and design reviews. It's fined James Knight and suspended him from its register for 3 months. It's also fined Andrew Thompson and has censured both men. A third engineer is appealing. The council spent $25 million and sold the building for a dollar. And a Raglan cafe owner says an influx of visitors to the town is a great boost before the depths of winter. Thousands of spectators have descended on the small Waikato town as it hosts the New Zealand Pro, the fourth stop on the World Surf League Championship Tour. Raglan cafe owner Alex Thompson says Saturday was very busy.
6: We've been opening a bit earlier and staying open later for everyone, and it was busy from the get-go on Saturday, and we did have queues kind of waiting out the door that day. And it's just been really good. And so many lovely comments. Just people have been loving coming to Raglan.
3: Alex Thompson says the cafe's lucky to have enough staff to cover the event as it's at the end of its peak season. That's the news. Kuinanga Pitupitu Kōrero. A short forecast is next.
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3: And we're funded through New Zealand On Air. You're back with Catherine Ryan next on 9 to noon, right after this forecast from Met Service to midnight. Northland and Coromandel, some cloud, a few showers, mainly in the east. For the rest of Te Ika Māui, the North Island, mostly fine weather. One or two showers for North Auckland, areas of valley fog this morning. Nelson, Buller, Grey, Marlborough and Southland. Fine weather apart from low cloud or fog in sheltered places. Southland gets evening high cloud. Westland and Fiordland, mostly cloudy. A few showers for Fiordland spreading to Westland this evening. Canterbury and Otago, mainly fine. Low cloud or fog in inland valleys and along the Canterbury coast. Clearing from Canterbury late this morning, high cloud from this evening. And at Eakohu, Chatham Islands, mostly cloudy. The time is 6 minutes past 11. We'll have news headlines on the half hour.
1: Thanks so much for that, Evie. You're listening to 9 to Noon with Catherine Ryan on RNZ National. Growing up, Kenneth Chapman didn't find a lot of books on the shelves that reflected who he was. He loved Harry Potter, Lemony Snicket's, his dark materials, but those fantasy worlds were a bit different from the big Samoan Chinese Pākehā family that he grew up in. So the writer, filmmaker and teacher has created stories and worlds himself. Lanase and the Mystery of Origin Grove is a novel for younger readers about 11-year-old and her older sister who move into their mother's childhood home. And we'll find out more about the mysteries, therein. Kenneth, a filmmaker, as I said, also, and a teacher. Susan Edmonds is in before midday also, about a quarter to 12. RNZ's money correspondent. What is the latest real estate data showing us about what is happening? And also, consumer wasn't able to find a single bank to give a prize to this year. What did consumers have to say about their level of satisfaction with the banks? To Dunedin, and we are welcoming Ian Chapman, Honorary Research Fellow in Music at the University of Otago. Morena, Ian.
11: Morena, Catherine.
1: Tis the season to be... to be...
11: to be...
1: or not to be. It's autumn. I think someone's already said that one. It's autumn, and it's in various parts of the country. It's funny. It's very. I've lived in Hawke's Bay where it was very gentle, and sometimes it just felt like it got darker, and then all of a sudden it was winter. If you've ever lived in Canterbury or central Otago or places like that, you get these really dramatic, colourful changes. Where is it on your mind?
11: Yeah, I know. I mean, you know, autumn really, nature really turns on a display in autumn. It's pretty magnificent, but it's kind of tinged with a bit of wistfulness because summer's gone and you know what is just around the corner. So yes, it's today's kind of inspired by the colours around here in Otago, particularly in central Otago with the amazing visual landscape of colour that provides. You know, when the leaves fall from the trees en masse and the branches are left bare for the winter, makes way for the buds to appear later and herald the arrival of spring. But in between, we've got winter coming. So the whole cycle of life is kind of laid bare with the display of autumn. So it's no surprise that songwriters seize upon this remarkable annual natural phenomenon to illustrate the endings that occur within our own human experiences. This might be the ending of a relationship, the passing of youth, or even perhaps the ending of a life. The heyday of summer has gone, and its passing heralds a change, often signalling a kind of decline or the waning of life or love. Also, however, and as will be the case with one of our musical examples, the arrival of autumn can also be used to illustrate the celebratory longevity of a life or relationship, and it needn't necessarily be a sad thing at all. So first up, Catherine, we're going to go back to 1978. The lead singer of the Moody Blues, Justin Hayward, was invited by songwriter Jeff Wayne to record a song for what would turn out to be Wayne's very successful double album rock opera version of H.G. Wells' War of the Worlds. Now, the song was called Forever Autumn, and it was originally written by Jeff Wayne, believe it or not, as an advertising jingle for Lego before he later reworked it into a proper song in its own right. In War of the Worlds, the song performs the function of expressing the thoughts of the journalist in the story that was played on the album by none other than Richard Burton, at the point where he finally manages to reach his fiancée's house only to find it abandoned and empty, and the likelihood is that she's been killed by the Martian invaders. And so the song expresses his profound sense of loss and the realisation that things will never be the same again. Jeff Wayne chose Justin Hayward to sing it because he wanted exactly the same quality of nostalgia and loss that he could hear in the Moody Blues hit A Whiter Shade of Pale.

For 3 days, I fought my way along roads packed with refugees, the homeless, burdened with boxes and bundles containing their valuables. All that was of value to me was in London. But by the time I reached their little red brick house, Carrie and her father were gone.

0: suddenly leapt from house to house. The population panicked and ran, and I was swept along with them, aimless and lost without Carrie. Finally, I headed eastward for the ocean and my only hope of survival, a boat out of England.
1: Like the sun through the trees, you came to love me.
2: There we leave it. Forever Autumn, as it goes on for nearly 8 minutes. That's
3: it's a long one.
2: Some memories, my much older siblings' record collections. That was a thing. quite yeah. The storytelling, isn't it? And you know, the better part of a full orchestra in there.
3: Yeah, and it was a huge hit, that album, a most unlikely hit, a double album with really, really striking artwork. And yeah, it was big in its day, 1978. Catherine, let's move on a little to what is surely the most famous autumn-themed song of all, a song that I simply could not leave out of a segment purporting to be all about autumn songs. Autumn Leaves was composed in 1945 by Hungarian composer Joseph Kosma, with French lyrics added by Jacques Prévert. 5 years later, an English version of the lyrics was written by Johnny Mercer. Autumn Leaves has been recorded by literally thousands of artists, including Bing Crosby, Frank Sinatra, Edith Piaf, Miles Davis, Duke Ellington, Grace Jones, Sarah Vaughan, and even Iggy Pop. The version I have chosen is by Eva Cassidy, accompanied by the London Symphony Orchestra, and it was released quite recently in 2023. Eva Cassidy, of course, tragically passed away at the age of just 33 before she'd achieved any real fame, so I guess that makes this version particularly poignant. But aside from Cassidy's personal story, I love the way the lyrics and the melody gently encourage the acceptance of loss, the passing of time, and underline the preciousness of past memories.

0: Eva Cassidy, Autumn Leaves. Not the full orchestra version, obviously, but boy, her voice on full display.
1: Yes, I think that was an earlier version, but absolutely just as beautiful, for sure. What a talent she was.
0: Now, you're off to a fave next, a happier and a fave, many people's fave, this one.
1: Yes, a cheerier interpretation of Autumn coming up now, Catherine. In 1992, Neil Young celebrated his long-term relationship with his wife, Peggy. They were together for 36 years, with a song titled Harvest Moon, which I personally think is one of his finest songs. Now, a harvest moon, for anyone that doesn't know, is the full moon that occurs closest to the onset of autumn. And like most autumn songs do, it acknowledges the passing of summer, the metaphorical peak of someone's life. But crucially, it manages to do so without any sense of regret or sadness about that. Instead, it remains positive and grateful for what has gone before.

0: Neil Young and Harvest Moon. Now, what's your final selection for us today, Ian, for the autumn theme?
1: Yes, finally today, Catherine, we're going local. Kiwi music icon, there's no other word for him, really, Graham Brazier, most famously the lead singer of Hello Sailor and the Legionnaires, wrote and recorded a heavily self-reflective song titled Autumn that featured on his final posthumously released album of 2017, Left Turn at Midnight. Graham Brazier actually passed away 2 years earlier in 2015 during the recording of the album. I think this song actually speaks volumes about the universality and the power of music, Catherine, because I confess when I listen to the song, his distinctive voice takes me back to the 70s and 80s, which I guess were the summer of my own life. It was a time when you'd hear Brazier's voice on New Zealand airwaves time and time again. And hearing it again makes me grateful rather than sad. So, of course, that's the nature of great art. It speaks for more than just the artists themselves. It has that universality. So here is the late, great Graham Brazier with Autumn.
0: Thanks, Ian.

0: And Graeme Brazier there, bringing up the completion of Ian's segment for us today. That is Autumn by the late Graeme Brazier. Autumn, the theme for Ian Chapman's music today, and thank you for it. 11:30. Thanks, Evie, for our headlines.
1: Wellington Water says major recovery work at Moore Point sewage treatment plant should be completed by November, but it won't be fully restored until early next year. The Prime Minister says Christchurch Airport's new route connections with Singapore, Tokyo and Perth show Air New Zealand is a growing company. The FBI says it's recovered a hate-filled manifesto linked to yesterday's attack on a mosque in San Diego. And two engineers have been fined over a botched car parking building that cost the Tauranga City Council about $25 million. Those are the headlines on RNZ National. Our next full bulletin's in Midday Report.
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2: Wow. 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
0: 29 to 12 it is on 9 to noon on RNZ National. Growing up, Kenneth Chapman didn't find a lot of books on the shelves that reflected who he was. He loved Harry Potter, Lemony Snicket's, his dark materials. But those fantasy worlds were a bit different from the big Samoan Chinese Pākehā family he was living in. So the writer, filmmaker and teacher has now created that world for himself. Alanase and the Mystery of Origin Grove is about an 11-year-old and her older sister who move into their mother's childhood home, a mansion full of mysterious paintings created by their estranged aunt. It's described as a middle-grade mystery, but there's relatable themes for all ages in there. Identity, grief, death and family struggles. To tell us more about Origin Grove's own origins, Kenneth Chapman is in the Tamaki Makaurau Auckland studio. Kia ora talofa, great to have you with us, Kenneth.
4: Hi Catherine, thanks for having me.
0: Let's start with the book. Let's set the scene here for Lunasay and the Mystery of Origin Grove. We begin in the morning at home, where her mum is hustling her and her older sister to get up and shower. They'll be going to an aunt's funeral. Can you introduce us to them in their life?
4: Yeah, so they're a kind of a small, humble family. It's just Lonise and her teenage sister, Eva Grace, who she has a pretty fraught relationship with, and she doesn't quite understand at her age and from her family history why this is this way. It just frustrates her a lot. And her mum is a widow, and she's taking care of the girls on her own and working kind of round the clock just to make ends meet. And they're on their way to their only living relative's funeral. And it starts out kind of in a very somber way, but ramps up pretty quickly when, to their mother's surprise, they inherit their aunt's mansion, which also happens to be the childhood home that her mother grew up in. And so the reason why it's surprising is because her and Lonise's aunt had a very kind of troubled childhood and they hadn't spoken for a really long time. But yeah, when they get to the mansion, Lonise makes this incredible discovery where she has the ability to transport into her deceased aunt's paintings. And her aunt was a very prolific painter who was inspired by her kind of grief-stricken childhood. And through that, she finds out that her mother had been keeping a secret from her whole life, which was that she had another sister. Her mother had another sister, so Lonise's aunt, that went and disappeared as a child. And through her newfound ability to experience her family's history through her aunt's paintings, she discovers that her aunt may still be alive. And that's the central mystery of the story, is that she goes on this journey and discovers a lot of where she came from, the kind of beef between her mum and her aunt, and tries to find this missing girl that is now going to be obviously an adult.
0: we have our portal to another world and off and running we are. And I love that right from the start of the book I got a sense of Aotearoa New Zealand and a sense of us, which is kind of your point, really. That growing up in a very humble home in Porirua, and she you know, talks at the start, she goes to a friend's house and was amazed that there was a rumpus room and there was this and there was a trampoline and there were all these things. And then, of course, they go to this mansion in Waikanae. Tell me about the sort of starting point for the story itself for you.
4: Yeah, the starting point was actually very different. I've written a lot of stories in my life. This is the first one that's been published. And this one actually had kind of the most unusual beginning, which was the story was actually improvised for a couple girls that I used to nanny for while I was studying. And I used to walk them home every day from primary school. And while they had afternoon tea, I would tell them stories. And most of these stories would be either stories I had already written and that I kind of gave them a G-rated version of, or just stories of movies that I really loved that I felt confident to just tell on the spot. And one day I kind of ran out of stories and they wanted another one. So I thought, well, you know, if I consider myself a writer, I should just be able to make something up for them. And so that's why the story is actually set around two sisters, and it's a mystery because they love mysteries and they wanted a spooky house. So it actually came from almost like being given a brief or a commission by these two girls and then having to deliver for them.
0: So you kind of had a focus group, didn't you? A
4: real time focus group. It was pretty good.
0: I just had a moment of, was it Misery? Remember Kathy Bates, the Stephen King story, and she's making the writer, she's got the writer kidnapped and is doing terrible things to him, demanding that he keeps the story going. No horrors for you, though, not at this stage.
4: No.
0: Isn't that lovely, though, also, that first that you had your sort of your focus group and they were so engaged in the story, but I love the idea also of like oral storytelling being the starting point for because that's precious for kids too. We love reading with them and we love, you know, making those stories up as well, being the path to your first published book. Do you think that was part of its success?
4: I think so, yeah, because I really had to just be purely entertaining. And so it was all just about, you know, making sure the girls were excited and they were having fun. And after that, I kind of tested it on, I used to be a Girl Guides leader also a while ago, and we were on a camp once and I kind of tested it on a bigger audience. You know, there's about 20 of them there, and that was by far and most the kind of best attention they'd ever given me in terms of listening to me as their leader was when I told them the story. And one of them said after I finished it, she said if that was a book, I'd read it over and over again. So I promised them, well, I'll go away and I'll write it as a book and then I'll give it to you. And so that's what I did over the next few months. I wrote the first draft of the manuscript, and then I spent a frustrating amount of money to print privately printed bound copies of this book just so that every girl in the unit could have their own, because I promised that to them. And their response to that was so overwhelmingly positive, and parents, you know, messaging me and calling me about how much their kid loved this book and they wanted a sequel, that gave me a lot of confidence to start submitting to publishers.
0: Let's talk about the characters and the fact that you want them to be for Aotearoa New Zealand children, right? And as you say, you love the genre, but growing up you didn't necessarily find the settings and the characters that you would have identified with as a young reader. So tell me more about these characters themselves, and, you know, as you produce it into a full-length novel, really, for younger readers, how they kind of revealed more of themselves to you.
4: Yeah, I think for me it all comes in like hindsight. Like when you're a 10-year-old kid and you're in love with reading, you're not really, or at least I wasn't, you know, thinking about representation and relatability on that kind of cultural level. But it was more as an adult thinking back and going, it never even occurred to me that there would be a Polynesian character in a book like the ones that I was reading. And then even further to that, there definitely wouldn't be a mixed race Polynesian kid. And so I thought, for me, it's not like a massive cultural emphasis, rather than just a idea of like just pure representation at a base level of just that these kinds of people can exist in a world where people have special abilities and things like that. And so she's very much kind of based on me, you know, like a mixed race person growing up in New Zealand. And that was kind of the core inspiration behind, you know, giving the 10-year-old version of me now can read it and they can have a relationship with literature that there isn't this love but disconnect at the same time.
0: The relationship of the two sisters, Lonissa and Eva Grace, a central element of the novel, really, how siblings interact. And tell me a little bit more about, I guess, how you wrote them as sisters.
4: Yeah, I think part of that came from, you know, I think everything always comes from your own life in some way. And then part of that also came from, you know, the two girls that inspired the book and asked for the story. And that something I observed with them a lot. They were about 6 and 8 at the time. And it was just so interesting to see, as someone who was spending so much time looking after them, both how different they were, but also how connected they were. And so they have very different personalities. And at times they clicked, you know, like so well and had so much fun together. And then at other times the odds in their personalities just made them insufferable to each other. And I think that's a very typical thing. And I think just being around that at the time that I came up with the story and kind of trying to reflect not their specific personalities, but some of their kind of just energy and spirit in this relationship is a big part of where it came from. And I wanted to explore how those things get mended with characters that are much older than 6 and 8.
0: Dialogue is such a challenging thing for writers, adult writers, for younger readers often, because it keeps moving so quickly, not just the lingo, but whether they talk at all, frankly, these days. So tell me a little more about that. Did that come easily to you when you got writing?
4: I think it came pretty naturally, not because I'm like a natural, but because I had spent about 10 years writing screenplays, which are very, dialogue is such a big aspect of screenplays. And, you know, that dream never came true after about a decade of trying and failing in the film industry. But I think it gave me, you know, a decade of practice. And then when you combine that with thousands of hours of working with children through coaching and teaching and things like that, I think those together prepared me to be able to write something like this.
0: You've got a front row seat in a way, haven't you? And in terms of genre, mystery and fantasy, much beloved by younger readers, but were you writing in part because you love that genre too?
4: Yeah, I love that stuff as a kid. I think I need to get back into it a bit more as an adult. And I really liked the fantasy stuff that felt at least somewhat rooted in a reality, in terms of you could even fantasize about it a little bit. And so I took, you know, the kind of surreal elements of the story like quite seriously, and I wanted kids to be able to experience the stuff that's not, you know, in their reality, but it kind of conjures a lot of questions about like how they might look at the world if they did have this.
0: You mentioned the filmmaking, we'll come back to that, but you're a teacher, and God knows that's a busy enough, long enough day as it is. Tell me a bit more about, I guess, the intersection between the teaching and the writing.
4: I think it, for me, in terms of the relationship between the teaching and the writing, the core part of it is really just actually interacting with your audience on a daily basis. Like, that's the biggest help that it could be. So when I go to, say, write a 15-year-old or write a 13-year-old, I'm not being theoretical. I'm hearing the way that they speak, their mannerisms. I'm seeing their kind of behaviors and what they're interested in, and having conversation with people these ages every single day. So I don't have to, it's not a stretch. I don't have to go do like research or what do 13-year-olds into these days, you know, because I get that access to how their minds work every day. And I think there's a really kind of fortunate crossover there.
0: And the filmmaking, take us back a little bit, I guess, to how your careers, plural, have evolved. Was film the first ambition for you?
4: Yeah, absolutely. Like when I was a teenager, I fell in love with film and was just absolutely obsessed. Like I would wake up at, you know, 5:30, 6 in the morning and watch a movie before high school. That's how like obsessed with it I was. And I just started watching thousands of films and started writing feature screenplays even in high school. And I just tried that for a long time. I would, you know, save up all my money while, you know, friends were getting jobs and careers and putting, you know, down payments on houses. And I was spending all my money making these indie, you know, low budget features that would get rejected from every film festival. And I would write all these proposals for like a whole decade straight of applying for every kind of funding you can imagine in New Zealand, and literally got rejected from every single one for my whole, you know, 20s. And so I kind of pivoted to writing, because as much as I was depressed at getting like nowhere in the film industry, I still wanted to write. And I thought, well, at least if I write a book, I can share it with people, because people read books for fun. People don't really read screenplays for fun. And so even if I just had a small audience that would read my work and be able to take some kind of value from it, that might be enough to just keep me sane. And so that's what I did a few years ago, and it seems to be the better path for me at this stage.
0: There's talent for writing and words in your family. Your sister's Madeline Chapman, the New Zealand author and editor. And in fact, have you worked together on a film, one of the 48-hour film festivals?
4: Yeah, 1 year we did. It was the COVID year. We both happened to be at home with my parents in Porirua, and we just filmed something in the backyard with my mum, and it ended up, I think it got to the finals or something. Yeah, it did better than things in the past had done, so that was a fun little collaboration.
0: And a bit of sibling you know, real-time experience as well, mm-hmm. that you can draw on as well. You mentioned you'd written earlier books, and now that this is published, first, are you going to revisit some of what you'd written previously? Was it similar genre or completely different?
4: It's all over the place, yeah. So I had written about 7 novels before this one got signed, and they were all different genres. A couple were, you know, more for high school age students, and then one is like an adult kind of tragic romance. Others were more like literary fiction, and then I had another middle grade drama. And so I'm excited to kind of rework some of those. One is a zombie kind of apocalypse Gossip Girl type drama that's scheduled to re-release next year, so I'm very excited about
0: Great.
4: That.
0: So you're off and running. And will Lana Say feature again in future work?
4: I hope so, yeah. I've already written the second manuscript, so we'll just see how the first one sells, and hopefully I get the opportunity to keep telling her stories.
0: Good stuff. Lovely to talk. Thank you, Kenneth Chapman. And Lana Say and The Mystery of the Origin Grove is published by Bateman Books. 13 minutes to midday. Susan Edmonds is RNZ's money commentator or correspondent. I can never get your name right, Susan. What would you like to be?
5: That's
0: today?
5: All right. I don't mind.
0: she's Susan.
5: I've been called much worse.
0: Okay, let's kick off with the property market first of all. It's markets, really, would probably be more accurate. But what's the latest national data telling us?
5: Well, we've got quite a clear drop in activity in the first few months of this year. So even before the conflict broke out in Iran and we all started worrying about our fuel prices, sales were softening, although there was some indication that prices were starting to pick up a bit. But the new Cotality data out today shows that sales in April were down 9% year on year, and there have been about 1,500 fewer so far this year compared to the same time a year earlier. And it comes after the Real Estate Institute said the number of sales fell almost 8% year on year and 2.1% seasonally adjusted. So sales are definitely slowing down, and that's probably a confidence thing. But first home buyers are still really strong. They're at about record levels. So if you are in a position to buy at the moment, I think it is a good time because there's a lot of stock available. There aren't many people fighting you for houses, although I do hear from first home buyers that sometimes there is a bit more competition than they'd like at the, you know, some very popular properties. But it's a good time. If you're confident about your job, you know you can service your mortgage, I think people are still buying.
0: That's why I said this market's plural. There are parts of the market that are very healthy under a certain price point, which explains or relates to the dominance of the first home buyers, and it is dominance in some markets. And, you know, then there's some price points, there's some types of homes. I was reading certainly in the Wellington market just recently, freestanding homes that perhaps might have been beyond some first home buyers are proving very popular at the moment. Perhaps that's where they're coming up against some of that competition. So big variation, and variation between regions, Susan?
5: Yeah, you're right. I've heard that first-time buyers are buying a lot more standalone properties than they might have been at the peak of the market. They're maybe getting more house for their money, or so to speak. But yes, there is also a lot of variation between regions. Places like Southland, Canterbury are holding up better. And Otago always does well. It always seems to be doing its own thing and doesn't really care what the rest of us are doing. And then the confidence factor is, I think, the biggest problem in the big cities, so Wellington and Auckland. Wellington still has prices furthest down from the peak, and probably the news this week about job cuts not going to help that particularly much.
0: Not going to help Auckland either, actually, which is going to be up for around a third of those job cuts, I think. And the other factor in this, I don't know if it turns up in the Cotality data, but we were talking to a person who works pretty deeply in the construction trade, is very much involved in distributing in the distribution and buying of materials for sort of more independent buyers there. And just talking about, in some places there's like a glut of townhouses, like in Christchurch City itself, for example. He's pointing to a glut of smaller townhouses in particular. That can be true in Auckland as well. If you've got that nice kind of freestanding home with all the extras that everyone wants, you're probably doing a lot better. What about rents? Are we seeing them continue to ease in many places?
5: Well, overall, I think the picture is still for subdued rents. Trade Me said this week that the national median weekly rent had increased for the first time in a long time, but there was a really mixed picture within that. So rents rose in Otago again, Marlborough, Hawke's Bay, but they were flat in Auckland and down quite a bit in Wellington. So definitely a lot of variation within that overall national figure. The number of rental properties available was down in April, but demand was up. But Auckland had more supply and perhaps potentially less demand, in Wellington just generally quite weak. But interesting that you mentioned townhouses, because I am looking at townhouses for a story for tomorrow, actually. And we now have 242,000 of them across the country, and that's almost 50,000 more than 8 years ago. So our housing stock has really changed a lot.
0: It has, and it often can be, if you get into oversupply in an area, it can often be the likes of multi-unit properties that are in some ways the quickest, you know, there's so much competition that can be the most impacted. And it's a hard thing to predict sometimes, the boom and bust, you know, by the time people have bought off the plans or small builders and developers have bought a site that they're going to work on, things can change very quickly, along with costs, of course. Now, the other factor in all this is the interest rates. They're probably as good as they're going to get for a while, aren't they? Are we seeing people either moving to perhaps buy while they're still moderate compared to movements anticipated later in the year? Are we seeing people shifting how long they're fixing for?
5: We are. We've seen wholesale rates come up quite a bit lately, which, you know, all things being equal, might point to rates in the retail side moving more quickly than we expect. But the Cotality data also looks

0: used to say to people, you know, it's not a bad idea to have a bid on 1 year, a bid on two. But that caught me out when there was that big cashback campaign. We couldn't move because we had half of it still fixed. So it's just another thing to think about. But yes, definitely people are spotting their moment or perhaps realising that the moment might have passed and fixing for a bit longer.
1: You did mention the job security. This is a big factor, particularly for those first home buyers. You know, it's one thing to perhaps move up in size and house and you might have some reasonable equity behind you. But for those who are taking on, what was I reading the other day? The number of people who've got like million-dollar mortgages, you know, just not, they're not buying mansions in Paratai Drive. You know, that's a, that's a lot of loan to service. So look, you know, this is the other factor, that job confidence and whether you can keep servicing your mortgage will be just another kind of flattener, perhaps, in the market itself. Well, let's look at the banks and their behaviours. They've competed ferociously for the mortgage business, of course, in the past. Are we still seeing that, by the way?
0: Well, the incentive campaigns have died off a bit. Towards the end of last year, we saw them get really intense with those. We had up to 1.5% of the loan value being offered as an incentive. And that's that was definitely the highest I'd ever seen. But then that has pulled back a bit. And it's sort of more like 0.8% I'm hearing now. So not nothing. They're still doing that. And that is how they're trying to get business now, rather than trying to be the lowest special rate.
1: Lowest rate. You know, yeah, indeed. Yeah, yes. Okay. Nobody's feeling very good about them this year. They're a popular whipping boy, and I won't comment on how deserved that is. but normally, consumer can come up with one bank that it believes deserves some kind of, you know, you've got the best offering or you've got the best customer satisfaction. Not so today when it's released its annual report on this.
0: Yeah, it says no bank met its threshold for the People's Choice Award for the first time in 10 years. From memory, in the recent years, it's usually been the smaller banks that have been the pick, but even they didn't register this time.
1: What has consumer had to say about that and how consumer sentiment is?
0: Yeah, well, they say that Westpac ranked the lowest for responsible lending, value for money, timely responses, fees and charges, phone banking, branch banking, and the customers who rated themselves very satisfied. I don't know, I think banking is a tricky one to feel overly satisfied about, isn't it? Because you kind of just expect that your bank will do what you expect it to do, and you only sort of register that it's doing anything when it's not doing what you expect. That's my experience anyway. I just think, oh, you know, it's the bank. But then if they don't do what I want, I go, arr. And I think maybe that is why it's hard for them to win awards for customer satisfaction, that sort of thing.
1: There's that. There is the constant refrain about the profits that they are making. And this is interesting because consumers asked this in its research. 43% of customers think bank profits are unacceptable. So that translates to saying, actually, I could be getting a better deal out of you if you weren't, you know, if your profit margins weren't that bit higher than perhaps they ought to be.
0: That's true. We have no shortage of commentators making that sort of claim too. But the counter argument that I hear when I write those sorts of stories is that it's probably better that we have banks making decent profits than that we have a problem and the bank doesn't last, type thing. You know, we want to have a strong banking sector.
1: I agree.
0: With a billion-dollar profit.
1: Okay, and I'm going to throw something else in the mix on that. But I think it's the Squirrel boss, former bank, David.
0: Oh, yes.
1: Cunningham. There's a particular measure, I don't know whether it's return on whatever, there's a particular measure that he pointed out had been creeping up and creeping up and creeping up. So
0: yeah,
1: fine to
0: right.
1: get an adequate return on whatever, but they were looking...
0: Equity, I think.
1: Might be. They were looking reasonably healthy on how that measure had climbed. I tell you the other thing to think about, and I heard a bank chief executive actually say this. They are facing as a sector an enormous challenge, not just with cybersecurity, but with actual... future of encryption, with the power of AI and the power of quantum computing coming down the train as well, coming down the tracks as well. And their point was, you know, a bigger bank or a bank perhaps with one of those Australian owners everyone likes to kick is perhaps in a better position to invest in what's going to be pretty essential technology in a constant game of cat and mouse.
0: Yeah, I think that's probably fair. It is a sector that seems to have been facing disruption. I don't really like that word, but you know what I mean, disruption for many decades. And sometimes the criticism has been that it hasn't moved as nimbly or as fast as we might expect. Things like easier bank switching
1: open
0: and
1: banking.
0: Even just open banking is open banking. And even that

0: recognition of payee stuff, there was a sense that we weren't getting the developments that Australians were as quickly as Australians were. And so, yeah, it would be interesting to see whether we do get that investment in the, you know, the new technologies, or whether we get some small-scale disruptors coming along and shaking it up. Not sure.
1: Yeah, it'd be quite good to know that your PIN or even some enormous great big long number that's going to be the barrier between you and someone busting in is going to be able to stay secure. As I said, it's quantum computing in particular, I think, that's particularly unnerving for anyone trying to keep their stuff secret. And actually, you just sort of touched on something as well. People got fed up with bank closures and, you know, how long the wait times were on the phone. Anyway, no one wins the prize this year. They'll be weeping into tea and bickies this morning at the management meetup or something, won't they? Susan, appreciate it very much. Susan Edmonds is RNZ's money correspondent. That is 9 to noon for Wednesday. I've enjoyed your company. Thank you so much for it. Don't forget to share anything that you think others will enjoy from today's interviews. And you can either direct them to our page or send them a URL link or encourage them to track us down on their favourite podcast app. Among my guests tomorrow, the comedian Zach Zucker, bringing his anarchic and chaotic show to the stage here in the Comedy Festival. He's with me after 10. You have a good afternoon and evening. Now, Guyan Espina has Midday Report.
2: Thanks very much, Catherine. Kia ora e tiwi, this is Midday Report for Wednesday, May 20. I'm Guyan Espina. Today, David Seymour releases a report saying there are 267 bodies which regulate what you can and can't do. He says there's layer upon layer of bad regulation. We ask him how his own ministerial record stands up. Air New Zealand launches three new international routes from Christchurch to Singapore, Tokyo and Perth. Good news for South Island tourism, but how does it square with an airline set to lose $400 million? And a de-extinction company believes it's one step closer to resurrecting the moor after hatching chicks from an artificial egg. We speak to an expert on genomics who reckons they've over-egged it.
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0: RNZ News at midday. Good afternoon, I'm Evie Ashton. Wellington Water says it will be early next year before the Moa Point sewage treatment plant is fully restored. The catastrophic failure of the plant in February led to millions of litres of screened but untreated sewage pouring into the ocean. Ellen O'Dwyer reports.
1: Screened sewage continues to be discharged out of the plant's long outfall pipe into Cook Strait. Wellington Water and Wellington City Council say major recovery works are expected to be completed in November. But the plant will not be fully fixed until February next year. The council says the cost of recovery works is $53.5 million. It says it can recover some of those costs through insurance.
0: Christchurch Airport says adding three new non-stop international flights from the city is a landmark moment. Air New Zealand is launching new routes from Christchurch to Singapore, Tokyo and Perth. They're part of an agreement with Christchurch Airport to boost the South Island's international connectivity. Chief Executive Justin Watson can't wait for flights to start touching down.
2: This is a huge day for our airport, for Christchurch and the South Island. A lot of people have worked really hard to get to this point. So there's definitely a real sense of achievement and accomplishment.
0: The Prime Minister believes New Zealand is well placed to encourage travellers to our shores amidst global uncertainty. Fuel prices have soared since the Middle East conflict broke out. Today, Prime Minister Christopher Luxon said there'll be changes in how people choose to travel. Mr Luxon says New Zealand can provide the safety and experiences that travellers are looking for. The government has updated its official branding to give greater prominence to English over Te Reo Māori. All ministries and departments were sent the new logo this week and told to update their websites by the end of June. The redesigned branding places New Zealand government in bold above Te Kāwanatanga o Aotearoa, reversing the previous order. New Zealand First secured the English First policy during coalition talks in 2023, but the Green Party says the move is a pointless distraction from issues like the cost of living crisis. The Finance Minister has scoffed.